Granted, Twain's audience is immense. Her 1997 LP, Come On Over, remains the best-selling country album of all time and the best-selling studio album by any female artist, ever. Still, you might expect her to be thrilling young pop audiences at this stage of her career and at 60 years old. Styles isn't sharing Wembley with any other women who dominated the late 90s radio. Teenagers do not get this excited about it, said Faith Hill or Celine Dion. If you had imagined 20 years ago what Twain's audience would have looked like today, you might have pictured something more middle-aged, say, not the 20-something lesbian couple I saw at Wembley. One in a leopard mini-dress and cowboy hat, the other in a leopard ascot and backward baseball cap, going hoarse, screaming along to Any Man of Mine. Or in the scene later, described to me by writer Liana Stadenstein, a Manhattan party where the Gen X crowd went wild upon hearing a Twain single. Not long after a spin of the theme song from Hannah Montana. Part of this is thanks to the younger musicians who have spent years telling fans that Twain is a critical touchstone. Styles is not alone. Rappers and indie rockers and pop stars call her an influence, a dream collaborator, even a blush-inducing crush. Post Malone says he primarily listens to Twain before going on stage. Rihanna ranks her alongside Whitney Houston and Mariah Carey in her pantheon of divas. Diplo described meeting her as a face-melting. The singer-songwriter Maggie Rogers has praised the instincts of Twain, and Twain brought those to conceive her videos, including the indelible image of Twain in a barren desert, in head-to-toe leopard print and matching suitcase, in That Don't Impress Me Much. A song now regularly covered by the pop trio Ham and Sabrina Carpenter, who has also covered Twain, inviting her to appear as Mrs. Santa Claus in a 2024 Christmas special. And on July 4th, Twain left her final performance with Styles and crossed London to appear with Mumford & Sons in Hyde Park, where Marfus Mumford described her from the stage as my expletive hero. You don't understand. You don't get it. This is a big deal for me. There's nostalgia involved. Millennials were children when Twain conquered radio, introducing some of them to pop the same way SpongeBob introduced them to television. There's also a question of style. Twain and her husband at the time, the hard rock producer Mutt Lange, made pop country engineering to cross over to the mainstream, an achievement that has since moved from rare to practicality, the definition of pop music. Taylor Swift says it often. Shania Twain paved the way. But the most striking reason is cultural. Twain's young acolytes often see her as a glamorous, self-actualized champion of those songs and her explicitly feminist statements. And that was the image captured in the 2017 Rolling Stone article about how Twain empowered an unlikely group of female artists. It has younger musicians calling her a feminist icon, Kelly Shore, and saying childhood memories of dancing to her music are among the earliest I've ever had of testing out my own variety of girl power. Katlin Ross. The singer-songwriter Kelsey Ballerini has said that in her own drive to write female authority into every song traces back to Shania Twain. She told me that the singer was on Mount Rushmore of showing women that you can be bold and sassy and smart and sexy and strong and soft, all at the same time, and that her music offered the most empowered gift in the world. There's only one wrinkle. Shania Twain does not entirely identify with all of this. It's exciting, she said, but to see new generations embrace her music, to hear stories from fans who, like Styles, first heard her on their mother's stereos. Sometimes, she says, she even wonders, what was I doing when Harry Styles was born? But she has never felt comfortable with the idea of herself as a feminine hero. She has not always had an easy relationship with being a woman, let alone a liberated superwoman.
And I mentioned Styles' Coachella introduction. She also taught me that men are trash. She laughed, but hastened to correct the record. I didn't even say that. Twain explained more fully from a luxurious velvet-swathed living room at her West London hotel over cups of builder's tea. She wasn't too far from home. She has lived in Switzerland since 1999, when she moved there with Lang. About a decade later, the two would separate amid a made-for-TV tangle. Lang married Twain's close friend and assistant, Maria Anna Theobald, while Twain ended up marrying Maria Anna's ex-husband, Frederick Theobald. Wow. Along with that Alpine home, and she keeps her horses and dogs, Twain has a ranch in Nevada purchased during a series of Las Vegas residences. And a mansion in the Bahamas. She still scans, though, like a tough country girl more than a wealthy diva. When I'd heard that she had been out riding for a photo shoot in Hyde Park, she was quick to reject it as not really riding, just a lovely bridle path. She was wearing an upscale version of an equestrian kit, khaki pants, with subtle knee patches, tall brown boots, Tom Brown Oxford shirt, hair pulled back through a tan baseball cap. But apart from the blingy earrings that she seemed a lot like women who ran the stables where I learned to ride as a child. Petite, strong, eye contact, throaty laughs, nails refreshingly unmanicured. This was late in June in the middle of a historic European heat wave. The previous week, Twain had encountered some mild backlash about telling the Sunday Times that she didn't see herself as a feminist. In about a month, she would have released a new album that had her singing directly for the first time about her own origins. Its name, Little Miss Twain, came about from the induction she used to hear when she was 8 years old, taken on the stage at dive bars in Timmins, Ontario. For once, I just wanted to describe the setting of it so that when people could taste it, she said, so they could imagine where Little Miss Twain was. It was winter. It's winter from a lot of time where I'm from. She outlined her story. Her mother, Sharon Edwards, moved to Timmins after a divorce from Twain's biological father when Shania was 2. Edwards was soon remarried to the main man that Twain considers her father, Jerry Twain, an Ojibwe Indian born into the Matagama First Nation. The family struggled. In a 2011 memoir, Twain described lining up winter shoes with plastic bread bags and getting on bowls of boiled milk and bread and sugar that her family called goulash. She was, she told me, that kid who went to school with greasy hair because we didn't have any shampoo. I was probably smelly. She loved music, though, and amazed adults with her singing, but she had little interest in performing. My mother really wanted me to be on the stage, but she got me up there very, very young, too young, dragged out of bed so she could perform at the bar's last call, when children could enter. The money she earned often paid for gas and groceries. Edwards fixated on dreams of her daughter's stardom, a mental escape from deep depression and a violent home. Twain remembered getting caught in the physical and verbal abuse between her parents and one gruesome moment in which her father smashed her mother's head against a toilet basin, and tried to drown her. Twain's public image has always been read as confident and assertively female, but she spent the first decade of her life resenting being a girl. She saw herself as a tomboy or a lone wolf, someone who relished skin knees, playing football with her brothers and not being the only girl working a reforestation service crew with her father. She has said that she did not feel safe about being a girl. She's also described being touched inappropriately by a trusted neighbor and by her father as well. In London, she remembered a conversation she had at 8 years of age. One of her mother's friends asked her, if she didn't turn out to be a singer, what would she want to be? And she said, I want to be a bodybuilder. I want to be a man. She wanted, she said, to be the Incredible Hulk. Not Wonder Woman,
Puberty felt like a threat that would leave her compromised and vulnerable. If I could have just stayed 8 years old, that would have been perfect. As a teenager, she moved to Toronto, and she built her singing career. But in 1987, when she was 22, both of her parents were killed in a head-on collision with a logging truck, leaving her to care for three children still at home. She was back at Timmins, overwhelmed with grief and responsibility. And when a friend told her that a resort called Deerhurst was looking for a singer, well, for the next 4 years, Twain would support herself and her siblings working at vast lakeside vacation spot for Toronto's upper middle class. When a Nashville lawyer flew up in 1990 to scout a woman who was Make History's best-selling country album, he found her dressed as a poodle in the revenue-style adaptation of Cats called Dogs, and it was in French. So I'm singing in French. Deerhurst was an accidental combination of boot camp and finishing school. Twain learned the grunt work of show business, performing multiple times a day on multiple stages in wildly different genres. She also trained in femininity. "I learned how to walk in stilettos," she said. "I learned how to work in a gown that weighed 25 pounds. I learned how to wear makeup, everything down to the ways the stage light played on different fabrics." The job of being a girl came down to many downsides as a preteen, and Shaina had feared, but dealing with them now felt like she was honing a skill. "Sexism was just as rampant around me, which did not make me withdraw," she said. "I was very experienced with it by that time, and I went to Nashville. I was insulted. I was patronized, all of it. But it was like, I'm from a life in a place where you guys probably have never, ever imagined. So, you know what? It's okay. I can handle the insult." She went on. "There's no man in this room, no matter which way you look at me, or even if you touch me inappropriately, that's ever going to make me feel like I don't belong here. Also, you're not going to intimidate me. That's not even possible." She had spent decades in a state of subtle resistance to her own gender. But in Nashville, as she crafted her songs and her image, something shifted. "I started taking ownership. It was videos in particular that," she put it, "freed her. As she chose her look and wardrobe, she saw how making changes of her femininity could transform it from a liability to a strength. Something she could embrace without feeling shame or feeling like I have to hide it for the sake of my talent." From then on, she said, the songs just became more and more about that liberation and about making statements with a smile. "Because I wasn't angry at anyone. I was just like, wow, it's time to celebrate being a woman. This is really, actually great." In a fairy tale of heroic feminism, for Twain, it's not. She agrees with the principles of feminism, she told me, but they rejects the label, a common enough framing among women who remember a time when identifying as a feminist felt self-marginalizing, and with Twain, it seemed more pointed that way. Her life was marked by a scrappy optimism. Her music celebrated the ideal of a woman being free, triumphant, and powerful, and playful. 90s fans received it as an obvious liberation. There was even more concern as her record label. She has said that she would annihilate men by seeming too opinionated, or alienate women by seeming too seductive. And her brand of femininity, with this assertive confidence and perfect red lipstick, almost exactly forecast the aesthetics of millennial pop feminism. "Doesn't it feel possible," I ask her, "that she shaped a generation's idea of what female empowerment looks like?" "You know, it does," she said, petting Sapphire and nodding. But a few minutes later, she paused and sighed, if searching in vain for the right word. She said, "I was just someone standing up for myself." At Wembley, I kept looking at the group of girls around me and wondering how their worlds compare to Twain's. One night, just before the chorus of "Man, I Feel Like a Woman,"
I watched three young women in jean shorts and cowboy boots, heads together, iPhones outstretched, Instagram live rolling, lean back to sing along about Twain's great subject, the performance of femininity. Go totally crazy. Forget I'm a lady. Men's shirts, shorts, skirts, color my hair. What do I dare? Oh, I want to be free to feel the way I feel. The song was inspired by younger Twain's male friends in Toronto who taught her the pleasures of dressing up to go dancing at gay bars. She learned early on to perform femininity for a living, but stardom arrived when she started to convey an explosive, celebratory joy and power in it. Some of the fans at Wembley may have had an easy path to experiencing that joy, but others may have been struggling their way there as Twain did. But they all seemed to be looking at her and for her and to her as much as anybody in their own generation for an excuse to revel in it. Even during the heat wave, a stadium was already surprisingly full whenever Twain took the stage. Her sets performed against a backdrop of mock bedroom walls covered in leopard print wallpaper and Shania posters. They were full of unabashed Dolly Parton level camp, but also seriously a serious musician and serious vocal power. Twain contracted Lyme disease in the early 2000s and later discovered it was caused nerve damage to her vocal cords. Two stabilizing surgeries in 2011 and 2018 left her voice more gravelly, and she says less dependable. I lost my voice as I knew it, she says, comparing it to singing with a limp. You never know when it's going to give out. She sounded nearly as perfect at every show that I saw. In fact, it was the moment of peak vocal vulnerability that her sets would go from good to great. A cover of Styles' Falling, performed alone on a stool with her guitar, delivering a fragile ballad to 80,000 people with this voice she described as a moody friend. She didn't always play it. Fans never knew for sure whether it was coming or when it was going. And then when it came, the crowd rippled in response. Audiences, she said, enjoy the realism, the intimacy. The song also offered something to her at the opening act. I'm the guest, right? But I was able to at least just say, okay, I'm going to take one little moment and indulge in Little Miss Twain. Twain's famous for this kind of indulgence. The prerogative to have a little fun, she's famously sang, is the driving force behind every smash she's ever written. And she said, along with excruciating direct songs on her new album, her mega hits, she acknowledged, were all about empowerment, and they were going to also be about a woman. But they were not, for her, about female empowerment. It wasn't meant to be a feminist message. Amongst her proudest moments, she said, were those when she had seen men in pickup trucks singing along to Man, I Feel Like a Woman. This song wasn't, as she saw it, some feminist plaint. There was no anger in it. She wasn't saying it in a sexist way. Men didn't even have much to do with it. I was just owning and celebrating what I think I waited too damn long to celebrate. People want to celebrate who they are, and they are, and they don't want to be criticized for just being themselves. And I think that is a liberty that we all deserve. I certainly waited too long to give it to myself. And that article in the New York Times was written by Lizzie Goodman. She's a contributing writer to the magazine and the author of Meet Me in the Bathroom, an oral history of the rebirth of rock music in New York City from 2001 to 2011. The article, Has Shania Twain Won Over Gen X? The pop country megastar, still thrilling young audiences and influencing a new generation of musicians. Published in the New York Times on August 10th, 2026. Next, an online story that appeared in NPR Music. It's a story about the Grateful Dead. Bob Weir believed that the songs of the Grateful Dead had a life of their own. It's my firm belief that these songs were visitors and they're living critters. And the band's co-founder and rhythm guitarist told NPR in 2022.
They're visitors from another world, another dimension, or whatever you want to call it. They come through the artist to visit this world, to have a look around, to tell the story. Greer described his philosophy as hippie megaphysics, and this notion that the Grateful Dead acted as a vessel for the music rather than its starting point. It helps explain the band's longevity. The Grateful Dead endured an entire original run of 30 years, and by this point its appeal had survived not as only along in the world where the band itself no longer exists. The Dead's legacy is one that came to be defined broadly by collective ownership and responsibility. A sprawling, decentralized network of musicians and dancers and tappers, and they were all literally playing in the band. The song goes, "It's no wonder, then, that Weir always pictured the Dead's critters sticking around far longer than anybody on the stage." I can't help but think after doing this work that there's a good chance that these songs are going to be around in 200 or 300 years, he said during the 2022 interview. That people will be talking about them and working off of them. Weir spoke to the vision frequently, and its many fans continue to reference. He died earlier this year and marked a devastating loss for the Deadheads. Weir had spent 3 decades since Jerry Garcia's death in 1995 shepherding the Grateful Dead's music to younger generations of fans and players alike, most notably alongside John Mayer and the group The Dead and Company. Now the Dead community faces a new phase, one without as many links to the original band. Bassist Phil Lesh, former vocalist Donna Jean Gottschalk, and Weir have all departed in recent years. Without them, drummer Bill Kerpsman and Mickey Hart, they've been laying low. Going into the Grateful Dead's 61st summer, a clear question has emerged, not whether the music would continue, but how. Who would play it forward for the centuries to come? Some fans found one answer to that question off a winding road called the Bohemian Highway in Sonoma County, California, at a modest festival hosted by the family of Phil Lesh. On a Sunday, May weekend, thousands of Deadheads assembled in the clearings in the redwood trees for the Terrapin Road Show. Out in the parking lot, a few people set up a hand-dyed bamboo socks and quartz necklaces, holding up signs asking to be miracleized into the show, a.k.a. the traditional Deadhead request to be gifted a ticket. Inside, patchwork quilts and rainbow-colored shirts dotted the grassy field. At the top of the hill, at kids' area was informally set up with playpens and bubble wands. Generations of families sprawled out on the lawn together, waiting for the music to begin. Nicolette Locresa laid a picnic basket with help of her children and her husband, sporting a sizable Jerry Garcia tattoo on her shoulder. Garcia watched her young granddaughter Luna twirl in the sun in a tie-dyed dress. The Grateful Dead has long been a soundtrack to their family life, and this moment felt like a new page in that lineage. It's nice that when I can wrangle them together and we can all be together at an event, she said. Now that Lesh and Weir have passed, something like this is what we're all trying to hold on to. And that was an NPR story online. It was updated on August 9th, 2026, written by Isabella Gomez Sarmiento. And that's all the time we have for music news today. I'm Butch Ball with the Virginia Voice. Always happy to have you on board, and thank you so much for listening.

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1: 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I'm Virginia Voice volunteer Mary Kwiatkowski, and today we'll begin the article, Paul Blart Mall Cop's Revenge: How Dorky Segways Power Today's Scooters. The device that was supposed to revolutionize was both too ambitious and not ambitious enough. By Mac DeGuin, Popular Science, August 8, 2026. When the two-wheeled self-balancing Segway personal transporter, PT, was revealed to the public in December 2001, it was heralded as a once-in-a-generation technology that just might replace the automobile. Fast forward to today, a handful of embarrassing, high-profile crashes and even worse sales means the vehicle that was supposed to revolutionize transportation is maybe best recognized as the goofy contraption propelling Kevin James forward in the film Paul Blart Mall Cop. But 25 years on from the machine's first nationwide reveal, the underlying technology behind the Segway is essential to the millions of shareable e-scooters winding their way through dozens of countries. And while the so-called micro-mobility movement, pushed forward by brands like Lime, Spin, and Vio, isn't bursting with as much hype as it once had, these small shareable scooters have become an unshakable future in urban transportation, and they are here to stay. As of last year, the U.S. Department of Transportation estimated there were over 199 e-scooter systems operating, spanning 133 cities. Segway, it turns out, might have had the last laugh after all. I think Dean Kamen, Segway's founder, got a lot of people thinking about the art of the possible with human-scale form factor. Micromobility expert, former Biden administration official, and Adapt Impact LLC founder Gabe Klein tells Popular Science he was both too ambitious and not ambitious enough. We didn't need to replace walking, but we did need small donating electrical vehicles. I think you could say that Vespa, Segway, Zipcar, and the e-bike all came together to give the formula for what we have today. From wheelchairs to mall cops. Segway was the brainchild of Dean Kamen, a New Hampshire-based inventor and entrepreneur. Kamen had previously patented numerous medical devices, including a portable wearable insulin pump and a first-of-its-kind portable dialysis machine. His shift toward wheeled vehicles began in 1999, when his company DECA Research and Development introduced the iBot, a wheelchair-like device that used gyroscopic stabilizers to climb stairs. As author Steve Kemper writes in his 2005 book, Reinventing the Wheel, this underlying innovation in gyroscopic self-balancing technology, pioneered with the iBot, would provide the foundation for the Segway, and arguably for a whole family of scooters that followed it. The iconic-looking original Segway had 2 wheels connected by a self-stabilizing platform, with separate motors in each wheel. It stood 45 inches tall from base to handlebars and weighed about 100 pounds. Later models were powered by lithium-ion battery packs, innovative at the time, that could fully charge in around 4 to 6 hours. It could attain a top speed of around 12 miles per hour and topped out at anywhere between 15 to 24 miles before it would need a recharge. What really made it stand out from the time, though, was its self-balancing tech. Taking a page from the iBot, the PT used gyroscopic sensors and tilt sensors to continuously measure the device's relative pitch. That was critically important because the PT didn't have a pedal or a throttle. Instead, riders controlled acceleration and deceleration by shifting their weight forward and back, something that was unheard of at the time. The onboard sensors detected shifts in a rider's center of gravity and would power motors to catch up with it, keeping the entire

was critically important because the PT didn't have a pedal or a throttle. Instead, riders controlled acceleration and deceleration by shifting their weight forward and back, something that was unheard of at the time. The onboard sensors detected shifts in a rider's center of gravity and would power motors to catch up with it, keeping the entire thing balanced in the process. To steer, riders would tilt left or right on the handlebars, which weren't rigidly fixed to the rest of the device. "It does what a human does," Kamen explained during a December 3, 2001 Good Morning America appearance where he revealed the Segway. "It has gyros and sensors that act like your inner ear. It has a computer that does what your brain does for you. It's got motors that do what your muscles do for you." The device went on sale for $5,000, about as much as a used car at the time, and about 1/6 of the average American's annual income. And while the general public viewed the device with equal parts curiosity and bewilderment, tech leaders and analysts were hooked. Then Apple CEO Steve Jobs believed the Segway PT would transform city landscapes and could rival the personal computer in cultural impact. John Doerr, a prominent venture capitalist whose firm had backed Netscape and Amazon, even predicted it would be bigger than the internet. Sound familiar? Kamen himself reportedly estimated the company would sell 10,000 Segway units per week, which works out to over 500,000 per year. And yet, 6 years after its official release, Segway had reportedly attained just 1% of its sales target. In its entire lifetime, the Segway only ever sold 140,000 units. Fancy tech with no clear purpose. From its inception, the original Segway had a kind of identity crisis. Klein, a lifelong cyclist and Vespa rider who served as the executive director of the U.S. Joint Office of Energy and Transportation under the Biden administration and previously held a commissioner role in both Chicago and Washington, D.C.'s Department of Transportation, said he had a somewhat confused reaction when he first stepped onto a Segway. It was unclear what use case the Segway really served. The self-balancing tech was genuinely impressive at the time, he noted, but its bulk-heavy design and lack of speed made it a cumbersome tank to lug around. More than that, though, it carried with it an undeniable dork factor. "You look silly riding it," Klein tells Popular Science. It was replacing walking, not driving, so it had limited use cases, and it was expensive. And while Segway supporters envisioned one charging in everyone's garage, the actual audience ended up far more niche. Aside from a cohort of wealthy, tech-focused early adopters, the PT mainly ended up attracting tour guides, and yes, mall cops. But price and dork factor weren't the only problems. The Segway was also a gaffe magnet. In 2003, then-President George W. Bush embarrassingly stumbled off a Segway while visiting the family compound in Kennebunkport, Maine. Years later, a cameraman riding a Segway barreled into sprinter Usain Bolt during his victory lap at the 2015 World Championships in Beijing. But certainly the worst fall of them all came in 2010 when British entrepreneur Jimmy Heselden, who had just recently purchased the struggling company, rode his Segway off a cliff and died. Segway's transformation. Segway went through 3 different owners before finally landing with the then-budding Chinese transportation robotics startup, Ninebot. The relationship started on shaky ground. Just months prior, Segway had filed a complaint with the U.S. International Trade Commission claiming Ninebot had infringed on Segway's patents for self-balancing technology. Contentious though it was, Segway's absorption by Ninebot would save the company and arguably steer the e-scooter industry towards what it is today. Ninebot reinvented Segway, Klein says. Ninebot wasn't a household name when it acquired Segway in 2015. The Segway brand and its pioneering tech gave Ninebot the credibility and intellectual property it needed to push into the U.S. market. Ninebot would continue selling mobility devices under the Segway name, but the actual product and mindset were flipped on their head. The fancy Segway was largely put on the back burner and replaced with an assortment of much cheaper, less ambitious scooters, coming in at under $1,000. Those cheap, durable scooters are what companies like Bird and Lime would soon buy up in the thousands to build the shared e-scooter fleets that took over American sidewalks. While less visually striking than the Segway, Klein says the smaller form factor offered numerous clear advantages. These scooters were less bulky, far zippier, much less expensive to produce, and require less storage space. Battery technology also improved markedly in the preceding decade,

making them more efficient and capable of offering greater range. The timing proved to be perfect. Within about 2 years, a handful of e-scooter startups started popping up in California, vying to take another stab at Segway's micromobility vision. This time, the public was ready. Lime and Bird, in particular, saw explosive growth in 2018. Seemingly overnight, cities across the country, from San Francisco to Austin, were filled with cheap, kick scooter-style vehicles zooming down roads and sidewalks, often to the chagrin of fuming pedestrians. With the advent of bike share, and then the Chinese dockless intervention, then the jump bike, and then the Bird scooter concept, buying Segway off the shelf, everything aligned for the newly purchased Segway, Klein said. While these e-scooters were nowhere near as impressive as the PT released nearly two decades earlier, their success was made possible by the underlying tech infrastructure around them. The digital sharing economy, made popular by Uber, meant curious riders no longer had to shell out big bucks to own a scooter outright. Ubiquitous smartphones and cellular connectivity also meant anyone with mobile device could simply scan one of the scooters scattered around town and be off to the races. This new breed of so-called micromobility devices saw levels of adoption that the Segway could have only dreamed of. According to the National Association of City Transportation Officials, Americans took about 35 million trips on shared bikes and scooters in 2017. Just 2 years later, that figure had ballooned up to 136 million trips. Supporters of the micromobility movement echoed many of the same talking points introduced by Segway's founders. These easy-to-use electric devices, the argument goes, filled a niche for people who didn't want to drive a car in areas lacking strong public transit. Supporters of the scooter say they're part of a larger push towards electrification that cuts down on fossil fuel emissions. They also say people opting to take a scooter rather than a car decreases overall car traffic on city streets. And while researchers have closely scrutinized just how true both these claims are in recent practice, the scooter undeniably succeeded at becoming a mainstay on city streets, both in the U.S. and around the world. The transition isn't without downsides, though. Just like Uber before it, micromobility companies sped up their adoption in part by flooding into municipalities before local lawmakers could figure out how to regulate them. The ensuing chaos led numerous cities to ban app-based e-scooters altogether. Riders also weren't exactly prepared for the responsibility the new wheels entailed. E-scooter-related injuries involving riders and pedestrians have climbed sharply in recent years, due partly to lack of requirements for helmets. Still the future? Still, checkered as the rollout has been, it's hard not to see an echo of Segway's original vision in it. The platform is cheaper, less glamorous, and more controversial than what was imagined in 2001, but it's also far more effective, and Segway is quite literally attached to it. Take a look at Bird scooters propped up on sidewalks in Austin, Texas today, and you'll see a Powered by Segway label adorning the platform. At the height of e-scooter mania in 2018, former Segway lead engineer Doug Field drew a through line during an interview with CNN. "We knew this was the way future transportation products would work," Field told CNN. "Anyone standing on something that's powered by electricity and a computer is a Segway descendant." While micromobility as a catch-all transportation solution has attracted many critics in recent years, supporters like Klein describe a vision that sounds noticeably similar to what Segway's early engineers hoped for. "It's the future for cities, period," Klein said. "Micromobility is just much more efficient and therefore affordable, and we have an affordability crisis in America." Whether or not that vision becomes a reality, or whether e-scooters are destined for the same scrap pile housing so many other Segway PTs, remains to be seen, possibly from behind the wheels of the next generational-defining big bet on movement. That was Paul Blart Mall Cop's Revenge, How Dorky Segways Power Today's Scooters. The device that was supposed to revolutionize was both too ambitious and not ambitious enough. By Mac Degarin, Popular Science, August 8th, 2026. Next up, we have Remembering the Pre-Google Web, When Search Was an Experiment. Most people have completely forgotten how chaotic it really was. By Alan Bradley, Ars Technica, August 7th, 2026. In the mid-90s, the web was exploding, but finding anything of actual value on it
felt like an elaborate negotiation with whatever proto-search engine happened to be standing closest to the door. Unlike now, when Google is widely seen as both portal and gatekeeper, sites like AltaVista, Lycos, Excite, Hotbot, and Ask Jeeves promise to tame the chaos, each with its own suite of quirks, charms, and flaws. The real story of pre-Google search is not that early engines were inferior, it's that they reflected a different internet entirely, one where directories mattered, crawling was still an art, ranking was fragile, and the idea of search had not yet hardened into a single dominant interface. A different kind of web. The first thing to remember about the pre-Google internet is that there was no built-in assumption that you could search for everything. Many users found pages through Yahoo-style directories, bookmarks, news groups, email signatures, and links from site to site because the web was still small enough that human organization could compete with machine indexing. It was an era of Wild West-style discoverability. Search engines existed, but they were only one part of a larger ecosystem that blended curation and accident. Before those engines became the main public interface to the web, resources like Usenet were showing people how to organize and discover information online. Conceived in 1979, it gave users topic-based newsgroups and a culture of distributed discussion that made online information feel social and communal before the first major web engines arrived. Usenet helped establish the habit of navigating vast, messy digital spaces through categories and communities rather than a single search box. Nicole M. Radziwill worked as a systems administrator, programmer, and project manager, among other things, in the 90s. She remembers Usenet as a portal to unearthing interesting content online. "It was the way to find out about websites that might interest you," she said. "I got on Usenet in 1990 as a student in Durham, North Carolina. It was delightful, especially the alt and misc groups. People would put links at the bottom of their posts and awareness grew organically. And if you wanted safer or more reliable recommendations, you could limit yourself to moderated groups." It was an era when the term discovery carried actual weight, when you could authentically be one of the first people viewing a piece of content, regardless of its quality or how long it may have existed. An era of equal parts wonder and frustration. Then a couple years later, WeBrings popped up, Radziwill said. You'd get a block of code and put it on the bottom of your site's HTML page, and it would embed a link to the next website related to this one. Someone else would manage the list of what could come next, so it was a great way to increase your exposure. The people putting together the lists for the WeBrings were usually pretty upstanding, so we didn't even think about sabotage. WeBrings are another pre-Google artifact that recalls an era when micro-communities sprang up, not unlike those in the BBS era, from groups of people sharing niche interests, sometimes even local to one another, in the real world. Before monolithic aggregators like Reddit, WeBrings were one of a handful of ways to find sites focused on the topic you were interested in. That mattered because the web had not yet become a pure retrieval machine. It still had a culture of exploration, and many services were designed to help users browse topical categories rather than fire a query into a universal index. In that world, a WeBring or directory was not a compromise. It was often the main event. Directories before algorithms. Yahoo is the best-known example of this early logic. It began as a human-edited guide to the web, organized into nested subject categories and maintained by people rather than fully automated ranking systems. For a young web, that approach was surprisingly effective. Human editors could identify quality sites, filter obvious junk, and impose a sense of order on a medium that was still expanding rapidly. I was a sysadmin for an e-commerce shop in 1995 and 1996, Radziwill told me. And when we would turn up websites for new clients, the highlight of our process was submitting the site to Yahoo. Yahoo was like the Yellow Pages, but only for websites. There was a form you would fill out, and you had to justify to the real people at Yahoo that this business you were submitting was legit and important enough to be in Yahoo's main directory. That kind of human curation is almost unimaginable now. I remember one time submitting the website for a regional branch of the American Cancer Society,
and getting rejected because it wasn't significant enough, Radziwell said. They recommended we contact the main ACS and have them link the site from their page, that they didn't have yet. It was a time when getting accepted into a directory like Yahoo by their human moderators was a massive badge of honor. But the model had obvious limits. Human curation couldn't scale forever, and it became more expensive and less timely as the web ballooned and content outpaced curation. The moment the number of pages outstripped the number of people who could reasonably classify them, the future belonged to crawlers and ranking systems. The rise of crawlers. Search engines of the era confronted the scale problem with software. Many of the first big commercial systems, like AltaVista, Lycos, Excite, and Hotbot, used crawlers and indexes to automatically map a growing web rather than relying on editors to hand classify every site. While these engines didn't all work the same way, they shared a core ambition: to gather as much of the web as possible and let the algorithm sort through the mess. It may sound obvious now, but it was a leap at the time. AltaVista, in particular, represented a major step forward, combining a fast crawler with scalable indexing software, and was already handling millions of HTTP requests per day shortly after launch. It made search feel less like browsing a catalog and more like querying a giant machine. AltaVista's moment. AltaVista became one of the defining search engines in the 1990s because it was fast, broad, and unusually capable for the time. Later versions supported natural language style searches and gave users the sense that the web could finally be approached as an indexable whole, even if the results were still rough around the edges. In a decade when many people were still learning what the web even was and grappling with its vastness, it felt close to miraculous. But it was still a very limited tool compared to the hyper-sophistication of an evolved engine like modern Google. Mark Friend, director of the IT support firm Classroom 365, Limited, worked as a system operator in the late 90s. He remembers that in the pre-Google era, searching the web was both a technical skill and an art form. Most people have completely forgotten how chaotic it really was, Friend said. Back then, if you typed a question into AltaVista, the odds were stacked against you if you were looking for anything specific. You'd receive 40,000 results that would leave you just as confused as shouting into a crowded room. Compared with Google's once user-friendly UI and more relevant results, combing through an AltaVista result page required patience and genuine skill that was honed over time. But AltaVista did accomplish one important thing. It set the expectation that search should be immediate. That expectation proved decisive. Once users experienced a search engine that could quickly sweep a huge index, they stopped accepting sluggish, partial systems as sufficient. AltaVista didn't win the search war, but it clarified the rules of engagement. Lycos, Excite, and the portal era. Lycos and Excite occupied an important middle ground. They were search brands, but they were also portals, meaning they strove to be destinations as much as tools. Search lived alongside breakouts for news, email, sports, weather, finance, and other content, all designed to keep users on the site rather than springing off to results pages. These companies demonstrated how unsettled the category was. Some engines emphasized breadth, some emphasized speed, and some blended editorial channels with automated results in a way that feels alien today. The search engine label covered a wide range of products, from directory services and crawlers to portals with search bolted on as a tertiary feature. Hotbot, Inktomi, and technical credibility. Hotbot earned a reputation as one of the more technically serious search engines of the era. It arrived during a period when users were beginning to notice that search quality depended on both the size of the index and the sophistication of the ranking system behind it. The scalable backend was provided by Inktomi. A fast crawl was not enough. People wanted results that were relevant, current, and not obviously gamed. That tension exposed a weakness in the early generations of machine-based search. If a system leaned too heavily on on-page textual signals, people could just overstuff their content with word bloat to artificially boost rankings. If an engine relied mostly on easily manipulated on-page signals, marketing could overpower quality. The early web quickly became a laboratory for manipulation.
even before anyone used the term search engine optimization, SEO, in the modern sense. Ask Jeeves and the question interface. Ask Jeeves stood out because it tried to make search feel conversational, an idea that feels especially prescient in the age of the AI chatbot. Though Ask Jeeves obviously did not offer anything close to the conversational interface based on today's large language models. Mark Friend said Ask Jeeves felt genuinely futuristic because instead of asking users to think in keywords, it invited them to query in natural language, given the impression of a web managed by a knowledgeable assistant. The problem was that natural language is hard. Users didn't always ask clean questions, and the underlying systems were not yet good enough to infer intent reliably at scale. Ask Jeeves was memorable because without the underpinning of deep learning and LLMs, it purported to understand the user's experience better than the technology of the time could support. Search before SEO. The pre-Google web was also a pre-industrial SEO environment. Site owners tried to improve visibility, but the modern system of search optimization had not yet become the massive professionalized discipline it later became, with full departments of experts chasing ephemeral signals from Google and attempting to predict its next mysterious pivot. Early engines were still relatively easy to influence with obvious signals like keyword repetition, metadata, and submission tactics. People didn't talk about rankings back then, Friend recalled. They submitted their URL and waited patiently to see if it would show up in a search. Everyone took the meta keyword tag seriously, and the practice of utilizing white text on a white background to hide hidden keywords was a legitimate tactic that webmasters would use to include keywords in their website for search engine crawlers. There was no fear of penalties, and you built a website, cross your fingers, and hope for the best. By the late 90s, engines were identifying the white-on-white approach as spamdexing and taking action. In any case, that meant ranking was both simpler and more fragile than it is today. The early search web was an experimental stage where the rules had not hardened, and the feedback loop between publishers and engines was still manageable and easier to test and interpret. Once search became the main gateway to the web, that open-ended environment collapsed into a more adversarial one. The hard truth that most people do not want to face is that scraping and ranking turned the internet into a manufacturing facility of content, Friend said. Websites went from being written for people to being written primarily for search engine crawlers. Page rank changes everything. Google's crucial contribution was not that it discovered search, it was that it changed the logic of ranking. Among other things, PageRank treated links as signals of authority, which made relevance partly a question of how the web itself pointed to a page. It marked a major shift because it made results seem more trustworthy and made simple manipulation harder, though obviously not impossible. Just as importantly, Google paired that ranking approach with a stripped-down interface and a results page that got out of the way. The clean design mattered because it reinforced the sense that search should be a utility, not a portal amusement park. In practice, Google made the search box feel like the front door to the whole web with the same intrinsic vital importance that a front door serves in home. Why the old web mattered. In retrospect, the pre-Google era was slower, messier, and in many ways less efficient, but it also had a lot more compelling ideas about how information should be found, categorized, and judged, alongside a lawless atmosphere that suggested unlimited potential. Some systems trusted people, some trusted crawlers, some trusted directories, and some trusted questions phrased in plain English. The internet contained an inherent level of clutter and chaos, Friend remembered, but at the same time, it was much more humanized place before. It's why many of us feel nostalgic for that time. The internet had an artisanal feel to it. It was made by real people using text editors such as Notepad and Dreamweaver. You might start at one destination and find yourself at a fan site of an obscure band, and then end up at a forum discussing vintage synthesizers, and ultimately end up on a NASA page. That diversity is worth remembering because it shows that search was never necessarily destined to look the way it does now. The pre-Google engines weren't just failed precursors. They were serious attempts to address a problem that the web had made urgent, but not yet solvable in one obvious way. Google won by combining technical rank, usability, and scale at exactly the moment the rest of the internet was ready to abandon the old order. That was Remembering the Pre-Google Web, when search was an experiment. Most people have completely forgotten how chaotic it really was. By Alan Bradley, Ars Technica, August 7th, 2026.
That's all the time we have for this week's edition of What the Tech. I'm Virginia Voice volunteer Mary Kwiatkowski. 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
2: Hey, how's it going? 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First up, we got, do you like the Patriots? No? Well, buckle in. You may want to skip ahead, maybe. That's Drake May playing, or I should say, that's Drake May, quote, playing the best position in the world, end quote. After finishing second in last year's MVP voting, the Patriots QB is just tapping into the athletic potential that he's flashed for a long time, by Albert Breer. The college soccer player with tousled blonde hair, matted by humidity and sweat, makes his way down the sideline of the turf field at Oceanside Collegiate Academy with a buddy. Here to get his own work in, his eyes are fixed on the 50-yard line. Quote, are my eyes deceiving me? He says, is that Drake May? End quote. He asks a group of middle-aged dads standing nearby if he and his friend can go out to the field to take a picture, and within minutes, the starstruck students will leave their workout with a heck of a souvenir. May, his three older brothers, Luke, Cole, and Beau, and his former North Carolina teammate, Sam Howell, tried to practice on a set of nearby grass fields, but those were taken by a different group of soccer players and a punter. On their family vacation, this high school turf field just happened to be where they could find space. Within an hour, they'll be inside the school's nearby gym, running basketball drills for oldest brother Luke, a 29-year-old forward, fresh off a Japan B-League championship with the Kobe Storks, the same way they ran football drills for Drake. Quote, we've been here 3.5 days and spent like 3 hours on the beach, says Luke while driving back to the Charleston area beach house that their parents Mark and Amy rented for the week. We're always playing golf, playing pickleball. Last night, we were playing tennis until 11. When we got home, we were playing cards, board games until 1 a.m. There's always something going on, end quote. If today's quarterbacks seem to be built in a lab by mechanics coaches, nutritionists, sports psychologists, and the like, then Drake May is an outlier. Where others now specialize before middle school, May was a three-sport athlete into his teenage years and even considered playing both football and basketball in college. Where some had quarterback gurus in the first grade, May didn't start working with one until his freshman year or until after his freshman year of high school. And that's what makes projecting the third-year quarterback's career interesting. As good as May was last season, he finished second in MVP voting and led a stunning 10-game turnaround as he guided the Patriots to their first post-Tom Brady Super Bowl appearance. The 23-year-old is just tapping into the athletic potential he's flashed for a long time. Quote, I think last year could be a small step, and I'm not even talking stats-wise, but for me, playing quarterback, says May, after a couple hours after the morning workout,
3: leaning back in a rocking chair on the porch. It could only be a building block for what I think I can reach. End quote. The way that last game ended. So many of those building blocks fell into place organically in a childhood that was filled with football, basketball, and baseball. Quote, I guess early on you didn't know what the kids might be best at, which particular sport, says Mark, who was a two-time All-ACC selection at quarterback for North Carolina and is now an equities trader. Quote, but I just wanted them to have fun playing. All of them. End quote. Not all of the Mays followed in their father's exact footsteps. Mark wanted all four to play at least 1 year of tackle football because he loved the life lessons the sport had given him. And while Luke and Drake were QB, Cole was a tight end and Bo was a lineman. But as Luke explains, Mark, quote, would always put us at the most important positions, end quote. That was especially true with Drake, who was a point guard, quarterback, pitcher, center fielder, and shortstop. Quote, I grew up with the ball in my hands a lot, end quote, Drake says. He reaped the benefits and learned the responsibility of it, too. That's something he's felt every day since the rocket ship that was New England's 2025 season crashed on a February afternoon in Santa Clara, California. If most everything up to that point hinted at how far May could go as a player, then Super Bowl 60 put in plain sight how far he has yet to go. Having grown up so comfortable with the ball in his hands, May won't run from the defeat. In fact, since the 29-13 loss to Seattle, in which he threw two interceptions and was sacked six times, the Patriots coaches and others around him have seen a guy who's owned every bit of the loss, aware of what it laid bare, without allowing it to create a negative mindset. Quote, the way that last game ended, says May, collecting his thoughts. I feel like when our defense played the way it played, it gave us a chance to win. It's my responsibility with the offense to put points on the board. When you feel like you don't do your part, that's what eats at you. What could I have done more after practice to hit that throw? I can think of 5-10 plays in the Super Bowl right now where you're like, man, this play can change your life. You win this game, and just knowing that's gone and how much work you have put in to get back to that moment, or you have to put in to get back to that moment, is just something that I won't forget. I think it'll help me. End quote. Among those he'll remember, a play in the second quarter when he threw the ball behind Hunter Henry over the middle, leading the tight end into a hit from Seahawks safety Kobe Bryant. And another in the third quarter when he went deep to a covered DeMario Douglas rather than hitting a wide-open Ramondre Stevenson in the flat. And another throw when he missed Douglas over the middle. The work to make up for all of that has been well underway. Patriots head coach Mike Vrabel and offensive coordinator Josh McDaniels handed May a development plan in the offseason, the same sort of plan they give all of their players and that McDaniels gave Brady for years. May contributed to the plan as it evolved, too. The first order of business is to better protect the football. May's turnover stats blew up in the playoffs, exposing a problem. He fumbled 8 times in 17 regular season games and 7 times in 4 playoff games. He had 8 picks in the regular season and then 4 in the postseason. Second, the coaches want him to better use his knowledge of the scheme to attack defenses and get the unit out of bad plays. Then there's being able to surmount the issue of everyone now having tape of May in McDaniel's offense, a challenge he started to feel in the playoffs. This is a task his coaches have taken head on with him as May works to round out his game. Quote, physically, I feel like I'm at a good spot with the throws I can make and what I can do with my legs, May says. I think mentally is where, in this game, you reach that next level. That's where Coach McDaniels and Coach Vrabel have done a great job of pushing me, End quote. There's also the leadership piece. Last year, the coaches urged May to take greater command in his second season. He said he felt like he needed to earn it first. Now that he has, he's found his voice, been more vocal in meetings, and shown he's comfortable directing more veteran players. It's not difficult to figure out where he got that from. The May's 20th Century Playground. For over an hour or so on the field at Oceanside Collegiate Academy, the older brothers played receiver for Drake and Howell, who spent last season on the Eagles roster. The same way they'd give Luke defensive looks during a spot shooting drill later in the gym. Drake was tasked with closing out on Luke near the three-point arc. Inside the work, there was more of what the Mays always do, compete. At one point, Drake offered Bo, a former UNC football or basketball player, $100 if he could hit him on a 20-yard in cut, a throw far more difficult than it looks. Bo couldn't. Later, a three-point shootout broke out. All of it was simply an extension of what happened organically for years on the cul-de-sac at the end of Aegean Court in Huntersville, North Carolina. The Mays now describe their property there as a 20th century playground. A long, skinny backyard was perfect for football. In the front yard, there was enough room for baseball. The driveway was, of course, for hoops. Quote, the best part of it, or the best part about it, was we really gained a lot of our skills from it inside the household playing against each other, Drake says. And my dad was the best at fine-tuning skills, end quote. The younger brothers would watch the older brothers and mimic them with Mark there to officiate and help guide them. Amy, whom Mark courted out of a UNC Powder Puff game, was a three-sport high school athlete herself, having played basketball, softball, and tennis. Quote, she's probably as competitive as any of us, Mark says. Drake, Mark says, was the runt in relative terms, a late bloomer compared to Bo, who grew to 6'4 and around 250 before he turned 13. Drake was also the fastest at a young age, perhaps, they joke now, as a means of survival against his big brothers. Drake's best sport was baseball. Then, as Luke became a hoop star at UNC, Drake shifted his focus to basketball. Still, the fiercest competition he'd ever face was always right there at home. Once, when they were kids, Bo and Drake, born only 14 months apart, were playing one-on-one on a mini hoop in the hallway. Bo blocked a shot from Drake so hard that Drake tumbled into the staircase and split the back of his head open. Then, about a year later, a 10-year-old Drake blew past a 14-year-old Cole for a layup in the driveway and talked a little too much trash after. So Bo lowered his shoulder into him on the next possession and chipped Drake's front tooth. Until 3 or 4 years ago, in fact, the brothers were still playing King of the Court in that driveway. With Mark as the ref and fight settler, eventually, Mark came to the conclusion that having an NFL prospect play in those games wasn't such a good idea anymore. Quote, there for a while, Drake was taking a lot of L's just because he was the smallest, says Cole, who now works in real estate. And I think that pushed him to grind at these different sports even more, because he felt like he needed to play catch-up, end quote. May's pursuit of football. Drake's eventual choice to focus on football isn't at all complicated to explain. Basketball is chock full of 6'5 shooting guards, and he says, quote, trying to make it to that level, it was like, man, being a 6'5 quarterback sounds like a lot cooler, end quote. His natural ability for his dad's game didn't take long to be recognized. Stuck behind an upperclassman at Huff High, Drake transferred to powerhouse Myers Park after his freshman year, joining a roster with a bevy of NFL players offspring. That spring and summer,
2: He immediately stood out in practices while playing with them in 7-on-7. So much so that he got his first scholarship offer from storied SEC power Tennessee before taking a single snap at his new high school. Through the experience, he got his first private throwing coach, Anthony Boone of Quarterback Country, and he decided to walk away from AAU basketball. He continued to play high school hoops, though, doing it well enough to eventually get offers from schools like Clemson and Cincinnati. Before COVID-19 cost him his senior year in both sports, Tar Heels coach Roy Williams, having coached Luke, broached the idea of Drake walking on to the basketball team for a year or two. Williams would retire just a few months after Drake's arrival at UNC, and by then, Drake decided to only pursue football. Still, the innate instincts he gained from his upbringing stayed with him. So much so that his brothers can easily pick out plays when May's multi-sport background was evident during his starry 2025 campaign. There are pure baller snaps, two of which came in May's breakout Week 5 performance in Buffalo. The first and most obvious is a play raised by Luke in which Drake was chased out of the pocket and, hard against the sideline, made a throw on the run to Stephon Diggs, racing between two defenders for 32 yards to set up a go-ahead score. Then Cole cites a play on the game-winning drive where 320-pound tackle Daquan Jones was dragging Drake down by the collar, and Drake kept his feet and got the ball to Diggs for a first down. Then there are snaps where specific muscle memory surfaced. Bo brings up one from the second Buffalo game where rookie back Travion Henderson ran right, reversed field, and Drake went left to lead him, blocking Tre'Davious White 50 yards downfield to seal a 65-yard score. Quote, that play reminded me, it was like Travion got a steal in basketball and Drake thought they could have like a 2-on-1 fast break and Drake would have to rip it out there and to try to get down to the other end, Bo says. I think so many QBs in the league would just be like, hey, listen, I'm not taking my ass down there, end quote. Drake agrees, adding that the 32-yarder to Diggs reminds him of having to charge and throw off a slow roller at shortstop. He then gives some more examples of his own. Quote, it's like throwing a lob over somebody. I used to throw them all the time over to Big Bo, Drake says. All those touch throws are just finding the distance and the height on the ball, like when you're throwing in passes to the big man inside at point guard. End quote. As those plays continue to pop up, Vrabel, McDaniels, and quarterbacks coach Ashton Grant have found strengths in May they couldn't have seen before coaching him. One is his competitive stamina. Luke says even he was impressed at how his brother came out of the Patriots 1-2 start the way he did, given the bumpy rookie year he experienced, and another is his physical and mental toughness. Both, of course, would be easy to trace back to Drake's younger years as the kid who took all those L's and the beatings and kept on coming. The May family motto. Three older May brothers went on ahead of Drake and Howell after leaving the gym, wanting to get back to the vacation house ahead of a 1:30 p.m. tee time. The beach would have to wait again while the two young quarterbacks went to pick up Raising Cane's takeout. There was a loose plan to play putt-putt later. And while so much of this constant competition is off the cuff, there's also a certain pride they all take in the way that they were raised. Quote, our family motto, is take no S, says Bo, now the head basketball coach at Huff High School, his alma mater. Clearly, the fourth brother, the instigator of the crew, according to his siblings, has that attitude. So what happens when Drake is able to refine his game further, making up for the things he missed while pitching or shooting hoops? May mentions how his dad has taken to hounding him about little things. Quote, he loves getting on me about the play clock, he says. Mark admits this and has told Drake that part of the reason he does so is that he finally has a son with whom he can share his quarterbacking experience. He finds it pretty cool to be able to do that. And Drake does too. Quote, the first three he kind of missed on, Drake says with a laugh. I think with me, he got what, deep down, he really enjoys. And knowing how much he loved playing quarterback, I think he and my mom being able to watch and follow my career has been awesome for them. I'll phrase this in two ways. Being a football parent is different from basketball and baseball, and being a quarterback parent is different. It's a different amount of stress, a different amount of excitement, a different amount of love and appreciation. And it's just the best sport in the world. And I'm playing the best position in the world. It's hard to beat that. End quote. Sure enough, after all of these years, his dad's passion has become his own. And that this happened the way it did is a pretty good indicator that for the Mays and for the Patriots, as good as it's been, the best is yet to come. That's Drake May playing the best position in the world by Albert Breer. And finally, one for the Swifties in the audience. Travis Kelce's first Chiefs press comments as a married man show he hasn't changed one bit. Hearing Trav refer to his wife will never get old by Kristen Wong. Married life changes people, but not Travis Kelce. Sure, some things are different. Kelce has allegedly been open to trying more diverse cuisines ever since he started dating Taylor Swift. And the two might be new parents to a fluffy white dog based on rampant rumors online. But when it comes to the NFL, the main thing stays the main thing for Kelce, who remains just as much of a lovable goofball at heart as he is a respected leader in the Chiefs locker room. Kelce took the podium for the first time at Kansas City training camp this summer and was naturally asked about his Madison Square Garden wedding, a mostly private, closed-door ceremony that was, at the same time, a tremendous era-defining socio-cultural moment. No confirmed pictures have since leaked from the event, and all the public really knows for sure is that Adam Sandler officiated it and that it, rather controversially, took place at the Knicks home arena. Kelce didn't provide any more significant details in his first comments about his wedding, but he did open up about what it meant to him to tie the knot at MSG. To the delight of Swifties everywhere, he also publicly referred to the pop star as his wife for the very first time. Quote, you know, I've always told myself I'd go to MSG for a playoff game when the Knicks were rocking. My wife went when I was stuck in mini camp, so I didn't get my opportunity to go then, Kelce said Wednesday. It's kind of cool to be able to live out my childhood dream to be in that venue, the mecca of all sports venues. Being able to get married in there. Can't thank the owners of MSG for allowing us to get the opportunity to do that, knowing that we wanted a private event and everything. It was perfect. And the AC was cooking, baby. That's the best part. End quote. Quote, it was a fun off season, man, added Kelce. The wedding was the best night of my life. I appreciate everybody who came out and celebrated and had fun with us. It was a crazy night. It was full of a lot of celebration, but it's football, baby. End quote. Everything Travis Kelce said about Taylor Swift and Patrick Mahomes in first Chiefs media appearance at training camp. It's been a little over a month since America's royal wedding, and it's safe to say the Chiefs tight end is still enjoying his honeymoon phase, even if he didn't get too much time to celebrate the joyous occasion. He and the Chiefs will be back on the field as soon as this Saturday to face the Rams in their preseason opener, which quarterback Patrick Mahomes is expected to sit out of as he continues his ACL rehab. As for Kelce, he couldn't be more excited to enter his 14th NFL campaign. He was in his vintage enthusiastic form on the podium, talking about how he and his teammates were preparing to bounce back this season. Quote, I still got a lot of love for this game. I still think I can go out and play at a high level. and I want to go out there and prove to myself that I can play at a better level than I did last year. And I think that's probably the biggest thing for me, is to make sure I'm accountable for the guys in this room and for every single play that I'm out there. End quote. Kelsey, who turns 37 in October, missed the playoffs last season for the first time since 2014, his second year in the league. He was confident that he and the rest of the team would be able to learn from their mistakes while continuing to preach the need for accountability, as he has often done in the past. The fun-loving tight end couldn't resist another Mahomes Kermit impression either, playfully poking fun at his quarterback, just like old times. Quote, "One of the most surprising things you'll ever find out about playing with Pat Mahomes is the guy's got a good cadence. There's some with the frequency," Kelsey dipped into his Kermit the Frog voice of his voice when he says, "Hot, hot." It really gets you to, so everybody's just gotta, mentally, when you're tired, you really gotta lock in, because that frequency can get you to jump no matter what. Everybody knows I love that guy. That's a brother to me. So proud of the way he handled adversity from last year to right now. Obviously, we've still got less than a month till the first game, but you see him out there. You see him enjoying the game, competing at a high level, and not thinking about the knee. And he's playing his tail off right now, and leading us is the biggest thing. End quote. Kelsey went on to give Mahomes his flowers for consistently leading by example and setting the right competitive tone at camp year after year. As for rumors surrounding his impending retirement, Kelsey didn't say anything definitive about whether he's going to hang it up after this year. His production has steadily declined, and he's arguably suffered as many heartbreaking losses as glorious triumphs in the last two seasons. Regardless of how his 2026 campaign plays out, Kelsey spoke fondly about what could very likely be his final training camp with the guys. Quote, "Like I said, Chiefs camp has a special place in my heart. A lot of it is due to the fans coming up here and showing love every single day. Doesn't go unnoticed. A lot of times that gets you through the dog days and the tough days. It's definitely some place that I'll always remember when I think about football." End quote, said Kelsey. That was Travis Kelsey's first Chiefs press comments as a married man show he hasn't changed one bit, by Kristen Wong. And that is all the time we have for Eye on Sports this week. Thank you for listening. I'm Charlie Gibbs for the Virginia Voice. This program airs Saturdays at 9 p.m. and is rebroadcast at 12 noon Sunday, right before football. 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I'll catch you next week. Have a great rest of your weekend.

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2: 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Today's first article is A Dying Art, The Last of the Morticians, by John Simley. Time, said Anthony Saldivar, his eyeglasses slipping down his broad nose, is always the biggest enemy. Sporting a black tie and thick suspenders, his shirt sleeves cuffed at the elbows, Saldivar was one of eight contestants stationed across four folding tables inside a cavernous glass and steel convention center in Chicago, all of whom were attending to the same ticking clock task. They had 3 hours, split over two afternoons, to rehabilitate a decomposing human head. The heads, of course, weren't real. They were props furnished by funerary cosmetic supplier Postmortem Restorative Cosmetics, a company founded by the Hollywood special effects technician Dean Jones, who parlayed techniques honed on the sets of Blue Velvet and Star Trek Deep Space Nine into a career in the mortuary sciences. PMRC casts its heads, which retail for $855, in a proprietary blend of silicone polymers, dark gray in hue and riddled with disfigurements, a sunken mouth, a smashed nose, an exposed patch of skull, scars and divots along the cheeks. They are used to train undertakers in the specialty of mortuary beautification known as restorative art, the process by which dead bodies are gussied up for viewing and the big sleep. Organizers had distributed the heads among the elite group of undertakers who were participating in the inaugural Restorative Art Technical Showcase, the highlight event of last year's National Funeral Directors Association Convention. Armed with various putties, fillers, waxes, and bundles of human hair, their goal was to produce a visage worthy of an open casket. At 50 years old, Saldivar was used to performing under pressure. As an Army infantry veteran, he completed one tour in Afghanistan and two in Iraq, all of which were, as he put it, very kinetic. During a particularly violent 15-month deployment in Bakuba, a city situated about 30 miles north of Baghdad, he would decompress by reading copies of Fangoria, the long-running periodical dedicated to horror movies and their fandoms. Leafing through an issue, he came across an article about a makeup effects school whose curriculum was designed by Tom Savini, the award-winning Goremeister and Vietnam War vet who lent his prowess with prostheses to such venerable franchises as Friday the 13th, The Texas Chainsaw Massacre, and Night of the Living Dead. It just hit me like a sack of bricks, he recalled thinking. Why am I not doing this? Saldivar's business card is long and hexagonal, like a classic haunted house coffin, with his bald dome, severe features, and gray-black beard that drapes down to his sternum. He looks a bit like Kerry King, the stone-faced guitarist of the thrash metal band Slayer. When I told him as much, his eyes widened. "You are my best friend," he shouted. But his enthusiasm for heavy metal, horror cinema, and all things that go bump in the night belies a simple truth. Saldivar is a total sweetheart. He speaks thoughtfully and with almost exaggeratedly precise elocution about how his military service accustomed him to the sight of the human body in various states of degradation. The experience, he said, also made him aware of his deep wells of compassion and respect for the dead. Like many of those called to his vocation, he describes it in language that freely blends the material with the metaphysical. "I am here to help this person," he told me of his approach as a mortician. "It may just be their

said also made him aware of his deep wells of compassion and respect for the dead. Like many of those called to his vocation, he describes it in language that freely blends the material with the metaphysical. "I am here to help this person," he told me of his approach as a mortician. "It may just be their vessel, but there are people that love this person." When he left the military, Saldivar decamped to the West Coast to enroll in a special effects program in Los Angeles, but Hollywood didn't agree with him, so after graduating, he headed home to Texas, where he started a 2-year mortuary sciences degree. Saldivar had struggled to make sense of civilian life after a long stint in the service, and the work invested his life with newfound meaning. "I became a sheepdog for the dead," he said, "protecting their bodies." After completing the program, he finally made it to the Savini School he'd read about in Iraq. There, he learned the tools of the horror movie trade, sculpting and casting monster masks, airbrushing makeup, and simulating all manner of blood-curdling wounds. The techniques felt surprisingly applicable to the restorations he'd performed on cadavers in mortuary school. He soon began working as a freelance undertaker, essentially using his Savini education in reverse. Instead of making human actors look maimed, mutilated, or straight up dead, he would help the dead better resemble the living. At the Restorative Art Technical Showcase, Saldivar and his fellow contestants had the opportunity to put their highly particular talents to the test. Ranging in age from mid-20s to mid-60s, they had traveled to Chicago from cities like Pittsburgh and San Antonio, as well as from tiny towns in North and South Dakota. To the victor, i.e. whoever produced the most convincingly intact head, would go a trophy, some makeup vouchers, free seminars provided by leading experts in the field, and a lab coat branded with the PMRC logo. Most coveted of all was the esteem of their peers and other funeral industry professionals who'd packed themselves into a cordoned-off patch of the convention floor to watch the competitors work. The showcase was conceived at a critical moment for restorative art, whose future has never looked more uncertain amid a changing funeral industry. As consumer tastes shift toward closed caskets and cremations, reflecting a general American ambivalence toward the traditions of ritualized bereavement, demand for posthumous primping has fallen dramatically. While restorative artists are accustomed to battling the ravages of time, it is now coming for their own discipline. About a decade ago, cremation surpassed traditional burial as the most popular method of disposition in the United States. Last year, data provided by the NFDA showed that the cremation rate has since risen to 63.4% and is on track to hit 82.3% by 2045. On the number of total cremations, an estimated 40% are direct cremations, those in which a body is delivered to a furnace shortly after death, circumventing any kind of casket, embalming, or restoration altogether. There is no shortage of explanations for this broad cultural shift. There's the decline in regular religious attendance, which now stands at 34%, and the corresponding waning of associated ceremonies. Some morticians cite the widespread adoption of smartphone cameras and the ready availability of photos of our loved ones, which may diminish people's interest in creating what is sometimes called a memory picture or final mental image of the departed. There are environmental concerns that traditional burials monopolize too much land and employ toxins that can leach into the soil and groundwater. Cremation is often seen as a greener end-of-life option, even though the process releases into the atmosphere about a quarter ton of carbon dioxide, the equivalent of a 637-mile journey in the average gas-powered car, when the body's carbon reservoirs are kindled. But the most frequently cited reason for the plunge in traditional burial services is also the most obvious one: the cost. A traditional funeral arrangement

including a basic casket, hearse, embalming, restoration, and various other professional fees, averages about $8,300 in the United States. Direct cremation, meanwhile, can be accomplished for as little as $795, inclusive of the urn. The gap between the two suggests a superfluity that has long dogged the business. Such criticisms were mounted most extensively by Jessica Mitford in her best-selling book, The American Way of Death, 1963. In her journalistic expose, Mitford, a woman born into the English aristocracy who fled hereditary wealth and much more than one fascist family member to join the ranks of the Communist Party of the United States, revealed the ways that canny morticians exploited grieving loved ones to hawk all manner of unnecessary goods and services, essentially marking the bereaved as saps. Of restorative art specifically, she had this to say. Alas, poor Yorick, how surprised he would be to see how his counterpart of today is whisked off to a funeral parlor and is, in short order, sprayed, sliced, pierced, pickled, trussed, trimmed, creamed, waxed, painted, rouged, and neatly dressed, transformed from a common corpse into a beautiful memory picture. Mitford's sarcasm was not unwarranted, particularly at mid-century. The funeral industry was awash in grubby hidden fees. Her book led to congressional hearings that ultimately forced funeral directors to adopt a more transparent cost base for consumers and prevented them from engaging in expensive embalming procedures without express permission. Tighter regulations haven't eliminated opportunities for excess. You can still be ferried to your graveside in a Cadillac XT5 Platinum Master Coach or buried in a solid bronze casket, if you so desire. But widespread belt tightening has rendered a great many of Mitford's critiques. Most Americans cannot afford lavish, pageant-like funerals or multi-day open casket viewings, even if they might want them. It isn't only a lack of demand, however. Restorative art is threatened by problems on the supply side, too. Big chains and private equity-backed firms such as Carriage Services, Hillenbrand, and Service Corporation International are snapping up an increasingly large share of the $21 billion funeral industry. The resulting drive toward profit maximization and efficiency means that specialized services like restoration are often regarded as expendable. One funeral director told me that his boss at a corporate shop said that if a body couldn't be restored in 30 minutes, then he should tell the mourning family that an open casket was out of the question. Mortuary schools now spend less time than ever teaching restoration, and the rise of cremation affords working morticians fewer opportunities to learn those skills on the job. Lawsuits in which aggrieved families sue funeral directors over subpar restorations can also have a chilling effect. As Carl Wenzel, a Canadian funeral director and one of the convention's showcase judges, told me, the art of embalming itself is almost becoming lost. Good riddance to all that rubbish, critics in the Mitford mold might say, and not just because it means fewer opportunities to upsell mourners whose judgments are clouded by grief. For all its materialist analysis, the American way of death wasn't only about money. Mitford regarded the psychotherapeutic rationales for embalming, restoration, and open cast viewing as flimsy and ridiculous, and essentially death-denying. Such customs, to her mind, did not actually put the living in closer contact with the dead. Instead, they cloaked the painful, putrescent realities of non-existence in perfumes and specially concocted cosmetics. In recent years, a similar argument has been taken up by the death acceptance movement, which encourages frank discussions around dying in all its gory detail. Its advocates preach the environmental and emotional benefits of natural burials and encourage mourners to bear witness to a corpse
in its unprocessed state before it is borne away to a funeral home, according to Caitlin Doughty, a mortician and the founder of the nonprofit Order of the Good Death. Cleaning or spending time with a dead body can play a powerful role in processing grief. Yet it's hard not to feel that alternative funeral services have become their own consumer category. Costs for so-called human composting, for example, can balloon up to $7,000. Beyond the commercial aspect, the assumptions undergirding death positivity have begun to feel nearly as outdated as putting lipstick on a corpse. In a death-saturated culture such as ours, where videos of state violence overflow our social media feeds and listening to grisly true crime podcasts is something of a national pastime, do we really need to be assaulted by the sight of grandma's spoiling remains to understand that she is gone and someday we will be too? These days, the American way of death seems less like denial than desensitization. We may still fear the Reaper, but we are also bored by him. Such a conclusion is bolstered by the fact that the decline in formal open casket funerals has hardly correlated with a return to less mediated death rituals. In many cases, our dead are barreling headlong into the void without any kind of ceremony at all. This is especially true in the wake of the COVID-19 pandemic, which profoundly reshaped the funeral industry. Amid waves of mass death and restrictions on public gatherings, in-person memorials were dramatically curtailed, and some funeral directors were encouraged to push the bereaved toward cremation, in part to mitigate concerns that corpses might harbor the virus. Large numbers of Americans fell out of the habit of funeral going during this period, and many weren't especially keen to return to it once conditions allowed. 6 years on, virtual services remain surprisingly common, offered by nearly half of American funeral homes. Mourning has increasingly become a private practice. Michelle Rupar Smith, the director of funeral service education at Ogeechee Technical College in Statesboro, Georgia, worries that this shift will bring about a climate of disenfranchised grief, a state of atomization wherein public mourning rituals are treated as little more than a costly hassle. People are calling me and saying, "Well, I can't have a funeral for 3 weeks because I have a cruise planned," she said. That would have never happened several decades ago. Today, it's like your loved one is just gone. Dead. Boom. While restoration may be a moribund art, the atmosphere at the NFDA showcase was anything but sepulchral. On Monday afternoon, Gabe Schauf, a funeral director and then voice of the NFDA's podcast, A Brush with Death, kicked off the proceedings with a starting signal. "Ready, set, restore," he announced, microphone in hand. With his sharp cheekbones, broad C. Christian smile, and the game show host deportment to match, Schauf was the natural choice to MC. Wearing a custom lab coat with host embroidered above the breast pocket, he wafted from table to table, interviewing the morticians about their personal hobbies as they tried to maintain focus. A temporary wall behind their workstations had been papered over with an enormous photo of the Bean, Chicago's signature tourist baiting What's It, and hung with a flat-screen TV that showed live close-ups of competitors' work. This is like the Great British Bake Off, but the restorative art version, Schauf joked to the audience as he made his rounds. A number of the contestants had evidently brought their own cheering sections. A few pitchy woos rose up from the crowd for Sal Devar, who was introduced by Schauf while kneading a sticky glob of derma filler in his palms. It made the material more pliable and thus easier to mortar into his dummy's gaping wounds. To encourage the filler to set, he aimed a cheap drugstore hairdryer at the head from time to time.
looking a bit like a barber fussing over a client who was both hairless and wholly decapitated. At this early stage in the competition, Sadovar and the other challengers were focused on redressing the most severe trauma to their synthetic dummies, or zombie heads, as they're sometimes called, to the chagrin of more discreet undertakers. Before the heads could be polished to perfection, they had to achieve a base level of structural integrity. The morticians employed a range of strategies. Some rebuilt the butchered noses and missing lips from scratch, shaping them out of wax with delicate stainless steel tools or their own agile hands. Others, conscious of the time constraints, plucked ready-made prostheses from the trove of loose facial features that had been provided to them. Unique among the group, the eldest competitor, Frank Vasicki Jr., smothered his dummy with a thick base layer rather than patching its individual imperfections. In the showcase's first session, he burned through an entire 12-ounce tub of pink surface restorer wax. It left the head looking, from a distance, as if it had been dunked in Pepto-Bismol or the river of neon ectoplasm coursing through the New York City sewers in Ghostbusters 2. When Schauf asked him where he thought he'd be by the end of day one, Vasicki cracked, "The bar." The cosmetics that the contestants were using have been refined over the years, thanks to advances in post-mortem chemistry, but the techniques on display had their roots in the late 19th and early 20th centuries, when the American funeral industry underwent two technological revolutions. The first was the Civil War adoption of embalming. While serving as a Union Officer Medical Corps captain, Thomas Holmes concocted a solution he called Innominata, which he claimed would preserve a body forever, or at least as long as stone. It was a profitable solution to the problem of large numbers of Union soldiers dying so far from home. For a fee of $100, Holmes would embalm the bodies of the fallen and ship them north in sawdust-filled coffins, where they arrived in presentable condition. Abraham Lincoln's assassination brought the practice to wider attention when his chemically preserved corpse was transported across the newly minted nation for 3 weeks before being interred in his hometown of Springfield, Illinois, piquing the interest of a general public that, as one historian wrote, might also wish to be thus transported into immortality. For his part, Holmes would request not to be embalmed when he died in 1900, believing that no one but himself would be up to the task. The second revolution in the trade came via the New York mortician Joel E. Crandall, who popularized the practice of reconstructing bodies altered by illness, severe physical deformation, and plain decomposition, using a range of cosmetic and surgical methods he called demisurgery. An advertisement in the American trade journal The Casket from 1912 maintained that Crandall could handle every phase of unsightliness, from the most mangled or disfigured body to simple cases of discoloration from flushing or disease. One of his earliest and most public successes was the restoration of John Jacob Astor IV, the ultra-wealthy Manhattan business magnate who drowned with the Titanic. Astor's body was dredged from the drink, shipped from Nova Scotia to New York, and attended to by Crandall with such deftness that his funeral featured a public viewing. Demisurgery advanced the mortuary sciences by turning them into an art. It also expanded the potential client pool. Before Crandall, severe cases would simply merit a closed casket. After him, virtually no corpse was too damaged to escape a mortician's care. In 1918, Crandall opened his Demisurgical Institute. By the late 20s, the popularity of demisurgery had spawned its own secondary industries as companies emerged to sell prefabricated noses and eyeballs to funeral professionals.
Crandall's techniques and the subsequent innovations of his peers and proteges were eventually collected in a textbook published by the embalming fluids company, Champion. The textbook ditched the demi-surgery label for the more genteel restorative art, the term by which the practice is still known. In due time, restorative art was more broadly incorporated into funeral practice. In 1945, the NFDA declared it a vital part of any undertaker's skill set. No longer the sole domain of the non-viewable, restorations began to be performed on cadavers arriving to funeral parlors in near-pristine condition, a story that is now repeating in reverse. As a practice once heralded as a building block of the industry becomes increasingly marginalized. Today, restoration usually involves hiding blemishes with cosmetics or waxing over small abrasions. More substantive work, when it happens at all, might require the wiring together of broken bones or the suturing of deep gashes. A new and comprehensive restorative art textbook published last year by Dominic Astorino, a professor of mortuary sciences at Wayne State University, features a full-color photograph of a totally blasted-apart human head. The reconstruction of a disarticulated skull is considered a major restoration, Astorino's caption notes, in what is probably an understatement. The PMRC dummies weren't quite as pulverized as all that, but they certainly needed more TLC than the average stiff, who may have passed away in relative peace in a hospice of their own comfortable bed. The showcase was designed to simulate the drama of a demanding case, one that would require the whole range of a restorative artist's arsenal. Shortly after the grinning Schauf called time on day one of the showcase, I met with contestant Barry Cooper beside a noisy fountain in the otherwise empty atrium of the convention center. Slight and wiry, she kept her gray hair shaved close to her scalp, save for a few loose curls framing her face. A recent convert to Kabbalah, she had a tattoo of the Sephirot, a ladder-like grid representing the 10 emanations of God that connect infinite and finite worlds, inked on her throat. Cooper has dealt with several particularly complex restoration cases during her long career. While we chatted, she pulled up images on her phone of a father who'd been burned so badly in an accident that he was, save for some faintly visible protruding teeth, barely identifiable as a person. She was able to perform a full facial reconstruction on him based on photographs, so that his loved ones could say goodbye to someone who was not only recognizably human, but familiar to them. "There's not a body where I've said, no, I couldn't," she told me. That includes the mutilated body of a stillborn baby whom Cooper embalmed and restored at a grieving mother's request. Like the other pros plying this particular trade, Cooper was capable of evoking distressing scenes with an untroubled matter-of-factness. She also had a tendency to litter her remarks with bloody non sequiturs. "We're cosmetologists, we're plastic surgeons, we're everything. I did a guy who was missing half his head," she barked between chomps of bubblegum. But Cooper's equanimity seemed to recede a bit when the challenging headwinds facing the industry and the general lack of respect she and her colleagues were afforded came up. Along with most of the other contestants taking part in the showcase, she has been feeling the pinch in recent years. "I'm nearly obsolete," she told me. "People don't see the value in an open casket." This devaluation is both a figurative and literal. Many of the restorative artists I met in Chicago told me that they often perform their handiwork pro bono or at a significant discount that does not account for the actual hours a job might demand, particularly in cases where a body has been subjected to the ruins of prolonged disease or grievous injury. Danielle Colquitt, another contestant, was no different in this regard.
I don't charge for restorative art, she told me when we spoke later that day. I don't want your pocketbook to determine your everlasting mindset or view of your loved one. Yet, despite the dwindling profitability this implies, 33-year-old Colquitt seemed more bullish about the future of the discipline than her competitors. She believes she can recover restoration's role in commemorative practices and make people care about it again. To that end, she was busily establishing a new company that would train a squad of restorative artists to freelance for funeral homes without specialists on staff. She had even chosen a name for this endeavor, Embody Grace. Optimism wasn't the only quality that made Colquitt unique. A licensed funeral director in Pennsylvania and the District of Columbia, and a licensed embalmer in charge of lab operations at the Anatomical Donor Program at Georgetown University's School of Medicine, she cuts against pretty much every stock idea one might entertain about the professional mortician as a death-obsessed neurotic or pallid mall goth. She has an easy, generous laugh. She unwinds at hookah bars on her days off. She is vegan, in part because she has noticed that the bodies of vegans she works on are often in better shape and tend to smell better. And like only 11% of funeral professionals in an overwhelmingly white industry, she is Black, which gives her a particular vantage onto a field that has been segregated since its founding. Jim Crow laws forced Black Americans to tend to their own dead, a form of prejudice that ironically created new economic opportunities. Funeral businesses allowed many Black families to build wealth and break into the middle class in the 19th and 20th centuries. Black funeral directors, morticians, and embalmers still have their own members-only professional association, the National Funeral Directors and Morticians Association. Founded in 1924, the group was initially associated with Booker T. Washington's National Negro Business League, which aimed to ennoble Black entrepreneurs and professionals. But the industry's significance to Black history goes beyond economic understandings of racial uplift. In the mid-19th century, the abolitionist Henrietta Bowers Duterte opened an Underground Railroad stop in her Philadelphia funeral home, hiding fugitive slaves in coffins. Later, during the Civil Rights Movement, Black-owned funeral parlors served as community hubs where bodies disfigured by racial violence could be restored and where collective mourning often swelled into protest. This vibrant parallel tradition may account for Colquitt's greater store of positivity. While Black funerals have been subject to the same material forces affecting the entire industry in the post-COVID era, she told me that, in her experience, extended visitations with bodies of the deceased remain common, as do open caskets. She has personally restored multiple members of her own family, including two grandparents. Her most challenging case was that of a cousin who sustained multiple gunshot wounds during a robbery. Our community likes to say their goodbyes, she explained. That's why it's important to assure them that they get that moment with them. With restorative art, that can happen. When the morticians reunited with their heads on day two of the showcase, most of the major injuries had already been redressed. Now the object for the competitors was to make their silicone subjects look casket-worthy. Back at his station, Saldivar fussed about imperfections in the dark pink wax around his dummy's earlobes and eye sockets before airbrushing on a few base layers of foundation, which PMRC provided in shades ranging from pink white to gold earth to the frankly delicious-sounding rice pudding. To make this blank canvas look more skin-like, he then dipped a chip brush into a darker shade of special effects paint and dangled it a few inches above the head, running his thumb along the bristles to splatter the pigment and creative layers
are of fleshy depth. Many of the dummies evolved admirably over the competition's final hour, complete with fine lifelines and subtle details like creeping wisps of nose hair, which were gingerly applied with tweezers and crazy glue. While usually considered unsightly in the living, nasal vibrissae can be a marker of sophisticated restoration, lending additional realism to the deceased, whose heads are typically tilted slightly back during a viewing. Colquitt, who wanted to highlight the role of black women in the restorative arts, was the only contestant who made up her head as a black woman, and one of the few who got as far as adding hair extensions, a few wefts of long, dark curls, which tumbled over her head like a veil. Saldivar's completed entry was as bald as he is, the better to show off the dappling of liver spots he'd created. Others were not as good. Flushed and flailing during Schoaf's final countdown, her gum-chewing getting a little more exaggerated with each second, Cooper quipped that her handiwork might be better sealed under a closed casket. Then it was time for the verdict. The finished heads would be evaluated by a triumvirate of accomplished restorative artists who were dressed in matching baby blue t-shirts with Judge 2025 printed between their shoulder blades. There was Carl Wenzel, the Canadian funeral director, Glenn Tallon, an Irishman who works at a hospital in County Meath and had a charming habit of praising things as brilliant or absolutely brilliant, and Vernie Fountain, small and pink-cheeked, with a wave of silvery hair and a slight southern drawl. Fountain is a living legend in the industry, a Marine Corps veteran who nearly lost his hand in Vietnam until he pleaded with the military doctors in Da Nang not to amputate so that he might realize his civilian dream of becoming a professional embalmer. If he takes you out drinking, one funeral director had cautioned me earlier this week, don't try to keep up. As Fountain surveyed the contestants' efforts, he pulled out a little pocket flashlight to examine the lines of delineation between the original head and the cosmetic work. Famously exacting, he joked to the crowd that when it comes to restorative artistry, there's the right way, the wrong way, and my way. Once he and the other adjudicators had completed their respective circuits, they huddled in front of the tables, their hands covering their mouths in the manner of NFL coaches on the sidelines as they murmured among themselves. After a few moments of tense deliberation, Hannah Bugas, who had produced the eerily convincing head of a middle-aged man whose eyes were wreathed by delicately carved crow's feet, was declared the winner. Bugas works in a mom-and-pop shop in the Black Hills of South Dakota, and she accepted the trophy, the vouchers, and the lab coat with a gracious, slightly embarrassed poise that betrayed her Midwestern manners. But her moment in the spotlight was short-lived. The contestants and their heads were quickly shuffled off stage and their workstations dismantled to accommodate the undertaking-themed trivia showdown that was scheduled to follow. I caught up with Bugas after her victory. She is 34, with a shy smile and an off-kilter sense of humor. When strangers ask her what she does for a living, she likes to joke that she works in human resources. During our debrief, Bugas admitted that, whether it showed or not, she'd had a difficult time working with the zombie head, which was softer and more yielding than the typical cadaver. This was a common gripe among the contestants, and it pointed to a limitation of the showcase. The morticians had been charged with producing a pristine example of their work while plowing away under conditions that were less than ideal. It wasn't just the fake heads, but the new compounds provided by a sponsor, an aggressive deadline, and a pesky reporter asking them impertinent questions about what exactly they were doing. Astorino, the textbook author, went so far as to decry the showcase as something close to blasphemy. "I'm not a fan of that type of stuff," he sniffed when we spoke over the phone.
Real restorative art isn't done on plastic heads for models in a game show setting. Real restorative art takes years of practice. There's an importance and reverence to the work. There's so much riding on it. People who are so brokenhearted, who are so desperately hoping that you can give them the ability to say goodbye. That's not a joke. Astorino had a point. A jiggly polymer cast cannot compare tangibly or ontologically to the real thing. The PMRC prop may be a good training tool, but to understand the finer points of restoration, you really can't beat the 22 fused bones and accompanying matrix of muscle and soft tissue that make up an actual human head. And so, a few months later, after the contestants had returned to their respective parlors, I took a train down to Washington to see a dead body. The sunken hallway of Georgetown University's Medical Dental Building, home to its anatomical donor program, is unnervingly cheerful. The walls are robin's egg blue, painted with images of meditating skeletons and vaguely inspirational maxims. On the day that I visited, I stopped to read one such phrase, written incorrectly, I would later learn, in Latin. Mortuis paradisium et vocum dare necesse est. It was translated into English below as, the deceased must be protected and given a voice. I assumed this was a shard of ancient wisdom recovered from the likes of Virgil or Cicero. Turns out it's the corporate motto of a thanatology specialty service company called 1-800-AUTOPSY that offers private postmortem examinations and diagnoses. I'd come to Georgetown at the invitation of Colquitt, who was dressed that day in faded burgundy scrubs and a white lab coat embossed with the Embody Grace logo, an E and a G bisected by a paintbrush. Colquitt would be restoring the body of a 96-year-old woman who was laid out on a stainless steel gurney inside her lab. She began the process by mending a laceration along the woman's zygomatic arch, a part of the skull connecting the cheek to the temple, while humming along to Adele's Rolling in the Deep. Colquitt likes to listen to music when she works. A soulful vibes playlist piped out of a nearby Bluetooth speaker throughout the afternoon. The songs could sound incongruous, to say the least, surrounded as we were by bagged bodies and cabinets stacked with big plastic containers full of pale yellowish organs, so-called wet specimens that had been pickled in a mixture of water and alcohol for future study. At one point, a Georgetown neurosurgeon popped in to ask where he could dispose of a small bin filled with human brains. The woman on Colquitt's table was a donor to Georgetown's medical school, about whom I was told very little, and can publish even less. Let's call her Madeline. Her body had recently arrived at the lab following a stay in hospice. She was emaciated, and part of her right carotid artery was exposed, having been raised with a ligature so that embalming fluid could be pumped throughout her body. Some of it had escaped through a gash in her shin, forming a small gray-pink puddle by her ankle that gave off an astringent smell. The embalming process had considerably firmed up Madeline's face, which made her easier to work on than the showcase's dummies. But she also looked mummyish, sallow, and altogether unlovely. That gradually began to change over a few hours of Colquitt's patient mending, shadowing, blushing, and eyelash affixing. Outside the constraints of the competition, Colquitt was a calm and methodical artisan. She pressed a slice of makeup sponge into the cut along Madeline's cheek before sealing it with wax, then smoothed over the wound with a small shaping tool, a process that reminded me of applying a drywall patch and some plaster to cover a hole in the wall. Next, to make Madeline's mouth appear less withered, Colquitt carved new lip lines for her using another wax, finessing them with her index finger for a softened effect. After filling in a silver dollar size
divot in Madeline's forehead, she began applying special mortuary foundation as well as over-the-counter makeup. Colquitt prefers cosmetics with a slight red tint, which suggests a rosiness normally imparted by the blood in our capillaries. For the final step, she pulled out an electric hair straightener to tame a fussy black wig. Together, we gently affixed it to Madeline's head, completing the work and the illusion. In all the time I'd spent that day around the cadavers in Colquitt's lab, some dissected such that their skin lay open in flaps, others with their faces obscured by plastic, I had yet to feel truly uncomfortable. It was all just stuff, I told myself. But as Madeline's restoration entered its final stages, a pit began to form in my stomach. I wouldn't have been surprised if, at any moment, she bolted upright and opened her eyes. It was as if life itself was being restored to her. Freud called this sensation the uncanny, a kind of defamiliarization that occurs when something utterly benign is haunted by an aura of strangeness, and that people experience in the highest degree in relation to death and dead bodies, fearing that they might become animate once more. For skeptics of embalming and the restorative arts, however, this feeling is the denial that they deplore, death given a rosy blush to trick not only the eye, but also the mind, and thus defer any kind of honest reckoning with mortality. Having watched the work up close, I found the argument harder to countenance. Of course, corpses don't really look like Madeline did after she'd been made up. But is it any less of an evasion to incinerate a body in an industrial furnace and then stash the cinders in some chintzy urn on the mantel, flanked by tchotchkes and family photos? That restoration was still being performed with such care under the shadow of its possible extinction, gave it an additional measure of honor. The same way that when I pass by a store that repairs old typewriters, I can't help but admire the proprietor's rage against prevailing trends and profitability. The vanishing of any craft is a tragedy to all who prefer the existence of a thing to its opposite. But restorative art represents more than just a niche domain of aesthetic achievement or a macabre post-mortem racket. With its disappearance, we stand to lose a whole way of memorializing our dead, one that might be pricey, unnecessary, and even a little absurd, but only out of commitment to the notion that an occasion as final as death is worthy of pomp and circumstance. Most restorative artists will tell you that their labor is intended for the living. Certainly, it stands to reason that a corpse hardly cares what it looks like, freed as it is from all want. But more than easing the grief of the bereaved, Colquitt wants to do right by the dead themselves. She regards the distinction between a body and a person, even a person like Madeline, about whom she knows basically nothing, as immaterial. This may be where the grace and embodied grace comes in. Colquitt sincerely believes that her work can restore the dignity too often denied people in their last days. What really sets it off is when they're fully dressed in the casket with the flower, she told me, grazing Madeline's face with a makeup brush to blend the pigment she'd applied into skin as thin as cellophane. You look at them and you're like, yeah, this is her. John Simley is a writer and researcher who lives in Philadelphia. Next from Harper's is the Harper's Index. Estimated percentage decrease in the number of summer jobs for American teenagers since 2024, 27. Number of years since there were so few summer jobs for American teenagers, 77. Percentage change since 2019 in the number of American children who regularly play baseball, minus 19. Percentage of children from households making more than $100,000,
who regularly play a sport, 45. Of children from households making less than $25,000 who do, 25. Number of U.S. states in which third through eighth grade reading scores have fallen since 2015, 47. Portion of U.S. school districts in which students, on average, are reading a full grade level lower than they were in 2015, 1/3. Date on which Texas implemented a statewide cell phone ban in public schools, June 20th, 2025. Percentage increase in the number of books checked out in the Dallas Independent School District in the following school year, 25. Percentage change since last year in the portion of Americans aged 14 to 29 who feel excited about AI, negative 39. Who feel angry about it, plus 41. Percentage of Americans using AI in dating who have used it to analyze text messages for signs of romantic interest, 38. Who have used it to generate conversation starters, 51. Who have used it for conflict de-escalation, 43. Portion of leading consumer AI platforms that regularly help users plan violent attacks, 8 out of 10. Chance that ChatGPT generates a harmful response to prompts about mental health, substance abuse, or eating disorders, 1 in 2. That a newspaper article published online last summer contained AI-generated language, 1 in 10. Number of English language ebooks released on Amazon.com in October 22, the month before ChatGPT's launch, 123,135. In October 2025, 311,551. Average star rating on Amazon.com for ebooks whose author used AI, 4.22. For ebooks whose author did not, 4.46. Percentage of secular college graduates in the United States who say they use AI at work, 31. Of Catholic college graduates who do, 45. Portion of American atheists and agnostics who have an unfavorable view of Pope Leo XIV, 1 in 10. Of American Catholics who do, 1 in 5. Percentage of evangelical sermons delivered during the 2024 election season that included political endorsements, 15. Estimated change in the number of federal government employees since January 2025, minus 291,134. Portion of those who were employed by the Department of Defense, 1/3. Percentage of long shot bets staked on Poly Market that have succeeded, 14. Of military and defense-related long-shot bets that have, 52. Percentage change since last year in the total amount of U.S. dollars wagered on legal sports betting platforms, minus 5. And the gross revenue generated by those platforms, plus 37. Estimated percentage by which the state level legalization of sports betting increases divorce rates, 3. Percentage change between 2024 and 2025 in alcohol consumption by Republicans, minus 19. By Democrats, 0. Estimated number of times since 2020 that Republican congresspeople have posted a variant of the F word on X, 55. That Democratic congresspeople have done so, 280. Percentage of Democrats who believe they could beat up Donald Trump, 75. Of Republicans who believe they could, 33. Next from Harper's Magazine, under the category of glossary, capital letters, capital with an O. From the titles of bills, backronymic names that have been introduced in the U.S. Congress this year. ALERT, H.R. 7613,
Airspace Location and Enhanced Risk Transparency Act. Cool It, H.R. 8639, Critical Operation Oversight of Law Enforcement Intervention and Training Act. Deport, H.R. 8341, Denaturalization and Expulsion of Persons Who Orchestrate Radical Terrorism Act. 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Mamdani, H.R. 8387, Measures Against Marxism's Dangerous Adherents and Noxious Islamists Act. OHSNAP, that's O-H-H, H.R. 8246, Overcoming Higher Education Hunger Through the Supplemental Nutrition Assistance Program Act. PREDICT, H.R. 8076, Preventing Real-Time Exploitation and Deceptive Insider Congressional Trading Act. SWAT, S-3810, Spotted Wing Abatement Trust Act. TEMP, H.R. 7464, Temperature Event Mitigation Policy Act. VERIFY, H.R. 8635, Verification, Enhancement, and Reliability for Immigration Fidelity Act. Finally, for today, under the category Ballistics in the Harper's section called Readings, headline Distance Learning, an image from, quote, LEARN, a new type of inscription on a sling bullet from Hippos of the Decapolis, an article by Michael Eisenberg, Arleta Kowaluska, and Gregor Staub that was published in Palestine Exploration Quarterly in March. The lead sling bullet, likely from the Hellenistic period, was discovered near an ancient riverbed in the Golan Heights. It features a previously unattested Greek command, "Learn your lesson," with an exclamation point. That's all the time we have for Harper's Magazine today. I am Doug LeBlanc for the Virginia Voice. Don't forget, you can listen to this program anytime on demand at virginiavoice.org.

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1: Hello and welcome to this week's reading from GQ. I'm Virginia Voice volunteer Luke Sartori. Starting in the wellness section of GQ this week, this article was published August 8th, 2026. We should be taking a minimum of 2 showers a day in the summer. Sweat comes for us all, but you can combat it with 2 or more short, expertly timed showers per day. Do it for your bed sheets. By Matthew Roberson. If you live in New York, LA, Chicago, Atlanta, Houston, Washington, D.C., Boston, Nashville, St. Louis, or really any city outside of the Northwest or Rocky Mountain regions right now, you're probably losing your mind over this heat. The brain-boiling temperatures currently suppressed in the United States are affecting over 1/4 of the population, per the New York Times, and have triggered extreme heat warnings across the country. As a result, scores of innocent Americans are dripping in sweat. It's disgusting. It's unbecoming. But it doesn't have to be this way. At least there are ways around it. If you have to physically leave your home and go outside, which is an increasing number of us due to a return-to-office policy sweep the workforce, there's no way to hide from the elements. But that doesn't mean you can't fight back. When faced with summer scorchers like these, the best way to remain sane, dignified, and stench-free is by taking at least 2 showers a day. Now, there's a strategy to this. You cannot and should not be the person taking 2 luxurious 10-minute showers per day. That's wasteful and unnecessary. I think during 2-shower season, you're allotted 1 regular-length shower and 1 spritz. Should you need to bump those numbers up, we've all been there, all the remaining showers should also be of the spritz variety and ideally decrease in duration. The name of the game here is cooling down and hosing the sweat off, not taking an everything shower that cleans every nook and cranny. Part of this is out of respect for your fellow human. When you arrive somewhere in the summer, whether it's your desk at work, a friend's house, your rich uncle's boat, it's best not to reek. Taking a shower before doing any of this is just common courtesy. This goes both ways, too. Bathing yourself makes things more pleasant for those around you, but it should also make you feel better. Nothing kills a mood quite like showing up to the function and realizing you're musty. All that does is lead to an evening of self-consciousness, trying not to raise your armpits or engage in any sort of movements that will increase your perspiration. If you live in a city, there will always be situations where the only form of transportation to said function is walking or taking public transit, in which case sweat will come back to haunt you, but that's outside your control. Jumping in the shower beforehand is something you can always control. Please do it before I have to be around you for several hours. The actual practice of showering multiple times a day can be hard to fit into a busy schedule, though. I'm fully aware of the warring schools of thought about whether it's better to shower in the morning or night. But let's say you wake up feeling a little grimy from a night of uncomfortably warm sleep. You've got an hour or so before you need to leave for work, brunch, or whatever. That's your best zone for the standard shower. If you give yourself enough time, the morning allows for a nice chilling period post-shower. In my experience, taking a shower and then immediately getting dressed and heading out for the day leaves me literally hot and bothered. It's like the heat from the shower is still baked into my skin and the clothes are trapping it there. I should note, under no circumstances are my showers cold. Hence the shower and lounge approach. I'll make breakfast, have a little phone time, and let my body regulate its temperature before getting ready. If you've got a robe, this is its time to shine. Though to be honest, I'm usually just doing this part in my underwear. From there, you can have your entire day in the big, hot, scary world. Embracing the two-shower lifestyle makes you feel free in the oppressive heat. You can move through the day knowing that whatever your obligations are over, shower number two, this time a light spritz, is waiting for you at home. You know how athletes talk about leaving it all on the field, exerting every ounce of energy they can muster? That's because they know there are two showers in the locker room. Live your life to the fullest. Just shower when you're done. The order of the two-shower rule can be reversed if you're on one of those

That's because they know there are two showers in the locker room. Live your life to the fullest. Just shower when you're done. The order of the two shower rule can be reversed if you're on one of those, if you are one of those people who prefer to have your everything shower at night. In that case, I still think the post-work shower is crucial, but keep that ultra quick. Then whenever it's time for bed, go nuts. At the very minimum, returning to your home after a long summer day requires a brief wash. You owe it to your companions and bedsheets to cleanse all the stickiness you picked up outside. You're free to do whatever your evening heart desires after that, whether that's cooking dinner and watching TV at home or venturing back to commiserate with your friends at an air-conditioned bar. Doing either of those activities freshly soaped as opposed to sweltering and irritable will make a world of difference. Regardless of your preferred everything shower time, don't sleep on the secondary rinse. It's far too hot out there for you to brave the elements without a proper hygienic game plan. In my humble opinion, one shower before you leave the house and one when you get home is a classic deployment that will rarely let you down. If it does, guess what? You can just take another short one. By Matthew Roberson. Next article, also in the wellness section, also published August 8th. 7 easy high-protein meals that aren't chicken. From quinoa bowls to tofu, these low-effort dishes will help you get your protein fix the natural way. By Emily Lawrence. When you're trying to hit your protein goals, it's easy to get into a rut of cycling through the same handful of high-protein meals. But by the time you sit down to your third chicken dinner, you're likely yearning for a bit more variety. You don't have to spend hours meal prepping, recipe hunting, or cooking to avoid eating the same high-protein meals on repeat. And you don't have to add eggs to everything either. You just have to know what foods to stock your kitchen with that require minimal effort to use and a few key meal-building guidelines. Here are 7 dietitian-approved ways to make high-protein meals for when you're short on energy and time. What's a high-protein meal? Ideally, every meal includes protein. So what's the difference between a normal meal and a high-protein meal? Registered dietitian Andy DeSantis defines a high-protein meal as one that covers at least a third of a person's protein requirement. So if you're aiming to get 100 grams of protein a day, that would mean a high-protein meal should have at least 33 grams of the macronutrient. This is where it's important to remember that protein needs vary based on someone's age, gender, activity level, and health goals. The 2020-2025 Dietary Guidelines for Americans recommends a daily protein goal of 56 grams for men age 19 and up. For more specific guidelines, a common calculation used to figure out one's individual goal is 1 gram per pound of body weight. When do high-protein meals come in handy? In Western culture, breakfast tends to be pretty light. So Michael Rivas Jr., the lead sports dietitian as Fit with Food, says that having a high-protein lunch and a high-protein dinner can make up for the morning meal where you might only have a few grams. That said, there is a case for making breakfast a high-protein meal. Having protein at breakfast has been linked to increased satiety and better concentration throughout the day. It may also contribute to a reduction of unhealthy snacking in the evening. Eating a high-protein meal can also be beneficial after resistance training to help with muscle growth and repair. Regardless of when you eat a protein-packed dish, your body will benefit. So how do you consistently make it a habit? That's where the below easy high-protein meals come in handy. 1. Choose whole foods over ultra-processed ones. There's a time and place for protein bars and powders, but Kirkpatrick warns against relying on them too much, especially when it comes to your meals. For example, eggs may be a preferred source more than an ultra-processed protein bar or drink. While protein-branded packaged foods can seem like a shortcut, you'll get more nutritional density from whole food sources, so make them the cornerstone of your meals. 2. Don't forget about plants.
DeSantis says a lot of people equate high-protein foods with animal sources.

0: sources. And while eggs, chicken, and beef are all high in the macronutrient, he says not to overlook plant-based sources. Combining plant-based proteins like tofu, chickpeas, and lentils is an underrated way to make a high-protein meal. A new study found that both plant-based and animal-based protein sources provided benefit when it comes to muscle gain. Kirkpatrick added that plant-based sources also have fiber and other nutrients that benefit health. An added advantage is that plant-based proteins typically cook quicker than animal-sourced proteins, if you even need to cook them at all. Another reason why stocking your kitchen with them is a good move. 3. Make quinoa your go-to grain. If you eat a lot of rice, using quinoa instead will instantly double the protein content of your meal. DeSantis says it's one plant-based protein source in particular many people overlook. Can it be considered a high protein food on its own? No. But he says that a cup of quinoa will add 8 grams of protein to your meal, which is double what a cup of white rice would bring. 4. Combine Greek yogurt and protein powder. We told you protein powder had its time and place, and this is it. Combining Greek yogurt with protein powder and adding some toppings like nuts is one of the easiest ways to get a large amount of protein. It takes literally 1 minute to make, and you can have it in the morning or after a workout. He adds that combining cottage cheese and protein powder works too. 5. Prioritize foods that hit more than one nutrient bucket. You know you need other nutrients besides protein, right? Revis says that fiber, fats, and carbs are important too. To make meal making easy, he recommends using foods that fill more than one nutrient bucket. For example, he points out that beans have fiber, carbs, and protein, and fish has protein and unsaturated fats. The more you can use multi-nutrient foods like these, the fewer ingredients you'll need to round out your meal. 6. Go fish. Just like meat, fish is a complete protein, and it has just as much of the macronutrient. Both DeSantis and Revis recommend it because it's also high in omega-3 fatty acids, which are important for heart health and brain health. It's easy to find ready to eat too. You can stock up on traditional tuna packets, which come in a whole range of flavors, or you can go for other ready-to-eat tin seafood like salmon or lobster. 7. Pick a pasta that has protein. Have you noticed that all different types of pasta take up at least half an aisle at the grocery store? It's not just because of different shapes either. Revis points out that a lot of them are made from plant-based proteins like chickpeas, edamame, lentils, and black beans. Similar to quinoa, DeSantis says these types of pastas aren't going to be a high-protein meal on their own, and he says they can be high in carbs and calories, which is also important to keep in mind. But they pack more of the macronutrient than flour-based pasta and can be combined with other protein-containing foods to create a high-protein meal. All three dietitians emphasize that when it comes to high-protein meals, what's most important is to avoid eating the same foods over and over again. Pursuing diversity and variety is valuable, especially in this day and age when people try to pigeonhole you into eating a very specific type of diet. All three experts emphasize that eating a wide range of foods is the best way to get a wide variety of nutrients. With that in mind, all your traditional protein go-tos like chicken, eggs, and beef all deserve a spot in your fridge. But be sure to experiment with other protein sources out there. Mixing things up with these easy high-protein meals will not only benefit your body, it will keep your taste buds happy too. By Emily Lawrence. Staying in the wellness section, this article is from August 4th, 2026. 5 Expert Habits from Odyssey Composer Ludwig Göransson for Unlocking Your Creative Discipline. The composer behind Sinners, Oppenheimer, and now The Odyssey recommends working with unexpected collaborators and embedding oneself in the artistic process. By Zach Hauptmann. When Ludwig Göransson works on a creative project, he completely immerses himself in it. Take as an example his most recent assignment of composing the score for Christopher Nolan's epic The Odyssey. Goranson went so deep in the musical history of ancient Greece that he commissioned recreations of two long-lost instruments from that period, one of which, the aulos, is especially prominent in two of the film's most melancholic moments. He traveled to southern Albania to collaborate with vocalists who sing traditional iso-polyphonic music. And in the studio, he says he surrounds himself with 35 bronze gongs in different shapes and styles. My approach is to build sounds from the ground up, so there's nothing that has specific associations. The acclaimed composer, who has collaborated with everyone from Donald Glover to his former classmate Ryan Coogler, is now merely a Tony Award away from being an EGOT. As The Odyssey continues to sell out IMAX theaters and make history at the box office, GQ spoke with Goranson about making space for creative experimentation, how to seek out collaboration, and the importance of personal creative endeavor. Immersion is key. Ludwig Goranson, when I create something, I like to go all in and fully into that world. And it could be really intense, especially today when you're a certain age and you have responsibilities. But finding that space where you feel completely free and only responsibilities you have are the music you're creating. It's all about being curious and wanting to feel like you can always get better and develop. And I feel like I get to do that in all of my projects. While we were editing The Odyssey, every Friday we had a little screening, internal screenings, where Jennifer Lane, the editor, me, and Chris, and the producer, Emma Thomas, watched the film, and every Friday it changed a little bit. But seeing the movie so many times, you really start to get to know it in a way. It really becomes part of your life. And when you know it so well, you feel if it's right or not, because it all becomes an immersive experience. Curiosity creates fruitful collaborations. For Odyssey, I was obsessed with this style of ancient singing called isopolyphony. It's a choral tradition that stems back thousands of years. I found this amazing isopolyphony group in southern Albania, and I traveled there and worked with these amazing musicians. An experience like that can take you out of your comfort zone and inspire you in a completely different way. So first, before I go to collaborators, I need to have an idea of what I'm doing so I can give directions and so we can meet somewhere in the middle. And in that term, what I'm doing, I need to know what my songs are, what kind of tempo I'm having, what the melodies are, the harmonies. And so I have pretty fleshed out demo sketches before I start working with people. And then depending on who I'm working with, what I'm really fascinated with is, what is it that I'm looking for with this type of instrument or this person? Or for example, if it's an ancient Greek instrument or a Greek musician like the lyre player, what is it about that instrument, the lyre or the aulos, that makes it unique? And how can I use that unique part of the instrument as much as possible? With James Blake, I've listened to his music for 15 years. For him, for example, I know how much he can do with his voice. He has the craziest range from top to bottom, and anywhere he uses it is just instantly interesting. So being able to have him sing the melody, have him sing the Odysseus theme, and then add harmonies on top of that. Embrace variety. One of the first projects I ever did was a TV show called Community. That's the show that I met Donald Glover on. And on Community, Dan Harmon, the creator, he was very specific about understanding the importance of music. So every episode, he wanted to do something different. This needs to have this vibe, this needs to have that vibe. And I had so much music to do every week, and every week it was different. We're recording it with orchestras, and so that was just such a great school for me to learn. Do creative projects for yourself, too. Every time I do take a little break, if it's 6 months or a year or something, I'm going back to try to finish my work on my own record. And I think that's important too. So you're not completely working, making something for other people. So you can still try to make something for yourself, which I think is very important. Right now, I'm simulating the experience of my childhood. Whereas a little kid, I was just in the basement of the house I grew up in, surrounded by all the instruments. And the most exciting thing was just to go around different instruments and play them all myself and feel like I'm just solving a puzzle. Like, okay, here I go, I'm playing the drums. I'm going to play bass. I'm going to do this and that. The work should bring you joy. If you're sitting and being creative and suddenly find yourself not enjoying what you're doing, just stop for a second and do something else. It's important that anytime I'm working, I feel like I'm enjoying it because I get to work on products that are so inspiring. I want to feel inspired the whole time. By Zach Halpman. Final article for today, remaining in the wellness section, published August 8th, 2026. Yes, creatine can counteract stress and lost sleep. Research shows the higher doses of creatine can help boost brain energy. We spoke to experts about the best way to use the supplement, by Dean Statman. In the wild west of nutritional supplements, there is a relatively small handful of things we absolutely know to be true. One of them being that creatine benefits are real. 5 grams of creatine monohydrate per day, together with regular resistance training and proper nutrition, can help you build muscle and get stronger. We already know a lot about how creatine is stored in muscles and can help increase muscular strength, endurance, and recovery. But growing research seems to indicate that creatine is similarly stored in the brain, resulting in a wide range of potential mental and cognitive benefits. Specifically beyond the muscular benefits we're already aware of, there's a growing amount of evidence showing the higher doses of creatine, beyond the standard 5 grams daily, may have some cognitive performance enhancing capacity. Newer research is showing us that in higher doses, we can increase the amount of creatine crossing the blood-brain barrier for increased energy production inside the brain. If this sounds like a major breakthrough, that's because it just might be. We asked experts to break down all the trustworthy research on this topic and for their recommendations on how you can take advantage of creatine's potential brain-boosting benefits. Which hyped-up creatine benefits are actually backed by science? We know from recent research, like a 2024 study by research at the University of Penn, we can indeed increase brain creatine levels by taking creatine supplements. But here's the thing, and this is important. Your brain runs a tight ship, and just because you throw more creatine at it, that doesn't mean it's going to use it, at least not under normal conditions. Put another way, the science shows us that creatine's ability to benefit your brain is at its best when you're well, not at yours. Brain levels appear tightly regulated and may rise only modestly with supplementation unless the brain is energy stressed or baseline creatine is low. That being said, creatine's potential to pick up the slack when your brain is tired or stressed, or a bit of both, is worth the hype. The supplement has recently been receiving a lot of hype on social media for its purported ability to reverse up to 21 hours of sleep deprivation. That 21-hour sleep deprivation example isn't just anecdotal, says Luke Barr, MD. He has found creatine to be especially adept at blunting the negative effects of fatigue, stress, and other forms of cognitive impairment. Among the studied outcomes, processing speed and working memory under cognitive stress are the most replicated. Meanwhile, researchers continue to surface new brain health benefits. Like this promising 2023 review published in the journal Sports Medicine that uncovered creatine's potential to mitigate the effects of depression, anxiety, and even traumatic brain injuries such as a concussion. While a daily dose of 5 grams has been well established as the ideal for improving muscular strength and size, the precise serving of creatine required to capitalize on the mental benefits is yet to be determined, although it's likely considerably higher. Based on the daily dosage used in clinical trials that have reported the biggest impact on cognition, experts who spoke with GQ recommend between 10 and 25 grams and dividing servings into smaller doses throughout the day, which Dr. Conley says can improve the transportation of creatine into brain tissue. It's also worth noting none of the experts we consulted advised sustaining these high levels for longer than 4 to 8 weeks. Recommending instead that taking an especially high dosage of creatine to boost your brain should be reserved for shorter-term periods when you expect to experience heightened stress or less sleep. Are there any risks? Creatine is widely recognized as one of the safest supplements out there. And in the event that side effects occur, they tend to be limited to relatively benign conditions like gastrointestinal discomfort or bloating. Of course, everybody is different, and you should always consult with your doctor before quadrupling your daily creatine intake, especially if you have any known health conditions. In rare cases, individuals with pre-existing kidney disease should avoid high-dose protocols without physician oversight, says Dr. Barr. Otherwise, it's one of the most well-studied and safest supplements on the market. By Dean Statman. And that's all the time for today, folks. I'm Virginia Voice volunteer Luke Sartori reading from GQ. Remember, this program can also be found on demand at www.virginiavoice.org.
1: Blind and vision-impaired individuals, as well as people with other disabilities, more often than not, are offered much-needed invaluable resources, but are rarely asked or provided opportunities to be the helpers and serve as a beacon of hope for others of similar circumstance. Shards of Light, Voices of the Blind and Vision Impaired, is an initiative designed to showcase the talents of the visually impaired citizens of Virginia. 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Furthermore, shards of light are our best attributes, our personal radiance. It is these golden rays of light that serves as a beacon and fills us with pride when shared with others. 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Our goal is to identify individuals whose creative abilities are conducive to an audio access format, such as creative writing, musicians, singers, comedians, etc., and broadcast them on the air and internet through a partnership with Virginia Voice, an audio access service. 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
1: Welcome to this week's Sci-Fi Shorts. I'm Virginia Voice volunteer Harv Gary. I'll be reading two stories today. The first comes from the January 2022 issue of Lightspeed Magazine and is titled On the Ship. Our second story comes from the July-August 2026 issue of Analog Science Fiction and Fact magazine and is titled Disaster Relief. On the Ship by Leah Cypress. On the ship, we sang and danced and drank champagne. Yes, even the children. The adults were indulgent with us, shrugging off the ironclad rules I'd grown up with. No sweets before meals, no videos before bed, no caffeine or alcohol ever. None of that applied on the ship. It was as if they knew childhood was all we would ever have. I didn't like champagne, and neither did Ava. But we sipped from the small crystal goblets with their fragile stems and tiny bursting bubbles. Adult privileges were not to be discarded lightly, even when they were disgusting. There were parties on the ship all the time, gay and joyous, with lively music played almost loud enough to drown out our desperation. But this party was special, an affair not a single one of us would have missed, louder and faster and drunker than the others. Even Captain Ayase was there, and he was smiling, a sight I kept craning my neck to catch. I had a confused, mostly innocent crush on the captain, and his dimples made my heart squeeze tight. The sub-captains were there, too, and all the techs and the scientists who usually preferred their own private parties. There was a particular frenzy to the dancing and laughter tonight, people working harder to tamp down hope than they did to suppress despair. Tomorrow morning, we would reach a planet. It would be our sixth planetfall since the ship had launched. There were 12 on our roster, 12 planets deemed likely candidates. One of them surely would be capable of sustaining human life. One of them had to be. But the first five hadn't been, and we had all experienced it before. The rising hope. The hours of waiting. When you felt like you could claw your way out of your skin. When all the vastness of space felt like a tiny black box you were trapped in. And then the computer's cool, emotionless voice instructing us to prepare for departure. We had all stopped hoping. Except we hadn't. So we laughed and danced, and the music strummed through our blood and played with the synapses in our brains, and the ship hurtled through space no matter what we did inside it. In orbit, everything felt different. It wasn't really. The ship system kept us on Earth's gravity, no matter what. But I felt heavier, seeing that huge, solid curve in the view screens reminding me how tiny our ship really was. Planets made the ship feel far smaller than the infinity of space ever did. My mom's book club is playing a game, Ava said, as we lay on our backs in the library watching the new world. The planet was orange and white and pale pink, not Earth colors. The scientists said that didn't matter. They're betting on whether the computer says this world is safe. That's awful, I said, sitting up. This isn't something to bet on. Ava rolled her eyes. Go tell them they're on extra surveillance duty then, as a punishment. Ava was the only other kid on the ship my age, hence my friend. But we didn't like each other much. On a planet with space and choices and freedom, we would never have spent a minute together. I bet the captain would agree with me, I said. Ava sat up, too. Her eyes narrow. I bet the captain doesn't like tattletales. Time for our daily fight. But before we could start in earnest, an adult voice from behind us said, "It's not for children to judge their parents' behavior." Ava and I turned temporarily united against a common enemy. The woman standing behind us was someone I had never seen before, which was odd. Over the course of 2 years on the ship, I was pretty sure I'd noticed everyone, And this woman wasn't someone you'd forget. She was tall, with a mass of red hair that fell to her waist and green eyes that made her look like a cat. She met my stare. "You were the one," she said, "who liked red hair." "What?" I said. She sighed. "This planet will not be found habitable." My gut twisted and plummeted, and I had to catch my breath. No matter how much you promised yourself you wouldn't hope, you always did. "You can't know that," Ava said shrilly. "The analysis takes hours." "The confirmation takes hours," the red-haired woman corrected her. "The initial analysis is already back. We won't be able to land here." "The initial analysis can be wrong," I snapped. Then I frowned, trying to figure out how I knew that. Otherwise they wouldn't need confirmation, right?" "That's correct," the woman acknowledged. 0.0024% of the time, the initial analysis gives a false result." "Well," I said, "maybe this is one of those times." She smiled. I couldn't tell if it was a sad smile or a proud one, but it was a very adult smile. "I hope so," she said, "but don't forget, the ship is called the St. Louis for a reason." She turned and walked away. She was wearing a long, multicolored dress that swished around her heels as if she had never changed after last night's party. "It's not true," I said, too loudly. I turned fiercely to Ava. "Don't listen to her." "Don't listen to who?" Ava said. I could have sworn she was standing next to me, but now she was lying on the library's soft foam floor. "To her," I said, "that woman." "I don't know what you're talking about," Ava said. The initial analysis wasn't wrong. 4 hours later, the St. Louis pulled away from the orange and pink planet, and we were once again adrift in a universe that didn't want us. At times like these, there were no parties. There was nothing at all to mask our despair. Instead, there were therapy groups and unlimited liquor. The violent VR games were unlocked for the passengers who needed them. There were suicide watches, and, as usual, someone slipped through. The ship's computer was perfect at a lot of things, but predicting human behavior was not one of them. The adults didn't tell Ava or me what had happened, but we knew what it meant when the medics rushed through the corridors, followed an hour later by a solemn gathering near the airlock. They didn't tell us who had died, either, and we probably would never know. It's easy not to notice people when they're not there. While the adults were busy with the suicide, I went to the schoolroom and logged into a computer. I typed in St. Louis and got an entry for an old Earth city. I typed in St. Louis ship and got my answer. The St. Louis was a ship of Jewish refugees from Nazi Germany. After being refused entry in both Cuba and the United States, the ship was forced to return to Europe. Forced to return? The words made my stomach swirl. I pulled up the ship's log. Next planetfall in 2 weeks. Oh, maybe this would be the one. What if none of the planets are any good? I asked my mother one night after she had finished reading me a bedtime book. Her hands went still on the book, Kitten's First Moon by Kevin Henkes. I was far too old for it now, but I still loved it, and my mother was happy to read it. She never pressured me to read harder books or to do anything educational with my time. Would we go back to Earth? I said. No, my mother replied very firmly. We can never go back. Then what if... It won't happen, she shut the book. There are more than 12 planets. We plotted out the initial 12, the closest and likeliest. If none of them work out, the computer will scan farther out in space and pick another 12. She tucked the blanket tight around my body beneath my armpits. But that won't happen. I believed her because it had to be true. I couldn't spend my life on this ship in transit. It wasn't a story that made sense. Children always believe they're the center of every story, realer than anyone else. Sometimes, I guess, adults believe it too. Don't worry, my mother said. Her voice was soft and soothing. A suggestion rather than a command. Go to sleep. I stopped talking and closed my eyes. Wake up, the red-haired woman said. I blinked and sat up instantly alert, as if I hadn't really been sleeping at all. She sat at the foot of my bed, her hair in exactly the same non-styled, exuberant mass, her eyes unremarkable in the dimness. "Why is the ship called St. Louis?" I demanded. "Are we refugees?" "You are," she said. "You are, not we are. I didn't wonder about that until later." "Are we Jews?" I said. "No," she shrugged. "But you're in a similar situation. No one wants you to exist." "Why?" "I don't have that information." I didn't believe her. There had to be some reason we were thrust off, propelled into the darkness of space. Some reason the whole world had rejected us. Some reason too terrible to tell a child. I didn't know why she thought it was better to tell a child there was no reason at all. "Who are you?" I said. "My name is Penelope. I came to wake you up." "I'm awake." Her mouth opened. She blinked, startled, and lifted her fingers to her face. Blood poured from between her lips. It hit my pastel blanket, hot drops spattering across my cheek. I screamed and screamed and screamed until my mother came and untangled me from my sweaty blanket. She turned on the light, and there was no one there. No one at all. She held a mirror in front of my face. My skin was streaked with tears, but not with blood. Penelope had been right. I'd been asleep all along. I dragged myself through the next day, through school and sports and meals. Even Captain Iyase's pre-launch speech couldn't perk me up. I thought he looked tired, his brown skin dull, his eyes underlined by shadows. My VR slot that afternoon was a playground on Earth with wood chips and sprinklers and endless blue sky stretching above it all. I lay back on a tire swing, splaying my legs over the hot rubber, and let it swing me in slow, dizzying circles. The feathery clouds tilted above and around me. I closed my eyes, and the swing tilted higher and faster, as if someone had pushed it. I grabbed the chains and sat up. There was no one there. "What happened?" Ava said, and I blinked at the moss-green walls of the VR console. I glanced at the ceiling clock, and disappointment curdled in my stomach. I still had 10 minutes left. But the rule was that if you were self-ejected, your turn was over. Ava had just gained 10 minutes, which annoyed me as much as the fact that I had lost them. There was an unreality in the program, I rumbled as I unstrapped myself. It was sloppy. Ava tapped her foot impatiently. She probably wouldn't have noticed the anomaly. She would have stayed in the program and gotten her full time. "I could do better," I said. "I'm going to be a VR programmer when I grow up." "Yes," Ava said, "you will." I turned, spoiling for a fight. But she wasn't being sarcastic. Her voice was absent, distracted, her eyes on the VR menu. I stalked out of the console. The next thing on my schedule was a music lesson, but I walked right past the music room and went home instead. My mother was there, working, but she turned and smiled when I came in. "I want to take a nap," I said. "Well, that's probably a good idea," my mother agreed. The apartment smelled warm and gingery. I said, "I also want cookies." "Also a good idea," my mother said. "Lucky for you, I just baked your favorite kind." By evening, I was feeling better. Tonight there would be a party, and children would be allowed to stay up late. Sometimes there were excuses for parties, sometimes there weren't. Planetfall wasn't for another week, so this was the second type. I put on my favorite blue dress and brushed my hair carefully. Ava and I ran through the crowds, gathering treats and giggling. There were chocolate-covered marshmallows, with the marshmallows deliciously melted and the chocolate still hot and gooey. We gathered our finds at a table with some of the older geologists, who wouldn't try to snag any of our snacks for themselves. But we had ended up with an unequal number of marshmallows, which caused a ridiculous and bitter fight. Ava ended the argument by upending the tray. She meant for it to land in my lap, but I scrambled away, and the marshmallows splattered all over the chair and the floor. One of the geologists gasped. "I hate you," Ava shouted and stormed off sobbing, no doubt to find her mother, who would talk to my mother, who would sit me down for a long, gentle, and unendurable talk. Not for the first time, I wondered why my age mate on this ship couldn't have been someone, anyone other than Ava. Because, Penelope said, it wouldn't be realistic. She was sitting in Ava's seat, which left me nowhere to sit since my chair was covered with white goo and melted chocolate. None of the geologists blinked an eye at Penelope, though they were still gaping at the mess. Are you real? I demanded. She shook her head, her hair swishing against her shoulders. That's not the right question. Are you dead? I was for a little while. She shifted uncomfortably. For now, I can still talk to you. About what? But what I said was, for now? I'm certain they'll try to kill me again. Who's they? I don't know, she said, so I need you to listen. I'm having a bit of trouble with what you ask me to do. I don't know what you're talking about. She leaned over and snapped her fingers over my chair. It was clean. The sticky white, the globs of brown, were gone. The geologists weren't watching me anymore. They were eating little pastries stuffed with raw fish. Do you want to sit? Penelope asked, gesturing at my now clean chair. I shook my head. But you want to see something. She stood. I can show you. Come. I followed her through the crowd, and no one gave either of us a second glance. When we reached the ship's control center, the guards standing on either side of the main door just stared straight ahead. I stopped walking. What did you do to them? I said. She looked over her shoulder. Nothing. They just can't see you. The guards' faces were expressionless, staring hard at nothing. Their bodies didn't move, even as we strode past them. I had never been in the control area, but it seemed familiar. Penelope led me through a hall, past several closed doors, and through the one that was open. Captain Iyase sat on a reclined chair in the center of the room. He looked up when he saw me and smiled, as if it was perfectly normal for a 10-year-old to be in the control room. Then he smiled at Penelope, a very different kind of smile, and she smiled back, and my whole body tensed. I looked away from them. On the wall, names and numbers and diagrams of circles flickered in shades of purple. No, not circles. They were pictures of planets. 12 circles, 12 planets. My heart started to pound. I said, I don't understand. It's too complicated for children to understand, Penelope said. With Captain Iyase watching, her tone made me bristle. And then she added, but you could if you wanted to. I want to. You do? She frowned. You do. So that's not the problem. Well, then what is the problem? She stood perfectly still. Anyone else would have bitten her lip or shaken her head. But for her, those few seconds of stillness were the only hint that she was uncertain. Because my brain reached for something I almost knew. Something I once had known. When? Do you know where we are? Penelope said. She didn't change expression. The only indication that she'd come to a decision was the fact that she was speaking again. The St. Louis, I said. And then, before she could ask me another question, why is it called the St. Louis? Because we're refugees like the Jews on that ship? Partly. Because we're being hunted? Because no one wants to help us? Partly. I wanted to punch her. But before I could, she gasped and grabbed at her throat. Penelope, Captain said, half rising. She looked at him, green eyes wide. They're trying again. Run, Captain Iyase said. But the girl? I'll take care of her. She nodded and vanished. The control room was silent but for a distant whirring, which I hadn't heard anywhere else on the ship. Maybe the noise and talk and music always drowned out. I looked at the empty space where Penelope had been, and then at Captain Iyase. Who is she? I said. I don't know, Captain Iyase stood. She's not on the log. A stowaway, I think. She's known from the start that we might not find a planet to land on. My voice emerged small.
2: But what will happen to us if we have nowhere to go? If there's no place for us on Earth and no place for us in the stars?
1: That's not the universe's problem. He gestured at the screen, at the 12 circles. It's our problem, and we need to solve it.
2: But if we go back to Earth, I could barely get the words out. They'll have to do something with us.
1: The captain looked as if he felt both sorry for me and could not believe how stupid I was. There is no good solution, he said. Not on Earth. With the time dilation, we'll have been gone for decades. Things might have changed, but nobody's going to want us back.
2: Well, I said defiantly, they'll have no choice.
1: There's always a choice, he said. There's more than one way to get rid of inconvenient people. He ran his thumb over his lower lip. What happened to the passengers of the St. Louis when they went back? I looked away. He answered his own question. They were killed. Not all of them, I said. He smiled, as if proud of me for doing my homework. No, some of them escaped, but we're better at killing people now.
2: Then why aren't we dead? I said.
1: His smile vanished. We also feel more guilty about it now. They wanted to get rid of us without killing us, if they could. And if they couldn't, I didn't have to ask.
2: So we'll go on, I said. It felt like I was being tested. It didn't feel like I was passing the test. Eventually, we have to find a planet.
1: The captain sighed.
2: You really, he said, should stop saying have to. But,
1: he gestured at the display, we're 6 planets in. With every planet that fails to meet the habitability criteria, the chances get smaller that we'll ever find a world to land on.
2: No,
1: I said. Ava had just tried to fool me with this math trick last week. That's not how probability works. Every coin flip gives you a 50-50 chance. Even if 100 flipped coins land heads, it's still 50-50 that the next one will be tails, that the next planet will be good enough. If 100 coin flips lands heads, Captain Iyase said, what's the probability that the coin is weighted? That it was never 50-50 to begin with.
2: I don't know what you mean.
1: I heard the panic in my voice and clamped my lips shut. The room was silent. The vast, deadly emptiness of space pressed in all around us. You have to face reality, Captain Iyase said. You need to make a decision.
2: Me? I said, why me? I'm 10 years old.
1: You're going to have to be older than that, he said. On the morning of our 7th planetfall, I woke fuzzy-headed and afraid. When my mother came to get me, I pulled my blanket over my face.
2: Are you not feeling well? She felt my forehead. I don't want you to miss the party tonight.
1: I'll go to the next one, I said sullenly. My mother's brow knitted.
2: There may not be a next one. This could be it. The computer projections give this planet a 79% chance, the highest yet.
1: Well, not by much. The first planet had given a 77% chance of success. All the rest had been between 73% and 75%. Everyone on the ship could recite those numbers by heart.
2: What's the probability that the coin is weighted?
1: Mom, I said, what if there's an error in how the computer is making the projections?
2: Of course there isn't. But does it make sense that all 6 planets, not one?
1: No one said this would be easy, said my mother firmly. But we can't lose faith. If we keep trying, we'll find a new home.
2: But maybe you should rest. Watch some videos and see how you feel in a few hours.
1: It occurred to me, for the first time, to wonder why my parents were on this ship. It was clear that not all refugees had been allowed to come. There were so few children and so many scientists. My mother was a professor of music. My father was a psychologist. I guess they needed psychologists with all of us trapped together.
2: But couldn't they find a psychologist who was married to a botanist or a system analyst or someone useful? Instead, they had brought my mother, who couldn't even help me. I burrowed back under my blanket and tried not to think. But my mind wouldn't leave me alone. Every time it drifted far enough toward sleep to get soft, a thought would burst through and snap it back. The ship is called St. Louis for a reason. The coin is weighted. There are more than 12 planets. Finally, I kicked my blanket away, fighting with it until I landed in an uneven heap on the floor. I sat up, my fingers curled into my mattress. "I know you can be here," I shouted. "Be here!" And she was, sitting on the foot of my bed, her hands folded in her lap. Her eyes seemed less brilliantly green than the first time I'd seen her. They watched me calmly, waiting. "It's not going to work, is it?" I said. "The seventh planet is not going to be habitable." "No," Penelope said. She spoke with some difficulty. Half her mouth wasn't moving. "It's not." Somewhere on the ship, people were dancing and drinking and laughing, and loud music was playing. Here, in this small, rectangular room, it was so silent I could hear myself breathe. I couldn't hear Penelope breathe. "There aren't going to be any habitable planets," I said. "Are there?" "I can't answer that. There might be." She lifted her hand to her mouth. When her fingers came away, there was blood on them. "Help me," she said. "I can't," I said. "This is a dream. I need to wake up." "You do, but you're fighting it." Her lips were also dark now, blood welling up in them. "Help me. You know why I'm here." She was right. I did know. Children always believe they're the center of every story. And sometimes they're right. You were the one who liked red hair. I had made Penelope and made her a redhead. You'll have to be older than that. I could be, because I had been. "I'm going to be a VR programmer when I grow up." "Yes, you are. This whole ship, all of us, it's a VR program." I didn't wait for her to nod. "I'm the one who made it, and now I'm trapped in it." "It was made by many people," Penelope corrected me. "You were one of them." I twisted my nightgown between my hands. It was pink and lavender with ruffles around the hem. It felt soft and pilly and very real. "Wake me up. Wake me up now." "I've been trying," she said. "You told me to wake you up if the first six planets weren't habitable, but you won't wake up." "Why not?" "You like the program you helped design," she said. "You don't want to leave it." She lifted both hands to her mouth. Blood spilled through her fingers. "So you're trying to kill me instead." The room around me, the spare lines of my bed and desk and clothes cube, blurred. Through them, I saw lines and lines of cryo chambers laid out in spiraling geometric patterns, so as not to look like coffins, I had thought once. I could no longer hear myself breathe. All was silent as space, as silent as sleep, as silent as death. The mirage wavered, and I was back in the world I had created. My room was solid and clean around me, the air still tinged with the warm scent of ginger cookies. "It's not healthy for minds to remain static that long. We need a program that provides stimuli, one that meshes with what the sleepers know of their situation." A man with dark skin and white hair telling me that, trying to sound hopeful. Lines of cryo chambers, sleeping bodies held in static and frozen. But they knew they were hurtling through space, and in the dream, their limbs moved and their ears heard music. Penelope screamed, and I snapped back to the presence, to the dream I was ensconced in, the dream where she didn't belong. She, unlike the rest of us, wasn't a sleeping body on the ship. She was a simulation that didn't exist outside of the program. And someone was trying to push her out. Blood trickled from her nose and leaked from under her fingernails. A person would have doubled over in pain and panic, but now that I knew who she was and what she was, she just sat straight looking at me while blood dripped from her skin onto my sheets. I knew there might be no planets, I said. I helped write the ship's VR program, but I must have suspected we had nowhere to go. That's why I wrote you in. She spoke around the blood in her mouth. That is correct. You're a subroutine, I said, and I created you. If you knew I could get sucked into my own program, it's because I knew that could happen. I would have made you able to force me awake, even against my will. I tried, she said. Then I'm not the one stopping you, and I'm also not the one trying to kill you. She shook her head. It has to be you. There's no other person on this ship who's aware that they're in the simulation. It's not me. I took a deep breath and tried to sound more like a grown-up. Someone else, one of the other programmers, must have known what I did, and they created another subroutine to stop you. Blood dripped onto her lap as she considered it. Yes, that seems likely. And now, I was trapped in the program with that second subroutine. Who was walking around like Penelope in the guise of a passenger on the ship? Trapped here, like the rest of us, but not human at all, not looking for a home. One person on the ship, happy to drift through space forever, and to make sure we all did by keeping me asleep. I tried to think of something to ask, some clue Penelope could give me to help me figure out who was killing her. Who else was part of the program rather than a simulation of a human sleeping mind? But before I could, Penelope made a gagging sound and clawed at her throat, then crumpled into a heap on the foot of my bed. I expected her body to disappear, but it just lay there, no longer functioning. I got out of bed, carefully avoiding the blood-stained section of the mattress, and then I headed for the party. Tonight's party seemed louder than all the others, the music making the air thrum, working its way under my skin and into my blood. It made me want to dance and dance and dance until I was too exhausted to do anything except sleep. But I'd done enough sleeping. We all had. I knew why we partied. Because this wasn't real life. Because this ship wasn't home. We were human. We needed Earth beneath our feet and our horizon to look at. But we didn't have that. And we never would, and not all the music and drink in the world could drown out our knowledge of where we were. Even a VR program couldn't make us believe deep down that we were home. Everyone on the ship was at the party, but I couldn't find Ava. Usually she waited for me in a nook near the kitchen, where we could get a first glimpse of whatever treats were coming. Today she wasn't there. I took a bowl of chocolate-covered strawberries and wove through the crowd looking for her. Around me, people shouted and danced and drank, their bodies and faces as real as their laughter. I tried to make them all vanish, to squint and see through them, to remember that all these dancing bodies were really sleeping in sealed boxes. It didn't work. I popped a strawberry between my teeth, and the sweet, tart taste spread through my mouth. I was trapped in the program, too. If I was going to find the subroutine, I was going to have to do it inside this reality. I circled the room twice and was starting to panic when I heard Ava's nasal, demanding voice. I turned, heading in the direction of the sound. And there she was, in a red, ruffled dress, silhouetted against the view screen. My mother and the captain stood on either side of her. Behind them, the stars were bright and sharp and uncaring. "You've grown," my mother greeted me. I was at eye level with her. I looked down at my long, spotted fingers at the distance between me and the floor and felt a pang. I was going to miss being a child. "I need to be an adult now," I said, and my mother and the captain nodded. Ava folded her arms and scowled at me. "Not fair," she said. "Who would I play with?" You don't need to play, I said. You're not real. Ava snorted. I'm just as real as you are. Well, she had a point there. Ava stuck her chin up and glared. The captain smiled at me. Differently from how he'd smiled when I was a child, his dimple deepening, one eyelid drooping. My mother waited patiently, her hands folded together. It struck me how very not real they were. Dream creatures, all of them. But one of them hadn't come from my dream. And my stomach dropped as I realized it wasn't the one I thought. I'm going to wake up, I said. You can't stop me. They all looked at me, unsurprised and unblinking. I lifted the bowl of strawberries and smashed it over my mother's head. When I opened my eyes, there was no music. The ship was almost completely silent.

They all looked at me, unsurprised and unblinking. I lifted the bowl of strawberries and smashed it over my mother's head. When I opened my eyes, there was no music. The ship was almost completely silent. After several seconds of listening, I could make out a faint whirring, softer than the sound of my breath. I was lying in a box-like structure, but the lid was open and the electrodes were detached. They had left sticky, itchy circles on my skin. I scratched one and then climbed out of my cryo chamber. My hip ached and my neck cracked as I looked around. The chambers were laid out in the geometric patterns I'd remembered, but the lids were opaque, so I couldn't see the people in them. It was as if they didn't exist, as if they didn't matter. People with no faces and no future. I was the only one awake in this entire vast ship, and I wasn't sure I mattered either. I made my way between the cryo chambers and down a hall to the control center. My steps got surer as I walked, memories coming back. The innocent girl I had programmed myself to be dropped farther and farther away. But she would come back, I hoped. After I made this one decision, I would put myself back in the program and the dream would begin again. But right now, I had to face reality. The first thing I did was search for the subroutine designed to keep me asleep. It was easy to find now that I knew it was there. I pulled it loose from the system, hesitated, then pressed a key that wasn't delete, and a shimmer, and my mother sat next to me as if on a chair, though there was only one chair and I was sitting on it. "I'm sorry I hit you," I said. "I had to." She smiled. "I forgive you. Of course I do." The mother every child wished for. But I had designed this program as an adult. To an adult, the perfect mother wasn't someone who let me do what I wanted. Drink champagne, party until midnight, skip school, and be rewarded with cookies. That parent had been invented for a child. "But think," my mother said, "think about what you're doing. I only want what's best for you." "Is it best," I said, "for me not to have a choice?" None of us had a choice. She put a hand on my wrist. We weren't in VR, so I didn't feel her touch. There wasn't even a brush of air against my skin. "You got on this ship back on Earth. You created this entire reality. Why would you have done that if not because you knew you had to leave?" "People had gotten on ships before," I said, "even though they had nowhere to go." "We can't go back," my mother said. "We built this ship to escape." "No," I said, "I don't think we did." She lifted an eyebrow and took a deep breath. "I think someone else built this ship to get rid of us." "That's silly," she said. "You're imagining things." "I'm not imagining you," I said. "Someone set you up to stop me from waking because none of us were ever meant to wake. They knew there were no planets and they sent us anyhow. A ship full of dreamers, floating endlessly through space. We had nowhere to go, and now we didn't need anywhere to go. We could dream forever, far from the people who didn't want us in their world. They couldn't make our sleeping minds believe we were home, or even that we had a home, that we were headed somewhere definite and safe. But they could make us believe we had a chance of someday, somewhere, standing on solid ground. Maybe they thought they were being merciful. I must have suspected, or I wouldn't have created Penelope, and someone else must have known I suspected. So they had given me my mother to keep me dreaming. "I'm sorry," I said. "I don't even remember what you were really like." She opened her mouth. I pressed delete. And she was gone. "Penelope," I said. The computer's voice was chill and monotone. "That program has terminated." The ship felt vast and cold, stretching all around me. So large, carrying so many people, yet we were just a pinpoint in space. How tempting it must have been, so much space, vast and endless, for the people with no spot on Earth to call our own. If

0: only we could find somewhere else to be. If only that somewhere was away. I logged into the ship's navigation course, and there we were. The 6 remaining planets, and then another 12, and 12 after that. We could search forever, floating through space, nobody's problem, not even our own. In our minds, we would dance and laugh until the life support quietly gave out. Maybe we wouldn't even know when it did. Maybe we would stay in the dream forever. I reached up to the screen to trace the chart with my gnarled, spotty finger, and only then did I see the heading on top. Navigation chart for Hope 72. All the breath went out of me. The ship wasn't named the St. Louis, after all. It was named Hope, because hope was what they were selling us. It was what got us on the ship, circling endlessly through space where nobody on Earth had to think about us. Hope 72. How many ships exactly like this one were there? I flinched away from that thought. I could only think about this ship, which I, in my program, had named the St. Louis. Because St. Louis had gone back. I had known when I set the program what choice I would end up having to make. It took just a few keystrokes to reset the navigation. My fingers didn't even tremble. It took an extra half an hour to recreate my sub-program. When I was done, Penelope sat where my mother had been, her slim hands folded in her lap. "Wake me up," I said, "when we're in Earth's orbit." "You won't want to wake," she said. "Do it anyhow." She didn't nod. But then, she didn't have to. As I pulled the cryo lid down, I heard the whirring around me speed up and get louder. I felt the heavy drag as the ship began to slow down to change course. And then my mind went hazy, and I heard the distant sound of music. A smile curled my lips upward as the lid closed off the view of space. The cryo air swirled around me and my dreams pulled me in deeper, and all around me, the ship came alive again. And that story was titled On the Ship by Leah Cypress. This was published in Lightspeed magazine in January of 2022. Leah Cypress is the author of middle grade and young adult fantasy novels and other works of short fiction. She's a 4-time Nebula Award finalist and a World Fantasy Award finalist. Our last story, coming from the July-August 2026 issue of Analog Magazine, is titled Disaster Relief by Jennifer R. Povey. In this story, a massive earthquake hits St. Louis, Memphis, and other areas, and the narrator is part of a team that can help when the government cannot. Disaster Relief. There's an old saying, if you want it done right, you need to do it yourself. The world was watching, watching and doing nothing. I remember that night when the winds and the rain swept through our town and practically erased it. The old trailer park down by the river was definitely gone. It took a while to count how many people died because we didn't really know who was living there, let alone who was home and who wasn't and who was visiting Aunt Agatha in Florida. The trailers washed up against the cliff like Lego bricks was the image the world saw. The image that got us blamed, too, for our own disaster. We were just trailer trash. And we reached out for help. And the almighty algorithm got in the way. Our pain was worth watching. It sold papers and increased ratings. Our cries for help? Not so much. The algorithm saw our requests for money and labeled them spam or scam and deleted us, erased us. Best case scenario, just buried under rain and mud. Watched but not heard. They used to say that if you aren't the customer, you're the product. That really hit me that day as I watched the water drain away from Main Street. We would live and rebuild because we had to, but it might happen again, and what then? It wasn't the first storm. It wasn't even as bad as the first one, in some ways. They didn't actually have to get mule trains out to take food to people this time. But here in our little town, it was bad and worse, and we knew. We knew that there would come a day when we couldn't count on anyone. And most of all, we couldn't count on centralized social media. There were already little fringe sites that didn't have advertisers, but they had been dying because they didn't have advertisers. It wasn't just us that needed this, but did we have the money? To run servers, to hire moderators, because nobody should have to read the words of racist trolls without being well paid for it. We didn't think we did, but we weren't thinking local enough. The answer, of course, is that everyone's their own node. Everyone's their own space. Everyone controls their own place, just like the old idea of a homepage. That part worked. They tried to stop us, of course. Big tech, the government. The government might have got better, but it was still only recovering. They argued that the legislation they put in to protect children applied to each and every one of us. Hint, it wasn't to protect children. That we needed to censor anything not appropriate for a Christian homeschooled 12-year-old or implement age verification. We went underground, because at this point, we'd had practice. Everything was distributed. You didn't know where a given node was. Your node might be on a computer in London. The node of somebody in Seattle might be on yours. And they moved. The tech people went nuts trying to catch us, but the best people were on our network, and they didn't care. So when the big one happened, we had everything in place. It wasn't the San Andreas. It was the one only seismologist and people who really understood the issues worried about. Memphis was hit worst, the epicenter just north and east of the city. The ground shook for almost a minute. Nothing was built to take that. Buildings collapsed, roads were cracked, parking lots developed waves in them. But the quake also hit St. Louis. The Gateway Arch remarkably survived, but a lot of people's homes didn't. The aftermath shocked the country. Swaths of middle America wiped out, trailers tossed onto their sides. The people who had known and warned grieved rather than gloating. The rest were just shocked. Yes, the Mississippi ran backward, same as it had last time. Fewer church bells in Boston to ring. It had happened before, and they were still horrified. And FEMA was already low on funds. Nothing had fully recovered from what had happened to the civil service. There wasn't enough money. The internet? It was in shambles. But the more distributed a system, the better it worked, the better it survived. The big networks were slow. The cell network was out in Memphis, out in parts of St. Louis, and had never been great in southern Illinois, where ancient rock formations were destroyed. That could be mourned later. We, who remember the storms, sprung into action. Our network of equestrians got on the road, taking food to places that didn't have roads. They mostly didn't have mules in that area, but horses are almost as good. We matched people with fuel and people with generators. People posted the damage to their homes, and somebody went to help fix it. FEMA would do what they could. It wasn't like they were neglecting these people. It was that they couldn't do it all. We couldn't do it all either. But we could do what everyone could do for each other. I flew to St. Louis on one of the new electrics, not feeling too bad about my carbon footprint. They had one runway open, but the taxi was long, around holes in the airport. Holes in the ground. They said there likely wouldn't be another one for centuries, but they also hadn't thought we were due for this one. I didn't trust the earth under my feet, but I needed to be there. The network gave the information. Boots had to hit the ground, and I was literally wearing combat boots that day. Not so much a statement as they were too heavy to put in my luggage. Boots and hooves and wheels on the ground, and the terminal was a little cracked, a little broken, and a little ragged around the edges. I'd seen pictures from Memphis. I couldn't fly there. MEM was closed indefinitely because of the huge crack in the runway and the collapse of the air traffic control tower. Everyone's packages were delayed. I didn't realize how much came through Memphis. I'm not sure anyone who didn't work for FedEx had realized how much came through Memphis. They were at work there. Construction crews seemed to be flying in all directions. I knew it would be worse further south. The rental car shuttle had to take a different route from my dim memory, and I picked up my car outside because they were busy repairing the actual building. Drove south. I could have come in through Nashville, too, which was also less affected, but there was a part of me that needed to go past the epicenter. Cape Girardeau was practically in the Mississippi at this point, and that was the upper. I didn't want to think about what the river might have done below the confluence where it went from a big river to that's a river in one fell Ohio swoop. I knew I was going to have to bypass Cape Girardeau or stop there. It was a hard choice. I wasn't that desperately needed. What I was carrying with me was primarily for Memphis, but if anyone here needed it? I contemplated that as I drove down a 55 that was down to one lane in places and close to Cape Girardeau. It was actually one lane that was open, with tired-looking flag holders. It took me 5 hours to get to Cape Girardeau. That made the decision that I had to stop easy. The bridge across the Mississippi was gone. I wondered if I'd be able to get across further south. There were Army engineers working on a temporary bridge. The beautiful downtown was ravaged. Some buildings had survived. Ironically, the newer ones seemed to have been harder hit, or maybe not ironically. I pulled out my phone. No service, of course. Stopped outside a pizza place that was still open, and they had Wi-Fi. I had a list of names. Two of the homes on my list had been destroyed. No, I wasn't coming in with food. I couldn't make a difference with that. My cargo was lighter weight, and it was for getting the network back up, getting people back online so they could ask for what they needed, so they could communicate, so we could all communicate. It wasn't much. It could help. I found the third house. Their garage had collapsed, and it looked like their car was inside it. I knocked on the door. They knew me only as a name, as text. I'd never posted my picture. They didn't want to accept my gift. Well, eventually they accepted it, and a ride to the grocery store to get what food was there. The little white box disappeared into the house. The fourth house was empty, and it looked like they had decided to go stay with somebody with a more habitable place. But by the end of the day, I'd checked on, and in some cases given computers to, 10 people in Cape Girardeau. The eighth house I visited was intact. They offered me their couch, a wonderful black couple, and I took them up on it. Hotels would be full of people with no place to go. I'd planned on sleeping in the car. A couch was far preferable. I'll car camp if I have to, but I was glad not to have to. Based on the length of time it had taken, I figured 2 more days to Memphis. This was fun in its own bizarre way, although I didn't want to admit that, even to myself. It would have felt like disaster tourism. The bridges were all out, but I knew another option. One that was far more resilient. One that had lasted a long time. The Dorena Hickman Ferry. They were running as fast as they could, helping people. I left them more money than the fare because they needed it, and I knew they needed it. I shared the ferry with a truck full of food and a horse-drawn wagon that contained a nurse and medical supplies. Any vehicle that worked. The horse looked bored. The short ride across the river took me back. The ferry. Most of the river ferries were gone. I wondered if any would temporarily return. It can take years to build a bridge in the best of situations, and this wasn't that. We might need the old riverboats and the horses. The horse woke up in time to pull the wagon back off the ferry, south to Memphis, but I'd stopped so much on the way that I had little of my cargo left. It didn't matter. I had the larger box for here, and then I'd be done and could help in other ways. I didn't want to go back right away. Memphis was... well, gone was an exaggeration. There's a word that briefly circulated during World War II. Coventrated. It was used to refer to cities that were so badly damaged by the Blitz it looked like they might never rise again. It came from Coventry, but also used to refer to Dresden, just in case you forgot both sides were in the bombing of civilian businesses. All of those cities did. Memphis would rise again, and the people here were working together, not in opposition to the government, but using our practice from that to work alongside it. I saw FEMA people talking to a bunch of guys wearing Bob's Lawn Care t-shirts. They probably weren't doing lawn care. People coordinating. I hesitated, then went over to them, stopping to pick up several bottles of water to hand out from somebody who had crates of them ready. "How you guys holding up?" The most grizzled Bob's Lawn Care, whom I assumed was Bob until proven otherwise, looked me up and down. I knew what he saw and smiled. I had the piercings, the tattoos. I wasn't one of his people. I offered him the bottle of water anyway. "Thank you for whatever you're doing. We're helping the road crews move dirt. Definitely something lawn care people could help with. I'm helping with the SIM cards and replacement hardware. Getting people back online, eh? I suppose communications matter. People have been calling for help as it is." He nodded. "Well, just that you city folk." I considered it for a moment. "I ain't city folk. But I suppose I might not be in touch with what's needed." "You aren't." We looked at each other. It spun out into a moment. "Let me finish this and I'll be back." It wasn't a long drive to where I promised to deliver the small, square server box. Back in the days when most computers were the size of a suitcase, this wouldn't have worked. And now it did. But once I dropped it off, I changed into old jeans and a flannel shirt and went to find Bob. There was dirt to move, conversations to have, unity to grow. And that story was titled Disaster Relief by Jennifer R. Povey from the July-August 2026 issue of Analog Magazine. And that's all the time we have today for Sci-Fi Shorts. I'm Harv Gary, reading for the Virginia Voice. 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Thank you for joining me.
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3: Hello, I'm Patricia Miller for the Virginia Voice. Welcome to Midnight Music. Tonight's program is a rather unusual combination as we celebrate rockabilly legend and Rock and Roll Hall of Famer Wanda Jackson's upcoming performance in Richmond, and as we remember jazz icon Dave Brubeck, who died this past week after gracing the music world with more than 50 years of both his musical and his personal style. We'll kick off with several selections of Wanda Jackson's music and then get a little less raucous with some of Brubeck's work.

Jazz composer and pianist Dave Brubeck, whose pioneering style caught listeners' ears with exotic, challenging rhythms, died on December 5th, the day before his 92nd birthday. Brubeck had a career that spanned almost all American jazz since World War II. He formed the Dave Brubeck Quartet in 1951 and was the first modern jazz musician to be pictured on the cover of Time magazine in 1954. And he helped define the swinging, smoky rhythms of 1950s and 1960s club jazz. The seminal album Time Out, released by the quartet in 1959, was the first ever million-selling jazz LP and is still among the best-selling jazz albums of all time. From that album, the song Take Five in 5/4 time became the quartet's signature theme and even made the Billboard Singles Chart in 1961. When you start out with goals, mine were to play polytonally and polyrhythmically, you never exhaust that, Brubeck told an interviewer in 1995. I started doing that in the 1940s, and it's still a challenge to discover what can be done with just those two elements. Born in Concord, California on December 6, 1920, Brubeck actually had planned to become a rancher like his father. He attended the College of the Pacific, now the University of the Pacific, in 1938, intending to major in veterinary medicine and return to the family's 45,000-acre spread. But within a year, Brubeck was drawn to music. He graduated in 1942 and was drafted by the Army, where he served mostly as a musician under General George S. Patton in Europe. At the time, his Wolfpack band was the only racially integrated unit in the military. In an interview for Ken Burns' PBS miniseries Jazz, Brubeck talked about playing for troops with his integrated band, only to return to the U.S. to see his black bandmates refused service in a restaurant in Texas. After service in World War II and study at Mills College in Oakland, California, Brubeck formed an octet that evolved into the quartet, which began by playing at colleges and universities. The quartet's first album, Jazz at Oberlin, was recorded live at Oberlin College in Ohio in 1953. In later years, Brubeck composed music for operas, ballet, and even a contemporary mass. In 1988, he played for Mikhail Gorbachev at a dinner in Moscow that then-President Ronald Reagan hosted for the Soviet leader. I can't understand Russian, but I can understand body language, said Brubeck after seeing Gorbachev tapping his foot. We'll remember Dave Brubeck with some selections from his album Moscow Night, recorded in 1987 in the former Soviet Union.

In Victorian-era London, two charming young men create elaborate alter egos to escape social obligations and pursue romance on their own terms. But when both men assume the name Ernest and their deceptions collide, their carefully constructed lives spiral into a hilarious tangle of mistaken identities, secret engagements, and meddling relatives. As the truth finally emerges, an unexpected family secret threatens to unravel everything, while proving that, in Oscar Wilde's world, being Ernest may be more complicated than it sounds. Join Virginia Voice on Sunday, August 23rd at 2 p.m. at Richmond Triangle Players for Richmond Shakespeare's production of The Importance of Being Ernest. 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

0: You're listening to the Virginia Voice. It is currently 1 a.m. Coming up is the Late Night Book Hour, followed at 2 a.m. by Time Magazine. Welcome to the Book Hour on the Virginia Voice. We are reading A Sundog Moment by Sharon Baldacci, narrated by Mitzi Friedlander. This is the 13th installment.
1: She's had several shows over the years, but now she doesn't do so very much. Strike that. She doesn't let me know, really, what she's doing. You'll have to ask her. I do know she tires very easily now. She has been frustrated by that in the past, but then we haven't talked in a while, so that might have changed. You have children? A daughter, Kellen. She'll be at the cottage later today. Pretty name. What about the other members of this? What did your wife call it? By keeping her eyes on him, she could see the subtle pieces of body language that spoke volumes. His mouth tightened, as did his hands on the steering wheel, and he cleared his throat, perhaps dislodging something distasteful. A support group. Ah, yes, a support group. But what kind of support group? It seems it was one I have never heard of before. A neuromuscular support group. I see, but she didn't. She wanted to know why he was uncomfortable talking about it. She was also curious as to who was responsible for their living in two separate places. It was obvious he had deep feelings for his wife. It was also as obvious there were negative emotions about what she and her friends were doing together. Curious. From what she had heard about Michael Whitaker, he was a strong ethical man who had accomplished much in the business world. He was also a strong player in the undercurrents of state politics and was admired by many in the upper social echelon of Richmond City, as had been his father years ago. Kate wondered idly what Michael Whitaker Sr. would have thought of this lively situation his son and daughter-in-law found themselves in. He turned the car onto the bridge, and she saw the waters rippling, flexing muscle, and an unbidden thought made her suddenly glad this was one of the structures the state had been regularly checking to make sure it remained sound. Had there not been other bridges in other states that had actually collapsed because of years of neglect? She pushed away those thoughts with another question. Will members of this support group be there, too? Later this afternoon, I believe. Elizabeth has it all scheduled. It's something she's good at. Always has been. He thought also of the other people who would be there this day, the ones he believed didn't need to be. Once Carol had found out the lawyer would be coming with him to see Elizabeth, she had invited herself and Gordon. Somehow Virginia May had also found out and decided without discussion that she should be there too. It would be quite a mix, Michael thought grimly. Kate Wilkins took a sip of coffee as the car glided safely off the bridge, and she decided to rest her mind before the day of work would begin. When presented with this case last week, she had been mildly intrigued. Medical marijuana had always interested her, the rights of individuals butting heads with not only state laws, but now with federal. And, of course, six states with laws regulating medical marijuana were currently directly clashing with the U.S. Supreme Court ruling, declaring there was no such thing. However, bottom line, Elizabeth Whitaker had broken the law. But these circumstances were extenuating. Kate Wilkins, at this time of her life, was quite willing to try stretching and pushing the law to include humanity when it was lacking. It would also make people sit up and take notice, maybe even make them think, really think, about why they believed so adamantly one way or another. How long she would remain intrigued had everything to do with this meeting. When the knock at the river home broke the quiet, Elizabeth was ready. She was carefully positioned in the family room. With a serene smile pasted on her face, she waited for Mahalia to bring the guests to her. It would save her a little energy, and she took the extra seconds to breathe deeply, to quell last-minute jitters dancing up and down her body like hysterical butterflies with tap shoes. "Good morning." Kate Wilkins was surprised. She had not expected this. A regal and erect woman leaning slightly on two magnificently carved canes. As the lawyer moved closer, she watched as Elizabeth easily moved a cane over to the one hand and held out the other. "I'm Elizabeth Whittaker. Kate Wilkins. So pleased to meet you." The handshake was strongly received and given, she noticed. Kate put down her briefcase next to the chair Elizabeth indicated and declined a cup of tea or coffee, instead asking directions to "freshen up, please." After she left the room, Elizabeth finally found the courage to glance up at Michael and felt her heart leap. He was looking at her with a smile that in the past had melted her. But that was then. So much had changed. "Michael, it's good of you to come and help," she murmured as he put one arm around her for a gentle hug. It slid through his mind that she might be bruised, so he was careful to be very gentle. "No place I'd rather be, Elizabeth," he said, sounding as if he meant it. "You look wonderful. Your face, it's much better, isn't it?" She nodded. "The bruising is almost gone." His reaction caught her off guard a bit. She was expecting him to be upset because she was back to using two canes, but he was acting as if he hadn't noticed. Her smile was warmed by his apparent acceptance. What she didn't know was he was so mesmerized just by seeing her for the first time in several weeks, he had not noticed any changes. There was always that initial gladness between them, that first encounter that only remembered better times. Within moments, though, his eyes raked over the double set of canes and the frown was firmly creased on his brow. Without comment, and only the whisper of a sigh, Elizabeth turned to sit down, telling him to do the same. "Mahalia has spent all morning baking your favorite pastries." The lawyer came back into the room, draping her jacket on the side of the chair. She sat down and opened the briefcase on the ottoman. She smiled brightly at Elizabeth. "I have heard a great deal of complimentary things about you from your husband." Elizabeth's eyes widened. "Well, I haven't heard the first thing about you. As a matter of fact, what I was expecting to see was someone about twice the size of Perry Mason, burdened with the appropriate ego, as well as carting the requisite bad habits, like drinking and smoking." Kate's lips twitched. "Smoking what, exactly?" There was a fraction of a second before shocked silence split with Elizabeth's laughter. Kate's smile widened. Elizabeth's laughter was unrestrained and contagious. Even Michael chuckled a little. "You're quick. I like that, Miss Wilkins." The lawyer held up a hand. "Kate!" Elizabeth's voice, still amused. "Kate, then. Can you help me?" The microcassette recorder was being propped on the table between them. "That's why I'm here. I need to ask a lot of questions to get a feel for why this happened and how we can put together the best possible defense. Agreed?" Michael watched his wife pale, then take a deep breath before nodding. "Agreed. Perhaps we should start at the beginning, the diagnosis. Can you tell me about that?" In addition to turning on the recorder, Kate also held the legal pad that was halfway filled with notes from the drive. Before she could even look up from the pad, she felt the atmosphere cooling and wondered why. "Since Michael was the first to find out, perhaps he should begin," Elizabeth said briskly, keeping her eyes on Kate. The lawyer shifted her gaze to Michael and waited. She saw the glance he gave his wife and saw sadness. After a few moments, presumably gathering his thoughts from the past, he spoke of that night in the hospital, Of all the possibilities the doctors had put on the table, all of them awful. Then Dr. Gordon Jones came and told me what they had found, what it was, what they could do for it, what they couldn't. But he also offered a great deal of optimism and hope, as well as sympathy. The next morning, I was with Elizabeth when he told her. The room was heavy with memories. Michael turned to Elizabeth. What happened that morning when you woke up? Do you remember? The look on her face left no doubt that she did. When I opened my eyes, the world had stopped revolving, and I discovered I could move my legs. It was wonderful. Then I fell back asleep. Michael came and, as he said, Gordon came in later and told me. She shrugged, thinking but not saying anything about that little bit of light that had mesmerized her that same morning. What happened afterward? Were there any impairments? A little weakness that didn't last very long. I was fine for a long while. Elizabeth wouldn't talk about the occasional problem or other things that kept happening intermittently. If it wasn't permanent, it didn't count. It must have been hard to believe you were sick, I would think. Absolutely. The doctors kept saying all these things, but I was in the hospital only once and very briefly, and then everything was back to normal. Not exactly back to normal, Michael interrupted, not sharing that memory. You had some trouble with high heels, as I recall. He turned to Kate. The day she was due to be released, she was wearing very high heels, and when I opened the door to her room, I caught her before she hit the floor. Elizabeth shook her head. I stumbled on something. I told you that then, Michael. She turned to Kate. It was nothing. Nothing. And later, the very next day, to be precise, she could barely walk because her left foot kept twisting back. Elizabeth sighed. But it got better the very next day, and I was fine for several more months. Why, until the next year. Then it crept up on me. These little things that would come and go ganged up to become a problem. Don't forget the fatigue, Michael interjected. Mahalia brought in a plate of steaming scones with honey butter. Thanks, this is wonderful. He smiled at the housekeeper, who nodded and left. Fatigue? Kate made a note. Being very, very tired. It comes and goes, and it's unpredictable. It's why I don't commit to anything anymore. I never know how I'll be feeling. But you are committed to this support group, Michael was quick to point out, deaf to the resentment in his own voice. It's not the same. The people in my support group, they understand. They don't make you feel like you have to live up to... She paused and looked away. Live up to what? Kate asked gently. Live up to expectations, she said softly, not looking at Michael. Then she sat up, sipped her coffee. Any other questions? Elizabeth asked in a voice that invited none. While Kate was forming several, Michael surprised even himself when he said, I have one, Elizabeth. What did you mean by expectations? I've never expected anything of you. You know that. Elizabeth saw that he already knew the answer to his own question and wondered why he even bothered to ask. Well, since he asked, she emphatically shook her head. No, I don't. What do you mean? This time it was Kate who wanted to know, and Elizabeth wondered why something so obvious had to be explained. How could she find the words to really explain when they had no reference point to understand? She took a breath of resolution and tried. Expectations of the way life used to be. If you're tired, then you rest and become refreshed. Isn't that what you think, Michael? But it doesn't work that way for me anymore. I can sleep all night and wake up in the morning as exhausted as when I went to bed. Mouth compressed into a thin line, Michael shook his head, thinking this was so unfair. She didn't know what he was thinking. When she was tired, he never bothered her. When she slept, he checked on her countless times because he was concerned, but he never expected anything from her. Elizabeth turned to Kate. I need to have a lot of empty spaces to maintain my energy so I can do the things I want, like being a part of this support group. We usually meet once a month, that's all. I can rest up enough for that. Although I do have limitations, I don't dwell on them. As long as I'm careful, this illness takes up a very, very small part of my life. Kate was impressed, but still pushed. That's admirable, but do I detect a slight bit of denial there? How can it take up only a tiny part of your life when it's changed so much? If that's what you think you're hearing, Elizabeth said archly, I would suggest you have your ears checked. Kate chuckled. Just wanted to be sure. Frankly, I'm impressed. Perhaps you can explain it a little better to me then, because I don't think I understand too well, Michael said impatiently. Elizabeth pushed back into her chair, finding comfort in the softness of the upholstered cushions. I'm not in denial about anything. Good Lord, every time I take a step, I'm reminded of its presence. But my way of handling it is to limit the emotional impact, to push it away, Michael. I can't explain it any better than that. She makes fun of it. She turns everything into one colossal joke. And she doesn't care who she laughs at either. A new voice sniffed. Mother, I didn't hear you come in. Elizabeth's voice was a murmur as Virginia May Bartlett swept into the room, her face reflecting her mission, to make her daughter see the truth as only a mother can do. I came in through the kitchen. I quietly crept in to surprise you. Did I manage it? Her mother bent down and gave her daughter a kiss. Totally. Did you get some of Mahalia's pastries? Do fish swim? Of course, they're divine. Elizabeth introduced her mother to the lawyer, who asked, What did you mean she makes fun of the whole thing? Virginia May shook her head, disapproval creasing her face. She certainly doesn't take it seriously, like a normal person. Several weeks ago, she came to Richmond to do some shopping. It was a few weeks after I had sprained my ankle. I was using a cane myself. Do you remember what you said, Elizabeth? Her mother frowned at the smile lifting her daughter's lips. We hadn't gone to the first store when she started to simply dissolve into laughter, saying, Good Lord, Mother, we look like runaways from the nursing home. Keep your eye out for the cops. Nursing home, indeed, Virginia snorted, clearly displeased. Mother thought I was vulgar for suggesting she might be an inmate at a nursing home. Elizabeth tried to explain through a sputter of laughter. They are not called inmates. Really, Elizabeth, Virginia May scolded, helping herself to some coffee from the carafe. You don't take any of this a bit seriously. You joke and jeer about it. You make it all harmless. Elizabeth's word hung awkwardly in the air like a crooked picture in an otherwise well-appointed room. Virginia May shook her head, pity pulling down her lips in dismay. Oh, Elizabeth, is that what you think you're doing? Open your eyes, child. To emphasize this, she put down the almond tart she had just picked up and felt tears begin to swell. The lawyer cleared her throat, a smile playing about her mouth. She looked at her client with respect. Tell me, Elizabeth, if you can, how has this affected you emotionally? Elizabeth tried to remain neutral and not let her eyes roll, although an ironic smile hovered. I know exactly how it has affected me emotionally, physically, every which way. I have this wonderful friend who has taught me to put things in perspective. She wanted to change the subject. Now tell me, has Michael mentioned the babies? Her husband made an impatient sound. For God's sake, Elizabeth, we did it because we knew you wouldn't. And it was not only for your sake, but those babies, too. Everyone agreed on that. His reaction was familiar and easier to take than being told she wasn't handling her own life appropriately. Babies? Kate asked, frowning. I thought you had only one child, a daughter. Mahalia, Elizabeth suddenly called. May I have some iced tea? She waited the few moments it took the housekeeper to bring her a tall glass clinking with ice. Not until she had taken several sips did she begin to speak. She told about being there for the babies, how important that had become to her. I missed it very much while I was in the hospital. After I got home, it took a while to get my energy level up, so weeks went by before I was able to get back to them. She smiled at the excitement she felt, the anticipation on the day she knew she could resume that part of her life. Imagine my shock when I got there to be informed that my services were no longer needed. My husband and doctor had decided for me that I should no longer do this thing I loved. The hurt was a subtle, silky thread that wove easily through her voice, almost overshadowed by the harshness of the words. They took my babies away without asking. Every person in the peaceful sunroom of the river house could feel the hushed silence pulsing around. No one felt inclined to say a word, instead replaying the story Elizabeth had just told so poignantly. Excuse me, Elizabeth said, standing up in a smooth, fluid movement, using the canes as an extension of herself. No one spoke until she left the room. Virginia May reached over and touched her son-in-law's arm. She's so lucky to have you, Michael, always looking out for her. She worries me to death, that child. I just wish she would listen to reason. The older woman blinked away the sudden moisture blurring her vision and lapsed back into her own thoughts. Is she in remission now? Kate finally asked Michael. A jaw muscle tensed. I don't know about now. After the diagnosis, she was seemingly fine for the first several months. Then there was this painful numbness. It weakened her foot. Ergo, the brace and cane. But she would get a little better, then relapse a little. After that, she began refusing the steroid treatments. Why? She said it was because she was scared to use them, afraid of what they were doing to her. The side effects. I think it was mainly because it made her puff up so. These drugs tend to make you retain fluids and often give what the doctors call a moon face. The whole body becomes puffy. Have the attacks continued? Michael shrugged. I don't know. That's when she stopped talking. I think probably so. Sometimes she wouldn't need any assistance, then she would. Sometimes all in the same day. I started noticing bruises on her legs and arms. Her explanation was either that she didn't know how she had gotten them, or she must have walked into the corner of something, or bumped her shoulder going through a doorway. I was damn worried. I still am. The anger simmering under the surface was controlled. Its focus was only partly his wife, but more so himself. For not being able to do anything, for not being able to make his own wife better, even he didn't realize what a burden it was. Kate had another question. Do you make most of the decisions for your wife? No, of course not, Michael said, his voice adamant. He turned as he heard Carol's snort of astonishment as she came into the room. How long have you been here? He frowned at her as she walked in with Gordon right behind her. He nodded in his friend's direction. I've been here long enough to know you're not telling the truth, Carol said, ignoring Michael's glare. She held out her hand to the lawyer, introducing herself and Gordon. I've read a lot about you, Miss Stevens. Nice to meet you, Kate said formally, and also shook Gordon's hand. Doctor. Michael waited until the two had barely sat down before he demanded to know, what the hell was that comment supposed to mean? It means you make all the decisions concerning your wife. You always have. Have you forgotten the shoes? Carol glared right back at him. That wasn't just my idea. Virginia May and I both wanted... He stopped, as Virginia May waved a hand, interrupting. Actually, as I recall, Michael, it really was your idea, and I thought it a good one after all. But for the most part, yours. She said this softly, avoiding his eyes. Whatever, he growled, dismissing it. The shoes? Kate asked, eyebrows raised slightly. Carol leaned forward and told the whole story, as much as she knew of it. When she finished, Michael was furious. You're trying to paint me as the bad guy here, and I'm not. All I've ever tried to do is protect my wife and help her in any way I can. You're trying to make it look like I'm controlling when I'm just trying to make things easier for her. I'm not controlling. I'm just trying to help in any way I can. His sincerity was absolute. Astonished, Carol looked closely at him. He really meant what he said. She wondered fleetingly, then why do you keep doing the wrong thing? Kate was wondering the same thing. But then Mahalia entered with some small bite-sized quiches, followed by a platter of small round hash browns. There was no more conversation as appetites were assuaged. Elizabeth escaped to the bedroom to compose herself. She drooped on the bed, feeling worn. After a moment's indecision, she reached for the phone. Adrienne? Hello? Adrienne looked at the clock. Is everything all right? Yes. No, I don't know. I know I asked you to come over later, but could you get here sooner? I need someone on my side. How soon do you want me to be there? Now? I'm on my way. And Elizabeth? Yes. Sun dogs, for Pete's sake. Elizabeth laughed with relief into the dial tone. Of course. Why did she let herself get so unbalanced? Just the mention of the words sun dog calmed her spirit. It was easier to let the sad memories that had been conjured up for all to see to slip away. Even though she had yet to see one, the mere thought of a sun dog filled her with hope. Another thought occurred to her. Recently, Father Jacobs had been preaching on faith, not feelings. She might feel like giving up, but she had to believe in what she was doing and have faith things would be all right, no matter what. And whether or not she had that much faith was something she wouldn't, couldn't consider. Adrienne hung up the phone and turned to see Ian shaking his head. I'm sorry, sugar, but there aren't any sun dogs out right now. The sky's as blue as a robin's egg. Not a cloud in the sky. Maybe you should call her back and tell her. She felt a wellspring of love. Ian, no, not real sun dogs. The sermon of the sun dogs, remember? Elizabeth knows what I meant. She needs me, wants me to come right now. He nodded, then asked, want me to go with you? She shook her head and started gathering her things. He followed behind her, trying not to lecture. Promise me you won't take over and try to fix everything. He meant it. He knew his wife through and through, even as she laughed and protested. Me? She said, pressing a hand to her heart. You've got to be kidding. I'll just be there holding her hand, I promise. Head cocked, he gave her a look of wry disbelief. She held up a hand, her face now serious. Okay, I promise. Besides, they have this lawyer there. I'll just keep the others from beating up on her too much. Okay, He brightened. Go then, Dree, and you'll kindly ignore the fact I'm hearing the lure of the river creatures. Instead of hopping on those chores you want me to do, I'll be going fishing in your absence. I'll do my best to bring back supper. How's that? I'll be counting on it, she said, as he knelt down to give her a hug and a kiss. Then he sat back. Are you sure you don't want me to come with you? We have fish in the freezer. She looked at him fondly, knowing how much he enjoyed fishing, but he still was willing to join her if she needed him. You're a sweetheart, she said, even as she shook her head, offering a grin. No, you'll only remind me I should be tactful and behave myself. Go and enjoy. She was still smiling as she loaded herself into the van. She refused to think any further than the moment she was in, and hummed as she worked the gears and pulled out onto the lane. Elizabeth heard the van and met Adrienne at the door. Come, everyone is eating. I hope you're hungry. I'll manage to eat a bite or two, thanks. Adrienne rolled behind Elizabeth to the family room and cheerily said hello as Elizabeth introduced her. Virginia May, recognizing the name, asked stiffly, Are you the one Elizabeth told me about who instituted a drag race with your friends in motorized carts? Clipped disapproval underlined every word. Why, yes, I am, Adrienne chuckled, and I'm so glad to see you up and about. I understand you sprained your knee, poor thing. That must have hurt. This was said with such empathy, Virginia May immediately brightened and eagerly spoke about herself. Oh, it was my ankle, and the pain was intense, my dear, intense. I was coming down the stairs of the front porch, and the banister rail I was holding popped right off. I couldn't believe it. I fell down 3 steps, and my ankle was twisted under me. If it hadn't been for my neighbor seeing me, I probably would still be sprawled out there on the ground. Neighbors are wonderful, Adrienne agreed. Elizabeth, trying to keep a smile from taking over her face, sat down next to her friend. Adrienne turned and winked. Then she looked with interest at the lawyer, who looked more like a grandmother. Kate Wilkins. Kate Wilkins. Where have I heard that name before? Adrienne mused out loud, tapping a finger against her mouth. Then it dawned on her. You helped free that man on death row last year. Yes, because of evidence you discovered that the prosecutor withheld. Bravo! Adrienne beamed while Kate merely shrugged. It was only then Elizabeth suddenly realized who she was. You're Mark Wilkins's widow. I've heard about you. I don't know why we never met. She looked at Kate Wilkins with new respect. The story had made it in the Washington, D.C. papers, as well as state papers, and she easily remembered it. After Mark Wilkins's death, Kate, who had worked alongside him for over 40 years, realized she didn't want to fade into history. It would have been easy letting her sons run the law firm her husband had built. Mark Wilkins had created the class action lawsuit to save citizens from big corporations. Huge fees and settlements had made it one of the largest firms in the East, known for its aggressiveness. When Mark Wilkins died, Kate grieved and then took stock of her life. She enjoyed her grandchildren, but she enjoyed law just as much and discovered she wanted to litigate. So at age 65, she read for the law, having learned more than enough by being her husband's legal assistant as any Ivy League law school graduate. She took the bar and easily passed, then set out to change the course of history where she could. To her mind, the humanity of law had got lost in the shuffle, and she saw, too often, people who didn't get the kind of representation they needed. She aided several mothers who had lost their children simply because the men who left them had more money and power. Where she could, she leveled the playing field. Of course, she had seen the infamous picture of Elizabeth and learned a little more about the Whittakers from her son. She was interested enough to come and visit. She already had some ideas of what they could do, but it would all depend on Elizabeth. Kate Wilkins sensed Elizabeth might have the heart to go the distance, but wasn't sure her body could take the strain. If she took this case to court, stress would stay tight and taut as a rubber band hovering at its breaking point. Moral fortitude couldn't help the physical body from wearing out, no matter how hard someone believed. "You got someone off death row?" Virginia May didn't think too much of that and looked at this woman who was of her generation but certainly didn't act it. She should be home playing with her grandchildren, baking cookies, she thought, doing genteel, womanly things. "He was innocent," Adrienne pointed out, wanting to make sure Elizabeth's mother understood. "If someone is innocent, how do they get to be on death row?" Virginia May thought it ridiculous. Innocent people didn't find themselves in such a situation. If he hadn't done the crime he was convicted of, surely he had done something just as awful. It made perfect sense to her. "Yes, well, his family was pleased," Kate said dryly. She focused on Adrienne. "I understand you started this support group." "Guilty," Adrienne quipped. Michael's eyes narrowed at her casual irreverence. He had heard about her, of course, little bits here and there. For some reason, their paths had never crossed before today. He knew how much Elizabeth liked this woman, as well as her husband, so it was with interest he sat back to listen. "Why? Why did we start the group?" Adrienne asked, wanting to be clear. Kate nodded. Adrienne thought for a moment, eyes twinkling like stars she couldn't resist. "Misery loves company?" "Good grief!" Virginia May's eyes glared with accusation at her daughter, who had brought this uncouth person into their midst. "Oh, I'm kidding, I'm kidding," Adrienne hastened to explain to the older woman, thinking Elizabeth's family definitely did not have a sense of humor about these things. "I started it because there wasn't anything around here like it. And the Northern Neck is so large geographically, we figured we'd get more people by opening it up to people with different problems. We all can relate to the same issues." "Such as?" Kate probed. Virginia May had averted her head as if she wasn't listening. Michael was frowning, but with concentration. He was trying his best to understand the attraction this group could have for his wife. "Such as abuses of handicapped parking places, of entering stores that are so filled with merchandise you can't shop with a cart, much less a wheelchair." She shrugged. "People who like to tell us what we should be doing. That's always rich."

such as abuses of handicapped parking places, of entering stores that are so filled with merchandise you can't shop with a cart, much less a wheelchair. She shrugged. People who like to tell us what we should be doing. That's always rich. And others who insist that perhaps if we tried a little harder, we'd do better. Perhaps our lives would be a little different. You know, mind over matter crap. Like people using semantics to tell us disease is really dis-ease. You get rid of the dis and you will presumably be at ease. Adrienne rolled her eyes, disgusted. You see, she motioned to Elizabeth, we relate. We know how maddening it is to know you used to be able to do something, but now you can't. Sometimes you have to either get really, really mad or just sit and cry, get it out of your system to go on. She looked at Elizabeth. Have I left anything out? Elizabeth nodded. That we are pluggers extraordinaire. Well, that too. Those of us who have chronic illnesses the doctors can't really treat, well, we plug along as best we can. Another thought struck her. Oh, and once you lose something, you tend not to take anything else for granted. She thought of Carl and clarified. Well, you shouldn't. Kate nodded. Now, can you explain to me why you began this little experiment in which Elizabeth has been charged with possession, with intent to distribute? Adrienne clasped her hands in front of her. At our first meeting in January, one of our members who has MS and had been using a walker, someone who had complained vigorously about being so sick and tired of being sick and tired, came to the meeting and astonished us. She glanced at Elizabeth. She came in walking, then running, then doing jumping jacks, all the things she couldn't do the month before. Elizabeth was still buoyed at the memory. Adrienne nodded, but then looked straight at Kate. But we can't use her name. She had nothing to do with helping us get the drug or anything. Couldn't she have gone into remission, a complete remission? I'm sure that's what her doctors say happened, Kate wondered. Again, Adrienne nodded. Of course, because that's the easiest explanation. Now, she didn't tell them she was smoking a joint, but what she thinks is that the drug therapy she's on worked synergistically with the marijuana, and at least for her, did something miraculous. Did it help anyone else? Elizabeth and Adrienne looked at each other. It helped me gain some unneeded weight. Adrienne frowned. Elizabeth just shook her head and shrugged. Elizabeth's not on any of the therapies, Michael felt compelled to point out, looking at her quizzically. Why did you think it would help? Elizabeth wouldn't look at him, irritated. She could still feel her face burn with color. I have been on one of the therapies since January. He was floored. Why didn't you tell me? This is wonderful, he said, ecstatic that she was finally taking care of herself. The moment was short-lived. I've discontinued it. It was a lie, she knew, but she couldn't bear to see him gloating. Why did he always have to think his way was the only right way? But why? He couldn't believe it. In scant seconds, he had been slammed between hope and despair. She finally did something right, and now she quit? Why did she have to be so recalcitrant, so unreasonable, especially when the stakes were so high? Elizabeth merely waved a hand, dismissing his concern. I don't want to talk about it now. His face reddened, and he bit his lip to keep from saying another word. Adrienne was fascinated. So was Kate Wilkins. Virginia May, however, was as unhappy as her son-in-law. Why had her daughter become so headstrong, so unreasonable? The old woman wondered if it was something she had done as a mother. She couldn't think about it now. Instead, she grabbed a tiny quiche and shoved it into her mouth, blinking away tears. Bored, Kara looked around. When is Kellen getting here? Anytime, Elizabeth said, glad to change the subject. She grinned at Adrienne. She's coming with Gregory. Adrienne's eyes widened.

0: How on earth did they meet each other? She came to visit me after the encounter with the police, and he stopped by to tell me that Dr. Mead said, and I quote, "Tell that little girl I'd be glad to testify on her behalf about what medical marijuana can do." "Dr. Mead?" Kate took notice. "But I know him. He saved my life once." "What?" All eyes turned to look at her, even as Virginia May wondered disparagingly, "Who is this Dr. Mead?" Her voice implied he couldn't be much. Kate spoke to the room at large, ignoring her. "It was several years ago. The whole family was at our place at Lewisetta, and my legs suddenly started throbbing. This all happened before he had to cut his hours back. I knew if anyone could help, he could. I drove myself over, thinking it must be a pulled muscle. As soon as he looked at my leg, he fixed me with those piercing dark eyes and told me, 'Kate, I'm going to call the rescue squad. You have got to get to the hospital immediately. You've got a blood clot.' By the time I got to the hospital, it was hurting so much I couldn't walk. They immediately started pumping blood thinners through my veins, and within 24 hours I was able to go home. My husband took Dr. Mead a huge box of candy and told him how much he appreciated being able to bring me home in his car rather than in a casket." "It was that serious?" Virginia May asked doubtfully, trying not to be impressed in spite of herself. The lawyer nodded. "It was. And as far as I'm concerned, he is one of the best." "I agree," Adrienne nodded vigorously. Elizabeth smiled. "I think I need to plan to go see him myself." Michael wondered why, and almost said so, since she didn't listen to medical professionals anyway. But he stopped himself. It would be better all around if he kept his mouth shut. It was a fact that didn't improve his mood. "They don't understand," he thought. "Nor do I," he suddenly thought. Looking around at everyone seated in the spacious room, he wondered what thoughts were going through their heads. He looked at Elizabeth and was comforted and irritated in the same moment at how relaxed she appeared. Adrienne suddenly leaned forward to speak to Kate. "I meant to tell you before, everyone in our support group is completely behind Elizabeth on this, 100%, 1,000%. We'll help raise money for her defense any way we can. The reason we haven't come forward to admit to our culpability in this is simply because, one, we don't want to make things worse, and two, none of us have very deep pockets." Startled, Elizabeth turned to Kate. "As a matter of fact, I don't have deep pockets either. You know, I had never thought about the expense. I'm astonished to say I don't know how I'll pay for this." "Don't worry about it, Elizabeth. Arrangements have been made." The flatness of Michael's voice discouraged questions, but Elizabeth paid no attention. "What arrangements?" "We can discuss this later," Michael said tersely, not wanting a lengthy dissection of their finances in front of strangers. Her lips thinned as she heard the finality there. "Of course Michael would take care of it," Elizabeth thought angrily, never thinking to apprise his wife of the details. He had always been like this, and she had allowed it, fool that she was. Michael could see Elizabeth was upset and was surprised, but it made his own irritation levels start to rise. "What has happened to the gentleman you said gained some benefit from smoking the drug?" Kate asked Adrienne, who seemed to know most about the situation. "As a matter of fact, I got a phone call this morning. I'm afraid he's in the hospital. The pain got unbearable last night." She looked around at everyone else. "You see, he has no family, just an aide who comes in daily." Her sad eyes met Elizabeth's equally concerned ones. "When I leave here, I'll be going to see Carl." Kate, ever the astute attorney, never displayed emotion unless it was effective. Her face was a mask, her voice toneless. "Sorry to hear about that. You don't think he'd be able to testify at a trial if it comes to that, then?" "Well, the pain isn't life-threatening, I understand. He had a nurse call me this morning. She said he was stable and they were trying to figure out just how to keep him that way. She said he would be there no more than a few days. It's possible he could testify. Do you think we could talk this woman who had such startling results into testifying? That could be very crucial. It justifies Elizabeth's motive very strongly. Adrienne and Elizabeth looked at each other. They had no answer. We could ask her, Elizabeth said doubtfully. Yes, we could ask her, Adrienne echoed thinly. Why don't I call her? Kate offered. It was evident the lawyer thought she could sway her into making the right decision, and Elizabeth didn't like it. Before she could say a word, though, Serenity walked in, right behind Kellen and Gregory. Hello, hello, Kellen greeted the room at large. Standing nearby, Serenity nodded pleasantly to each of the people there as Kellen leaned over and gave her mother a hug and a kiss, even as her grandmother stood up, protesting. Your mother just saw you weeks ago, Kellen, and I haven't seen you in months, the old woman complained, but Carol had already jumped up and claimed her godchild before Kellen could get to Virginia May, and then, last, her father. Following that, introductions were made all around with lots of handshakes. Drawing Serenity in closer, Kellen explained, We saw Serenity walking up the road and offered to bring her with us. She said Mahalia was here, and besides, she wanted to say something to you, Mom. All eyes moved to the very pretty young girl, dressed in a flowing yellow skirt and simple white blouse topped with a colorful sweater. Her face, glowing from the briskness of the pleasant day, was captivating. Yes, ma'am. The low voice spoke elegantly, and Carol, impressed, thought that this was one self-assured teenager. But looking like that, what else could she be? I wanted to say how very sorry I am for what happened. I thought we made everything look so ordinary, so natural. I am very sorry also that you fell. Serenity shook her head sadly, which caused the long, rippling mantle of dark, wavy hair to dance. Elizabeth was nodding and smiling at the pretty apology, but Adrienne wasn't buying it. She focused intent eyes on the child and asked in a direct, hard voice, Serenity, do you know how much the 10 joints you gave Elizabeth are worth? With a clear, uncomplicated face, Serenity answered, $400. Elizabeth's eyes dropped to the floor as her face reddened. She hated confrontations and even now could not believe this child was capable of any real mischief. Adrienne shook her head. The police valued those joints at $100. Serenity merely shrugged. I explained everything to Mrs. Whittaker. Perhaps she did not explain it to you. She paused and waited for Adrienne to say something. When she did not, she patiently explained again. The joints were passed through three other dealers before they came to me. Each wanted their cut, including the original dealer. I'm sorry, but that was the best I could do. Adrienne wasn't finished. Why did you put each joint in a separate plastic bag this time? You had never done that before. Serenity didn't particularly like these questions, but she forced herself to remain unperturbed. With remarkable casualness, a tiny smile lit her face. She motioned to Elizabeth. She told me it would be the last time, and I wanted to make it easy, a little more special. But you marked them each with a number. Why? Again, the girl lifted a graceful shoulder. Just to be different, make it a little different. She was perfect, Adrienne thought. Perfect inflection in her voice, face casting just the right amount of certainty to make everything she said so plausible. But Adrienne knew something Serenity didn't. She and Mahalia had talked yesterday. Now it was time to bring this farce to an end. Mahalia, please come in here. Adrienne never took her eyes off Serenity. Serenity's grandmother had been hovering just out of sight, hearing everything, and she immediately walked in. Carol, chin resting on a hand, wondered what was going on. "If what you are saying is true," Mahalia said, her back as erect as her innate sense of right and wrong, "then explain how you have precisely the amount of money those other three dealers should have." She flung out the hidden hand, holding several $100 bills. $1,500, to be exact. Carol saw the slight ripple, the tightening of Serenity's mouth, but only because she was watching so closely. This unexpected drama was fascinating. "You know where I found this?" Mahalia demanded. Serenity nodded slowly. "In my room, between the mattresses of my bed." "And where in this world would you get $1,500? Mahalia's angry face suddenly tumbled into worry and sadness, and her strong shoulders began to sag. "Granny, that is the money I've been saving all my life." These words were spoken with such honesty, Mahalia faltered, but Adrienne Moore did not. "Come on, Serenity, give it up, girl. You've been caught. You charged Elizabeth, well, all of us, $30 more each time we bought a joint from you. $300 for 5 weeks, too conveniently, adds up to exactly the amount of money Mahalia found." The young girl looked around, gauging their reaction. She tossed her head, her demeanor haughty. "I see you're not going to believe me if I deny it. You've already made up your minds." Then she seemed to change course as deftly as if she were steering a boat through treacherous and deceptive water. She looked at her grandmother. "What do you want me to do, Granny?" Startled that her granddaughter was actually asking her advice, Mahalia put the money down on the table in front of Elizabeth. "Get down on your knees and apologize to this fine lady for what you did. Apologize that you are a cheat and a liar." The girl looked seriously at her grandmother as if absorbing those words, and within a long moment of consideration literally became them. Trembling, as if gripped in a clench of repentance and shame, Serenity fell fluidly to her knees in front of Elizabeth, tears beginning to pool in her eyes, then gently cascading down her face. It took several moments before she was able to talk. "Mrs. Whittaker," she said, her voice filled with anguish, "I am so very sorry. You must think I'm awful, and you're right. I am a terrible, terrible person, like my granny just said. You have no obligation to do so," sob. "But please, ma'am," I ask, sniff. "I ask, no, I beg, please could you," sniff, "please forgive me." The girl was in misery, and Elizabeth's soft heart couldn't stand it, listening to her cry. She reached out and touched Serenity's bowed head. "Serenity, dear, please, it's okay. Of course I forgive you." The words were barely out of her mouth when the elegant head shot up, the beautiful face cleared. Elizabeth's words had eliminated any more need for a performance. There was no more sniffling. The tears stopped. Serenity flung off the image of a sincere apologist and rose, turned slightly to look at her grandmother. "Happy?" Startled at the smooth impudence she saw in those clear eyes, Mahalia was too stunned to say a word. Everyone in the room stared, motionless. Serenity's hand shot out, snatched the money cleanly off the table. With graceful ease, she turned and walked away. Although her steps were swift, she managed to retain an elegance that seemed perfectly natural. Mahalia, a hand over her mouth, sank into the closest chair, trembling. She was beyond anger. She was filled with a fatal hopelessness. What in the world was going to happen to this child? The older woman was not crying, but her eyes were moist, and she blinked rapidly. Elizabeth, wanting to go and comfort her friend, got up a little too quickly and reached out to steady herself on Adrienne's chair. At the same time, Adrienne was trying to apologize to Mahalia and everyone all at once.
1: 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The Virginia Voice has borrowed this recording of A Sundog Moment from the Library and Resource Center. A Sundog Moment is available in audio cassette. For more information on receiving books from the National Library Service, contact the Library and Resource Center of the Virginia Department for the Blind and Vision Impaired at 804-371-3661 or 1-800-552-7015. 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
3: Hello, and welcome to this week's Time Magazine. I'm Virginia Voice volunteer Wayne, reading today from the August 14th issue. Our first article, the Japanese Prime Minister provokes national debate on work boundaries. For Japanese Prime Minister Sanae Takichi, a day off means more work, by Miranda Jayaratnam. August 17th of 2026. In July, as the country enjoyed a three-day weekend, Takichi apparently spent the time poring over policy documents and catching up on domestic work. Quote, I was able to get 5 hours of sleep for the first time in a while, she posted on social media. Quote, since taking office, getting 0 to 3 hours of sleep has become the norm. The perhaps surprising response to her post is evidence of what experts say is a larger shift in the country's work culture. Overtime. Takichi's post may have been meant as a kind of appeal to conservative voters, says Lee Hao, an associate professor at the University of Tokyo, implying that she is maintaining both her political work and traditional gendered labor of women in the home. When Takaichi was elected president of the ruling Liberal Democratic Party in October, she announced, I will abandon the phrase work-life balance. I will work, work, work, work, and keep on working. Overwork. Some say it's a message that increasingly falls flat with young voters, as the post draws scrutiny from those who argue Takaichi is upholding an unhealthy, outdated standard. Opposition lawmakers have suggested she is overemphasizing quantity of work over quality. The criticism reflects a gradual shift in attitudes toward work and gender roles, says James Brown, professor of international affairs and political science at Temple University, Japan. quote, the traditional expectation was a big part of your identity is an employee. Slow change. In May, Iwata Mayor Shoko Kawada faced backlash after announcing that she'd become Japan's first sitting mayor to take maternity leave. But several karoshi, or overwork death cases, have prompted labor reforms aimed at bettering work-life balance. Parts of the LDP have also shown concern, given Japan's aging population and low birth rate. Takaichi's view, Brown says, is increasingly an outlier. And that was Japanese PM Provokes National Debate on Work Boundaries by Miranda Jayaratnam. Our next article from Time magazine today, where did India's cockroach movement come from? This is by Connor Green. What started as a satirical online campaign earlier this year has quickly swelled into a formidable real-world political force that has challenged Indian Prime Minister Narendra Modi's right-wing government and ousted one of its key officials, Education Minister Dharmendra Pradhan. A demonstrator at a CJP protest in Mumbai on July 16th, the youth-led cockroach movement has seemed to come out of nowhere as tens of thousands of supporters of the cockroach Janata Party have taken to the streets across India since June to call for the resignation of Pradhan and reforms to India's troubled educational system after a widespread leak of medical entrance exam questions nullified the results for more than 2 million students. In June, CJP members began staging a sit-in at Jantar Mantar, a Delhi landmark famous for protests, refusing to move until Pradhan resigned. Along with students, professionals, and families with young children joined the demonstrations there. At one point, thousands of young people attempted to storm the parliament building in Delhi and faced violent suppression from the police. A separate sit-in was also held at Modi's residence, where Rahul Gandhi, the leader of India's opposition party, the Indian National Congress, which has also rallied behind the cockroach movement, was detained. One man, Sonam Wangchuk, an educational activist who has been detained by Modi's government for past demonstrations, began a hunger strike that lasted for 26 days and compelled government officials to make concessions to the group's demands. In the spring, Indian authorities voided the results of the May 3rd National Eligibility Cum Entrance Test Exam, the country's most competitive entrance exam for admission to undergraduate medical programs, after an investigation found that questions had been leaked. Though the situation served as the spark for the protests, the movement gained momentum by tapping into young people's broader anger over extreme high unemployment rates and economic pressures. The CJP itself was born in response to a comment that India's Chief Justice made during an unrelated hearing the same month of the testing scandal, in which he compared young unemployed people to, quote, cockroaches and, quote, parasites. The movement's founder, Abhijit Dibke, who was then living in the U.S. after graduating from Boston University, wrote on his social media in response, "What if all cockroaches came together?" That initial post drew a huge reaction, and Dibke proceeded to build out the movement from there. He created social media accounts and a website for the Cockroach Janata Party, whose name references both the Chief Justice's remark and the country's ruling Bharatiya Janata Party, and garnered a fast-growing following. Within mere weeks, over 20 million people had followed Dipke's accounts, and the Modi government temporarily blocked the CJP's X account in the country. As the movement gained momentum, Dibke decided to return to India to lead it in Delhi and at events across the country. Build a party for the young people who keep getting called lazy, chronically online, and most recently, cockroaches, the CJP declares on its website. That's it. That's the mission. The rest is satire. And yet there is, in fact, more to the movement, which is now pushing for wider reforms. A manifesto on the website details 5 key demands: restricting chief justices from being appointed to parliament following their retirement, arresting the chief election commissioner if any citizens' votes are erased, reserving 50% of cabinet positions for women, while raising the current quota to increase female representation across the government from 33% to 50%, creating a more independent media, and barring any lawmaker who switches political parties from holding a government position for 20 years. A separate charter on the website, titled Five Demands to End India's Exam Crisis, includes establishing new and reforming current examination bodies. After celebrating Pradhan's resignation in late July, Dipki said in a vote to his millions of followers, "This is just the beginning." And that's the end of the article, Where Did India's Cockroach Movement Come From? By Connor Green. Our next article from Time, The New U.S. Colony, How a Socialist Dictatorship Became an American Protectorate. Eric Cortaleza, Caracas, with reporting by Leslie Dickstein. Delcy Rodriguez, Venezuela's acting president, at the Miraflores Palace in Caracas. Delcy Rodriguez, the acting president of Venezuela, conducts the nation's business out of Miraflores Palace, a 19th-century neoclassical mansion in the heart of Caracas. Gilded portraits of Simon Bolivar and Hugo Chavez gaze down on the ornate halls. Birds chirp in the manicured gardens. An unusually tight security detail shadows Rodriguez every step. The caution is understandable. Not long ago, the U.S. sent a Delta Force unit into her predecessor's residence on a nearby military base to seize the man she had served for years, which may help explain Rodriguez's careful manner. She speaks regularly with President Donald Trump and Secretary of State Marco Rubio, and her English is nearly flawless. Yet when she sits down with Time for a rare interview with an American media outlet, she summons a translator. I suggest it would be easier to speak in English. When I do interviews, I like to do them in Spanish, she says. I'm not sure that's best for this one, I say. It is best for me, she replies with a faint smile. It's easy to understand her strategy. Speaking through an interpreter slows the conversation and gives Rodriguez greater control over the words that ultimately reach the page. It is the instinct of a disciplined operator who has spent decades in one of the world's most unforgiving political systems and who is now navigating an extraordinary diplomatic moment. A socialist stalwart who rose through Chavez's inner circle before serving for years as Nicolas Maduro's second-in-command, Rodriguez, 57, was among the most recognizable faces of a movement largely defined for decades by its hostility toward the U.S. Today, she is the steward of a remarkable rapprochement with Washington. In exchange for U.S. support, she has allowed Trump and Rubio to turn Venezuela into a de facto vassal state, giving them an unprecedented degree of influence over her country. In an hour-long interview, Rodriguez insists she is not surrendering Venezuelan sovereignty, but opening the country's economy in the best interest of its people. I'm starting out by acting in good faith and trusting that these relationships can develop in good faith, she tells me. My current and future strategy has always been to ensure peace and tranquility in the country, tranquility and social and economic well-being. The nation Rodriguez now governs is not the same country that existed before the raid that captured Maduro. Before his fall, Venezuela was in stark decline, riddled with corruption, teetering on economic collapse, and ruled by an authoritarian who the U.S. and independent international observers say stole his 2024 election. Hyperinflation had wiped out citizen savings. Oil production, the lifeblood of the economy, had plummeted after years of graft, underinvestment, and sanctions. Nearly 8 million Venezuelans had fled, fueling the largest migration crisis in the history of the Western Hemisphere. Rolling blackouts, water scarcity, crumbling hospitals, and shortages of food and medicine had become routine. Once among Latin America's wealthiest nations, Venezuela had devolved into one of its poorest. Since Rodriguez's ascension in January, signs of recovery have begun to emerge. Construction cranes have reappeared over parts of Caracas. Store shelves are fuller. Dormant oil fields are stirring back to life. American companies, including ExxonMobil, ConocoPhillips, Halliburton, and GE Vernova, have returned or begun negotiating new investments. Commercial flights between the U.S. and Venezuela have resumed for the first time since 2019. The dollar circulates openly. Foreign executives, diplomats, and investors are filling hotels. The lobby of the JW Marriott is now a gathering place for oil executives, while at the more exclusive Cayena Caracas, impeccably dressed financiers and government officials mingle amid polished marble and soft jazz, discussing exploration rights, infrastructure contracts, and Venezuela's future. All this has come at a price. Under an arrangement overseen by Rubio, the U.S. has become deeply involved in Venezuelan state affairs. In an arrangement described to Time by three senior U.S. and Venezuelan officials, the U.S. Secretary of State supervises the framework governing Venezuela's oil revenues and public finances, effectively administering a joint fund that gives Washington influence over everything from how the country's export earnings are allocated to the reopening of the energy sector to preferential treatment for American companies. Rubio and Rodriguez are in near daily contact through phone calls and WhatsApp messages, officials say. Rodriguez consults him on domestic appointments, including her selection of a defense minister, according to three officials familiar with the arrangement. Basically, you have what they call the Rodrigado operating, says James Story, a former U.S. ambassador to Venezuela under Presidents Trump and Biden, describing an arrangement in which Rodriguez's government remains in power while carrying out Washington's strategic priorities. They are doing everything that we ask them to do. Washington and Caracas now cooperate on intelligence and counter-narcotics operations too. In June, the partnership resulted in the killing of Nino Guerrero, the leader of the transnational criminal organization Tren de Agua. At his compound in Venezuela's Bolivar State, Rodriguez says Venezuela supplied the intelligence that located Guerrero and deployed forces on the ground, enabling the U.S. airstrike. The important thing is that there are opportunities for joint cooperation, she tells me. Against drug trafficking, for example, and against transnational organized crime, that is very important to us. Thousands of political detainees have been released under an amnesty framework encouraged by the U.S., while negotiators continue hammering out dozens of additional economic agreements. Venezuela has become a case study of Trump's ability to reshape the world in pursuit of his own priorities, unbound by the diplomatic conventions that restrain his predecessors. He launched an extralegal campaign of force and coercion, beginning with strikes on suspected drug smuggling boats and culminating in the capture of a sitting head of state who was brought to the U.S. to face drug and weapons charges. Maduro is now in a federal jail in New York City, replaced by a subservient successor the Trump administration believed would comply with American interests while preserving stability in Caracas. Small and slender, dressed in tailored suits and oversized glasses, Rodriguez projects the demeanor of a technocrat rather than a firebrand. Cooperation with the U.S. has allowed her to consolidate power during the period of tremendous upheaval. The bargain is as brazen as it is fragile, and the leverage runs both ways. Over two decades, Rodriguez established herself as one of Chavismo's indispensable figures. There is no guarantee another leader could sustain such an arrangement, or would choose to align Venezuela with Washington rather than Beijing or Moscow. For Rodriguez, the role requires a delicate balancing act. Few Venezuelans mourn Maduro's departure after years of oppression and economic collapse. But relief at his ouster has not translated into enthusiasm for his successor. To many, she is more sellout than savior. But her future rests less on public affection than on her ability to satisfy Trump's demands and to convince citizens that becoming a client state of a despised foreign power is in the national interest. When a major earthquake struck Caracas in June, killing more than 5,000 people and causing an estimated $6.7 billion in damages, the new relationship with Washington produced dividends. The State Department assembled a $300 million reconstruction package, and the U.S. Southern Command provided military support for the relief effort. An aide to Rodriguez points to moments like that as proof that the bargain can be a boon, even as Venezuelans criticized her for taking too long to address the catastrophe publicly, waiting 8 days before holding a press conference. Whether the arrangement will ultimately improve the lives of ordinary Venezuelans or merely enrich a privileged elite remains unclear. Rodriguez has taken few steps to institute democratic reforms. Millions of Venezuelans that want to come back are only going to do it if they are certain that their rights will be respected, says Maria Corina Machado, the opposition leader who won the 2025 Nobel Peace Prize for promoting democratic rights in Venezuela and now lives in exile. To Machado, who was barred from running in Venezuela's most recent elections, Rodriguez has capitulated to Washington in pursuit of power and self-preservation. She's willing to give away anything she's asked for. Anything, Machado says. That's the way those that have committed crimes reason. Rodriguez rejects the criticism. I try to ensure that another country's domestic policy does not affect Venezuela, Rodriguez tells me. I hope that Venezuela does not become a pawn in any other country's political agenda. As we sit in a room of polished marble and gold leaf, Rodriguez recounts the chain of events that propelled her to power with the soft, measured cadence of someone accustomed to exercising authority without raising her voice. On January 2nd, she recalls, she met with Maduro to discuss Venezuela's economic plans and the ongoing naval blockade the U.S. had imposed since December. Afterward, she flew to Margarita Island, the Caribbean resort off Venezuela's northern coast, where her brother and her nephews were vacationing. She arrived around 11 p.m., only a few hours before the frantic phone calls began. In the early hours of the morning, U.S. military units infiltrated Maduro's compound inside the Fort Tijuana military complex as he slept. They found him in his pajamas, arrested him, and whisked him and his wife out of the country. We went through a moment of great anguish when we thought they had killed the president and the first lady, Rodriguez tells me. Then we learned they were taking him to the United States. That changed the situation completely. One of Rodriguez's first calls was to an unlikely figure, Sheikh Tamim bin Hamad Al Thani, the Emir of Qatar, with whom she had cultivated a relationship. Now the responsibility rests on your shoulders, Rodriguez recalls him saying. You have a responsibility to preserve Venezuela. According to Rodriguez and U.S. officials, Qatari officials helped arrange a conference call between her and Rubio on the afternoon of January 3rd. Is Maduro alive? She asked. Rubio assured her he was. To prove it, U.S. officials sent photographs of him in a jumpsuit aboard a helicopter en route to New York. The Secretary of State then delivered an ultimatum. Meet U.S. demands or face continued military pressure. Rodriguez agreed. An aide says she saw no viable alternative. If I am completely honest, Rodriguez tells me, we never thought the capital of the country would be attacked, much less imagined what happened to the president and the first lady. She spoke to Trump for the first time the following morning. We discussed how diplomatic relations between Venezuela and the United States could be established and what areas of common interest might be identified, Rodriguez says. Trump wanted access to Venezuela's vast oil reserves, seeing them as a way to increase global supply, lower energy prices, and strengthen the U.S. economy ahead of the midterm elections. But he delegated the logistics to Rubio, son of Cuban immigrants, for whom uprooting leftist regimes in Latin America is a longstanding priority. As Secretary of State, he suddenly had an opportunity to pursue that ambition. Under the agreement, the U.S. would receive the proceeds from most Venezuelan oil exports and then disperse the money back through Venezuela's banking system. The structure, one senior U.S. official explains, would function like an escrow account. Washington would release funds only as Caracas met agreed-upon conditions. By controlling the flow of revenue, the U.S. would gain leverage over how the money was spent, while limiting corruption and the influence of rival foreign powers. In return, Rodriguez would remain president, buoyed by an influx of American investment and the economic benefits of renewed integration. The Trump administration saw it as a straightforward trade-off. Political stability in exchange for economic oversight, energy access, and the strategic realignment of one of the world's most resource-rich countries. One morning a few weeks later, Rodriguez received an unexpected call from Rubio. I'm putting you on the line with someone who wants to say hello, Rubio told her. It was Trump. According to Rodriguez, the president told her he was pleased with her cooperation following the Maduro extraction. As a reward, he said, the U.S. would restore commercial flights to Venezuela. By April, American Airlines resumed service between Miami and Caracas. In May, United Airlines launched flights from Houston. Trump's fixation on Venezuela had grown since his return to office. He dispatched Rubio to El Salvador to broker an unprecedented agreement with President Nayib Bukele. As part of Trump's mass deportation campaign, the U.S. transferred hundreds of detained Venezuelan migrants to El Salvador's notorious Cicat prison, drawing fierce criticism from human rights groups and immigration advocates. Trump justified the move by saying the migrants were members of Tren de Agua, the Venezuelan gang he portrayed as the embodiment of the border crisis. The situation intensified when intelligence reports allegedly indicated vessels departing Venezuela were transporting drugs toward the U.S., administration officials say. Rubio and Defense Secretary Pete Hegseth pressed Trump to respond with a campaign of military strikes against the alleged drug smuggling boats, according to two senior White House officials. Trump authorized the strikes, hoping military pressure would compel Maduro to dismantle trafficking networks, crack down on criminal gangs, and open Venezuela's vast oil sector to American investment. When Maduro was captured, U.S. boat strikes had killed more than 100 people over the course of 10 months, according to Just Security. As of June 21, the number of deaths has more than doubled, with 215 killed in 66 strikes. Many legal experts argue that the strikes on suspected Venezuelan drug trafficking vessels violated both international law and the limits of presidential war powers under the U.S. Constitution. One state is only really supposed to use force against another state when that other state has committed an armed attack against it or threatened imminent armed attack against it, says Scott Anderson, a former State Department official and national security law expert at the Brookings Institution. But while Trump saw a chance to secure access to Venezuela's oil reserves, Rubio saw an opportunity to remake the balance of power in the Western Hemisphere. Deputy White House Chief of Staff Stephen Miller joined the effort, increasingly eager to expand his portfolio beyond immigration into national security. He viewed Venezuela as the point where those issues converged. Miller argued limited military pressure would never change Maduro's calculus, a senior White House official tells Time. He pushed for a more aggressive approach. Miller declined to comment for this story. As Rubio, Miller, and their advisors continued briefing the president on the boat strikes, they emphasized Venezuela's growing importance as a platform for American adversaries, including Cuba, Russia, and China, which had deepened their foothold through oil, military, and intelligence cooperation and economic support. The type of influence that existed in that country is incompatible with U.S. interests, a State Department official says. Senior U.S. officials were determined to change Maduro's behavior or remove him from power. Our objective was simple: persuade Maduro to sever those relationships, the State Department official adds. He was unwilling to do that. According to the State Department official, the administration persuaded Turkey to offer Maduro safe harbor if he agreed to leave Venezuela peacefully. He refused. The inflection point was in December when we sent him an offer via the Turks, and the offer basically was, if you leave the country permanently, to Turkey or some other acceptable place, we'll leave you alone, but you've got to leave the country, another State Department official says. He basically ignored it. He had multiple off-ramps where he could have left and lived happily ever after somewhere else, giving us the opportunity to work with someone else inside the government to make those changes. Instead, he posted silly videos of himself dancing and singing. That someone else, Rubio believed, was Delcy Rodriguez. Rodriguez was born into one of Venezuela's most politically committed left-wing families. Her father, Jorge Antonio Rodriguez, was a student leader of the revolutionary left movement. He was arrested, tortured, and killed by government security forces in 1976, when she was just 7 years old. His death became a defining event in her life. Alongside her older brother, Jorge Rodriguez, who heads the National Assembly, she was raised in the ideology of the Venezuelan left. Trained as a lawyer, she followed in her father's footsteps, rising through Chavez's government before becoming one of Maduro's closest confidants. She served as Venezuela's foreign minister, in role in which she became one of the regime's most combative international defenders, denouncing U.S. sanctions while strengthening ties with Russia, China, Iran, and Cuba. In 2018, Maduro elevated her to the vice presidency. But international diplomats viewed Rodriguez as a technocrat rather than an ideological hardliner. She was seen as a more pragmatic figure, says Christopher Hernandez-Roy, a Latin America expert at the Center for Strategic and International Studies. They picked her with a gun to her head, but she seemed to understand the country's economics, and she had long been deeply involved in its oil sector. That's obviously one of the administration's highest priorities, the recovery of Venezuela's oil industry. Rodriguez had long advocated for greater economic openness. She had also been responsible for attracting foreign investment and rebuilding relationships with international energy companies. According to multiple officials, Rubio concluded that Rodriguez was a realist with a grip on the levers of government and who would be willing to meet Washington's demands. Rodriguez argues the relationship has already reaped benefits for the country. During the Maduro years, Chevron had been the only major U.S. oil company to maintain a significant presence. Now it may be joined by ExxonMobil, ConocoPhillips, and Halliburton. U.S. Interior Secretary Doug Burgum and Energy Secretary Chris Wright are negotiating more than 30 agreements that would give American firms a foothold in Venezuela's energy sector. The most important thing is that companies from the United States are returning and arriving, Rodriguez says. The shift reflects the carrot Trump has dangled. Renewed access to American capital and global markets. The bet is that economic integration can induce geopolitical alignment after decades of Chavista rule. It's not yet clear, though, how much of this influx of capital has reached ordinary Venezuelans. Reliable polling remains scarce under the country's authoritarian system. Venezuelans celebrated Maduro's removal in large numbers, but many remain wary of Rodriguez, viewing her as someone who abandoned the cause to which she had devoted her political career. The Venezuelan people don't miss Maduro, right? An aide to Rubio tells Time, they fully recognize that he was a bad actor and a destabilizing influence. The oil was tremendously valuable to the people of Venezuela. It was stolen by very corrupt elites and used to pay off massive debts to China, Cuba, and others. No more. To some Venezuelans, however, Rodriguez is a new face for the same regime. She spent years helping administer a government accused by international investigators of widespread human rights abuses, including arbitrary detention, torture, and extrajudicial killings. She was part of a regime that systematically violated human rights, says Diego Aria, an expert on Venezuelan politics at the Atlantic Council. She comes from normalizing practices that are considered crimes against humanity. For all the changes underway in Venezuela, the biggest one, a transition to genuine democracy, still appears distant. Rubio sees it as part of his mission to rid Latin America of its remaining socialist autocracies and lay the groundwork for Venezuela to one day hold a legitimate election and complete a democratic transition, according to a State Department official. At his behest, Rodriguez's government enacted an amnesty law in February covering political violence from Chavez's rise in 1999 through the present. The law includes those accused of participating in the 2002 coup attempt against Chavez and individuals implicated in violent unrest in 2014 and 2017. Venezuelan authorities say roughly 9,000 detainees have been released since the passage of the amnesty law. Rodriguez says she is prepared to have the process independently reviewed. During our interview, she says, she has asked the UN Human Rights Office to audit the releases, arguing that outside scrutiny will confirm the government's compliance with its commitments. But there are few signs that Venezuela is moving quickly toward free and fair elections. Trump's not focused on democracy building, says Story, the former ambassador to Caracas. If anything goes bad, it increases instability and further erodes the chance of companies coming in and making investments. That's the fear. Rodriguez expresses little urgency either. Venezuela will hold elections when it is ready, she tells me. There are extremist groups that called for military aggression against Venezuela and the Venezuelan people, especially those who experienced the attack firsthand. Feel a great deal of fear, she says, referring to the country's competing power centers and the persistent risk of political violence. But when will that moment come? What conditions must exist before Venezuela holds open elections? I feel that moment will come when all of the country's political actors reach an understanding and we can tell the nation that we, as politicians, are ready, she says, skirting the question. Rodriguez says she would welcome international election observers, provided they respected Venezuela's sovereignty. When I ask whether she intends to run for president herself, she pauses. I don't know, she says. Then I ask the question that hangs over every discussion of Venezuela's future. Would Rodriguez allow Machado to return and compete? Rodriguez sidesteps it. We have to move on to a new political era, she says. So the answer is no? My answer is that there will be a political moment when coexistence and peaceful coexistence will be possible. The answer doesn't mollify Machado. I understand the U.S. government decided to start with the process of stability. But in order to make that sustainable, you certainly need legitimacy, she says. They fear an election because they fear the people. They fear popular sovereignty. They know what the Venezuelan people desperately desired. Rodriguez's halting response to the tragic earthquake, Machado adds, exposed the true nature of the regime, its lack of humanity, its display of infinite corruption and incompetence. For Rodriguez, everything comes back to survival. She needs to follow the guidance of the U.S. government, which at some point will include renewing democratic institutions and rules, says Araya. She will do it not because of her democratic commitment, but as a means to achieve her political objectives. That would not be simply surviving politically, but creating conditions under which she, and perhaps Chavismo itself, can survive after power. She wants guarantees that she, a woman whose father was killed by the state, can remain in Venezuela without fearing imprisonment or retribution from a future government. That's what survival means for her, Aria says. To make it so the system will be stable and able to govern itself, which will potentially include her being able to participate in the new Venezuela. It's about survival. For now, Rodriguez is keen on reintegrating the nation into global markets, diversifying the economy, attracting long-term foreign investment, and ensuring that Venezuela's prosperity no longer depends on a single commodity. The day before our interview, executives from General Electric sat across from Rodriguez, discussing ways to modernize Venezuela's aging electrical grid. General Electric did not respond to a request for comment. Whether these ambitions survive Trump's presidency remains uncertain. Current U.S. foreign policy is animated by the application of leverage, economic incentives, coercion, and transactional deal-making to draw former adversaries into America's orbit. Venezuela's future will depend not only on Rodriguez's ability to manage the relationship with her current counterparts, but also on whether Trump's successor embraces the strategy or chooses another path. As our interview comes to an end, we wander through the sunlit gardens of the palace. I tell Rodriguez I'm flying home the next day, connecting through Miami on one of the newly restored commercial routes. She smiles. Pretty soon, she says, I can skip the layover. Maybe next time, she says, fly from Washington to Caracas. And that's the end of the article. And that article was The New U.S. Colony by Eric Cortellesa Caracas, with reporting by Leslie Dickstein. Also in today's issue of Time magazine, The Robots Cometh, The Humanoid Revolution is Nigh, and the Chinese firm Unitree is leading the charge. This is an article by Charlie Campbell Hangju. Unitree CEO Wang Jingjing with the company's GT-01 humanoid on June 18th in Hangzhou. Spectators typically leave a UFC fight with ringing ears and a sheepish resolve to get back to the gym. Wang Jingjing went straight to his laboratory. I thought I could make a bigger robot for boxing competition, says Wang, the founder and CEO of Hangzhou-based humanoid robotics firm Unitree. Then I thought, why not do an even bigger one that can actually carry a human inside? The upshot of Wang's creative fervor is the GD-01, which Unitree bills as the world's first mass-produced transformable mega robot. Standing 9 feet tall and weighing half a ton, it can transport a pilot in its torso-mounted cockpit walk on either two legs or four, and wield fists powerful enough to knock down walls. Heavy-duty mechanical hinges connect titanium alloy limbs to a protective casing of carbon fiber, enabling smooth, deliberate strides on brutish red legs. Wang showed off the GD-01 exclusively to Time as part of his first international media interview, revealing that beyond mixed martial arts, he took a dash of inspiration from James Cameron. We actually drew some references from a similar robot featured in Avatar. Wang has done more than arguably anyone else to bring this science fiction closer to reality. A native of China's coastal city of Ningbo, he founded Unitree in 2016 when he was just 26 years old and has moved from robot dogs to humanoid robots and now, with GD-01, human mobility machines. But while the GD-01 might inspire awe, humbler humanoids like Unitree's flagship G-1 are the ones set to become the workhorses of a global robotics transformation already gathering pace in China, the U.S., and beyond. This is the next great tech frontier, one that has previously been the purview of Star Wars and Blade Runner. AI that

China, the U.S., and beyond. This is the next great tech frontier, one that has previously been the purview of Star Wars and Blade Runner, AI that walks, sees, hears, and physically interacts with the real world. Morgan Stanley predicts that as many as 13 million humanoids could walk among us by 2035, equivalent to the population of Bolivia. That number is forecast to rise to 1 billion by 2050, when the industry could be worth $5 trillion. Unitree is hardly alone staking a claim in this space. In January, Tesla announced the third generation of its Optimus humanoid robot with a goal to eventually produce 10 million units per year at factories in Fremont and Texas. In late June, California-based Figure dispatched its latest humanoid to BMW's Spartanburg plant in South Carolina, where its earlier O2 model helped assemble 30,000 cars last year. Oregon-based Agility, meanwhile, has secured deployments everywhere from Toyota to Latin American e-commerce giant Mercado Libre. But Unitree is the world leader in terms of volume, dispatching more than 5,500 units in 2025, comprising over a quarter of a global market that is only just waking. In June, NVIDIA announced that its bleeding-edge Jetson Thor chip would be fitted into Unitree's H2 humanoid for sale at research institutions around the globe. We could be, Wang says, anything from 2 to 10 years away from a ChatGPT moment for humanoids, whereby a robot achieves sufficient generalization to be able to execute 80% of requested voice commands in an 80% unfamiliar environment. Once the technology passes this inflection point, robots can gradually be rolled out for large-scale commercial use, he says. If the timeline for that breakthrough is a matter of debate, its potential impact is not. Non-union robots, the only kind, could operate around the clock on assembly lines, replace some nurses in hospitals, and pick fruit under the hot sun. The positive outlook is that wide-scale humanoid adoption will herald an unprecedented era of global abundance, automating mundane and dangerous labor while ushering in post-scarcity societies. There is a less rosy divination, however. Amid a mass labor displacement, robots concentrate even more wealth into fewer human hands. With production severed from wages, people could face an identity crisis as robots begin to dominate manual labor and service industries, while governments contend with strained social safety nets and rising competition between the U.S. and China. Leaders in humanoids, as they are in AI, over raw material and technology. Those questions are already reaching policymakers. On July 28th, the Federal Communications Commission banned imports of humanoid robots after the Trump administration determined that they posed a national security risk. Officials warned that the machines could collect sensitive data, be used to surveil Americans, or be remotely commandeered by foreign actors. China's embassy in Washington criticized the move and vowed to take all necessary means in response. Wang Jingjing was 26 when he founded Unitree. The company's H2 robot is on display at its headquarters. With AI, we've already seen how the ability of large language models to parse huge reams of data also makes them susceptible to hallucinations and unintended consequences, like designing biological weapons. But while an LLM can suggest harm, a robot can enact it, auguring in a terrifying new cybersecurity peril in the age of embodied AI. Online scams already siphon off staggering sums, but a hacked humanoid could move the threat from screens into homes, streets, nurseries, and factory floors. The tension between these visions can be reduced to a choice of myth. Are Wang and his GD01, and indeed their competitors akin to Luke Skywalker and the faithful guileless C-3PO, or more like Frankenstein and his monster? Wang, unsurprisingly, veers toward the positive, predicting that in 10 years, every household may have a small robot that can do your laundry, grill your steak, and even provide basic care if you fall ill. They can also take on tasks most humans would rather avoid, from steep mountain farming to sewer maintenance. But if that sounds like a future arriving faster than

0: society can absorb it, Wang insists the transition will be gradual. It will evolve step by step, he says. If society finds that robots don't perform well in a certain sector, or if people simply don't like them there, we can easily pivot and redirect their application to other fields. So everything remains well within controllable boundaries. Wang is an unlikely prophet of the AI age. Slight and bespectacled, he possesses none of the performative bravado associated with many technology founders. Instead, he speaks about robotics with quiet, unwavering conviction. The possibilities and promises of a humanoid revolution have occupied him since he was 10 years old and first watched early televised robotics experiments performed at MIT by Mark Raybert, founder of Boston Dynamics. He spent his free time building model aircraft, conducting experiments, and before long, assembling miniature turbojet engines. In 2009, Wang enrolled at Zhejiang SciTech University in Hangzhou, majoring in mechatronics engineering. As a first-year student, he says, he built his first small bipedal robot, capable of walking a few steps on less than $30. That same price-conscious approach would underpin Unitree's flourishing. While pursuing a master's degree at Shanghai University, he developed the prototype quadruped robot, X-Dog, which still occupies pride of place in the Unitree headquarters. Departing from the hydraulic-powered designs popularized by his idols at Boston Dynamics, Wang opted for a cost-saving electric motor model, which helped X-Dog win second prize in a national entrepreneurship competition. After graduation and a stint at Shenzhen-based drone trailblazer DJI, Wang launched Unitree with 2 million RMB, or $300,000, in capital from an angel investor. It has since become a cultural phenomenon. An estimated 600 million people watched videos of Unitree's H2 and G1 humanoid robots swinging nunchucks and executing flips as part of February's Spring Festival Gala, China's equivalent to the Super Bowl halftime show. It was the second year that Unitree humanoids provided the headline act, and all eyes are on what Wang was planned next time. "I have no idea," he confesses with a laugh. In March, Unitree filed for an IPO that would value the firm at $6 billion, sparking a buying frenzy in mainland Chinese markets for companies that would benefit along with it, such as upstream suppliers. But high expectations are both a blessing and a curse. While Unitree's first quarter revenue surged over 68% year-on-year to $62 million, adjusted net profit halved over the same period to just $6 million, which the company blamed on a significant spike in R&D and sales costs. Wang talks about a flip side to viral internet fame. "Because the hype gets so intense, it places a fair amount of pressure on our company and the industry as a whole," he says. "Everyone starts expecting your technology to leap forward at a breakneck pace. But the truth is, deep tech breakthroughs require a certain amount of time." Unitree's blossoming came just as the Chinese government began leaning into AI and robotics, which President Xi Jinping has highlighted as key examples of the new growth drivers. China's Ministry of Industry and Information Technology, in turn, declared humanoids a disruptive innovation, on the same level as smartphones and EVs, breakthroughs destined to transform human production and lifestyle, making leadership a matter of economic and national security. It's a policy push backed by hard cash. Since late 2024, Chinese cities have put together investment funds worth over $26 billion, according to Morgan Stanley. Unitree hasn't disclosed the exact level of state support it receives, though as one of Yang Zhu's six little dragons, elite local startups, it benefits from the city's $14 billion SciTech fund. "China is an ass-kicker next level," Elon Musk told the Tulsa earnings call in January. "To the best of our knowledge, we don't see any significant humanoid robot competitors outside of China." Wang's role leading that charge was evident when he appeared as the youngest member of a high-profile business symposium hosted by Xi last spring. More than 140 Chinese companies now make humanoid robots. Yet the perception inside China is that Unitree is not just another robotics startup, but a hardware platform designed to replicate what BYD achieved for EVs and DJI did for drones. Wang's strategy is simple but hard to beat. First, control the most difficult core components, leverage scale to relentlessly drive down costs, and use each product generation to unlock new markets. Unitree has slashed the pre-tax price of its flagship G1 humanoid from $16,000 to $13,500 in just 18 months. Still, with components that cost under $9,000, according to recent estimates by SemiAnalysis, that gives Unitree a handy 33% gross margin. The R1 model now retails for under $5,000, and over 6 years, the price of their robot dogs has dropped from $45,000 to under $2,000. Wang insists Unitree wins through manufacturing cost efficiency. For example, it produces its own actuators, the muscles responsible for movement, which account for 50% to 70% of a humanoid's cost. Unitree robots have been put to work welcoming train passengers in Hangzhou here in February. While the G1 might not boast the peak performance of some Western competitors in terms of load bearing and durability, it has crossed the good enough threshold for real-world deployment. With the ability to carry 5-kilogram payloads for 10 to 15 minutes continuously without overheating, it is moving out of R&D labs and into pilot deployments for warehouse logistics and material handling. That said, to date, only a fraction of humanoids sold are employed in actual useful work. The reason is very simple. Today's robots operate at about 30% to 50% of human efficiency for general factory and warehouse tasks, such as stacking and carrying boxes. Only 9% of Unitree's sales go directly into industrial applications, 17% for commercial venues, such as tourist sites, exhibitions, and retail stores. That leaves 74% of Unitree's humanoid sales to universities, research institutions, and individual developers looking to hone their own AI and motion control capabilities. And the company is far from alone. The entire modern humanoid industry is essentially selling robots to people trying to build better robots. Humanoid robots are just not ready for the mass market, says Grace Shao, who publishes the AI Proem newsletter. Wang is unconcerned, however, and compares his trend to the early days of the personal computer, when they were primarily purchased by those in the business. As the software becomes increasingly mature, with more developers joining each year, the proportion of genuine industrial deployments is growing at an incredibly fast rate. For now, Unitree is still wrestling with the same white whale as its legion of competitors. The generalization gap, which Wang calls the biggest headache for the entire global scientific community, while today's backflipping machines are engineering marvels, they remain stubbornly task-specific. If you want a robot to pick up a pen and move it across a desk, you must program every granular motion. But to make AI truly useful in the physical world, robots must transition from executing rigid scripts to understanding novel commands, like being told to simply go to the grocery store. Unitree G1 robots perform a martial arts demonstration at company HQ in June. Achieving this milestone will require overcoming two self-reinforcing problems, the scarcity of 3D data and the diversity of deployment environments. Unlike LLMs, like ChatGPT, which can parse the virtually boundless internet, robots need manipulation data collected in the real physical world, which is costly and difficult to scale. It must typically be collected manually by repetitively training machines how to perform certain tasks, such as folding shirts, stocking refrigerators, or shaking a Mai Tai. Plus, explains Zhang Xieyun, CEO of Beijing-based humanoid firm Neotix, Even if a well-performing manipulation strategy is trained for a specific task, the success rate often drops sharply when the environment changes slightly. For example, object displacement, different lighting, or different tabletop materials. Thanks to firms like Unitree, the hardware for humanoids is advancing quickly. The real battleground is over the robot brains, or vision language action models, which are designed to turn human inputs into embodied AI performing intuitively and accurately. The VLA space alone will be worth $40.5 billion by 2035, predicts Kaizo Research, a market intelligence firm, and many of tech's biggest players are aggressively pursuing their own models, including NVIDIA's GROOT N1.7, Google DeepMind's RT2X, and Alibaba's Qwen robot suite. The battle is increasingly about one thing: collecting data. In New York City, for example, MicroAGI, which counts Unitree as a partner, is sending camera-wearing staff to clean apartments free of charge, simply to generate 3D data to train its physical AI model. But as a dedicated robotics company, Unitree is arguably in a weaker position than Tesla, Xiaomi, or XPeng, which have diversified revenue streams and established supply chains. So solving this generalization gap is key to maintaining its status as today's market champion. After all, its absolute sales are by any measure minuscule, meaning whoever closes the gap first could easily surge ahead. There may be a game changer on the horizon. Revolutionary new 6G connectivity would enable AI-native networks on which collective learning happens seamlessly across millions of connected devices. If one humanoid in a distant warehouse wrestles with a novel tool and finally masters it, that newly generated data can be instantly uploaded and shared across the entire global fleet. 6G will empower us to make a digital twin of the world, Cristiano Amon, CEO of $200 billion semiconductor firm Qualcomm, tells Time magazine. Boosted connectivity would solve the robotics bottlenecks of weight and battery life. Navigating our world requires simultaneously processing 4K video, spatial LiDAR, audio, and delicate tactile or proprioceptive feedback. But carrying heavy computational hardware and the means to power it severely limits both robot agility and operating time. 6G could potentially combine cloud processing with network lag of a near-instantaneous 0.1 to 1 millisecond. Suddenly, lightweight physical robots could be animated by a cloud-based AI brain operating in real time. When a robot fumbles, 6G provides a safety net via remote human teleoperation. As these machines come online, a significant challenge will be securing any centralized network. Last year, cybersecurity analysts discovered a backdoor in Unitree's GO1 robot dogs, whereby third parties could log onto a portal to see the robot's location, view live camera feeds, and even control it remotely. In response, Unitree shut down the cloud service that enabled the breach. Wang insists his robot products operate completely disconnected from the network. If the client does not permit it, the robot will not save any environmental information whatsoever. Besides, he adds, the data stored on a robot is entirely negligible when compared with that kept on a smartphone. Their demonstrations have also become a tourist attraction, seen in the city in June. Then there is the fear, familiar from fiction, that machines built to act on our behalf might one day be made to act against us. Even today's robots have shown physical AI carries physical risk. Viral clips capture Unitree machines swinging an arm or leg into unsuspecting children who stray into the path of their choreography. As humanoids graduate to generalization, whether they'll become more cautious or more dangerous is a key question facing the industry. Wang plays down the potential for renegade robots to wreak havoc. That won't happen, he says. These robots are engineered with rigorous hardware constraints and safety protections. The need for safety will hit home if human-shaped machines step off assembly lines and into living rooms. On June 30, Shenzhen-based UBTech launched its lifelike U1 humanoids, specifically for companionship, featuring silicone skin and biomimetic facial expressions, and powered by what the company claims is world's first empathic LLM, capable of recognizing more than 20 fine-grained emotional states. But the greatest obstacle to the household humanoid may not be technical. First proposed by Japanese roboticist Mashiro Mori in 1970, the Uncanny Valley hypothesis posits that as an object becomes more human-like, our affection for it grows. Once it crosses a critical threshold, getting too close to human, our response plunges into revulsion. As firms experiment with anthropomorphic robots with real hair, it remains to be seen whether the valley can be bridged. At Unitree's headquarters, the GD-01 was displayed hanging from a reinforced steel joist. Wang was unwilling to operate it or even climb inside. "It might not be safe," he shrugs of his creation, which carries a retail price of $650,000. When Time's photographer asked for a nearby promotional background to be relocated, Unitree's technicians protested that shifting it would interfere with the LIDAR of the nearby phalanx of G1's practicing that now iconic Spring Festival Gala acrobatic martial arts display. When the performance finished, those technicians rushed to spray their now sizzling LIDAR with coolant following that four-minute exertion. For all Unitree's lead in the humanoid market, today's machines remain strangely theatrical. Bodies dressed as intelligent, rehearsing a role they have not yet learned to live. Humanoid robot technology is still in its relatively early stages, cautions Wang. It will likely take some time before we see genuine large-scale deployment. It won't happen overnight. Nearby, GD-01, part prototype, part prophecy, stands sentinel as if quietly rebuking his master's prudence. That's all the time we have today for Time Magazine. I'm Wayne for the Virginia Voice. You can listen to this program on demand anytime at www.virginiavoice.org.
1: 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It is currently 3 a.m. Coming up is Harper's Magazine. That's followed at 4 a.m. by The New Yorker Magazine.
2: Welcome to this week's reading of Harper's Magazine. I'm Virginia Voice volunteer Doug LeBlanc, and today I'll be reading articles from the latest issue of Harper's Magazine and harpers.org. Today's first article is A Dying Art, The Last of the Morticians, by John Simley. "Time," said Anthony Saldivar, his eyeglasses slipping down his broad nose, "is always the biggest enemy. Sporting a black tie and thick suspenders, his shirt sleeves cuffed at the elbows, Saldivar was one of eight contestants stationed across four folding tables inside a cavernous glass and steel convention center in Chicago, all of whom were attending to the same ticking clock task. They had 3 hours, split over two afternoons, to rehabilitate a decomposing human head. The heads, of course, weren't real. They were props furnished by funerary cosmetic supplier Postmortem Restorative Cosmetics, a company founded by the Hollywood special effects technician Dean Jones, who parlayed techniques honed on the sets of Blue Velvet and Star Trek Deep Space Nine into a career in the mortuary sciences. PMRC casts its heads, which retail for $855, in a proprietary blend of silicone polymers, dark gray in hue and riddled with disfigurements, a sunken mouth, a smashed nose, an exposed patch of skull, scars and divots along the cheeks. They are used to train undertakers in the specialty of mortuary beautification, known as restorative art, the process by which dead bodies are gussied up for viewing and the big sleep. Organizers had distributed the heads among the elite group of undertakers who were participating in the inaugural Restorative Art Technical Showcase, the highlight event of last year's National Funeral Directors Association convention. Armed with various putties, fillers, waxes, and bundles of human hair, Their goal was to produce a visage worthy of an open casket. At 50 years old, Saldivar was used to performing under pressure. As an Army infantry veteran, he completed one tour in Afghanistan and two in Iraq, all of which were, as he put it, very kinetic. During a particularly violent 15-month deployment in Bakuba, a city situated about 30 miles north of Baghdad, he would decompress by reading copies of Fangoria, the long-running periodical dedicated to horror movies and their fandoms. Leafing through an issue, he came across an article about a makeup effects school whose curriculum was designed by Tom Savini, the award-winning Goremeister and Vietnam War vet who lent his prowess with prostheses to such venerable franchises as Friday the 13th, The Texas Chainsaw Massacre, and Night of the Living Dead. "It just hit me like a sack of bricks," he recalled, thinking, "why am I not doing this?" Saldivar's business card is long and hexagonal, like a classic haunted house coffin, with his bald dome, severe features, and gray-black beard that drapes down to his sternum. He looks a bit like Kerry King, the stone-faced guitarist of the thrash metal band Slayer. When I told him as much, his eyes widened. "You are my best friend," he shouted, but his enthusiasm for heavy metal, horror cinema, and all things that go bump in the night belies a simple truth. Saldivar is a total sweetheart. He speaks thoughtfully and with almost exaggeratedly precise elocution about how his military service accustomed him to the sight of the human body in various states of degradation. The experience, he said, also made him aware of his deep wells of compassion and respect for the dead. Like many of those called to his vocation, he describes it in language that freely blends the material with the metaphysical. "I am here to help this person," he told me of his approach as a mortician. "It may just be their vessel, but there are people that love this person." When he left the military, Saldivar decamped to the West Coast to enroll in a special effects program in Los Angeles, but Hollywood didn't agree with him, so after graduating, he headed home to Texas, where he started a 2-year mortuary sciences degree. Saldivar had struggled to make sense of civilian life after a long stint in the service, and the work invested his life with newfound meaning. "I became a sheepdog for the dead," he said, "protecting their bodies." After completing the program, he finally made it to the Savini school he'd read about in Iraq. There, he learned the tools of the horror movie trade, sculpting and casting monster masks, airbrushing makeup, and simulating all manner of blood-curdling wounds. The techniques felt surprisingly applicable to the restorations he'd performed on cadavers in mortuary school. He soon began working as a freelance undertaker, essentially using his Savini education in reverse. Instead of making human actors look maimed, mutilated, or straight up dead, he would help the dead better resemble the living. At the Restorative Art Technical Showcase, Saldivar and his fellow contestants had the opportunity to put their highly particular talents to the test. Ranging in age from mid-20s to mid-60s, they had traveled to Chicago from cities like Pittsburgh and San Antonio, as well as from tiny towns in North and South Dakota, to the victor, i.e. whoever produced the most convincingly intact head, would go a trophy, some makeup vouchers, free seminars provided by leading experts in the field, and a lab coat branded with the PMRC logo. Most coveted of all was the esteem of their peers and other funeral industry professionals who'd packed themselves into a cordoned-off patch of the convention floor to watch the competitors work. The showcase was conceived at a critical moment for restorative art, whose future has never looked more uncertain amid a changing funeral industry, as consumer tastes shift toward closed caskets and cremations, reflecting a general American ambivalence toward the traditions of ritualized bereavement. Demand for posthumous primping has fallen dramatically, While restorative artists are accustomed to battling the ravages of time, it is now coming for their own discipline. About a decade ago, cremation surpassed traditional burial as the most popular method of disposition in the United States. Last year, data provided by the NFDA showed that the cremation rate has since risen to 63.4% and is on track to hit 82.3% by 2045. On the number of total cremations, an estimated 40% are direct cremations, those in which a body is delivered to a furnace shortly after death, circumventing any kind of casket, embalming, or restoration altogether. There is no shortage of explanations for this broad cultural shift. There's the decline in regular religious attendance, which now stands at 34%, and the corresponding waning of associated ceremonies. Some morticians cite the widespread adoption of smartphone cameras and the ready availability of photos of our loved ones, which may diminish people's interest in creating what is sometimes called a memory picture or final mental image of the departed. There are environmental concerns that traditional burials monopolize too much land and employ toxins that can leach into the soil and groundwater. Cremation is often seen as a greener end-of-life option, even though the process releases into the atmosphere about a quarter ton of carbon dioxide, the equivalent of a 637-mile journey in the average gas-powered car, when the body's carbon reservoirs are kindled. But the most frequently cited reason for the plunge in traditional burial services is also the most obvious one, the cost. A traditional funeral arrangement, including a basic casket, hearse, embalming, restoration, and various other professional fees, averages about $8,300 in the United States. Direct cremation, meanwhile, can be accomplished for as little as $795, inclusive of the urn. The gap between the two suggests a superfluity that has long dogged the business. Such criticisms were mounted most extensively by Jessica Mitford in her best-selling book, The American Way of Death, 1963. In her journalistic expose, Mitford, a woman born into the English aristocracy who fled hereditary wealth and much more than one fascist family member to join the ranks of the Communist Party of the United States, revealed the ways that canny morticians exploited grieving loved ones to hawk all manner of unnecessary goods and services, essentially marking the bereaved as saps. Of restorative art specifically, she had this to say. Alas, poor Yorick, how surprised he would be to see how his counterpart of today is whisked off to a funeral parlor and is, in short order, sprayed, sliced, pierced, pickled, trussed, trimmed, creamed, waxed, painted, rouged, and neatly dressed, transformed from a common corpse into a beautiful memory picture. Mitford's sarcasm was not unwarranted, particularly at mid-century. The funeral industry was awash in grubby hidden fees. Her book led to congressional hearings that ultimately forced funeral directors to adopt a more transparent cost base for consumers and prevented them from engaging in expensive embalming procedures without express permission. Tighter regulations haven't eliminated opportunities for excess. You can still be ferried to your graveside in a Cadillac XT5 Platinum Master Coach or buried in a solid bronze casket, if you so desire. But widespread belt tightening has rendered a great many of Mitford's critiques. Most Americans cannot afford lavish, pageant-like funerals or multi-day open casket viewings, even if they might want them. It isn't only a lack of demand, however. Restorative art is threatened by problems on the supply side, too. Big chains and private equity-backed firms such as Carriage Services, Hillenbrand, and Service Corporation International are snapping up an increasingly large share of the $21 billion funeral industry. The resulting drive toward profit maximization and efficiency means that specialized services like restoration are often regarded as expendable. One funeral director told me that his boss at a corporate shop said that if a body couldn't be restored in 30 minutes, then he should tell the mourning family that an open casket was out of the question. Mortuary schools now spend less time than ever teaching restoration, and the rise of cremation affords working morticians fewer opportunities to learn those skills on the job. Lawsuits in which aggrieved families sue funeral directors over subpar restorations can also have a chilling effect. As Carl Wenzel, a Canadian funeral director and one of the convention's showcase judges, told me, the art of embalming itself is almost becoming lost. Good riddance to all that rubbish, critics in the Mitford mold might say, and not just because it means fewer opportunities to upsell mourners whose judgments are clouded by grief. For all its materialist analysis, the American way of death wasn't only about money. Mitford regarded the psychotherapeutic rationales for embalming, restoration, and open cast viewing as flimsy and ridiculous, and essentially death denying. Such customs, to her mind, did not actually put the living in closer contact with the dead. Instead, they cloaked the painful, putrescent realities of non-existence in perfumes and specially concocted cosmetics. In recent years, a similar argument has been taken up by the death acceptance movement, which encourages frank discussions around dying in all its gory detail. Its advocates preach the environmental and emotional benefits of natural burials and encourage mourners to bear witness to a corpse in its unprocessed state before it is borne away to a funeral home, according to Caitlin Doughty, a mortician and the founder of the nonprofit Order of the Good Death. Cleaning or spending time with a dead body can play a powerful role in processing grief. Yet it's hard not to feel that alternative funeral services have become their own consumer category. Costs for so-called human composting, for example, can balloon up to $7,000. Beyond the commercial aspect, the assumptions undergirding death positivity have begun to feel nearly as outdated as putting lipstick on a corpse. In a death-saturated culture such as ours, where videos of state violence overflow our social media feeds and listening to grisly true crime podcasts is something of a national pastime, do we really need to be assaulted by the sight of grandma's spoiling remains to understand that she is gone and someday we will be too? These days, the American way of death seems less like denial than desensitization. We may still fear the Reaper, but we are also bored by him. Such a conclusion is bolstered by the fact that the decline in formal open casket funerals has hardly correlated with a return to less mediated death rituals. In many cases, our dead are barreling headlong into the void without any kind of ceremony at all. This is especially true in the wake of the COVID-19 pandemic, which profoundly reshaped the funeral industry. Amid waves of mass death and restrictions on public gatherings, in-person memorials were dramatically curtailed, and some funeral directors were encouraged to push the bereaved toward cremation, in part to mitigate concerns that corpses might harbor the virus. Large numbers of Americans fell out of the habit of funeral going during this period, and many weren't especially keen to return to it once conditions allowed. 6 years on, virtual services remain surprisingly common, offered by nearly half of American funeral homes. Mourning has increasingly become a private practice. Michelle Rupar Smith, the director of funeral service education at Ogeechee Technical College in Statesboro, Georgia, worries that this shift will bring about a climate of disenfranchised grief, a state of atomization wherein public mourning rituals are treated as little more than a costly hassle. People are calling me and saying, "Well, I can't have a funeral for 3 weeks because I have a cruise planned," she said. "That would have never happened several decades ago. Today, it's like your loved one is just gone. Dead. Boom." While restoration may be a moribund art, the atmosphere at the NFDA showcase was anything but sepulchral. On Monday afternoon, Gabe Shauf, a funeral director and then voice of the NFDA's podcast, A Brush with Death, kicked off the proceedings with a starting signal. "Ready, set, restore," he announced, microphone in hand, with his sharp cheekbones, broad C. Christian smile, and the game show host deportment to match, Shauf was the natural choice to MC. Wearing a custom lab coat with host embroidered above the breast pocket, he wafted from table to table, interviewing the morticians about their personal hobbies as they tried to maintain focus. A temporary wall behind their workstations had been papered over with an enormous photo of the Bean, Chicago's signature tourist baiting What's It, and hung with a flat-screen TV that showed live close-ups of competitors' work. This is like the Great British Bake Off, but the restorative art version, Shauf joked to the audience as he made his rounds. A number of the contestants had evidently brought their own cheering sections. A few pitchy woos rose up from the crowd for Sal Devar, who was introduced by Shauf while kneading a sticky glob of derma filler in his palms. It made the material more pliable and thus easier to mortar into his dummy's gaping wounds. To encourage the filler to set, he aimed a cheap drugstore hairdryer at the head from time to time, looking a bit like a barber fussing over a client who was both hairless and wholly decapitated. At this early stage in the competition, Sadovar and the other challengers were focused on redressing the most severe trauma to their synthetic dummies, or zombie heads, as they're sometimes called, to the chagrin of more discreet undertakers. Before the heads could be polished to perfection, they had to achieve a base level of structural integrity. The morticians employed a range of strategies. Some rebuilt the butchered noses and missing lips from scratch, shaping them out of wax with delicate stainless steel tools or their own agile hands. Others, conscious of the time constraints, plucked ready-made prostheses from the trove of loose facial features that had been provided to them. Unique among the group, the eldest competitor, Frank Vasicki Jr., smothered his dummy with a thick base layer rather than patching its individual imperfections. In the showcase's first session, he burned through an entire 12-ounce tub of pink surface restorer wax. It left the head looking, from a distance, as if it had been dunked in Pepto-Bismol or the river of neon ectoplasm coursing through the New York City sewers in Ghostbusters 2. When Shauf asked him where he thought he'd be by the end of day one, Vasicki cracked, "The bar." The cosmetics that the contestants were using have been refined over the years, thanks to advances in post-mortem chemistry, but the techniques on display had their roots in the late 19th and early 20th centuries, when the American funeral industry underwent two technological revolutions. The first was the Civil War adoption of embalming. While serving as a Union Officer Medical Corps captain, Thomas Holmes concocted a solution he called Inominata, which he claimed would preserve a body forever or at least as long as stone. It was a profitable solution to the problem of large numbers of Union soldiers dying so far from home. For a fee of $100, Holmes would embalm the bodies of the fallen and ship them north in sawdust-filled coffins where they arrived in presentable condition. Abraham Lincoln's assassination brought the practice to wider attention when his chemically preserved corpse was transported across the newly minted nation for 3 weeks before being interred in his hometown of Springfield, Illinois, piquing the interest of a general public that, as one historian wrote, might also wish to be thus transported into immortality. For his part, Holmes would request not to be embalmed when he died in 1900, believing that no one but himself would be up to the task. The second revolution in the trade came via the New York mortician Joel E. Crandall, who popularized the practice of reconstructing bodies altered by illness, severe physical deformation, and plain decomposition, using a range of cosmetic and surgical methods he called demisurgery. An advertisement in the American trade journal The Casket from 1912 maintained that Crandall could handle every phase of unsightliness, from the most mangled or disfigured body to simple cases of discoloration from flushing or disease. One of his earliest and most public successes was the restoration of John Jacob Astor IV, the ultra-wealthy Manhattan business magnate who drowned with the Titanic. Astor's body was dredged from the drink, shipped from Nova Scotia to New York, and attended to by Crandall with such deftness that his funeral featured a public viewing. Demisurgery advanced the mortuary sciences by turning them into an art. It also expanded the potential client pool. Before Crandall, severe cases would simply merit a closed casket. After him, virtually no corpse was too damaged to escape a mortician's care. In 1918, Crandall opened his Demisurgical Institute. By the late 20s, the popularity of demisurgery had spawned its own secondary industries as companies emerged to sell prefabricated noses and eyeballs to funeral professionals. Crandall's techniques and the subsequent innovations of his peers and proteges were eventually collected in a textbook published by the embalming fluids company, Champion. The textbook ditched the demisurgery label for the more genteel restorative art, the term by which the practice is still known. In due time, restorative art was more broadly incorporated into funeral practice. In 1945, the NFDA declared it a vital part of any undertaker's skill set. No longer the sole domain of the non-viewable, restorations began to be performed on cadavers arriving to funeral parlors in near-pristine condition, a story that is now repeating in reverse. As a practice once heralded as a building block of the industry becomes increasingly marginalized. Today, restoration usually involves hiding blemishes with cosmetics or waxing over small abrasions. More substantive work, when it happens at all, might require the wiring together of broken bones or the suturing of deep gashes. A new and comprehensive restorative art textbook published last year by Dominic Astorino, a professor of mortuary sciences at Wayne State University, features a full-color photograph of a totally blasted-apart human head. The reconstruction of a disarticulated skull is considered a major restoration, Astorino's caption notes, in what is probably an understatement. The PMRC dummies weren't quite as pulverized as all that, but they certainly needed more TLC than the average stiff, who may have passed away in relative peace in a hospice of their own comfortable bed. The showcase was designed to simulate the drama of a demanding case, one that would require the whole range of a restorative artist's arsenal. Shortly after the grinning Schauf called time on day one of the showcase, I met with contestant Barry Cooper beside a noisy fountain in the otherwise empty atrium of the convention center. Slight and wiry, she kept her gray hair shaved close to her scalp, save for a few loose curls framing her face. A recent convert to Kabbalah, she had a tattoo of the Sephirot, a ladder-like grid representing the 10 emanations of God that connect infinite and finite worlds, inked on her throat. Cooper has dealt with several particularly complex restoration cases during her long career. While we chatted, she pulled up images on her phone of a father who'd been burned so badly in an accident that he was, save for some faintly visible protruding teeth, barely identifiable as a person. She was able to perform a full facial reconstruction on him based on photographs, so that his loved ones could say goodbye to someone who was not only recognizably human, but familiar to them. "There's not a body where I've said, no, I couldn't," she told me. That includes the mutilated body of a stillborn baby whom Cooper embalmed and restored at a grieving mother's request. Like the other pros plying this particular trade, Cooper was capable of evoking distressing scenes with an untroubled matter-of-factness. She also had a tendency to litter her remarks with bloody non sequiturs. "We're cosmetologists, we're plastic surgeons, we're everything. I did a guy who was missing half his head," she barked between chomps of bubblegum. But Cooper's equanimity seemed to recede a bit when the challenging headwinds facing the industry and the general lack of respect she and her colleagues were afforded came up. Along with most of the other contestants taking part in the showcase, she has been feeling the pinch in recent years. "I'm nearly obsolete," she told me. "People don't see the value in an open casket." This devaluation is both a figurative and literal. Many of the restorative artists I met in Chicago told me that they often perform their handiwork pro bono or at a significant discount that does not account for the actual hours a job might demand, particularly in cases where a body has been subjected to the ruins of prolonged disease or grievous injury. Danielle Colquitt, another contestant, was no different in this regard. "I don't charge for restorative art," she told me when we spoke later that day. "I don't want your pocketbook to determine your everlasting mindset or view of your loved one." Yet, despite the dwindling profitability this implies, 33-year-old Colquitt seemed more bullish about the future of the discipline than her competitors. She believes she can recover restoration's role in commemorative practices and make people care about it again. To that end, she was busily establishing a new company that would train a squad of restorative artists to freelance for funeral homes without specialists on staff. She had even chosen a name for this endeavor, Embody Grace. Optimism wasn't the only quality that made Colquitt unique. A licensed funeral director in Pennsylvania and the District of Columbia, and a licensed embalmer in charge of lab operations at the Anatomical Donor Program at Georgetown University's School of Medicine, she cuts against pretty much every stock idea one might entertain about the professional mortician as a death-obsessed neurotic or pallid mall goth. She has an easy, generous laugh. She unwinds at hookah bars on her days off. She is vegan, in part because she has noticed that the bodies of vegans she works on are often in better shape and tend to smell better. And like only 11% of funeral professionals in an overwhelmingly white industry, she is Black, which gives her a particular vantage onto a field that has been segregated since its founding. Jim Crow laws forced Black Americans to tend to their own dead, a form of prejudice that ironically created new economic opportunities. Funeral businesses allowed many Black families to build wealth and break into the middle class in the 19th and 20th centuries. Black funeral directors, morticians, and embalmers still have their own members-only professional association, the National Funeral Directors and Morticians Association. Founded in 1924, the group was initially associated with Booker T. Washington's National Negro Business League, which aimed to ennoble Black entrepreneurs and professionals. But the industry's significance to Black history goes beyond economic understandings of racial uplift. In the mid-19th century, the abolitionist Henrietta Bowers Duterte opened an Underground Railroad stop in her Philadelphia funeral home, hiding fugitive slaves in coffins. Later, during the Civil Rights Movement, Black-owned funeral parlors served as community hubs where bodies disfigured by racial violence could be restored and where collective mourning often swelled into protest. This vibrant parallel tradition may account for Colquitt's greater store of positivity. While Black funerals have been subject to the same material forces affecting the entire industry in the post-COVID era, she told me that, in her experience, extended visitations with bodies of the deceased remain common, as do open caskets. She has personally restored multiple members of her own family, including two grandparents. Her most challenging case was that of a cousin who sustained multiple gunshot wounds during a robbery. "Our community likes to say their goodbyes," she explained. "That's why it's important to assure them that they get that moment with them. With restorative art, that can happen." When the morticians reunited with their heads on day two of the showcase, most of the major injuries had already been redressed. Now the object for the competitors was to make their silicone subjects look casket-worthy. Back at his station, Saldivar fussed about imperfections in the dark pink wax around his dummy's earlobes and eye sockets before airbrushing on a few base layers of foundation, which PMRC provided in shades ranging from pink white to gold earth to the frankly delicious-sounding rice pudding. To make this blank canvas look more skin-like, he then dipped a chip brush into a darker shade of special effects paint and dangled it a few inches above the head, running his thumb along the bristles to splatter the pigment and creative layers of fleshy depth. Many of the dummies evolved admirably over the competition's final hour, complete with fine laugh lines and subtle details like creeping wisps of nose hair, which were gingerly applied with tweezers and crazy glue. While usually considered unsightly in the living, nasal vibrissae can be a marker of sophisticated restoration, lending additional realism to the deceased, whose heads are typically tilted slightly back during a viewing. Colquitt, who wanted to highlight the role of Black women in the restorative arts, was the only contestant who made up her head as a Black woman, and one of the few who got as far as adding hair extensions, a few wefts of long, dark curls, which tumbled over her head like a veil. Saldivar's completed entry was as bald as he is, the better to show off the dappling of liver spots he'd created. Others were not as good. Flushed and flailing during Schoaf's final countdown, her gum chewing getting a little more exaggerated with each second, Cooper quipped that her handiwork might be better sealed under a closed casket. Then it was time for the verdict. The finished heads would be evaluated by a triumvirate of accomplished restorative artists who were dressed in matching baby blue t-shirts with Judge 2025 printed between their shoulder blades. There was Carl Wenzel, the Canadian funeral director, Glenn Tallon, an Irishman who works at a hospital in County Meath and had a charming habit of praising things as brilliant or absolutely brilliant, and Vernie Fountain, small and pink-cheeked, with a wave of silvery hair and a slight southern drawl. Fountain is a living legend in the industry, a Marine Corps veteran who nearly lost his hand in Vietnam until he pleaded with the military doctors in Da Nang not to amputate so that he might realize his civilian dream of becoming a professional embalmer. "If he takes you out drinking," one funeral director had cautioned me earlier this week, "don't try to keep up." As Fountain surveyed the contestants' efforts, he pulled out a little pocket flashlight to examine the lines of delineation between the original head and the cosmetic work. Famously exacting, he joked to the crowd that when it comes to restorative artistry, there's the right way, the wrong way, and my way. Once he and the other adjudicators had completed their respective circuits, they huddled in front of the tables, their hands covering their mouths in the manner of NFL coaches on the sidelines as they murmured among themselves. After a few moments of tense deliberation, Hannah Bugas, who had produced the eerily convincing head of a middle-aged man whose eyes were wreathed by delicately carved crow's feet, was declared the winner. Bugas works in a mom-and-pop shop in the Black Hills of South Dakota, and she accepted the trophy, the vouchers, and the lab coat with a gracious, slightly embarrassed poise that betrayed her Midwestern manners. But her moment in the spotlight was short-lived. The contestants and their heads were quickly shuffled off stage and their workstations dismantled to accommodate the undertaking-themed trivia showdown that was scheduled to follow. I caught up with Bugas after her victory. She is 34, with a shy smile and an off-kilter sense of humor. When strangers ask her what she does for a living, she likes to joke that she works in human resources. During our debrief, Bugas admitted that, whether it showed or not, she'd had a difficult time working with the zombie head, which was softer and more yielding than the typical cadaver. This was a common gripe among the contestants, and it pointed to a limitation of the showcase. The morticians had been charged with producing a pristine example of their work while plowing away under conditions

contestants, and it pointed to a limitation of the showcase. The morticians had been charged with producing a pristine example of their work while plowing away under conditions that were less than ideal. It wasn't just the fake heads, but the new compounds provided by a sponsor, an aggressive deadline, and a pesky reporter asking them impertinent questions about what exactly they were doing. Astorino, the textbook author, went so far as to decry the showcase as something close to blasphemy. "I'm not a fan of that type of stuff," he sniffed when we spoke over the phone. "Real restorative art isn't done on plastic heads for models in a game show setting. Real restorative art takes years of practice. There's an importance and reverence to the work. There's so much riding on it. People who are so brokenhearted, who are so desperately hoping that you can give them the ability to say goodbye. That's not a joke." Astorino had a point. A jiggly polymer cast cannot compare tangibly or ontologically to the real thing. The PMRC prop may be a good training tool, but to understand the finer points of restoration, you really can't beat the 22 fused bones and accompanying matrix of muscle and soft tissue that make up an actual human head. And so, a few months later, after the contestants had returned to their respective parlors, I took a train down to Washington to see a dead body. The sunken hallway of Georgetown University's medical dental building, home to its anatomical donor program, is unnervingly cheerful. The walls are robin's egg blue, painted with images of meditating skeletons and vaguely inspirational maxims. On the day that I visited, I stopped to read one such phrase, written incorrectly, I would later learn, in Latin. Mortuis paradisium et vocum dire necesse est. It was translated into English below as, "The deceased must be protected and given a voice." I assumed this was a shard of ancient wisdom recovered from the likes of Virgil or Cicero. Turns out it's the corporate motto of a thanatology specialty service company called 1-800-AUTOPSY that offers private postmortem examinations and diagnoses. I'd come to Georgetown at the invitation of Colquitt, who was dressed that day in faded burgundy scrubs and a white lab coat embossed with the Embody Grace logo, an E and a G bisected by a paintbrush. Colquitt would be restoring the body of a 96-year-old woman who was laid out on a stainless steel gurney inside her lab. She began the process by mending a laceration along the woman's zygomatic arch, a part of the skull connecting the cheek to the temple, while humming along to Adele's Rolling in the Deep. Colquitt likes to listen to music when she works. A Soulful Vibes playlist piped out of a nearby Bluetooth speaker throughout the afternoon. The songs could sound incongruous, to say the least, surrounded as we were by bagged bodies and cabinets stacked with big plastic containers full of pale, yellowish organs, so-called wet specimens that had been pickled in a mixture of water and alcohol for future study. At one point, a Georgetown neurosurgeon popped in to ask where he could dispose of a small bin filled with human brains. The woman on Colquitt's table was a donor to Georgetown's medical school, about whom I was told very little, and can publish even less. Let's call her Madeline. Her body had recently arrived at the lab following a stay in hospice. She was emaciated, and part of her right carotid artery was exposed, having been raised with a ligature so that embalming fluid could be pumped throughout her body. Some of it had escaped through a gash in her shin, forming a small gray-pink puddle by her ankle that gave off an astringent smell. The embalming process had considerably firmed up Madeline's face, which made her easier to work on than the showcase's dummies. But she also looked mummyish, sallow, and altogether unlovely. That gradually began to change over a few hours of Colquitt's patient mending, shadowing, blushing, and eyelash affixing.
outside the constraints of the competition,

Colquitt was a calm and methodical artisan. She pressed a slice of makeup sponge into the cut along Madeline's cheek before sealing it with wax, then smoothed over the wound with a small shaping tool, a process that reminded me of applying a drywall patch and some plaster to cover a hole in the wall. Next, to make Madeline's mouth appear less withered, Colquitt carved new lip lines for her using another wax, finessing them with her index finger for a softened effect. After filling in a silver dollar size divot in Madeline's forehead, she began applying special mortuary foundation as well as over-the-counter makeup. Colquitt prefers cosmetics with a slight red tint, which suggests a rosiness normally imparted by the blood in our capillaries. For the final step, she pulled out an electric hair straightener to tame a fussy black wig. Together, we gently affixed it to Madeline's head, completing the work and the illusion. In all the time I'd spent that day around the cadavers in Colquitt's lab, some dissected such that their skin lay open in flaps, others with their faces obscured by plastic, I had yet to feel truly uncomfortable. It was all just stuff, I told myself. But as Madeline's restoration entered its final stages, a pit began to form in my stomach. I wouldn't have been surprised if, at any moment, she bolted upright and opened her eyes. It was as if life itself was being restored to her. Freud called this sensation the uncanny, a kind of defamiliarization that occurs when something utterly benign is haunted by an aura of strangeness and that people experience in the highest degree in relation to death and dead bodies, fearing that they might become animate once more. For skeptics of embalming and the restorative arts, however, this feeling is the denial that they deplore. Death given a rosy blush to trick not only the eye, but also the mind, and thus defer any kind of honest reckoning with mortality. Having watched the work up close, I found the argument harder to countenance. Of course, corpses don't really look like Madeline did after she'd been made up, but is it any less of an evasion to incinerate a body in an industrial furnace and then stash the cinders in some chintzy urn on the mantle, flanked by tchotchkes and family photos? That restoration was still being performed with such care under the shadow of its possible extinction, gave it an additional measure of honor, the same way that when I pass by a store that repairs old typewriters, I can't help but admire the proprietor's rage against prevailing trends and profitability. The vanishing of any craft is a tragedy to all who prefer the existence of a thing to its opposite. But restorative art represents more than just a niche domain of aesthetic achievement or a macabre post-mortem racket. With its disappearance, we stand to lose a whole way of memorializing our dead, one that might be pricey, unnecessary, and even a little absurd, but only out of commitment to the notion that an occasion as final as death is worthy of pomp and circumstance. Most restorative artists will tell you that their labor is intended for the living. Certainly, it stands to reason that a corpse hardly cares what it looks like, freed as it is from all want. But more than easing the grief of the bereaved, Colquitt wants to do right by the dead themselves. She regards the distinction between a body and a person, even a person like Madeline, about whom she knows basically nothing, as immaterial. This may be where the grace and embodied grace comes in. Colquitt sincerely believes that her work can restore the dignity too often denied people in their last days. What really sets it off is when they're fully dressed in the casket with the flower, she told me, grazing Madeline's face with a makeup brush to blend the pigment she'd applied into skin as thin as cellophane. You look at them and you're like, yeah, this is her. John Simley is a writer and researcher who lives in Philadelphia.
Next from Harper's is the Harper's Index. Estimated percentage decrease in the number of summer jobs for American teenagers since 2024, 27. Number of years since there were so few summer jobs for American teenagers, 77. Percentage change since 2019 in the number of American children who regularly play baseball, minus 19. Percentage of children from households making more than $100,000 who regularly play a sport, 45. Of children from households making less than $25,000 who do, 25. Number of U.S. states in which third through eighth grade reading scores have fallen since 2015, 47. Portion of U.S. school districts in which students, on average, are reading a full grade level lower than they were in 2015, one-third. Date on which Texas implemented a statewide cell phone ban in public schools, June 20th, 2025. Percentage increase in the number of books checked out in the Dallas Independent School District in the following school year, 25. Percentage change since last year in the portion of Americans aged 14 to 29 who feel excited about AI, negative 39, who feel angry about it, plus 41. Percentage of Americans using AI in dating who have used it to analyze text messages for signs of romantic interest, 38. Who have used it to generate conversation starters, 51. Who have used it for conflict de-escalation, 43. Portion of leading consumer AI platforms that regularly help users plan violent attacks, 8 out of 10. Chance that ChatGPT generates a harmful response to prompts about mental health, substance abuse, or eating disorders, 1 in 2. That a newspaper article published online last summer contained AI-generated language, 1 in 10. Number of English language ebooks released on Amazon.com in October 22, the month before ChatGPT's launch, 123,135. In October 2025, 311,551. Average star rating on Amazon.com for ebooks whose author used AI, 4.22. For ebooks whose author did not, 4.46. Percentage of secular college graduates in the United States who say they use AI at work, 31. Of Catholic college graduates who do, 45. Portion of American atheists and agnostics who have an unfavorable view of Pope Leo XIV, 1 in 10. Of American Catholics who do, 1 in 5. Percentage of evangelical sermons delivered during the 2024 election season that included political endorsements, 15. Estimated change in the number of federal government employees since January 2025, minus 291,134. Portion of those who were employed by the Department of Defense, one-third. Percentage of long-shot bets staked on Poly Market that have succeeded, 14. Of military and defense-related long-shot bets that have, 52. Percentage change since last year in the total amount of U.S. dollars wagered on legal sports betting platforms, minus 5. In the gross revenue generated by those platforms, plus 37. Estimated percentage by which the state-level legalization of sports betting increases divorce rates, 3. Percentage change between 2024 and 2025 in alcohol consumption by Republicans, minus 19. By Democrats, 0. Estimated number of times since 2020 that Republican congresspeople have posted a variant of the F word on X, 55. That Democratic congresspeople have done so,
280. Percentage of Democrats who believe they could beat up Donald Trump, 75. Of Republicans who believe they could, 33. Next from Harper's Magazine, under the category of glossary, capital letters, capital with an O. From the titles of bills, backronymic names that have been introduced in the U.S. Congress this year. ALERT, H.R. 7613, Airspace Location and Enhanced Risk Transparency Act. COOL IT, H.R. 8639, Critical Operation Oversight of Law Enforcement Intervention and Training Act. DEPORT, H.R. 8341, Denaturalization and Expulsion of Persons Who Orchestrate Radical Terrorism Act. FETCH, H.R. 8179, Federal Enhancement for Tactical Canine Help Act. HUMBLE, S-4313, Halting Unilateral Money and Building Labeling by Egotistical Presidents Act. MAMDANI, H.R. 8387, Measures Against Marxism's Dangerous Adherents and Noxious Islamists Act. OHSNAP, that's O-H-H, H.R. 8246, Overcoming Higher Education Hunger Through the Supplemental Nutrition Assistance Program Act. PREDICT, H.R. 8076, Preventing Real-Time Exploitation and Deceptive Insider Congressional Trading Act. SWAT, S-3810, Spotted Wing Abatement Trust Act. TEMP, H.R. 7464, Temperature Event Mitigation Policy Act. VERIFY, H.R. 8635, Verification, Enhancement, and Reliability for Immigration Fidelity Act. Finally for today, under the category Ballistics in the Harper's section called Readings, headline Distance Learning, an image from quote, LEARN, a new type of inscription on a sling bullet from Hippos of the Decapolis, an article by Michael Eisenberg, Arleta Kowaluska, and Gregor Staub that was published in Palestine Exploration Quarterly in March. The lead sling bullet, likely from the Hellenistic period, was discovered near an ancient riverbed in the Golan Heights. It features a previously unattested Greek command, learn your lesson, with an exclamation point. That's all the time we have for Harper's Magazine today. I am Doug LeBlanc for the Virginia Voice. Don't forget, you can listen to this program anytime on demand at virginiavoice.org.

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2: Hello and welcome to this week's reading of The New Yorker Magazine. 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I'm Virginia Voice volunteer Anita Mergener, reading today from the August 17, 2026 issue of The New Yorker. The following article or articles may contain some sensitive language that may not be suitable for all audiences, so listener's discretion is advised. Our very first article is entitled End of Story, The Doulas Who Help Us Die by Alexandra Schwartz. Before meeting a client, Virginia Chang, an end-of-life doula, performs a ritual that she calls becoming an empty vessel. She closes her eyes, plants her feet on the ground, and holds her arms at her sides, palms up. She breathes deeply through her nose. To still her mind, she begins to quietly chant a Sanskrit mantra such as Loka Samasta Sukhino Bhavantu. May all beings everywhere be happy and free. Then she starts to move, pushing her hands away from her body, raising them above her head, and lowering them again in a gesture of surrender. Because she does this on the streets of New York City, no one pays her any attention. Delivery guys squeeze by with their hand carts. Kids dodge and weave on their scooters. Dogs sniff near her ankles and move on. Chang is a slight woman in her early 60s with graying hair cut into a long straight bob. She likes to wear lacquered red clogs, stretchy black pants, and a thin scarf of turquoise or coral pink, even in the heat of summer. To be of use to the dying, she believes that she must first set aside the buzzing miscellany of thoughts and cares that constitutes her shit, and that is what her ritual helps her do. On a bright afternoon in May, Chang pressed her hands together at her forehead, bowed slightly, and opened her eyes. Then she checked her watch. She was standing in front of an apartment building on East 52nd Street, where her client, Eleanor Leonard, had lived since the 1960s. Eleanor was 101. She had been widowed for more than 2 decades. Nearly all of her friends were dead. She had lost most of her sight to macular degeneration, so she could no longer attend meetings of her amateur photography club. But her mind was still sharp. Her daughter had recently managed to get her admitted to hospice. No small feat, considering that extreme old age does not in itself count as a terminal diagnosis. And she had round-the-clock care from home health aides. But Eleanor felt lonely, discarded. She wanted to have conversations, to discuss art and literature and the news. When her hospice learned this, they sent Chang. The word doula, mean many doulas like to say, derives from the Greek for woman who serves. Technically, the word means slave, but its Anglophone usage gives it a gentler cast. There are many different ways that end-of-life doulas or death doulas, a term that some favor, interpret this mandate. They might help clients articulate their preferences regarding medical treatment or advocate for their wishes amid the competing demands of imperious doctors and anxious family members. They might offer Swedish death cleaning or shrouding services or conduct funeral preparations and grief support. The role is non-medical, At its core, it is an act of accompaniment toward the unknown. Chang had been seeing Eleanor weekly since January and looked forward to each meeting. At noon, though, when she had called to confirm her visit, an aide reported that Eleanor was disoriented and agitated. She had tried to get her out of bed by herself and had to be restrained. Inside the apartment, the shades were drawn. Family portraits decorated the hallway, smiling children, a couple leaning toward each other in a private moment of happiness, the woman with short dark hair. Two aides eased Eleanor from her bedroom to an armchair in the study. She wore a pink gauze dress and her hair was gray now, still cut close. On the air conditioner behind her rested a folded American flag, of the kind presented to veteran spouses at their funerals. "It's your favorite girl," one aide said brightly. "Woman, excuse me." "We're all girls compared to her," Chang said. "Is that Virginia?" Eleanor asked. "It's Virginia," Chang spoke loudly and slowly. "You know you can't say no to me." "It's the same way around, if you think about it," Eleanor said. Chang knelt by Eleanor's feet. She took the old woman's left hand in both of hers, gently stroking Eleanor's fingers and gazing steadily up into her face. "I never belong to the faithful when it comes to belief," Eleanor said, as if she had been in the middle of discussing the subject. "I mean, I understand what they stand for because the lessons are there, but religion to me is a kind of sport." "Interesting, Eleanor. Have you been turning to God more?"
3: "No,"
2: Chang laughed. "Okay. What I was trying to say is it isn't the God that some people imagine, but it is my God."
3: "Well, tell me what your God does for you."
2: "Frankly, now he just makes me angry."
3: "Why?"
2: "Because of brutality," Eleanor said. "The world is in an ugly sphere now, and my personality with my children, which was not good." Her speech began to wander. She reached for a word, couldn't find it, and laughed in defeat.
3: "Why did you get here this early on a Sunday?"
2: "It's Friday at 3 when I always come."
3: "It's Friday? Good! I thought I had lost a whole day.
2: It came on so suddenly. I was fine. I could maneuver and walk around with a walker, and suddenly I was a different person." She had been furious when the aides told her that she couldn't get up for fear of a fall.
3: "They're busy assuming there's something really wrong with me. I know I'm not a good-mannered person. I want my rights."
2: "You always stay true to yourself," Chang said, "and that's what's most important." Based on the aide's description, Chang had expected Eleanor to be terse and withdrawn, but she wanted to talk. Dark things were on her mind. She spoke angrily of a cruel, manipulative person she referred to only as he, until Chang asked, "Eleanor, are you still watching the news?" She suspected that Eleanor might have started her final decline, but she kept that thought to herself. She would return early the next week. If anything changed in the meantime, the aides knew to call.
3: "Childhood is the kingdom where nobody dies," Edna St. Vincent Millay wrote.
2: By that definition, Chang's childhood lasted through adolescence and deep into her adult years. None of her relatives died. None of her peers died. She did lose a pet, a gerbil, and that was sad, but hardly tragic. "I really considered myself an ordinary average person in America, which is to say I never thought about death and dying," she told me recently. Then, in September of 2016, when she was 52, Chang's father died. That January, so did her mother-in-law, followed by her own mother 3 months later. This suite of losses severed Chang from reality as she had known it. Her mother's death was relatively smooth. She had dementia and her decline was swift, but the other two were brutal ordeals. Chang's mother-in-law, who suffered from a host of ailments, had been subjected while unconscious to an invasive emergency procedure that her husband tried to refuse. She died in recovery. Chang's father had a heart attack at his assisted living facility. Though he was immediately pronounced dead, a team of EMTs performed CPR and defibrillation as Chang begged them over the phone to stop. "Don't look under the sheet," a nurse told her, referring to her father's battered body. Chang's family was not naive about the practice of medicine. Her mother and sisters were doctors. Her mother-in-law was a nurse. Chang saw herself as an independent, savvy New Yorker. Yet she had never experienced such powerlessness or despondency. To be so disregarded at the end of our lives, I thought it was a sad statement on our society, she said. Is this what death is? Is this what we have to accept? I honestly didn't know. About a decade earlier, a hospice social worker named Henry Fersko Weiss had wondered the same thing. Hospice offers terminal patients an alternative to the chaotic clinical environment of a hospital. The emphasis is on dignity and comfort rather than on curative treatment. Even so, at the large hospice in New York City where Fersko Weiss worked, he saw too many deaths that he considered less than ideal, if not downright bad. A person who wanted to die at home might instead be rushed off to the hospital. A family member might insist that a loved one keep fighting, couching denial as encouragement. An exhausted spouse might step away for a nap and miss her partner's final breaths because she hadn't known how to recognize the signs of death. One root of these problems, Fersko Weiss believed, was an inability to communicate frankly about what death and dying entailed. Our collective fear of death is so strong, our defense is so well maintained, that when a person receives a terminal diagnosis, he or she is totally unprepared and often hides within a fragile bubble of hope, he later wrote. Fersko Weiss had a friend who'd recently become a birth doula, and the concept intrigued him. The doula role emerged in the United States during the 1970s as a reaction to the concern that birth had become overly medicalized. Doulas sought to empower women by educating them about childbirth and by providing physical and emotional support before, during, and after that transformative event. Dying was a kind of labor, too. A birth plan, Fersko Weiss thought, could be translated into a death plan. Where did a person want to die? Whom did he want to be present? What type of music should be playing? Instead of assisting in the birthing room or the nursery, end-of-life doulas could keep vigil over people during their last hours, providing comfort and companionship and helping a family find peace. Fersko Weiss began to formulate a doula training program of his own. A devoted Zen Buddhist, he drew on spirituality and on psychotherapy. He was particularly influenced by the mid-century developmental psychologist Erik Erikson, who believed that life consists of 8 stages of development, each categorized by a central psychosocial conflict. Erikson called the final stage ego integrity versus despair. As people at the end of their lives reflect on their experiences and relationships, they can either achieve a valuable sense of fulfillment and coherence, integrity, or become mired in bitterness, fixating on failures and unrealized dreams. Building on this notion, the gerontologist Robert Butler created the strategy of life review, in which a person is guided through an examination of the past in the hope of producing the happier of these outcomes. Fersko Weiss, who trained his first group of doulas, 17 of them, all volunteers at his hospice in 2003, incorporated life review into his methodology. In 2015, he co-founded the International End of Life Doula Association, INELDA, to offer training around the country and beyond. After the deaths of her parents, Chang was lost. She regularly went to meditate at the Bhakti Center in the East Village, seeking to escape her grief. On a June day in 2017, she saw a flyer there advertising a talk called Why Death Matters to be given by Fersko Weiss. Honestly, I don't remember anything about the talk except for Henry talking about end-of-life doulas, she said. I just thought, why wasn't there someone like that there for me? Chang asked Fersko Weiss out for coffee, and they struck up a friendship. In early 2018, she took an INELDA training, a few days of people discussing how to improve the experience of death and dying. Then she enrolled in an end-of-life doula program at the University of Vermont. 8 weeks of people discussing how to improve the experience of death and dying. Still, she wasn't sure that she wanted to become a doula herself. You're jammed full of all this information, but you're like,
3: This is just information, she said.
2: Chang, who has a PhD in organic chemistry from Stanford, began her career in new drug design, then worked as a chemical contamination expert in the cleanup of the Pelham Bay landfill in the Bronx. She stopped working in her 30s to raise her children. Now she was an empty nester with time on her hands. She decided to devise an experiment. She would spend a year volunteering at VNS Health, a hospice in New York, and apply the doula methodology to the patients there to see if the skills she had acquired actually worked. She practiced active listening, a kind of deep, compassionate attention meant to facilitate openness and connection, and unconditional positive regard, a technique developed by the psychologist Carl Rogers that entails demonstrating total acceptance of another person. She mirrored, she validated, she figured out how to ask exploratory, non-judgmental questions and how to hear the responses without adding her own two cents. If she was tempted to interrupt, she reminded herself to wait, an acronym she had learned in her training, which stood for Why Am I Talking? Guess what, Chang said, it works. She opened her private practice till the last in 2019. She continues to volunteer with VNS. As Chang sees it, her role is not about telling you that you can have a good death. It's not about trying to make it beautiful or sacred or reverent. She prefers to think of it as a reframing. You're creating environments where a person is telling you things that they haven't said to anybody else, she explained. Once you've established that trust, you can go anywhere in the future with them. You can get them to look at difficult emotions. You can have hard conversations. You can take them to places of dreaming big. Death may be the end of life, but dying is still a part of living. These days, as a recent headline in Town and Country announced, it can seem like suddenly everyone is a death doula. Inelda estimates that it has trained more than 10,000 doulas globally in the past decade, and the University of Vermont program where Chang now teaches has trained more than 5,000 since it began in 2017. Some end-of-life doulas think that their field is 40 years behind the birth doula movement, but others say 20 or only 10. If people know about the service, they will take it. That's a guarantee, one doula told me. End-of-life doulas attribute to the rise of their field to the silver tsunami. Nearly a fifth of Americans are 65 or older, or to the apparent spike in cancer rates among people under the age of 50, or to the COVID pandemic when it became blatantly clear what a bad death could look like. In a broader sense, though, the end-of-life doula movement can be seen as the latest chapter in a societal reconsideration of death that has been underway for more than 50 years. In the 1978 book, The Craft of Dying, the sociologist Lynn H. Laughland proposed that dramatic cultural and technological changes had led Americans, especially affluent middle-class Americans, to adopt new attitudes and approaches to death. Thanks to modern medicine, people were able to live longer, which paradoxically meant that the dying process, extended by treatment, took longer too. Death had become bureaucratized, removed from the home and relegated to the hospital, and secularized, stripped of ritual and fixed meaning. Laughland was interested in what she called the Happy Death Movement, a loose coalition of people who had set out to solve these problems. Some of their solutions seemed offbeat or marginal, but others have become commonplace. Hospice was itself a countercultural practice in the 70s, limited to a handful of cities around the country. By 2024, more than half of Americans on Medicare were on hospice when they died. One goal of the Happy Death Movement was to puncture what its members considered to be a taboo around discussing death. Today, there is a growing sense that embracing mortality can be a component of wellness. A lot of my clients now are people who aren't in crisis and there is no threat of death, Darnell Lamont Walker, a doula based in rural Georgia, told me. They'll say, can you help me plan that day or the rest of this life? Virginia Chang told me that as a result of her work, I'm living a much more intentional life. Recently, she was approached by the editors of the Four Dummies Guides to lend her expertise to the series. In Preparing for End of Life for Dummies, published earlier this year, she counsels even readers in good health to think about death daily, a practice that she calls taking a mortality vitamin. In May, I went to Los Angeles to meet Jill Schock, who practices under the moniker Death Doula LA. Schock is 40 with dark hair and cat-eyed glasses. Her arms are covered with delicate tattoos, including one of her late cat, Reuben, whose ashes she wears in the form of a starburst-shaped ring on her left hand. Schock lives in the city's Chinatown in a former art gallery that she has remodeled into a studio dedicated to fostering the public's understanding of grief and death. On the evening I visited, she was hosting a grief yoga class advertised on Facebook as a gentle way to move grief, sadness, anger, and other big emotions through the body instead of carrying them alone in the mind. The previous week, she had organized an Echo Death Fair in collaboration with a local funeral home to promote alternative corpse disposal methods, such as human composting and burial at sea, that are environmentally preferred to traditional burial. Coffins don't typically biodegrade, and cremation, which causes high emissions. Schock's studio is bright and inviting, with a polished concrete floor and double-height walls. A staircase leads to a small closed-off loft, her private quarters, which she shares with Monty, her frenetically friendly Dachshund Terrier mix. Every month or so, we have an exhibit that's mortality adjacent, she says. The work on display, a group of textiles, was by an artist named Kate Sobestry. A suit of pinkish canvas skin, decorated with pepperoni-size areole, and an intricately furred Mons pubis hung from a hanger as if waiting for its owner to return and slip it back on. In the center of the room, a shroud that had been molded to fit Sobestre's body rested on top of a handsome black pedestal that proved to be a casket on wheels, what Schock called a nice piece of utility furniture. Schock grew up in Santa Clarita, California, the daughter of two schoolteachers. She first found her way into the death field as a chaplain, studying at Vanderbilt's Divinity School and training in emergency rooms, though her interest in faith was more philosophical than spiritual. "I'm an existentialist," she said. "Kierkegaard is a big one for me." She went on to work in hospice, but lost her job in a bitter twist after taking a leave to attend to her father as he died. When she learned about end-of-life doulas, she said, "It just clicked so hard. I was already qualified to do it." Schock opened her private practice in 2016. Initially, she said, nobody liked my business name, Death, you know. But she was adamant. Everyone goes for the euphemisms like sacred transitions, crossings, all of that kind of illusionary stuff, she said. I just wanted to work with people who fully knew they're dying. I'm not going to disrespect them by using a different word. The next day, I accompanied Schock in her black Ford Edge. "My other ride is a deteriorating body of flesh and bones," the bumper sticker read, to visit her client, Karen Balzari, who was 66 and dying of ovarian cancer. Karen was in bed, propped up on a pillow very thin under her floral coverlet. Her eyes were piercingly blue. Next to her was a stuffed bilby, which her daughter, Lily, had owned since she was 3 years old. Lily was 27 now. Karen was first diagnosed in 2019 and tried everything, from heated intraperitoneal chemotherapy to sound baths. She stopped treatment last December. "I've kind of said goodbye to everyone I need to, except for Gavin, her husband, and Lily," she told Schock. Her brother, Michael, had come to visit before going on tour with his band. One of her best friends, Susie, had come from Australia, where Karen was born and would be leaving soon. "Emotionally, I'm at the point where I wish that I could just turn out the light," she said. "Well, that's good that you've done all your goodbyes," Schock said. She asked Karen what she thought people should know about how it felt to die. "I think the first thing that we all have to accept, and it's not that hard, is that death exists," Karen said. "It's not scary, it just sucks. It sucks big, fat, donkey dicks." On the latest season of the HBO hospital drama The Pit, Roxy, a mother with advanced lung cancer, is admitted to the emergency room. She is accompanied by her husband, Paul, and her death doula, Lena. Roxy is depleted in terrible pain. Though she is on hospice, Paul is her primary caretaker, and he is eager for her to return home. But Lena can see that Roxy is reluctant to leave the hospital. She is tired of putting on a brave face as her body fails. She feels that Paul and their two young sons are living with her ghost. Paul is baffled, distraught. If Roxy stays at the hospital, he will have to accept that she will never leave. From my perspective, the family is as important as the dying person, Virginia Chang told me. She estimates that she has assisted more than 100 people through the dying process, and she includes her clients' family members in that number. Diane Leonard, Eleanor's daughter, said that Chang routinely pulled over while driving to take her calls. "This is so new to me," Diane said. Like many people with elderly parents, she finds it challenging to meet her mother's emotional needs, to say nothing of her physical ones. "I call Virginia and I say, what do I do? How do I handle this? What should I say?" Recently, Chang told me, she had helped engage with a hospital ethics panel on behalf of a family who wanted their loved one released to die at home. "I never do anything that's solely the dying person's wishes unless the family is completely on board," she said. "And if there is any disagreement, or not even disagreement, but an emotional complication, I won't move forward until everybody is in a good place about it." This surprised me. Some doulas I spoke with told me that they felt it was their responsibility to advocate for a client's desires, even, perhaps especially, in the face of familial pressure. On the pit, Lena privately assures Roxy that the choice of where to die is hers, while tactfully nudging Paul to give Roxy the space to decide for herself. I wondered if there had been cases when Chang found it difficult to achieve consensus. "Oh, I'm in a case like that right now," she said. "A client, whom I'll call Esther, an 85-year-old with advanced Parkinson's, had spent the past few years living with her son, his wife, and their two young children in Manhattan. The family contacted Chang in April. Chang said, the first thing out of her mouth was, 'I want to die. Am I eligible for MAID, medical assistance in dying?' But the requirements for MAID, which just became legal in New York, are stringent, and a person must generally have a diagnosis of 6 months or less to live. Esther would not qualify. Instead, Chang suggested that Esther let time and her disease take their inevitable toll. Meanwhile, Chang would focus on improving quality of life. She worked with Esther's children to help them develop what she called a sustaining mindset. The situation had gotten so intense, she said. The caretakers needed to take care of themselves, too, to not think of everything as an emergency. But, Chang said, I think the biggest thing that I did for them was to reframe Esther's end-of-life experience as one of being, not doing. Esther felt useless. She couldn't leave the house, and even reading to her grandchildren was impossible. Chang advised her to consider her presence enough. Just being in a room with her family was salutary. The kids could read to her instead of the other way around. Then a mass was discovered on Esther's pancreas. Her opportunity to die had come. She declined a biopsy and decided to start VSED, the voluntary stopping of eating and drinking, a legally protected way to speed up the dying process. At a family meeting, two of Esther's children told Chang that their sister was wary. Their mother's death had been abstract. Now it could happen in a week or two. Chang suggested that Esther hold off on VSED just for a bit to give her daughter time to adjust. Esther's son was concerned. Was Chang asking his mother to suffer longer? You could view it like that, Chang recalled telling him, but your mom is someone who has put her family at the core of her existence for such a long time and loves each person so intensely. This is a small kindness that will save her daughter a lot of anguish and struggle. If Esther postponed VSED, her daughter would have a chance to understand what was happening to her and why. When Chang turned to Esther for her opinion, she gave the thumbs up. This is what we have lost in the dying experience, right? Chang said.
3: this feeling of family and community. We don't all live together, we travel. We're developed very individualistic points of view. Maybe for some things in society that's okay, but in regard to the experience of death and dying, it's taken something away. She went on, if this daughter gets a good end-of-life experience for her mom, it will change her whole point of view of what death and dying could be, and it will change what she wants for herself and what she wants for all of her loved ones. I can make her a ripple in the positive death movement, in making it better for everyone. Lately, the ripples have been getting bigger. Ironically, in Hollywood, the land of eternal youth, end-of-life doula training has become newly fashionable in the way that studying Kabbalah once was. In January, while promoting Hamnet, a film that centers on the grisly demise of a 16th-century child, the director, Chloe Zhao, told an interviewer that she was becoming an end-of-life doula in order to confront her fear of dying. A few months later, Nicole Kidman announced that the death of her mother had inspired her to train as a doula, too. Kidman framed her interest as a matter of personal growth. I am looking to expand myself, she said. This did not stop people from imagining what it might be like to shuffle off their mortal coils while being ministered to by a world-famous movie star. If I am at my deathbed and she comes at me with a Russian accent and psilocybin, I'm all for it, one Redditor commented. The death doula field is unregulated. You don't need to be certified to practice, and most doulas prefer it that way. I love that we're being a little bit of a rogue band of people, Kelly Briggs Haler, a New York-based doula, told me. Still, the lack of standardization can breed confusion, and some doulas have taken it upon themselves to do quality control. Every 2 months, a doula named Emma Acker hosts a meetup for her fellow practitioners and apprentices at Sparrow, a self-described contemporary funeral home in the Greenpoint neighborhood of Brooklyn. On a recent evening, a circle of 20 chairs was arranged in a room outfitted with light pine floors and Edison-bulbed chandeliers. The doulas browsed a buffet table loaded with wine, seltzer, charcuterie, and pesto-dressed orecchiette, chatting until Acker called them to order. Wow, it's such a large group. That's awesome, she said. Acker has a spray of graying corkscrew curls and, though she has lived in New York for more than 30 years, the accent of her native New Zealand. She started the meetup 3 years ago to serve as an ad hoc professional network. This space is truly gatekept, for lack of a better word, by me, she said. We only allow people to come if they've done a death doula training. Whether you're at with it, it doesn't matter. But you're not shopping to see if you want to do that. You've done it, and now you're finding your way after. The doulas were white, black, Asian, young, and middle-aged. One was old. All but two were women. Acker invited them to introduce themselves to the group. Robin had been working as a death doula and an eco-psychologist since 2022 and ran a group called the Dead Parents Club. Erica used text-to-speech software to say that she did art-based grief support. Simone trained in Sweden and had just had her first client. Marianne was a licensed clinical social worker at a children's hospital where she cared for dying kids. Alexa came from a social impact background in tech and wrote a Substack called Mourning People. Ryan found his way to the death world after his husband died of cholangiocarcinoma, a rare cancer of the bile ducts, and was volunteering as a doula at Mount Sinai's palliative care program. Boshko confessed that he was not a doula. The room broke into hoots of laughter, but he did provide Reiki at memory care facilities around the city. Sula, a blonde woman in her early 40s, ran a doula service called Peacing Out. Honestly, I'm bad at joining groups, she said. I'm bad at social media. So I feel a little effed in the ways that I'm connecting or not with community in this world. And one of the biggest questions I have is, like, how do we actually make a living doing this? She had turned to doula work full-time after being laid off from her job in communications, but the numbers weren't adding up. She went on, while I'm very pleased that the field has expanded, I'm also like, Let's get talking about our labor. I don't want to do anything else, and I also need to survive. I love this topic, Acker said. The question of making a living as an end-of-life doula can be touchy. Some doulas get more calls than they can handle, but they are in the minority. Others provide their service gratis, from the conviction that it should be accessible to all, or on a sliding scale. Jill Schock offers three packages, starting at $1,799 and going to $2,999, plus an assortment of a la carte options. Funeral support and planning costs $225. Helping a client who is dying by maid is $1,600. Schock doesn't live off her client work alone. She supplements her income by teaching a virtual doula training course, but she's optimistic. I'm sorry, but if La Boo-Boos can sell, we can sell this service, she told me. Acker works on what she calls a Tom's Shoes model. The paying clients she sees allows her to take on others who can't afford her services. One afternoon in June, I went with her to visit a 67-year-old man whom I'll call Lee, who falls into the latter category. Acker met Lee a few years ago at an all-angels church on the Upper West Side, where she volunteers weekly, manning its coffee stand. Lee would swoop in dashingly on his bike to grab a cup. He himself spent time volunteering in the kitchen. But his health had been failing. Chronic arthritis, mobility problems, a bike accident. Acker had started a project at All Angels to help unhoused and other vulnerable people get healthcare proxies, and she became Lee's. He's very proud. He used to be the guy who helps everyone, she said. Now he was staying at a nursing home on the Upper West Side. He really wants to get out, Acker said, but the chances of that were slim. Lee was in a hospital bed, separated from a roommate by a yellow curtain. He was missing a number of teeth, and the fingers on his right hand were stiff and curled. Blue and orange happy birthday balloons dragged on the floor out of air. Acker had brought two large deli coffees, and Lee sipped his from a straw. She sat on the corner of his bed and asked how he was. Listen, Emma, Lee said. His voice was very weak. They don't take care of me here. I would feel better at home. You would feel better at home, Acker repeated. I've been thinking, he said, pointing to one bushy eyebrow. Thinking is a good thing to do, Acker said. They laughed. Just what Lee was thinking was drowned out by a TV mounted in the corner, blaring the news of the day, but the gist was clear. After the visit, Acker said, he wants me to sign him out. He had pleaded his case with great intensity, but Acker wouldn't do it. Lee's Section 8 apartment in the Bronx was up many flights of stairs that he could not walk. Because you're here, I see myself from the outside, and I see how hopeless it is, Acker told me. Lee wasn't actively dying, but he wasn't getting well either. His former life had ended, and that was a sort of death too, one to which he was not reconciled. Acker went on, at the same time, I know the value of at least having somebody. I'm not fixing what's happening at all, but I'm not turning away. Eleanor didn't decline. In fact, she improved. The next week, when Chang returned, she was back to her lucid self. In her dark days of confusion, she had injured herself while fighting to get out of bed. White gauze bandages were wrapped around her ankles, and her elbows and left knee were bruised. This kind of old age is unfair, she said. She felt like a member of the living dead. Eleanor, you don't give yourself enough credit, Chang said. You're pretty amazing for a 101-year-old. It's just a number, Eleanor said, but she smiled with pleasure. How old do you feel? 250. Chang fished through her bag and produced a copy of The Brain, The Story of You, by the neuroscientist David Eagleman, which she had been reading aloud during their visits. That's our special time together now, Eleanor said. She had become fascinated with the brain after Chang suggested that she donate hers to science as a legacy project, a contribution that a dying person can make to the future. Such projects usually consist of activities like writing letters to one's children,
2: or making a quilt, not organ donation, but Eleanor had been thrilled by the idea. An undemented brain of her vintage was a hot commodity in research circles. I thank her for it all the time, because I finally found something I could do that's fruitful, Eleanor said. Chang began to read. They had already been through the brain's development during childhood. Now they were in the teenage years. The excruciating social awkwardness and emotional sensitivity owing to a still unfinished prefrontal cortex. Next time we'll talk about adulthood, Chang said. There are some interesting topics coming up, such as the fallibility of memory and the aging brain. I don't know if this science topic is going to focus on exactly what I'm hoping to find out because that's too mysterious, Eleanor said. But I'll give it a try, because it would be helpful for me to understand more about myself. I'm glad that you're still curious.

I don't know if this science topic is going to focus on exactly what I'm hoping to find out because that's too mysterious, Eleanor said. But I'll give it a try because it would be helpful for me to understand more about myself. I'm glad that you're still curious. I often wondered why I am. I keep saying that to myself. Why are you caring so much about the political problem for the future? You're not going to be involved in it. What Eleanor wanted to find out, though, was personal. She was wondering about her children who were in their 70s. She'd had a wonderful marriage, but motherhood was difficult. Why were her children not who she thought they would be? Why did they have such different values than she did? What I'm looking for is probably so technical that I maybe would never be able to understand it without any background in science, she said. But maybe your brain will contribute to an answer one day. Good. I have that hope. She's the one that builds up the hopes. Eleanor, I have some news to tell you, Chang said. I'm actually going to be away for 3 weeks. She was off to complete her second book on facing death. Oh, really? Well, this is an eternity I'm serving here. 3 weeks is nothing. So when I come back, we'll finish the book. But I understand that things can happen as well. It has been such an honor to work with you. It's been a pleasure. You've added something to this end-of-life thing which wasn't there before. That's mighty useful, mighty useful. Chang leaned over the chair where Eleanor sat and embraced her. They both held on for a long time. Gently, Chang broke away. She kissed Eleanor on the cheek. Okay. Okay. As soon as I get back, I will call, okay? 3 weeks. She stood up to go. And thank you for being there. Okay. All right, Eleanor, Chang said quietly and left the room. Our next article is entitled Bought or Not, How to Tell If You're Human by Jill Lepore. There are now more bots online than people, and knowing which is hard. 3 summers ago, Sam Altman, the CEO of OpenAI, posted on X a 15-second video of dozens of people, mostly young, veiled in face masks and wearing super hip white-soled sneakers, waiting in a long, snaky line in the traffic light lit but otherwise dusky dark of an unnamed city that appears to have been Nagoya, Japan. Crazy lines around the world, Altman wrote. One person getting verified every 8 seconds now. In the video, the camera pans to the front of the line, where a woman is kneeling on the sidewalk as if in prayer, staring into a gleaming silver orb about the size of a volleyball that has been propped up on a stand about the height of an end table. It looks like the eyeball of a giant robot cyclops. She stares into its aperture, a void. You may wonder why. Here's why. She is bowing before an artificially intelligent machine, seeking a certification that she is human. That eyeball, which is known as the Orb, was developed by Tools for Humanity, a San Francisco and Munich-based tech company that Altman founded in 2019, with a 25-year-old German physicist named Alex Blenia, who is now its CEO. At the time, Altman had just stepped down as president of Y Combinator to head OpenAI. Blenia had dropped out of graduate school at Caltech. Last year, Blenia and Altman co-founded another startup, Merge Labs, funded by OpenAI, which, like Elon Musk's company Neuralink, aims to hook your brain up to a computer. I guess this is another tool for humanity? If you get scanned by the orb, which you can now do at sites on 4 continents, you get a credential called a proof of humanity, provided, that is, that you are not a robot. Are you a robot? If you're not, you're going to be pretty sure you're not. Still, online at least, you likely find it difficult to tell who else is and is not. Businesses find this difficult too, and it's getting harder all the time. If you were forced to guess, the odds would tell you to guess robot, because at this point there are more bots online than people. To deal with this problem, businesses retain bot detection and bot management firms, a specialty within the field of cybersecurity. Their task used to be to block bots, but with the rise of agentic AI, this has changed.

0: Now the problem is how to let in the good bots, like the avatar you send to the Gap to buy you a new pair of pants, and keep out the bad bots, like the thief trying to scrape the data off every Gap customer. The rest of us have to be our own bot detectors. It's been suggested to me that if you're on the phone or in an online chat with a customer service person, and you aren't sure whether you're talking to a human or a chatbot, one good idea is to ask, "What color shoes are you wearing today?" Because chatbots don't have feet. Yet. I once asked a customer service representative calling herself Crystal S. if she could prove to me that she was human, and she told me that she lived in Texas and had three daughters and two French bulldogs named Benny and Smoltz. I forgot to ask her about her shoes. This is not a drill, but it is a hassle, something between an inconvenience and a nightmare. Depending on your degree of enthusiasm for the shiny, glimmering How We Live Now orb of it all. It is also a very long game of cat and mouse. We used to be the cats. Now, we're the mice. A certificate verifying your humanity is in certain ways a newer version of some ancient technologies of identification used not for distinguishing between humans and machines, but for sorting one group of people from another. Those technologies include tattooing, cutting, and branding, methods of identification that go back thousands of years. In Revelation 13, 16, 17, the beast requires everyone, both small and great, rich and poor, free and slave, to receive a mark on their right hand or on their foreheads. The Greeks branded their slaves. The Romans tattooed their gladiators. In the 20th century, the Nazis required Jews to wear badges, and then they tattooed them, including newborn babies, as Primo Levi once wrote. These techniques are still used for livestock and for gang members. Claiming to be a particular person has always been something of a performance, down to how you walk and talk and what clothes you wear. Etymologically, the word person means an actor's mask. That meaning was later expanded to describe a character in a play, and finally, simply, a human. Imposture is a performance too, as every con artist knows. A trickster named Arnaud Dutille passed himself off as a peasant named Martin Guerre in 16th century France by looking a fair bit like him and having a good memory for details. It was said in early modern England that you could pass yourself off as a king if only you could stop yourself from farting. The more that populations grew and the more that people moved around, the easier it was to pretend to be someone else. Hence, identity documents, beginning with travel papers. Medieval merchants and soldiers were often required to carry laissez-passer. Where passports do not exist, nothing is easier than to change one's name, Tocqueville later observed. Proof of identity, and especially proof of citizenship, came to require written verification in the 19th century, when documents like birth certificates and passports became commonplace. They frequently required seals and stamps and signatures by representatives of the church and later of the state. Like money, these documents could also be faked. Signatures could be forged, photographs could be altered, fingerprints proved more reliable. By the end of the 19th century, the rise of the social welfare state meant that Britain, Germany, and France began keeping files on individual citizens for purposes of the provision of assistance. Personal identification numbers became common in the 1930s and 40s. Meanwhile, totalitarian regimes that assign people numbers instead of allowing them names have been a hallmark of dystopian fiction, at least since Yevgeny Zamyatin's 1924 novel, We. Nazi Germany pursued a policy of Erfassung, total documentation of the population. We are recording the individual characteristics of every single member of the nation onto a little card, the head of an IBM subsidiary in Germany explained in 1934. The United States introduced the 9-digit Social Security number in 1936, partly to solve what was called the Fred Smith problem, the fact that there are a lot of people with the same name. Critics charged FDR's federal government with despotism, and the head of the Republican Party warned, "If the Roosevelt administration is returned to power, we shall see two groups of citizens in this nation, those who are numbered and those who are not numbered." But plenty of Americans carried their Social Security cards with pride, and even displayed their numbers on jewelry and as tattoos. Believing the number to be, as the historian Sarah Igo has argued, a symbol of a new kind of economic citizenship. Sweden assigned a personnummer to all citizens beginning in 1947. Icelanders were assigned an 8-digit number in the early 1950s, when each person in the country was given a punch card in the National Register. By that decade, governments were storing personal information on computers for purposes like keeping track of tax payments and providing benefits to veterans. In the 1960s, a planned national data center in the U.S. merging all this information together was scuppered because of privacy concerns. Starting in the 1980s, forms of identification as proofs of citizenship became more rigidly required. Today, most nation states require citizens to register with a national database and have a national identity document. The technologies supporting them include RFID chips and facial recognition software. Malaysia introduced biometric passports in 1998. Mexico began issuing national ID cards incorporating iris scan data in 2011. In 2010, the United Kingdom abandoned a plan to introduce national ID cards that would have included biometric data. India's Aadhaar system, created in 2009, uses iris scans and fingerprints and assigns a unique 12-digit number to all residents. As of 2026, when anyone from outside the EU enters nearly any EU country, no nice passport person says bienvenue or willkommen. Instead, a machine scans your passport, your face, and your fingertips to verify that you are you. Online, though, you can be anyone. The opening of the internet to the public in the 1990s led to new forms of identification, including usernames and passwords and two-factor verification and touch ID and new kinds of fraud and inevitably new forms of imposture, as in pretending to be made of flesh and bone when really you're some blocky lines of machine code. Science fiction writers saw this coming long before it came, and Isaac Asimov's story from 1946, set in the future, tells of an ambitious district attorney named Stephen Byerly, who is suspected by political opponents of being a robot. Decades later, some people said the same thing about Al Gore. He has never been seen to eat or drink, a rival says. Never! That is insufficient proof, but in Asimov's future world, there's another kind of test available. Harming a human is a violation of one of the three laws of robotics, so if Byerly can be shown to be unable to harm a human, he must be a robot. At a campaign rally, a man approaches Byerly and says, "Hit me! You say you're not a robot, prove it!" Byerly smacks the schmuck in the face and wins the election. Nobody had considered the possibility that it was all a setup planned not by Byerly's enemies, but by Byerly himself, and that the schmuck was a robot. In a later story, Byerly's political career takes off, and by 2044, he is elected essentially president of everything, the humans still not having worked out that their leader is probably a robot. Fortunately, this no longer much matters, since, as a robo-psychologist reflects, by that time, it was the machines that were running the world anyway. Cold War science fiction was consumed with the idea of robots pretending to be humans, the way communists pretended to be Americans, everyone a suspected subversive. In a 1953 story by Philip K. Dick called Imposter, a defense project official named Spence Olam is killed and replaced by a robot who has a U-bomb inside him. But the poor robot thinks he's the real Olham. "I'm Olham, I know it. No transfer was made. I'm the same as I've always been." He touched himself, running his hands over his body. There must be some way to prove it. Neither Peters nor Nelson spoke. "I am Olham," he said again. "I know I am, but I can't prove it." The proof or disproof comes when he explodes. Most of the stories involved test are variations on the 17th century philosophical meditations of Ren, "I think, therefore I am," Descartes. Seeking certainty about his own existence, Descartes concluded that the very act of thinking proved that he existed as a thinking being. As Anthropic's chatbot, Claude will tell you this proof is no longer sufficient, and hasn't been, since Alan Turing proposed the Turing test in 1950. That led to new tests. In 1968, in Philip K. Dick's novel, Do Androids Dream of Electric Sheep?, later adapted into the film Blade Runner, a character named Rick Deckard, an homage to Descartes, administers the Voight-Kampff empathy test to suspected androids. The test involves measuring a subject's reactions to scenarios of cruelty to animals. Humans react instantly, but it takes androids a fraction of a second longer to register that they are supposed to find these stories upsetting. The test works, the narrator muses, because empathy evidently existed only within the human community, whereas intelligence, to some degree, could be found throughout every phylum and order, including the arachnids. It appears that the rosier view of humanity prevailed in the 1960s that prevails on Sam Altman's planet Earth. These days, to find out if you are or are not a robot, no one is going to ask you if a photograph of beagles with their heads trapped in a vise being forced to smoke cigarettes disturbs you. They may, however, ask you to look into an orb. Online, I'm not a robot. Tests date to the earliest forms of a protocol that came to be called a CAPTCHA, completely automated public Turing test to tell computers and humans apart. First imagined in 1996 by an Israeli cryptographer named Moni Naor and developed at Carnegie Mellon by Luis von Ahn, who started work on it when he was only a graduate student. Von Ahn also came up with the name. How do we prevent computer programs from using systems designed for human use only? Carnegie Mellon's CAPTCHA project wanted to know. By hand, this task is impossible given the scale of the problem. A better solution enlists computers to fight computers. Write a program that can recognize through a brief interaction over the web whether a user is human or not. CAPTCHAs were developed to deter and detect spam, worms, and bots, and later to defend against disinformation campaigns, election interference, and acts of cyber terrorism. Most early CAPTCHA tests involve a computer asking you to prove that you are not a robot by deciphering a patch of blurry, crinkled, or otherwise difficult to decipher text. These tests soon began to pay a surprising dividend. They allowed Google to crowdsource the optical character recognition work it needed to scan the world's collection of printed books. Without it, must be said, the permission of publishers or authors. In 2007, von Ahn, who had become a professor, launched ReCAPTCHA with the slogan, "Stop spam, read books." Google purchased ReCAPTCHA in 2009. With ReCAPTCHA, every time a human resolved a blurry squiggle or a broken word or phrase, that human was advancing the Google Books project. The same applied to the maddening visual tests, find the traffic lights, the crosswalks, the bicycles, and teach computers to see better. Von Ahn, who left academia and went on to found Duolingo, has expressed regret about the puzzle phase of proof of humanity, wondering whether he had created an apparatus for siphoning off human attention on a vast scale, a few seconds at a time. But, looked at another way, all that puzzle solving wasn't a waste of our time if you consider how effective we were at teaching machines how to replace us. The puzzles, in any event, became obsolete. The first chink in the armor came when human crooks started assembling CAPTCHA farms. They would hire thousands of real people to staff their operation in, say, the Philippines, and if a bot hit a CAPTCHA test, it would call a human to crack it and then open sesame. It was to defeat CAPTCHA farmers and other no-goodniks that in 2012, Tamer Hassan and three friends started a bot detection company that's now called Human. While hanging out in the back of Singularity and Company, a science fiction bookstore in Brooklyn. Singularity was less a bookstore than an archival philanthropy. With money from a Kickstarter campaign called Save the Sci-Fi, they would buy up rare, out-of-print 20th-century pulp science fiction, scan it, and then sell the original books by the pound. Hassan was newly back from a tour in Iraq with the Air Force, flying helicopters and C-130s. He started Human, he told me, because he and his co-founders wanted to disrupt the economics of cybercrime. Cybercrime comes in all shapes and sizes, but it does not require a great deal of capital to do it. You get teenage hackers in their pajamas, Hassan says. You get college kids trying to get extra money for drinks on the weekend, and you get organized cybercrime and you get terrorist groups. Law enforcement hadn't worked especially well, and CAPTCHA was failing too. And unfortunately, that's all the time we have for this week's reading of The New Yorker magazine. The New Yorker airs every Saturday at 12:30 p.m., every Sunday at 4 a.m., and is also available anytime on demand at virginiavoice.org. I'm Anita Marginer for The Virginia Voice, and this reading of The New Yorker was brought to you through the generous support of Magster.com.
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2: Welcome to this Book Hour on Virginia Voice. This is the first of 8 installments of The Boston Girl by Anita Diamant. 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From the book jacket, 85-year-old Addie tells the story of her life to her 22-year-old granddaughter, who has asked her, "How did you get to be the woman you are today?" She begins in 1915, the year she found her voice and made friends who would help shape the course of her life. From the one-room tenement apartment she shared with her parents and two sisters, to the library group for girls she joins at a neighborhood settlement house, to her first disastrous love affair, Addie recalls her adventures with compassion for the naive girl she was and a wicked sense of humor.
3: 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Read by Linda Lavin.

1985. Nobody told you? Ava, sweetheart, if you ask me to talk about how I got to be the woman I am today, what do you think I'm going to say? I'm flattered you want to interview me. And when did I ever say no to my favorite grandchild? I know I say that to all of my grandchildren, and I mean it every single time. That sounds ridiculous or like I'm losing my marbles, but it's true. When you're a grandmother, you'll understand. And why not? Look at the five of you. A doctor, a social worker, two teachers, and now you. Of course they're going to accept you into that program. Don't be silly. My father's probably rolling over in his grave, but I think it's wonderful. Don't tell the rest of them, but you really are my favorite, and not only because you're the youngest. Did you know you were named after me? It's a good story. Everyone else is named in memory of someone who died, like your sister Jessica, who was named for my nephew Jake, but I was very sick when you were born, and when they thought I wasn't going to make it, they went ahead and just hoped the angel of death wouldn't make a mistake and take you, Ava, instead of me, Addie. Your parents weren't that superstitious, but they had to tell everyone you were named after your father's cousin, Arlene, so people wouldn't give them a hard time. It's a lot of names to remember, I know. Grandpa and I named your Aunt Sylvia for your grandfather's mother, who died in the flu epidemic. Your mother is Clara, after my sister Celia. What do you mean you didn't know I had a sister named Celia? That's impossible. Betty was the oldest, then Celia, then me. Maybe you forgot? Nobody told you? You're sure? Well, maybe it's not such a surprise. People don't talk so much about sad memories. And it was a long time ago. But you should know this, so go ahead. Turn on the tape recorder. My father came to Boston from what must be Russia now. He took my sisters, Betty and Celia, with him. It was 1896, maybe 1897, I'm not sure. My mother came 3 or 4 years later, and I was born here in 1900. I've lived in Boston my whole life, which anyone can tell the minute I open my mouth. That's where I started to be my own person. Where I lived in the North End when I was a little girl wasn't so quaint. The neighborhood smelled of garbage and worse. In my building, to go to the bathroom, we had to walk down 3 flights from our apartment to the outhouses and back. Those were disgusting, believe me. But the stairways were what really scared me. At night, you couldn't see your hand in front of your face, and it was slippery from all the dirt and grease. One lady broke a leg on those steps, and she never walked right again afterward. In 1915, there were 4 of us living in one room. We had a stove, a table, a few chairs, and a saggy couch that Mama and Papa slept on at night. Celia and I shared a bed in a kind of narrow hallway that didn't go anywhere. The landlords chopped up those apartments to squeeze in more people so they could get more rent. The only good thing about our place was that we had a window that looked out on the street, so there was a little light. A lot of the apartments faced the air shaft, where it was always the middle of the night. Mama didn't like it when I looked out the window. "What if someone saw you there?" she'd say. "It makes you look like you have nothing better to do." I didn't understand why it bothered her, but I kept my mouth shut so I wouldn't get a smack. We were poor, but not starving. Papa worked in a belt factory as a cutter, and Celia was a finisher at a little shirtwaist factory upstairs over an Italian butcher shop. I don't think we called it a sweatshop back then, but that's what it was. And in the summer, it was steaming hot. When my mother wasn't cooking or cleaning, she was mending sheets for the laundry across the street. I think she got a penny apiece. Together, they made enough money for rent and food. Mostly, I remember eating potatoes and cabbage. I still can't stand the smell of cabbage.
Sometimes Mama took in a boarder, usually a man right off the boat who needed a place to flop for a few nights. I didn't mind because she didn't yell so much if one of them was in the house, but they made Celia nervous. Celia was delicate. That's what Mama called her. My sister was thin and had high cheekbones, like my father, blue eyes, fine brown hair like him, too. She would have been as pretty as the drawings in the magazines, but she was so shy that she winced when people talked to her, especially the men Mama pushed at her. Celia didn't like to go out of the house. She said it was because her English was bad. Actually, she understood a lot, but she wouldn't talk. My mother was like that, too. Papa managed a little better, but at home, we only spoke Yiddish. When Mama talked about Celia to the neighbors, she said, 29 years old already, like it was a death sentence. But in the next breath, she'd brag, my Celia has such golden hands, she could sew the wings on a bird. And such a good girl, modest, obedient, never gives me any trouble. I was the other one. The other one is almost 15 years old and still in school, selfish and lazy. She pretends like she can't sew. But I wasn't pretending. Every time I picked up a needle, I stabbed myself. One time when Mama gave me a sheet to help with her sewing, I left so many little bloodstains she couldn't wash them out. She had to pay for the sheet, which cost her I don't know how many days of work. I got a good smack for that, I can tell you. You wouldn't know Celia and I were sisters from looking at us. We had the same nose, straight and a little flat, and we were both a little more than 5 feet. But I was built like my mother, solid but not fat, curvy starting at 13. I had Mama's thin wrists and reddish-brown hair, which was so thick it could break the bristles on the brush. I thought I was a real plain Jane, except for my eyes, which are like yours, Ava. Hazel, the little gold circle in the middle. I was only 10 years old when my oldest sister, Betty, moved out of the house. I remember I was hiding under the table the day she left. Mama was screaming how girls were supposed to live with their families until they got married, and the only kind of woman who went on her own was a kurva. That's whore in Yiddish. I had to ask a kid at school what it meant. After that, Mama never said Betty's name in public, but at home she talked about her all the time. A real American, she said, making it sound like a curse. But it was true. Betty had learned English fast. She dressed like a modern girl. She wore pointy shoes with heels, and you could see her ankles. She got herself a job selling dresses downtown at Filene's department store, which was unusual for someone who wasn't born in this country. I didn't see her much after she moved out, and I missed her. It was too quiet without Betty in the house. I didn't mind that there was less fighting between her and Mama, but she was the only one who ever got Celia and my father to laugh. Home wasn't so good, but I liked going to school. I liked the way it felt to be in rooms with tall ceilings and big windows. I liked reading and getting A's and being told I was a good student. I used to go to the library every afternoon. After I finished elementary school, one of my teachers came to the apartment to tell Mama and Papa I should go to high school. I still remember his name, Mr. Wallace, and how he said it would be a shame for me to quit, and I could get a better job if I kept going. They listened to him, very polite, but when he was finished, Papa said, "She reads and she counts. It's enough." I cried myself to sleep that night, and the next day I stayed really late at the library, even though I knew I'd get in trouble. I didn't even want to look at my parents. I hated them so much. But that night when we were in bed, Celia said not to be sad, that I was going to high school for 1 year at least. She must have talked to Papa. If she said something was making her upset or unhappy, he got worried that she would stop eating, which she did sometimes. He couldn't stand that. I was so excited to go to high school. The ceilings were even higher, which made me feel like a giant, like I was important. And mostly I loved it there.
My English teacher was an old lady who always wore a lace collar and who gave me A's on my papers, but kept telling me that she expected more out of me. I was almost as good in arithmetic, but the history teacher didn't like me. In front of the whole class, he asked if I had ants in my pants because I raised my hand so much. The other kids laughed, so I stopped asking so many questions, but not completely. After school, I went to the Salem Street Settlement House with a lot of the other girls in my grade. I took a cooking class there once, but mostly I went to the library, where I could finish my schoolwork and read whatever I found on the shelves. And on Thursdays, there was a reading club for girls my age. This is probably where the answer to your question begins. How did I get to be the woman I am today? It started in that library, in the reading club. That's where I started to be my own person. Three cheers for Addie Baum. The Settlement House was a four-story building that stood out from everything else in the neighborhood. It was new with yellow bricks instead of red. It had electricity in all the rooms, so at night it lit up the street like a lantern. It was busy all day. There was a baby nursery for mothers who worked, a wood shop to teach boys a trade, and English classes for immigrants. After dark, women would come in to ask for food and coal so their children wouldn't starve or freeze. The neighborhood was that poor. Miss Edith Chevalier was in charge of all that, and a lot more. She's the one who started the library groups for girls. One for the Irish, one for Italians, and one for Jews. Sometimes she would look in and ask what we were reading, not to test us, but just because she wanted to know. That's what happened on the day my club was reading The Midnight Ride of Paul Revere, out loud. I guess I was better than the others because after the meeting, Miss Chevalier asked if I would recite the whole poem to the Saturday Club. She said a famous professor was going to give a lecture about Henry Wadsworth Longfellow, and she thought a presentation of his most famous poem would be a nice way to start the evening. She said that I would have to memorize it. But that shouldn't be a problem for a girl of your ability. I'm telling you, my feet didn't touch the ground all the way home. It was the biggest thing that ever happened to me, and I learned the whole poem by heart in 2 days so I'd be ready for our first rehearsal. Miss Chevalier was a small woman, few inches shorter than me, which meant less than 5 feet. She had a moon face and chubby fingers and coppery hair that sprang straight up from her head, which is why some of the girls called her the poodle. But she had one of those smiles that makes you feel like you just did something right, which was a good thing since I was a nervous wreck when I went to her office to practice. I only got halfway through the poem when Miss Chevalier stopped me and asked me if I knew what impetuous meant. She was nice about it, but I wanted to sink through the floor because not only did I not know what the word meant, I had mispronounced it. I'm sure I turned bright red, but Miss Chevalier pretended not to notice and handed me the dictionary and said to read the definition out loud. I will never forget. Impetuous means two things: rushing with great force or violence, and acting suddenly with little thought. She asked me which one I thought Mr. Longfellow meant. I reread those definitions over and over, trying to figure out the right answer, but Miss Chevalier must have read my mind. There is no wrong answer, she said. I want to know your opinion, Addie. What do you think? I had never been asked for my opinion, but I knew I couldn't keep her waiting, so I said the first thing that came into my head, which was, maybe he meant both. She liked that. The patriots had to be impetuous both ways, or they wouldn't have dared challenge the British. Then she asked, would you call yourself impetuous, Addie? That time I knew she was asking for an opinion. My mother thinks I am. She said mothers were right to be concerned for their daughters' welfare, but I believe that girls need gumption, too, especially in this day and age. I believe you are a girl with gumption. After I looked up gumption,
I never let anyone call Miss Chevalier the poodle again. I told Celia and my parents about the big honor of reciting for the Saturday Club, but when the day came and I put on my coat, Mama said, "You're not going anywhere." I told her they were waiting for me and that I had practiced and they couldn't start without me, but she shrugged like it was nothing. "It's too cold. Let someone else get pneumonia." I couldn't believe what she was saying. I argued and begged, and finally I was yelling, "No one else can do it. They're counting on me. If I don't go, I won't be able to show my face there again." Mama said, "When I was your age, I didn't step a foot outside without my mother, so close your mouth before I get mad." Celia said, "Let her go, Mama. It's not far. She can wear my scarf." My mother almost never snapped at Celia, but she said, "Stay out of this. That one sits in that school while you're killing yourself at work. She's already ruining her eyes from reading. No man wants to marry a girl with a squint." "Maybe I don't want to get married." The moment I said that, I ran behind where Celia was sitting so Mama couldn't slap me, but she just laughed. "Are you so stupid? Marriage and children are a woman's crown." I said, "Like for Mrs. Freistad?" Mama didn't have an answer for Mrs. Freistad. She lived across the street. One day her husband came home from work and said he couldn't live with a woman he didn't love, so after 20 years and 4 little girls, he walked out just like that. The wife didn't speak English and she didn't know how to do anything but clean and cook. They got so poor, she and the daughters, everyone in the neighborhood was ashamed for them. Talking about Mrs. Freistad was the last straw for Mama, and she came at me with both hands, slapping and cursing and saying things like, "Ungrateful worm, monster, a plague you are." I was jumping around to keep away from her, which made her even madder. "My father would have taken a strap to you," she yelled, and finally got me on the cheek with a loud slap that made Celia wail as if Mama had hit her instead of me. My mother had me against the wall, holding my wrists, and I was hollering, "Leave me alone," when Papa walked in and told her to let me go. Mama screamed, "You don't do anything, and I'm not having another whore in this family." "Don't use that word," he yelled. "Betty is a good girl." Someone started pounding on the door. "Shut up in there." Celia had been crying the whole time, but now she started banging her forehead on the table. She was saying, "Stop, stop, stop," and hitting her head hard enough that we could hear the sound of her face on the wood. Papa grabbed her by the shoulders. "Lena, she's hurting herself." Mama let go of me to look, and I ran. The cold wind on my face felt like it was washing away everything that happened upstairs. I walked fast and whispered the poem to myself in time with my feet. "Listen, my children, and you shall hear of the midnight ride of Paul Revere. On the 18th of April in 75, hardly a man is now alive who remembers that famous day and year." I was almost calm when I got to the settlement house. But it was a big shock to see all the chairs and benches in the big meeting room full of girls talking and laughing with each other. The Saturday Club was different from all the other clubs. It was bigger, 50 girls instead of 10 or 12, and all the religions were together. They were older, too. Some were in high school, but a lot of them had jobs. They also held elections and ran their own meetings. I was only 3 or 4 years younger than most of them, but to me, they were practically grown-ups. Miss Chevalier was at the door and sent me to sit in the front row while she waited for the professor. She said he should be there any moment, but 5 minutes passed, and another 5, and another, and I was getting more and more nervous. My hands were shaking when he finally got there. He looked so much like the pictures of Longfellow with the white beard and long hair. It was as if he'd come back from the dead. Rose Reardon, the club president, banged a gavel, made some announcements, I didn't hear a word, and Miss Chevalier had to tap me on the shoulder when it was time for me to go up to the platform. My knees were like rubber. I had a lot to remember, and not just the words. Miss Chevalier had given me a lot of directions to
add to the drama. This was the north end of Boston, where every school child knew the midnight ride, and we were all pretty sick of it. Miss Chevalier gave me a big smile and a nod to start me off. I remembered to begin as if I were a little out of breath, like I had a surprise to tell. Then I tried to make Paul Revere seem like a real person, tapping my foot to make it look like he was impatient to get going. I whispered about the graves being lonely and spectral and somber and still, making it sound spooky. At the end, I went very, very slow. In the hour of darkness and peril and need, the people will waken and listen to hear the hurrying hoofbeats of that steed and the midnight message of Paul Revere. I counted to three and bowed my head like Miss Chevalier showed me. There was a big round of applause and even a three cheers for Addie Baum. Miss Chevalier put her arm around me and introduced me to the professor, who said I'd done the great man proud. Then he gave his talk, and boy did he talk. It was not only long, but it was also so boring it was like listening to a clock tick. Girls started yawning and looking at their fingernails, and even Miss Chevalier had to pretend she was paying attention. When he stopped to blow his nose, she stood up and clapped as if he were finished. Everyone else clapped too, but I think it was to thank Miss Chevalier for rescuing us. After the lecture, I was the belle of the ball. Girls I didn't know came over to say what a good job I'd done and ask where I worked and did I want another cup of punch or a cookie. Miss Chevalier introduced me to Miss Green, the artist who ran a pottery studio in the settlement house. The two of them lived in an apartment on the top floor. They had the same first name, so everyone called them the Ediths. They were about the same height, but Miss Green looked like a sparrow compared to Miss Chevalier, who was more of a pigeon. Miss Green tilted her head the way a bird would and looked me over with round, bright bird eyes. "Miss Chevalier has told me so much about you," she said. "I hope she's talked to you about going to Rockport Lodge this summer. It's just the thing for a girl like you." Miss Chevalier explained that Rockport Lodge was an inn for young ladies in a seaside town north of Boston. She said it wasn't expensive, and some members of the Saturday Club went regularly. Miss Green said, "You must know that the Fromer girls have been there a few times." I guess she thought that all Jewish girls knew each other, but I only met Helen and Gussie Fromer that night. Helen was the older one, a real peaches and cream beauty. That could have been hard for Gussie, who had a big nose and a mousy complexion, but you never saw two sisters who looked out for each other like those two. Helen was sweet, but Gussie had the big personality. She walked me around the room and introduced me to just about everyone. When we got to Rose Reardon, she said, "Madam President, don't you think Addie should join the Saturday Club? Miss Chevalier brought her, so you know she'll be all for it." Rose said, "Of course you should join." She was a healthy girl with auburn hair and pretty green eyes and a gap between her two front teeth. People used to call her kind of a face a map of Ireland. "You should come to Rockport Lodge, too," she said. "In the evenings, we do skits and sing songs, and some of the girls read poems right up your alley. And we don't go hungry." She patted her stomach. "Three meals a day and cake at supper." I was having such a good time. It was hard to think about going home, and I was one of the last ones to leave. I walked outside with Philomena Gallinelli, who said she couldn't imagine standing in front of so many people the way I did. "You looked like you were enjoying it." "I was terrified," I said. "Then you must be a great actress." I had seen Philomena around the settlement house and thought she was gorgeous. Dark eyes, dark hair, olive skin, a real Italian. She wore her hair in a long braid over her shoulder, which was completely out of fashion, but she could get away with it, not only because it looked good on her, but also because she was an artist. Philomena was one of the few girls who had full-time jobs in the Salem Street Pottery Studio.
She was Miss Green's favorite, and nobody minded because she was so talented. She asked if my name was really Adeline because of Sweet Adeline, the song. I told her no, just Addie. It was my sister Betty's idea, and my father liked it because it sounded like his grandmother Altie. She said she envied me for having an American name. Philomena is too long, and no one can pronounce it. I said, but your name fits you. It's beautiful and unusual. Addie's just plain and ordinary. What are you talking about, she said. You've got a nice shape and beautiful eyes. No one who's ordinary can recite like you did tonight. After we said goodnight, I was too keyed up to go home, so I kept walking and walking up and down Hanover Street, looping around the high school, making a big circle around my block. The cold didn't bother me because my mind was going a million miles an hour. I wondered what Miss Green meant when she said, a girl like you, and if I could be friends with Gussie, Helen, and Rose. I remembered the applause and every compliment and how friendly Philomena had been. See you next week, she said. It had been the best night of my life, and if I hadn't walked into a puddle and soaked my shoes, I would have walked all the way to Rockport Lodge, wherever that was. What are friends for? I'll never forget when I took your mother to see The Wizard of Oz. You know the scene when everything changes from black and white to color? That's what it felt like the first time I went to Rockport. Everything was in color. Everything was new. Even things I'd seen my whole life. The ocean, for example. Boston Harbor was a few blocks from where I grew up, and sure, the water there was filthy, and the docks were smelly and dangerous. But how could I not know about low tide and high tide? I had never seen a cloud change the color of the sea in a second, or heard water crashing so loud you couldn't hear the person standing right next to you. The first week I was at Rockport Lodge, I saw corn growing out of the ground, and goats and lighthouses. When I closed my eyes at night, I could still see fireflies blinking. I couldn't get over those fireflies. It was the first time I ever slept in a bed by myself. And the sheets? Ironed. It felt like sleeping on silk. I got my own towel and a pillow that smelled like flowers. So many new smells. Beach roses, seaweed, smoke from a bonfire. I ate hot dogs and cherry pie and saltwater taffy that got stuck in my teeth. It didn't cost a lot to go to Rockport Lodge in 1916. I think it was $7 for a week, which was $7 more than I ever had. When Miss Chevalier found out that I couldn't afford to go, she gave me a job as her assistant. Actually, she made a job out of thin air. I took her letters to the mailbox. I helped in the baby nursery when one of the regular attendants was sick, and I put away books in the library. I swept up in the pottery studio, too, where I got to watch Philomena and the other girls paint Miss Green's designs on the plates and vases they sold in a little gift shop they ran on the ground floor. When Miss Chevalier ran out of things for me to do, she had me sit in her office and read books by Charles Dickens for us to talk about. I got very friendly with her dictionary. She paid me 50 cents a week, but I was getting so much more than that. I had a private class in literature, the chance to watch artists work, and time to read. I didn't appreciate it at the time, but what did I know? I was 16 years old. I didn't say a word to anyone at home about what I was doing. I would have told Celia, but my sister could never keep a secret or tell a lie. My parents didn't know what a vacation was. And what was I going to say? That I was earning money so I could go away and do nothing? That I had money but wasn't helping to pay the bills when Celia handed over every penny? I did feel guilty about that. I tried to make up for it by eating less. I'm sure nobody noticed. The day I went to Rockport was my 16th birthday, July 10th.
I didn't have to do a lot to get ready. I could wear just about all the clothes I owned, and the rest I stuffed into an old pillowcase I bought from a ragman's cart for a few pennies. I left a note in Celia's shoe to say I was going on a vacation with some nice girls I knew. I also left $2, all of my spending money, even though I knew it wouldn't make any difference to my mother. I put chicken fat on the door hinges so they wouldn't squeak in the morning. I was very proud of myself for thinking of that. I didn't close my eyes at all the night before I left. I was out of bed the second it started to get light, and I held my breath until I got to the stoop and stopped to put on my shoes. It was strange to be outside so early. The streets were completely empty and quiet. Not even the milkman was there, no one. It was spooky. Without the people, I could see how dirty it was. There was garbage piled up all over the place, and I saw rats running in and out. In the gutters, there was all kinds of filth, the worst you can imagine. I ran as fast as I could to get out of there and down to the harbor where Gussie and Helen and Rose were waiting. Most of the girls were taking the train to Rockport, but Miss Chevalier had gotten boat tickets for us. It was a gorgeous day. The sea was calm and the sun was warm, and I stayed at the front railing for the whole trip. I didn't want to miss anything. I wish I'd been keeping a diary, but I still remember how the water was slapping against the hull of the ship, and that to me it sounded like clapping. A seagull flew down and hung in the air maybe 10 feet from my shoulder, and I could see all the little markings on his wings and how his eye looked like a gray marble rolling around in his head. By the time we got to Gloucester, my face hurt from smiling. When we got close to the dock, Rose started jumping up and down and waving at a heavy-set woman in a big feathered hat. "I can't believe they sent Mrs. Morse to get us," she said. "She is the best cook in the world." Mrs. Morse didn't seem so excited to see us. She hurried us into a real old-fashioned horse-drawn cart, and we had to sit on the floor between sacks of flour with our feet hanging off the back. It's good that we were wedged in so tight, because whenever we hit a bump in the road, everyone flew up in the air, like in a roller coaster. It was kind of fun, but my behind was plenty sore by the time we stopped. Rockport Lodge was more beautiful than I had imagined. A big, white-painted farmhouse with black shutters, two stories, and porches on each side of the front door. Vines with button-sized red roses climbed through the railings, almost up to the upstairs windows, where white curtains puffed in and out. Next to the house, there was an orchard with benches in the shade. Philomena met us at the door and said that she had asked to have me as her roommate. "I hope that's okay with you." I couldn't believe it. Since we met at Saturday Club, we had only said a few words to each other in the pottery studio. I was a little bit in awe of her, not just for her looks and her talent, but also for her self-confidence. Philomena was the only girl in the studio that Miss Green trusted to decorate the really big vases, the ones that went to art shows and sold for a lot of money. I know some of the other girls would have liked the chance to do that, but she didn't apologize for being chosen. I don't mean that she bragged. Philomena just knew who she was, which wasn't so easy back then. I guess it's still not easy, is it? It took me until I was in my 40s before I knew what I wanted to be when I grew up. I followed her up the front stairs to a long hallway where all the doors were open and I could see girls unpacking and changing clothes, talking and laughing like it was a party. Our room was at the very end. It's small, but there's only two of us. Some of the others have four girls crammed in. The room was just big enough for two narrow beds, a bureau, and one wooden chair. It was all very plain, white walls and a worn wooden floor, but the light from the window bounced off the walls and made the white bedspreads seem to glow. Philomena stretched out on one of the cots, but I didn't want to wrinkle anything, so I stayed by the door. When you bring up your valise, you can put your things in the bottom drawers. When Philomena said valise, I dropped my lumpy pillowcase and thought, oh no, what am I doing here? But she caught on right away.
Aren't you smart to pack light? I always bring too many clothes, and part of the fun is sharing. That was so nice of her. I could have cried with relief. But thankfully, someone rang a bell downstairs. That's lunch, Philomena said. They're always telling you how fresh air works up an appetite, and they must be right, because I'm always starving when I'm here. In the dining room, there were 6 big oak tables, all set with plates, glasses, silverware, and white cloth napkins, which I'd only ever seen in movies. Philomena pointed me to where Rose was sitting with Helen and Gussie Frommer. See you later, she said, and went to a table full of dark-haired girls who could have been her cousins. Rose was sitting next to a pale, skinny girl with green eyes, carrot-colored hair, and a million freckles. Rose said, This is my roommate, Irene Conley. She's from Boston, too. I said, Hello, but Irene shrugged and looked right past me. Rose, who always had a smile on her face, glared at her. Do you have a toothache or something? Irene shrugged again and crossed her arms. Helen asked if I was settled in my room and did I need anything. She was like a mother hen, as nice as she was pretty, and that day she was wearing a pink shirtwaist that made her look like a flower. But when I started to say how good she looked, she stopped me. Has my sister introduced you to everybody? Gussie is the mayor of Rockport Lodge. Gussie was plain as a brick, but people liked her because she made them feel important. Whenever she met someone new, she wanted to know everything about them. Helen teased Gussie about her cross-examinations, but it was flattering to be asked to talk about yourself. At my second Saturday Club meeting, Gussie got me in a corner and asked me about school, my favorite movie stars, my family, and what I thought about the temperance movement. When I said I didn't understand it very well, she explained how it was a good idea that couldn't work. Gussie never forgot a name or anything you told her. She would have made a great politician. When she noticed me looking over at Philomena's table, she said, They've been friends forever. The Italians stick together, like everyone. The girls behind us all come from one club in Arlington. The table next to them is 100% Irish. Sometimes there's a Jewish bunch, but our table is like the Saturday Club, all mixed together. I said, like mixed nuts. Rose laughed. I love that. We should call ourselves the mixed nuts. Crazy enough to talk to anyone who talks to us. Gussie made a toast with her water glass. To the mixed nuts. Before lunch, we met the women who were in charge of Rockport Lodge that year. Miss Holbrook and Miss Case reminded me a little of Miss Chevalier and Miss Green. They were much younger and didn't look anything like the Ediths, but they were smart and wore sensible shoes and no lipstick. Miss Holbrook had on a pair of navy blue bloomers that were so out of date it looked like she was wearing a costume. She had big gray teeth and a long mane of coarse sandy-colored hair that made her look like a horse, and she wore a whistle around her neck on a string that hung straight down her chest. She was in charge of all the outside activities, lawn tennis, archery,

wearing a costume. She had big gray teeth and a long mane of coarse, sandy-colored hair that made her look like a horse, and she wore a whistle around her neck on a string that hung straight down her chest. She was in charge of all the outside activities, lawn tennis, archery, croquet, visits to town, and other attractions, as she called it, and bicycling. Miss Case was so blonde that her eyebrows and eyelashes were practically invisible. She was smaller and quieter than Miss Holbrook, but she was the boss. I remember she carried around a ledger book and held it out flat in front of her, like it was a desk. Miss Case said that we would say grace before eating. Rose and Irene bowed their heads and folded their hands, but Gussie, Helen, and I sort of froze. Miss Case closed her eyes and thanked God for the food, for the people who gave money so we could enjoy the blessings of God's green earth, for good health and the United States, and that we owed it all to Jesus Christ. I asked Gussie if they always did that. "They always pray," she said, "but I never heard anyone say that last part." Jews never said Jesus or Christ out loud. We weren't supposed to go inside a church either, like it was a contagious disease. I actually didn't think much about being Jewish as a kid. In my neighborhood, there were Jews and Italians and Irish, and everyone got along pretty well. Sometimes the boys got into fights, and some of it had to do with religion, but it was pretty much live and let live, as I remember it. I got a little self-conscious when I saw Helen and Gussie take the ham out of their sandwiches and eat just bread with mustard. But I was hungry, and I ate the meat, and it wasn't the first time. I was hungry a lot when I was young, and I never turned down food, including things I knew were not kosher. Nothing bad ever happened to me, and a lot of it was delicious, so I ate everything they put in front of me at Rockport Lodge, except for the pickles. Who ever heard of a pickle that was sweet or soft? Feh. After lunch, they sent everyone upstairs to put on shoes and hats to get ready for a hike. I didn't have a dictionary, so I asked Rose what a hike was. She said, "Hiking is the same thing as walking, only hotter and twice as far as you want to go, but usually you're glad you went." I didn't have a hat or another pair of shoes, so I just went to wait on the porch. The only chairs out there were made out of wooden twigs woven together. I couldn't believe something like that could be comfortable, which shows you what a greenhorn I was, all excited about a wicker chair. Rockport Lodge was on the road between Gloucester and Rockport, but I only saw one car pass by. It was so quiet that I could hear the bees buzzing around the roses and a bird singing from far away. Someone upstairs called, "Has anyone seen my hairbrush?" In the kitchen, there was chopping. Every sound was separate, like framed pictures on a wall. I thought, aha, this is what you call peace and quiet. Rose came outside wearing an old straw hat and canvas shoes. Irene was with her, but it was obvious that she didn't want to be there. Rose told me I promised if she came with me this one time, I wouldn't bother her again. Miss Holbrook brought a stack of newspapers and started folding them into three-cornered hats. She tried one on, and some of the girls giggled. "I know it's not a la mode, but I will not have any of you fainting from heat stroke on your first day." It turned out that the only girls without hats were Irene and me. She got stuck in one with advertisements for ladies' corsets on all three sides. I was lucky. I only got the baseball scores. Miss Holbrook blew her whistle and said, "Away we go!" She had a loud, high voice that carried just as far as that whistle. There were about 20 of us girls. We followed her through the orchard next to the lodge and onto a dirt road with fields planted in long rows on each side. Miss Holbrook told us which were squash plants and which were corn, but she was even more interested in the stone walls. She called them relics. "An American Stonehenge, if you will." I looked it up later. At the end of the road
We found ourselves right on the coast, looking straight

0: out to sea. The sun was so bright on the water, it was like staring at a million tiny mirrors. I heard Irene whisper, "Holy mackerel." I whispered back, "Amen." She smiled in spite of herself, and you never saw a cuter pair of dimples. Miss Holbrook led us past a row of mansions, most of them with two or three balconies that faced the ocean. One of them had a fairy tale turret. Rose sighed, "You'd never get me off that porch." We took a path around the back of Rockport and up a hill to Dogtown, which is a big woods right in the middle of Cape Ann, where Miss Holbrook said she had something very special to show us. The farther we got from the water, the hotter it was. I was wearing a long-sleeved shirtwaist and my shoes were pinching, so I hoped her special treat involved ice cream or lemonade. It was cooler when we got to the forest, and Miss Holbrook said, "We'll be there soon, girls." We started walking faster, and everyone tried to guess what wonder we were going to see. A waterfall, blueberries. But when she stopped and said, "Here we are," I didn't see anything special. Just trees and shrubs and rocks. "Where are we?" said Gussie. Miss Holbrook walked over to a huge boulder and patted it as if it were a puppy. "We have reached our first erratic and one of my favorite specimens. Isn't it a beauty?" Nobody said a word until Irene muttered, "We came all this way to look at a stupid rock." I was sweaty and thirsty. My legs ached. I had blisters on both feet, and I thought that was the funniest thing I'd ever heard. Miss Holbrook spun around and gave me the fisheye, but I couldn't stop laughing. I covered my mouth and turned around, but by then Rose was laughing, and she had one of those big belly laughs that got everyone else going. Miss Holbrook was furious. Then she was offended, and then hurt. "I suppose not everyone has a taste for geology," she said. "Thank goodness she's not the cook," Irene said, and I cracked up all over again. Irene didn't come to supper that night. Rose said she'd gotten a bad sunburn. But it's her own fault for throwing away the hat. I'm washing my hands of that girl. I said, "She's not so bad, but it makes you wonder why she's here at all." Rose had found out that much. Her brother had sent her and paid her way. I told Irene that makes him a saint in my book, and she gave me a look that would have boiled an egg. After supper, Miss Case opened her ledger to tell us about the schedule for the week, and it all sounded wonderful. There was going to be a breakfast cookout, a trip to Good Harbor Beach, blueberry picking, shopping in Rockport and Gloucester. We were going to a town dance, too, which got everyone whispering and giggling. That's when I noticed Irene peeking in from the hallway. She had a cloth pressed against her forehead, and I went out and asked her if she was okay. She said she was fine. If Mrs. Morse hadn't sent into town for ice, I think my nose would have peeled off. "It looks like it hurts," I said. Irene shrugged, but then she hid her face in the towel and started to cry. I sat down with her on the steps, and she told me the story of how she had come to America with her older brother 5 years ago, and the two of them had taken care of each other, but he'd gotten married, and his new wife, the cow, Kathleen, wanted Irene out of their apartment right away. Without a word to Irene, the wife got her a job as a live-in maid in Worcester. "Do you have any idea how far that is from Boston?" Irene said. The brother wouldn't stand up against his bride, so he sent Irene to Rockport as a kind of peace offering. Irene called it the old heave-ho. "I was in service once and never again. The lady of the house thinks she owns you and calls you a thief if you eat the crust she leaves on her plate. But it's her who steals your days off. I'd sooner walk the streets." I said there had to be something we could do to help. She shook her head and said, "You're a good kid." And then she went upstairs alone. I walked straight over to Rose and told her what was what with Irene. She called the brother a no-good bum and a few other things and said, I feel terrible about what I said about that poor girl. She went upstairs and told Irene that she would be staying with her until she got on her feet, no arguments and no thanks needed. What are friends for? Rose said. And just like that, the chip on Irene's shoulder disappeared. Her dimples became the envy of everyone, and her impersonation of Miss Holbrook had us rolling on the floor.
1: Allow me to serve you a taste of scenery, Irene said, in Miss Holbrook's voice, which was sing-song and fruity, sort of like Julia Child's, come to think of it. Now, who wants a piping hot slab of granite? It still makes me laugh.
0: You have a good eye. The best part of that week was my time with Philomena. We stayed up late every night talking. She seemed so grown up, I couldn't believe that she was only 19, just 3 years older than me. We started with our families, and I still remember all of her sisters' names. Maria Immaculata, Maria Teresa, Maria Domenica, Maria Sophia, and she was Maria Philomena, the youngest and also the only unmarried one. Her parents died when she was a baby, so Mimi Immaculata raised her. The whole family lived within a few blocks of each other in the North End, and when I met Philomena, she was staying with Sophie, Maria Sophia, and sharing the couch with two of her three boys. Philomena said she looked forward to coming to Rockport Lodge just so she could sleep without a squirming child waking her up. Philomena left school when she was 12 and went to work sewing in a factory. A few years later, she started going to the Salem Street Settlement House on Saturdays. I told Mimi that I wanted to improve my English, she said, but really it was just to have a little time when I wasn't at work or taking care of someone's baby. Miss Chevalier noticed her sketching in the library when she was supposed to be studying, but instead of yelling at me, she took me to meet Miss Green. And here I am. Not so different from my story, right? Miss Green sent her to the museum school for a drawing class. I owe her everything, Philomena said. She taught me pottery and design and gives me art books to look at. She says that being an artist is more than a job or a skill. It's a way of walking through the world. I didn't understand what that meant until a few days later when we went to the Headlands, which Miss Holbrook said was the most beautiful view on Cape Ann. Irene rolled her eyes. Stone soup, anyone? But Miss Holbrook was right about the Headlands. It's a special place, up high, maybe 100 feet above the sea, with water on three sides. You know where I'm talking about, right, Ava? It's the place I always bring people who've never been up to Cape Ann. You can see for miles up and down the coast. It's got a nice view of the boats in Rockport Harbor and most of the town, too. The first time I saw all those white clapboard houses and the church steeple, I thought about how much I owed to Paul Revere for getting me there. Miss Holbrook called it picturesque, and I knew exactly what she meant without having to look it up. It was like one of those tinted picture postcards. A perfect blue sky and fluffy white clouds, sailboats, and even a few ladies with parasols. The lodge girls scattered around to pick flowers or sit on the rocks and talk. Rose and Irene climbed halfway down the bluff, which almost gave Miss Holbrook a heart attack. Philomena went off by herself to draw, but I tiptoed over to peek at her sketch pad. She was drawing the pile of rocks in front of her, which seemed like a dull subject, but when I looked again, I saw she had made the same shapes into a woman's body, lying on her side, completely naked. I'd probably never seen a nude picture before. I must have gasped. Philomena turned around and held it up so I had a better view. What do you think? Before I could answer, Miss Holbrook came running toward us, yoo-hooing for Philomena to come with her. Two ladies had set up easels to do watercolors of the harbor.
1: You should meet them. They are painting the most charming little harbor scenes.
0: Philomena wrinkled her nose. Miss Green says charming is a trap that women artists should avoid at all costs. Miss Holbrook said, These ladies are very accomplished, I assure you. Philomena stared her in the eye and said, Miss Edith Green is an instructor at the School of the Museum of Fine Arts, and she is the one who told me to focus all my attention on drawing this week. I'm sure you agree I should take her assignment seriously. Miss Holbrook couldn't say no to that. Walked away with her tail between her legs. Did Miss Green really say that? I asked. Philomena laughed. She could have. Edith Green thinks everything rests on drawing. You can see it in the designs on the pottery. I like the way you do the trees, I said. It's just a few lines, but they seem alive. That's exactly right, Philomena said. You have a good eye. That was a compliment I never forgot, obviously. Toward the end of the week, Philomena switched tables and joined the mixed nuts. Gussie teased her and asked if she'd gotten kicked out of the Italian club for hanging around so much with the Jews and the Irish. I just need to talk about something besides weddings, Philomena said. They're getting married this year, all of them. Helen said, Your time will come. Not me, said Philomena. I'm never getting married. Rose said she was too pretty to be an old maid. Gussie didn't like that. Philomena may want to do other things with her life. For example, I am going to college. And after that, she's going to law school, said Helen. But don't you want a family, Rose asked. Gussie said, Helen's going to have children. I'll borrow hers. Helen blushed, and Irene said, Looks like she already knows who the father's going to be. Don't embarrass her, said Rose. Besides, she'd tell us if there was someone, wouldn't you, Helen? My sister can have her pick, said Gussie. What about you, Rose? Irene? Any prospects? Addie? Addie's too young to think about that, Philomena said. I was too young, but it was impossible not to think about marriage. Mama talked about Celia's prospects all the time. And at every Saturday club meeting, there was talk about weddings the girls had been to or weddings they were going to. Even the Ediths, when they heard about an engagement, acted like it was some kind of victory, and they were all for women's rights and education. I wasn't so sure about marriage. I knew my parents were miserable, and from what I heard in the air shaft, other married people said horrible things to each other all the time. On the other hand, who wouldn't want to be in love and have a man look at me the way Owen Moore looked at Mary Pickford? I used to leave those movies feeling sad that nothing like that would ever happen to me, but I always went back for another happy ending. In the magazine stories, I could imagine myself as one of the smart, spunky girls chased by men who loved them for their brains and gumption. Those girls were airplane daredevils or race car drivers or even doctors, but in the end they gave it up for love and marriage. When I asked Philomena what she would do if she fell in love, she shrugged. I know that being a wife would mean giving up art, which is what makes me happy. When I say I don't want to get married, my sisters tell me I'm being selfish, and maybe I am. Or maybe there's something wrong with me. I said I didn't think there was anything wrong with her. I wish my sisters were more like you, Addie, she said. Betty and Celia are lucky to have such a good listener in the family. Actually, my sisters and I didn't talk much. They were so much older than me, for one thing. Celia was so quiet. And as for Betty, I saw her once in a blue moon, and only when she was sure Mama would be out of the house and she could sneak in and visit.
2: That concludes this installment of The Boston Girl by Anita Diamant, read by Linda Lavin. We hope you'll join us for another book hour here on the Virginia Voice.
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6: 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This is Jim Potter bringing you another hour of the Radio Museum. And in this half hour, Abbott and Costello, originally broadcast on March 14th, 1946, and Lou Owes the IRS Money. 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
1: The Abbott and Costello program, starring Bud Abbott and Lou Costello, brought to you by Camel, the cigarette of costlier, properly aged tobaccos. The Abbott and Costello program, with the music of Carl Hoff and his orchestra, our singing star, Amy Arnell, and spotlighting that chunky, chubby little cherub who, when caught putting a needle and thread in his Uncle Artie Stebbins' pocket because he heard him say he was going out on a tear, calmly said,
2: "I'm not bad boy!"

0: Costello. Costello. Come here. Come here. Let me look at
1: you. Oh, what do you want, Abbott? What do you want?
0: Well, what are you doing in those pajamas?
1: Oh, Abbott. Abbott. Pajamas? Hey, Abbott, I've been up all night figuring out my income tax. And boy, am I happy.
0: Why?
1: I'm going to pay less than I ever paid before.
0: How is that?
1: I put the government down as a dependent.
0: Listen, Costello, why do you ask me to help you with your income tax?
1: Oh, why should I ask you?
0: Well, because I happen to have a business school diploma, and that makes me a certified public accountant.
1: I beg your pardon? That makes you what?
0: A certified public accountant.
1: Well, I got electricity in my hair. Does that make me a bridge lamp?
0: I know. Talk sense, please. Let me see your income tax blank.
1: Oh, I'm not using a blank this year, Abbott. I'm making out my tax return on my handkerchief.
0: On a handkerchief? What's the idea?
1: This year I'm paying through the nose.
0: That's ridiculous. First, tell me. Who has to file an income tax? Now, do you know?
1: Everybody but babies.
0: Why not babies?
1: Because they can't tell you what they want taken off.
0: Costello, look, will you be serious? What does the blank say about salaries?
1: Well, it says like this. When did I read it?
0: Read it carefully.
1: Yeah. Salaries are income received from others consisting of wages, fees, commission, bonuses, and other compensation for personal services and interest accrued in excess of exemption, and anyone around my base is it. How did that get in there?
0: Look, what does it say? What does it say about Schedule A?
1: Oh, Schedule A.
0: Yes.
1: Schedule A. It says see paragraph 5, Schedule B.
0: Well, what does Schedule B say?
1: It says run around paragraph B and detour to paragraph 7.
0: Look, never mind. What does it say in paragraph 7?
1: It says, you won't give up, eh? Oh.
0: Look, let's go back to schedule. Let's go back to Schedule A. Read it. Go ahead.
1: All right. Now, Schedule A says, Section 4 says...
0: Yes.
1: Total net short-term capital gains enter as item 10. Column 5, upper 6, lower 7. Stick them up, Lone Ranger. I've got your cover.
0: Now, will you cut out the silliness, Costello? I'll answer this question. What is your income?
1: Oh, about 3 o'clock in the morning.
0: No. I'm talking about your income, less withholding tax. The answer to that is obvious.
1: Obvious?
0: Mm.
1: Okay, I'll write the answer down.
0: Now, go ahead.
1: How do you spell obvious?
0: No. I better break the question up for you.
1: Okay. Hey, Abbott.
0: What?
1: After you got it broken up, will you do me a favor?
0: What?
1: Throw it away.
0: Look, let's go on with the next question. Are you living with husband and wife?
1: I have no wife, and I'm not living with my husband.
0: Oh. Oh, you left him, eh? Why did you do it?
1: Ah, because he was very mean to me, and he beat me over the head with one of the children. Wait a minute! I haven't got no husband. I'm an old maid.
0: Look, Costello, if you're single, what are the names of your parents?
1: Papa and Mama.
0: What was your mother's name before she got married?
1: I don't know. I didn't know her then.
0: Oh. Well, we'll come back to that later. Remember, you can't cheat or you'll deprive the government of money they need.
1: What do you need it for?
0: Well, for instance, the government needs money to build bridges. Do you know why we have to have more bridges?
1: Sure, to keep the taxpayers coming across.
0: No. We need the money for public works, like, for instance, the FHA. Do you know anything about the FHA?
1: Is that anything like OB?
0: What is OB?
1: That's B.O., spelled backwards.
0: No, Costello. The FHA is the Federal Housing Administration. Now, suppose you wanted to build a house for $10,000 and you only had $7,000. What would you do?
1: Marry a dame with $3,000.
0: Oh, there's no sense talking money with you. You don't even know the difference between capital and labor.
1: Oh, yes, I do. If I loan you $10, that's capital.
0: That's right.
1: But when I try to get it back, that's labor.
0: Now, there you go again. Look, here, I'll explain it to you. Capital is the useful expenditure that employs labor. For example, you go into a store and you spend a dollar.
1: What do I buy?
0: That doesn't make any difference.
1: It makes a difference to me. When I spend a dollar, I want to know what I'm getting, brother.
0: I'm only using...
1: Thank you, Mom.
0: Never mind that. Will you listen to me? I'm trying to straighten out your affairs here. I'm only trying to use that as an example. I'm trying to make a point.
1: Yeah, but you're shooting my money.
0: I'm only trying to show you how money circulates. Suppose you spend a dollar. It starts to circulate. 30 cents of your dollar might wind up in the pocket of some man in New Hampshire.
1: What's his name?
0: What's whose name?
1: That guy in New Hampshire that just gripped me for 30 cents.
0: No. That's just an illustration. The man could be in Florida.
1: How do you like that? Now he went south with my 30 cents.
0: Costello, you know so little about money, it's a wonder you are able to pay your taxes at all.
1: Oh, I got all the money I need to pay my taxes.
0: Then what is worrying you?
1: Where I can borrow a couple of bucks to live on.
0: Oh, no. Why, that's the silliest thing I ever heard of. Listen, Costello, no matter how much taxes there are, the government always leaves you something.
1: Oh, yeah. Do you know my girlfriend, Lena Getzler?
0: Yes.
1: Well, she walked into the tax office wearing a hat by Dashé, a dress by Schiaparelli, and jewels by Tiffany. And when she got through paying her taxes...
0: What happened?
1: She walked out wearing a beer bottle by Schlitz.
0: Ah.

0: Look at a map of the United States. Let your eyes travel to practically any town on that map, and there'll be a place where some doctor was asked the question, "What cigarette do you smoke, doctor?" Three leading independent research organizations put the question to 113,000 doctors from border to border, from coast to coast. And the brand most named by doctors was Camel's. Certainly, you'll say, if you're a Camel smoker now, why not? Why shouldn't a doctor go for that rich, full flavor and cool mildness just as I do? And if you're not a Camel smoker, try a pack right away.
1: According to a recent nationwide survey, more doctors smoke Camels than any other cigarette.
2: It's Carl Hoff and the Camel Orchestra with their swing styling of Who's Sorry Now?

0: Costello. Costello, will you please listen to me? Tomorrow's the deadline to pay your income tax. Now, where are you going to get the money?
1: I don't know, Abbott. Will you loan me the money?
0: No, sorry, Costello. I never loan money. You loan money to a person and you lose his friendship.
1: That's all right, Abbott. I got too many friends anyway. I need some money.
2: I beg your pardon, fatty boy. I gotta get a message through to my wife. Could I use your fountain pen? Your fountain pen? Your fountain pen?
1: My fountain pen?
2: No, your telephone.
1: Okay, there's the phone over there.
2: Oh, thank you, thank you. Hello, operator. I want to talk to my wife in Glendale. In Glendale. In Glendale.
1: Glendale?
2: No, Pasadena. The number is 135-711-4684. 2.
1: It's a good thing that it's not a dial telephone.
2: Oh, okay, operator, I'll wait.
0: Costello, why do you let this fella come in here in the middle of our business and cause all this disturbance?
2: Now, don't get excited, buddy. This is a very important call. My wife has been getting out of line lately, and I gotta tell her off.
0: Oops,
2: that's it. Hello, Emma. Yeah? Yeah, this is me. Oh, is that so? Well, you can expect me home in 15 minutes. What? Well, put it back on the stove and keep it hot for me. Bye.
3: Oh, you sort of tore her off, mister. You think she'll do it?
2: Why, sure. She knows I can't wash dishes in cold water. so long, fatty boy. Fatty boy. Boy.
3: Boy?
2: No, stubby.
0: Costello, now look, you've got to get the money to pay your taxes. Hey, come on. Let's go across the hall to Mrs. Niles. Now look, talk nice to her, Costello. She might loan you the money.
4: Hello, Mr. Abbott. Oh, you brought back the wash tub you borrowed.
0: What? What wash tub?
4: Oh, pardon me. That's Costello.
3: I wish you hadn't said that, Mrs. Niles. I was just going to tell you that you look like $1 million.
4: Costello, you never saw $1 million.
3: That's right. You look like something I never saw before.
0: Now, don't talk like that, Costello. I think Mrs. Niles is beautiful. She has a lovely smile.
4: Oh, thank you, Mr. Abbott. I should have a lovely smile. I go to see my dentist twice every year.
3: Yes, ma'am. Once for each tooth.
4: Talk if I were you, Costello. I just saw your latest picture called The Little Giant.
3: Oh, you did? How'd you like it?
4: Oh, I thought it was very funny.
3: Thank you.
4: But with you in it, they should have called it The Oversized Wart.
5: I heard you tell Costello off, dear. Oh, you're so refreshing, dear. You're my little grapefruit.
4: Oh, no, Kenneth, you're my little grapefruit.
5: Oh, no, I insist that you're my little grapefruit.
4: And I insist that you're my little grapefruit.
3: Ladies and gentlemen, you just heard from a couple of old squirts. Costello,
0: remember what you're here for.
3: Oh, yes. Mrs. Niles, I need money to pay my income tax. Could you lend me $500, please?
4: $500? Mm-hmm. Sir Costello, I haven't that much money.
3: Didn't you get any money from the accident?
4: I haven't. I never had any accident.
3: Don't tell me you were born with that push.
4: Costello, I refuse to argue with you. You're no gentleman. In my day, men didn't fight with women.
3: In your day, the men were too busy fighting the Indians.
0: Well, you certainly fixed yourself with Mrs. Niles. What are you going to do now? Hey, wait a minute. Why don't you call your Aunt May? She has a stocking full.
3: I'd rather call Betty Grable. She's got 2 stocking full.
0: Look, you've got to get the money somewhere, Costello. Let's go around the neighborhood and see if you can get it from some of your friends, huh?
3: Okay. Hello, Gavin. It's the actress, Bessie May Mucho. Hello, Miss Mucho.
6: Hello, boy.
0: Aren't you working today, Miss Mucho?
6: Well, I was working in a picture at Om Geom, and they had to postpone it. The leading man had a severe attack of streptococcus.
0: Streptococcus?
3: Sure, Abby, you know what streptococcus is.
1: That's where you get those little boobs in your tussles.
0: Listen, Bessie, Costello's trying to borrow some money to pay his income tax.
6: Well, that's easy. Whenever I need cash, I go to the bank.
1: Bank?
6: Yes. Didn't you ever get any cash from a bank?
1: No, every time I go, I write a cheque. It bounces.
6: Well, I must be going now, boys. Good luck to you, Mr. Costello, and off we the train to you.
1: And a hot weenie sandwich to you, too.
0: Costello, do you realize that your income tax payment has to be in tomorrow? Oh, here, let's stop in here and see our old friend Scotty Brown. We'll take a chance.
7: I wish you would not knock on my door, laddies. When you come to my house, it's bad. It wakes up the termites and they start chewing on the foundation.
1: Hey, Scotty, old friend, I'm in trouble and I need $500 to pay my income tax.
7: Oh, I'd like to help you, laddie, but I just suffered a terrible financial setback.
0: Financial setback? What happened?
7: Well, I bought a pound of rice for supper. And when I was counting the kernels to see that I got a full pound, a terrible thing happened. One of the kernels rolled down the drain pipe.
0: Well, Costello, this is what you get for waiting until the last minute to pay your taxes. Now, yeah, what are you going to do? What are you going to do?
1: Can you please loan me some money?
0: No, I'm sorry, Costello. I paid my taxes last week, and I don't have a cent. I'm a pauper.
1: Well, congratulations, Abbott. What was it, a boy or a girl? I don't know you were a pauper.
0: Will you stop the stances, please? Now, you need money to pay your taxes, don't you?
1: Yeah.
0: Well, why don't you go into this phone booth right here and call up your Uncle Artie Stebbins? He's got plenty of money.
1: Well, that's a good idea, Abbott.
0: I'll let him loosen up.
1: Good old Uncle Artie Stebbins. He wouldn't turn me down.
6: Number, please.
1: Operator, give me my Uncle Artie Stebbins. Beverly Hills, 312.
8: Hello?
1: Hello, Uncle Artie. This is Louis Costello. How are you, Uncle Artie?
8: Just fine. What can I do for you, Louis?
1: Uncle Artie, I have to pay my income tax, and I wondered if you could loan me $500.
8: Talk louder. I can't hear you, Louis.
1: I said, could you loan me $500?
8: I can't hear you, Louis.
1: Could you loan me $500?
8: I can't hear a word, Louis.
6: Pardon me, Mr. Stebbins. This is the operator, and I can hear him very plain.
8: Then you loan him the money.
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0: Well, come on, Costello. 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
1: I can't. I walked all over town. 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
0: Well, it's your own fault. What do you do with all your money?
1: Well, it cost me a lot of money to live. Yesterday, I spent over $1,000 for coffee.
0: $1,000?
1: Yeah.
0: Oh, now, calm. How could you spend $1,000 in one day for streetcar fare?
1: I forgot to ask for transfers.
0: Costello, why don't you save your money? 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
1: Suppose we don't have a depression in 10 years. There I am, stuck with all that money.
0: Costello, there's only one way to raise your tax money. You've got to borrow the money from a loan company. Come on, I think there's one down the street.
2: Pardon me, young man. Do you know how to get to the office of the OPA?
1: No, I don't.
2: Well, you go down this street, turn to the left, and the next corner. Go three blocks to the right.
1: Wait a minute.
2: And then you go...
1: Wait a minute! You! You asked me!
2: I asked you what?
1: How to get to the office of the OPA?
2: Well, you go down the street...
1: Will you get out of here, please?
0: Costello, it's Melonhead.
1: Oh, Melonhead. Hey, I'm in a hurry, Melonhead. I gotta go across the street to the loan office to borrow some money. I'll see you later.
3: Wait a minute. Where are you gonna be later?
1: I don't know. I might be anywhere.
3: Oh, now I should chase all over town looking for you, huh? I should leave my poor, doubting wife sitting alone while I'm running over town looking for you.
1: No, don't leave your wife. Stay with her. Stay with her every minute.
3: Oh, 24 hours a day, I gotta look at her ugly puss, huh? Well, what do you want to see me about, Costello?
1: I didn't want to see you.
3: Oh, don't want to see me, huh? And why did you say you'd see me later?
1: That's just an old expression like your father's mustache.
3: What's wrong? What's wrong with my father's mustache?
1: Nothing. I'd like to see it.
3: Oh, you would, huh? Get this guy. My father's been dead for 20 years. He wants me to dig him up just so he can see what his mustache looks like.
1: I need your money to pay my income tax. You come here, you're driving me to distraction.
3: I gotta drive you, huh? Too proud to walk.
1: I love walking. I think everybody should walk.
3: Oh, a fine thing. My brother John sells bicycles, but no, you say everybody should walk.
1: I've got none against bicycles, thanks, John. I hope your brother sells a million bicycles. I hope he makes a fortune.
3: Sure. His income tax isn't high enough now, huh?
1: Look, Melonhead, I'll agree with you. Your brother's income tax is too high. He shouldn't pay so much.
3: Oh, he should cheat the government, huh?
1: Look, Melonhead, anybody that cheats the government is a no-good rat, a heel, a chiseler, and a thief.
3: Go on, hint. Go on, make my children ashamed of me.
1: Look, Melonhead, your children ain't ashamed of you. They've never been ashamed of you.
3: No, then why didn't they come to see me last summer in Alcatraz?
1: Will you wait?
3: I hope you're satisfied, Costello. Now you've told everybody in the country I'm a convict. I ought to punch you right in your fat nose.
1: Now you got me good and mad, Melonhead. Put up your hands.
3: All right, my hands are up.
1: And my hands are up.
3: And my hands are up.
1: And my hands are up.
3: All right, our hands are up. Well, what are you going to do about it?
2: Let's play patty cake. Oh.
0: Come on, Costello. Let's get into the loan office and get that tax money. Hurry up.
1: Abbott.
0: What?
1: I don't know whether I want to borrow any money from a loan company or not. Suppose my friends found it out.
0: Oh, nonsense. See that sign up there? Confidential loan company. Wait a minute. Here comes the man now.
1: Good morning. I would like to... I was just going to... All I want... This guy is losing compression.
4: I'm sorry, but you'll have to speak in a whisper. This is a confidential loan company. Understand? Everything here is strictly confidential. I am Mr. I.O. Silver. I arrange the loans.
1: Oh, I.O. Silver, the loan arranger.
4: Now, I'll have to ask you a few simple questions. Where were you born?
1: I don't know.
4: But you must know. Where was your mother at the time?
1: She was in Chicago.
4: And you were born in Chicago.
1: No, I wasn't. I was traveling with my Uncle Artie Stebbins at the time.
4: You dummy, will you talk sense
1: yes.
4: to the man? Please. What day of the week were you born on?
1: Thursday.
4: How do you know it was Thursday?
1: Of course, the next day we had fish.
5: Lou, I told you to cut that out, didn't I?
4: Shh, quiet now, Lou. Well, remember, we must keep this strictly confidential. Now, are you the only child?
5: No. I was one of triplets.
4: Triplets? What were they, all boys?
5: No. One was a boy and one was a girl.
4: But you said triplets. What was the other one?
5: I don't know. The day we were born, the third one flew away and we never found out.
6: No, please. Will you please be serious
4: now? Now listen, what's your name? What's your name and how much money do you want to borrow?
5: Well, my name is Luke Costello. And I want to borrow $500 if you'll promise to keep it very confidential.
4: My dear boy, that is the name of our company, the Confidential Loan Company. Now, I don't have $500 in the office right now, but I'll call one of my associates right down the block. We'll keep it all very confidential, of course.
5: Okay.
4: Pardon me while I open the window.
7: Hey, Joe! Luke Costello wants to borrow $500.
8: Wait a minute!
7: Shh! Have you got it, Joe?
8: No, I haven't got it, Mr. Silver! But why don't you try Charlie on 8th Street?
7: Okay. Hey, Charlie!
8: What is it, Mr. Silver?
7: Luke Costello's broke. He wants to borrow $500.
8: Wait a minute. Why don't you use the telephone?
7: What? And have the operators listening in on our business? This
4: is strictly confidential.
5: Oh, I forgot.
7: Did you get that, Charlie? Luke Costello's broke.
8: Yeah, I heard you. Why don't you try Sam on 59th Street?
7: Okay.
8: While you're at it, say hello to my aunt in Patterson, New Jersey.
5: Costello, will you keep your voice down?
7: Hey, Sam, have you got $1,000?
5: Wait a minute. I only need $500.
9: Quiet. I need $500 for myself.
5: Come on, Abbott. Come on, I'm getting out of this place.
9: Wait a minute, Costello. The man will get the money.
5: Yeah, but everybody in the world will know that I want to borrow money.
9: That's ridiculous, young man. Maybe one or two people might hurt me, but they'll forget all about it.
5: Well, if it's just one or two people hurt you, then I guess it's all right.
7: X-ray! X-ray! Luke Costello's broke!
3: Costello will be back for Camel Cigarettes in just a moment. And now, tonight's salute to the men in the armed forces who won through to victory.
10: Tonight, we hail the famous 102nd Ozark and heroes of the Siegfried Line, the Ruhr, and Mönchengladbach. Since the beginning of the war, the makers of camels have sent over 150 million free camels to our fighting men overseas. 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
9: Well, Costello, you want to feel pretty good now that you've got your income tax all figured out.
5: Oh, yeah, Abbott. 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In fact, I feel like an expert, and I'm coming down in the middle of the audience, and I'm going to help all you people with your income tax.
7: No, no, this guy will send us to jail. No, anything but that, old
1: man. Wait a minute. Gee, you don't know how smart I am.
7: Well, if you're so smart, tell me, why is a lollipop like a racehorse?
1: I don't know. Why is a lollipop like a racehorse?
7: The more you lick it, the faster it goes.
9: Good night, folks.
1: Good night, everybody. And don't forget...

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4: Ladies and gentlemen, the following statement by Mr. Moon Mullins did not necessarily reflect the opinion of anyone in his right mind. Quote,
5: I and K.O. and all the rest of the gang that lives at Plush Bottom's boarding house is just one big happy family.

0: For the past 23 years, Frank Willard's famous comic strip character, Moon Mullins, has brought entertainment to millions of people. Tonight, Moon and his little brother, K.O., Uncle Willie and Mamie, Lord Plushbottom and his wife, Emmy, are here to entertain you in person. As knife clatters against fork, as spoon rattles in cup, as upper plate clicks against lower plate, we take you to the charming domestic atmosphere of breakfast time at the Plush Bottom boarding house.
1: Oh! Doggone it.
2: Hey, Moon, what are you trying to do? Put your eye out.
3: That's what you get for leaving your spoon in the cup.
2: If you had any sense, you'd drink it out of your saucer.
1: K.O., that ain't polite.
4: You're quite right, Moonchild. One must always remember one's manners if one is going to be successful in society.
2: Gee, Plushie, you must have a lousy memory.
3: K.O., never mind that.
2: All right, Emmy. But Plushie, talking about society gives me a pain in the...
3: Never mind that either.
1: Yeah, and lay off cracking about Plushie. Now, if you'd follow his example, you might grow up to be a gentleman.
2: I don't want to be a gentleman, Moon. I want to be a bum like you.
1: Oh, you little hero worshiper. But if I didn't know you meant that for a compliment, I'd smash that derby right down around your shoulders.
2: You and who else?
3: My stars, must we always have these arguments at the breakfast table?
2: Look, we can stop now so we'll have something to look forward to at dinner.
5: Say, how long are you goons going to sit there gassing? I got to shampoo them dishes.
3: You may clear the table, Mamie.
5: That's all I do. Put it on and take it off. I'm just a gypsy rose by another name. Anybody want any more coffee?
4: Why, yes, Mamie, my little flower. I'll have some.
5: Well, there ain't any.
1: Hey, Mamie, I won't be home to dinner tonight.
5: That's the best news I've heard since the two-way stretch.
2: Got a big financial deal down at Dogface Wallace's pool room, Moon?
1: No, I ain't. I got a date with Miss Peachy. I'm going to take her to a favorite little spot of mine. One of them quiet, romantical little places where we can be close together.
5: Well, you better get good and close. In this weather, you can freeze to death on a park bench.
4: Oh, what matter the weather when romance is in the air? Let the gales blow, let the snow fall. They'll have their love to keep them warm.
5: Get him.
1: Now, take it easy, Plushie. Take it easy or you'll come down with an attack of blood pressure.
4: Oh, Moon, my starry-eyed swain, go forth to your love and know that me heart is with you. For though I fast approach the mellow years of a... middle age, romance still pounds through my veins.
2: Is that what makes your nose light up?
3: K.O., how many times have I told you his lordship's nose got that way from frostbite?
4: Yes, my lad. It happened when I led the first expedition up the icy slopes of Mount Everest.
5: Well, lead this expedition out of this dining room, will you? I gotta get these dishes.
1: Hey, why don't you wake up Uncle Willie and make him help you?
5: Wake him up? If I knew where to find that no-good husband of mine, I'd wake him up and put him to sleep the hard way.
1: Hey, K.O., if that ball bounces up here in the porch and hits me, I'll punch you right in the nose.
2: Hey, don't be so nervous. Go back to sleep.
1: I ain't sleeping. I got a heavy financial problem to wake on. Hi, Emmy.
3: Sleeping again, I see.
1: Hey, where is everybody, Emmy?
3: Mamie's out back doing the wash, and Lord P. went down to his broker's.
1: Oh, yeah. I remember he had a hot tip in the fourth at Tropical Park.
3: K.O., you going to be around the house this morning?
2: How much is it worth, Tammy?
3: Well, I should think one would be willing to do one a favor once in a while.
2: How much is one offering one?
3: Well, 37 cents.
2: 37 cents? What a nice round number.
1: Plus, he gives K.O. more than that not to tell where the bottle's hid.
3: Well, my... stars, how did you know about that, Moonshine?
1: Well, don't worry, it's empty.
3: My stars, his lordship was saving that in case of illness.
1: Well, I ain't been feeling very good myself lately.
3: Now listen, K.O., if you'll stay home and do what I ask, I'll bring some ice cream home for dinner tonight.
2: Ice cream? That's for kids. What flavor?
3: We'll see. Now, here's what I want you to do. Lord Plushbottom are going to the Humane Society costume ball tonight. Lord Blushbottom has ordered a costume.
1: Well, why don't he go just like he is? Nobody believe it.
3: His lordship is going as an Indian chief. And I and Mrs. Fuddy are going jointly as a lady horse. I'm going over to her house now to try on our costume. Now, here's what I want you to do, K.O. When the man comes with Lord V's Indian chief, you give him this $10.
1: Look, Emmy, being as how I'm older than K.O. and got more experience in heavy financial deals, it ought to be logical to anybody that I'm the man to handle the money. I say it ought to be logical to anybody that I'm the man to... All right, let K.O. handle the money.
3: Now, here you are, K.O. I'm going to Mrs. Fuddy's now. You take good care of the money and be careful.
2: Okay, Emmy.
1: Hey, K.O., quit bouncing that ball against the house. You're shaking a building.
2: Well, you know what made it loose.
1: Yeah, what?
2: Mamie throwing you against it.
1: Well, that's different. That's only from the inside. She just happens to miss the door with me. K.O., will you quit bouncing that ball, I tell you? Besides, that's no way to look after them $10. If you're going to move around like that, let me hold it. Then you can run off and play like a good little boy.
2: I ain't no good at imitation. Forget it, Moon. I'm hanging on to the dough like Emmy says.
1: Say, K.O., how'd you like to play a little game with me, huh?
2: What kind of game?
1: Well, come on up here on the porch and I'll show you.
2: What's the game, Moon?
1: Well, this here little game's called blackjack. Ever play blackjack, K.O.?
2: Don't think so, Moon. Is it like mumbly peg?
1: Well, kind of, except you play it with cards. Now, the idea of this here game is to make your cards total 21, or as near as you can get without going over.
2: Yeah, that sounds like an arithmetic lesson.
1: Maybe, but we can make it more interesting.
2: How?
1: Well, we each put half our money in the center, here, and winner, take all.
2: All I got is this $10 Emmy gimme.
1: Hey, K.O., ain't you never heard of beginner's luck?
2: What's that?
1: Well, the best way to explain it is that when you're a beginner, you have luck.
2: You don't mean like last summer when you taught me to shoot craps, do you?
1: No. But you wasn't exactly a beginner then. You'd already been playing Parcheesi. Now, K.O., I tell you what we're going to do. Now, let's put our money out first.
2: Let's see. What's half of $10?
1: $7.
2: Right. I was just trying to see if you was trying to cheat. Okay, here it is. How much do you got, Moon?
1: 97 cents.
2: Somehow that don't seem right to me. I got my 7 out there, and I only got $3 left.
1: Well, look. You ain't putting up a cent of your own money. I'm putting up all of mine.
2: So what?
1: Well, you ain't got nothing to lose. I stand to lose everything, to get wiped out. What's more, because you're a beginner, I'm going to give you what we call odds.
2: What do you mean, odds?
1: Well, you see, I'm twice as old as you are.
2: Yeah.
1: Now, if I and Lord Plushbottom was playing, he'd have to give me odds, because he's twice as old as me. After all, K.O., ain't we been brothers a long time?
2: Don't remind me. It seems like a lifetime. Now, what do we do, Moon?
1: Well, I'll put a half of my 97 cents up. 29, 30, 31. There, 32 cents.
2: Hey, wait a minute, Moon. Half of 97 is 33.
1: That's right, K.O. Hey, for a kid who don't go to school except when I catch you, you know, you're pretty smart.
2: It's plain common sense. I always did say school is only for them that's ignorant. What do we do now, Moon?
1: Well, I deal you 2 cards, and I take 2 myself. There. What do you got, K.O.?
2: I got 2 tens. Let's see, that makes 0 and 0 is 0. That's something I never could see, adding zeros. 1 and 2 is 1 and 1 is 2. That makes...
1: 20.
2: That's right. Looks pretty good to me, Moon. What do you got?
1: Why, 12. Now, K.O., I'll give you 1 more card to see if you can make 21.
2: An ace. 21. Gee, 21, huh, Moon?
1: And now I'll take another card. A 10.
2: No. 10 and 12 makes, 22. You went over, Moon. I guess I win, huh?
1: Oh, Kayo, I forgot to tell you. You know, when you got three cards and you got over 21, when you're playing odds, you subtract.

0: makes 22. You went over, Moon. I guess I win, huh?
1: Oh, Kayo, I forgot to tell you. You know, when you got three cards and you got over 21, when you're playing odds, you subtract.
0: How do you mean?
1: You subtract one. Now, that gives you 20 and me 21, and since I'm the dealer, I win.
0: Well, right is right. Can I deal next hand, Moon?
1: Why, yeah, Kale, sure, you can deal.
0: Okay, how do I start?
1: Well, you give me one. You give you one. Give me one. Give you one. Now, you see, Kale, it's just a poor and simple game of give and take. You give and...

0: wouldn't have minded losing that $10, Moon, if it had been mine.
1: Well, since it wasn't yours, what are you worrying about?
0: Emmy's liable to get kind of sore about it.
1: Oh, don't worry about it, K.O.
0: In fact, I'm liable to get kind of sore about it myself. Around the seat of me pants.
1: K.O., I got an idea. I wouldn't want you to get in no trouble with Emmy. So, I've been thinking.
0: Hey, Moon, this ain't another game, is it?
1: No, nothing like that. You know, K.O., Plushy wouldn't look so hot going to that party as an Indian chief. He ain't got the right build for it, for one thing.
0: He ain't got the right build, period. The only thing that fits him is his name, Plush Bottom.
1: Well, he might be able to fit into a suit of armor.
0: Maybe, if we grease it a bit. Oh, hey,
1: Well, like I said, I got an idea. Now, it so happens that Pig Ears Lowry got a suit of armor that he bought back from the war.
0: You mean you can get it to lend it to you?
1: Well, why not? Didn't I lend him the loan of my bathing suit last year?
0: Yeah, but that was a pretty old bathing suit.
1: Well, this is a pretty old suit of armor. Yep, I think I'll pay Pig Ears a call.
0: Do you think you'll be home?
1: Well, I'll just have to take a chance on that.
0: Suppose he ain't home. How you gonna get the armor?
1: Well, I'll just have to take a chance.

0: I guess it'll be all right here in the hallway.
1: Gee, that's a swell-looking suit of armor, all right. Good thing Pig Ears was home.
0: Pig Ears wasn't home.
1: Hey, Moon, you didn't...
0: Now, K.O., you don't think I'd do anything out of the contrary.
1: Do I have to think?
0: Why, you know Pig Ears always says around his place it's always open house.
1: How did you open it?
0: Well, I sort of had to break a window a little bit.
1: Uh-oh.
2: Oh, good afternoon, gentlemen.
1: Hiya, Plushy. How did you do with your brokers? When place your show?
2: Rather an unrewarding day. Trading was very slow.
0: Muddy track, huh?
2: The weather was somewhat unsettled. My word, who's that standing in the corner?
1: Nobody you know, Plushy. Just the suit of armor. It's for you.
2: Why, of course. How silly of me not to recognize it. Oh, but I haven't worn one since the Boer War. It's for me.
0: Yep, Plushy. You're wearing it to the costume ball tonight.
2: Why, I thought I was going as an Indian chief.
0: Well, the Indian chief costume looked kind of crummy, and after all, we don't want to give the Indians a bad name, do we?
2: No, you're perfectly right, Moonshine, yes.
0: Well, I gotta be going. Gotta attend to a transaction downtown.
2: You have a nice time this evening, Moon.
0: Thanks, Plushy. So long.

0: You know, Uncle Willie, I and you have the same ideas, the same principles, and lack of same. You're a lot like me.
1: Oh, Moon, that's a nasty thing to say about anybody.
0: Oh, you're just modest, Uncle Willie. You're a man with class like me. Why, I'd never go inside a pool parlor except for one thing.
1: What one thing?
0: Pool table. Say, Willie, you better use the bridge on that shot. I say, Willie, you better...
1: Nice wood under that felt. Well, Moon, that's our cue to drop our cues and run along. See you later, nephew.
0: Hey, wait a minute, Uncle Willie. You still got on my shoes.
1: Oh, gee, Moon, you're going to make me go home barefoot.
0: Well, you wouldn't want to wear them squeaky new shoes home anyhow, Uncle Willie.
1: Why not, Moon?
0: Well, I should think one wouldn't want to wear one's squeaky shoes to go sneaking into one's house when one's wife is waiting for one with a frying pan in her hand.
1: Is Mamie's really waiting for me?
0: Well, she don't use that frying pan for cooking after 6 o'clock.
1: Maybe she'll fall asleep, huh?
0: Yeah, fat chance with Plushy rattling home after the ball in his suit of armor.
1: How's that, Moon? Suit of what?
0: A suit of armor. Plushy and Emmy's at the Humane Society costume ball tonight, and his lordship's wearing a suit of armor I borrowed for him.
1: Suit of armor, huh?
0: Yep.
1: Made of metal?
0: Yep.
1: Covers the whole body?
0: Every inch.
1: Here's your shoes, Moon.
0: Thanks, Uncle Willie. Well, I got a date with Miss Peachy. See you in the funny papers.

0: Yeah, better put some more chalk on your cue, Moon. Don't want to rip up the pool table again.
1: Shh, Uncle Willie. Dogface Wallace might hear you. Yeah. He still don't know who did it the last time. Seven ball in the corner.
0: What corner did you have in mind, Moon? The street corner? Say, it certainly was nice of you to come down and get me out of the sneezer.
1: It was nothing, Uncle Willie. You'll do it for me. We just happen to know the social graces, that's all.
0: Yeah.
1: It just proves we come from a good family. A loyal family. The kind of family that's the backbone of America.
0: Well, one end of the backbone, at least.

0: Lovely ball that was. And when they gave I and Mrs. Fuddy first prize for bringing the best horse there, I just swelled with pride. Oh, and you certainly made a great impression on everybody, Lord T. So distinguished, even without a glass in your hand. It's a shame you had to stand in one place all night long. Oh, right here, driver.
1: Okay, lady. Say, lady, what's the idea of the zoot suit with the swank clank?
0: That is a suit of mail.
1: Well, you ought to mail it back.
0: A suit of mail is a suit of armor. I'll have you know it was worn by men of the Middle Ages.
1: You mean you married a guy younger than yourself?
0: Referring to the days of old when knighthood was in flower.
1: I don't know, lady. That must have been before my time. The fare's 65 cents. Let's see you dig the dough out of that piggy bank sitting behind you.
0: Pay the man, Lord Piggy. Lord Flushbottom.
1: Maybe a can opener would help.
2: I can't seem to get at my money, my dear.
1: What was that?
0: It was just my husband, driver.
1: Sounds like he was in a boiler room.
2: But it isn't exactly Buckingham Palace, you know.
0: Oh, here, let me look in my purse. There you are, 65 cents. I'm afraid I ain't got enough change to give you a tip.
1: That's all right, lady. Just get that walking junk pile out of my hat.
0: Come along, Lord T. Well, here's the front door. Let me find my key now. Oh, here it is.
2: Oh, get this accursed thing off.
0: Well, you'd better take it off in the living room. If you try to go upstairs, you'll wake the whole house.
2: It'd be good enough to hand me the wrench and the screwdriver, my dear. Well,
0: here you are. Let me help.
2: Well, let's get the helmet off first, Emily. Thank goodness that's over. Well, my dear, let's go upstairs.
0: All right, but put that thing down. I should think you'd be tired carrying a battle axe around all evening.
2: After 15 years of matrimony, Emily, one gets accustomed to a battle axe.

0: It's past midnight in the Plush Bottom boarding house once again, and everybody is safe in bed. Almost everybody, that is, for here comes a straggler up the walk. Can't mistake that derby hat. Why, it's Moon. And out of consideration of those who are sleeping, he enters quietly.
1: Mamie, what did you want to go and hit me with that skillet for?
2: Shh. My mistake. I thought you was an accomplice.
1: A what?
2: An accomplice for that burglar in the parlor.
1: Shh. Mamie, what's going on here?
2: Well, I thought I heard Willie come in, see? When I come downstairs, I noticed that man standing in the parlor. Now, look, Moon. You can see him over there by the window.
1: Yeah. He's a big guy, too. And say, he's got an axe in his hand.
2: I already called the cops.
1: Cops? Well, you don't need me then. I'll just go on back and say goodnight to Miss Peachy again.
2: Moon Mullins, if you make a move to leave me here now, you won't be able to say nothing to Miss Peachy.
1: Oh, Mamie,
2: Shh. Say, didn't I just see a moon?
1: No. No, I don't think so. Say, Mamie, wouldn't it be better if I went out and surrounded the house?
2: Here comes the cops.
1: You got a good grip on your skillet, Mamie?
3: You ought to know.
4: Open up in the name of the law!
3: Well, you don't have to break down the door.
5: Oh, my word! What's going on?
6: Hey, where's the burglar?
3: He's in the front room, officer.
6: No. Don't worry, lady. I got him covered. Come on out, you. Turn on that light. Say, what kind of a gag is this?
5: That's my suit of armor.
6: You mean you got us all the way out here for nothing?
7: Hey, wait a minute.
5: What is it, K.O.?
7: I thought I saw that suit of armor move. Hey, it is moving.
8: Hello, folks.
3: William, you worm. What are you doing in that armor?
8: Can't one come into one's own home without one calling the cops?
3: No, one can't. Not even if one thinks one can hide in a suit of armor, you worm!
8: My stars.
7: That's Emmy's line, Willie.
8: Yeah, but these is my stars.
3: Hold your hat. Here we go again.
7: Oh, no, no,
4: no. Oh, in the name of the law.
1: My God, cops on top of cops.
9: Is this the residence of one Moonshine Mullins?
1: What name was that?
9: Moonshine Mullins.
1: I never heard of him. Try next door.
7: You tell him, Moon.
9: Oh, so you're Moon Mullins.
1: You want to make something of it?
9: Yeah, I got a warrant here for your arrest.
5: My word! See here, what charge may I ask?
9: Forcible entry, housebreaking, and larceny of one suit of armor.
7: Sounds like a good day's work.
1: But who made out this here charge, officer? Sir?
9: A party name of Marmaduke Lowry.
1: Pig ears Lowry.
9: The same.
1: Why, that... Well, that's the last time I'll lend him my bathing suit.

0: Hello, Plush Bottom Sporting House. K.O. Mullins, Bell Captain speaking.
1: Hello, K.O.
0: Hello, Moon. Did you get a nice cell?
1: Yeah, same one as usual.
0: How much is your bail?
1: $20.
0: Wait a minute, Moon. How come it only cost Uncle Willie $10 and it's costing you $20?
1: $10 for me and, $10 for the suit of armor.
0: Oh, well, I get it. The cops are giving you what they call odds. So long, Moon.

And so, with Moan languishing in the sneezer and with peace in the plush bottom household, at least until next week, we leave our friends to their own devices. And if one wishes to hear what happens next week, one can tune in again. Same time, same station, can't one? Good night.

0: Hello, this is Yvonne Mastromano, President and CEO at Virginia Voice. Is it just me, or has summer blazed by at the speed of, well, summer? Before we know it, it will be time to rake the leaves, and we'll feel a bit of chill in the air. 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
2: Hello, and welcome to Silver Linings, the program that uplifts, inspires, and reminds us of the good in the world. I'm Virginia Voice volunteer Indra Modiner, and today I will be reading Segment 6 from the book Becoming, written by Michelle Obama. I see now how this must have come across to my mother, who was then in the ninth year of a job she'd taken primarily so she could help finance my college education, after years of not having a job so she'd be free to sew my school clothes, cook my meals, and do laundry for my dad, who for the sake of our family spent 8 hours a day watching gauges on a boiler at the filtration plant. My mother, who'd just driven an hour to fetch me from the airport, who was letting me live rent-free in the upstairs of her house, and who would have to get herself up at the dawn of the next morning in order to help my disabled dad get ready for work, was hardly ready to indulge my angst about fulfillment. Fulfillment, I'm sure, struck her as a rich person's conceit. I doubt that my parents, in their 30 years together, had even once discussed it. My mother didn't judge me for being ponderous. She wasn't one to give lectures or draw attention to her own sacrifices. She'd quietly supported every choice I'd ever made. This time, though, she gave me a wry, sideways look, hit her turn signal just to get us off the highway and back to our neighborhood, and chuckled just a little. "If you're asking me," she said, I say make the money first and worry about your happiness later. There are truths we face and truths we ignore. I spent the next 6 months quietly trying to empower myself without making any sort of abrupt change. I met with the partner in charge of my division, asking to be given more challenging assignments. I tried to focus on the projects I found most meaningful, including my efforts to recruit a new and more diverse crop of summer associates. All the while, I kept an eye on job listings in the newspaper and did my best to network with more people who weren't lawyers. One way or another, I figured I'd work myself towards some version of feeling whole. At home, on Euclid Avenue, I felt powerless in the face of a new reality. My father's feet had started to swell for no obvious reason. His skin looked strangely mottled and dark. Anytime I asked how he was feeling, though he gave me the same answer with the same degree of insistence that he'd given me for years. "I'm fine," he'd say, as if the question were never worth asking. He then changed the subject. It was winter again in Chicago. I woke in the morning to the sound of the neighbors chipping ice from their windshields on the street. The wind blew, and the snow piled up. The sun stayed wan and weak. Through my office window on the 47th floor at Sidley, I looked out at a tundra of gray ice on Lake Michigan and a gunmetal sky above. I wore my wool and hoped for a thaw. In the Midwest, as I've mentioned, winter is an exercise in waiting. For relief, for a bird to sing, for the first purple crocus to push up through the snow. You have no choice in the meantime but to pep-talk yourself through. My dad hadn't lost his jovial good humor. Craig came by for family dinners once a week, and we sat around the table and laughed the same as always, though we were now joined by Janice, Craig's wife. Janice was happy and hard-driving, a telecommunications analyst who worked downtown and was, like everyone else, completely smitten with my dad. Craig, meanwhile, was a poster child for the post-Princeton urban professional dream. He was getting an MBA and had a job as a vice president at Continental Bank, and he and Janice had bought a nice condo in Hyde Park. He wore tailored suits and had driven over for dinner in his red Porsche 944 Turbo. I didn't know it then, but none of this made him happy. Like me, he had his own crisis brewing and in coming years would wrestle with questions about whether his work was meaningful, whether the rewards he'd felt compelled to seek were the rewards he actually wanted. Knowing, though, how thrilled our father was by what his kids had managed to accomplish, neither of us ever brought up our discontent over dinner. Saying goodbye at the end of a visit, Craig would give my dad a final concerned look and pose the usual question about his health, only to be given the merry brush off of, "I'm fine." We accepted this, I believe, because it was steadying, and steady was how we liked to be. Dad had lived with MS for years and had managed to always to be fine. We were happy to extend the rationalization, even as he was visibly declining. He was fine, we told each other, because he still got up and went to work every day. He was fine because we'd watched him have a second helping of meatloaf that night. He was fine, especially if you didn't look too hard at his feet. I had several tense conversations with my mother, asking it why it was that Dad wouldn't go to the doctor. But like me, she'd all but given up, having prodded him and have been shut down enough times already. For my father, doctors had never brought good news and therefore were to be avoided. As much as he loved to talk, he didn't want to talk about his problems. He viewed it as self-indulgent. He wanted to get by on his own way. To accommodate his bulging feet, he simply asked my mother to buy him a larger pair of work boots. The stalemate over a doctor's visit continued through January and into February that year. My dad moved with a painful, pained slowness, using an aluminum walker to get himself around the house, pausing often to catch his breath. It took longer in the mornings now for him to maneuver from bed to bathroom to kitchen, and finally to the back door and down the three stairs to the garage so that he could drive himself to work. Despite what was happening at home, he insisted that all was well at the filtration plant. He used a motorized scooter to pilot himself from boiler to boiler and took pride in his own independence. In 26 years, he hadn't missed a single shift. If a boiler happened to overheat, my dad claimed to be one of only a few workers with enough experience to swiftly and aptly contain a disaster. In a true reflection of his optimism, he'd recently put his name in for a promotion. My mom and I tried to reconcile with what he told us with what we saw with our own eyes. It grew increasingly harder to do. At home in the evenings, my father spent much of his time watching basketball and hockey games on TV, appearing weak and exhausted in his chair. In addition to his feet, there seemed to be something swelling in his neck now, we'd noticed. It put an odd rattle in his voice. We finally staged a sort of intervention one night. Craig was never one to be bad cop, and my mother stuck to her self-imposed ceasefire on matters of my father's health. In a conversation like this, the role of tough talker was almost always fallen to me. I told my dad that he owed it to us to get some help and that I planned to call his doctor in the morning. Grudgingly, my dad agreed, promising that if I made the appointment, he would go. I urged him to let himself sleep late the next morning to give his body a rest. We went to bed that night, my mother and I, finally relieved we finally gained some control. My father, however, had divided loyalties. Rest for him was a form of giving in. I came downstairs in the morning to find my mother already departed for work and my father sitting at the kitchen table with his walker parked next to him. He was dressed in his navy blue city uniform and struggling to put on his shoes. He was going to work. "Dad," I said, "I thought you were going to rest. We're getting you that doctor's appointment." He shrugged. "I know, sweetie," he said, his voice graveling from whatever new thing was wrong with his neck. "But right now I'm fine." His stubbornness was packed beneath so many layers of pride that it was impossible for me to be angry. And there was no dissuading him. My parents had raised us to handle our own business, which meant that I had to trust him to handle his, even if he could, at this point, barely put on his shoes. So I let him handle it. I stuffed down my worries, gave my dad a kiss, and took myself back upstairs to get ready for my own workday. I figured I'd call my mother later at her office, telling her we need to strategize about how to force the man to take some time off. I heard the back door click shut. A few minutes later, I returned to the kitchen to find it empty. My father's walker sat by the back door. On an impulse, I went over and looked through the little glass peephole in the door, which gave a wide-angle view of the back stoop and the pathway to the garage, just to confirm that his van was gone. But the van was there, and so too was my dad. He was dressed in a cap and his winter jacket and had his back to me. He'd only made it partway down the stairs before needing to sit down. I could see the exhaustion in the angle of his body, in the sideways stoop of his head, and the half-collapsed heaviness with which he was resting against the wooden railing. He wasn't in a crisis so much as he looked just too weary to carry on. It seemed clear that he was trying to summon enough strength to turn around and come back inside. I was seeing him, I realized, in a moment of pure defeat. How lonely it must have been to live some 20 years with such a disease to persist without complaint as your body is slowly and inexorably consumed. Seeing my dad on the stoop, I ached in a way I never had. My instinct was to rush outside and help him back into the warm house, but I fought it, knowing it would be just another blow to his dignity. I took a breath and turned away from the door. I'd see him when he came back in, I thought. I'd help take off his work boots, get him some water, and usher him to his chair, with the silent acknowledgement between us that now, without question, he would need to accept some help. Upstairs in my apartment again, I sat listening to the sound of the back door. I waited for 5 minutes and then 5 minutes more before I finally went downstairs and back to the peephole to make sure he'd made it to his feet. But the stoop was empty now. Somehow my father, in defiance with everything that was swollen and off-kilter in his body, had willed himself down those stairs and across the icy walkway and into his van, which is probably now almost halfway to the filtration plant. He was not giving in. For months now, Brock and I had danced around the idea of marriage. We'd been together a year and a half and had remained, it seemed, unshakably in love. He was in his final semester at Harvard and caught up in his law review work that would soon head back my way to take the Illinois bar and look for a job. The plan was that he'd move back to Euclid Avenue, this time in a way that felt more permanent. For me, it was another reason why winter couldn't end soon enough. We talked in abstract ways about how each of us viewed marriage, and it worried me sometimes how different those views seemed to be. For me, getting married had been a given, something I'd grown up expecting to do someday, the same way having children had always been a given, dating back to the attention I'd heaped on my baby dolls as a girl. Brock wasn't opposed to getting married, but he was in no particular rush. For him, our love meant everything already. It was a foundation enough for a full and happy life together, with or without rings. We were both, of course, products of how we'd been raised. Brock had experienced marriage as ephemeral. His mother had married twice, divorced twice, and in each instance has managed to move on with her life, career, and young children intact. My parents, however, had locked in early and for life. For them, every decision was a joint decision, every endeavor a joint endeavor. In 30 years, they'd hardly spent a single night apart. What did Brock and I want? We wanted a modern partnership that suited us both. He saw marriage as the loving alignment of two people who could lead parallel lives, but without foregoing any independent ambitions or dreams. For me, marriage is more like a full-on merger, a reconfiguring of two lives into one, with the well-being of a family taking precedence over any one agenda or goal. I didn't exactly want a life like my parents had. I didn't want to live in the same house forever, work the same job, and never claim any space for myself. But I did want the year-to-year, decade-to-decade steadiness they had. I do recognize the value of individuals having their own interests, ambitions, and dreams, I wrote in my journal. But I don't believe that the pursuit of one person's dream should come at the expense of the couple. We'd work out our feelings, I figured, when Brock came back to Chicago, when the weather warmed up, when we had the luxury of spending weekends together again. I just had to wait. The waiting was hard. I craved permanence. From the living room of my apartment, I could sometimes hear the murmur of my parents talking on the floor before. I heard my mother laughing as my father told some sort of story. I heard them shutting off the TV to get ready for bed. I was 27 years old now, and there were days when all I wanted was to feel complete. I wanted to grab every last thing I loved and stake it ruthlessly to the ground. I had known just enough loss by then to know that there was more coming. It was I who made the appointment for my father to see a doctor, but it was my mother who ultimately got him there, by ambulance, as it turned out. His feet had ballooned and grown tender to the point that he finally admitted that walking on them felt like walking on needles. When it was time to go, he couldn't stand on them at all. I was at work that day, but my mother described it to me later. Dad being carried out of the house by burly paramedics trying to joke with them as they went. He was taken directly to the hospital at the University of Chicago. What followed was a string of lost days spent in the purgatory of blood draws, pulse checks, untouched meal trays, and squads of doctors making rounds. All the while, my father continued to swell. His face puffed up, his neck got thicker, his voice grew weak. Cushing syndrome was the official diagnosis, possibly related to his MS and possibly not. Either way, we were well past the point of getting any sort of stopgap treatment. His endocrine system was now going fully haywire. A scan showed that he had a growth in his throat that had become so enlarged he was practically choking on it. "I don't know how I missed that," my father said to the doctor, sounding genuinely perplexed, as if he hadn't felt a single symptom leading up to this point, as if he hadn't spent weeks and months, if not years, ignoring his pain. We cycled through hospital visits to be with him, my mom, Craig, Janice, and me. We came and went over days as the doctors blasted him with medicine, as tubes were added and machines were hooked up. We tried to grasp what the specialists were telling us, but could make little sense of it. We rearranged my father's pillows and talked uselessly about college basketball and the outside weather, knowing that he was listening, though it exhausted him now to speak. We were a family of planners, but now everything seemed unplanned. Slowly, my father was sinking away from us, enveloped by some invisible sea. We called him back with old memories, seeing how they put a little brightness in his eyes. Remembered the deuce and a quarter and how we used to roll around with that giant backseat on our summer outings to the drive-in. Remember the boxing gloves you gave us in the swimming pool at Duke's Happy Holiday Resort? What about how you used to build props for Robbie's operetta workshop? What about dinners at Dandy's house? Remember when Mom made fried shrimp on New Year's Eve? One evening, I stopped by and found my father alone, my mother having gone home for the night. The nurses clustered outside at their hallway station. The room was quiet. The whole floor of the hospital was quiet. It was the first week of March, and the snow, winter snow, having just melted, left the city in what felt like in a perpetual state of dampness. My dad had been in the hospital for about 10 days then. He was 55 years old, but he looked like an old man, with yellowed eyes and arms too heavy to move. He was awake but unable to speak, whether due to the swelling or due to emotion, I'll never know. I sat in a chair next to his bed and watched him laboring to breathe. When I put my hands in his, he gave it a comforting squeeze. We looked at each other silently. There was too much left to say, but at the same time, it felt as though we'd said everything. What was left was only one truth. We were reaching the end. He would not recover. He was going to miss the whole rest of my life. I was losing his steadiness, his comfort, his everyday joy. I felt tears spilling down my neck. Keeping his gaze on me, my father lifted the back of my hand to his lips and kissed it again and again and again. It was his way of saying, "Hush now and don't cry." He was expressing sorrow and urgency, but also something calmer and deeper, a message he wanted to make clear. With those kisses, he was saying that he loved me with his whole heart, that he was proud of the woman I'd become. He was saying that he knew he should have gone to the doctor a lot sooner. He was asking for forgiveness. He was saying goodbye. I stayed with him until he fell asleep that night, leaving the hospital in an icy darkness and driving back home to Euclid Avenue, where my mother had already turned off the lights. We were alone in the house now, just me and my mom and whatever future we were now meant to have. Because by the time the sun came up, he'd be gone. My father, Fraser Robinson III, had a heart attack and passed away that night, having given us absolutely everything. Chapter 11. It hurts to live after someone has died. It just does. It can hurt to walk down a hallway or open the fridge. It hurts to put on a pair of socks to brush your teeth. Food tastes like nothing. Colors go flat. Music hurts and so do memories. You look at something you'd otherwise find beautiful, a purple sunset, sky at sunset, or a playground full of kids, and it only somehow deepens the loss. Grief is so lonely this way. The day after my father died, we drove to a Southside funeral parlor, me, my mother, and Greg, to pick out a casket and plan a service, to make arrangements, as they say in funeral parlors. I don't remember much about our visit there, except for how stunned we were, each of us bricked inside our personal grief. Still, as we went through the obscene ritual of shopping for the right box in which to bury our dad, Craig and I managed to have our first and only fight as adult siblings. It boiled down to this. I wanted to buy the fanciest, most expensive casket in the place, complete with every extra handle and cushion a casket could have. I had no particular rationale for wanting this. It was something to do with for when there was nothing else to do. The practical, pragmatic part of our upbringing wouldn't allow me to put much stock in the gentle, well-intentioned platitudes people would heap on us in a few days later at the funeral. I couldn't be easily comforted by the suggestion that my father had gone to a better place or was sitting with angels. As I saw it, he just deserved a nice casket. Craig, meanwhile, insisted that Dad would want something basic, modest and practical, and nothing more. It suited our father's personality, he said. Anything else would be too showy. We started quiet, but soon exploded, as the kindly funeral director pretended not to listen, and our mother just stared at us, implacably, through the fog of her own pain. We were yelling for reasons that had nothing to do with the actual argument. Neither of us was invested in the outcome. In the end, we'd bury our father in a compromised casket. Nothing too fancy, nothing too plain, and never discuss it again. We were having an absurd and inappropriate argument because in the wake of death, every single thing on earth feels absurd and inappropriate. Later, we drove Mom back to Euclid Avenue. The three of us sat downstairs by the kitchen table, spent and sullen now, our misery provoked all over again by the sight of the fourth empty chair. Soon we were weeping. We sat for what felt like a long time, blubbering until we were exhausted and out of tears. My mother, who hadn't said much all day, finally offered a comment. "Look at us," she said, a little ruefully. And yet, there was that touch of lightness in how she said it. She was pointing out that we Robinsons had been reduced to a true and ridiculous mess, unrecognizable with our swollen eyelids and dripping noses, our hurt and strange helplessness here in our kitchen. Who were we? Didn't we know? Hadn't he shown us? She was calling us back from our loneliness with three blunt words, as only our mom could do. Mom looked at me and I looked at Craig, and suddenly the moment seemed a little funny. The first chuckle, we know, would normally have come from that empty chair. Slowly we started to titter and crack up, collapsing finally into full-blown fits of laughter. I realize this might seem strange, but we were so much better at this than we were at crying. The point was, he would have liked it, so we let ourselves laugh. Losing my dad exacerbated my sense that there was no time to sit around and ponder how my life should go. My father was just 55 when he died. Suzanne had been 26. The lesson there was simple. Life is short and not to be wasted. If I died, I didn't want people remembering me for the stacks of legal briefs I'd written or the corporate trademarks I'd helped defend. I felt certain that I had something more to offer the world. It was time to make a move. Still unsure of where I hoped to land, I typed up letters of introduction and sent them to people all over the city of Chicago. I wrote to the heads of foundations, community-oriented nonprofits, and big universities in town, reaching out specifically to their legal departments, not because I wanted to do legal work, but because I figured they were more likely to respond to my resume. Thankfully, a number of people did respond, inviting me to have lunch or come in for a meeting, even if they had no job to offer. Over the course of the spring and summer of 1991, I put myself in front of anyone I thought might be able to give me advice. The point was less to find a new job than to widen my understanding of what was possible and how others had gone about it. I was realizing that the next phase of my journey would not simply unfold on its own, that my fancy academic degrees weren't going to automatically lead me to fulfilling work. Finding a career as opposed to a job wouldn't just come from perusing the contact pages of an alumni directory. It required deeper thought and effort. I would need to hustle and learn. And so, again and again, I laid out my professional dilemma for the people I met, quizzing them on what they did and whom they knew. I asked Ernest questions about what kind of work might be available to a lawyer who didn't, in fact, want to practice law. One afternoon, I visited the house of a friendly, thoughtful man named Art Sussman, who was the in-house legal counsel for the University of Chicago. It turned out that my mother had once spent about a year working for him as a secretary, taking dictation and managing the legal department's files. This was back when I was a sophomore in high school, before she'd taken her job at the bank. Art was surprised to learn that I hadn't ever visited her at work, that I'd never actually set foot on the university's pristine Gothic campus before now, despite having grown up just a few miles away. If I was honest, there had been no reason for me to visit the campus. My neighborhood school didn't run field trips there. If there were ever cultural events open to the community when I was a kid, my family hadn't known about them. We had no friends, no acquaintances even, who were students or alumni. The University of Chicago was an elite school, and to most everyone I knew growing up, elite meant not for us. Its gray stone buildings almost literally had their backs turned to the streets surrounding campus. Driving past, my dad used to roll his eyes at the flocks of students haplessly jaywalking across Ellis Avenue, wondering how it was that such smart people had never learned to properly cross a street. Like many Southsiders, my family maintained what was an admittedly dim and limited view of the university, even if my mother had passed a year happily working here. When it came time for me and Craig to think about college, we didn't even consider applying to the University of Chicago. Princeton, for some reason, had struck us as more accessible. Hearing all this, Art was incredulous. "You've really never been here?" he said. "Never?" "Nope, not once." There was an odd power in saying that out loud. I hadn't given the idea that much thought before, but it occurred to me that I'd have made a perfectly fine University of Chicago student. If only the town-gown divide hadn't been so vast. If I'd known about the school, and the school had known about me. Thinking about this, I felt an internal prick. A small subterranean twinge of purpose. The combination of where I came from and what I had made of myself gave me a certain, possibly meaningful perspective. Being black and from the South Side, I suddenly saw, helped me recognize problems that a man like Art Sussman didn't even realize existed. In several years, I'd get my chance to work for the university and reckon with some of these community relations problems directly. But right now, Art was just kindly offering to pass around my resume. "I think you should talk to Susan Scher," he then told me, and unwittingly setting off what to this day feels like an inspired chain reaction. Susan was about 15 years older than I was. She'd been a partner at a big law firm, but had ultimately bailed out of the corporate world, just as I was hoping to do, though she was still practicing law with the Chicago City government. Susan had slate gray eyes, the kind of fair skin that belongs on a Victorian queen, and a laugh that often ended with a mischievous snort. She was gently confident and a highly accomplished and would become a lifelong friend. "I'd hire you right now," she told me when we finally met, "but you just finished telling me how you didn't want to be a lawyer." Instead, Susan proposed what now seems like another faded introduction, steering me and my resume towards a new colleague of hers at City Hall, another ship-jumping corporate lawyer with a yearn for public service. This one, a fellow daughter of the South Side and someone who would end up altering my course in life. Not once, but repeatedly. "The person you really need to meet," Susan said, "is Valerie Jarrett." Valerie Jarrett was the newly appointed deputy chief of staff to the mayor of Chicago and had deep connections across the city's African-American community. Like Susan, she'd been smart enough to land herself in a job in the blue-chip firm after law school and had then been self-aware to realize that she wanted out. She moved to City Hall largely because she was inspired by Harold Washington, who'd been elected mayor in 1983 when I was away at college and was the first African-American to hold the office. Washington was a fallible politician with an exuberant spirit. My parents loved him for how he could pepper an otherwise folksy crowd with Shakespearean quotes and for the famous mouth-stuffing vigor for which he ate fried chicken at community events on the South Side. Most important, he had a distaste for the entrenched democratic machinery that had long governed Chicago, awarding lucrative city contracts to political donors and generally keeping blacks in service to the party, but rarely allowing them to advance into official elected roles. butting his campaign around reforming the city's political system and better tending to its neglected neighborhoods, Washington Ward won the election by a hair. His style was brassy and his temperament was bold. He was able to eviscerate opponents with his eloquence and intellect. He was a black, brainy superhero. He clashed regularly and fearlessly with the mostly white old guard members of the city council and was viewed as something of a walking legend, especially among the city's black citizens, who saw his leadership as kindling a larger spirit of progressivism. His vision had been an early inspiration for Barack, who arrived in Chicago to work as an organizer in 1985. Valerie, too, was drawn by Washington. She was 30 years old when she joined Washington's staff in 1987, at the start of his second term. She was also the mother of a young daughter and soon to be divorced, which made it a deeply inconvenient time to take the sort of pay cut one does when leaving a swishy law firm and landing in city government. And within months of her starting the job, tragedy struck. Harold Washington abruptly had a heart attack and died at his desk, 30 minutes after holding a press conference about low-income housing. In the aftermath, a black alderman was appointed by the city council to take Washington's place, but his tenure was relatively short, and a move many African Americans saw as a swift and demoralizing return to the old white ways of Chicago politics. Voters went on to elect Richard M. Daley, the son of a previous mayor, Richard J. Daley, who is broadly considered the godfather of Chicago's famous cronyism. You are listening to Silver Linings on Virginia Voice. We are currently reading from the book Becoming, written by Michelle Obama. Though she had reservations about the new administration, Valerie had decided to stay on at City Hall, moving out of the legal department and directly into Mayor Daley's office. She was glad to be there, as much for the contrast as anything. She described to me how her transition from corporate law into government felt like a relief, an energizing leap out of the super-groomed and unreality of high-class law being practiced on the top floors of skyscrapers and into the real world, the very real world. Chicago's City Hall and County Building is a flat-roofed, 11-story, gray granite monolith that occupies an entire block between Clark and LaSalle north of the Loop. Compared with the soaring office towers surrounding it, it's squatty but not without grandeur, featuring tall Corinthian columns out front and giant, echoing lobbies made primarily of marble. The county runs its business out of the east-facing half of the building. The city uses the western half, which houses the mayor and city council members as well as the city clerk. City Hall, as I learned on the sweltering summer day I showed up to meet Valerie for a job interview, was both alarming and upliftingly packed with people. There were couples getting married and people registering cars. There were people lodging complaints about potholes, their landlords, their sewer lines, and everything else they felt the city could improve. There were babies in strollers and old ladies in wheelchairs. There were journalists and lobbyists, but also homeless people just looking to get out of the heat. On the sidewalk out in front of the building, a knot of activists waved signs and shouted chants, though I can't remember what it was that they were angry about. What I do know is that I was simultaneously taken aback and completely enthralled by the clunky, controlled chaos of that place. City Hall belonged to the people. It had a noisy, gritty immediacy that I never felt at Sidley. Valerie had reserved 20 minutes on her schedule to talk to me that day, but our conversation ended up stretching for an hour and a half. A thin, light-skinned African-American woman dressed in a beautifully tailored suit. She was soft-spoken and strikingly serene, with a steady brown gaze and an impressive grasp of how the city functioned. She enjoyed her job, but didn't try to gloss over the bureaucratic headaches of government work. Something about her caused me instantly to relax. Years later, Valerie would tell me that, to her surprise, I'd managed to reverse the standard interview procedure on her that day, that I'd given some basic helpful information about myself, but otherwise I'd grilled her, wanting to understand every last feeling she had about the work she did and how responsive the mayor was to his employees. I was testing the suitability of the work for me as much as she was testing the suitability of work for me for the work. Looking back on it, I'm sure I was only capitalizing on what felt like a rare opportunity to speak with a woman whose background mirrored mine, but who was a few years ahead of me in her career trajectory. Valerie was calm, bold, and wise in ways that few people I'd met before were. She was someone to learn from, to stick close to. I saw this right away. Before I left, she offered me a job, inviting me to join her staff as an assistant to Mayor Daley, beginning as soon as I was ready. I would no longer be practicing law. My salary would be $60,000, about half of what I was currently making at Sidley and Austin. She told me I should take some time and think about whether I was truly prepared to make this sort of change. It was my leap to consider, my leap to make. I'd never been able to hold City Hall in such high regard. Having grown up black and on the South Side, I had little faith in politics. Politics had traditionally been used against black folks as a means to keep us isolated and excluded, leaving us undereducated, unemployed, and underpaid. I had grandparents who'd lived through the horror of Jim Crow laws and the humiliation of housing discrimination and basically mistrusted authority of any sort. Southside, as you may recall, thought that even the dentist was out to get him. My father, who was a city employee most of his life, has essentially been conscripted into service as a Democratic precinct captain in order to even be considered for promotions at his job. He relished the social aspect of the precinct duties, but had always been put off by City Hall cronyism. And yet, I was suddenly considering a City Hall job. I winced at the pay cut, but on some visceral level, I was just intrigued. I was feeling another twinge, a quiet nudge towards what might be a whole different future than from the one I'd planned for. I was almost ready to leap, but for one thing, it wasn't just about me anymore. When Valerie called me a few days later to follow up, I told her I was still thinking about the offer over. I then asked a final and probably strange question. Could I please, I said, also introduce you to my fiancé? I suppose I should back up here, rewinding us through the heavy haze of that summer, through the disorienting haze of those long months after my father died. Barack had flown back to Chicago to be with me as soon as he could around for my father's funeral, before packing up to finish at Harvard. After graduation in late May, he packed up his things, sold his banana yellow Datsun, and flew back to Chicago, delivering himself to 7436 South Euclid Avenue and into my arms. I loved him. I felt loved by him. We'd made it almost 2 years as a long-distance couple, and now, finally, we could be a short-distance couple. It meant that, once again, we had weekend hours to linger in bed, to read the newspaper, and to go out for brunch and share every thought we had. We could have Monday night dinners and Tuesday, Wednesday, Thursday night dinners, too. We could shop for groceries and fold laundry in front of the TV. One of the many evenings when I got weepy over the loss of my dad, Barack was now there to curl himself around me and kiss the top of my head. Barack was relieved to be done with law school, eager to get out the abstract realm of academia and into work that felt more engaging and real. He'd also sold his idea for a nonfiction book about race and identity to a New York publisher, which for someone who worshipped books, as he did, felt like an enormous and humbling boon. He had been given an advance and had about a year to complete the manuscript. Barack had, as he'd always seemed to, plenty of options. His reputation, the gushing reports by his law school professors, the New York Times story about his selection as president of the Law Review, seemed to bring a flood of opportunity. The University of Chicago offered him an unpaid fellowship that came with a small office for a year, the idea being he'd write his book there and maybe eventually sign on to teach as an adjunct professor at the law school. My colleagues at Sidley and Austin, still hoping Barack would come work full-time at the firm, provided him with a desk to use during the 8 or so weeks leading up to his bar exam in July. He was now considering taking a job at Davis Minor, Barn, Hill & Gallant, a small public interest firm that did civil rights and fair housing work and whose attorneys had been aligned closely with Harold Washington, which was a huge draw for Barack. There is something innately bolstering about a person who sees his opportunities as endless, who doesn't waste time or energy questioning whether they will ever dry up. Barack had worked hard and dutifully for everything he was now being given, but he wasn't notching achievements or measuring progress against that of others, as so many people I knew did, and as I sometimes did. He seemed, at sometimes, beautifully oblivious to the giant rat race of life and all the material things a 30-something-year-old lawyer was supposed to be going after, from a car that wasn't embarrassing to a house with a yard in the suburbs or a swank condo in the Loop. I'd observed this quality in him before, but now we were living together and I was considering making the first real swerve of my life. I came to value it even more. In a nutshell, Barack believed and trusted when others did not. He had a simple, buoying face that if you stuck to your principles, things would work out. I'd had so many careful, sensible conversations at this point with so many people about how to extract myself from a career in which, by all outward measures, I was flourishing. Again and again, I'd read the caution and concern on so many faces when I spoke of having loans to pay off, of not yet having managed to buy a home. I couldn't help but think about how my father had kept his aims deliberately modest, avoiding every risk in order to give us consistency at home. I still walked around with my mother's advice ringing in my ear, make the money first and worry about your happiness later. Compounding my anxiety was the one deep longing fear that far outmatched any material wish. I knew I wanted to have children sooner rather than later. And how would that work if I abruptly started over in a brand new field? Brock, when he showed up back in Chicago, became kind of a soothing antidote. He absorbed my worries, listened as I ticked off every financial obligation I had, and affirmed that he, too, was excited to have children. He acknowledged that there was no way we could predict how we'd manage things, given that neither of us wanted to be locked into the comfortable predictability of a lawyer's life. But the bottom line was that we were far from poor, and our future was promising, maybe even promising for the fact that it couldn't be easily planned. He was the lone voice telling me to just go for it, to erase the worries and go toward whatever I thought was happy, would make me happy. It was okay to make my leap into the unknown because, and this would count as startling news to most every family member of the Shields Robinson family, going back all the way to Danny and Southside, the unknown wasn't going to kill me. "Don't worry," Brock was saying. "You can do this. We'll figure it out." A word now about the bar exam. It's a necessary chore, a rite of passage for any just-hatched lawyer wishing to practice. And though the content and structure of the test vary somewhat from state to state, the experience of taking it, a two-day, 12-hour exam, meant to prove your knowledge of everything from contract law to arcane rules about secured transactions, is pretty much universally recognized as hellish. Just as Brock was intending to do, I had sat for the Illinois bar exam 3 years earlier, the summer after finishing up at Harvard, submitting myself beforehand to what was supposed to be a self-disciplined 2 months of logging hours as a first-year associate at Sidley, while also taking a bar review class and pushing myself through a dauntingly fat book of practice tests. That was the same summer that Craig was getting married to Janice in her hometown of Denver. Janice had asked me to be a bridesmaid, and for a whole set of reasons, not the least for which being that I'd just spent 7 years grinding nonstop at Princeton and Harvard, I hurtled myself eagerly and early into the role. I oohed and awed at wedding dresses and helped plan the bachelorette activities. There was nothing I wouldn't do to help make the anointed day merrier. I was far more excited about the prospect of my brother taking his wedding vows, in other words, than I was about reviewing what constituted a tort. That was in the old days, back when test results arrived via the post office. That fall, with both

boxes and help plan the bachelorette activities. There was nothing I wouldn't do to help make the anointed day merrier. I was far more excited about the prospect of my brother taking his wedding vows, in other words, than I was about reviewing what constituted a tort. That was in the old days, back when test results arrived via the post office. That fall, with both the bar exam and the wedding behind me, I called my father from work and asked if he'd check to see what the mail, if the mail had come in. It had. I asked if there was a letter from in there for me. There was. Was it a letter from the Illinois State Bar Association? Why? Yes, that's what it said on the envelope. I next asked if he'd open it for me, which is when I heard some rustling and then a long, damning pause on the other end of the line. I had failed. I had never in my life failed a test, unless you want to count that moment in kindergarten when I stood up in class and couldn't read the word white off of the manila card held by my teacher. But I'd blown it with a bar. I was ashamed, sure that I'd let down every person who'd ever taught, encouraged, or employed me. I wasn't used to blundering. If anything, I generally overdid things, especially when it came to preparing for a big moment or test. But this one I'd let slip by. I think now that it was a byproduct of the disinterest I'd felt all along, all through law school, burnt out as I was being a student and bored by subjects that struck me as esoteric and far removed from real life. I wanted to be around people and not books, which was why the best part of law school for me had been volunteering at the school's legal aid bureau, where I could help someone get a social security check or stand up to an out-of-line landlord. But still, I didn't like to fail. The sting of it would stay with me for months, even as plenty of my colleagues at Sidley confessed that they, too, hadn't passed the bar exam the first time. Later that fall, I buckled down and studied for a do-over test, going on to pass it handily. In the end, aside from the issues of pride, my screw-up would make no difference at all. Several years later, though, the memory was causing me to regard Brock with extra curiosity. He was attending bar review classes and carrying around his own bar review books, and yet didn't seem to be cracking them as often as I thought maybe he should. As I would anyway, knowing what I knew now. But I wasn't going to nag him or even offer myself as an example of what could go wrong. We were built so differently, he and I. For one thing, Brock's head was an overpacked suitcase of information, a mainframe from which he could seemingly pull to separate pieces of bits of data at will. I called him the fact guy, for how he seemed to have a statistic to match every little twist in a conversation. His memory seemed not quite, but almost photographic. The truth was, I wasn't worried about whether he'd passed the bar, and somewhat annoyingly, neither was he. So we celebrated early, on the very same day he finished the exam, July 31st, 1999. 1991. Booking ourselves a table at a downtown restaurant called Gordon. It was one of our favorite places, a special occasion kind of joint, with a soft Art Deco lighting and crisp tablecloths and things like caviar and artichoke fritters on the menu. It was the height of summer and we were happy. At Gordon, Brock and I always ordered every course. We had martinis and appetizers. We picked a nice wine to go with our entrees. We talked idly, contentedly, maybe a little sappily. As we were reaching the end of the meal, Brock smiled at me and raised the subject of marriage. He reached for my hand and said that he, as much as he loved me with his whole being, he still didn't really see the point. Instantly, I felt the blood rising in my cheeks. It was like pushing a button in me, the kind of blinking red button you might find in some sort of nuclear facility surrounded by warning signs and evacuation maps. Really? We were going to do this now? In fact, we were. We had the hypothetical marriage discussion plenty of times already, and nothing much had ever changed. I was a traditionalist, and Brock was not. It seemed clear that neither one of us could be swayed. But still, this topic didn't stop us, two lawyers, after all, from taking up the topic with hot gusto. Surrounded by men in sport coats and women in nice dresses enjoying their fancy meals, I did what I could to keep my voice calm. If we're committed, I say as evenly as I could muster, why wouldn't we formalize that commitment? What part of your dignity would be sacrificed by that? From there, we traversed all the familiar loops of the old argument. Did marriage matter? Why did it matter? What was wrong with him? What was wrong with me? What kind of future did we have if we couldn't sort this out? We weren't fighting, but we were quarreling, and doing it attorney style. We punched and counterpunched, dissected and cross-examined, though it was clearly I who was more inflamed. It was I who was doing most of the talking. Eventually, our waiter came around holding a dessert plate covered by a silver lid. He slid it in front of me and lifted the cover. I was almost too miffed to even look down, but when I did, I saw a dark velvet box with the where the chocolate cake was supposed to be. Inside it was a

0: diamond ring. But LeBrock looked at me playfully. He'd baited me. It had all been a ruse. It took me a second to dismantle my anger and slide into joyful shock. He'd riled me up because this was the last, very last time he would invoke his inane marriage argument ever again, as long as we both should live. The case was closed. He dropped to one knee then, and then with an emotional hitch in his voice, asked sincerely if I'd please do him the honor of marrying him. Later, I'd learned that he'd already gone to both my mother and my brother to ask for their approval ahead of time. When I said yes, it seemed that every person in the restaurant started to clap. For a full minute or two, I stared dumbfounded at the ring on my finger. I looked at Brock to confirm that this was all real. He was smiling. He'd completely surprised me. In a way, we'd both won. "Well," he said lightly, "that should shut you up." I said yes to Brock, and shortly after I said yes to Valerie Jarrett, accepting her offer to come work at City Hall. Before committing, I made a point of following through on my request to introduce Brock and Valerie, scheduling a dinner during which the three of us could talk. I did this for a couple of reasons. For one, I liked Valerie. I was impressed by her, and whether or not I ended up taking the job, I was excited to get to know her better. I knew that Brock would be impressed, too. More important, though, I wanted him to hear Valerie's story. Like Brock, she'd spent part of her childhood in a different country. In her case, Iran, where her father had been a doctor at a hospital, and returned to the United States for her schooling, giving her the same kind of clear perspective I saw in Brock. Brock had concerns about my working at City Hall. Like Valerie, he'd been inspired by the leadership of Harold Washington when he was mayor, but felt decidedly less affinity for the old-school establishment represented by Richard M. Daley. It was the community organizer in him. Even while Washington was in office, he'd had to battle relentlessly and sometimes fruitlessly with the city in order to get even the smallest bit of support for grassroots projects. Though he'd been nothing but encouraging about my job prospects, I think he was quietly worried I might end up disillusioned or disempowered working under Daley. Valerie was the right person to address any concerns. She'd rearranged her entire life to work for Washington and then lost him almost immediately. The void that followed Washington's death offered a kind of cautionary tale for the future, one I'd eventually find myself trying to explain to people all across America. In Chicago, we'd made the mistake of putting all our hopes in for reform on the shoulders of one person, without building the political apparatus to support his vision. Voters, especially liberal and black voters, viewed Washington as a kind of golden savior, a symbol, the man who could change everything. He'd carry the load admirably, inspiring people like Barack and Valerie to move out of the private sector and into community work and public service. But when Harold Washington died, most of the energy he generated, too, did. Valerie's decision to stay on with the mayor's office had required some thought, but she'd explained to us why she felt it was the right choice. She described feeling supported by Daley and knowing that she was being useful to the city. Her loyalty, she said, had been to Harold Washington's principles more than to the man himself. Inspiration on his own was too shallow. You had to back it up with hard work. This idea resonated with both me and Barack, and inside that one dinner, I felt as if something had been cemented. Valerie Jarrett was now a part of our lives. Without our even discussing it, it seemed as if the three of us had somehow agreed to carry one another a good long way. There was one last thing to do, now that we were engaged, now that I'd taken a new job and Brock had made a commitment to Davis Minor, Barnhill, and Gallant, the public interest law firm that had been courting him. We took a vacation. Or maybe more accurately, we went on a sort of pilgrimage. We flew out of Chicago on a Wednesday in late August and had to wait a long time in the airport in Frankfurt, Germany, and then flew another 8 hours to arrive in Nairobi before dawn, stepping outside in the Kenyan moonlight and into what felt like a different world altogether. I had been to Jamaica and the Bahamas and to Europe a few times, but this was my first time being this far from home. I felt Nairobi's foreignness, or really my own foreignness, in relation to it, immediately. Even in the first trains of morning, it's a sensation I've come to love as I've traveled more, the way a new place signals itself instantly and without pretense. The air has a different weight from what you're used to. It carries smells you can't quite identify, a faint whiff of wood smoke or diesel fuel maybe, or the sweetness of something blooming in the trees. The same sun comes up, but looking slightly different from what you know. Brock's half-sister, Alma, had met us at the airport, greeting us both warmly. The two of them had only met a handful of times, beginning 6 years earlier when Alma had visited Chicago. But they had a close bond. Alma is a year older than Brock. Her mother, Grace Kezia, had been pregnant with Alma when Brock Obama Sr. left Nairobi to study in Hawaii in 1959. They also had a son, Obongo, who was a toddler at the time. After he returned to Kenya in the mid-1960s, Brock Sr. and Kezia went on to have two more children together. Oma had ebony skin and brilliant white teeth and spoke with a strong British accent. Her smile was enormous and comforting. Arriving in Kenya, I was so tired from the travel I could barely make conversation. But riding into the city in the backseat of Alma's rattletrap Volkswagen Bug, I took note of how the quickness of her smile was just like Barack's, how the curve of her head also resembled his. Alma also clearly had inherited the family brains. She'd been raised in Kenya and returned there often, but she'd gone to college in Germany and was still living there, studying for a PhD. She was fluent in English, German, Swahili, and her family's local language, called Luau. Like us, she was there for just a visit. Alma had arranged for me and Barack to stay in a friend's empty apartment, a Spartan one-bedroom in a nondescript cinder block building that had been painted bright pink. For the first couple of days, we were so zonked by jet lag that it felt as though we were moving at half speed. Or maybe it was just the pace of Nairobi, which ran on an entirely different logic than Chicago did. Its roads in British-style roundabouts clogged by a mix of pedestrians, bikers, and matatus, the tottering, informational, jetney-like buses that could have been seen everywhere, painted brightly with murals and tributes to God. The roofs piled high with strapped-on luggage, so crowded that the passengers sometimes just rode along, clinging precariously to the exterior. I was in Africa now. It was heady, draining, and wholly new to me. Alma's blue, sky-blue Volkswagen was so old that it often needed to be pushed in order to get the engine in gear. I'd ill-advisedly bought new white sneakers to wear on the trip, and within a day, after all the pushing we did, they turned reddish-brown, stained with the cinnamon-hued dust of Nairobi. Barack was more at home in Nairobi than I was, having been there once before. I moved with the awkwardness of a tourist, aware that we were outsiders, even with our black skin. People sometimes stared at us on the street. I hadn't been expecting to fit right in, obviously, but I think I arrived there naively believing that I'd feel some visceral connection to the continent I'd grown up thinking as a sort of mythical motherland, as if going there would bestow on me some feeling of completeness. But Africa, of course, owed us nothing. It's a curious thing to realize, the in-betweenness of one feels of being African-American in Africa. It gave me hard-to-explain feelings of sadness, a sense of being unrooted in both lands. Days later, I was still feeling dislocated, as we were both nursing sore throats. Brock and I got into a fight, about what exactly I can't remember. For every bit of awe we felt in Kenya, we were all so tired, which led to quibbling, which finally, for whatever reason, to rage. "I'm so angry at Brock," I wrote in my journal. "I don't think we have anything in common." My thoughts trailed off there. As a measure of my frustration, I drew a long, emphatic gash across the rest of the page. Like any newish couple, we were learning to fight. We didn't fight often, and when we did, it was typically over petty things, a string of pent-up aggravations that surfaced usually when one or both of us got overly fatigued or stressed. But we did fight. And for worse or better, I tend to yell when I'm angry. When something sets me off, the feeling can be intensely physical, a kind of fireball running up my spine and exploding with such force that I sometimes later don't even remember what I said in the moment. Barack, meanwhile, tends to remain cool and rational, his words coming in an eloquent and therefore irritating cadence. It's taken us time, years, to understand that this is just how each of us is built, that we were each the sum total of our respective genetic codes, as well as everything instilled in us by our parents, and their parents before them. Over time, we have figured out how to express and overcome our irritations and occasional rage. When we fight now, it's far less dramatic, often more efficient, and always with our love for each other, no matter how strained, still in sight. We woke the next morning in Nairobi to blue skies and fresh energy, less zonked by the jet lag and feeling like our happy, regular selves. We met Alma at a downtown train station. The three of us boarded a passenger train with slated windows to head west out of the city and towards the Obama family's ancestral home. Sitting by a window in a cabin packed with Kenyans, some of whom were traveling with live chickens in baskets, others with hefty pieces of furniture they'd brought to the city, I was again struck by how strange my girl from Chicago, lawyer at a desk life, had suddenly become. How this man sitting next to me had shown up at my office one day with his weird name and quixotic smile and brilliantly upended everything. I sat glued to the window as the sprawling community of Kibera, the largest suburban urban slum in Africa, streamed past, showing us its low slung shanties with corrugated tin roofs, its muddy roads and open sewers, and a kind of poverty I'd never seen before, nor could hardly have imagined. We were on the train for several hours. Brock finally opened a book, but I continued to stare transfixed out the window as the Nairobi slums gave way to jewel-green countryside, and the train rattled north to the town of Kisumu, where Alma, Barak, and I disembarked on the broiling equatorial heat and took a last jackhammeringly ride on a matutu through the maize fields to the grandmother's village of Kogelo. That is the end of segment 6 of Becoming by Michelle Obama. I'm Virginia Voice Volunteer in the Ramadina. Thank you for joining us for today's broadcast of Silver Linings. If you would like to hear today's program again, the recording is available on demand at virginiavoice.com.
1: In Victorian-era London, two charming young men create elaborate alter egos to escape social obligations and pursue romance on their own terms. But when both men assume the name Ernest and their deceptions collide, their carefully constructed lives spiral into a hilarious tangle of mistaken identities, secret engagements, and meddling relatives. As the truth finally emerges, an unexpected family secret threatens to unravel everything, while proving that, in Oscar Wilde's world, being Ernest may be more complicated than it sounds. Join Virginia Voice on Sunday, August 23rd at 2 p.m. at Richmond Triangle Players for Richmond Shakespeare's production of The Importance of Being Earnest. 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
1: Hello and welcome to this week's Jewish Life. I'm Leah Blackman with the Virginia Voice. We continue with our article from last week from the LibraryofCongress.gov, A Cultural Renaissance. The surge in newspaper publishing led to a demand for fiction in Yiddish, and countless writers took up the challenge, turning out short stories and novels for serialization. At the same time, a number of the new immigrant authors published their work in English. These writers, including Mary Antin and Anzia Yekerskan, helped bring the Jewish immigrant experience to the attention of the non-Jewish public and paved the way for the wave of distinguished Jewish American artists and authors who would follow them. As the great Jewish immigrant generation moved further into the 20th century, it also moved further out into the United States and further into the national consciousness. By the late teens and 1920s, the new Jewish immigrants had moved into careers in established industries, taken a leading role in the labor movement, and even found themselves courted as an audience by publishers and advertisers. Some of the peddlers and fruit vendors of the turn of the century had become retail powerhouses and could be found behind the counters of grocery stores, fabric stores, print shops, religious stores, and fishmonger shops. Prominent service in World War I led to a higher national profile, and political representation came at the same time. In 1917, there were 6 Jewish members of the U.S. House of Representatives, including Meyer London, who came up from the streets of the Lower East Side. One new line of retail business that Eastern European Jewish immigrants invested in early was the operation of storefront movie theaters, or Nickelodeons. A number of recent immigrants, including Samuel Goldwyn, Louis B. Mayer, the Warner Brothers, and William Fox, soon became involved in movie production as well as distribution, and went on to found several of the major Hollywood studios. Jewish immigrants also began to take prominent roles on the Broadway stage, and in early movies, and performers who had started out working for immigrant audiences, like the singer Sophie Tucker and the comedian Fanny Brice, became hugely popular nationwide. Anti-Jewish prejudice remained an obstacle, however, and took many forms, from the exclusionary policies that kept Jewish Americans out of Ivy League universities to the violent threats issued by the Ku Klux Klan. When the Red Scare arose in 1919, government officials focused a disproportionate amount of attention on Jewish radicals, and many were deported to the Soviet Union, including the fiery anarchist activist and publisher Emma Goldman. Decades of disaster. In the 1930s and the 1940s, the Jewish population of the United States was devastated by the catastrophe that overtook the Jewish communities of Europe, the rise of Nazi power, and the nightmare of the Holocaust. As the danger became more and more apparent, and as European refugees fled for their lives, Jewish Americans appealed desperately for help from their government. Their appeals were not always successful, The U.S. refused to relax its immigration restrictions against Eastern Europeans and turned away several boatloads of Jewish refugees. On one refugee ship, the SS St. Louis, the desperate passengers launched a mutiny just off the coast of Florida in an attempt to reach American soil, but to no avail. Overall, more than 150,000 refugees did succeed in making their way to safety in America, and some 140,000 more followed after the war. But the Jewish civilization of Eastern Europe, a culture more than 1,000 years old, was devastated. Millions of its people murdered in the Nazi death camps. During the Cold War years of the mid-20th century, when the remaining Jews of Eastern Europe were caught behind the Soviet Union's Iron Curtain, Jewish Americans agitated for their freedom. Eventually, several thousand Soviet Jews were able to emigrate from the USSR. Jewish Americans also directed considerable political energies toward the new state of Israel. After it was founded in 1948, many Eastern European Jewish immigrants chose to make one more migration and traveled from the New World to the land of Hebrew Bible. An era of achievement. By the middle years of the 20th century, the Jewish community had fully come into its own. As many of the old anti-Semitic barriers fell away, Eastern European immigrants and their children took prominent places in American culture across the full spectrum of achievement. The research of scientists such as Jonas Salk, Vladimir Zorkin, and J. Robert Oppenheimer dramatically reshaped the post-war world. The musicians Yasser Heifetz and Artur Rubinstein, along with the conductors Vladimir Horowitz and Leonard Bernstein, brought classical music to new audiences. Radio and television were ruled by the comedians Jack Benny, Milton Berle, George Burns, and Sid Caesar, while jazzmen Benny Goodman and Stan Getz packed the dance floors. The brothers George and Ira Gershwin were best-selling songwriters, and Henry and Joseph Mankiewicz, Oscar-winning screenwriters. Saul Bellow and Isaac Bashevis Singer had begun the literary work that would bring each of them a Nobel Prize, both mining the depths of the immigrant experience for new insights into what it meant to be an American in the 20th century. But the comic book rack might be the best indicator of the extent to which American life has been informed and enriched by the Jewish American experience. The most colorful and most powerful characters of the comics world, Superman, Batman, Captain America, figures that over the decades have come to embody the dreams and aspirations of American life, were all invented by Jewish teenagers, primarily the children of Eastern European immigrants. That was a cultural renaissance. Our next article is from untappedcities.com. Top 10 Jewish History Sites on the Lower East Side by Noah Schildlauer, February 23, 2023. Around the turn of the 20th century, thousands of Eastern European Jews immigrated to the United States and settled on the Lower East Side. Many moved into tenement buildings and took up employment at sweatshops, factories, and local stores. Many of these recent immigrants struggled to survive on low wages and poor living conditions, leading many to eventually move away from the area. As the area became more gentrified and built up, many sites related to Jewish history on the Lower East Side began to disappear. I think one of the fascinating things about the Lower East Side is that it's been estimated that there were probably over 600 houses of worship that existed between 1880 and 1924, around there, said Richard Soden, a longtime Lower East Side resident and museum and Eldridge Street docent who leads Untapped New York's tours of the secrets of the Lower East Side. There was an overabundance of people on the Lower East Side at the time. It's been recorded and documented that the Lower East Side, as we define it in those days, probably had the largest population of Jews in the world during that period of time. About 2.5 million left Eastern Europe, and about 2 million made their way to the Lower East Side. Many Jewish people would frequent 113 Allen Street, which housed public baths for those who did not have baths or showers in their apartments. Many shopped at Ridley's department store on Grand Street and bought from push carts on Hester Street. Restaurants like Yonah Shimmel Knish Bakery and Katz's Deli opened in the early 1900s and quickly became go-to spots for the local population. One of the largest tenement buildings they moved into was 14 to 16 Orchard Street, which seemed to combine two buildings into one and featured an elaborate roof design. Even the Williamsburg and Manhattan bridges played a major role in the lives of Jewish immigrants, enabling people to leave the area and spread out, the former of which was even known as Jew Bridge, because so many people would use the bridge to come back on Saturdays from their houses of worship. With assistance from Soden, here are 10 Jewish history sites on the Lower East Side, from modern-day museums and synagogues to abandoned buildings whose connection to Judaism is not as obvious. The Forward Building. The Forward, previously known as the Jewish Daily Forward, was founded in 1897 as a Yiddish-language daily newspaper with a socialist spin. It was edited by Abraham Kahan, who co-founded it with Lewis Miller for 43 years. After several years working with radical revolutionary groups, Kahan fled the Russian Empire and was among the first wave of Eastern European Jewish immigrants who came to America just prior to the 20th century. At its peak circulation around 15 years after its founding, the Forward erected a 10-story building at 175 Broadway, designed by architect George Boyne. The building competed with the Jarmolowsky Bank Building for the title of tallest building on the Lower East Side. The building was considered the first skyscraper of the Lower East Side, which drew criticism from some prominent figures who believed that the building too strongly associated itself with capitalism. Others, though, believed that the building was a protective symbol of the working class, towering over surrounding tenements and sweatshops to signify what could happen with hard work and commitment to religion. The building was embellished with marble columns and panels, as well as stained glass windows. The facade includes bas-relief portraits of Karl Marx, Frederick Engels, and Ferdinand LaSalle, who founded the first mass German labor party. The building was converted into condominiums in the 1990s, and the Ford moved its headquarters to East 33rd Street and then to the Financial District. Jarmolowsky Bank Building. The Jarmolowsky Bank Building is a 12-story building that formerly housed the Jarmolowsky Bank at Canal Street and Orchard Street. The building is named after Sender Jarmolowsky, who established his bank in 1873. Jarmolowsky was born in 1841 in Grajewo, Russia, now a part of Poland. He was orphaned and raised by the rabbi of Wroblew, and he was sent to an elite Talmudic academy called the Volotsyn Yeshiva. He soon after married Rebecca Markles, the daughter of a wealthy Polish merchant, and he was on track to become a renowned scholar. However, Jarmolowsky had other plans. In 1868, he moved his family to Hamburg, Germany, purchasing steamship tickets and selling them to German and East European Jews who hoped to immigrate to America. Jarmolowsky's anticipation of hundreds of people going to America allowed him to outcompete steamship companies, leading him to move to New York and open up a bank, where he made his wife a full partner. The bank at 54 Canal Street was considered a bank for immigrants that provided loans, deposits, and ticket sales. The bank was open all day on Sunday, which allowed Sabbath observant Jews to take care of their financial needs on the weekend. The bank was reputed to serve more than 60,000 depositors and survived bank runs in 1886, 1890, 1893, and 1901. When World War I broke out, just 2 years after the bank building was completed, German investors withdrew funds to send to relatives abroad, and the bank subsequently failed. The Beaux-Arts facade of the building has been landmarked. The building is faced with limestone on the lower section and terracotta at its top section. Until 1990, the building featured a rooftop Greek tempietto that rose 50 feet to a dome ringed by eagles, and a recreation of this was unveiled 30 years later. The exterior decorative banding S. Jarmolowsky will remain to honor the man who founded the successful bank, the Eldridge Street Synagogue with a few other successful businessmen, and the Union of Orthodox Jewish Congregations of America. It is now a boutique hotel called Nine Orchard. Eldridge Street Synagogue. Once the most densely populated district in the world, the Lower East Side of Manhattan is almost unrecognizable from its bustling days a century ago. However, one site that has somewhat remained is the Eldridge Street Synagogue, which was built in 1887 as the first great house of worship by Eastern European Jews in the United States. Designed by German Catholic architects Peter and Francis Herder, the synagogue embodied the promise of religious freedom and the formation of Jewish American identity. For decades, the synagogue thrived, but many Jewish families began to move away from the Lower East Side in the 1920s, with new immigration restrictions preventing many families already here from reconnecting with loved ones. Post-World War II, the congregation closed its main sanctuary and met instead in the basement, leaving the main floor essentially abandoned. After decades, the dust inside was so thick you could write in it, and cobwebs hung between the pillars. There was extensive water damage to the dome, with water pouring in from the openings. Pigeons had taken roost in the balcony. In 1987, the Eldridge Street Project was formed to restore the synagogue to its former grandeur. 20 years and $20 million later, the building reopened as a museum at Eldridge Street. Artist Kiki Smith and architect Deborah Gans designed a rose window made of 1,200 individually shaped pieces of colored glass, etched with more than 650 stars. The Ark and Bema, the sacred areas of the synagogue, are made of fine walnut. Every part of the restoration was painted by hand. Although many components of the synagogue were painted to look real but are not, such as trompe-l'oeil on either side of the Ark that show a traditional curtain over the Ark doors. There's also a hidden heart on the ceiling instead of a spade, which was perhaps put there by a romantic artisan, according to the museum. Additionally, there remains a historic wall deliberately left bare along the left balcony of the upstairs sanctuary. Kehillah Kedoshah Janina Synagogue. Kehillah Kedoshah Janina is a historic synagogue on 280 Broome Street between Allen and Eldridge Streets. Built between 1925 and 1927, it is the only Romanite Rite synagogue in the Western Hemisphere. Romanianite Jews are one of the oldest Jewish communities in existence and spoke a distinct language called Judeo-Greek at locations such as Thessalonica, Corinth, Thebes, and Pravisa. The congregation was founded in 1906 by Greek Jewish immigrants from Ioannina. Between the building's erection and World War II, there were three rabbis in the synagogue, and on the high holidays, there was often only standing room for synagogue services. However, the success of the Romanianite synagogue was quite short-lived, since many congregants moved to other boroughs and more northern parts of Manhattan. Today, the synagogue has about 5,000 members, but struggles to assemble a minyan or 10 people for Shabbat services. Kehillah Kedoshah Janina is rather unusual for a Romanianite synagogue, since it runs from north to south, with the Ark on the north side as opposed to east to west. The Bema is in the center of the main sanctuary and not on the west wall. Men and women do sit separately, a common feature of Orthodox synagogues. The second floor women's gallery contains a museum with artifacts, exhibits, and Judaica on Jewish life in Greece. The building's brick exterior contains a number of Stars of David, the Ten Commandments, and a centerpiece above the main doorway. 58-60 Rivington Street Synagogue. 58-60 Rivington Street used to house a Romanian synagogue operating under the name First Warchauer Congregation. In 1886, a group of Romanian Jews established the congregation Kahal Adath Yeshurim of Yasei at 131 Hester Street. And in 1903, the congregation planned an upgrade for 58-60 Rivington. Emery Roth, the architect behind dozens of New York buildings like the San Remo, the Beresford, and the Ritz Tower, was commissioned to create a new synagogue in the Moorish Revival style, relating back to the pre-Inquisition period in Spain. The interior plan included two separate women balconies, and the sanctuary could accommodate up to 500 worshipers. In 1904, the congregation's sacred Torah scrolls were marched in a four-hour parade to the new location, with as many as 300 policemen escorting the thousands of marchers. Among the synagogue's most prominent congregants were George and Ira Gershwin, who both grew up on Eldridge Street. Republican New York Senator Jacob Javits, co-founder of MGM and film producer Samuel Goldwyn, and comedian George Burns. The American Jewish Federation sponsored an event there to combat fascism and communism in 1938. Following the Holocaust, the congregation grew in size as Eastern European immigrants settled on the Lower East Side. Yet the synagogue also faced financial struggles just a few years later, as many families left the area for better housing elsewhere in the city. By 1973, the building was vacant, and 6 years later, the Soho-based sculptor Hale Gerland transformed the space into artist studios and living quarters. The building's facade, which features rows of alternating beige and reddish bricks, as well as a central spiral window, still remains intact. Strauss Square on East Broadway and Rutgers Street was the go-to spot to get the news a century ago. Strauss Square is named for Nathan Strauss, 1848 to 1931, the international representative for L. Strauss and Sons, the family's crockery and glass firm. His father, Lazarus, emigrated to America in 1852, and the rest of the family followed him to Georgia in 1854. Although Nathan took Sunday school classes with a Baptist minister, he also took Hebrew lessons in Alabama before moving to New York. Nathan traveled across America to open new markets and throughout Europe to acquire new products for the firm. The Strausses were sole owners of Macy's in Manhattan and were partners in the Abraham and Strauss department store in Brooklyn. To promote welfare in the community, Nathan provided a dining hall with full meals for just 5 cents, as well as offering personal gifts of money, clothing, and medical treatment. Tragedy struck his family when his wife and brother died aboard the Titanic in 1912, after which he retired from business and devoted himself to charity and public service. We will continue this article next week. That's all for this week's Jewish Life. I'm Leah Blackman for the Virginia Voice. This program is also available on demand at www.virginiavoice.org.

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1: Greetings and welcome to this week's Christian History Program. I'm Virginia Voice volunteer Stacy Wilson, reading from Christian History Magazine. And today I'm happy to announce we have a brand new issue, number 160, Meet the Anglicans. How the English State Church became a worldwide faith. We'll start with an article by the senior editor of Christian History Magazine, Jennifer Woodruff Tate. She says, "I was seeking deeper connection with my Lord at his supper." The story of this issue for me starts 32 years ago. When I was in seminary to become a Methodist preacher, two things happened at once. One is that I was in a class on the history of Christian worship. I learned for the first time that the early Christians had celebrated the Eucharist on every Lord's Day and that John and Charles Wesley had received the Eucharist as often as they could. John Wesley wrote a sermon about this. It's called The Duty of Constant Communion. You can find it online. The second is that I was just finishing my supervised ministry internship at a Methodist church in the area, and it was common for interns not to keep attending the church where they had interned. I needed to find somewhere else to go. It just so happened that I had recently been to a choral concert at the big old Gothic and stained glass Episcopal Cathedral downtown. I thought I might go back on a Sunday morning, knowing in the back of my head that Anglicans of all sorts generally celebrated the Eucharist weekly. I was seeking a deeper connection with my Lord at his supper. I went that Sunday morning, and I stayed for the next 2 years. Anglican outsider. There is not enough space here for me to tell you the whole story of how I eventually joined the Episcopal Church in 2011 and became a priest in 2016, step by step following the leading of Jesus and where he seemed to want me to serve him. But I tell this part of the story here because it affects my advisory guidance over this issue on the history of Anglicanism in two ways. The first is that I came to Anglicanism as an outsider, as no doubt are many readers of this issue. You'll soon learn, if you didn't already, from our Did You Know feature on the inside front cover, which we'll cover shortly, that Anglicans have specialized terms for most aspects of church life. Some terms trace all the way back to the early church, and some arose in the Middle Ages or later. Anglicans also have ways of organizing themselves that may seem odd to Christians used to non-denominational churches. As we walk through the Anglican story together, we hope that this issue will help explain and demystify Anglican ways of being Christian. This includes what it means to be a state church and what happens when you stop being one. The ways Anglicans can look around and sound, quote, Catholic light, end quote, and why they do, the pervasive influence of Anglicanism on Western culture, and the Book of Common Prayer on Western literature. The global journey of an expression of Christian faith that was once explicitly and particularly English, and the debates that have shaped and fractured the movement. The second is that, as I say in Generations Upon Generations, a future article, Nobody is neutral about the Episcopal Church, especially, I would argue, in the last half century and particularly in the last 23 years. We'll explore more on why later in this issue. Because we were well aware of this, we have sought to tell the story of that fraught recent history with fairness and candor, inviting many different perspectives into the telling. Everybody stands somewhere when they look at history, after all. Jesus has called me to stand here. Whatever your own Christian tradition, listen for where He is calling you. This concludes the editor's note by Jennifer Woodruff Tate. And now we'll circle back to some of the things she mentioned, the Did You Know Anglicans. Here's a glossary of some Anglican terms compiled by the editors of Christian History Magazine. Let's start at the very beginning. The name Anglican means simply relating to England or the English. The word England means land of the angels, i.e. Anglo-Saxons. Anglican denominations have their origin in the way Christianity was practiced in England, beginning all the way back to the days of Roman Britain. According to the Venerable Bede in this History of Christianity, in the 6th century, Pope Gregory I saw an Anglo-Saxon boy in a Roman slave market, and on being told that he came from the place of the pagan Angles, exclaimed, Non angeli sed angeli, not Angles, but angels, and prepared to evangelize southern Britain. Well, we've started at the beginning, but we quickly get much more complex. Many Anglican denominations exist throughout the world today. In this issue, we'll explore mostly and trace in the English

This worldwide fellowship of Anglican denominations grew out of the Church of England in the 18th and 19th centuries. It has no official founding date, but coalesced in the 1800s around the Lambeth Conference, an international meeting of Anglican bishops. The Archbishop of Canterbury presides over Lambeth, which began in 1867 and has occurred every 10 years since 1878. Churches in this fellowship are said to be in communion with the Archbishop of Canterbury. Reformed Episcopal Church, or REC. This group was founded in 1873 in New York City as a protest against the Episcopal Church's 19th century move toward more Catholic doctrine and practice. Today, it is part of the Anglican Church in North America. Continuing churches. Theological debates from the 1960s led to the continuing church movement, containing groups who opposed what they saw as a liberal drift in TEC and the Anglican Church of Canada and wanted to continue on a more conservative path. Among those that still exist today are the Anglican Catholic Church and the Anglican Province of Christ the King. Anglican Mission in the Americas, or AMIA, connected to the continuing church movement. This group was officially founded in 2000 as a conservative mission in the United States under the supervision of bishops in Rwanda and Southeast Asia. Global Fellowship of Confessing Anglicans, or GAFCON, G-A-F-C-O-N. This group of worldwide Anglican denominations was founded in 2008 as a conservative counterpart to the Anglican Communion, especially on issues of human sexuality. The Anglican Church of North America, or ACNA, with roots in some earlier conservative protests and as a direct response to the 2003 consecration of a practicing homosexual bishop by TEC, the ACNA was founded in 2009. The REC and AMIA were founding members, although AMIA later left. ACNA members often use the language of three streams to describe the denomination: Anglo-Catholic, Reformed, and Charismatic. What to call Anglicans? The Church of England retained the threefold organization of the ordained ministry that had characterized the Roman Catholic Church, while eliminating many of the minor orders of medieval Catholicism. A bishop oversees the diocese, including its clergy and parishes. Episcopal means having bishops. A bishop is the only one who can confirm members into the church, and he or she also provides other forms of spiritual and organizational leadership. A priest is ordained to preside at the Eucharist and preach the gospel, while a deacon is ordained to proclaim the gospel through the word and service, often in a way that primarily involves ministry in the world and to assist bishops and priests. You may also hear the terms vicar, curate, and rector. Historically, the rector was the priest in charge of a parish, and the vicar and curate were assistants. Parish. Originally, a parish included all people in a certain geographical area surrounding a church, whether or not they actually attended it. Today, in many places, parish is used interchangeably with congregation. Vestry. A vestry is an elected group of lay people who are in charge of the government of a parish. The COE no longer has vestries, but churches in the United States and elsewhere do. Diocese. A diocese is the organization of parishes in a geographical area, all under the supervision of one bishop, normally called a bishop diocesan or an ordinary. Province. A province is a collection of dioceses. Synod. A synod.

in a geographical area, all under the supervision of one bishop, normally called a bishop diocesan or an ordinary. Province. A province is a collection of dioceses. Synod. A synod is a meeting held to govern the church. Today, synods generally include lay, clergy, and episcopal representatives. This concludes our Did You Know? Glossary of Anglican Terms. Next, we come to an article entitled, No Poet is an Island, some writers whose Anglican faith was central to their work, written by Karen Swallow Pryor. Despite popular conceptions in the Anglican literary tradition, is much deeper and wider than C.S. Lewis and some of his friends. Indeed, it is a long and rich tradition spanning 5 centuries and counting, offering literature that has helped shape both the Christian and the secular worlds. Eloquent Elizabethans. The golden age of English literature is set squarely within the Church of England's establishment. Of course, William Shakespeare, 1564 to 1616, baptized into the Church of England as an infant, is the brightest luminary in this period of English literature, but he is hardly the sole star. Queen Elizabeth was not only a patron of the literary arts, but was a poet in her own right, a gifted letter writer and a rhetorician. Her writing played a crucial part within the delicate architecture by which Elizabeth I served as defender of the faith. More on her a little later. One of the greatest poets of the Elizabethan age, Edmund Spenser, who lived circa 1552 to 1599, celebrated the Anglican Church and Elizabeth, its supreme defender. His masterpiece from the 1590s, the allegorical epic poem The Faerie Queen, features knights that symbolize Christian virtues such as holiness, temperance, chastity, and justice. They battle dragons, giants, and other representations of human vice and doctrinal error. He portrays the Roman Catholic Church allegorically as an enemy to be defeated, and Queen Elizabeth is symbolized as the embodiment of Britain's glory as both a nation and a church. Witty wordsmithing. In the 17th century, writerly experimentation, wit, and artistry flourished among its authors, including some of the best poets in the English language, whose literary excellence is inseparable from their churchmanship. Foremost among these is John Donne, 1572 to 1631. Though Donne was born into a Roman Catholic family, he later joined the Church of England, was ordained as a priest in 1615, and eventually became Dean of St. Paul's Cathedral in London. Witty and erudite Donne tended in his earlier poetry toward the satirical and erotic, but took a later turn toward the devotional, in parallel with his vocational, theological, and spiritual journey. While most lauded for his poetry, Donne is perhaps best loved for one of his prose works, a meditation containing the famous line, "No man is an island." Regardless of his subject matter, Donne displayed an unusual balance between passion and reason, a combination expressed powerfully in his metaphysical poetry. The metaphysical school was a movement of 17th century poets characterized by their use of unusual extended metaphors. These metaphysical conceits, as they are called, used ordinary physical objects to reveal eternal, transcendent spiritual truths. Donne's friend and fellow Anglican clergyman George Herbert, 1593 to 1633, was another of these poets. Herbert's wit was more subtle, but no less brilliant than Donne's. His surviving body of poetry is entirely spiritual and devotional, and is collected in a volume titled The Temple, published in 1633, the year of his death, which consists of sections named for the architect.

0: cultural components of an Anglican church. One such example of Herbert's metaphysical conceits is The Pulley, a poem in which the human need for rest is compared to a pulley that pulls human beings back to God to find their rest in Him. Herbert also wrote emblem poems or shape poems, verses arranged with lines that resemble the subject, the shape of an altar in The Altar, for example, or of wings in Easter Wings. Satirical scribes. By the 18th century, the British nation and the Church of England were prominent and powerful, claiming an identity that echoed the reign of the classical Roman Emperor Augustus. The corresponding literary era became known as the Augustan Age, or the Neoclassical period. Many of this era's prominent writers were devout Anglicans, but often rendered their faith commitments more implicitly than explicitly. Furthermore, conditions were ripe for a literary mode that often thrives in a homogeneous culture with shared theological conviction: satire. The Anglican writers who wrote using this literary mode, which mocks vice or folly for the purpose of correction, expressed, paradoxically, their earnestness through a posture of irony and mockery. Widely considered the best satirist in the English language, Anglican clergyman Jonathan Swift, who lived 1667 to 1745, served as dean of St. Patrick's Cathedral in Dublin from 1713 until his death. Steeped in Christian theology and Anglicanism, which he viewed as the virtuous via media between doctrinal and ecclesiastical extremes, Swift wielded satire to critique a multitude of individual and social sins. But pride was the vice Swift judged to be the besetting sin of his age. Pride in human progress, ethnocentrism, and chronological snobbery were all objects for Swift's barbed wit, brilliantly on display in Gulliver's Travels from 1726 and A Modest Proposal from 1729. Lawrence Stern, who lived 1713 to 1768, ordained a priest in the Church of England in 1738, and later a major innovator of the novel, also began his writing career with satire. He produced satirical pamphlets in the midst of an ecclesiastical debate. Debate ended poorly, but the experience allowed Stern to discover his gift for writing, particularly in the comic mode. His masterpiece, The Life and Opinions of Tristram Shandy, Gentleman, published in parts from 1759 to 1767, has been described as the first postmodern novel because of its non-linear structure, wordplay, and narrative self-consciousness. Tristram Shandy was groundbreaking in literary terms, garnering acclaim and criticism, and later the latter primarily regarding a level of bawdiness that brought Stern rebuke from at least one bishop. Stern's sermons and later work reveal him to be cutting edge in other ways, too. He anticipated the later sentimental movement in literature and sympathized with early anti-slavery views. Romantics and Realists. The Romantic movement replaced the early 18th century satirical spirit by the century's end. Samuel Taylor Coleridge, 1772 to 1834, gave voice to the Romantic movement through his poetry and his philosophical works. The son of an Anglican vicar, raised in the Church of England, Coleridge strayed from Orthodox beliefs for a time, but returned to the Church of England later in life. Always, however, his works express deep and profound theological understanding of human nature, human language, and the way both of these reflect God's nature and the nature of his image bearers. developing a synthesis between opposing impulses of satire and romantic sensibility, Jane Austen, 1775 to 1817, offered the best of both ways of looking at the world. The daughter of an Anglican clergyman and herself a devoted member of the Church of England, Austen wrote novels that followed in the tradition of the comedy of manners, and in so doing, her works established newly respectable ground for the novel as a literary genre. Steeped in Christian classical virtues, Austen's novels reflect the regularity of the Anglican liturgy and the dialogical nature of the Book of Common Prayer. By the 19th century, the Church of England faced internal and external pressures. The Bronte sisters, Charlotte, 1816 to 1855, Emily, 1818 to 1848, and Anne, 1820 to 1849, reflected these tensions in their collected works. The Brontes, daughters of an Anglican clergyman, had grown up in the church. The most literary acclaimed of their sisters is Charlotte, whose Jane Eyre, published in 1847, notably critiques hypocrisies of nominal faith and the corrupt Christian institutions that plagued the Victorian era. Shirley, 1849, a lesser-known novel by Charlotte, wrestles directly with rising tensions in the Anglican Church between high and low church traditions within the context of the Industrial Revolution. Christiana Rossetti, 1830 to 1894, is most notable for her poetry, which ranges from fantastical to emotional to devotional, often experimental, but visionary and splendidly crafted. Her most beloved devotional poem, In the Bleak Midwinter, has been set to music and sung over the years by chamber singers and pop stars alike. She wrote it in 1872. Rossetti, deeply committed to her Anglican faith, turned down two offers of marriage over the course of her lifetime, owing to both suitors' incompatible religious beliefs. She remained single, channeling her passionate energies towards social change, ministering to former prostitutes, aiding the Society for Promoting Christian Knowledge, and advocating against war, slavery, and animal cruelty. Managing modernity. Anglicans writing in the modern period found themselves in a faith context of increasing skepticism and even hostility. Hence, hints of an apologetic mode began to emerge in their work. This context made T.S. Eliot, who lived 1888 to 1965, one of the most interesting Anglican writers of this period. A highly regarded poet and critic of the modernist movement, Eliot was an adult convert to Anglicanism. His masterpiece, The Wasteland, is one of the most important works of poetry in the 20th century. Published in 1922, a few years before Eliot was received into the Church of England in 1927, he was once a Unitarian, the poem achingly searches for meaning, suggesting a hunger for faith that Eliot would soon satisfy by converting to Anglicanism. Perhaps Anglicans' most prolific and multifaceted writer is Dorothy L. Sayers, who lived from 1893 to 1957. Sayers wrote detective fiction, radio dramas, stage plays, poetry, literary and cultural criticism, and religious works. Are Women Human? From 1938 and Why Work? From 1942 offer robust theological insights into matters that were both timely and timeless for the church. In addition, Sayers' translation of Dante's Divine Comedy, a years-long undertaking left unfinished at her death, remains widely acclaimed today for its poetic quality and its readability. Sayers was a friend of C.S. Lewis, who also wrote in many genres. He lived from 1898 to 1963. Their literary relationship was mutually influential in fruitful ways that have helped continue their legacies. Legacies that were themselves centuries in the making and, in turn, continue the long, rich tradition of Anglican literature. This concludes the article, No Poet is an Island, written by Karen Swallow Pryor, who is a scholar, a speaker, and an author. In the couple of minutes we have remaining for today's episode, we'll begin The Holy Lamb on Mountains Green. How early did Christianity come to Britain? If we give credence to the legend once set forth in song by William Blake, who lived 1757 to 1827, very early indeed. Quote, "And did those feet in ancient time walk upon England's mountains green? And was the holy Lamb of God on England's pleasant pastures seen?" End quote. Medieval legends from the 12th century on held that Joseph of Arimathea traveled to Britain as early as AD 36 and later founded a church at Glastonbury. Others gave credit to Simon Zealots, Aristobulus, and even Paul the Apostle for exposing early Britons to the Christian faith. Modern historians doubt these accounts and generally agree that Christianity arrived in England with the Roman Empire. During the reign of Claudius, AD 41 to 54, armies under Aulus Plautius began Rome's conquest of Britain. When he retired in 47, the empire controlled much of southeastern Britain. The Eastern Orthodox tradition maintains that Aristobulus arrived as a missionary in the wake of these conquests. He was a Jewish Cypriot who converted to Christianity and is thought to have been one of the 70 disciples mentioned in the Gospel of Luke. The Orthodox tradition describes his journey as culminating with an appointment as first bishop of Britain. A different tradition from within the Roman Catholicism cites a letter to Eleutherius, who was pope circa 171 to 189, from Lucius, an unverified king of the Britons in the late 2nd century, which asked the pope how he might become a Christian. As with the accounts of Joseph of Arimathea, historians have found scant evidence for these early beginnings. However, Tertullian and Origen attest to Christianity existing in Britain in writings dated from the early 3rd century. It'll be interesting to see how this article unwinds next week. I hope you'll join me. Thanks for listening. This program is also available on demand at www.virginiavoice.org.
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2: Hello, and welcome to Christianity Today. I'm Jan Campbell for the Virginia Voice. Today's devotional comes from Our Daily Bread, March through May 2026. It's based on 1 Thessalonians 4, 13 through 18. It's called The Hope Jesus Brings, written by Dave Brandon. It began with an email a grieving father sent to me. He had lost his daughter Alyssa, a college junior, in a car accident, and he needed to hear from someone who understood his wrenching pain. Nearly 300 emails and 4 years later, Craig and I were finally able to meet in person. His job had taken him to a nearby city, so on a Sunday, we shared a church service, lunch, and memories of our daughters, Melissa and Alyssa, two girls who'd made other people happy, enjoyed volleyball, loved Jesus, and innocently lost their lives in car accidents. What was the essence of our conversation that day? We discussed our sadness, and we cried, but mostly we spoke of hope. True, authentic hope based on God's promises. We do not want you to be uninformed about those who sleep in death, so that you do not grieve like the rest of mankind who have no hope, the Apostle Paul explained. For we believe that Jesus died and rose again, and God will bring with Jesus those who have fallen asleep in him. For the believer, beyond the grave is life, life eternal. Craig and I ended the day by praying and thanking God that our daughters are secure in his loving arms. The shared love of Jesus binds hearts and gives hope in otherwise hopeless situations. What loss weighs heavy on your heart? Who can you talk with about it? How can your hope in Jesus help you to face this difficulty? Let's pray. Loving God, thank you for putting others in my life who understand my pain and for providing true, authentic hope. Amen. That was The Hope Jesus Brings, based on 1 Thessalonians 4:13 through 18, written by Dave Brannan and found in Our Daily Bread, March, April, May, 2026. Let's turn now to the Smith and Helwys Formations Adult Bible Study Guide, September through December of 2025. Today's lesson is called Speaking Wisely, written by Chris O'Rear, and based on Proverbs 26, 4 through 6, 30, 32, and 33, and Colossians 4, 2 through 6. The central question, when should I speak? When should I keep silent? Proverbs reads, "Do not answer fools according to their folly, lest you be a fool yourself. Answer fools according to their folly, lest they be wise in their own eyes." Is like cutting off one's foot and drinking down violence to send a message by a fool. In Proverbs 30, 32 through 33, if you have been foolish, exalting yourself, or if you have been devising evil, put your hand on your mouth. For as pressing milk produces curds, and pressing the nose produces blood, so pressing anger produces strife. Colossians 4, 2 through 6. Devote yourselves to prayer, keeping alert in it with thanksgiving. At the same time, pray for us as well, that God will open to us a door for the word, that we may declare the mystery of Christ, for which I am in prison, so that I may reveal it clearly as I should. Conduct yourselves wisely toward outsiders, making the most of the time. Let your speech always be gracious, seasoned with salt, so that you may know how you ought to answer everyone. Reflecting. I recently attended a rally of unity sponsored by the Jewish Federation of Nashville after white nationalists and Nazi groups paraded through the city the previous 2 weeks. At the rally, members of one of those Nazi groups showed up to intimidate us. As I approached the gate to enter the protected area, I realized that one of my friends was having what appeared to be a very calm conversation with them. I could not imagine having the presence of mind and courage to have that conversation. I later asked my friend how the conversation went. She said that she was curious about how they came to hold such beliefs. They shared a reasonable exchange until she observed to them that Jesus was Jewish. At that point, all the men turned on her and emphatically denied Jesus' Jewish heritage. Before exiting the conversation, she offered to pray for them and offered a Bible study sometime, if any of them were interested. As one who seeks to embrace God's love for every person, All the various divisions among people seem like foolishness to me. The concept of a fool has many contemporary applications and refers to several different types of behaviors in the Bible. Proverbs encourages us to avoid foolish behavior and think before engaging with a foolish person. Our passage from Colossians continues the theme of when and how to speak to others. James tells us that no one can tame the tongue, that we use our tongue to bless God and also to curse those made in the image of God, and that it should not be this way. Controlling what we say can be a challenge. Work on this regularly, and I'm not sure I would be able to have a civil conversation with Nazis. When to speak, what to say, and when to remain silent is an ongoing lesson. Studying. Proverbs 26, 4 and 5 seems to give contradictory advice. Modern scholars consider the verses as complementary and assume the application of each proverb is dependent on the circumstances. There are times when it is appropriate to answer a fool and times when it is not. Understanding the difference between the two situations may depend on how we define a fool. Harper's Bible Dictionary defines a fool as someone who lacks wisdom. But since wisdom has many different connotations and nuances, there are numerous characteristics of a life of foolishness or folly. A fool could be someone who rejects God's wisdom, lacks knowledge or experience, lacks caution in their actions, or causes intended or unintended harm by their actions. Proverbs 30, 32, and 33 sheds light on this issue by noting that foolishness involves exalting oneself and devising evil. Many who do such things don't recognize the behavior within themselves. One characteristic of the fool may be their own self-deception. As Horn observes, fools always think that they are already in possession of wisdom when they are not. It is foolish to believe that we know all we need to know and have nothing to learn. It is foolish to place our own understanding and agenda at the center of our lives rather than seeking God's wisdom. It is also foolish to exalt ourselves over others. We must care about our own needs, but we must also remember the needs of others. We mustn't let an angry approach to the world create strife and disharmony. In reading these verses, I think of bears. A bear behaves instinctively without regard for how their behavior affects others. If you go camping and leave your food out, a bear will eat your food. If you get too close to a mother bear's cub, she will maul you. A bear will always do what a bear is going to do. Some people function in a similar way. They often respond out of their reptilian brain, which manages instinctual responses and can make people lash out when they feel hurt, threatened, or afraid. People who lack true knowledge may hold unproven and illogical beliefs. In the same way we wouldn't reason with a bear about why it is wrong for them to eat our food, it is equally illogical to try to reason with such unreasonable people. Such bears won't be persuaded by reason. If we attempt to have a reasonable conversation with them, we may become exasperated and angry. In other words, we might become foolish ourselves. On the other hand, people who hold limited or irrational views can do a great deal of harm. A direct confrontation may not be productive, but responses and interactions that set limits, maintain boundaries, or seek to understand and connect with their humanity might be productive. The bears in our lives may not change their nature completely, but we might be able to alter it. In fact, most people have the capacity to change given the right environment, but won't do so quickly or easily. To prevent a fool from being wise in their own eyes, we must continue to stand up for what is right and just. We must set boundaries that limit those who lack understanding from causing harm to themselves or others. I may not be able to have a kind exchange with a Nazi like my friend did at the protest rally, but I can stand with others to say that the divisive lies and hate of such ideologies have no place in our community. Our passage from Colossians provides additional guidance about how to interact with others. Paul writes from prison to the church in Colossae, encouraging them to resist certain teachings that limit their freedom in Christ. In Colossians 3:12-15, Paul encourages his readers in this way. Clothe yourselves with compassion, kindness, humility, meekness, and patience. Bear with one another, and if anyone has a complaint against another, forgive each other, just as the Lord has forgiven you, so you must also forgive. Above all, clothe yourselves with love, which binds everything together in perfect harmony. And let the peace of Christ rule in your hearts, to which indeed you were called in one body. And be thankful. In today's passage, Paul emphasizes the need for prayer, specifically prayer that acknowledges the needs of all and is anchored in gratitude for what we have. Our sense of community grows from our dependence on God and interdependence with others. In our relations with others, we need wisdom to make the most of every opportunity. Wisdom may lead us to remain silent when we can't embody the ideals of Christ. When we do speak, we should be gracious and bring depth, meaning, and connection to the conversations the same way that salt enhances the flavor of food. Doing this requires sensitivity and understanding of the people we encounter. This comes from our ability to pause and listen before we speak. We must make sure we understand before we respond. Too often we are quick to say what's on our minds without listening first. We end up not speaking to the other person, but at them, without any groundwork of listening, clarifying, and understanding them. Understanding. Most of us don't regularly experience the hateful rhetoric of neo-Nazis, but we do encounter people who espouse racism, sexism, ageism, and more. We encounter those who have elevated their own well-being over that of their neighbor, or are so taken with their own beliefs that they no longer see humanity in people with whom they disagree. We know people who are easily offended, have almost no sense of humor, or are regularly angry. All these people will be considered fools by biblical standards. It is hard to know when and how to respond to such people. We may be led to believe that we should say nothing if we can't say something nice, or worse, that we should let ourselves be mistreated in the name of Jesus. Scripture encourages us to seek wisdom about when to speak and when to remain silent. We must set boundaries and stand up for others, but we must also love our neighbors and not lose sight of their humanity. We must listen to understand rather than listen to respond. Through prayer and gratitude, we can cultivate patience that lets us control our reactions when we feel hurt, threatened, or afraid, and respond in ways that enhance the lives of others and create opportunities for connection. But growing in wisdom and love isn't easy or natural. It requires developing a heavenly point of view and cultivating relationships that bring out our best qualities. As we grow, we will not be perfect. We need God's wisdom to recognize when we have missed the mark. And we need courage to admit our mistakes and make amends. Our failures are not evidence of how awful we are, but rather opportunities to learn and continue to work on being better. What about me? How do I know when to remain quiet and when to speak? The wisdom of this decision does not generally lie with the other person. Do I see the humanity in the other person? Do I truly understand the other person's perspective? Can I respond objectively and dispassionately? Should I protect myself or others who may be endangered by this person? If the answer to these questions is yes, then it might be wise to speak. If the answer is no, it might be a good time to refrain from speaking. Do I indulge and nurture my own anger? We can't control when we feel angry, but we can work on the underlying beliefs and assumptions that lead to anger. We can recognize the feelings that drive our anger. To keep engaging with someone when we know that we are compromised by anger only brings about more conflict and strife. Understanding ourselves and seeking to understand the other, seeing them as a child of God, is a path to healing and connection. Is my speech gracious and seasoned with salt? We sometimes see our own struggles as exceptional and beyond our control, but we see the struggles of others as a measure of their character. Since we know our own intentions, we can forgive ourselves, or at least make an excuse when we fall short. Why, then, is it so hard to grant others grace when they are short or rude with us? Learning to be more understanding and gracious with others makes our encounters richer and reflects the understanding and love of God. That was Speaking Wisely, written by Chris O'Rear, and found in the Smith & Helwys Formations Adult Bible Study Guide, September through December 2025. We'll turn now to the online archives of ChristianityToday.com for an article called Roots Matter, written by Daryl L. Bach. Defending the faith in today's cultural climate means not only knowing our Bible, but also knowing our history. And it appeared in Christian History, issue 96 in 2007. It used to be that when I taught class and came to Gnosticism, eyes glazed over and clock watching began. Mentioning Gnostics in church just never happened. The digital age of niche TV and History Channel documentaries has changed all that. The Gnostics are making primetime appearances and have agents. I get questions about them constantly. We are now in a period where it's not enough to know only about the Bible. The apologetics of the past is no longer adequate. Today's questions involve not only how the Bible came to be, but even if there was originally such a thing as orthodoxy. It is a crucial question. Christians need to know a lot more about the second century. Roots matter, especially in the founding of a movement. One question often raised is how there could be orthodoxy when there was no functioning New Testament until sometime between the late 2nd and the 4th century. Doesn't this mean that Christianity could and did go in all directions until the canon nailed it down? The claim is that our history is distorted because winners write the history. My reply is that in this case, the winners deserve to win because their faith had a theological rootedness that the Gnostics did not. By tracing second century theological discussion, we know that a connected use of New Testament books was not yet taking place. Though the individual books were circulating, the only functioning biblical canon was the Old Testament. So how was orthodoxy taught? Did it even exist? The simple answer is that the rule of faith was present. But how was the rule of faith passed on from generation to generation? Was there a mechanism that allowed church members to know what orthodoxy was? The answer is yes. It can be detected within our oldest historical sources for Christianity, showing that the roots of our faith's content go back to the earliest days of the faith. Three words summarize that mechanism: schooling, singing, and sacraments. Schooling involved doctrinal summaries. Much like memory verses today, they presented the core of the faith, not with the detail of the creeds that emerged after the Council of Nicaea, but with enough content to delineate the most central ideas about God, Jesus, and forgiveness through Jesus' death. 1 Corinthians 8:4 through 6, Romans 1:2 through 4, and 1 Corinthians 15:3 through 8 reveal this early church schooling. Singing involved hymns. Philippians 2:5 through 11 and Colossians 1:15 through 20 show how much theology was contained in what the earliest church sang. Sacraments involve the teaching presented at baptism and communion. Here one can think of the words spoken over the Lord's Supper. On the night he was betrayed, Jesus took the bread. This is for you. Or the picture of baptism, summarized in Romans 6:2 through 4, which proclaims that Christ has put the old life to death and give a new life. Here is orthodoxy, rooted in the acts of worship that took place each week before the New Testament canon appeared. The church could know its roots because the apostolic teaching showed up in worship. As a result, orthodoxy was passed on and Gnostic teaching was exposed as lacking the roots that mattered. That was Roots Matter, written by Daryl Bach, appearing in Christian History Magazine, issue 96 in 2007. It was found in ChristianityToday.com. Let's finish today's program with excerpts from 101 Ways to Find God's Purpose for Your Life by Natalie Gillespie. Number 71 is Sacrifice Something. There is great purpose in letting go of something you desire. It requires discipline, and it puts the things you still have in perspective. Sometimes sacrifice prepares you for bigger tasks that lie ahead. Sometimes it gives you empathy to relate to others who are giving up the same things. Letting go of what you love clears the way to discover what God has in mind for you. By so doing, you show God that nothing is more important to you than He is. Elevate God above the desire to keep things for yourself. Demonstrate your love for God and His position as number one by being willing to sacrifice. Choose something that you love but are willing to give up for a week, a month, or the rest of your life, and let this be a reminder of God's sacrifice for you. Number 72, play for a day. A rich life, a fulfilled life, requires play. Recreation time gives the player a chance to be themselves, to uncover the joy of embracing life. Play refreshes, energizes, and clears the mind of worries and the body of tension. God thrills to see your joy, so you can take time to play as you seek to find His purpose for your life. Playtime can help you tackle problems with renewed vigor and a fresh outlook. Sometimes you accomplish great things when it seems you are doing little. Take your mind off your challenges for a while and play. New solutions may then become apparent. Schedule just one full day of just playing to allow God to delight in you. Let go of chores, phone calls, emails, and work, and have some fun. Number 73, keep the main focus. Pay attention to and keep sight of what is important as you attend to the details of your daily life. Order your tasks and clear your mind to be alert to learning your God-willed direction and to aim to reach it. Jesus summed up the main priorities in life when he said that the most important commandments are to love God with all your heart, soul, and strength, and to love your neighbor as yourself. When you keep those words fresh in your mind and act on them, you keep the main focus as you seek to find God's purpose. John Calvin said, "The Christian heart, since it has been thoroughly persuaded that all things happen by God's plan and that nothing takes place by chance, will ever look to Him as the principal causes of things, yet will give attention to the secondary causes in their proper place." Craft a mission statement for your life that sums up what you believe is your main focus. Put it where you can review it regularly. And finally, number 74, get rid of guilt. Psalm 103:12 says, "As far as the east is from the west, so far does He remove our transgressions from us." The life that God wants you to live is not a fat-free one, but a guilt-free one. God's grace frees you from all guilt, if you lay it down, so that you can be about the business of doing the work God has for you and finding your life's purpose. The Bible says that God takes your confessed sin and throws it as far as east is from west. He never remembers it again. The past is gone. He wants you to seek to find His purpose for you today. Let go of guilt and get on with the life of joy He has for you. Close your eyes and give God anything you have carried guilt about. Visualize standing on a dock and heaving that sack out to sea. That was excerpts from 101 Ways to Find God's Purpose for Your Life, compiled by Natalie Gillespie. And that's all the time that we have today for Christianity Today. Thank you for joining me, and until next time, this is Jan Campbell for the Virginia Voice.

0: In Victorian-era London, two charming young men create elaborate alter egos to escape social obligations and pursue romance on their own terms. But when both men assume the name Ernest and their deceptions collide, their carefully constructed lives spiral into a hilarious tangle of mistaken identities, secret engagements, and meddling relatives. As the truth finally emerges, an unexpected family secret threatens to unravel everything, while proving that, in Oscar Wilde's world, being Ernest may be more complicated than it sounds. Join Virginia Voice on Sunday, August 23rd at 2 p.m. at Richmond Triangle Players for Richmond Shakespeare's production of The Importance of Being Ernest. 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
1: Hello, I'm Virginia Voice volunteer Celie Thomas with news and views from the Catholic community for all communities, as published in the Catholic Virginian. Today, I'm reading from the August 3rd issue of the Catholic Virginian. Everyday Evangelization by Daniel Harms. Be part of the MWR Department of the Church. Congratulations to 250 years. As our nation crosses this milestone, Everyday Evangelization will dedicate the next few columns to exploring the overlap of evangelization, Catholicism, and America. Growing up in a military family was filled with adventure and unexpected lessons. Those experiences taught me not only about our nation, but also about the Catholic faith. As widespread as America's military presence may seem, the Catholic Church's ministry reaches even farther. At every duty station, on every continent, and in every language, the Church is present, serving, teaching, accompanying, and sharing the faith. Experiencing Catholicism across many cultures, including military culture, showed me how consistently the truth and beauty of the faith are reflected in the human experience. One of my favorite examples of our faith appearing in culture is from the Military Department of Morale, Welfare, and Recreation, MWR. Growing up, MWR was an integral part of military life. Present at every duty station, MWR was, as far as I could tell, in the business of organized joy. They operated gymnasiums, organized leagues, and rented things. I have incredible memories of my family sailing and camping thanks to MWR. Summer camps, concerts, cookouts, community events, vacations, sightseeing trips, all MWR. When we moved overseas, they were there to help us explore our host country, build community, and get comfortable in the local culture. The service MWR provided was fun, but it was also critical to the mission of the military. Service members could better perform their duties and navigate long deployments because they knew their families were being welcomed, engaged, supported, and taken care of through the efforts of MWR. The value of community and family is apparent to the military and the Catholic Church. In fact, the importance is written into the most fundamental fabric of our faith. God is the communion of persons, Father, Son, and Holy Spirit. God does not permit Adam to be alone. Christ is born into a family. Through family, God establishes a covenant with humanity and reveals himself to his people. In 1 Corinthians chapter 12, verse 13, we are reminded that no matter where we are from, we are baptized into one body and share in one spirit. The Church has proclaimed the value of the family for as long as she has existed and continues today. Pope Leo's recent encyclical on artificial intelligence, Magnifica Humanitas, repeatedly emphasizes the importance of community and family. Our parishes and communities are places where these ministerial needs are met, community is built, and families are supported. Each parish does it differently according to their unique culture and needs. At your parish, I'm confident you can identify some aspects that are done well and some areas that have room for improvement. Let's do it. If I could encourage us to do anything, it would be to think about this effort as critical to our mission. Thank you to all of you who have ever helped run Vacation Bible School, youth camp, a scout troop, or a service project. Thank you to the coaches, educators, nursery volunteers, community breakfast organizers, and the parish picnic committee. Thank you to the ushers, welcome ministry, and the evangelization teams. Thank you to the extraordinary ministers, the bereavement ministries, the social ministry volunteers, and the meal train contributors. Thank you to the parents, grandparents, godparents, sponsors, aunts, uncles, neighbors, and clergy. Thank you all for preaching the gospel. Just as MWR is integral to military life, all of you are integral to building our parish communities into one body of Christ. Daniel Harms has worked for the Diocese of Richmond since 2012 and served as Associate Director for Marriage, Family, and Life since 2023. As a speaker and musician, Dan has presented to Catholic audiences in 46 states and 7 countries. He and his family are parishioners at St. Edward the Confessor, Richmond. This column is called Everyday Evangelization, this time by Daniel Harms, and the title of this article is Be Part of the MWR Department of the Church. New Altar for Yorktown Parish, a Rock of Faith. This article is by Jennifer Neville, special to the Catholic Virginian. Father Mike Jolie, pastor of St. Joan of Arc, Yorktown, describes the church's new altar as a rock of faith. It should draw one's eye and one's heart to the beauty of the death and resurrection of Christ that is made present on it and through it into the very lives of the people who receive the body and blood of the Lord, Father Jolie said. Bishop Barry C. Nestout consecrated the altar on July 5th. This altar is both a table at which we share the sacred meal of the body and blood of Christ, and it is an altar of sacrifice upon which Christ offers himself in his one eternal sacrifice of love, he said during his homily. This and every altar is the place where we encounter God and where we are made worthy to dwell in his presence, the bishop said. May this altar and the sacrifice of the Mass offered here be, for us, a source of holiness and eternal life. The St. Joan of Arc altar, paid for by an anonymous parish family, is part of a beautification of the worship space that has been going on for years. A tabernacle, stained glass windows, and paintings have already been added. Finished wood was custom made to enclose concrete and steel architecture. All were paid for by sponsoring families. I can say I just feel lucky to be in a parish where we have that beautiful worship space, and this altar is just a final beautiful touch to everything that we have been blessed with, said parishioner Marty Abrahamson. Father Jolie explained that the altar's 1,000-pound mensa top, handmade in Italy, is in a warm beige Italian Botticino Classico marble. He said the 900-pound altar base, made in Pennsylvania, is two-toned and brings together the people and the sacrifice because it matches the pews and the wooden rim around the sanctuary. The base is supported by 4 legs and a center pillar, which together correlate with the 5 wounds of Christ, Father Jolie continued. Etched gold leaf fleur-de-lis connects the altar with St. Joan of Arc, whose coat of arms included the symbol. It's absolutely gorgeous, said parishioner Linda Crowder. It reminds me of what a beautiful tradition that the Catholic faith has, said parishioner Debbie Orband. When you come into the church and see that, you know to be silent and reflective, to be in adoration, said parishioner Jolie Cox. It prepares you for the encounter with God. Likewise, parishioner Patty Komornick said, the altar has a significance and will bring a sense of reverence. It gives you a focal point. You look at the beautiful cross behind it and you can feel the Holy Spirit, said parishioner Thania Tucker. At 72 inches wide, 42 inches deep, and 41 inches tall, the altar is slightly taller and a foot wider than the one that was placed in the sanctuary when the church's current worship space was constructed in 1998. That altar, which contains a relic of Maximilian Kolbe, will be the altar in the new Adoration Chapel once construction is completed this fall. The chapel is part of the parish's Miracle of the Roses Capital Building Project. The Miracle of the Roses project began in 2022 with the goal of beautifying the parish through renovation and construction work. Completed items include the parish social hall, kitchen, conference room, restrooms, library, and classrooms. A new office, Adoration Chapel, audiovisual system, security system, and entrance to the church are next on the list. During the dedication, Bishop Nestout anointed the altar with sacred chrism and blessed it with incense. Sacred chrism is the same oil that is used for baptism, confirmation, and ordination. Often during consecrations, relics of saints are placed in the altar. A relic of St. John Henry Newman will be placed in the St. Joan of Arc altar at a later date. I got teary-eyed when they were doing the whole thing, said parishioner Marie Anania. Parishioner Cindy Therialt said, I found the whole consecration really beautiful and interesting. I've never seen anything like that. That was probably a once-in-a-lifetime thing. It was wonderful to see the blessing, said parishioner Linda Riva. It touched my heart in a way we would be receiving our Lord for the days to come. And again, the title of this article is New Altar for Yorktown Parish, A Rock of Faith. And it's by Jennifer Neville, special to the Catholic Virginian. Short takes, Franciscan Jubilee Year Pilgrimage. 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That's about the Franciscan Jubilee Year Pilgrimage coming up in November. Correction. The story lay ecclesial ministers commissioned during LEMI's 10th year, July 13 issue, incorrectly identified Jennifer Gregorio as a music and religion teacher at St. Matthew's School, Virginia Beach. She is the music teacher, and that's a correction. Knights, Ladies of Peter Claver celebrate 40 years in Norfolk. This article is by D. Hunter Reardon of the Catholic Virginian. In 1986, Marianist Brother Matthias Newell, director of

music teacher, and that's a correction. Knights, Ladies of Peter Claver celebrate 40 years in Norfolk. This article is by D. Hunter Reardon of the Catholic Virginian. In 1986, Marianist brother Matthias Newell, director of the Office for Black Catholics, suggested to then Father Walter Barrett, pastor of the parish of St. Mary of the Immaculate Conception, Norfolk, that they form a council of the Knights of Peter Claver. Today, some of the names have changed. Brother Newell was ordained a priest, becoming Father Newell in 1987. St. Mary became the first historically black parish in the nation to be named a basilica, receiving that title in 1991. And Father Barrett was named a Monsignor in 1996, with the title formally bestowed by Bishop Walter F. Sullivan in 1997. The name of the Newell Barrett Council and Court Number 279 of the Knights of Peter Claver and Ladies Auxiliary, however, isn't likely to change anytime soon. They should have waited until after I died before they put my name on it, said Monsignor Barrett, laughing. He served as the chaplain of the council throughout his time as pastor of the parish and rector of the newly minted basilica, which lasted until 2000. But he gives most of the credit for the creation of the council to Father Newell. It was not my brainchild. It was one of then Brother Newell's ministerial goals to form a Knights of Peter Claver council at the parish, said Monsignor Barrett. He did the grunt work. To celebrate the council and court's 40th anniversary, there was a banquet on July 10th and Mass on July 12th at the Basilica of St. Mary of the Immaculate Conception. Bishop Barry C. Nestout celebrated Mass. Monsignor Eddie Tolentino, a retired priest from the Archdiocese of Washington and member of the Knights of Peter Claver for over four decades, concelebrated. Elvin Taylor, Jr. was one of 18 founding members of Council No. 279, two of whom are still living and were honored during the celebration. All the charter members of Council No. 279 were members of the Knights of Columbus. I agreed to join based on the history of St. Peter Claver, his enormous contributions to slaves in Cartagena, Colombia, as well as understanding the history of the Knights of Peter Claver, said Taylor. Then and now, most of our focus was serving the parish's mission, serving the community in the soup kitchen, food pantry, homeless shelter, and through donations to the parish, said fellow founding member Robert Murphy. For those men who were interested in joining, we wanted to assure them that service was one of the main aspects of our organization. Traditions. The Knights of Peter Claver was founded in 1909 by the Society of St. Joseph of the Sacred Heart, also known as the Josephites, at Pure Heart of Mary Catholic Church in Mobile, Alabama. Today, it is the largest historically black Catholic lay association in the nation. St. Peter Claver was a Spanish Jesuit priest who ministered to African slaves during the 17th century in the Colombian port city of Cartagena. Eric Labatt became a knight in 1998 in Bay St. Louis, Mississippi, a Gulf Coast city not far from where the organization was founded. He was initiated into Père Blanc Council No. 6, following in the footsteps of his father Rudolph and great-grandfather Joseph. I actually learned within the last 2 years that my great-grandfather was one of 10 charter members of the meritorious fourth degree, said Labatt. This distinction, which was first bestowed in 1917, is the highest degree given by the Knights of Peter Claver in recognition of extraordinary service. Labatt is also a fourth degree member. Janice Davis, who has served for many years as Grand Lady of Court No. 279, also has a family connection to the organization. My grandmother in New Orleans was the first one in my family that was part of the Ladies Auxiliary, said Davis. Davis joined while she was stationed in Sumter, South Carolina, with the U.S. Air Force in 1989. Shortly after, her court received a visit from a very special guest. I remember that a nun came to one of our meetings held in the parish library, and it was Sister Thea Bowman, Davis recalled. Later, when Sister Thea was named a servant of God, Davis thought back to that meeting.

I had to ask my friends, did I dream this? Said Davis. Opportunities to serve. At the Basilica of St. Mary of the Immaculate Conception, Labatt said, we are involved in basically every ministry at the Basilica. We support the parish, support the priest, and support the bishop as well. That service includes an annual Thanksgiving food drive, a homeless shelter during the winter, and providing support to the parish and to families during funerals. The Ladies Auxiliary, said Davis, is highly involved with the UP Center, a nonprofit family service agency in Norfolk, as well as EdMark, a hospice service for children located in Portsmouth. We're in the choir, the women's ministry. We're on the finance and parish councils, said Davis. On certain special occasions, like St. Peter Claver Day, we'll turn out and show our presence that we're there to support the community, said Joseph McMahon, who serves as the Grand Knight of Council Number 279. This year, St. Peter Claver Day will be celebrated at the parish on September 13th, and the knights and ladies will turn out in full regalia for the 9 a.m. Mass. The Feast of St. Peter Claver is celebrated September 9th. The people who join the knights and ladies of Peter Claver love turning out. When they sharpen their swords and their uniforms, it's a delight to see, said Monsignor Barrett. When I was pastor, I found them to be very helpful because I didn't have a deacon. The people who came to St. Mary were coming from as far as Hampton and Newport News and Chesapeake, Monsignor Barrett continued. I needed all the help I could get, and they were there, Johnny on the spot. Speak with our hands. McMahon said that the visit from Bishop Nestout on July 12th was warmly welcomed by Council and Court Number 279. It was a really good celebration. Bishop Nestout celebrating that occasion with us really showed support from the diocese, said McMahon. It was good for our members to see that. In addition to the Knights Council and Ladies Court, there are opportunities for young people to get involved, too. For the Ladies Auxiliary, the youth arm is called the Junior Daughters. They can join once they make their first communion. At age 17, they can join the Ladies Auxiliary, said Davis. The group for boys is called the Junior Knights and follows similar guidelines. Anyone looking to join the Knights, Ladies Auxiliary, Junior Knights, or Junior Daughters is welcome to learn more, added McMahon. I would suggest going up to any member and asking about their experience, he said. One of the most rewarding aspects of being a knight is serving alongside members that have a shared commitment to supporting the church and uplifting the community. And again, the title of this article is Knights, Ladies of Peter Claver Celebrate 40 Years in Norfolk, and it's by D. Hunter Reardon of the Catholic Virginian. Dominican Sister celebrates 25 years. Six Dominican Sisters of St. Cecilia celebrated their Silver Jubilee on July 12th. Among them was Sister Miriam Copenhafer, O.P., the daughter of James and Frances Copenhafer, parishioners of St. Bede, Williamsburg. Sister Miriam attended the College of William and Mary before entering the community in 1999. She made her first profession of vows on August 10, 2001. Over the years, Sister Miriam has served as a teacher at St. Mary Star of the Sea School, Hampton, as well as at schools in Tennessee and Colorado. She is currently the English and theology teacher at John Carroll Catholic High School in Birmingham, Alabama. And this is about Sister Miriam Copenhafer, who's a Dominican sister, celebrating 25 years. Benedictine monk celebrates 35 years. Father Mark Edward Menzinger, OSB, a Benedictine monk of St. Vincent Arch Abbey, La Trobe, Pennsylvania, is celebrating the 35th anniversary of his monastic profession of vows. He currently serves as a parochial vicar at St. Gregory the Great, Virginia Beach, where he has been assigned since 2021. Father Menzinger entered the Benedictine monastic community of St. Vincent Arch Abbey on July 1, 1990. He made simple profession of vows on July 10, 1991, and solemn profession on July 11, 1994.
He was ordained a deacon on July 30, 1994, and was ordained a priest on May 27, 1995, at the Archabbey Basilica. From 2000 to 2010, Father Wenzinger served as one of the St. Vincent College faculty members, assisting at St. Vincent Seminary, and as a member of the faculty of St. Vincent College. He received his Ph.D. in philosophy in 2007 from the Catholic University of America. He also served as assistant chaplain at his undergraduate alma mater, Christendom College, in Front Royal. And this is about Benedictine monk Father Mark Edward Wenzinger, who celebrates 35 years. U.S. bishops call for prayer action amid rising abortion rate. Washington, OSV News. The U.S. Catholic bishops issued a nationwide call to prayer and action July 27th over the rising abortion rate and the increased availability of an abortion-inducing drug. Every abortion involves the death of a child and harm to the mother. Now, with easier access to abortion pills, the abortion rate is tragically climbing, along with increased health risks, Archbishop Paul S. Coakley of Oklahoma City, President of the U.S. Conference of Catholic Bishops, and Bishop Daniel E. Thomas of Toledo, Chairman of the USCCB Committee on Pro-Life Activities, wrote in a joint announcement of the call to prayer and action. A federal policy permitting distribution of mifepristone, sometimes called the abortion pill, by mail that was first issued by the Biden administration has thus far been left in place by the second Trump administration. The Department of Justice, under the current Trump administration, has sought to block state challenges to the policy pending a promised safety review by the Food and Drug Administration, but the status and timeline of the FDA review are unclear. Archbishop Coakley and Bishop Thomas wrote the FDA has enabled a nationwide mail-order abortion industry by allowing abortion pills to be prescribed in telehealth appointments and sold both at neighborhood pharmacies and online, circumventing state laws that protect life in the womb. This leaves women vulnerable to suffering an abortion alone at home without any medical supervision, they said. It also sets up additional opportunities for exploitation by violent partners or human traffickers. The bishop said that now through the end of October, when the church in the U.S. marks Respect Life Month, the USCCB Committee on Pro-Life Activities is inviting Catholics to join a focused effort of prayer and action to stop the spread of abortion pills. They urged Catholics to seek the intercession of St. Joseph, Defender of Life, as well as to send messages to pharmacies and pharmaceutical companies that are involved. And this article is entitled, U.S. Bishops Call for Prayer Action Amid Rising Abortion Rate. And it comes from Washington, OSV News. Catholic Scouting in U.S. has new name. This is from Rosciada, New Mexico, OSV News. In June, the National Catholic Committee on Scouting announced it has a new name, Catholic Scouting America. The original name will remain the same for legal purposes, but the new public name is meant to both clarify and strengthen the organization's 100-plus year commitment to faith, family, and adventure through the values-based lessons of scouting. Catholic Scouting America is a partner with the Scouting America, with Scouting America, known as Boy Scouts of America, until May 2024, so boys and girls in Catholic Scouting have access to the activities, programs, and resources that have shaped generations of American Scouts. As of 2024, there were 130,888 active Catholic Scouts and leaders in 194 U.S. dioceses and eparchies with a Catholic Committee on Scouting, and Catholic Scouting service projects provided an estimated value of $52 million in aid. The name change aligns more with what our mission is and tells people what we really do, said Bill Guglielmi, Catholic Scouting America's national chairman. Asked why a boy or girl should join Catholic Scouting America,
Guglielmi said, American youth and their parents are yearning for something in today's high-tech world, and scouting allows kids to learn about themselves by doing things, not just looking at a screen. And again, this article is entitled, Catholic Scouting in U.S. has a new name, and it's from Rosciada, New Mexico, OSV News. 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And of course, you can find the full issue at CatholicVirginian.org. I'm Celie Thomas for the Virginia Voice. 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
2: 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I'm Virginia Voice volunteer Anson Matthews. We continue our reading of Theo of Golden by Alan Levi, and we are on chapter 23. About the name, or more specifically, the absence of the name, Theo's last name. The short answer is that folks just gave up caring about it. Once it became clear Theo wanted to be known by his first and only his first name, most of his new acquaintances capitulated to his wish. He was a Houdini at evading personal questions and answering only those that were within certain unstated boundaries. The others he sidestepped with the finesse of a river dancer. It was the same with attempts to learn his last name. His habitual introduction, "Just call me Theo," was usually sufficient to circumvent further questions, especially for people who only encountered him once. At the bestowals, for instance. If someone did ask for a last name, he usually repeated the habitual introduction with such friendly assertiveness that people didn't ask again. They would have felt impolite doing so. When pressed, Theo responded with a rambling explanation that confused or exhausted his interrogator into submission. "I have a strange and difficult Portuguese name that is long and hard to say, so just call me Theo, and I will call you Dan. And that way, you won't have to try to pronounce that last hard word, because we have some unusual vowels in my country. And so, Dan, what sort of work do you do? And have you lived here in Golden all your life?" And then he would be off and running. Some of the most insistent, like Tony and Shep, pushed hard to get Theo's elusive surname. But even they finally gave up trying. They hoped he might share an email address or use a credit card or someday that might provide a clue to his full identity. But Theo didn't use email or have a presence on social media that they could find. Likewise, he never used a credit card with his name on it while he was in Golden. Mr. Ponder, who handled all of Theo's business, including his mail, finances, and internet accounts, had taken steps to protect his client's anonymity. Theo had a single credit card that was in the name of PH Limited. No clues there. So, eventually, people's curiosity simply dried up. As they spent more and more time around him, they cared less and less about the second half of his name. If he didn't want to share it, for whatever reason, well, so be it. The fact that he was associated with and even lived in the office building of Mr. James Ponder gave him credibility and standing that he might never have earned on his own. Mr. Ponder's single statement, "Mr. Theo is a fine gentleman," was more than enough to assure most Goldenites that Theo was a man above reproach, whether he had one name or 3 or 10. The unspoken consensus of the neighborhood was that he would be judged by his fruits, by what could be seen with their own eyes, and soon by those standards, demeanor, speech, generosity, those who knew him became convinced that whoever he was, Theo could be trusted. No last name. Aside from that quirk, they were certain he was just like them, an average law-abiding citizen, only older and better. Or so they thought. Chapter 24. Whenever a portrait was sold and removed from the chalice, another one, from inventory kept in Shep and Addie's office, was put in its place. Within minutes, a face would be freed from storage and brought into public view. Theo greeted those newcomers enthusiastically. Each one meant another name, another story, and another thread for the living tapestry he was weaving with the bestowals. What did become obvious early on was that at the rate of one a week, it would take almost 2 years to depopulate the chalice wall of its then-present occupants, concluding there was no good reason to limit himself in that way. Theo resolved to increase the frequency of his giftings. He could do so at least two a week, maybe three. He had the same, the time, the desire, and the money. It was Mrs. Gidley who most felt the effects of Theo's accelerated activity. Addresses of recipients could be difficult to find, especially when Asher used nicknames on the back of the portraits. It took considerable sleuthing, for instance, to ascertain that Shard Delamore was actually Richard or that G-Dog Salter was actually Brian. Mr. Ponder volunteered to hire additional help, but Mrs. Gidley quickly shot down the idea. By now, she was fully invested in Theo's silly idea. After stepping up the frequency of bestowals, Theo's apartment was inhabited at any given time by three, four, or as many as half a dozen faces, propped up on the couch, leaning on a windowsill in the kitchen, or looking down from a bookshelf. And his calendar began to fill up with appointments. Tuesday, Bob, 7 o'clock. Thursday, Henley, 7 o'clock. Monday, Ahmad, 7 o'clock. He spent a portion of most days at his dining room table handwriting invitation letters for Mrs. Gidley to deliver. One bestowal presented a unique challenge. Ellen. Even though she was a regular presence on the promenade, she had no address to which a letter could be mailed. Shep told Theo that, what little he knew about her, she's homeless, but I think she stays at the mission sometimes. I've heard she sleeps under the bridge a lot, and who knows where else. Shep chuckled and shook his head. Asher had a devil of a time getting a photograph of her. She kept talking about the goons from Columbia, whoever they are, and he could hardly get her to sit still. He had to take her picture at one of the tables outside. She's an interesting person. You want me to try to find her for you? I would like to get a letter to her, Theo explained. Do you know if she can read? She's pretty private, and I can't say I've talked to her all that much. She never actually comes inside the shop. She doesn't want to leave her bicycle alone, but somebody bought her a cup of hot chocolate one day and took it to her. Now she'll come and stand at the window till we see her. We always take her a cup of hot chocolate. Sometimes she's on another planet, but other times she's pretty clear-headed. I've seen books on her bicycle before, and I think she reads them. If you give me the letter, I'll try to give it to her next time I see her. She passes by here pretty often. Do you know her last name? On the back of the portrait, Asher had simply written Ellen. The barista shook his head. I've never heard anyone say her full name. She's always been Ellen to me. Shep raised his eyebrows. All she has is a first name. Kind of weird, isn't it? They both laughed. Theo left the letter with Shep. It was shorter than the others he had sent and was written with the simplest of words and the shortest of sentences. Dear Ellen, Mr. Glisson, the artist, drew a very nice picture of you. I saw it in the chalice, the coffee shop near the fountain. I bought your portrait and would like you to have it. It is a gift. You do not have to pay anything for it or do anything in exchange. If you will, please meet me at the fountain this Thursday at 4 o'clock in the afternoon, and I will deliver it to you. Your portrait with all its details are quite beautiful. I am an old man. I will be wearing a green hat. I look forward to meeting you. Sincerely, Theo. Even so simply written, the letter, Theo thought, might be too difficult or possibly intimidating for the unconventional recipient. He was pleased to learn that Shep had not only delivered the letter, but also read and explained it to her. She clearly understood it and had only asked Shep to clarify the date and time she was to be at the Fetter. Shep was cautiously optimistic that Ellen would show up and more than a little interested in how the introduction might unfold. In anticipation of the meeting, Theo spent considerable time studying the woman's portrait, her head tilted slightly forward and down, as if reluctant to look into the camera, as if trying not to be noticed. There was a bashfulness about her attempted smile, but clearly hers was a face that had suffered loss. It bore the road wear and troubling scars of hard-fought survival. The eyes, heavy lids above and flaccid circles below, were tired and unfocused, and even on the page seemed to be darting about. The skin on her face was furrowed, a swath of corduroy from crown to neck. Her bottom lip protruded, bulldogish, beyond her upper lip and hinted that she might be missing teeth. Her hair, pulled back and held in place by some hidden means, was wiry and windblown, rebellious against any efforts toward grooming. A bandana hung loosely around her neck. Theo questioned the wisdom of his decision to give her a portrait. Where would she even hang such a thing? But as the time for their meeting approached, he found himself anticipating his bestowal more eagerly than any of the previous ones. He had scheduled his appointment with Ellen for 4 o'clock, assuming that ample daylight would lessen any apprehension she might feel about meeting a stranger. The afternoon was cloudy, with a chance of rain, another reason she might not show. But Theo put on his hat, grabbed his large umbrella, and walked to the rendezvous. As he approached the Fetter, a full half hour before the designated time, he saw her. She was already sitting on the bench, her bicycle within arm's reach. If Theo had arrived 2 hours earlier, he might have witnessed her arrival at the fountain. He would have seen her riding her bicycle, barefoot from the direction of the mission. He would have also seen her walk the bicycle to the Fetter, remove a pair of knee-length socks and red high-heeled shoes from one of her several plastic bags, and sit to put them on. He would have noticed that she looked around frequently as the clock inched toward 4. The Ellen that Theo finally did see as he approached their meeting was far different from the one in the portrait. She was wearing a dress, one that she had carefully chosen from the clothing pantry at a homeless shelter. It was the color of wheat, no doubt some wealthy donor's act of charity, that buttoned at the neck and reached just below her knees. A scarf with a floral motif, bright reds and golds, was draped around her neck and across her shoulders. She was a kaleidoscope whose every movement brought a shifting pattern of color. She was also wearing thick layers of rouge and cherry red lipstick and a peacock blue wide-brimmed velvet hat. It might have been elegant once upon a time and fashionable, but now it was a shapeless vaudevillian relic, a wilted halo. It appeared that some attempt might have been made to style her hair, possibly even curl it, before putting on the hat. The attempt was less than successful. When Ellen saw the green hat walking her way, she sat up straight, patted the lap of her dress with both hands, and watched with riveted eyes as Theo approached. Before he could say anything, and while he was several steps away, Ellen held up an envelope. "No man has ever sent me a handwritten letter before." It was stated as a simple declaration, maybe even an appreciation, without hostility or ill will. Theo stepped forward until he was close enough to touch her. He smiled warmly and tipped his hat. "Well then, I'm happy to be the first." He bowed slightly as if addressing royalty. "Ellen, it's very nice to meet you." She fidgeted and seemed to be on the verge of saying something, but then hesitated as if she'd forgotten lines in a script. Finally, she spoke. "Oh, now I remember. Do you like my hat?" Theo nodded approvingly. It's lovely. Blue is one of my favorite colors. There are so many shades of blue. I think the artists call this one cerulean blue. How do you know me? Ellen asked. Theo discerned already that the ensuing conversation might be a runway train of non sequiturs. He was undaunted and pleased that Ellen had shown up at all. Apparently, she had attached some importance to the meeting. Ellen, I only know you because of your portrait. I saw it at the chalice recently with all the others. Have you seen it before? Instead of answering, she tapped the envelope containing Theo's letter with her index finger. She followed that gesture with a statement, pronouncing each word precisely as if to make a point. Your portrait, with all its details, are quite beautiful. You said are in your letter. She removed the single page from the envelope, unfolded it, and held it up to Theo. Look, the subject and the verb in that sentence don't agree. If you take out the dependent clause, it should read, the portrait is quite beautiful. I don't mean to be rude, but we try to use correct grammar. Theo looked at the letter, found the offensive sentence, processed Ellen's observation, and nodded in agreement. Well, you are exactly right. I stand corrected. Thank you. And yes, my grammar leaves much to be desired. He looked again at the letter. Yes, of course, the portrait is, of course. He noted to himself that the woman had an educated mind, even if it was untethered. And he chided himself for making assumptions about her in advance. She spoke again with unfiltered abruptness. Are you a foreigner? I am, but I have lived in your country for many years. My home is now up north. Atlanta is north of here. Are you documented? Theo nodded again, smiling and on the verge of laughter. Yes, I'm documented. Ellen nodded at the space beside her. Well then, do you want to sit down? I know it's hard for old people to stand up for very long. Theo chuckled, then stepped forward and sat beside Ellen, careful to leave some room between them. He was about to ask her a question, hoping he might be able to steer their dialogue in a somewhat coherent direction, but he was too slow. You look like a Jew, she said, looking him full in the face. So I want to ask you something. Could Jesus eat pork? He was a Jew, you know, and people down here love barbecue. Theo did not make light of the question. He looked into the fountain, pondering his reply before responding with slow, deliberate words. That is a very interesting question. I've never thought about it. What do you think? Could the Messiah eat pork? Her head wobbled at the ridiculousness of the question. I think he could do anything he damn well pleased. You know who he was, don't you? Oh, yes, I've read all about him, but he could change things, too. You know, he changed the water into wine, don't you? So if he wanted to, he could pick up a piece of pork and change it to fish right before it went into his mouth, or even while he was chewing it. Theo nodded in agreement and then attempted a diversionary turn. Ellen, thank you for coming to meet me. I just moved to Golden a few weeks ago, and I don't know many people here yet, so I'm happy for a chance to make a new friend. Ellen blushed and smiled, a lazy grin under sleepy eyes. She sat up straight and patted her dress. I've never gotten a handwritten letter before. Your penmanship is immaculate. The coffee man gave it to me. Ah, yes, Mr. Shep. He helped me out. Since I couldn't find a mailing address, I didn't know how to deliver it. Theo winced, inwardly afraid that he might have inadvertently and rudely brought her homelessness into conversation, but she appeared unbothered and gladly explained her situation. Well, I sort of live in different places since I'm homeless, but sometimes I stay at the mission. Are you from Israel? Theo's laugh was audible this time. No, actually, I grew up in Portugal, in a small town near Porto. They have Jews in Portugal? No, I mean, yes, there are Jewish people in Portugal, and some are very dear to me, but I am not Jewish myself. Well, then, do you go to a church building? I do. In fact, you see that low steeple over there? Theo pointed to the barely visible top of a spire a couple of blocks away. Sometimes I go to that church building on Sunday mornings. He had pointed to St. James, a landmark known for its opulent windows and ivy-covered exterior walls. That's right next to the post office, isn't it? Ellen said. I've never been inside there before. Have you read Eudora Welty? I have indeed. Theo did not make the connection until later that Ms. Welty had written a popular story about a post office. But Ellen, could you tell me a bit about your bicycle? She dropped her forehead again and tucked her chin into her chest so she had to roll her eyes upward to look him in the face. She seemed somewhat offended. Mr. Theo, I hardly even know you. I'm sorry, but I can't really trust you with my personal information yet. Theo placed his hand over his heart, supplicating her. Oh, please forgive me. It was very inappropriate of me to ask a question like that. I'm so sorry. In response to Theo's apology, Ellen was not used to such deference. Her chin lifted and her eyes relaxed. It's really not that big a deal, and since you seem sort of lonely, I'll go ahead and tell you. My bicycle is called the Noble Invention. Do you know William Saroyan? Theo frowned. I don't believe I do. Well, he's dead anyway, but you should know him. You look sort of like him, except for his big mustache. He was a writer from California. He was Armenian. Ah, yes, that William Saroyan. Theo was struck by Ellen's literacy and surmised correctly that books were her language, her neighborhood, her connection to reality. Well, Mr. Saroyan said the bicycle is the noblest invention of man. And in Rescue the Perishing, that story, the little boy did not want a new bicycle. He liked the one he had. It had cost him $27.50 of his own money. Well, I don't want a new bicycle either. The mission tried to give me one, some old thing made in China. No, sir, don't even think about it. I like mine perfectly fine. Can you ride a bicycle or are you too old? Theo chuckled once again at her candor. Ellen, I will have you know that as a boy, I rode my bicycle many times from Pinheiro to Lamego, and once all the way from Pinheiro to Porto. It's been a long time, but maybe I should try again. Maybe you could teach me. Her eyes registered doubt. Well, maybe. You're pretty old, and I don't want to get sued. Ambulance chasers are everywhere these days. Probably bicycle chasers, too. Theo tisked three times before responding. Yes, that is a problem, but I promise you not to sue you if something happens. How did you get your bicycle? I found it at the promenade. It was just lying there on the sidewalk, totally neglected. There was this skinny little kitten beside it, too. I waited for an hour. I don't know whose it was, but I said, well, if I'm going to take care of your cat, I'm taking your damn bicycle, too. When the kitten got bigger, it ran away. A dog would never do that. I've had the Noble Invention for 10 years. Every day for 10 years, we've been together. That's longer than a lot of marriages. Everything I own is on my bike. Travel light, like Mother Teresa. Did you see E.T.? He rode his bike all the way to heaven. That's what I plan to do. Are you somebody important? With that, the weave and bob of their conversation continued. No single line of thought held for more than a few sentences. As soon as Theo thought they were on a similar wavelength, she would inject an altogether unrelated idea, at least from his perspective, and move into uncharted territory. But he was neither frustrated nor unsettled by this tendency, not in the least. He accommodated as best he could whatever change of direction she proposed, and accepted that he would have to learn about her in bits and pieces. He did eventually get around to the portrait, which had been sitting on the bench between them as they talked. Ellen, I don't mean to take so much of your time. Don't be silly. I don't have anywhere to go. Well, here's the portrait that I promised you. Would you like to see it? She nodded hesitantly, bottom lip prominently forward. Her eyes were fixed in his hands as he unwrapped the picture. Paper gone, he rested the frame on his knee so that Ellen could see her likeness. Her reaction at first was subdued, as if sizing up a strange dog to make sure it was safe. She gazed, tilted her head, and then smiled timidly, good-naturedly, satisfied the dog was nothing to be afraid of. She approved. "Do you think it's nice?" she asked. "I do think the portrait, with all its details, is lovely." Ellen straightened up once again and patted her dress. For a stretch of seconds, she sat with her hands on her knees, studying the face in the frame. Theo held it out to her, and she accepted it with the gentleness of a mother receiving a child for the first time. She continued to gaze, sometimes pulling it close to observe a detail, more than once touching the glass as if to feel skin, cheekbone, hair. "Ellen, when I first saw your portrait, I asked myself, what is this person like? And I thought, she is a most interesting person. In her eyes." She immediately focused on that part of the drawing. "In her eyes, I saw someone who is wise and tested. I think she is very strong, but very motherly, too. Yes, very motherly." Ellen turned her face toward Theo, lowering her forehead again in what was obviously her gesture of thoughtfulness, and stared into his eyes. He continued speaking, trusting that some of what he had said made sense and hoping that none of it offended her. "I think that some people misunderstand her, but she is a good woman, a kind woman, a woman with a tender heart. She could be a saint, this woman. It is in her. I'm sure this could quite possibly be a portrait of Saint Ellen of the Promenade. Do you like it?" She nodded. Then she began to speak to an unidentified you. "Well, you always said I had a crooked nose. Here's your proof, framed for all the world to see." A raindrop and then another fell onto the frame. Ellen covered it quickly with the wrapping paper, reached for her bike, and grabbed a plastic bag, of which she had an abundance. She wrapped the port carefully, as though Theo raised his umbrella over her heads. The rain stopped after a few seconds, but the clouds remained heavy and threatening. "Ellen, if you need to be somewhere, please don't let me keep you too long." "Where would I need to be? I'm homeless." She said it in good humor, and Theo, realizing she wanted to be there at least a little while longer, took a chance on real conversation. "Ellen, do you have a favorite color?" "Yes, I do. Blonde. Like a little girl's hair." "Ah, yes, that is a beautiful color. Have you noticed sometimes the sunrise is blonde and the dogwood blossoms are blonde? And the fellow who plays his guitar on the sidewalk, Mr. Basil, I think. Would you say his guitar is blonde? A blonde guitar?" His voice softened. "I know a special little girl with blonde hair. I told her once upon a time that she spread gold dust into the air every time she brushed her hair." He paused. "Yes, blonde is a beautiful color." Ellen listened as if in a spell, her face turned ever so faintly toward him. At one point, she pulled a necklace from beneath the collar of her dress, unclasped it, and held it in her free hand. She was silent for a matter of seconds. There was something akin to peacefulness, at least for a moment, in her face. And then Theo asked a simple question. "Ellen, did you grow up here in Golden?" As if he had touched a lit match to a fuse, Ellen's face grew tense and agitated. The fragile peacefulness that blonde had ushered in was suddenly and inexplicably gone. Ellen had stepped on some mental landmine that triggered an avalanche of incoherent thought. She looked over her shoulder with short, convulsive moments as if dodging bullets and clenched the tip of her tongue between her teeth. Her lip bent into a snarl and her eyes blinked in spastic fits and starts as she launched into a rambling, disjointed narrative of short, incomplete sentences. Her fingers fidgeted and pulled at the fabric of her dress. Her voice took on the frightened tone of a victim recounting a crime, dry-mouthed and breathless. She never answered Theo's question, but she made reference in no discernible order to the war in Vietnam, a grandmother who was a fortune teller, a policeman, a nurse who gave her an Easter basket, Carson McCullers, the price of housing insulation, someone named William, and the goons from Columbia. And that's all the time we have this week for Spirituality, Motivation, and Inspiration. I'm Anson Matthews for the Virginia Voice. This program is on the air every Sunday morning at 10 with a rebroadcast on Tuesday morning at 7:30. You can also listen anytime on demand at www.virginiavoice.org.

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1: 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I'm Virginia Voice volunteer Liz Bartlett, and today I will begin with one of three articles. The first article is Older Adults Turn to Golden Girls Housing. A growing network of home-sharing programs is helping people find compatible housemates. By Paula Spann, The New York Times, June 27, 2026. Shirley Janet, a retired nurse, loves her spacious ranch-style house in Denver with its big backyard and gazebo. "I want to stay here," she vowed, "and die here." She might pull that off. In relatively good health, Miss Janet still drives to lunch with friends, does her own housekeeping and grocery shopping, and plows through a book a day, usually a mystery. But her children worry about her living alone at age 89, especially after she has had a couple of falls. Enter her new housemate, Susan Bees. Despite working 4 days a week in retail, Miss Bees could no longer afford her nearby one-bedroom apartment as the rent topped $1,500 a month. She moved out, first staying with friends and then in what she delicately called a senior women's facility. Now Miss Bees, who is 79, pays Miss Janet $800 monthly for a bright two-bedroom space with a bath and a kitchen on the lower level of her house. As part of the agreement the housemates worked out, she helps plant and water Miss Janet's garden, takes out the trash, and cooks occasional meals. "It's been a lifesaver," Miss Bees said. Miss Janet even welcomed her dog. Meet the real-life Golden Girls. In the much-loved 1980s sitcom, still in perpetual reruns, the four wisecracking women who share a house in Miami met through an ad on a supermarket bulletin board. In Denver, the housing matchmaker was Sunshine Home Share Colorado, a local nonprofit that Allison Jakovsky, a senior services administrator, founded in 2016 when the problem became urgent. "My phone was ringing off the hook," she said, recalling anxious pleas from older residents spending most of their Social Security checks on rising rent or facing years-long waiting lists for subsidized senior housing. "Home sharing is a really efficient way to create affordable housing and to support older people who want to age in place," Ms. Jakovsky said. "Carefully vetting both home providers, who may be rattling around in family houses now too big and too empty, and home sharers seeking reasonable rents, Sunshine facilitated 31 shares last year, a record for the nonprofit. The cost of developing and building new housing is astronomical, and so is the length of time it takes," says Laura Finucci, president of the National Shared Housing Resource Center, and an administrator with HIP Housing, a home share organization in San Mateo County, California. "Why not make use of existing housing stock?" About 55 organizations around the country offer these services, and demand is growing, driven by housing shortages, rising rents, and sales prices that affect both the old and the young. Legislators in several states are working to promote home sharing as an option. Personal care is not part of these arrangements. The need is acute. About a third of households headed by someone 65 or older were cost burdened in 2024, according to an analysis by the Harvard Joint Center for Housing Studies. That means they spent more than 30% of their income on housing. Although nearly 80% of those people were homeowners, the center found an increasing proportion are still paying off mortgages or home equity loans, and most contend with higher taxes, utility, and maintenance costs and insurance premiums. A lot of the people calling me to complain about property taxes and inflation are senior citizens on fixed incomes whose children have left, and maybe their spouse has died, says State Representative Abby Major, Republican of Pennsylvania and a co-sponsor of a bill that would facilitate home sharing. They're a single, older adult living in a four-bedroom home. Yet, most don't want to relocate. Even if they do, many older adults will find that downsizing has also become prohibitively expensive as home prices rise and very low interest rates become a memory. Younger people are similarly cost burdened, including 37% of those aged 25 to 34 and 31% of those 35 to 44, the Joint Center has reported. Home sharing can benefit both older homeowners who need income and people of any age in search of lower cost housing. To help increase their reach, some home share programs now supplement or replace the traditionally labor-intensive matching process with online platforms. For-profit companies like Nesterly or Roommates.com also facilitate shared housing. It's like online dating, except that people who have rooms can meet people who need rooms, said Candace Smith, Executive Director of HomeShare Oregon. And it's a lot more secure. HomeShare's online platform has drawn close to 7,000 providers and seekers over 5 years. Further support has come from the City of Portland, which this year announced a pilot program to pay $1,000 to homeowners who make a spare room available or $1,500 for two rooms through qualified HomeShare programs. In addition, legislators in several states have introduced or passed bills that prohibit municipalities from unduly restricting homeowners who want to rent spare rooms to non-family members. Sponsors in Pennsylvania and Connecticut actually call them Golden Girls Bills, and they've drawn bipartisan support. So many young people have basically given up on buying a home, said State Representative Manny Rutenau, Democrat of Colorado. He helped pass a 2024 law prohibiting cities and counties from limiting the number of unrelated people who could live together in a single dwelling. In Pennsylvania, State Representative Tariq Khan steered a similar bill through the House in June. It awaits a Senate vote. It doesn't make sense that your cousin can move in, but someone unrelated to you can't, said Mr. Khan, a Democrat. The Pennsylvania bill caps the number of non-family occupants in a home at 5. Connecticut's limit would be 3. That bill passed the Senate in April and then died without a vote in the House. But the bill's sponsors plan to reintroduce it next session. Home sharing cannot solve the housing crisis, its fans acknowledge, but it could make a dent, potentially unlocking thousands of spare bedrooms across the country without requiring new construction that would change the character of neighborhoods. Admittedly, matching homeowners with those who want to rent a room becomes a delicate process. Home share staff members typically interview the individual parties, run background checks, verify incomes, coordinate initial phone calls and meetings, and mediate if problems later arise. They also help applicants sift through the myriad lifestyle preferences that can torpedo a match. Living together isn't easy, Ms. Fanucci said. Will the home provider accept smokers, pets, visitors? Does the sharer work from home or need to park a car? Who sets the thermostat? Sometimes the agreement includes a service exchange in which the newcomer does a few hours of chores like snow shoveling, shopping, or some meal preparation in return for reduced rent. Jen Lynn and Larry Boyer, for instance, have lived in their ranch house in suburban Broomfield, Colorado, for 31 years and never want to leave. But Miss Boyer, who is 80, has gotten unsteady and uses a walker. Her husband, 70, suffers chronic fibromyalgia pain and needs a wheelchair. Because they now pay for tasks that they used to undertake themselves, and because inflation has undermined their finances, I had an epiphany, Miss Boyer said. We need more help and we need more money. 6 months ago, through Sunshine Home Care, They met a 46-year-old graduate student whose monthly rent had doubled to an unmanageable $2,000. The student moved into their furnished downstairs bedroom family room with a bathroom, a small refrigerator, and a microwave. In exchange for about 10 hours of dishwashing a month, she pays a reduced rent of $600. The additional income has helped the Boyers cover expenses like van repairs and wheelchair batteries, but they also enjoy chatting with their new housemate. "She turns out to be just a gem," Ms. Boyer said. "We laugh together a lot." That concludes the article entitled "Older Adults Turn to Golden Girls Housing" by Paula Spann of the New York Times. Up next is an article entitled "When the Album Grew Up: Why 1966 is the Greatest Year in Music History." Three studios, three masterpieces, one extraordinary year, the 12 months that invented the future of music as an art form. By Stevie Nicks at Medium.com. May 11th, 2026. There are years in music, and then there are years that music never quite recovers from. 1966 was the second kind. Not because anything was destroyed, but because so much was created so quickly and at such a level that the entire landscape shifted permanently underneath everyone's feet. The artists who made records that year were not consolidating gains or marking time. They were inventing the future, often without realizing that was what they were doing, and doing it simultaneously in different cities, in different studios, with different obsessions driving them, and somehow arriving at the same extraordinary moment together. To make the case for 1966 as the greatest year in the history of rock music, you need only reach for three albums: Pet Sounds, Revolver, Blonde on Blonde. The fact that all three appeared within months of each other remains one of the more staggering coincidences in cultural history. Any one of them would have made 1966 significant. Together, they constitute something close to an argument that the form reached its absolute apex in a single calendar year and has spent the six decades since living in the shadow of what those three records proved was possible. Brian Wilson made Pet Sounds in a state of competitive obsession, driven partly by his determination to surpass Rubber Soul, which he had heard and immediately understood as a challenge. What he produced was something that had no real precedent, a record that blended pop, jazz, classical structure, and avant-garde experimentation into a suite of songs about longing, alienation, and the specific sadness of feeling out of step with the world around you. The production cost was extraordinary for the time. The orchestrations were unprecedented in rock music, and the emotional directness was almost uncomfortable. Wilson was making something so personal and so ambitious that his own bandmates struggled to understand what he was doing. The American public initially was lukewarm. British musicians and critics understood immediately. Paul McCartney has described hearing it as one of the most moving experiences of his life as a listener. That reaction matters, because what McCartney did next was, with a little help from his friends, make Revolver. If Pet Sounds is the sound of one mind pushing inward, Revolver is the sound of four minds exploding outward simultaneously in different directions and somehow producing a coherent whole. The Beatles had retired from live performances by this point, freeing them to make records that could never be reproduced on a stage, and they used that freedom with a recklessness that still sounds thrilling. George Harrison

simultaneously in different directions and somehow producing a coherent whole. The Beatles had retired from live performances by this point, freeing them to make records that could never be reproduced on a stage, and they used that freedom with a recklessness that still sounds thrilling. George Harrison brought Indian classical music into the conversation on Love You Too. McCartney wrote Eleanor Rigby, a string octet study in loneliness that bore no resemblance to anything the band had previously attempted. And John Lennon closed the record with Tomorrow Never Knows, a track built on tape loops and drone and LSD-informed mysticism that sounded less like a pop song than a transmission from somewhere the radio hadn't yet reached. Revolver did not just expand the boundaries of what rock music could be, it dissolved them. And then there was Dylan. Blonde on Blonde arrived on a double album, itself a radical gesture at a time when the form was still relatively young. Recorded partly in New York and partly in Nashville, and it completed a trilogy of electric rock albums that had begun with Bringing It All Back Home and Highway 61 Revisited. Where those records had crackled with confrontation, Blonde on Blonde had something stranger and more elusive. A surrealist literary sensibility stretched across long, winding songs that moved at their own unhurried pace, the Nashville session musicians providing a warmth and looseness that gave the wordplay room to breathe. Visions of Johanna, stuck inside of Mobile with the Memphis Blues again, Just Like a Woman, Sad-Eyed Lady of the Lowlands. This was songwriting operating at an altitude most writers never locate, and it arrived fully formed, without apology, demanding that we come to it rather than the other way around. Three albums, that case on its own is overwhelming. But 1966 was not only Pet Sounds, Revolver, and Blonde on Blonde, and to pretend otherwise would be to miss the extraordinary fertility of the year more broadly. Something had shifted in the culture at the very end of 1965, when the Beatles released Rubber Soul and quietly dismantled the assumption that a rock album was simply a delivery mechanism for a couple of hit singles surrounded by filler. From that moment on, the album became a statement, a unified work that had to hold together track by track and justify itself as a whole. Artists took note immediately. By early 1966, the best musicians in the world were approaching their records differently, with a seriousness of intent that would have seemed unnecessary, even pretentious, just a year or two earlier. The Rolling Stones released Aftermath, their first album consisting entirely of original compositions, all written by Jagger and Richards. It was a declaration of artistic independence and a demonstration that the band could carry a full record on the strength of their own songwriting alone. The Kinks put out Face to Face, a record that expanded Ray Davies' already considerable gifts and hinted at the social observation and theatrical wit that would define his best work over the following years. The Byrds pushed into psychedelia with Fifth Dimension, 8 Miles High, pointing toward a new kind of rock that was strange and searching and not particularly interested in being commercial. Frank Zappa arrived with Freak Out, a double album of such deliberate weirdness that it functioned almost as a provocation, proof that someone was willing to take the new freedoms of the album format and sprint immediately toward the furthest edge with them. Simon and Garfunkel, meanwhile, were having a remarkable year of their own. The Sound of Silence had already established them, and Parsley, Sage, Rosemary, and Thyme, their first record on which they exercised complete creative control from beginning to end, right down to the mixing, represented a leap forward of the kind that only becomes visible in retrospect. It sat alongside the Beatles and the Beach Boys in its ambition and its care, a duo constructing something intimate and architecturally precise at the same time, blending folk, rock, and something approaching art song with an assurance that belied how young they were. The Mamas and the Papas debuted with a record full of vocal harmony so natural and effortless that it made complexity sound easy. Donovan, for all the condescension he has sometimes attracted, captured something genuinely new on Sunshine Superman, a psychedelic sensibility

arriving early before the word had fully entered the vocabulary. Each of these records in its own register reflected the same impulse, that music could do more, say more, reach further than it had been asked to before. What made all of this possible was partly technological and partly cultural. Studios were becoming laboratories. Engineers and producers were developing techniques, overdubbing, tape manipulation, unconventional miking, the use of instruments nobody had thought to include in a rock record before, that expanded what was sonically achievable. And the culture was moving fast, driven by an energy that felt, in those years, genuinely unlimited. The post-war generation was coming of age with money in its pockets and an appetite for something new, and the musicians feeding that appetite were responding with an ambition that matched it. There's also something specific to the moment that is worth naming. 1966 sits at a kind of hinge point. After the initial explosion of Beatlemania and the British invasion had established that popular music could be a vehicle for genuine artistry, but before the full weight of that realization had been codified into a set of expectations and conventions. The artists working in that window were operating with a freedom that was partly the freedom of not knowing yet what the rules were going to be. They were making them up as they went, following instinct rather than precedent, and the results had the electric quality of work that is discovering its own possibilities in real time. That quality is still audible. Put on Pet Sounds now, and it sounds neither dated nor nostalgic. It sounds like a record that exists outside of time, made by someone who understood something that melody and emotion and production that most people never grasp. Put on Revolver, and it sounds contemporary in a way that is almost unsettling, as if the Beatles had simply decided to make a record for the future rather than the present. Put on Blonde on Blonde, and the language moves the way great literary prose moves, dense and funny and sad and strange all at once, carrying you somewhere you had not expected to go. For what it's worth, in 2023, Rolling Stone ran its ruler over the entire history of recorded music and said these three records were among the best 10 of all time. Pet Sounds and Revolver among the best three. The argument for 1966 as the greatest year in rock history does not rest on nostalgia or a music magazine, though. It rests on the work, on what was actually made in those studios, in those months, by those people at the height of their powers and at the precise historical moment when everything was open and nothing had yet been decided. That window did not stay open forever. By 1967, the counterculture had formalized into a movement. Psychedelia had become a style, and the extraordinary spontaneity of 1966 had begun to calcify into its own set of conventions. The music that followed was often magnificent, but the particular conditions that produced Pet Sounds and Revolver and Blonde on Blonde in the same 12-month period, that collision of talent and ambition and freedom and timing never quite reassembled itself. Some years in music are great. 1966 was something else entirely. That completes the article, When the Album Grew Up, Why 1966 is the Greatest Year in Music History, by Stevie Nicks, Medium.com. Our last article today is entitled Four Symptoms of Stress You Should Never Ignore. Insomnia, brain fog, physical aches, and social withdrawal could all be signs that stress is affecting your health. Here's what to watch for and when to seek support, by Sarah Elizabeth Adler and Kristen Fisher, AARP, August 3rd, 2026. Updated the same date. Dealing with stress can be hard at any age, and it can become more difficult to deal with as we get older. But that's not true for all older adults. A 2026 AARP survey found that among 84% of people who had experienced stress in the past 30 days, 72% said they're doing well managing it,
That's not the case for everyone, though. The report found 63% had trouble sleeping and 57% experienced muscle tension. Whether your stress comes from work, relationships, caregiving, or something else, here are a few signs experts say could signal trouble. 1. Insomnia and difficulty sleeping. Can't fall or stay asleep? Insomnia is a classic symptom of stress, says Connecticut-based clinical psychologist Holly Shipp. The consequences of lack of sleep, including fatigue and problems concentrating, can make it even harder to get through the day, creating a stress snowball effect. According to the ARP survey, 63% of respondents experienced trouble sleeping, and 52% of people were tired after they slept. To break the no-slumber cycle, Schiff recommends having a bedside journal to jot down the worries keeping you up at night, whether it's tomorrow's to-do list or other preoccupying thoughts. Getting it down on paper and theoretically out of your mind can be helpful and free up some mental space so you can focus on getting a restful night's sleep, she says. 2, changes in mood and thinking. Changes in mood, like increased sadness or irritability, are another stress warning sign, according to psychoanalyst Gail Saltz, a clinical associate professor of psychiatry at New York Presbyterian Hospital, Weill Cornell Medical College. If you are highly anxious because you're highly stressed, the feeling could definitely be one of agitation or restlessness in your body, a feeling of being fearful, she says. In the case of chronic stress that's making you feel very burned out, it could be a feeling of being very down or even numb. Along with shifts in mood, Schiff notes that changes in thinking, like a feeling of brain fog or conversely racing thoughts, difficulty concentrating, and forgetfulness are other signs to watch for. According to the ARP survey, 46% of older adults had trouble remembering things, 44% felt irritable, 42% felt rushed, 41% struggled with focus, and 39% became agitated easily. 3, physical symptoms. Somatic symptoms, which are physical signs of stress, include headaches, upset stomach, dizziness, shaking, muscle tension, and general aches and pains. In fact, muscle tension was the second most popular symptom of stress older adults experienced, with 57% of people dealing with tense muscles, according to the ARP survey. These signs arise from the physiological effects stress has on the body. Stress triggers the release of symptom-causing hormones and neurotransmitters such as cortisol and norepinephrine. Experts say physical symptoms are more common among older adults, particularly those who may view mental health issues as taboo or stigmatized. Today's older adults may not recognize what's going on as readily, Salt says, or if they do, they may not feel as comfortable talking with others or seeking treatment. 4, social isolation and withdrawal. Experts say another hallmark of stress and related mental health issues is pulling away from friends, loved ones, and day-to-day activities. But Saltz notes that there's a fine line between self-isolating because of stress, anxiety, or a mood disorder like depression, which worsens symptoms, and choosing to take a break from certain activities to address burnout, which is a state of physical and mental exhaustion that results from a chronically stressful situation like work or caregiving. Prioritizing mental health. Recognizing signs of stress, then taking steps to manage it, can make a meaningful difference in how you feel. A professional evaluation is a good option for those who want to ensure they take the right approach to understanding and treating the root cause of their symptoms, Salt says. Because stress can present itself in a wide range of ways, and the overlap between symptoms of stress and signs of physical ailments and mental health conditions, Schiff and Saltz recommend checking in with a healthcare provider or a mental health professional about new or concerning symptoms of stress that interfere with daily functioning. And that concludes the article, 4 Symptoms of Stress
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And that's all the time we have for this week's reading of 50 Plus. I'm Liz Bartlett for the Virginia Voice. 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

0: Hello, this is Yvonne Mastromano, President and CEO at Virginia Voice. Is it just me, or has summer blazed by at the speed of, well, summer? Before we know it, it will be time to rake the leaves, and we'll feel a bit of chill in the air. 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

Breathing in, know you are breathing in. Breathing out, know you are breathing out. Since this time yesterday, you have taken 20,000 breaths. How many of those breaths have you thought about? Welcome. My name is Toni, and this is Hands Down Yoga. Welcome to this day. Look to this day, for it is the very life of life. In its brief course lie all the truths and realities of your existence, the bliss of growth, the glory of action, the splendor of beauty. For yesterday is but a dream, and tomorrow is only a vision. But today, well lived, makes every yesterday a dream of happiness, and every tomorrow a vision of hope. Look well, therefore, to this day. Such is the salutation of the dawn. How are you today? Why don't you take a great big, full, deep breath in, pull it all the way up till you feel like you can't take any more in, then just stop a moment, hold it, see if you can take in just a little bit more, stop again, and letting it out through the mouth, let go of everything that has happened before this moment. And on your own, why don't you go ahead and do that one more time? This time when you let it out with your voice. Great big full breath till you can't take any more. Hold it, take a little more, and again, let it all fall out. Let go of everything before this moment. And let your next inhale be a new beginning, consciously breathing. There are a number of breathing techniques you can use to make life vivid and more enjoyable. The first exercise is very simple. As you breathe in, you say to yourself, breathing in, I know that I am breathing in. And as you breathe out, say, breathing out, I know that I am breathing out. Just that. You recognize your in-breath as an in-breath and your out-breath as an out-breath. You don't even need to recite the whole sentence. You can use just two words, in and out. This technique can help you keep your mind on your breath. As you practice, your breath will become peaceful and gentle, and your mind and body will also become peaceful and gentle. This is not a difficult exercise. In just a few minutes, you can realize the fruit of meditation. Breathing in and out is very important, and it is very enjoyable. Our breathing is the link between our body and our mind. Sometimes our mind is thinking of one thing and our body is doing another. And mind and body are not unified. But by concentrating on our breath, breathing in and breathing out, we bring body and mind back together and become whole again. Conscious breathing is an important bridge. Breathing is a joy and that cannot be missed. Every day, conscious breathing. Breathing, you are alive. Just breathing and smiling can make us very happy, because when we breathe consciously, we recover ourselves completely and encounter life in the present moment. In our busy society, it is a great fortune to breathe consciously from time to time. We can practice conscious breathing not only while sitting in a meditation room, but also while working in the office or at home, while driving our car or sitting on a bus, wherever we are, at any time throughout the day. Breathing in, I calm my body. Breathing out, I smile. Dwelling in the present moment, I know this is a wonderful moment. Breathing in, I calm my body. Recite this line. It is like drinking a glass of cool lemonade on a hot day, and you can feel the coolness permeate your body. When I breathe in and recite this line, I actually feel my breath calming my body and mind. Breathing out, I smile.
You know, a smile can relax hundreds of muscles in your face. Wearing a smile on your face is a sign that you are master of yourself. Dwelling in the present moment, while I sit here, I don't think of anything else. I sit here, and I know exactly where I am. I know this is a wonderful moment. It is a joy to sit stable and at ease and return to our breathing, our smiling, our true nature. Our appointment with life is in the present moment. If we do not have peace and joy right now, when will we have peace and joy? Tomorrow or the day after? As we follow our breath, we can simply say, calming, smiling, present moment, wonderful moment. This is not just for beginners. It is for anyone who practices meditation and conscious breathing. This is a kind of exercise is so important and so easy. Now, as you're consciously breathing, let's bring it a little deeper into the body and connect it with a pose. Let's connect it with Tadasana. We've talked about this pose probably every time we've come together. It means the mountain, and it is one of the most important poses we do, generally done as a standing position, but we can do it from a sitting position. So whichever one, and if you feel like you want to stand by a wall so you can keep your balance, we'll talk a little bit about balance today, you can do that. Even in the chair, it's the same. The principles are the same. Tadasana is the mountain pose. It teaches us how to stand rooted to the earth while reaching for the heavens, standing firm and still as a mountain. This is the most important pose in yoga, forming the foundation for most of the others. It teaches us proper alignment and balance, and it will help protect us from knee, lower back, and neck injuries. We begin at our feet together with the base of your big toes, your ankles, and your heels touching, if not touching, reaching for one another. Spread your toes and gently sway back and forth until you feel your weight evenly distributed on all four corners of your feet. If you're sitting in your chair, just allow your feet to kind of rock gently forward and back, smaller and smaller until you feel your whole foot on the floor. 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Feel light and tall. Breathe gently and smoothly. Imagine a string attached to the crown of your head, gently pulling you upward towards the sky. And keep this light, extended feeling throughout your practice. And we're going to move it right from this into a side stretch. Without changing anything else, just bring your arms out to the sides and up over your head. Let the arms be straight. Interlace all of your fingers except for your index fingers. Now, what probably happened is when you brought your arms up, your shoulders came up. So take a moment to relax your shoulder blades again down your back. And as your blades are moving down, lengthen out through the fingertips. Taking a deep, full inhalation, tall, make sure the tailbone is still drawing down. As you exhale, gently tip to your right. Try to keep the arms straight, and what may happen is you may feel your back round, which brings you more forward than a side stretch. So feel your middle back and gently draw it in. Inhaling back to center, exhaling opposite side. If you're standing and there's pressure in your back, just slightly bend the knees or tuck the tailbone a little more deeply. Inhaling back to center. We're going to go back to the right again. We're going to take a little longer this time.
Nowhere to go, nothing to do except to take this breath. Conscious breathing, remember? Just like we were doing earlier. Nothing has changed. We've changed the position of the body. The first thing that changed was your breath. Big, full breaths again. Try to take two more here. If you need to come out sooner than I ask you to, please feel free to do that. That's when I know you're listening to your body. I'm so glad that you're here today. And inhaling back to center. Exhaling opposite side. Again, we're going to take a few more breaths here this time. Notice if your shoulders are starting to move up or your back is starting to round. Try to draw your belly button back to protect your back. Again, Tadasana, good for the back, the knees. Breathing from your heart, it is of great importance. Nothing else is as important as this right now. One more breath. Completely exhaling so that you can completely inhale. And coming back to center. Unlacing the fingers, let your hands come into prayer position from over your head, and then let them come down in front of your heart. Letting your thumbs touch your heart and taking a moment to just bow your head to this small piece of your practice today. Honoring this time that we get to share together today. And as you inhale, just lift your head. And again, from a standing or a sitting position, if you're standing, this is going to be a bit of a balance. This is called Vrksasana, the tree. We've done it before. We're going to do it a little differently this time. Balance is challenging. Yoga balance postures take keen muscle control and strength, mental centering, and lots of practice. Once you've refined your balancing act, you'll discover that the walking that you do and take for granted is easier than before. Balancing is control, both in stillness and in motion. So from a seated position, you can do one of two things. You can either wrap your left ankle over the right, or you can actually wrap the left leg over the right. If you're standing, you will wrap the left ankle over the right. From this position, you bring your arms out into a T. Let the palms turn up. Bend into the elbows. So you look more like you have cactus arms. Okay, the elbows, a straight line out from the shoulders. If that's too much, just bring them down a little bit. You're going to let your palms turn and face you. And bring your thumb and your index finger together, forming little circles. That represents you and the universe coming together. Now, just be aware of your chest, your breastbone, and see if you can lift your breastbone. Lifting nice and tall, tailbone still tucked. Vrksasana, the tree. We're going to take another three or four breaths here. And if you're not perfectly still, that's perfectly fine. A tree is not perfectly still. Imagine your shoulder blades coming underneath the heart to cradle your heart. That overarches your back. Draw the belly button in. Two more breaths. Not doing it because I told you to do it, but doing it just for the sheer joy of doing it. Notice if your arms are beginning to feel some sensation and just smile at it. Whether it's heat or trembling or impatience, smile at it. You can release the thumb and the index finger. Let your hands gently come down. Feel the tingling and unwrap the legs or the ankles. Either sitting or standing up nice and tall, as you exhale, just let your chin come down onto your chest. Take a couple deep breaths there into the base of your neck. You can even rotate your shoulders a couple times, both directions while your head is down there. Taking the time, giving time to what takes time.
As the shoulders come back to center, on an inhale, gently lift your head back up to center. And let's try the other side. So this time you'll either wrap the right leg or the right ankle over the left. Tailbone draws down. Nothing else has really changed, but while we went to other things, you may have let the posture drift a little bit. So the tailbone draws down, the belly button draws back. We're going to bring the arms out in a T, coming into a cactus position with the arms. Let's bring the middle finger and the thumb together this time. Try to relax the shoulders down. The breastbone lifts as if the shoulder blades were coming underneath the heart. And just notice, are your elbows as high as your shoulders? And those muscles that are holding your arms up, those are bicep and tricep muscles. The muscles that are underneath will just want to hang out there. Can you gently coax them to the bone? Nowhere to go except to take this breath. We're going to take several more, giving them equal attention. You might find the sides a little harder. Maybe not so much physically, but how about mentally or emotionally? Just notice where you're at today. Just be present to what is. Two more deep, full, delicious breaths. Just for the joy of it. Draw the two fingers apart. This time bring your arms straight up in the air. Your back wanted to arch when you did that, so gently draw your tailbone back down. Turn your palms out and gently let the arms float back down to your sides. Again, that tingling that you may feel, that's exactly what we want. Take a big full breath, and as you exhale, let the chin come down onto your chest again. This time, while your head is down, let your chin point over towards your right shoulder. On an inhale, bring it back to center, and as you exhale, let it point over to the left shoulder. On an inhale, bring it back to center, and inhale, lift your head. Drawing the sacrum down or into your chair. Inhaling tall. As you exhale, let your right ear gently float towards your right shoulder. Inhale back to center. Exhale opposite side. Make sure it's the shoulder to the ear and not the ear to the shoulder. Inhale back to center. Inhale, just turn your head as if you were looking over the right shoulder. On an inhale, bring it back to center. Exhale, looking over the left shoulder. Inhaling back to center. And one more time, letting your chin come down onto your chest. While your head is down, interlace your fingers in front of you. Push the palms away and round into your back. Big breaths. And as you're ready, just gently let your ribcage shift from side to side. Yoga is a journey through the poses, working with each pose until you find that peace, and then progressing to the next level. This progression combines the building of physical strength with the toning of the mind. As your ribcage comes back to center, on an inhale, lift your arms, lift your head straight up over the head, straight up towards the ceiling. The palms are moving towards the ceiling. The shoulders are moving down. If that's too much, turn your palms towards your head. Strength is compounded when the body, mind, and spirit are exercised together. Strength will mean more to you once you've practiced yoga than it ever did before. We're going to take three more breaths here. Big, full breaths. Again, if you need to come out before I tell you, please honor that.
That's the yoga. Doing what you need to do is the yoga. And when you're ready, giving that last breath as much attention as the first, you release your hands. And again, draw a great big circle of light all the way around you. And when the arms come down to the sides, take a breath, let it fall out. Just rotate your shoulders a couple times each direction. And if you are standing, go ahead and have a seat. And we're going to sit and meditate on a question today. And this question is considered to be the hardest question. Now, I can't claim to have written this. It was written by a gentleman named Kurt Tidmore. But the name of the story is The Hardest Question. Years ago, at a time when I seemed to be stuck on a sandbar in the river of my life, I went to see a psychologist who had been recommended to me by a friend. The psychologist was a gnomish middle-aged man with a beard and little flinty eyes, whose system of therapy primarily consisted of fixing those eyes on me intently and asking, "What do you want?" At first, I thought this was a casual question like, "What time is it?" And I gave a casual answer. He asked again, "But what do you want?" This time I answered him with a sort of vague, and I realized later, evasive reply that people usually give to strangers who ask personal questions. He heard me through, and when we talked for a while, but eventually he circled back around as if dissatisfied and asked again, "But what do you really want?" This happened week after week. At every visit, he would ask, and when I ran out of answers, he would wait. And while he waited, I would stare nervously around his room. I still recall a terrible painting of a ship that hung on one wall and wondered what time it was and how long till I could leave. What did he expect me to say? And why was I paying a lot of money to have him just sit there like Poe's raven? After a few weeks, my friend who'd recommended this therapist telephoned and asked what I thought of him. I said I wasn't sure. I said he kept asking me what I wanted. My friend, also a psychologist, thought this was very funny. Time went on, and I began to get angry about my sessions, feeling that I might be the butt of a joke I didn't understand, or that I was somehow being swindled. I kept trying to see the angle, to understand what the therapist was getting at, and I kept thinking about that damned question. I'm embarrassed to admit it, but it took me an awfully long time to realize what the point of the question was. The point of the question, simply put, was this: what did I want? What did I want? Not what did I think he wanted, or what did I think was expected in this sort of situation, or what was right or good or necessary. Just what did I want? Why was I unhappy? Did I want to be happy? What would it take for me to be happy? It was probably the hardest question anyone had ever asked me, but I'm convinced now it was also the most important. Anyone who has ever spent time around certain two-year-olds is familiar with what I call the Dr. No syndrome. No matter what you suggest or offer, it is not what the child had in mind. You must be tired. Do you want to go to bed? No. Come with Daddy? No. Do you want ice cream, $1 million, a polo pony? No, no, no. The reason behind this is simple enough. The child does not know what he wants. He usually has nothing particular in mind beyond a vague yearning, a desire for something more or something better, or perhaps just a desire to have his family prove how much it loves him. And however much that is, it can never be enough. The child has no goal, and trying to reach this no goal is like running in a race with no finish line. I was like that child. I had quit my job some years before to try some writing. Eventually, as an established publishing house bought my first novel and brought it out to good reviews,
My personal life, aside from this vague feeling of emptiness, was going fine. I had achieved the goals I'd set for myself. So what did I want? I had no idea. That was the problem. Once I realized this, I began to wonder how many of us are conscious of what we really want. Very few, I think. Once our simplest needs are satisfied, what we want becomes a matter of choice and intent. A subjective issue easily solved aside or pushed aside in a hurly-burly of daily living. It is easy to let ourselves be pushed along by those who seem more motivated than we are, all of which wouldn't be so bad if these motivated people knew what it was that they wanted. But I suspect many of them know no more than I did. They only give the impression of knowing because they have latched onto some abstract symbol, money or religion or a virtue that is closed off from questioning, as a fig leaf to hide their true wants. What do you want? It is not just a difficult question, it's the mainspring of what we do with our lives. When we allow it to remain a secret, we lose not only its power to clarify day-to-day problems, eventually we lose our way in the world. The thing that gives our lives meaning sinks out of view, and we stay two-year-olds forever. When I was asked what I wanted, I could have wanted love, or to be a great writer, or something as commonplace as bigger numbers in my checkbook. I realized that it was all there to be chosen and worked towards, but if I didn't choose, the power was lost. I was so pleased with myself for figuring all this out that I couldn't wait for my next therapy session. When it came, we took our accustomed seats on the couch and him in his chair, and after a few preliminaries, he asked, "So what do you want?" In a rush of words, I told him how I'd figured all this out, how important the question was, and how there was no wrong answer to it, so long as the answer was honest. I went on for perhaps 20 minutes, metaphorically displaying this newfound tool I had for winkling open the world. When I finished, or at least paused to catch my breath, he smiled broadly and nodded. Then he said, "That's very good. Very good indeed. Now tell me, what is it that you want?" Bringing your hands into prayer position. With peace, reverence, and great respect. Namaste.

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1: 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I'm Virginia Voice volunteer, Gracie Peck, reading from the August-September 2026 issue of Reader's Digest. Let's start with our first article, Saving Baby KJ. An exceedingly rare condition threatened the newborn's life. Then a team of medical researchers stepped forward with a first-of-its-kind genetic treatment. Written by Robert Keener. A peanut. That's how Nicole and Kyle Muldoon described their tiny baby boy when they first saw and fell madly in love with him after he was born 5 weeks prematurely on August 1st, 2024 at the Hospital of the University of Pennsylvania in Philadelphia. Like other preemies, he looked so impossibly fragile, so vulnerable as he lay in his crib in the hospital's intensive care unit, hooked up to all those tubes and monitors, remembers Nicole, as she sits with Kyle in their modest suburban home in Clifton Heights, Pennsylvania. He was so tiny. He was our little peanut. Kyle, a burly, 6-foot-tall steam fitter, and part-time high school football coach laughs and adds, he weighed just 4 pounds of that. But something about him, I'm not sure so what, but it told me he was a fighter, a strong baby. Based on what he would soon be going through, the newest member of the Muldoon family would need every ounce of that strength. When the Muldoons found out that Nicole was pregnant in early 2024, they decided that this would be the last child they'd be adding to their happy, growing household. They already had Nicole's son, Sean, 12, whom Kyle had lovingly helped raise ever since he and Nicole had married about a decade earlier, and the two daughters they had had together, Carson, who was 3, and Kennedy. It was 1.5. Truth be told, when Nicole got pregnant again, I was hoping, kind of praying, that we'd have a boy, says Kyle. I'd always wanted a son of my own, and some of my union buddies at work had kidded me that I could only make girls. I've been blessed to have Sean, and I dreamed of having another son. I imagined watching the Philadelphia Eagles, my favorites, with him. As he grew older, teaching him to play all the sports that I loved. On August 1st, Kyle was working on a job in downtown Philadelphia when he got an urgent call from Nicole. Honey, it's time, she told him. We gotta go to the hospital now. Although Nicole wasn't due to give birth for 5 more weeks, she'd been having complications and contractions. Kyle dropped everything, drove home, picked up Nicole, and rushed her to the hospital. 6 hours later, she gave birth to a baby boy. As Kyle stood over his brand new son's crib, tears filled his eyes. Such a beautiful child, a dream come true, he thought. The couple decided to name him KJ, short for Kyle Jr. That evening, the proud father ordered a tiny Philadelphia Eagles football jersey for his newborn son. 2 days later, on Saturday morning, as Nicole and Kyle were watching KJ sleep in the hospital's neonatal ICU, a neonatal doctor approached. KJ was sleeping more than was normal, wasn't eating enough, and was struggling to maintain his temperature, he said. The news got worse from there. We've checked your son's blood ammonia level, which can be a marker for metabolic diseases, and it was high, extremely high, the doctor said. Your son is very sick. Nicole and Kyle looked at each other, first confused and then terrified. Both struggled to make sense of what the neonatologist was telling them. Then the doctor said, the good news is that the best place for your child to be treated for what we suspect he has is literally next door, right across the street at Children's Hospital of Philadelphia, which has well-known experts in this field. He wasn't exaggerating. After being transferred to the Children's Hospital, little KJ underwent an array of tests. Heading his medical team was Rebecca Ahrens Nicholas, MD and PhD, an internationally known metabolic physician, geneticist, and scientist. Among her specialties is taking care of children, including infants such as KJ, with rare inherited disorders that affect the way their tiny body's biochemistry works. One of the things Dr. Ahrens Nicholas and her team did was to place KJ on dialysis to filter the excess ammonia out of his blood and stabilize him. The doctors told Kyle and Nicole that KJ's ammonia levels were so high that, left unchecked, they would cause brain damage, a coma, or worse. It broke our hearts to see that little guy hooked up to a feeding tube. So many wires, IVs, monitors, and a massive dialysis machine. But we knew he was in such good hands, Nicole says. We were in the right place with an expert medical team. Adds Kyle, we were now watching KJ fighting for his life. Once his ammonia levels fell, KJ was ready for further testing. Using a test developed by Dr. Ahrens Nicholas and her team that analyzes some 3,500 genes, virtually all of KJ's medically relevant DNA, it was discovered that he had carbamoyl phosphate synthetase 1, or CPS1 deficiency. The condition is exceedingly rare, affecting about 1 in 1.3 million babies. It is caused by a mutation in the CPS1 gene that impairs the body's ability to process protein, which in turn leads to dangerously high levels of ammonia in the blood. This condition, hyperammonemia, can damage the liver and the brain, and if left untreated, can be fatal. Frighteningly, 50% of infants born with CPS1 deficiency die in their first week. Survivors often suffer severe neurodevelopmental challenges, and many receive a liver transplant, which can lead to complications caused by a lifetime of immunosuppressant drugs. Now, as Kyle and Nicole watch their tiny, blue-eyed, days-old son sleep in the ICU, they both had the same thought. His life was hanging in the balance. Later that day, still confused by KJ's diagnosis, Nicole and Kyle typed CPS1 deficiency into Google. They were shocked to read about the condition's high death rates and to see terms such as severely disabled and details about end-of-life care. It was devastating and confusing, Kyle remembers. I didn't tell Nicole, but I wondered if KJ would ever wear the Philadelphia Eagles jersey I had bought for him. The couple quickly recovered from their shock and set about learning everything they could about CPS1 deficiency. They joined Facebook support groups, reached out to other parents online who were facing the same medical issue, and became a nearly constant presence, along with KJ's siblings, at his hospital bedside, talking to him, singing to him, and caressing him. Meanwhile, his doctors put him on a severely protein-restricted diet, took him off dialysis, and administered glycerol phenylbutyrate, which helped keep his blood ammonia levels down. KJ was also added to the liver transplant list and would be eligible for a transplant once he reached his first birthday. But he was always at risk. An illness or infection could send his ammonia levels skyrocketing and cause irreversible brain damage or death. While the medical team at Children's Hospital continued to treat KJ, Dr. Aarons Nicholas reached out to longtime genetic research associates, including Kiran Musunuru, MD and PhD and MPH, a cardiologist, geneticist, and expert in gene editing at Pennsylvania State University. Sitting in their expansive lab at Children's Hospital of Philadelphia, Dr. Aarons Nicholas remembers the aha moment when she felt they might be able to help KJ. By coincidence, we'd been working for a couple of years on a gene editing process, a personalized treatment tailored for just one specific patient, she says. The idea was to formulate a drug that would act as a gene editor, locating and repairing a patient's faulty or broken gene responsible for the disease, like correcting a misspelled word in a sentence. But there was a catch. Early attempts by Dr. Aarons Nicholas, Dr. Musunuru, and their associates to create tailored gene editing therapies for CPS1 deficiency had taken more than a year to complete, too long to help babies at risk of dying in the weeks and months after they were born. But the team kept at it, and during more than 2 years of experimentation, had shaved months off their production schedule. This type of gene editing treatment had never been used on a patient. But now, with KJ in imminent danger, the team knew they had to act quickly. The clock was ticking and the race was on, says Dr. Musunuru. Adds Dr. Aarons Nicholas. We thought KJ might be the right patient in the right place at the right time to receive this procedure. But there were a lot of ifs. The research, which involved cooperation from almost a dozen partners, universities, research labs, and private companies throughout the United States and Canada, would need funding and FDA approval. And it would have to be done fast. And the team needed Kyle and Nicole's permission before administering the newly developed drug to their son. With 2-month-old KJ attached to a ventilator in the nearby ICU, Dr. Aarons Nicholas met with Kyle in the hospital to explain the gene editing approach. I want to let you know that we don't have any guarantees that our team can produce this gene therapy in time to save KJ, she told him. This gene editing process has never been done before. KJ would be making history if this works. She added, Kyle, I really don't want to give you any false hopes. Kyle cut her off. Dr. Rebecca, my hopes are on me. If this all goes sideways and my world comes crashing down, if this doesn't work, that's on me to pick up the pieces. You just do your best, and if this comes, we will be ready. At a later meeting with KJ's expansive team of doctors, Nicole and Kyle asked a slew of questions and eventually gave their permission to proceed with the treatment. They even said if the gene therapy procedure wasn't ready in time to help KJ, they wanted to use this opportunity to help research gene editing in the hope that it could someday help another child, remembers Dr. Aarons Nicholas. That almost made me cry.

They even said if the gene therapy procedure wasn't ready in time to help KJ. They wanted to use this opportunity to help research gene editing in the hope that it could someday help another child, remembers Dr. Aarons Nicholas. That almost made me cry. Working with KJ's specific mutation, which had been identified just days after his birth, researchers grew cells in petri dishes that contained his genetic sequence. Next, they used the cells to target and correct his mutation with a gene editing delivery system called CRISPR, developed years earlier. Then the newly formed drug, designed specifically for KJ, would be tested on animals. Danaher, a life sciences company in Iowa, helped produce part of the drug and dubbed it the KJ Garon, after KJ. To gauge the therapy's reliability, it was tested on mice and monkeys in separate labs. Aldevron, a biotech company in North Dakota, and a standalone operating company and brand within Danaher, was tasked with assembling the elements of the drug into a single treatment. All the companies involved agreed to charge just for the raw materials they used, keeping costs to a minimum. Even the FDA fast-tracked approval for the treatment for KJ, granting a rare emergency exemption to the review process, usually required before starting research on human subjects. Professor Fyodor Ernov, PhD, with the Innovative Genomics Institute at the University of California, Berkeley, worked on the gene editing program. I can't think of a better example of the adage, it takes a village, than the cooperation that produced this treatment, he says. Everyone involved was burning the midnight oil to get this done. I've been in this field for 26 years, and I have never seen anything like this. And it speaks to the goodness of the human heart. Dr. Musunuru agrees. This should have taken almost a year to complete, but it was completed in just under 7 months. I'd call that a miracle. Dr. Aarons Nicholas had briefed the Muldoons regularly during the months it took to develop the gene editing treatment for KJ. But when it came time to let them know that the team was ready to administer the approved drug, she admits that she was beside herself. I was terrified and excited at the same time, she remembers. This had never been done before, though we didn't know if it would work or if there might be serious medical side effects. She met the couple in the hospital that had become a home away from home for them. And a six-month-old KJ slept blissfully unaware, she repeated. I am sorry, but there are no guarantees. Kyle says he and Nicole understood what was at stake. Our child was sick, very sick. He either had to have a liver transplant or receive this new medicine, this science fiction stuff that had never been given to anybody before. It was a difficult choice for us. We felt this was the best possible scenario for a life that we didn't, at that point, know if he would be able to have. On February 25th, 2025, which Dr. Aarons Nicholas describes as one of the most exciting and terrifying days of my life, staffers prepared to inject a low dose of the newly minted drug into tiny KJ's IV line over the course of 2 hours to help prevent any adverse reactions. The drug was made up of two components, a guide RNA, often described as molecular GPS, that would guide the gene editing mechanism to the exact part of KJ's genome that needed to be fixed, and a base editor that would then correct the misspelling in that specific gene by chemically converting one DNA letter into another. Kyle and Nicole, the medical team, and a large crowd of hospital staffers who had come to love KJ and his persistent smile during his 209 days in the hospital

were gathered in the ICU. Moore stood in the hallway outside the unit, smiling at Kyle and Nicole and giving them a thumbs up. This was the day everyone had been waiting and working for. When the doctors began the infusion, you could hear a pin drop, remembers Kyle. To everyone's amazement, KJ, the first person in history to receive a personalized gene editing drug, slept soundly throughout the entire procedure. A few days after the infusion, the color returned to KJ's cheeks. He began putting on weight, and even though he had been taken off glycerol phenylbutyrate, he showed no signs of increased ammonia levels. The medical team eventually gave him 2 higher doses of the infusion. He still showed no ill effects and continued to grow and thrive. He soon got the chubby cheeks we love so much, Nicole says. Across the country, Ernov of the Berkeley Genomics Institute was driving home after dropping his 8-year-old daughter off at school when he found out that, after receiving his first infusion, KJ had started to gain weight. Overwhelmed, he had to pull his car over. My primary emotion was anxiety. How is this child doing? Did we do everything right? So when I heard the news, I started to cry, says Ernov. I was a very small particle in this story, but it was undoubtedly the most meaningful moment of my entire profession. I know that every one of the 200-plus people who were associated would probably say something similar. Others agree. This is an important first step toward an entirely new type of personalized medicine, Dr. Musunuru says. I think it's going to completely transform the way we practice medicine, particularly in the area of rare diseases, for which there are few treatments. I don't think it's exaggerating to say that this is the future of medicine, says Dr. Aarons Nicholas. I really hope that 10 years from now, targeted personalized therapies are available for most of my patients. That would be the dream. On Tuesday, June 3rd, 2025, after spending the first 307 days of his life at Children's Hospital of Philadelphia, KJ Muldoon was ready to go home. To mark the occasion, Nicole dressed him in a baby blue cap and gown to mark his graduation from the hospital. When she, Kyle, Sean, Kennedy, and Carson accompanied KJ out of his room, they were met by scores of hospital employees clapping, hooting, hollering, and blowing kisses to the little boy that they had cared for. I broke down in tears of joy, remembers Nicole. Once outside the hospital, the family was escorted home by a motorcycle unit of the Philadelphia Police Department. Last December, a week before Christmas, KJ took his first steps at home. And he continues to get stronger. He's put on so much weight that Kyle had to buy him a larger Philadelphia Eagles jersey, says the proud father. He's our very own living miracle baby. And that article was Saving Baby KJ. An exceedingly rare condition threatened the newborn's life. Then a team of medical researchers stepped forward with a first-of-its-kind genetic treatment. Written by Robert Keener. And moving on to our next article, glad to hear it. 3 stories to make your day. They made it stick. Joanne Miller's 4th grade students in Volusia County, Florida, call themselves the Kindness Squad, an aim to spread positivity far and wide. But one of their own needed some uplifting earlier this year. Sophia Campbell was having a bad day and admitted she didn't feel smart. To cheer her up, Sophia's classmates covered her desk and chair
and brightly colored post-it notes with messages on them, reminding Sophia that she is smart and amazing, beautiful, brave, a hard worker, and like pure gold to this class. Miller filmed Sophia finding the notes and posted the video on Facebook. In it, Sophia exclaims, "I'm laughing and crying," before running to hug a classmate. This was 100% their idea, Miller wrote of the kids in her Facebook post. No state test can measure this. It's empathy in action. Sink or swim. They don't call it the Windy City for nothing. A powerful gust in Chicago's lakefront area this past February blew a stroller with an 8-month-old baby girl inside it into Lake Michigan. Leo Cundiff saw it happen, and despite not knowing how to swim, he instantly jumped into the lake, grabbed the girl's stroller, and fought to keep it above water, unsure of how long he could stay afloat. Another onlooker, Luis Capost, saw Cundiff struggling, so he took off his jacket and tossed one end of it to Cundiff while holding on to one sleeve. Cundiff grabbed the other, allowing Capost to pull him and the infant to safety. As for why he leaped into the lake, Cundiff told the Chicago Times, "Turns out if I have to choose fight or flight, I guess I'm a fighter." The party line. Outside a bookstore in Abilene, Texas, one of America's most conservative cities, and a tattoo parlor in San Francisco, California, one of America's most liberal cities, sit payphones that connect only to each other, inviting passersby to call people with opposing political views and try to relate to each other. Installed in January, the phones are a social experiment by biotech firm Matter Neuroscience. Our thesis, co-founder Ben Goldhirsch told ABC News, is that humans, if given the opportunity, will really look to find common ground, because biologically, that actually gives us a lot more happiness. And that article was Glad to Hear It. 3 stories to make your day. And with that, that is all of our time for Reader's Digest this week. Again, I'm Gracie Peck for the Virginia Voice. Don't forget, this program is available on demand over at virginiavoice.org.

0: Blind and vision-impaired individuals, as well as people with other disabilities, more often than not, are offered much-needed invaluable resources, but are rarely asked or provided opportunities to be the helpers and serve as a beacon of hope for others of similar circumstance. Shards of Light, Voices of the Blind and Vision Impaired, is an initiative designed to showcase the talents of the visually impaired citizens of Virginia. Shards of Light speaks to the cracks of our lives and the light that floods in to illuminate the dark. It's about the lessons learned from these cracks, the emotions that mark their impact, and ultimately, the hope and strength that emboldens us to move onward. Furthermore, shards of light are our best attributes, our personal radiance. It is these golden rays of light that serves as a beacon and fills us with pride when shared with others. Art and creativity play a valuable role in boosting confidence and self-esteem and makes us feel more engaged and resilient. And when we create, we let others see through our eyes. Our goal is to identify individuals whose creative abilities are conducive to an audio access format, such as creative writing, musicians, singers, comedians, etc., and broadcast them on the air and internet through a partnership with.
1: Well, good morning, and welcome to the WHRO Voice, where we will be presenting a combined reading for the Sunday Virginia Pilot and Daily Press for the 16th of August, halfway through the month. Our audio programs are specifically designed for and primarily directed to people who are blind, visually impaired, or have other conditions preventing them from reading standard printed material. Our readers are volunteers. I'm John, and with me today is...
2: Maria. Hello, John. Good to see you.
1: Oh, again. And it's cooler outside now.
2: Yeah, it's kind of a welcome change for a little while.
1: Yeah. But my little computer thing said humid.
2: Indeed.
1: Yeah,
2: we are in Virginia.
1: Even the paper seems a little moist.
2: Yeah. It's sticking to that plastic.
1: There you go. Well, let's see.
2: Oh, my goodness. So we'll open up with shipbuilding shakeup from the Virginia Pilot. State lawmakers balk at president's order to weigh West Coast Yard foreign-built vessels. President Donald Trump last week ordered the Pentagon to open the doors to building warships abroad and the creation of a fifth public shipyard on the Pacific coast. The directive issued Thursday is aimed at increasing investments in U.S. shipbuilding in a way that would address chronic backlogs and cost overruns. But it's raising eyebrows within the industry and among Virginia lawmakers about potential impacts to Hampton Roads' economy. Shipbuilders Council of America President Matthew Paxton urged... While foreign investment into the U.S.-based shipyards and facilities is lauded to reach the administration goals of revitalizing the shipyard industrial base, directing the Department of War to build overseas only undercuts the Federal Maritime Action Plan and general investment into commercial and government shipbuilding, Paxton said in a statement. Nearly 31,000 people are employed in shipbuilding and repair in the region, according to the Hampton Roads Planning District Commission. Newport News Shipbuilding, operated by Huntington Ingalls Industries, is the nation's only designer, builder, and refueler of Navy aircraft carriers and one of two U.S. shipyards that can build nuclear-powered submarines. The region is also home to Norfolk Naval Shipyard, one of four public naval yards and a network of private repair firms, suppliers, and maritime training programs. U.S. Rep. Bobby Scott's 3rd District is home to Newport News Shipbuilding and the Norfolk Naval Shipyard in Portsmouth. He said any investments in naval production capacity should come to Virginia before anywhere else in the country or overseas. Rebuilding American shipbuilding means building ships in America, and we should not have to rely on foreign investments to maintain our national defense, the Democrat said in a statement. We should consider further investments in Norfolk Naval Shipyard before we consider a fifth Navy-owned public shipyard. Trump's memorandum directs the Secretaries of Defense and Navy to produce a plan within 120 days to increase nuclear-powered submarine and aircraft carrier readiness through the creation of a fifth public shipyard on the Pacific coast. It would be the first new shipyard in more than 80 years. Additionally, the order opens the door to waive a general prohibition on military shipbuilding in foreign countries and outsource shipbuilding work overseas so long as foreign companies invest in domestic shipyards, hire American workers, and establish a domestic supply chain. The policy shift follows an agreement made in October between the U.S. and Finland that allows for foreign production of icebreaker ships. Trump lifted the requirement the ships be domestically built, citing national security interest. Applying the Finland model to military shipbuilding would allow a foreign supplier to build the first two vessels of a selected class, while later ships would have to be made in the U.S., according to the memo. In the same memo, Trump ordered the Navy to revert to using steam catapults to launch fighter jets from aircraft carriers rather than the more advanced magnetically powered catapult system. That mandate would likely cost billions of dollars. The move comes as a result of an atrophied shipbuilding industrial base, according to Trump's memo, which cites complex designs and repetitive design change procedures as causing inflated costs, delays, and cancellations across all shipyards. Huntington Ingalls Industries Newport News Shipbuilding has been at the heart of Trump's plan to build a quote-unquote golden fleet of new and modernized carriers. Just last month, the Navy awarded the shipbuilder a historic $76.6 billion contract through fiscal 2029 for the construction of Virginia-class submarines. However, spiking costs and project delays have plagued the shipbuilding industry for years. Newport News Shipbuilding has three Ford-class aircraft carriers under construction to replace the Nimitz-class carriers. However, all three are taking roughly 5 years longer than the expected and have all come in billions over budget. Defense Secretary Pete Hegseth told Newport News shipbuilding workers during a January visit that leadership would be held accountable for delivering ships on time and on budget. H2 spokesman Danny Gonzalez declined to comment on the executive order or the capacities industry production capacity. It's no secret the Navy needs more building and maintenance capacity or that local shipyards order books are full, said Robert McNabb, director of Old Dominion University's Dragas Center for Economic Analysis. He said Trump's proposal is a reasonable idea that would take years to establish and potentially cut into the region's business. But he says it's too early to worry about economic impacts unless some of the ships docked in Hampton Roads begin leaving for the other side of the country. I think we would be much more concerned in the short term if a carrier battle group, for example, left for the West Coast, McNabb said. That would have a much more immediate impact and could happen much more quickly than a new shipyard being built and brought up to standard and starting to take business away from shipyards in Hampton Roads. Virginia congressional representatives agreed. Senators Tim McCain and Mark Warner, both Democrats, acknowledged the importance of increasing naval production in separate statements Friday. But both Democrats said they would push for continued centralized of that work in Hampton Roads. We must boost our shipbuilding capacity, and I'm glad that administration is prioritizing this and proposing new solutions and address production challenges, Kane wrote. I'm confident that we'll continue to play a pivotal role in ensuring our Navy and Marine Corps has the platforms that need to provide operate globally. Before looking overseas or initiating planning for new infrastructure that's many years away, we should be ensuring that we're taking advantage of the capacity and industrial base expertise that already exists. Certainly here in Virginia, Warner said. U.S. Rep. Jen Kiggins said she encourages future investments in Hampton Roads, but said rebuilding the Navy requires rebuilding an industrial base, and investments anywhere will begin more shipbuilding opportunities to the region. Last week's announcement reinforced the urgency of growing our fleet, Kiggins, a Republican representing the 2nd District, said in a statement Friday. Expanding capacity on the West Coast should complement, not come at the expense of continued investment in Hampton Roads, where the nation's largest concentration of shipbuilding knowledge is firmly established. Representative Rob Rittman said he understands the need for Congress, for shipbuilders, Congress, and the Navy to collaborate to deliver projects on time. However, he said he wants any decisions regarding potential shifts to go through Congress. I have concerns about shifting shipbuilding efforts overseas and any potential impacts to American workforce and supply chains. Whitman, a Republican representing the 1st District, said in a statement, any approach we pursue should strengthen our domestic shipbuilding industrial base and receive appropriate congressional review and oversight. By Devlin Epting. Goodness.
1: Well, shipbuilding is shipbuilding.
2: Yes.
1: And I was on the ships, I would always say to my sailors, this is what we fight for.
2: Exactly.
1: Well, Trump order doesn't change local vaccines. What to know as start dates for public schools draw close. Let's see. By staff writer John Busby. No changes have been made in Virginia's vaccine recommendations for the immunization requirements for public schools in Hampton Roads. This is despite an executive order signed last week by President Donald Trump demanding a reevaluation of vaccine recommendations based on discredited science. That childhood immunizations such as the measles, mumps, and rubella vaccines could be split into separate shots. Health officials and doctors have decried the order, saying spacing out those shots needlessly increases the risk of children contracting diseases preventable by vaccination. Virginia's families should be able to trust that our vaccine recommendations are grounded in the best available science and focused on protecting the health and well-being of their children, said State Health Commissioner Dr. Cameron Webb in a statement. States have authority over vaccine recommendations. Public schools are mandated to enforce immunization requirements set by the state. The Virginia Department of Health adheres to immunization schedules set by the Centers for Disease Control and Prevention, the American Academy of Pediatrics, and the American Academy of Family Physicians. For Hampton Roads schools, most rounds of vaccines should be completed before the start of or during elementary school, including the diphtheria, tetanus, and pertussis vaccine, the measles, mumps, and rubella vaccine, and the polio vaccine, and chickenpox vaccine. Others, such as the human papillomavirus vaccine and the meningococcal conjugate vaccine, should be administered to students in middle school, with some shots taken just taking place just before graduation. For students starting or transferring into elementary school, a physical exam is required. A complete chart of immunizations can be found on the Health Department's website. And the website is https://www.vdh.virginia.gov/immunization/requirements. Schools can offer exceptions to students, including religious exemptions. Doctors can pen a note saying a specific vaccine puts a child's health at risk. Students without all the required vaccinations can be enrolled on a conditional basis, usually with families agreeing to get the needed shots within a few weeks. Vaccines are a cornerstone of public health, said Christy Gray, director to the Division of Immunization within the State Health Department. They're one of the major success stories in public health. She said vaccines work beyond preparing the immune system of those who are injected. In schools, if most students are vaccinated, the herd immunity of the wider population can protect those who are compromised immune system and haven't or could not get shots. The latest data on school immunizations show an upward trend in recent years, but still multiple points below the rate of a decade ago. Kindergarten immunizations in 2024 were recorded higher than in 2023 at 90.7% to 88.9%. A decade ago, however, 94.4% of kindergartners were counted as vaccinated. That's a lot of information. There's a lot of information out there that is making it really confusing, especially when kids are going back to school, Gray said. We always remind parents to make sure that they're taking their child's pediatrician, talking to their child's pediatrician about any vaccine questions they have. Your pediatrician knows your child best. And then they have some breakout here for the different school districts. Children who are uninsured can still be vaccinated at little to no cost through the Virginia Vaccines for Children program. In Norfolk, the Norfolk Health Department will provide back-to-school immunizations and physicals from 9 a.m. to 4 p.m. Thursday. So you can sign up online. The provided address is 830 Southampton Avenue. In Chesapeake, an event with Changing Narratives Now and the Chesapeake Health Department called Beyond the Label Day will provide back-to-school vaccines from 10 a.m. to 2 p.m. August 29th. Prior registration is required, and it's being held at 2715 Campostella Road. In Portsmouth, the Portsmouth Health Department offers immunizations and school physicals during routine business hours Monday. Rising seventh graders and seniors can get shots Tuesday and shots and a school physical August 25th. The address in Portsmouth is 1701 High Street in Suite 102. Virginia Beach, the Back to School Care Fair at the Virginia Beach Conference Center has administered vaccines and physicals for rising seventh graders and seniors Saturday. Peninsula Health District, Newport News, James City and York and Williamsburg and Pocosin at the Peninsula Health Center at 836 J. Clyde, Morris Boulevard. The first 75 walk-ins will be treated from 8 o'clock to 4 p.m. August 18th, 19th, 24th, 25th, and 26th. The first 85 walk-ins will be treated from 8 a.m. to 4:30 p.m. on August 21st. Organizers request that clients bring their child's vaccination card and health insurance if you have it. In Hampton, the Hampton Health District will treat the first 75 walk-in clients from 8 a.m. to 3:30 p.m. on August 17th, 20th, 24th, 25th, and 26th. The Hampton Health Center is at 3130 Victoria Boulevard. The first 85 walk-ins will be treated from 8 a.m. to 4 p.m. On Friday. Organizers ask participants to bring their child's vaccination card and health insurance. And then lastly, the Western Tidewater Health District, which includes Suffolk, Franklin, Isle of Wight, and Southampton, make an appointment online with the Western Tidewater Health District and use that VDH form.
2: Good information.
1: Yeah.
2: Very timely.
1: Yeah, I hope the lights stay on, otherwise it'd be a shot in the dark.
2: John, that is clever. All right, we're on the first page. At the last of the first page, we're going to read a little bit about Hawaii. Island used to storms prepares for a doozy. Propane ice Oreos among priorities as Lala nears Hawaii. This is in Kalua Kona. The water filling station line was growing and Walmart was already out of propane when Imu Kahune tried to stock up in Kalua Kona a day before Tropical Storm Lala. The storm was forecast to become a hurricane Saturday before hitting Hawaii. He did load up on Oreos, waffles, and a pack of seaweed.
1: Mm. Ooh, good combination.
2: Yum. Wrap for Spam Musabi, a local staple of sushi, rice, and marinated lunch meat wrapped in nori. Have to try that. It all went into the trunk of his Tesla before he tried his luck at the Home Depot down the street. Now, despite the lack of propane, Kahune, 55, said he was calm. Preparing for a storm is par for the course on the Big Island, even if Hawaii rarely gets a full hurricane. Depending on Lala's exact track, the core of the storm could roll directly over Hawaii County, on Hawaii's largest and easternmost island, where about 210,000 people live. The outer bands were already causing rain and a few power outages on the island early Saturday morning. Officials warned residents to prepare for extensive power outages, dangerous flooding, and possible evacuations as the brunt of the storm hits. We have not had a direct hurricane since the late 1800s, Kimo Alameda, the mayor of Hawaii County, said Friday afternoon. We are preparing as if that is going to happen, which means all hands on deck. The county will operate 13 evacuation shelters, the mayor said, and is distributing bags of sand for residents to stack along outside of their homes to help protect from flooding. Alameda urged tourists to hunker down and asked that surfers heed warnings and avoid venturing into the ocean swells, no matter how tempting. We don't want their excitement to lead to a rescue situation, he said. Across the island, residents stocked up on what they considered the essentials. Steve McComber, 66, loaded up cooler in the bed of his red pickup with a bag of ice for his beer, which he planned to drink as he waited out the storm. Having lived on the island his whole life, he said much of his emergency prep was already in place. He usually preps 4 or 5 propane tanks filled at home and has relied on a gas-powered generator that he bought in 2011. After a catastrophic earthquake in Japan threatened Hawaii with a tsunami. McComber said his home, which sits on high ground, was retrofitted to withstand hurricane winds after Hurricane Iniki in 1992. That was the last hurricane to make a direct hit on the state. Others felt as if they had more on the line. Javier Rodriguez worked up a sweat Friday as he loaded chips and canned salsa into his truck. He had been up since 4 a.m., he said, battening down his house on a coffee farm where he lives with his parents. The farm was still recovering from the winter weather system known as Kona Low, which flooded his crops in March and dealt a blow to his business. Rodriguez said he was also still shaken from a recent earthquake that rocked the island. "It's been a bad year," he said. 3 big events that normally didn't happen here, all happening within 1 year. It's brought a lot of extra costs and stress. Sorry to hear that.
1: Well, if you thought that what I said was bad, this is an actual article on page 2.
2: Okay.
1: Passengers thought kids could ride free. A pair of billy goats without passes boarded a Portland bus.
2: Oh, my God.
1: There was not a moment to spare. The doors of the TriMet bus, which was heading west Tuesday morning toward downtown Portland, Oregon, had started to close when they opened for two stragglers. Neither paid the fare. Kids ride free, or so they thought. Not in the case of these two juvenile goats, which transit officials and police had escaped from their enclosure and ventured onto the Green Line FX2 division bus. Security camera footage chronicled their strange escapades, showing some other passengers doing a double take before shooing the goats off the bus after the driver reopened the door. "They didn't have a valid pass," the driver playfully told the passengers as the goats exited the bus. The goats belong to a family that lives less than 2 blocks from the bus stop and are named Billy the Kid and Billy the Goat. I don't make this up. I couldn't believe that. They actually went across the busy street and then tried to get on the bus and all that, Anderson said. They got on like they'd done it before. Anderson, 48, a rapper who also goes by the name Copper Lock, said his children, he has 4 sons, sometimes forget to close the gate of the goat's enclosure. A neighbor brought the goats back to their home the same day, noting that he had since installed a lock and improved the fencing. Anderson said the family acquired the goats about 3 months ago after moving to the property at the suggestion of a friend who told him they would feed on plentiful blackberries from sticker bushes on the property. Since their escape, he said he's learned that they are pygmy goats. Footage of the horned interlopers, which TriMet posted to Instagram, had amassed more than 5.4 million views, according to the Transit Authority. The video of them boarding the bus had definitely sparked something in people's imagination, Tyler Graff, a spokesman for TriMet, said in an email. But not every passenger paid much attention to the escapees. Video footage from inside the bus showed. "I see the one lady," Anderson said. "She's sitting there, and she's on her phone, and she didn't even notice the goats on the bus. I was like, it was there. What are they doing? As he was preparing for a hip-hop show in Seattle scheduled for Saturday, Anderson said the episode has provided musical inspiration. I've already started making a song about the goats.
2: Ah, those darn kids.
1: Yeah.
2: Oh,
1: good.
2: Goodness.
1: That was good.
2: Well, to more sobering piece on the second page, five injured in early shooting at Virginia State University. School investigating alleges multiple suspects involved. Five people were wounded in a shooting involving multiple suspects at Virginia State University early Saturday, prompting a campus lockdown and police investigation as students prepare for a new school year. Campus police said Chesterfield County officers discovered five people suffering from gunshot wounds outside campus dormitories. At least one of the wounded people was later confirmed to be a student, the university said in a statement. The shooting was still under investigation later Saturday and happened as Virginia State's academic year begins. According to the university's website, residence halls opened for students a week ago and classes get underway Monday. Many students had just completed the university's new Trojans experience for incoming students. Police and university officials have not identified any of the victims. The five were taken to hospitals, and one initially listed as having life-threatening injuries has been upgraded to critical condition, county police said. The other sustained non-life-threatening injuries, police said. The confirmed to be a student was among those whose injuries were not life-threatening injuries, and the student has been released from a hospital, the university said. Adam and I are praying for a quick recovery for those who were shot this morning at Virginia State University, and our thoughts are with the VSU community, Governor Abigail Spanberger posted on social media. Quote, thank you to the first responders and law enforcement who responded to the scene, unquote. The university said early Saturday that the shooting involves multiple suspects. Later in the day, law enforcement did not believe there was an immediate threat and lifted a campus lockdown. We recognize the concern this incident has caused among our students, parents, alumni, friends, and the broader VSU community, said the university's statement said. The safety and well-being of our students remain our highest priority. The university informed students that they should monitor their email for additional safety measures and information about support services. The Bureau of Alcohol, Tobacco, Firearms, and Explosives and the Hanover County Sheriff's Office were assisting, county police said. Virginia State University is a historically black university in Ettrick, about 24 miles south of Richmond. The public university has about 5,700 students and was first state-supported four-year college for black Americans. Most of its students are undergraduates. The university has grown in recent years while attempting to improve safety and retain its historic charm, said Arthur Friedrich, the university's former director of distance education who lives near the campus and visits regularly. A shooting like this, just as students return for classes, is heartbreaking for the community, he said. So start a new year with this event is very tragic. It casts a shadow in the minds of all students, and for some, it will be difficult to rid their minds of this term, Friedrich said. For those that were shot, my heart bleeds. I hope that they all mend and somehow do not let this event define their lives.
1: That is so sad. Lobster roll chain to open spot in Chesapeake. The lobster roll lovers, listen up. Mason's Famous Lobster Rolls is coming to Chesapeake. The Maryland-based restaurant, known for its authentic New England-style lobster rolls with the crustaceans harvested right from Maine's shores, will open Wednesday in Greenbrier Market Center. There are two other spots in Hampton Roads, both in Virginia Beach, on Shore Drive near the Lesnar Bridge and the Atlantic Avenue at the oceanfront. The Chesapeake Grand Opening Celebration will kick off at 11 a.m. with a contest for free lobster rolls for a year running through September 18th. The winner will receive one lobster roll each week for 1 year. Customers who proclaim "I love lobster" at the in-store checkout through August 26 will get a free side or fountain drink with a lobster roll purchase. The restaurant sells classic Maine and Chesapeake style lobster rolls, as well as lobster salad and lobster BLT rolls. Well, that sounds good. The menu also includes crab and shrimp rolls, New England clam chowder, lobster bisque, and lobster mac and cheese. Longtime business partners and restaurateurs Sean Turner and Jerry Rogers own the location at 1220 Greenbrier Parkway. From my first bite, I've been a fan of the brand, and we're eager to watch our community fall in love with the coastal flavor and atmosphere that our location will offer, Turner said in a news release. Well, that's good.
2: Yeah, that sounds really fun. It's nice to see you.
1: Then we got regional notes in Pocosin. The city manager announces retirement. After 17 years, city manager Randy Wheeler announced his plans to retire effective March 1st. Hired in June of 2009, Wheeler is Pocosin's seventh city manager in its 51-year history. Highlights of his service include navigating the late 2000s economy recession, modernizing Pocosin Middle School, adding two city parks, and the construction of a public safety building. He spent 37 years in local government administration. Pocosin Mayor David Hooks said he and Wheeler have closely collaborated over the years, becoming friends and partners in the city's leadership. He said city council and citizens hold him in the highest regard and extend their gratitude for his service to the city. We wish him happiness and good health in his well-deserved retirement, Hucks said. In speaking to the council members, Wheeler called his tenure as city manager the honor of a lifetime. It's the best job I have ever had, but it's time to pass the torch, Wheeler said. I look forward to working with city council in the selection process and expect to seek new opportunities that allow me to continue to support my community and Virginia in new ways. And then in York County, a man is sought in a teen's death. A 20-year-old is wanted in connection with the York County death of an 18-year-old male, the York Pocosin Sheriff's Office announced Friday. Jaquan Jones is charged with murder and the use of a firearm in the commission of a felony in the August 7th death of Khalib Zakara Cotman. That night, sheriff deputies went to the 100 block of Emma Rose Court in the York Terrace section near Williamsburg following a report of a shooting. Deputies found Cotman shot in the chest. He was taken to the hospital where he died from his injuries.
2: All right. Page four, it's Girls on the Run gets healthy habits in place.
1: Oh, I get it.
2: Yeah.
1: Do they run in place?
2: A nonprofit seeks volunteer coaches, host sites, members. I lead an Edlin Crouch loved being participants in the Girls on the Run program so much they became junior coaches as teenagers. The Norfolk sisters, now 16 and 18, not only tout the safe space the nonprofit provided throughout its 12-week program, but also the skills they learned and intend to carry them with them through life. The program really set the foundation for who I was to become as a young lady, Edlyn Crouch said, and that holds for participants across the board. A first national alumni study released by Girls on the Run International and conducted by a third-party research outlet verified that participants maintain the personal growth skills and social and emotional strategies garnered during the program well into adolescence in middle school and beyond. Most alumni described feeling more confident, more positive, and more capable because of Girls on the Run. Founded in 1996 in Charlotte, North Carolina, Girls on the Run has grown into a national movement that has empowered close to 3 million girls with self-confidence, connection, life skills, physical activity, and overall well-being. Regionally, Girls on the Run Hampton Roads has served more than 26,600 girls since its formation in 2006. Local Executive Director Ellen Carver said the program has continued to make a critical impact. The after-school program in all 15 public school systems, plus private schools throughout the region, is designed for girls in grades 3 through 8, typically ages 8 to 14. A lot of people have always focused on middle school as hard, which it is, Carver said. But our program curriculum writers really started it earlier than middle school to try to get healthy habits in place before middle school. Facilitated by trained volunteer coaches, the program includes themed lessons focused on topics such as managing emotions, building resiliency, responding to challenges, and standing up for oneself and others. Running is a core part of the Girls on the Run, with each program culminating in a 5-kilometer celebratory event. Participation dropped dramatically during the pandemic due to school closures and the inability for large gatherings, Carver said. About 40 smaller councils were almost forced to shutter their programs permanently. The Hampton Roads Council maintained 30% of its girls to keep it going, she said. And by the fall of 2022, it returned to its normal numbers, typically 1,000 each semester. We were pretty aggressive and ambitious to stay afloat and keep reaching girls however we could do it, she said. As a new school year approaches, Girls on the Run is actively seeking participants, volunteer coaches, and program sites. A staff member at a school steps into coach and volunteers run the gamut from parents, military, community members, and people without kids, Carver said. Volunteers are required to go through a 3-hour in-person training orientation, online self-guided modules, and a background check. The fall clubs launch the week of September 15th and run through November. The spring season starts in February and runs into April. Each club meets twice a week for 90-minute sessions. There is a sliding scale fee for girls to participate, but there is no cost to the school or other locale to be a host site, McCarver said. The need to combat isolation and keep in-person socialization front and center amid the proliferation of electronic devices remains vital to mental health and growth, Carver said. My mantra is every principal should want this in their building, she said. A rising junior in the International Baccalaureate program at Granby High School, and Edlyn, an upcoming freshman at George Mason University, joined Girls on the Run when they were attending Sewell's Point Elementary School. It was great to experience girlhood with them. Formed through the program. And junior coaches, the sisters like offering the same encouragement and support they received. Virginia Beach mom Christiana Gregory and daughter Alana Farron, 11, speak highly of their participation in Girls on the Run. Gregory was a coach when Elena was at Ocean Lakes Elementary School and is helping to bring the program to Corporate Landing Middle School. Elena said her favorite part was learning how to be confident and healthy. It's a great way to form new connections, friendships with other girls outside of social media, Gregory said. It's an opportunity for them to get outside and really focus on lessons that matter most to help them grow up. By Sandra Penicky at The Pilot.
1: Yeah. Well, that's cool.
2: Yeah, very good program.
1: Election 2026, North Carolina. Cooper leads by 11% in the U.S. Senate race via latest Elon poll. The latest Elon University poll on North Carolina's U.S. Senate race finds that former Governor Roy Cooper with a double-digit lead over Republican Michael Whatley. Cooper, a Democrat, and Whatley are vying to succeed retiring Republican U.S. Senator Tom Tillis. The Elon poll posted last week found that among the 443 likely voters, 53 chose Cooper, 42 Whatley, and 3% preferred another candidate, and 2% were undecided. Among the 619 registered voters, 51% chose Cooper, 35 Whatley, 4% another candidate, and 7% were undecided. About 3% of the respondents said that they did not plan to vote. The survey was conducted from July 23rd to the 30th.

0: 35, Watley, 4% another candidate, and 7% were undecided. About 3% of the respondents said that they did not plan to vote. The survey was conducted from July 23rd to the 31st and has a margin of error for likely voters of 5.6%. Political analysts predict the campaign will be the most expensive U.S. Senate race ever, with overall spending primarily from out-of-state contributions exceeding $1 billion. Cooper has not lost an election in his political career, serving 7 terms in the state legislature, 4 terms as an attorney general, and 2 terms as governor. It is the first Elon poll in which respondents were asked to choose the candidate. And polls conducted in October and March measured the candidate's recognition awareness among potential voters. About 53% of the registered voters expressed favorable views of Cooper, compared with 36% who had a favorable opinion of Watley. The North Carolina U.S. Senate race has been shaped from the beginning as a contest between a very well-known Democrat and a relatively unknown Republican, said Jason Husser, a director of the Elon University poll. Husser said the poll indicates a potential savings or potential silver lining for Watley. While Roy Cooper continues to be more familiar to the voters than Michael Watley, Watley's familiarity among the voters has increased meaningfully between March and July. Husser said, moreover, among the roughly half of the voters who have heard of a great deal or some about Watley, the race becomes very close. This leads me to expect some tightening in polls over the next 2 months. Cooper is in the front runner in all 14 polls released this year and reviewed by the polling clearinghouse of Real Clear Politics. When the 14 polls are combined, Cooper has an average of 50.8% to 43.2%. Oh, well.
1: All right. Continued in Virginia, A.G. Jones sets wage theft enforcement push. Report: workers shorted nearly $650,000 last year. Virginia's top law officer is launching a dedicated enforcement team focused on employers' unfair and illegal treatment of workers. The new worker protection unit, the first of its kind in Virginia, will take on wage theft. Not paying employees overtime and paying less than the state minimum wage, Attorney General Jay Jones told the Virginia AFL-CIO convention in Williamsburg on Friday. Also on the new unit's agenda is misclassification of employees, improperly labeling workers as independent contractors in order to dodge state and federal fair wages laws, said the former Norfolk delegate. The unit will also enforce laws banning harassment or retaliation against employees. So to the person whose paycheck has been shorted, we are coming with lawyers and investigators, Jones said. To the employee deliberately mislabeled as an independent contractor so a company can dodge its responsibilities, we will follow the paper trail. To anyone threatened for speaking up, this office will have your back. And to any business that thinks cheating people is just an

0: Another way to improve the bottom line, the cost of breaking Virginia law is about to go up. He said the Office of Attorney General is committing $500,000 for the unit and is hiring a unit manager, an assistant attorney general, and an investigator to pursue labor law violations. The unit will review records, interview witnesses, conduct inspections, and build cases, Jones said. If an employer wants to fix a problem and follow the law, good. If they refuse, we have courtrooms. We will seek back pay, penalties, injunctions, and every other remedy available to us. The unit will investigate cases through referrals from the Virginia Department of Labor and Industry and other partners, as well as through its own independent investigations. The Labor and Industry Department recovered just over 645,500 of unpaid wages in fiscal year 2025, its annual report says. But advocates believe the amount of pay that Virginians lose because of wage theft is far higher. Many employees are simply afraid to pursue a claim for fear of losing their jobs. A 2021 study by the National Employment Law Project, a nonprofit that advocates for labor protections, estimated that wage theft costs Virginians more than $229 million. You showed us how complaints could bounce from office to office while someone waited for help, Jones told the AFL-CIO. You told us about companies counting on people being too scared, too busy, or too broke to challenge them. You asked for results, now we have to produce them. I really hope that's the case.
1: Mm-hmm. Yep. I agree.
0: All right.
1: Surveillance company Flock plans changes. This is from the Associated Press. The bylines out of Richmond, though. Flock Safety, the surveillance technology company, increasingly under scrutiny from lawmakers from both parties, civil liberties advocates, and citizens across the U.S., has announced that it is making changes to its platform intended to quell privacy concerns and address documented abuses of its system by some members of law enforcement. The company operates a vast network nationwide of automated cameras that record the license plate numbers and other characteristics of all passing vehicles every day. Thousands of law enforcement agencies in 49 states can search and share Flock's data across jurisdictions to aid their investigations. Police have credited the technology as an important crime-fighting innovation that has helped locate missing people and track suspects in violent crimes. But some critics say that its pervasiveness amounts to unconstitutional, warrantless mass surveillance. Dozens of cities and agencies have nixed their relationship with Flock amid concerns that the data can be accessed for immigration enforcement or used in unauthorized tracking after a flurry of examples surfaced of law enforcement officers misusing the technology for personal searches. In an interview, Flock CEO Garrett Langley said many of the product changes will make what were once optional guardrails mandatory for its users to be implemented by January 1st. Among them, all law enforcement customers will have to implement an audit tool that is intended to flag abnormal search behavior. When the system detects the abnormal behavior, the user will be locked out pending an internal review, the company said in a description of the changes provided ahead of Thursday's announcement. Flock, which said its customers own the data that the camera records, is also shortening the standard data retention window from 30 days to 7. It said it will allow data to be preserved for longer when there is evidence tied to a case number. Law enforcement users will now be required to enter a code from their records management system, tying each search into a specific case before it is run. Sometimes, Langley said, civil liberties advocates have long been calling for. Overrides for emergencies should be automatically flagged for review, the company said. The customers will also allowed to decide which offensive types, such as homicides or arson, outside the agency can search from their data for which would follow a customer to be blocked outside searches related to immigration enforcement, the company said. Critics of the company react skeptically to the changes, which they said appeared designed to address the growing bipartisan anger about the camera, but could leave room for police to abuse the system. Let's see, Ferguson said that he has been surprised to see the growing community backlash against Flock, specifically given that the technology isn't new and other companies sell it as well. But Flock and the movement against it have captured people's sense that maybe they don't want to be surveilled all the time. More than 50 agencies and jurisdictions have canceled, suspended, or rejected a contract or deactivated their cameras since the beginning of the year, according to a tracker maintained by DFLOC, a grassroots group formed to track the use of license plate readers and the technology and push back against them. Cameras around the country also have been vandalized.
0: All right. We are going to now turn our attention to the obituaries, and I will share with you from the Daily Press. Henry Lee Albert passed away peacefully in Newbern, North Carolina on July 22nd. He was born in 1944. All of the information can be obtained at www.dignitymemorial.com. Mary Happy, as she was known, Jewer Barnwell, passed away August 5th, and she was originally from, from Petersburg High School. And she taught in the Hampton Schools. A memorial service will take place at St. Andrew's Episcopal Church in Newport News on Friday, August 21st at 11, with a reception following at the James River Country Club from 12 to 3 p.m. Burial will take place at Blandford Cemetery in Petersburg at a later date. And in lieu of flowers, memorial donations may be made to St. Andrew's Episcopal Church, www.standrews-episcopal.org, or to a charity of your choice. And expressions of sympathy may be shared at www.nelsonwilliamsburg.com. Allison Sauls Churchill passed away August 10th. She was born in Rome, Georgia. and lived most of her life in Florida. She taught schools at Newport News Elementary. And funeral services will be private at a later date. Arrangements are being handled by Armory Funeral Home in Grafton. Richard Sheldon Griffin. He was 89 when he passed away on August 9th. And he was retired from the U.S. Coast Guard after 22 years of active duty. He served on various ships and was stationed stateside and overseas. His duties included control tower operations, combat information center, a deck seaman, and officer candidate instructor. And after retirement, he served as an instructor with the U.S. Army Watercraft Operator School in Fort Eustis, Virginia. A private graveside service and interment will be held at the family cemetery in lieu of flowers. He requests donations be made to the Coast Guard Foundation. Next is Margaret M. Henton. She passed away on August 10th. Bear with me here. There will be a reception in the Commons area immediately following the Mass and a graveside service at 1 p.m. in Peninsula Memorial Park, Newport News, Virginia. Prior to that, though, the family asked to gather with her family and proclaim her redemption at a funeral mass, which will be held at Immaculate Conception Catholic Church, 2150 Cunningham Drive, Hampton, Virginia, 23666. And of course, on Wednesday the 19th, 10 a.m. with a visitation 1 hour prior to the mass. In lieu of flowers, donations can be made in her memory to the Peninsula Agency on Aging, 739 Thimble Shoals Boulevard, Suite 1006, Newport News, 23602, or for Meals on Wheels program for the sick and elderly on the peninsula. Judith Paige Hoffman Rausch died August 6th at the age of 82. A memorial service honoring the life of Judy will be held at 2 p.m. on Wednesday, August 19th at Hidden Presbyterian Church in Newport News. A reception will follow at James River Country Club. And in lieu of flowers, consider making a memorial contribution to Hiddenwood Presbyterian Church, Alzheimer's Association, or a favorite charity. Arrangements by Weymouth Funeral Home. Next is Janet Palin McConaughey. She passed at the age of 96 on July 25th. A memorial service and reception will be held at Patriots Colony at a future date. She will be interred in Stone Ridge, New York, with her parents and ancestors. Fond memories and expressions of sympathy may be shared at www.nelsonwilliamsburg.com. And then lastly, for the Daily Press is Gary Wayne Rice. He passed away Thursday, August 13th. Family will receive friends from 5 to 7 p.m. on Wednesday, August 19th at Weymouth Funeral Home. Funeral services will be conducted at 10 a.m. on Thursday, August 20th at Weymouth Funeral Home with interment to follow at Peninsula Memorial Park. 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
1: Okay, going south side. From Chesapeake, we have Captain Michael John Christie. passed away August 8th. Visitation will be held Sunday, that's today, August 16th from 2 to 3:30 at the Sturtevant Funeral Home on Portsmouth Boulevard. A full obituary is available at the sturtevantfuneralhome.com website. In Chesapeake, we have Thomas Joseph Long, 83, died quietly at home in Chesapeake. Retired from the Navy after 28 and a half years. Services will be August 22nd at 2 p.m. at the Holloman Brown Great Bridge Chapel. In Norfolk, we have William Caleb Clinton, passed away July 8th. A service will be held at 1 p.m. on Saturday, August 22nd at the Kingdom Hall of Jehovah's Witness on Humboldt Street in Norfolk. Thomas Cohia, born in Superior, Wisconsin, passed away August 10th in Norfolk at the age of 80. Visitation will take place August 17th from 5 to 7 p.m. at H.D. Oliver Apartments, Norfolk Chapel. A service will take place on Tuesday, August 18th at 11 a.m. At the funeral home, H.D. Oliver, on Norfolk, in Norfolk. Burial will follow at St. Mary's Catholic Cemetery. For a full obituary, you can visit the hdoliver.com website. Virginia Lord Kitchen of Norfolk passed away peacefully August 10th at home at 89 years old. A memorial service will be held on Saturday, August 22nd at 11 o'clock at St. Paul's Episcopal Church in Norfolk. Reception to follow in the parish hall. A private interment will be at Elmwood Cemetery. And you can offer condolences through the H.D. Oliver, hdoliver.com website. Continuing in Norfolk, we have Craig Whitney Shepherd, 75, passed away August 7th. Memorial service will be held for Craig on Monday, August 24th at 11 a.m. at the H.D. Oliver Funeral Apartments in Norfolk on Colonial Avenue. Brenda Diane Skinner, 74, passed away July 23rd. Memorial service will be held at 11 a.m. on Wednesday, August 19th at the Metropolitan Funeral Service on Granby Street. Noel S. Sterling, 76, passed away August 13th. A graveside service will be conducted at 11 a.m. Thursday, August 20th at Woodlawn Memorial Gardens. Online condolences can be shared with the family at hdoliver.com. Joyce Jeanette Holloman Turner. A native of North Carolina. Died August 11th. A celebration of life service will be held on Saturday, August 22nd at the New Hope Church of God in Christ on Brest Avenue in Norfolk at 11 a.m. The funeral service, Riddick Funeral Services is assisting the family and providing a full events of the celebration of life. Let's see, from Virginia, in general, we have Maxine Brittany Tuttle. At the age of 27, died August 6th. Graduated from Green Run. The viewing will be held August 20th from 2 to 6 at the Graves Funeral Home. The funeral will be held August 21st at 12 p.m. at the First Calvary Baptist Church. From Virginia Beach, we have Darius C. Auman, A-U-M-A-N the third, 84, passed away August 8th. A full obituary and to offer condolences, you can visit the VACremationSociety.com. We have Lisa Ann Firth, died July 4th, 2026. There will be a celebration of Lisa's life on Tuesday, August 18th at 12 noon at the Charity United Methodist Church on Charity Neck Road in Virginia Beach. We have Joseph Gardner Five Ash Jr., 95, passed August 13th. A memorial service will be held at Christ and St. Luke's at 11 a.m. on August 28th, followed by a reception at the Princess Anne Country Club on Pacific Avenue. Online condolences can be offered to the family at hdoliver.com. David Aloysius O'Connor passed peacefully at his home August 10th. A memorial mass will be held at the Star of the Sea Catholic Church on Saturday, August 22nd at 11 a.m. Online condolences and donations can be made by visiting the Altmeyer.com funeral home. Charles William Taylor III passed on August 11th. A graveside service will be held on August 19th at 2 p.m. at the Holly Lawn Cemetery on North Main Street in Suffolk. To offer condolences and to read a full obituary, please visit the KellumFuneralHome.com. Vonda Lee Tharp, or Vonda Lee Friend Tharp, passed peacefully June 18th. A memorial service will be held at 11 a.m. on Saturday, September 12th, at the Newman Funeral Home in Friendsville, Maryland. An interment will follow at the Sand Spring Cemetery, and afterwards, family and friends are invited to join us for lunch at the Sand Spring Church Fellowship Hall. And lastly for today, we have James from elsewhere. We have from James William Edwards Jr., or Bill Edwards, at 86, passed away on May 20th. A celebration of his life will be held at the Holloman Brown Funeral on Kempsville Road in Virginia Beach, Saturday, August 22nd at 1 p.m. Any donations can be made to the Virginia SPCA.
0: All right.
1: Completes our reading of the obituaries for today.
0: Yes, indeed.
1: Yeah. August 16th.
0: It's going by fast. All righty, we are going to switch gears to the opinion section. And this is page 12. Cover story there is Running Dry. Groundwater report poses alarming, urgent questions for officials, by managing editor Kevin Goyette. A recently released state report about groundwater usage west of Interstate 95 poses some difficult questions about sustainability in Hampton Roads, as well as about transparency in Richmond. The report was delayed for months without explanation and forecasts an alarming future that will require some tough decisions by state and local officials. The questions it raises demand informed, substantive, and honest answers, and those answers must come quickly. At the insistence of State Senator Richard Stewart, a Republican from King George County, the General Assembly approved a bill in 2024 calling on the Virginia Department of Environmental Quality to conduct a study of groundwater in eastern Virginia to be delivered by the first day of this year's legislative session. Lawmakers asked DEQ to look at historic and present use, examine the sustainability of large water-intensive development, specifying data centers, and assess the adequacy of existing state law to manage water supplies. That report was completed in January, per the Assembly's direction, but only released in July, months after a roiling debate over the proliferation of data centers tied the legislature in knots and delayed completion of the two-year state budget. It was provided to the Associated Press by Governor Abigail Spanberger's office only after a reporter asked for comment about its whereabouts. That itself warrants a more complete accounting by the governor, but it shouldn't distract from the more important and frankly worrying conclusions offered by the DEQ study. It provides an assessment of the Potomac aquifer system, which is used by most of eastern Virginia, including Hampton Roads. It outlines the existing regulatory framework for groundwater usage, first established by state law in 1973 and tightened in 1992, and details the major areas of consumption, 35% industrial, 34% private domestic, and 26% public water supply. Worries about supplies prompted more effective enforcement, which, coupled with the closure of a paper mill in Franklin, saw supplies rebound about 15 years ago. That mill's reopening means it and another mill in West Point combined to consume so much water that it reduced the groundwater to below sea level, a tipping point that leads to subsistence, that is, the sinking of the ground, and the potential for regional saltwater intrusion, which would reduce the supply of fresh water for human consumption and agriculture use. DEQ estimates that the withdrawal rate will increase by 200,000 to 300,000 gallons per day on average each year through 2050. Further straining available supply, programs to inject more fresh water to the aquifers are likely to help, but are considered a viable long-term solution. The harsh conclusion, without concerted effort to better manage limited groundwater resources, the region could hit a tipping point in 5 to 10 years, and as it stands, the system has no capacity to accommodate additional industrial consumers. The report offers a series of recommendations for lawmakers to allow regulators greater authority to reject projects requiring large amounts of water, encourage local governments to develop groundwater use plans, add staff to assist with data collection and analysis, and increase permitting fees to pay for monitoring. While these fundings will be framed by the statewide debate about data center construction and massive water usage by that industry contribute to the problem, the report centers on the larger sustainability crisis facing eastern Virginia. Communities must have adequate drinking water for residents as well as for existing businesses and area farms. Economic development will be stifled if the groundwater supply cannot accommodate new users. This situation puts everything at risk. Stewart, the Northern Neck Republican, and State Senator Russet Perry, a Northern Virginia Democrat, have called on the governor to convene a special legislative session to address these pressing concerns. Their alarm should be shared throughout our region and the larger Commonwealth. This report asks uncomfortable and deeply worrisome questions about the future viability of our region, and Hampton Roads should be demanding not only answers, but solutions at once.
1: Hmm.
0: Back to you, John.
1: Water, water.
0: Yes.
1: Virginia farmers finally win the right to repair their own equipment. This is by a guest columnist, Dalton Edge. That should sound familiar. Dalton is a retired farmer and a former mayor of Chesapeake, where he still lives. This year is shaping up to be Virginia's second driest year on record, and the farmers are feeling the heat. Crops are wilting, irrigation is difficult, and working outside can take a toll. Thankfully, they have just scored a rare win with a federal level thanks to a, quote, freedom to fix, unquote, deal announced by the Trump administration. Virginia farmers will now have the right to repair their own equipment. If you're a farmer like me, you know this is a long time coming. Whether your farm is in Appalachian Mountains, Shenandoah Valley, or the South Side, Virginia, you probably invested thousands of dollars into your farm equipment. Every farmer needs a tractor, combines, mowers, and other vehicles to sustain a livelihood. Yet, despite the steep price tag, farmers until now weren't allowed to make some of their own repairs on their own vehicles. If their equipment broke down, they had to take it to a registered, licensed dealer to get fixed. This costs time farmers don't have, especially during planting season or heat waves. It also costs farmers money. An average of more than $3,300 per year, according to one estimate. At a time of sharp inflation, this could leave a farmer with a repair bill he simply couldn't afford. Our communities are already struggling with the soaring diesel and fertilizer costs. Why should the farmers have to shell out money for repairs they can make themselves? For years, Virginia's elected representatives have tried to tackle this problem. Earlier this year, Delegate Lily Franklin introduced legislation that would have let farmers repair their own equipment, but her bill never made it out of the State House, falling victim to political infighting. Likewise, Governor Abigail Spanberger pushed the issue when she was in Congress introducing an Agricultural Right to Repair Act. Unfortunately, this bill never made it out of committee. John Deere has been on the case too. It has been pushing the issue, not waiting for the government to act. The equipment manufacturer reached out to the Trump administration and asked for clarification about whether farmers could legally repair their own vehicles, especially when a, quote, limp mode, unquote, shutdown is triggered by emissions controls. It succeeded in getting the EPA to declare that farmers have to have this right. John Deere, Republicans, Democrats, Virginia, Congress, and a farmers union, small business groups, all have backed in their own way the right to repair, yet the process remains stalled. And then in July, the federal government stepped up to the plate. The Federal Trade Commission struck an agreement with John Deere that gives farmers the right to to not only repair their own equipment, but take it to unlicensed dealers if they prefer to shop. Finally, farmers' property rights were made whole. Finally, they can avoid those costly delays and dealership bills. The right to repair won't bring down the summer mercury or the cost of nutrient, but it will give farmers more financial flexibility at the time when they need it most. That is a win worth celebrating. But let's not stop there. Let's build on this momentum to make sure that the people who grow our food can thrive once again. Temporary subsidies for farms can help with the cost of tariffs and fertilizer. Now, trade deals with other countries can mitigate China's turn away from American crops such as soybeans. Expanding the integration of ethanol into the fuel system can give a leg up to Virginia corn farmers while making America less vulnerable to price shocks in the Middle East. Oh, and it's time for Congress to pass a farm bill already. Our elected representatives haven't done this since 2018, leaving farmers at the mercy of an outdated legislative framework. Let's make sure the other farm equipment companies follow John Deere's lead and guarantee their customers the right to repair. Virginia officials have said that farmers are the backbone of the economy. If we want to truly restore agriculture across our commonwealth, it begins the right to repair.
0: Indeed.
1: I didn't know that.
0: I had no idea. So glad for them. How strong, last piece in Other Voices is How Strong Nonprofits Build Strong Communities by guest columnists. Few of us spend much time thinking about nonprofits. We think about getting to work on time, finding childcare, helping our kids succeed, checking in on aging parents, or simply paying the bills. Yet many of those everyday moments are possible because a nonprofit is working behind the scenes. Each year on August 17th, National Nonprofit Day recognizes the organizations that strengthen our communities in countless ways. It is also a chance to reflect on something that is easily overlooked. Nonprofits are not only charitable organizations, they are part of the infrastructure that keeps our communities healthy, resilient, and moving forward. Across Virginia, nonprofits strengthen communities in ways that are both visible and invisible. They provide essential services, preserve our natural resources, enrich our arts and culture, respond to disasters, advance medical research, mentor young people, and improve public health. They also fuel our economy. According to the 2026 Economic Impact of Virginia's Nonprofit Sector Report, produced in partnership by Virginia Tech and the Center for Nonprofit Excellence, Virginia's nonprofit sector includes more than 43,000 charitable organizations that employ nearly 388,000 people and generate almost $80 billion in annual revenue. Those are more than impressive numbers. At the same time, demand for nonprofit services continues to rise. According to the 2026 State of Alice in Virginia report from United for Alice, 38% of Virginia households struggled to afford basic necessities despite many adults working full-time. These families often earn too much to qualify for public assistance, but too little to achieve financial stability. They are our neighbors, co-workers, first responders, retail workers, teachers, and healthcare professionals. Increasingly, they return to nonprofits for support when life becomes financially overwhelming. The need extends beyond economic hardship. The Centers for Disease Control and Prevention recognizes community-based organizations as trusted partners in improving health because they increase opportunities for physical activities, strengthen social connections, and expand access to programs that help prevent chronic disease before medical intervention is needed. Healthy communities are built long before someone walks into a hospital or doctor's office. They are built in neighborhoods, schools, parks, and community centers where nonprofits help people thrive. The nonprofit profit sector is also one of America's largest employers, supporting more than 12 million jobs nationwide. More than that, nonprofits make it possible for millions of others to participate in the workforce by providing childcare, after-school programs, workforce development, transportation assistance, and other services other services that help families succeed. Yet even as demand grows, nonprofits face significant challenges. Inflation has increasing operating costs. Recruiting and retaining staff remains difficult. Competition for grants and charitable giving continues to intensify. Every day, nonprofit leaders are asked to meet growing community needs with limited resources. That is why National Nonprofit Day matters. It is more than a celebration of charitable organizations. It is a reminder that healthy communities require strong nonprofit partners. Every day, every dollar donated, every volunteer hour served, and every voice advocating for the nonprofit sector strengthens the communities we all share. 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This National Nonprofit Day, we encourage you to invest in the organizations that invest in all of us. Volunteer your time. Make a financial gift if you're able. Advocate for policies that strengthen the nonprofit sector. Share the stories of organizations making a difference in your community. Because when nonprofits are strong, Virginia is stronger. And when Virginia is stronger, every one of us benefits. This is written by Anthony Walters, President and CEO of the YMCA of Southampton Roads. Adam Klutz is President and CEO of the YMCA of the Virginia Peninsulas. And Jody Alexander is President and CEO of the YMCA of Greater Richmond. Good for nonprofits.
1: Oh, yeah. That's where we are.
0: That's exactly right.
1: Moving to work and money in today's paper. This is from Kipling and Kipling's Personal Finance. The article title is Financial Moves Necessary for a Happy Marriage in Retirement. When Judy and Matt Bell got engaged, they faced their first major argument: minimalist or floral dinnerware. That was, as a money manager writer, Matt notes that these small decisions often reveal deeper differences you bring into a marriage. After decades of disagreements, you'd think a couple would have mastered the art of compromise by retirement age. Alas, that doesn't seem to be the case for many. Studies show that more than one-third of divorces today occur between people 50 and older, what's often called gray divorce. The good news, financial experts say, is that some money decisions that strain a marriage can also strengthen it. While money may not buy a happy marriage in retirement, these financial moves can help keep partners aligned. The first thing they say is build a plan you both believe in. What works best is to keep couples together might not be found in a therapist's office or in the bedroom. Rather, it sits on a printed page or screen. One of the biggest things that keeps couples together in retirement is having a financial plan they both understand and believe in, said Nathan Shibesta, CFP and founder of Access Wealth Strategies. The confidence a plan provides is measurable. According to Fidelity's 2026 State of Retirement Planning Study, Americans with a financial plan in place are more than twice as likely as their peers to feel confident about their retirement prospects. Bell agrees a plan is invaluable, especially when spouses disagree about how quickly to spend down their savings and say it's often worth working with an advisor to create objectivity. The ideal is to create a plan where your agreed upon lifestyle needs are met for the rest of your life. Go on a money date is another suggestion. A plan only works if couples keep talking and talking about money specifically is something many people avoid. In fact, the Fidelity Investment Couples and Money Study found that 49% of couples steer clear of financial conversations to head off arguments. Bell's fix is what he calls money dates. Quote, get out of the house and away from all the distractions and then talk about money, unquote. He says, what's working, what isn't working, what would you like to pursue, and what will it take financially to get there? Establishing the habit of talking about money will also be good for your marriage. It keeps you aligned and working as a team. Another suggestion is talk about what money means, not just what it costs. As with the artistic design of dinnerware, what couples argue about is often deeper than dollars. One of the biggest mistakes couples make in retirement is assuming they're arguing about money when they're actually arguing about what money represents, said Laura Matty, author, CFP, and financial advisor at the Wealth Enhancement. One spouse's desire to spend may reflect a desire for experiences, freedom, or making the most of healthy years ahead. The other spouse's reluctance to spend is often rooted in a need for security and the fear of becoming financially vulnerable later in life. The healthiest couples, Mattia said, don't start by asking, can we afford it? They start by asking, what are we each trying to accomplish? Mm-hmm. As she puts it, the breakthrough happens when couples stop debating about the money and start discussing the values and fears underneath it. Another suggestion is commit to full transparency. A potential relationship killer at any stage of marriage is financial infidelity, and many people take it seriously. A bank rate survey found 43% of the U.S. adults believe that keeping financial secrets is at least as bad as physical cheating. Yet, nearly half of the couples admit that they don't know everything about their partner's finances. Sebesta advocates for complete transparency, though he points out that financial accounts that the financial accounts themselves matter less than the openness. You don't have to combine every account, but both spouses should know where everything is, how the household finances work, and what happens if something happens to the other. Another suggestion is build in financial margins and agree how to spend it down. How fast do we spend this down can be a major marital question in retirement. One spouse wants to enjoy the money now, the other fears outliving it. Even couples who save diligently can find themselves at odds over how to enjoy it. A Western and Southern Financial Group survey found that 43% of married Americans completely agree on what retirement would look like. Bell's anecdote is margin, a gap between income and essential expenses. Living primarily on one income early in his marriage created that cushion, and the same principle carries into retirement. For anyone planning for retirement, build margin into your plan, he said. That means creating a plan that doesn't require everything to go perfectly. That'll keep stress low and flexibility high. But he cautions against being so conservative that couples miss out. You don't want to run out of money, but you also don't want to die with so much in the reserve that you've missed out on some things that would have mattered to you. One approach Bell favors is giving while you're living, such as helping adult children with a down payment on a house so you can get to enjoy watching the impact. Nadia frames the balancing act as a shifting in perspective. Common ground emerges when couples stop treating retirement as a purely financial transaction and start treating it as a life transition. Okay. And lastly, they have in this article of keeping a happy marriage into retirement is invest with purpose in marriage itself. Retirement can strip away a major source of identity and structure. Work. One peer review found that fully retired people reported a significantly lower sense of purpose than those still working on or partially retired. Bell calls lost purpose a huge factor in late life strategies. His advice is to decide before retiring how you'll continue to use your skills and passions. Just because you're no longer drawing a paycheck doesn't mean you're not needed. The same intentionality applies to the marriage itself. If you want it to be good at marriage, do the same. He said, go on a marriage retreat. Read books about marriage together. He points to research suggesting that couples can get the most per dollar from spending on shared experiences. Catherine Villega, CFP, an advisor at the Green Bee Advisory, suggests couples map out those experiences deliberately. Do the ambitious travel while you have the energy, she advises, and plan and budget for how you will want to spend time with family as you age. Think of retirement as a starting line, not an end line. You could be spending 40 years in this phase of life. In the end, a lasting marriage is built on navigating decisions, large and small, right down to the pattern on the plates, whose turn is to wash the plates. On the other hand, it's a problem of money, and a problem of money will never solve.
0: Gosh, that's a great article for couples.
1: Yeah.
0: I've never... Interesting.
1: I always encourage people to, you know, they say, oh, I'm going to retire. What are you going to do?
0: Yeah.
1: What are you going to do?
0: Thinking of which, the stress of free time.
1: Oh.
0: That is the article's title. A German term, Freizeitstress, describes why leaders can struggle to mentally leave work behind and truly rest while out of the office. You have finally closed the laptop, your out-of-office reply is on, your diary is empty, and the break you have been looking forward to has begun. So why can't you relax? Well, instead of relief, you feel restless. You check your phone, you begin planning

suddenly close the laptop, your out-of-office reply is on, your diary is empty, and the break you have been looking forward to has begun. So why can't you relax? Well, instead of relief, you feel restless. You check your phone, you begin planning activities, perhaps you tell yourself that you are only monitoring an important project, yet that within minutes you're back inside the world you intended to leave behind. The German term Freizeitstress describes the stress created by free time. When we become accustomed to relentless activity, an empty diary can feel less like freedom and more like a threat. For leaders, this can be particularly acute. Work provides structure, status, and a steady stream of problems to solve. It offers the reassurance of feeling useful. When those demands temporarily recede, you are left without the activity that normally tells you who you are and why you matter. Busyness then becomes more than a workload. It becomes a coping strategy. When rest becomes another performance target, often influenced by an unconscious fear of free time, many successful professionals approach their holidays exactly as they approach work. Days are optimized, experiences are scheduled, restaurants are researched, exercise must produce measurable results, and every destination comes with a list of things that must be seen. In this state, even rest becomes something to achieve. You may be sitting beside a pool while mentally rehearsing your return to work priorities. You may be having dinner with your family while watching notifications appear on your phone. You are physically away, but psychologically still at work. This matters because time away does not automatically create recovery. If you remain alert, available, and mentally occupied, your surroundings may have changed, but your internal state has not. Leaders sometimes justify this by saying that their role gives them no choice. While there may be some truth in that, external demands are only part of the story. Perfectionism, fear of failing, falling behind, and need to feel indispensable can keep us connected long after anyone has asked us to be. The result is that return from vacation having stopped work, but never having truly rested. Use your discomfort rather than escaping it. The temptation is to treat this as another problem to solve by imposing a digital detox, booking a wellness retreat, or constructing the perfect relaxation routine. These things may help, but they can also become further attempts to control the space rather than understand what it is revealing. So if you're approaching time off, why not instead allow your summer break to create a pause? Within that pause, ask yourself three questions. One, who am I? Why am I here? How will I live? Who am I? Leadership roles usually become identities. Over time, the job title, responsibility, and recognition can become entangled with your sense of self. When work recedes, notice what remains. Who are you when you are not making decisions, solving problems, or meeting other people's expectations? This does not require a dramatic identity crisis. Start by doing something you enjoy without needing to be good at it. Cook badly. Read something with no professional value. Walk without tracking the distance. The key here is to reconnect with the parts of yourself that have been crowded out by your working life. Why am I here? This question is about purpose, but it does not require a grand purpose statement. Ask instead what genuinely deserves your finite time and energy. Who matters to you? What contribution do you want to make? What has been repeatedly pushed aside because something more urgent appeared? A break gives you enough distance to see whether your working life supports what matters or merely consumes your attention. Once you've identified what really matters, try focusing in on this. It could be as simply as choosing one person or activity that deserves more of you and give it your full presence. Put the phone away. Stop trying to combine connection with productivity. For that period, let being there be enough. And will I live long? Or rather, how will I live?

0: Insight becomes useful only when it changes how you live. Consider what you want to carry back from your break. Perhaps you want to be less reactive, create firmer boundaries, or stop treating every request as equally important. Make the change small and specific. Remove one recurring meeting. Protect an hour each week for uninterrupted thought. Establish an evening in which you no longer check email. Delegate because being needed feels reassuring. The goal is not to design a perfect life during a two-week vacation. It is to make one conscious choice about how you will use your time differently. And then leave some space unfilled. True rest may initially feel uncomfortable. That does not mean you are doing it badly. It may simply mean that your mind is adjusting to the absence of stimulation, urgency, and validation. Resist the instinct to fill every gap. Protect some unscheduled time and allow yourself to be bored. Notice the impulse to reach for your phone without automatically obeying it. The most effective leaders do not simply manage their energy so they can return and produce more. They recognize that rest restores perspective, presence, and the ability to choose consciously. Your break is not another performance target, and free space is not something to fear. It is an opportunity to step away from who work requires you to be and reconnect with the person you want to become. The question is not whether you can stop being busy for a few days, it is whether in the space that follows you are willing to hear what your life is telling you. Excellent.
1: Wow. Yeah. How often we don't do that. Okay, work and money, five ways to slash back to school spending. Back to school shopping season sneaks up. It's here now. Planning, blah, blah, all the stuff that we need to buy quickly adds up. NerdWallet annual back-to-school shopping survey found that people spend an average of $611 on back-to-school expenses, such as clothing, supplies, and books. And large chunks of that change can be hard to manage in an environment where prices are higher and on just every day items. Let's see. They suggest shortening your shopping list. When you get the official school list, shop home first. Look to see what you have already. You can reuse pencil cases and binders. Sometimes a composition notebook from a previous year has only a few pages used, so simply remove the pages and reuse the notebook. You don't need to buy the pricier items new every year. If you know family with older children, you might be able to score a gently used hand-me-down and skip the stores altogether. Another way is to check on community resources. Many communities have consignment sales, back-to-school fairs, and free cycling events in advance of the new school to help you save on supplies and clothing. Community members can trade or pick up items for some low prices or for free. Sell or consign some of the stuff your kids have outgrown to generate some cash to pay that bill. Another smart way is to save. Band together with other caregivers in your grade to buy items like notebooks and folders in bulk at lower prices. If you have a close-knit community, coordinating with other persons, with other parents, it can be helpful. Seek out the deals. The big box stores like Walmart, Staples, and Target are offering back-to-school sales comparatively to the ones they've run in the past years. They recommend taking advantage of those discounts as much as you can. 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Products is virtually identical. Offer pre-loved sections. Some brands offer pre-loved sections, which makes it easier to snag lower price, gently used clothing. Stick to warmer weather clothes for now, though it's also recommended you wait to purchase fall clothing because prices tend to drop in October. Kids often get to school, see what classmates are wearing, and then you have a better sense of what they're looking for. Plan ahead with a sinking fund because back-to-school expenses come around every year. You can prepare for them by setting money aside in advance. We can treat it as an annual event, like a holiday, and set up some kind of sinking fund to prepare monthly for this big bill. It's a savings account dedicated to a specific expense, like back to school. Some people do it for Halloween and other events. Otherwise, it's easy to forget the cost is coming. And let's see. Give your kids a budget. Oh, my. For some parents, figuring out how much to budget for back-to-school shopping begins with a conversation with the kids about money. Create a list together and set expectations. And we need to be able to get everything our kids want. Well, that discussion can help the kids build financial literacy. For preteens and teens, if they want a brand name item, perhaps they can contribute to the cost through extra chores, their allowance, or a summer job. They should be spending some of their own money, because if there's just an open wallet, they don't understand the impact of what they're doing. So this was by Kimberly Palmer.
0: Okay, we got a couple of minutes left. I'm just going to read a couple of the items under. What causes poor leadership? What if the biggest leadership problem in your company is not a shortage of talented people, but the way you select, promote, and develop managers? Extensive research points to four dimensions that are separate strong leaders from managers who create unnecessary damage. First is relational quality. A relational quality includes trust, fairness, support, and development. Poor managers often treat relationships as secondary to results. They listen poorly, play favorites, react defensively, or show little interest in developing employees. People quickly learn to manage around them. They soften bad news, hide mistakes, and stop raising concerns. That silence can become expensive. Research found that psychological safety supports the learning behaviors teams need, including asking questions, discussing errors, and requesting help. Execution and coordination. Execution and coordination require clear priorities, defined responsibilities, and effective feedback. Care and accountability must coexist without accountability. Care is unfair. And without care, accountability breeds more compliance. Leadership stewardship involves handling power responsibly. And responsible use of power. Leadership means using authority responsibly, avoiding destructive behavior, remaining open to feedback. And back to you, John.
1: Oh, wow. You're very good. Your timing is impeccable.
0: Oh, thank you.
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0: Yes, sir. See you later, John.
1: Bye.
0: Bye.
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4: Welcome to Bible Readings. I'm Hans Josephson for the Virginia Voice. We begin our reading today in 2 Samuel, chapter 20, beginning at verse 1. Now a troublemaker named Sheba, son of Bichri, a Benjamite, happened to be there. He sounded the trumpet and shouted, "We have no share in David, no part in Jesse's son. Every man to his tent, O Israel." So all the men of Israel deserted. They deserted David to follow Sheba, son of Bichri. But the men of Judah stayed by their king all the way from the Jordan to Jerusalem. When David returned to his palace in Jerusalem, he took the 10 concubines he had left to take care of the palace and put them in a house under guard. He provided for them, but did not lie with them. They were kept in confinement till the day of their death, living as widows. When the king said to Amasa, "Summon the men of Judah to come to me within 3 days, and be here yourself." But when Amasa went to summon Judah, he took longer than the time the king had set for him. David said to Abishai, "Now Sheba, son of Bichri, will do us more harm than Absalom did. Take your master's men and pursue him, or he will find fortified cities and escape from us." So Joab's men and the Kerethites and Pelethites and all the mighty warriors went out under the command of Abishai. They marched out from Jerusalem to pursue Sheba, son of Bichri. While they were at the great rock in Gibeon, Amasa came to meet them. Joab was wearing his military tunic, and strapped over it at his waist was a belt with a dagger in its sheath. As he stepped forward, it dropped out of its sheath. Joab said to Amasa, "How are you, my brother?" Then Joab took Amasa by the beard with his right hand to kiss him. Amasa was not on his guard against the dagger in Joab's hand, and Joab plunged it into his belly, and his intestines spilled out on the ground. Without being stabbed again, Amasa died. Then Joab and his brother Abishai pursued Sheba, son of Bichri. One of Joab's men stood beside Amasa and said, "Whoever favors Joab and whoever is for David, let him follow Joab." Amasa lay wallowing in his blood in the middle of the road, and the man saw that all the troops came to halt there. When he realized that everyone who came up to Amasa stopped, he dragged him from the road into a field and threw a garment over him. After Amasa had been removed from the road, all the men went on with Joab to pursue Sheba, son of Bichri. Sheba passed through all the tribes of Israel to Abel Beth Maacah, and through the entire region of the Barites, who gathered together and followed him. All the troops with Joab came and besieged Sheba in Abel Beth Maacah. They built a siege ramp up to the city and it stood against the outer fortifications. While they were battering the wall to bring it down, a wise woman called from the city, "Listen! Listen, tell Joab to come here so I can speak to him." He went toward her and she asked, "Are you Joab?" "I am," he answered. She said, "Listen to what your servant has to say." "I'm listening," he said. She continued, "Long ago they used to say, 'Get your answer at Abel,' and that settled it. We are the peaceful and faithful in Israel. You are trying to destroy a city that is a mother in Israel. Why do you want to swallow up the Lord's inheritance?" "Far be it from me," Joab replied. "Far be it from me to swallow up or destroy. That is not the case. A man named Sheba, son of Bichri, from the hill country of Ephraim, has lifted up his hand against the king, against David. Hand over this one man, and I'll withdraw from the city." The woman said to Joab, "His head will be thrown to you from the wall." Then the woman went to all the people with her wise advice. They cut off the head of Sheba, son of Bichri, and threw it to Joab. And so he sounded the trumpet, and his men dispersed from the city, each returning to his home. And Joab went back to the king in Jerusalem. Joab was over Israel's entire army. Benaiah, son of Jehoiada, was over the Kerites and Pelethites. Adoniram was in charge of forced labor. Jehoshaphat, son of Ahilud, was recorder. Sheva was secretary. Zadok and Abiathar were priests. And Ira, the Jairite, was David's priest. And now, reading from the Gospel of John, we begin at verse 1 of chapter 6. Sometime after this, Jesus crossed to the far shore of the Sea of Galilee, that is, the Sea of Tiberias, and a great crowd of people followed him because they saw the miraculous signs he had performed on the sick. Then Jesus went up on a mountainside and sat down with his disciples. The Jewish Passover feast was near. When Jesus looked up and saw a great crowd coming toward him, he said to Philip, "Where shall we buy bread for these people to eat?" He asked this only to test him, for he already had in mind what he was going to do. Philip answered him, "8 months' wages wouldn't buy enough bread for each one to have a bite." Another of his disciples, Andrew, Simon Peter's brother, spoke up, "Here's a boy with 5 barley loaves and 2 small fish. But how will they go? So many people are here." Jesus said, "Have the people sit down." There was plenty of grass in that place, and the men sat down, about 5,000 of them. And Jesus took the loaves and gave thanks and distributed to those who were seated as much as they wanted. He did the same with the fish. And that concludes today's Bible readings. We've been reading in the Old Testament from 2 Samuel and in the Gospel of John in the New Testament. I'm Hans Josephson for the Virginia Voice.

0: 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We are reading the Sunday Richmond Times-Dispatch for August the 16th. We'll have about 25 minutes of front page and local news, followed by about 25 minutes of news from the Nation and World section. After that, we'll have a half hour of editorials, columnists, and letters to the editor from the opinions pages. Our final half hour, we will have the obituaries, the remainder of any letters to the editor, and more news as time allows. I'll start us off with the weather report. This is AccuWeather's four-day forecast for Richmond. A thunderstorm or two in the afternoon or evening. Winds of 7 to 14 miles per hour today with a high of 84. Tonight, partly cloudy and humid. Again, winds of 7 to 14 miles per hour, a low of 75. Tomorrow, a shower and a thunderstorm. Same winds, 7 to 14 miles per hour, but Monday it's going to be 92 as a high, with 73 as a low Monday night. Tuesday, a thunderstorm around, somewhere around the area, a high of 88 on Tuesday with a low of 70. And on Wednesday, partly sunny with a high of 90 and a low of 72. That's a look at the four-day forecast, the AccuWeather forecast here for the Richmond Times-Dispatch for Sunday, August the 16th. Let's go now to your readers for today, Matt Gray and Sandy Mayer. Here they are.
1: Good afternoon. Our front page lead story today is Cyclospora, Growing Trust. Richmond area producers seeing demand for their lettuce rise amid national outbreak. This is written by Audrey Pasciuta of the Richmond Times-Dispatch. Each morning, Janet Ardema starts her day almost exactly the same way. Holding a pseudo-notebook made from scrap paper, she walks around her five-acre farm in western Chesterfield County and takes stock of her produce's health. Along the way, clad in boots and loose clothing, she might stop to pick a pepper or two, maybe a green bean, and take a bite straight off the plant. This, she says, is the privilege of feeling confident her vegetables are safe and nutritious, knowing there is little risk of the public health crises that often plague the mainstream food system. Cyclospora is spread exclusively through human fecal matter, which is a terribly gross thing to talk about when we're talking about our food supply, she said, citing information she's learned at conferences and by reading up on her industry. It's my job as a farmer to pay attention to this. Cyclospora is a genus of parasites that includes Cyclospora caetanesis, which causes the intestinal illness cyclosporiasis. Common symptoms of this condition include diarrhea, cramping, and weight loss. I'm not one to badmouth conventional farming. It's something that has to be done, she said. Our farmland in this country is shrinking and our population is growing. Though some farmers admit their locally grown produce can be less convenient to access, many Richmonders have come to believe their goods are worth the hassle. On Tuesday, Birdhouse Farmers Market, held weekly next to Randolph Community Center, bustled with customers filling reusable shopping bags with fresh fruits and vegetables in the middle of the afternoon. Amanda Johnson, the mother of two young daughters, purchased eggplants and blackberries at Birdhouse, and she said it's one of three farmers' markets she regularly visits. Few vendors sold lettuce at Tuesday's market, which they said was caused by a combination of the increased demand and limited supply this time of year. It just means a lot knowing that people I see every week are growing my food, and I know them by name, Johnson said. With commercial farming, there's always questions around risks and how they're producing their food. And so here, it's cool that if you have any questions about things, they're more than happy to answer it. Meanwhile, 31-year-old Brianna Jameson said she visits the farmers market because of its special SNAP benefits program, but she was glad to know she'd be avoiding the, quote, poop lettuce she had been hearing so much about recently. Back at Broad Fork in Chesterfield County, our edema said her customers this summer have bought a mix of perspectives similar to the two women at the farmer's market. Some, she said, have been long-time customers telling her things like, "I'm so glad you've been my source of lettuce so that things like this don't concern me," while others have said, "Hey, I'm looking for alternatives because it sounds so scary in the mainstream food system." Now in Broad Fork's 16th season of operation, Ardema said she's grateful to have both types of customers coming by her farm because it shows more people are hoping to engage closely with the food they choose to fuel their bodies with. I know that a farm like mine cannot and will not feed the world. That's not my role, she said. They know they're buying their lettuce from me, and they know they're buying their cilantro from me, and they know I will always be here to answer their questions. This front page article is titled Cyclospora, Growing Trust, and it was written by Audrey Pasciuta of the Richmond Times-Dispatch. Matt?
2: Thank you. The next article from the front page is titled State Economy, Virginia Hotels Booking a Comeback, Occupancy Getting Back to Where It Was in 2019 by Michael Martz of the Richmond Times-Dispatch. 5 years ago, as Virginia's hotel industry struggled to emerge from the COVID-19 pandemic, Robert Reed was an executive who often worked the front desk in the four hotels his company owns in Richmond. Reed is still a vice president of SMI Hotel Corp in Richmond, but he no longer has to work the front desk. "Fortunately, those days are long behind me," he said with a laugh this week. The hotel business has finally rebounded from the pandemic in Virginia, with sports tourism booming in Richmond, business and government travel returning in the Washington, D.C. suburbs, and the 250th anniversary of the country's founding driving big increases in room revenues in Williamsburg and the Colonial Triangle. 2025 was a good year. I think 2026 is going to be a really good year, said Eric Terry, president of the Virginia Restaurant, Lodging, and Travel Association. Terry wasn't optimistic after the first 2 months of this year when he said harsh winter weather and geopolitical turmoil dampened travel. His outlook has improved greatly as hotel occupancy and revenue have rebounded to leave painful memories of the COVID-19 pandemic behind. "It was unexpected," he said this week. "After January and February, I thought it was going to be a terrible year. All of a sudden, it just turned around." One of the biggest reasons was the return of travelers on corporate and government business in Northern Virginia, where the disappearance of midweek business travelers during and after the pandemic left a hole in the industry that was felt statewide. "Now it's recovered," Terry said. "I think that's huge for the hotel industry." In June, hotel revenues based on available rooms rose by more than 14% in Northern Virginia. Revenues are up 5.8% for the year for hotels in the region. People traveling on corporate and government business rooms in the middle of the week again. Thomas Penny, president of Donahue Hospitality Service, sees the change at the hotels that his company operates in Arlington County, Alexandria, and the Reston area in Fairfax County. While cuts in the federal workforce and spending have hurt the region in the past 18 months, Penny said Northern Virginia is benefiting from a surge in travel for the U.S. Department of State and the national defense industry. "The world's on fire right now. The world's problems can only be solved in the Virginia, Maryland, and D.C. area," he said. "There are enough problems in the world, and it's creating demand for the region." In the so-called DMV, you've got a lot of companies that have business with the federal government, Penny said. The sesquicentennial celebration also has boosted travel to the region with record crowds over the 4th of July as tourists flocked to the nation's capital on the 250th anniversary of the signing of the Declaration of Independence. Mount Vernon, the home of President George Washington along the Potomac River, had been preparing for the celebration for 7 years. Hotels in Northern Virginia have benefited disproportionately from a surge in tourist travel to the capital region, Penny said. "People want to come to D.C. but don't want to be in D.C., and Northern Virginia has benefited from that," he said. the Williamsburg area, home to the first English settlement at Jamestown, also has benefited from historic tourism for the 250th anniversary celebration. Room occupancy is up almost 7% for the 12 months through June, when revenue per available room rose by almost 16% for the same month a year earlier. For the year, revenues per available room rose by 6.1%. Revenue per available room is the principal way that hotels measure profitability because it reflects both occupancy and pricing. Statewide, visitors spent a record $36.2 billion in Virginia's economy last year, Governor Abigail Spanberger announced earlier this week. Most of the spending comes from leisure travel, with Central Virginia leading growth in hotel demand last year, followed by the Shenandoah Valley and the mountain regions, the governor's office said. Virginia hotels showed a 3.1% increase in demand through June, the governor's office reported, compared to 1.8% nationally. Hotel revenue per available room grew by 6.4% statewide. With our hotel performance already outpacing the nation in 2026, we're building on this momentum and looking forward to another strong year for Virginia tourism, said Rita McClenney, president and CEO of Virginia Tourism Corp, in a statement for the governor's announcement. In an interview this week, McClenney wasn't ready to talk about how state tourism benefited from the 250th anniversary because, she said, it's not over yet. The travel numbers now wouldn't reflect the observance later this month of the 407th anniversary of the first landing of Africans in English North America at Point Comfort in what is now Hampton, or the General Assembly convening in Williamsburg on October 7th to observe the 250th anniversary of the first state legislative session held after the Declaration of Independence. We're not done yet, McClenney said. The Richmond area hasn't benefited as much from the 250th anniversary as Williamsburg and Northern Virginia, but hotel revenues in the region rose by 10.6% in June over the previous year and 4.6% for the 12 months. Reed at SMI Hotel Group said hotel occupancy in the region is getting back to where it was in 2019 before the COVID-19 pandemic began the following March. But it's a different mix of business, he said. Sports tourism has led the way, along with other group travel, Reed said. It's huge. Huge. Corporate and government travel is doing pretty well, but still not at the 2019 levels, he said. The industry's workforce has improved greatly since Reed worked hotel front desks during the pandemic, although he said labor costs are much, much higher than they were pre-pandemic. The ability to attract labor is much improved, he said. Higher room occupancy has enabled hotels to attract workers by guaranteeing them more hours, which was a big problem during the pandemic, said Thomas Penny at Donahue Hospitality in Northern Virginia. The thing I'm most excited about coming out of the pandemic is we've got folks getting hours, he said. And again, this article from the front page was titled State Economy, Virginia Hotels Booking a Comeback, by Michael Martz of the Richmond Times-Dispatch.
1: Thank you, Matt. Our final front page article, also by Michael Martz of the Richmond Times-Dispatch. Virginia ABC, glass ends up half full for authority. Spirits Palooza boosts profits despite sales drop. With alcohol sales plummeting in Virginia and across the country, the Alcoholic Beverage Control Authority found a way to literally lift its spirits and boost its profit margin at the end of the state fiscal year in June. Spirits Palooza helped ABC offset lower revenues from its dwindling number of retail stores by working with suppliers to offer deep discounts on alcoholic beverages, including dozens of rare and highly regarded whiskies, tequila, and other liquors over 3 days in early June. The result was the best month for revenues in the fiscal year that ended on June 30th, with net revenues exceeding the ABC budget by $6.2 million. Combined with aggressive cost-cutting, the authority generated more than $20 million in net profits during the month, or $6.8 million over budget. By all measurements, Spirit Palooza was a huge success, said Tom Kirby, who is serving as interim chief executive officer after Governor Abigail Spanberger declined last month to reappoint CEO Dale Farino. In a down market, it was an aggressive play, Kirby said in an ABC board meeting this week that reviewed the authority's financial performance in June and the fiscal year. It worked out well for us. Spanberger hasn't replaced Farino or commented publicly on his departure. Kirby, a former police officer who previously led ABC's enforcement division, was serving as chief administrative officer before Farino stepped down on July 17th. The success of Spirit's Palooza doesn't change the basic challenges that ABC faces in meeting General Assembly demands for revenue to support the general fund budget while expanding its enforcement role to vape shops and underage tobacco sales, as well as an evolving role in setting up Virginia's legal market for cannabis sales beginning next summer. The ABC Board of Directors, primarily composed of members who then-Governor Glenn Youngkin appointed as part of his focus on cutting costs and increasing profits, adopted a budget in early June for the current fiscal year that assumes a 3% decline in retail sales, or $42.4 million, compared to the forecast for the past year. Operating costs are higher, largely because of the new two-year state budget's requirements of a 3.5 raise in each year and a big hike in employee medical health premiums. As a result, ABC expects to transfer $202.1 million in net profits to the state budget, not including revenue from sales and excise taxes and licensing fees. The authority had budgeted for $225.5 million in net profits in the fiscal year that just ended, but the success of Spirit's Palooza and almost $10 million in cost cuts boosted the profit to $236.6 million. The event also partly offset a drop in store sales of $11.8 million last year, which ABC reduced to a net loss of $6.8 million. After factoring in a boost in online sales, spirit excise taxes, and other revenues. The authority also had to account for a $1,500 one-time bonus for employees in the revised state budget for the year. Chief Financial Officer David Alfano said the authority conceived of Spirit's Palooza in May after looking at the revenue forecast. We were trying to figure what levers we could pull to finish strong for the year, he told the board on Thursday. From a bottom-line perspective, it was a very profitable month, he said. Alfano has previously been clear about the limits to cost-cutting that the Youngkin administration began in 2023 as part of aggressive oversight of the independent authority by Eric Mueller, then the governor's chief transformation officer. The administration cut more than $21 million in annual operating expenses while forecasting a 5% annual increase in profits that immediately proved unrealistic. An agreement was reached the following year to reduce the state's revenue requirements by $110 million over 2 years to reflect the trend of diminishing sales. Since then, ABC has maintained its net profits largely by leaving vacant jobs unfilled and closing 10 retail stores, with 7 more to come this year. The authority has about 4,000 employees at its stores, central distribution warehouse, and offices in Hanover County. Significant cost-cutting measures are not sustainable in fiscal year 2027, the current fiscal year, without jeopardizing operational performance and ABC's ability to deliver on its commitment to the Commonwealth and the licensee community, Alfano said in his budget presentation on June 3rd. Virginia is one of 18 states that chose to control liquor sales through a state-owned monopoly after prohibition ended in 1934. The General Assembly rejected a proposal in 2011 by then-Governor Bob McDonnell to privatize liquor sales in Virginia, largely because the monopoly is a major revenue producer for the state budget. In the fiscal year that ended on June 30, 2025, ABC generated $1.5 billion in sales and $628 million in revenues from net profits, retail sales taxes, excise taxes on wine and beer, and fees for businesses licensed to sell alcoholic beverages. Spanberger's plan for the authority is not clear, but the General Assembly has made clear that ABC is not part of the executive branch. The Democratic-controlled legislature has also made clear that it wants to expand ABC's enforcement role. This year, the governor signed legislation to require ABC to enforce new restrictions on tobacco sales and liquid nicotine products sold at vape shops. In addition to providing money to pay for enforcement, the new budget also aroused concern in the alcohol industry by providing ABC agents to help set up enforcement of the new recreational cannabis market next year. That's kind of what the priority has been the past year or so, at least from the legislative perspective, said Senator Skyler Van Valkenburg, Democrat Henrico, who chairs the Senate committee that oversees ABC laws. This page 3 article from Michael Martz was titled "Glass Ends Up Half Full for Authority." Matt?
2: Thank you. The next article comes from page A4 and is titled "Five Wounded in Overnight Shooting at VSU" by Sean Jones of the Richmond Times-Dispatch. Five people were wounded in a shooting early Saturday morning at Virginia State University, according to Chesterfield County Police. The shooting came as Virginia State was welcoming students back to campus. Some students moved into the university's dormitories last week, while the remaining students moved in Friday, according to the university's move-in schedule. Police responded at about 1:28 a.m. to the 3300 block of Boisseau Street, an area of the campus near the Multipurpose Center, Daniel Gymnasium, and the Quad 2 student dormitories. Officers found five people suffering from gunshot wounds outside the university dormitories, police said. All five victims were taken to the nearby hospitals. One victim, who was initially reported to have life-threatening injuries, was later upgraded to critical condition. The other four victims suffered injuries that were not considered life-threatening. A significant law enforcement presence remains on the VSU campus as investigators process the scene and work to determine what led to the shooting. Virginia State University Police, the Bureau of Alcohol, Tobacco, Firearms, and Explosives, and the Hanover County Sheriff's Office are assisting Chesterfield County Police with the investigation. Police have not released additional information about the circumstances of the shooting or identified any suspects. VSU has seen at least five shootings on or adjacent to campus since 2022, as well as the 2021 killing of a VSU student at university apartments. In May 2025, a man was shot in the leg at the VSU basketball courts, while another man suffered a head laceration. In October, a man was shot and killed in the Multipurpose Center parking lot. In 2024, four people were shot outside the Daniel Gymnasium just days before classes began. Two people were arrested, and none of the victims or suspects were VSU students, police said. A VSU police officer was shot in 2023 while responding to an on-campus disturbance. In 2022, a woman who was not a student was shot inside Quad 1. In 2021, VSU freshman Daniel N. Wharton was shot and killed at University Apartments at Ettrick. Another VSU freshman, Isaac Amisa Jr., later pleaded guilty in the killing. Anyone with information is asked to contact Chesterfield County Police at 804-748-1251 or Crime Solvers at 804-748-0660. Tips can also be submitted through the P3 app. And again, this article from page A4 was titled "Five Wounded in Overnight Shooting at VSU" by Sean Jones of the Richmond Times-Dispatch. Sandy?
1: Thank you. And we're turning now to news of the nation and world on page B2 with this article titled "Earthquake Kills Dozens. Rescuer contend with outages, landslides as they try to reach area." This was written by Dewey Kurniawati and Ananda Teresia of Reuters. Dateline, Jakarta. At least 47 people were killed after a magnitude 7.7 earthquake and dozens of aftershocks struck off eastern Indonesia on Saturday, the National Disaster Mitigation Agency, or BNPB, said in its latest statement. Rescue teams have yet to reach Nagekyo, the region closest to the epicenter, after landslides blocked roads and disrupted communications, officials said. The quake was massive. The shock was so strong, said Nona, a 51-year-old resident of Talibura, a village in East Nusa Tenggara. There were 13 of us inside the house, and we all ran to save ourselves. Tsunami waves of less than 3 feet were recorded in several areas of the Southeast Asian nation after the early morning quake. Authorities lifted a tsunami warning about 3 hours later. Earlier, rescuers in the port town of Maumere found 20 dead, 6 injured, and 2 people trapped under rubble, said Fatur Rahman, head of the city's rescue agency. Maumere is the main town in Sika Regency on Flores Island in eastern Indonesia. Suharyanto, head of the BNPB, earlier said residents remained trapped in several buildings across the affected area, while there were reports of landslides blocking a number of roads. Teams have yet to reach Nagekyo, and mobile communications in the region were affected, Fatur told Reuters. Attempts to reach the area by road were thwarted by landslides, while another team was trying to reach it by ferry, he said. About 2,000 residents in Nagekyo evacuated, and damage was reported to homes, warehouses, and government buildings, the BNPB said. Authorities also reported power outages and traffic congestion in parts of the regency. East Nusa Tenggara Governor Emmanuel Melquiades Laka Lena told a news conference that at least 5 people were killed when buildings collapsed as they slept. Preliminary BNPB data showed 157 homes were heavily damaged, 41 moderately damaged, and 148 lightly damaged. Damage was also reported at 87 schools, 18 health facilities, 5 places of worship, and 6 office buildings, along with other infrastructure. Siti Sulfia Bira, 37, who lives with her family near the port in Maumere, said she rushed to higher ground when the tremors started. At the moment, we don't dare to go home just yet because the situation isn't stable. We still worry that there might be more tremors coming, she told Reuters. Strong shaking was felt across East Nusa Tenggara, West Nusa Tenggara, and parts of South Sulawesi, the BNPB said, with residents in several areas reporting tremors lasting about a minute. Most of the people felt the shock and scattered out of their homes, the agency said. A hospital in Ende district in East Nusa Tenggara moved patients outside. Compass TV footage showed, while Compass.com reported at least one landslide. Indonesian Geophysics Agency, BMKG, recorded the first quake at 4:58 a.m. at a depth of 9 miles, followed by several aftershocks. This Reuters article from Dewey Kurniawati and Ananda Teresia was titled "Earthquake Kills Dozens." Matt.
2: Thanks, Sandy. The next article comes from page B1 and is titled "Iran Remains Defiant on Strait of Hormuz." Trump: Americans should accept high prices for gasoline. By Iman Abu Hasira, Enas Al-Ashre, and Humaira Pamuk of Reuters. Dubai. Iran called on the U.S. to accept defeat on Saturday as President Donald Trump blasted Tehran as very evil and told Americans to prepare for continued high fuel prices as a result of the war. Progress towards peace talks and oil tanker traffic through the strategic Strait of Hormuz remained halted, with no sign that the warring parties were moving toward ending the conflict that the U.S. and Israel launched on February 28th. The strait will be opened and closed only under Iran's command. And so long as you do not accept the reality of defeat and stop indulging in fantasies, Iran will continue to enforce the blockade, Iran's Deputy Foreign Minister Kazem Garibaldi posted on social media. Gas up 29%. Iranian Foreign Minister Abbas Araghchi said Iran didn't resume talks with the U.S. He told Iranian news outlet Sharara News in an interview published Saturday that Washington must meet conditions on the strait for shipping to resume in the waterway that handled one-fifth of the world's oil before the war. Trump urged Americans to accept slightly higher gasoline prices while the conflict continues. He told a political rally in Garden City, New York on Friday that paying a tiny little bit more for your gasoline is worth the cost of ensuring a very evil country could not have a nuclear weapon, one of his stated rationales for the war. After we finish defeating Iran, pretty soon I'll be declaring the Hormuz Strait a territory of the United States, Trump claimed. Throughout the conflict, the president alternated between threats of escalation and assertions that a peace deal is imminent. In a trend that has sparked inflation and disappointed voters, the average U.S. price of a gallon of gasoline was about $4.08 on Friday, up 29% from a year earlier, according to AAA. Trump, a Republican, campaigned for re-election on a promise to lower energy costs, and Democrats are seeking to make the war's fallout an issue in November congressional elections. Crude oil futures rose $1 a barrel on Friday. Benchmark Brent futures were on track for a weekly rise of 6%, and West Texas Intermediate 5.4%. Tehran, too, has stepped up its rhetoric in recent days as attempts to bring a permanent end to the war appear deadlocked. The Strait of Hormuz cannot be seized by a tweet or an aircraft carrier, by issuing an order, or by delivering an election speech, Garibaldi said. Despite Iran's defiant tone, though, there were also signs of an economic toll there. President Masoud Pezeshkian, in remarks on state television, blamed high inflation on a U.S. blockade of Iranian ports and sanctions on Iran's oil exports. Trump and Treasury Secretary Scott Bessent each pledged to inflict more financial damage on Iran. Bessent told Newsmax's Rob Schmidt Tonight program on Thursday that announcement of more measures against Iran were coming next week. Tehran calls its enforcement of strait traffic blockade, the term Washington uses for its threat against Iranian vessels leaving their ports. What we're doing is a great service for the world, not only for ourselves, and we're really doing a great job, Trump said. Only two vessels passed through the Strait of Hormuz on Friday, with no crude oil shipments visible, according to analysis from ship tracking firm Kpler. Some ships could cross the strait undetected with their transponders off, but the figures are nowhere near the more than 130 ships that traversed it daily before the war. Vessels that dare navigate the strait without Iranian permission risk missile or drone strikes. The UAE accused Iran of attacking a third vessel, operated by Abu Dhabi National Oil Company, that was transiting the strait on Friday, the Emirati news state agency WAM reported, after blaming it for two other incidents involving ADNOC vessels in the strait on Thursday evening. Meanwhile, Israeli strikes killed at least 11 people in southern Lebanon on Saturday, Lebanon's health ministry said. The Israeli military said it struck Hezbollah infrastructure overnight in what it described as a security zone in South Lebanon in response to actions against its soldiers. 7 people were killed when Israeli warplanes struck a house in the southern village of Ansar, while 4 others were killed in a strike on the village of Deir al-Zarani, Lebanon's official news agency said. 19 people were wounded in the attacks. The strikes were among the deadliest in the weeks since Lebanon agreed to U.S.-mediated peace framework with Israel. The deal leaves Israeli troops inside occupied southern Lebanon until Hezbollah is disarmed and the Lebanese army takes control, terms the Iran-backed group has rejected as surrender. NNA has also reported several

0: and the Lebanese army takes control, terms the Iran-backed group has rejected as surrender. NNA has also reported several other airstrikes across southern Lebanon, including one on a strategic area north of the Litani River, known as Ali al-Taher Hill. One Israeli airstrike targeting a valley next to Ansar was the deepest strike into Lebanon in 2 months. In a statement, Hezbollah said the attacks on Lebanon would be met with what they deserve. The 7 killed in Ansar included 3 children and 2 women, state news said. And again, this article from page A or B1 was Iran Remains Defiant on Strait of Hormuz by Iman Abu Hasira, Enas Al-Ashri, and Humaira Pamuk of Reuters. Sandy?
1: Thank you. Continuing on page B1, college costs are rising in the U.S. Here's how much, by Daniel DeVise of USA Today. College expenses are rising faster than inflation, according to a new report drawn from surveys of students and parents. The typical student's family spent $34,019 on college in the 2025-2026 academic year, according to the report How America Pays for College 2026. That's a 10% increase from the average family's college spending a year earlier, $30,837. The new report from the higher education firm Sally and the market research company Ipsos draws from surveys of 1,000 undergraduate students and 1,000 parents conducted this spring. The findings add to a confusing and sometimes contradictory dossier of data on college affordability. Average tuition and fees rose 4% to $45,000 at private nonprofit colleges in 2025-26, according to the College Board. Average costs rose 2.9% to $11,950 for in-state students at public four-year colleges. And costs continue to rise. 15 colleges will charge more than $100,000 in published tuition fees and living expenses in fall 2026, according to the Princeton Review. The fact that we're now seeing colleges cross the $100,000 threshold is a pretty telling indicator of just how dramatically the cost of college has risen, said Rob Franek, editor-in-chief of the Princeton Review. And students and families are feeling it. But most students don't pay sticker price. After grants, discounts, and other aid, the net cost of college attendance is much lower. After inflation, the College Board reports, college costs have remained relatively flat over the past 2 decades. The new report finds families paying more for college in 2026, but largely satisfied that they're getting a fair deal. Roughly half of families said they paid less than sticker price. More than 70% said they felt the student's education and overall experience was appropriately priced or even a bargain, the report said. The majority of families continue to believe that college is a valuable investment, said Rick Castellano, vice president of corporate communications at Sallie Mae. Many students dream of attending the most prestigious college that admits them, no matter the cost. In the end, though, most families prioritize price and proximity over pedigree. There are a good number of families who at one point in the process are going to eliminate a school based on cost, Castellano said. Here are the top 10 reasons cited by students and parents for selecting the college they chose to attend. Respondents could choose more than one. Affordability, 40%. Near home, 39%. In-state school, 39%. Specific program or degree, 38%. Scholarships and other aid, 36%. Campus environment, 33%. Friends at the same college, 22%. Social life, 20%. Online or hybrid classes, 16%. Prestige, 13%. Nearly half of families surveyed reported borrowing money to finance college. Student debt has been rising nationwide, and both colleges and

0: Policymakers have looked for ways to stem the increase. Outstanding federal student debt more than doubled between 2007 and 2020 after inflation, rising from $0.8 trillion to $1.9 trillion. Debt trended downward between 2020 and 2025, declining from $1.9 trillion to $1.7 trillion in inflation-adjusted dollars, the College Board reports. The average balance of outstanding loans rose from $28,300 in 2007 to $45,100 in 2020 in inflation-adjusted dollars, then dwindled to $39,100 in 2025. Student loan debt has eased in recent years because undergraduate students are borrowing less in inflation-adjusted terms, said Jennifer Ma, Executive Director of Policy Research at the College Board. Students are borrowing less because of long-standing caps on federal student loans and for undergraduates, limits that haven't risen in many years. Colleges, in turn, are dispensing more grant aid. The Trump administration has capped what it calls excessive student borrowing on graduate programs for many students. The policy goal is to compel colleges to curb tuition, although critics warn the caps might send borrowers to the private loan market. In the Sally and Ipsos report, two-thirds of families said they support limits on federal student borrowing. More than half said they believe unlimited student lending has fed rising college costs. In the Princeton Review's 2026 College Hopes and Worries survey, students and parents cited sticker shock as a top source of stress in applying to college. They said their biggest worry was taking on debt to pay for education, cited by 35% of respondents. When we first asked that question 23 years ago, just 6% cited debt as their biggest worry, Franek said. That rise from 6% to 35% tells us just how central affordability has become to the college conversation. And again, this page B1 article is titled College Costs Are Rising in US, Here Is How Much, and it was written by Daniel DeVise of USA Today. Matt.
1: Thanks, Sandy. The next article comes from page B2 and is titled Palestinians Say Attacks Not New, Militant Israeli Settlers Surrounding Homes in West Bank Village, by Pesha Magid of Reuters. Jerusalem. Families on the outskirts of Kuzra, the West Bank village where Palestinian homes have been under siege for almost a week, said they faced sometimes deadly attacks by militant settlers for months. The United States wants Israeli Prime Minister Benjamin Netanyahu to publicly condemn militant settlers who besieged Palestinians in their homes in the occupied West Bank, U.S. and Israeli officials said Friday. In Kuzra, rights groups say militant settlers are mounting a concerted effort to seize more land, further eating into the territory where Palestinians aim to establish a state. The Israeli police and military did not immediately respond to requests for comment Saturday. The Israeli military said soldiers deployed in Kuzra since Thursday to protect residents and maintain security. Marmar Uda said he was forced to erect metal fences around his home and bars on his windows to protect his family from attacks by militant settlers. Next to his home, the words "Death to Arabs" were spray-painted in Hebrew on a wall. 5 months ago, Uda said his nephew was shot and killed by a settler in an incident during which his brother was also injured. Israeli media reported at the time that a settler who also served as a reservist was arrested. Reuters could not determine whether they were charged. The Israeli police and military didn't respond to requests for comment on Saturday. I wish I had died at that moment rather than seeing my nephew die in front of me and my brother get shot, said Uda, adding that despite filing complaints with the Israeli police, he and his family received no protection. Uda said since the shooting, attacks continued and the settlers threw stones at his house Wednesday. They want to expel us. They want to kill us, he said. Israeli rights groups say settlers are granted near impunity by Israel's far-right coalition government, which supports significant settlement expansion in the West Bank. They're very provocatively going and literally taking over houses, said Ezra Brownstein, a researcher for the Israeli rights group Rabbis for Human Rights. U.S. Ambassador to Israel Mike Huckabee, a strong supporter of Jewish settlement in the West Bank, condemned settlers besieging a Palestinian home. As of the end of June, more than 2,200 Palestinians were displaced during 2026 due to settler violence and other access restrictions, according to United Nations data. Settler violence displaced at least two families living on the outskirts of Kuzra, where a tangled blanket, a few books, and some pictures on the wall were all that remain after Ibrahim Hassan and his family fled their home about a month ago. Settlers and men in Israeli army uniforms entered his house, smashed windows, and beat him in front of his wife and children, said Hassan, adding he was forced to rent a home elsewhere. The Israeli military did not immediately respond when asked for comment on Hassan's allegations. And this article from page B2 was titled, Palestinians say attacks not new, militant Israeli settlers surrounding homes in West Bank Village, by Pesha Magid of Reuters.
0: And we have time for a brief article from page B2 from Reuters. Morocco arrests migrants traveling towards Ceuta. Dateline Ceuta, Spain. Moroccan police arrested at least 111 people on Saturday as they tried to enter Spain's North African enclave of Ceuta amid tightened security on both sides of the border after social media posts call for another mass migrant crossing. The attempted crossing came 2 weeks after more than 72,000 migrants surged into Ceuta, sparking tensions within the European Union and fueling anti-immigration rhetoric among far-right parties worldwide. At least 96 people died in the attempt to reach European soil. A source in Morocco's Interior Ministry told Reuters those detained included 109 migrants from sub-Saharan Africa and two Moroccan citizens arrested in or around Fnidek, the Moroccan city opposite Ceuta. According to Spanish news agency EFE, Moroccan police used tear gas to disperse groups of migrants gathered on hills about 2 miles from the border. Reuters later saw hundreds of police officers, some in riot gear and others in plain clothes, returning from the hills outside Nidec. EFE and Spanish state broadcaster TVE said Morocco's Interior Ministry ordered their journalists to leave Nidec immediately without providing explanation. In Ceuta, Spanish soldiers guarded supermarkets while police heavily patrolled the enclave's main streets. The city was calmer than in the days after the deadly crossing attempt on July 30th. Madrid has since installed a maritime barrier and deployed more than 500 additional police from mainland Spain, raising the total in Ceuta to more than 1,600. The Interior Ministry said the reinforcements would remain for as long as needed. About 5,000 migrants remained in Ceuta, the minister said. And we are now going to take a short break. We'll be back in a moment with today's birthdays, followed by opinions, letters to the editor, and more news as time allows.

0: It's time for us to return to the reading of the Richmond Times-Dispatch for August 16th. First, we want to say happy birthday. We know of only one birthday today. Eva Blizzard, one of our listeners, happy birthday to Eva Blizzard on this Sunday, August the 16th. I hope you have a very good birthday, and stay cool and stay out of the storm whenever it shows up. Let's return now to your readers for the Sunday, August the 16th, Richmond Times-Dispatch. For the commentary section, we have Matt Gray and Sandy Mayer. Here they are.
1: Thanks, Becky. From the commentary section on page D1, the first column is titled Garden's Future Depends on Its Workers by Lou Keaton. Few places in Richmond make me happier than Lewis Ginner Botanical Garden. It is one of those rare institutions that feel like they belong to all of us. It's where children chase butterflies through blooms taller than they are, couples get engaged under twinkling lights. Students learn that the natural world is worth protecting, and where I can model amid the roses and no one will tease me. As someone who spends much of her life telling Richmond stories, I've celebrated Lewis Ginner Botanical Garden countless times. I've encouraged people to buy tickets, I've highlighted concerts, exhibitions, educational programs, and community partnerships. I've admired its ability to bring beauty into people's lives. I still do. That's exactly why I can't ignore what's happening now. Behind every immaculate flower bed is someone who planted it. Behind every children's program is an educator who has worked countless hours preparing. Behind every smiling visitor experience is someone who answered a question, cleaned a bathroom, repaired a pathway, maintained a garden, hauled equipment, coordinated an event, or stayed long after the lights went out. Those people aren't an expense line on a spreadsheet, they are the garden. After nearly 2 years of negotiations over their first union contract, Lewis Ginner Botanical Gardens union-represented workers have overwhelmingly rejected management's last, best, and final offer. According to LGBG Workers United, 77% of voting members rejected the offer. The union says it is now beginning the required preparations for a strike authorization vote with a date to be announced after those internal procedures are complete. That doesn't mean a strike is inevitable. It means something else has already happened. The workers have said no. And after nearly 2 years of negotiations, I think Richmond should listen to what they're saying. Garden leadership has repeatedly pointed to the organization's extraordinary accomplishments. Partnerships with Richmond nonprofits, environmental stewardship, educational programming, cultural events, economic impact, and the thousands of children who experience environmental education there. Those accomplishments are worth celebrating, but every time I read those messages, I find myself asking the same question. Who do they think accomplished these things? Awards don't prune trees, mission statements don't welcome visitors, strategic plans don't teach school children, a beautiful nonprofit campus doesn't maintain itself. Community impact happens because human beings show up every day and turn an organization's mission into reality. That's why I find it difficult to understand a labor dispute framed as though supporting the garden and supporting its workers are competing positions. They aren't. I believe Lewis Ginner Botanical Garden is a tremendous asset to Richmond, and the people who make it so deserve better compensation. Both things can be true. One of the most striking arguments made by garden leadership is that nonprofits cannot accurately predict revenue years in advance, and therefore must be cautious about making long-term wage commitments. I don't doubt that forecasting is difficult. Economic uncertainty is real. Fundraising changes. Weather affects admissions. Nonprofits face challenges that many businesses don't. But uncertainty doesn't belong exclusively to organizations. Employees live with uncertainty every day. Rent doesn't wait because admissions were lower than expected. Childcare costs don't pause until the next budget meeting. Groceries don't become less expensive because an organization has a meaningful mission. For an organization, an uncertain projection is a budget problem. For a worker living paycheck to paycheck, inadequate wages can become a housing problem, a transportation problem, a childcare problem, a healthcare problem, or a decision about whether they can afford to stay in a job they love. This is bigger than one contract. Richmond has an enormous nonprofit community. We ask these organizations to educate our children, feed our neighbors, preserve our history, support our artists, protect our environment, and make our city more beautiful. We should absolutely support them. But supporting nonprofits shouldn't mean turning off our critical thinking when their employees raise concerns. The strongest community support is not blind support, it is engaged support. I want Richmond to help Lewis Skinner become the kind of employer that reflects the community-minded organization it says it is. I want workers to be able to say they are proud of where they work and proud of how they are treated there. I want visitors to walk through the garden, admire the flowers, and know that the people who planted, maintained, taught, welcomed, cleaned, repaired, organized, and cared for that experience are being cared for, too. Lewis Skinner Botanical Garden has taught generations of Richmonders that healthy things flourish when they're nurtured. The same is true of people. Perhaps it's time we remembered that. And again, this article from page D1 was Garden's Future Depends on Its Workers by Lou Keaton. Louise Keaton is the founder and CEO of Lou Affirms, a Richmond-based marketing and communications studio. She's an award-winning storyteller, artist, and community advocate who helps nonprofits, creatives, and small businesses connect with the people they serve.
2: Thank you, Matt. And moving to page 2, this piece is titled, Like the Dink, Pickleball Was Medicine for Husband, by Christine Ledbetter. If you aren't among the millions of pickleball players, the fastest growing sport in America, watch The Dink on Apple TV to get a glimpse of what you're missing. Jake Johnson plays Dusty, a former tennis prodigy whose career was thwarted early when he broke his wrist during a match with the for-real tennis star Andy Roddick. Now he teaches children at his father's elite tennis club in what his dad, Ed Harris, calls the decline of humanity. The club is being encroached on by pickleballers clamoring for more courts. The film captures the friction between tennis snobs and the more democratic pickleballers while examining father-son relationships and intergenerational friendships. More important, it reveals the heart of what creates an intimate pickleball community. The underhands serve, smaller court, fast learning curve and slow moving plastic ball make it a more egalitarian game. Women compete with men without having to be Billie Jean King or Aryna Sabalenka. Younger players partner with older ones. Grandparents can play with their grandchildren. Many join after personal trauma such as divorce, widowhood, injury, and illness. In the film, Dusty re-injures his wrist and his doctor, Ben Stiller, prescribes pickleball to promote healing. He joins a group in which a recently divorced woman played by Mary Steenburgen and two other 70-year-olds teach him the rules and the culture. 4 years ago, my husband, Dean Schuyler, a lifelong tennis player, was diagnosed with cancer. He joined a pickleball club, allowing him to continue to play a sport, though he was weakened physically. The joy found in the game fosters enduring relationships outside of it. Members of Dean's group cruise together, hit happy hours, dine for lunch and dinner. They play mahjong twice a week. We even celebrated Christmas dinner with them. His pickleball family walked closer with him than some biological family members, longtime friends, and even his religious leader. Over 40 of them joined him in a 7 a.m. 3K fundraising walk in May to raise money for Wellness House, a non-profit cancer caregiving facility that Dean supported fervently. When he was hospitalized for 25 days, that same month, they visited, called, texted, sent photos, brought flowers and food. They took him for walks in the hospital corridors. They shared updates via group texts and checked in with our daughter, many of them integral to her own pickleball learning. Just before a surgical procedure, one in the group directed a video in which pickleball family members described their feelings for Dean, how they were praying for his well-being and waiting for him to join them again on the pickleball court. He watched it moments before the surgery and said it uplifted his soul. He entered home hospice early in July. The flowers, food, and prayers continued. They made pot stickers in our kitchen. One bought him a beer and Triscuits. When he lost his ability to make it upstairs and even shuffle around with his walker, a friend insisted he go for a drive in a 2000 Jaguar convertible, where they stopped by a nearby preschool to see our 5-year-old grandson, who grabbed Dean's hand for the last time for a photo op. It was Dean's final time upright. Through pickleball, Dean discovered a new family, one that offered love, support, and joy during the last and most challenging chapter of his life. While he began as a tennis player facing a cancer diagnosis, it was the camaraderie, compassion, and laughter on the pickleball courts that carried him through his illness. In his final days, Dean tried to get rid of as many loose ends as possible. He sold his beloved car and cancelled credit cards and vacations. He insisted I get my own Costco card. He made plans for the future of all his pickleball paddles. He watched Wimbledon and called childhood friends to say goodbye. He made room in his hospital bed for me to slip in next to him. Dean was also actively planning his last act, his memorial. He wanted his service to be held in September at his favorite pickleball court, of course. There will be food, a slideshow, and just a few speeches. Between the pop-pop sound of the balls, a DJ will play classic rock songs, including Iron Butterfly's 17-minute Ina Gadia Da Vida, which he repeatedly cited as one of his favorite tunes. There will be no mourning attire, only athletic wear. Pickleball was his church, its community, his congregation. We will be celebrating and maybe sweating a little in his honor. And this page B2 article was titled, Like the Dink, Pickleball was Medicine for Husband. It was written by Christine Ledbetter, who is a former senior arts editor at the Washington Post and who lives in Illinois. Matt?
1: Thanks, Sandy. Returning to page D1, the next column is Live Casino, Virginia, Petersburg Rolls Dice for Win by Michael Paul Williams. The big white tent housing the temporary home of the Live Casino, Virginia in Petersburg can be viewed as an appetizer before the main course, the boxing undercard before the main event, or the warm-up act before the headliner. Thursday afternoon at the casino on Wagner Road, the Dirty Dancing song, I've Had the Time of My Life, befitting the casino's totally 80s August theme, competes with the cacophony of slot machines. A $1.4 billion permanent resort under construction behind the temporary tent will include a 200-room luxury hotel, an expanded gaming floor, an entertainment venue and convention space, and is slated to open by the end of 2027. But visitors seemed content without the bells and whistles. I said I wasn't going to come until they had the real thing, but I was lured into it, Petersburg resident Maurice Harvell said as he prepared to enter Live Virginia Casino. The temporary casino lured in more than 500,000 guests during its first 6 months of operation. Thursday was Harvell's third visit to the casino, which he views as a boon for Petersburg. I think it's changing for the better. I think it's bringing people to the city. It's bringing more revenue. It's shining a light on the city. Inside, Mildred Hill appeared to be doing quite well playing the Crazy Chickens game on one of the 926 slot machines in the casino. We live here in Petersburg, and we're glad they have something for the people to go to, said Hill, who visits the casino twice a week. A lot of people go to Maryland Live, she said, and I think it's going to bring money into our area, and it's going to give our young people something to do. Some folks lament that this could have been Richmond, but city voters twice rejected a casino proposed by black-owned media conglomerate Urban One and Churchill Downs that would have built in an industrial area of South Richmond off Interstate 95. Petersburg was happy to pick up the pieces. The Cordish Companies and Pro Football Hall of Fame member Bruce Smith, a Norfolk native, submitted a winning proposal. Interim casinos in Petersburg and Norfolk, once their permanent structures are finished, will join a casino resorts roster in Virginia that includes Caesars Virginia in Danville, Rivers Casino in Portsmouth, and Hard Rock Hotel and Casino in Bristol. It's worth noting that the Norfolk Resort will be on the Elizabeth River waterfront next to Harbor Park, where the Norfolk Tides play minor league baseball. When Richmond was in the running for a casino, one of three proposed locations was the Movieland site near Scott's Addition, adjacent to the new CarMax Park, home of the Richmond Flying Squirrels. In the lead-up to Richmond's public meetings on prospective casino projects, an anonymous flyer circulated online opposing the Movieland location. More traffic, higher crime, lower quality of life for us. Tell them to build it over there, it read. Yet when the time came to build over there, voters in the city's whiter, wealthier areas of north of the James River largely rejected the Southside site, even as predominantly black and brown precincts south of the James River supported it. And today, amid the acrimony surrounding the development around CarMax Park, we might wonder whether a casino would have worked in the Diamond District. Friday, the Virginia Lottery's monthly report on casino gaming showed Live Casino Virginia in Petersburg generated more than $13.8 million in adjusted gross revenue for July. Petersburg, as the host city, took more than $829,000 in taxes. I was surprised and a bit skeptical at the reports that Live Casino Virginia had drawn visitors from every state in the U.S., but on Thursday afternoon, when casino traffic could be described as moderate, I spotted license plates from 10 states, including Florida, Minnesota, Texas, and Utah, as well as a plate from Ontario, Canada. Those out-of-state visitors included Kathy and Rick Fisher from Greenfield, Wisconsin, a Milwaukee suburb. They were in the area to visit their son-in-law at Fort Lee and decided to give Live Casino Virginia a try after learning about it online. I think it's very nice, very clean, Kathy Fisher said as she munched on a fried rice offering at the casino's Lucky's Kitchen. A lot of times when you go to a casino, you see shady people. It's not like that here. Live Casino Virginia wasn't exactly what I was expecting either. This resort site seems more accessible and less cluttered than the one proposed in Virginia at the former location of Philip Morris USA Operations Center. Live Casino Virginia, 4 miles south of Old Town Petersburg, has a more suburban vibe than I'd imagined. Nearby stands a new Welcome Petersburg, Virginia water tower to support development. The tower serves as a beacon off the Interstate 95 exit to Wagner Road. Paired with the hotel's construction cranes, it symbolizes hope for the city of about 34,000 residents. I'm as ambivalent as ever about both wages of gambling and our casino referendums in Richmond, rich, robbed Southside communities of agency and self-determination. South Richmond, once either the separate city of Manchester or, before misbegotten, racially motivated annexation, a part of Chesterfield County, still bears evidence of unfulfilled promises. I harbor doubts that a casino would cure what ailed that part of town, and I remain wary about something as inherently extractive and addictive as gambling, even as the vice provides state coffers with much-needed money for education. During the Civil War, Petersburg was the second largest city in Virginia and one of the most important industrial centers in the South. It was also home to historic black churches and the first free black settlement in Virginia on Pocahontas Island. Virginia State University emerged just across the Appomattox River in Chesterfield County village of Ettrick. Petersburg would serve as an important hub of the civil rights movement before falling into economic decline amid 1980s deindustrialization, which saw its largest employer, Brown & Williamson, shutter its cigarette factory. Petersburg, unlike Richmond, clearly coveted a casino. If there's an ultimate benefit in Virginia rolling the dice on the gaming industry, Petersburg, on the whole, needs this more than Richmond. In gambling, it's said that the house always wins, but I'm rooting hard for Petersburg. And again, this column for page D1 was titled Live Casino Virginia, Petersburg Rolls Dice for Win by Michael Paul Williams. Sandy?
2: Thank you, Matt. Next, on page B2, Newsflash, Americans live in a mixed economy, from Froma Harrop. Democratic state nominee Abdul El-Sayed of Michigan keeps calling himself a capitalist, and the Democratic Socialists of America keep backing him to the eyeballs. Why? Because the DSA understands that El-Sayed has to say that to win over even Democrats in a moderate state like Michigan. They firmly expect that once elected, he would do as they say, which happily conforms with what he truly believes. Confusing? Yes, on purpose. But let's move beyond this war of labels. Let's stop using socialist and capitalist as either compliments or denunciations. The United States has a mixed economy, as do most modern countries. It has an economic system in which both the government and the private sector control resources. The American government runs public education, Medicare, and the U.S. Postal Service, to name a few programs. They are all taxpayer-supported. Why does a stamp on a letter going from a remote farmhouse in North Dakota to Chicago cost the same as a stamp on a letter sent from one Chicago apartment to another three blocks away? In a purely capitalist system, the stamp's price would have reflected the difference in cost of delivery. The North Dakotan would have to pay a lot more for the service, but U.S. law mandates universal service, which keeps the cost of a stamp fixed. Thus, dense cities subsidize mail delivery in rural areas. Private companies such as UPS and FedEx charge vastly higher rates prices for delivery to remote places. Note that President Donald Trump has supported selling off the USPS to a private company. President Franklin D. Roosevelt pushed through the Social Security Act of 1935 as part of his New Deal program. America was in the jaws of the Great Depression, and FDR used the power of the federal government to create jobs, stabilize the financial system, and keep the destitute elderly alive. New York's Democratic Socialist Mayor, Zoran Mamdani, says he's another FDR. But FDR said, "No one in the United States believes more firmly than I in the system of private business, private property, and private profit." Roosevelt's new government programs were intended to save the capitalist market system from collapsing, not, to use Mamdani's words, to replace the frigidity of rugged individualism with the warmth of collectivism. Where are the heroic peasants of the Soviet agitprop films waving banners? Socialist Bernie Sanders of Vermont heralds Sweden as the socialist model, citing its free health care and free college. He also says, "I don't think billionaires should exist." Sanders may not be up to date on Sweden's economy. It is highly capitalist, with more billionaires per capita than the United States. The social programs he admires are supported by taxes. Sweden, meanwhile, has been tightening the rules for receiving government benefits. For example, it's been cutting benefits to those not working. It has also adopted a hyper-restrictive immigration policy. In addition to the shock of a massive influx of people from very different cultures, Swedes rebelled at the impoverished newcomers' claims on its social programs. The number of migrants entering Sweden was down to 12,000 last year from 117,000 in 2016, and the country is trying to get people already there with residency permits to leave. What do the abolish ICE Democratic Socialists think of that? As conservative economist Milton Friedman famously put it, it's just obvious you can't have free immigration and a welfare state. Here's how it works. Our capitalist market system generates a huge amount of wealth that can be taxed to pay for social and other programs. A balance must be found between encouraging wealth creation and crafting a tax code able to raise money for desired public needs. That's a lot harder than throwing around dated labels. This page 2 article, Newsflash, Americans Live in a Mixed Economy, was written by Froma Harrop, who lives in New York City and Providence, Rhode Island, and writes for Creators Syndicate at fharrop@gmail.com.
1: Thanks, Eddie. And continuing on page D2, another view from the New York Daily News, prosecuting Fauci wrong. U.S. Senator Rand Paul, Republican of Kentucky, is a medical doctor, an ophthalmologist, but he has an unhealthy obsession with Dr. Anthony Fauci and now has rigged a ridiculous contempt of Congress charge against Fauci, who was the ubiquitous calming voice of reason during the horrors of the COVID-19 pandemic. Many in the MAGA base came to resent, even hate Fauci for this, disregarding his advice, often at their own mortal peril. Yet he carried on, determined to see the nation through the consummate scientist who tried to keep the nation abreast of how to navigate the deadly crisis. Fauci recently was rewarded with an attempt at prosecution, with the Paul-chaired Senate Committee on Homeland Security and Governmental Affairs having voted along party lines to refer Fauci to the Justice Department for contempt after the doctor invoked his Fifth Amendment rights and refused to answer questions during a July 29th hearing. Even with a full pardon from President Joe Biden, Paul, in collusion with Trump attack dog and now confirmed Attorney General Todd Blanche, will look for a crime by Fauci in using his Fifth Amendment rights. So it should have come as no surprise that Fauci did not see much reason to cooperate. If Blanche's DOJ tries to move forward with this sham, a judge should quash it. And again, this column, another view from the New York Daily News, was titled Prosecuting Fauci Wrong. We're going to take a short break, but we'll be back in a moment with today's obituaries and more news.

0: It's time for us to return to the final portion of the Sunday, August 16th, Richmond Times-Dispatch. We'll start off with the obituaries and move to other news as time allows. Our readers today are Matt Gray and Sandy Mayer. Here they are.
1: Thanks, Becky. Here are the obituaries from the Sunday, August 16th edition of the Richmond Times-Dispatch. Albert, Henry Lee Albert, Jr., 81, of New Bern, North Carolina. He's survived by his wife, Gail. Battle, Gwendolyn Battle, 66. Burton, Edward Hunter Burton, Sr., 95. Bishop, Joan Avery Bishop. She's survived by her children, Victoria Bell, Antoinette Rennie, and Matthew Bishop. Culver, Charles Cole Culver, 95. Archer, Veronica Archer, 88, of Glen Allen. She survived by three daughters, Maria Kenny, Bridget Archer Kenny, and Kristen Jones, and two sons, Frederick Jr. and Patrick Archer. Connor, Robert Cecil Connor. He survived by his granddaughter, Melinda Sales. Colbaugh, Lucy Henry Southall Colbaugh of Amelia, Virginia, 84. She was employed by the U.S. Department of State in Foreign Service. She survived by her sister, Eliza Southall Johnson, as well as her brother, Valentine W. Southall Jr. Crostick, Marianne Hogan Crostick, 90, of Chesterfield, Virginia. She's survived by her sisters, Erica Anna Webster and Roswitha Rosie Adams, and her children, Angie Adams Fenner, Mary Erica Aquino, Samuel Jacob Adams, and Joseph Joey Crostick Jr. Clark, Gene A. Clark, 91. He's survived by his wife of 58 years, Jeannie Clark. Foreman, Dr. Steve Foreman Jr. Heath, Robert Richmond Heath, known as Bob, 78, of North Chesterfield, Virginia. He survived by his wife of 31 years, Joan Mountcastle Heath. Horner, Lorenzo David Dave Horner, 91, of Charlottesville, Virginia. He survived by his daughters, Valerie Pickert and Victoria Horner. Huffman, Anna Christine Chris Huffman, 79. She survived by her partner, John R. Hebbard. Jones, the Right Reverend Bobby Gordon Jones, 7th Bishop of Wyoming, 93, in Paragould, Arkansas. He's survived by his wife, Mary Page Jones, and his sons, Robert G. Jones and Timothy A. Jones, and daughters Cyan Tornatsky and Elizabeth Frankie Rollins. Hicks, Mary Virginia Armstrong Hicks. She's survived by her son, Shirley Eugene Hicks Jr. Ingram, Marshall McCoy Ingram, 84, of Glen Allen. He's survived by his wife, Hazel Laverne Ingram, and sons, Sean Ingram and Brigadier General Andre Ingram. Jeffrey, Thomas Stanley Jeffrey III, aged 80. He's survived by his wife, Elaine, and his children, Thomas Stanley Jeffrey IV and Tyler Jeffrey, and daughter Ashley Groom. Kelly, O'Kelly, David Dow O'Kelly Jr., 78, of Richmond. He's survived by his brother, Christopher M. O'Kelly. Pelletier, Paul Sutter Pelletier, 88. He served in the United States Army. He's survived by his wife, Kitty Gail McMoon, and sons, Paul and Michael. Prilliman, John Russell Prilliman, Jr., 79. He's survived by his wife, Catherine Center Stevens. Plotkin, Alvin Sonny Plotkin, 101, of Ormond Beach, Florida, is a proud veteran of World War II and served in the Navy. He's survived by his son, Nathan Plotkin, and his daughter, Robin Friedman. Seibel, Dr. Edith Ethelrude Seibel, 82. Center, Greg Stevens Center, 78, of Hanover, Virginia. He's survived by his brother, Mark Houston Center, and sister, Betsy Kosh, and brother, Harvey Center. Stone, Catherine McKenzie Stone, 96. She's survived by her daughter, Karen D. Taddy, and her sons, Barry Stone and Kevin Stone. Sutton Johnson, Mary Catherine Kate Sutton Johnson, 46, in Minneapolis. She's survived by her parents, Ann Sutton and Ray Johnson, and her husband, Grant Wibben. Smith, Gary Hot Dog Smith, 77, in Hopewell, Virginia. He's survived by his wife of 45 years, Cheryl Smith. Sophie, Ronald Herbert Sophie, 78. Telfian, Sybil May Cummings Telfian, aged 89, of Richmond, Virginia. Survived by four sons, Charles Gregory, William Bradley, John Richard, and Mark Lawrence. Velinus, John Jack Bowers Velinus, 83, of Richmond. He's survived by his wife, Mary Pensula Velinus. And Weigel, Glenn Bart Weigel, 74, of Midlothian, Virginia. He's survived by his companion, Pam Bancroft, and siblings, Ray Weigel, Mark Weigel, Janice Weigel Barnes, John Weigel, and Julie Guthart. That concludes the obituary listings for Sunday, August 16th, Richmond Times-Dispatch. If you'd like to hear any obituary read in greater detail, please call Virginia Voice at 804-266-2477.
2: Thank you, Matt. And we're returning now to more local news. And from page A2, Virginia hemp growers, what do we do now? From Sean Jones of the Richmond Times-Dispatch. Virginia hemp businesses woke up Saturday to a new reality. Their court fight to stop new state THC restrictions had failed. The law was taking effect, and many business owners still said they did not know what they were supposed to do with products they could no longer sell. What do we do with our inventory today and tomorrow? Where does it go? How do we dispose it? There is zero guidance from the state, said Graham Redfern, who grows hemp at his farm in Caroline County. Redfern said the plants growing on his farm were legal when he planted them. Now, he said, much of what he has grown and manufactured has no viable market in Virginia. We are in limbo, he said. We are in disaster mode. We are in what do we do now? The uncertainty came one day after U.S. District Judge Robert S. Ballew rejected a request from seven Virginia hemp businesses to temporarily block the state's new restrictions. The ruling allowed the law to take effect Saturday, ending Virginia's 25-to-1 exception that had allowed certain hemp products to contain more than 2 milligrams of total THC per package if they contained at least 25 times as much CBD as THC. The new law generally prohibits the production or sale of hemp products containing more than 2 milligrams of total THC per package. For businesses that built their operations around the previous rules, the change has immediate financial consequences. Evan Somoji, owner of Cultivate Wellness in Chesterfield County, said about 95% of the products his business was legally allowed to sell under Virginia's previous rules are no longer eligible for sale. We lost 95% of the products we were legally allowed to sell, products that Virginia said we could sell. Then they pulled the rug out from under us, Somogyi said. Somogyi said his business may be able to sell some of the affected inventory through its website or a location in Lake Gaston, North Carolina, but that location is only about 400 square feet and cannot accommodate the inventory, he said. He also said Virginia has provided no instructions for disposing of products that were legal before Saturday. We were given zero guidance for getting rid of these products that were legal yesterday, Somogyi said. Somogyi said he closed another Virginia location in 2023 and moved part of his operation to North Carolina so he could keep his website operating. He kept another Virginia location and continued building the business around the state's 25-to-1 standard. Now the Virginia market is done, he said. The business's concerns were at the center of the federal lawsuit decided Friday. Ballou found that the businesses had demonstrated substantial economic harm from the new restrictions, including potentially significant losses in inventory and revenue. But he ruled that they had not met the higher legal standard required for a preliminary injunction. The judge said economic losses did not necessarily constitute irreparable harm, particularly because financial damages could potentially be recovered later if the businesses ultimately prevail in their lawsuit. The businesses also argue that products that were legal under Virginia's previous rules could potentially fall under the state's definition of marijuana once the new law took effect. Ballou did not rule that the businesses were criminals simply for possessing the inventory. Instead, he said the interaction between the new definitions and existing criminal provisions raised legal questions he did not need to resolve. He also noted that the businesses had not shown an imminent threat of prosecution. The judge said businesses could avoid potential criminal liability by disposing of or destroying products or crops that no longer comply with the law. That leaves the businesses with the practical question they say the state has not answered, how? Redfern said he planned to go to work Monday to begin removing products from his operation. Everything that I planted was legal when I planted it, Redfern said. The ruling also did not end the business's underlying lawsuit. It only denied their request to temporarily block the law while the case proceeds. For Redfern, the new THC limits also make some products economically impractical to manufacture. He gave the example of a 30-day supply of CBD oil that previously could be sold in one bottle. Under the new limit, he said, producing the same supply could require dozens of smaller bottles and labels. The cost of getting them off the farm, processed down, taken to the kitchen, turned into that same oil is way too much, Redfern said. I cannot. There is no way. I'm losing money. Redfern said he no longer has a commercial kitchen because products that previously qualified as hemp could now create legal concerns for the facility where they were manufactured. The businesses say the change is particularly frustrating because they built their operations around regulations Virginia had established. The 25-to-1 standard was created in 2023. The new law eliminates that exception as Virginia moves towards a regulated adult-use marijuana market with retail sales scheduled to begin July 1, 2027. The businesses had sought a transition period that would allow them to continue operating under the previous rules while preparing for the new market. Redfern said the businesses were not trying to stop Virginia's marijuana market from developing. We wanted a 12-month off-ramp and a pathway into the new market, he said. That's all we wanted because there's no harm to anybody. Instead, the businesses say they are being forced to absorb the losses now while the regulated marijuana market remains months away. Somogyi said the consequences could extend beyond the businesses

0: ramp and a pathway into the new market, he said. That's all we wanted because there's no harm to anybody. Instead, the businesses say they are being forced to absorb the losses now while the regulated marijuana market remains months away. Somoji said the consequences could extend beyond the businesses themselves. Virginia just handed the key to the kingdom to the black market weed shops and out-of-state retailers, he said. Redfern similarly worries that customers who have relied on hemp-derived products will turn to online sellers or illicit delivery services if they can no longer find products from Virginia businesses they know. He said his customers include people who use CBD products for health and wellness purposes, and that the state's new restrictions could push those customers towards products they know less about. The businesses' concerns are now playing out against the state's broader efforts to establish a regulated adult-use marijuana market. For the businesses, however, that future market does not solve Saturday's problem. The law is now in effect. The injunction they sought was denied, and growers and retailers say they are left trying to figure out what to do with products and crops that were legal when they bought them, planted them, or made them. What do we do now? Redfern said. And again, that piece, Virginia Hemp Growers, What Do We Do Now? From page A2, was written by Sean Jones of the Richmond Times-Dispatch.
1: The next article comes from page A4, and it's from the archives, and titled, A 1991 Redistricting Effort Nearly Deprived One Resident of a Secret Ballot, from Jeff Terich. Earlier this year, Virginians voted to approve a set of proposed new congressional districts following expensive campaigns on the part of both pro and con contingents. The newly drawn districts would have resulted in a major change in the makeup of the state's House delegation, that is, if the results hadn't been overturned by the Virginia Supreme Court in short order. But in 1991, a redistricting effort in the General Assembly ended up portending an entirely different set of unforeseen consequences for one person in particular. Presque Isle National Wildlife Refuge manager Barry Brady, the only resident of the island in the James River. Of the many thousands of votes cast in Virginia yesterday, Brady's may have been one of the most important to democracy, read an article in the November 4, 1992 Times-Dispatch. It was important because it reaffirmed a fundamental right of a democratic republic, the right to vote in secret. Established in 1953 as a wildlife refuge for migratory birds and waterfowl, Presque Isle Island occupies 1,329 acres in the James River in Chesterfield County, 20 miles southeast of Richmond. Its population has never been much higher than a handful of people, and it currently houses no human inhabitants. But in 1991, Brady lived alone on the island, that is, except for his Labrador retriever Maggie, as well as the wildlife, which later in November would include around 11,000 Canada geese. The mustachioed 43-year employee of the U.S. Fish and Wildlife Service and Vietnam War veteran didn't mind the solitude. In fact, he enjoyed the privacy it afforded him. I like the peace and quiet, Brady told the Times-Dispatch, adding that after being wounded in the war, he reevaluated how he wanted to spend his life, determining that he wanted to spend more time outdoors. When members of the Senate and House of Delegates drew up a new map of congressional districts in November that year, the legislative body also would have made him the sole resident of Chesterfield County in the 3rd District, which stretched from Richmond to Norfolk. As a result, 100% of electoral votes in Chesterfield County in District 3 would have been Brady's, and his ballot would no longer be secret, hence no more privacy. At the time the map had been passed, however, Brady's plight wasn't on lawmakers' radar. The 1991 map was the first in Virginia history to have a majority black district, which coincidentally also was the 3rd. But the overall plan drew immediate criticism for dividing the Richmond area's 2 districts into 4, among other grievances. University of Richmond political analyst Larry Sabato had some less than charitable words about the map. It's an outrage to look at that map

0: It looks like some preschoolers took out their crayons. This is a defilement of Central Virginia, added Delegate John S. Reed, Republican of Henrico. Fortunately for Brady, the General Assembly's map underwent more revisions after Governor L. Douglas Wilder had the chance to offer his own suggestions. The revised map still yielded its share of objections, and it passed narrowly on December 9th. But in the process of reshaping the state's districts, Wilder and the General Assembly spared Brady the violation of privacy, moving Presque Isle Island from the 3rd District back into the 7th, where he'd be among many other residents of Chesterfield County. They wouldn't have been able to ensure my privacy otherwise, he said. It wouldn't have been the American way. On November 3, 1992, Brady took a 5-minute ferry ride to the mainland to cast his ballot at the Enon Fire Station, safe in the knowledge that his vote would be kept secret. And again, this article from page A4 from the archives was titled, "A 1991 Redistricting Effort Nearly Deprived One Resident of a Secret Ballot," from Jeff Terich.
1: Thanks, Say Matt. And also now on page page A4 is an article titled, "Sharks Could Help Scientists Predict Hurricanes," by Marta Serafinko of Reuters. From the killer shark of Jaws to the tornado-tossed predators of the Sharknado movies, films long portrayed sharks as objects of summer fear. But when a shark cuts through the waters off the United States East Coast, it now may be doing more than hunting. It may also be gathering data that helps scientists understand the potential intensity of a hurricane before it makes landfall. University of Delaware researchers are testing whether sharks can serve as mobile, near real-time ocean data observers, carrying sensors that measure ocean conditions to inform oceanographic atmosphere and climate models. These CTD tags are small electronic devices that measure ocean electrical conductivity, a metric closely related to salinity, as well as temperature and depth, as marine creatures to which they are attached swim and dive. Animal-borne sensors have been used successfully by oceanographers for years, particularly on elephant seals in polar regions where scientific observations are scarce, said Aaron Carlisle, principal investigator and professor in the university's School of Marine Science and Policy. Sharks offer a new opportunity in such research because they are abundant, widely distributed, and easier to access than many protected marine mammals, Carlisle said. Until now, shark tagging typically tracked only where the toothy fish travel and the habitats they use. The University of Delaware researchers select sharks that can collect the measurements most useful for hurricane research. They favor species that surface often enough for their tags to transmit the information to satellites. Previous analyses identified shortfin mako sharks, blue sharks, smooth hammerheads, and juvenile great white sharks as strong candidates for such research in the North Atlantic. "We are really most interested in the heat content of the top layer of the ocean, which is known as the mixed layer," Carlisle said. "This is the part of the water column that really drives hurricane intensity. Warmer mixed layer equals stronger hurricane, as it holds the heat that feeds hurricanes," he added. The tagging process begins in early May when highly migratory species move closer to the coast from their winter habitats further out in the Atlantic, according to Caroline Wiernicki, a University of Delaware doctoral candidate in marine science. Researchers head 30 to 40 miles offshore aboard a research vessel, deploy baited lines, and wait typically 2 to 3 hours for a shark to take the bait, Wiernicki said. The tags are attached to the dorsal fin. Then every time the shark fins or swims at the surface, the tag can communicate and transmit data to the orbiting network of satellite receivers, Carlisle said. The tagging process itself is operated like a pit crew in an auto race, Carlisle said, and usually takes less than 5 minutes. The tagging is carried out under institutional animal care oversight to minimize impact on the sharks. The tags are attached using materials designed to corrode and fall off over time. Each animal also undergoes a health check before release, as a stressed or harmed shark may not behave naturally, potentially biasing the data, Carlisle said. Wernicke contrasted the absurdly dramatic portrayals of sharks in popular culture to the tamer reality, far less dramatic than the giant great white shark that terrorized fictional Amity Island in the 1975 blockbuster Jaws. It's more like Bob from accounting, clocking in with the day's temperature profiles before he heads back out, Wernicke said. The project is also a far cry from the campy Sharknado film series. And again, this this page A4 article from Marta Serafinko of Reuters was titled "Sharks Could Help Scientists Predict Hurricanes."
0: Thanks, Sandy. Returning to the national news section from page B4 in the Week in Review. Trump signs order to limit child vaccinations. President Donald Trump signed an executive order Monday limiting childhood vaccinations to 11 immunizations, which he claimed would align the U.S. with peer nations that recommend fewer shots. Physicians rejected the action. The order advances a goal of Health Secretary Robert F. Kennedy Jr., an anti-vaccine activist who promoted a link between vaccines and autism that scientists debunked. The order also recommends splitting the measles, mumps, and rubella vaccine into 3 shots taken at separate visits. Kennedy in January cut the immunization schedule to remove shots against 6 out of 17 diseases, a move halted by a federal court ruling. The executive order says it reaffirms Kennedy's overhaul.
1: And that is all the time we have for reading today's Richmond Times-Dispatch of August 16th. I'm Sandy Mayer, along with Matt Gray for Virginia Voice. This program is brought to you through the generous support of the Richmond Times-Dispatch.

0: 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It is currently 4 o'clock. Coming up are the sports from today's Richmond Times-Dispatch, followed at 5 o'clock by the Bible readings and the rebroadcast of today's reading of the Richmond Times-Dispatch.
1: Hello, and welcome to the Richmond Times-Dispatch Sunday Sports for Sunday, August 16th, 2026. I'm Virginia Voice volunteer Harv Gary. Our first story's headline is VUU tailback situation cloudy, but Panthers believe it's clear there will be holes to hit, by John O'Connor of the Richmond Times-Dispatch. Virginia Union, for the first time in a while, is without two of the best tailbacks in CIAA history, Jada Byers and Curtis Allen. The Panthers feature a veteran thread that runs through those two in senior offensive lineman Christian Miles Solomon, who feels confident the program that's made the NCAA Division II playoffs each of the past 4 years will continue to authoritatively run the ball. Allen, from Prince George High, in December became the first player from a historically black college or university to win the Harlan Hill Trophy, which annually goes to the top performer in NCAA Division II football. The Harlan Hill Trophy is referred to as the Division II Heisman. Allen ranked second in all NCAA football levels last season with 2,386 rushing yards and won the D2 rushing title by more than 300 yards. In 2024, Byers finished fifth in voting for the Harlan Hill Trophy among 8 finalists, and he was also a finalist in 2023. Byers finished his career with a school record 6,080 rushing yards and was recognized as the Deacon Jones 2024 HBCU Player of the Year. Byers played ahead of Allen for 3 years. Solomon blocked for the 5'7" Byers at St. Joseph's Academy in Hamilton, New Jersey, including Byers' memorable 10-touchdown game there. Solomon continued to block for Byers early in his career on Virginia Union's offensive line. Byers started his college career at Sacred Heart University. I found out Jada Byers was at VUU after I signed and everything, said Solomon, a 6'3", 270-pounder. So I didn't know until I got here, and I was like, wow, that's pretty cool. It was great to be able to block for him again. We had a great time. Solomon, last season, helped clear the path for the 6'2", Allen. Jada is a very shifty player. Never know where he's going to be. You've just got to keep blocking and keep working, Solomon said. Kurt's more power. Who is he at TB? Solomon is one of two starting offensive linemen returning. But we have a bunch of them who played a lot, Coach Alvin Parker said. The program lost 3 offensive line starters in the transfer portal, 6'3", 310-pound all-CIAA Matthias Nielsen shifted to FBS member Charlotte. Parker then added transfers to the Panthers' blocking mix. He said he believes the offensive line is one of the team's top groups. We've been running a lot throughout the years. I think that's just something we will always be pretty good at and excel at, Solomon said. I think we're always going to run the ball. Who will VUU start at tailback this season? Parker, VUU's coach since the 2018 season, said during a Saturday morning Media Day interview that is unclear. The Panthers open at Lenoir Ryan on Friday, August 28th. Flip a coin, close my eyes, and whoever's standing the closest to me, Parker said. Competing for carries are two local players, 6'1", 210-pound Ramon Brown, Manchester High, and 5'10", 190-pound Raphael Tucker, Dinwiddie High, along with 6'1", 215-pound Taven McGee and 5'9", 185-pound Trayvon Tensley. It's one of those type of things where all the guys are having a great camp right now. If you look at their numbers from last year, all of them are kind of right there with each other, Parker said. It's been a different guy every day in terms of how we've done some things. It's probably going to be a game time type decision. All of those guys are good, but all of them definitely have different skill set that they bring to the game. Byers, Allen, status. Neither Byers nor Allen are playing professional football at the moment, Parker said Saturday. They're just working to try to get in somebody's camp, he said. Byers played briefly last season for the Memphis Showboats of the United Football League. He kind of hung the cleats up, but if another opportunity comes up after speaking with him, he's going to take it, Parker said. He just loves football that much. Allen attended spring minicamp with the Seattle Seahawks. Panthers projection. VUU was picked to win the CIAA in the league's preseason poll. The Panthers captured 2023 and 2024 CIAA championships and have advanced to the NCAA playoffs in four consecutive years. VUU last season went 9-3 with a 7-0 league record. The Panthers lost 45-21 in the CIAA title game to Johnson C. Smith and fell 27-24 to visiting California of Pennsylvania in the first round of the NCAA playoffs. Parker said when he looks at the Panthers, he sees an overwhelming amount of talent. I think we've done a great job of high school recruiting, and we've also done a great job in managing the portal. The breakdown is approximately 55% returners and 45% newcomers, according to Parker. And that story was by John O'Connor of the Richmond Times-Dispatch and was headlined, VUU Confident It Can Lean on Run Again. Our next story in today's sports is headlined, Lindor's Hit Knocks Off Nats in Ninth. House Blast and Dion's Sharp Relief Not Enough from Field Level Media. Francisco Lindor had the walk-off RBI single in the ninth inning Saturday as the host New York Mets edged the Washington Nationals 5-4 in the middle game of a three-game series. The Mets left two runners on in the eighth before surging back against Giovanni Cruz 0-1, who got just one out in the ninth. Brett Beatty opened the inning with a walk, and Jorge Polanco singled before Beatty raced home on Francisco Alvarez's double to left. A.J. Ewing got ahead 3-0 before striking out, after which Lindor hit a 1-2 pitch to deep right field to score Kristen Pash, who was pinch running for Polanco. Jeffrey Yahn, 1-0, retired all five batters he faced as the Mets improved to 8-3 since the trade deadline. Jared Young had two hits, including a 2-RBI double, and Carson Beng hit a solo homer. Brady House put the Nationals ahead with a 3-run homer in the sixth. Andres Chaparro delivered a solo shot in the fourth, while Jacob Young finished with two hits for the Nationals, who fell to 5-9 this month. Will Dion threw 4 1/3 hitless innings of relief in place of starter Brad Lord, who allowed two runs on one hit and four walks while recording just two outs, including one via strikeout. Dion allowed just one base runner, a walk of Marcus Semien, leading off the fourth, and struck out 7, one shy of the Nationals Montreal's Expo franchise record for a reliever. The Mets' Sean Manea gave up 4 runs on 6 hits and 2 walks while striking out 7 over 6 1/3 innings. Lord walked 3 of the first 4 batters he faced before Jared Young's doubled down the left field line. Bank was thrown out trying to score on Marcus Semien's grounder to short before Lord exited after walking Brett Beatty. Chaparro was the only National player to get beyond first base before Washington took advantage of an ineffective Manea in the sixth. Manea plunked leadoff batter Andrew Pinckney and walked Chaparro with one out before House homered just fair down the left field line. Bang homered leading off the sixth. And that story was from Field Level Media and was headlined, Lindor's Hit Knocks Off Nats in the Ninth. Our next story is headlined, New Running Backs Flash Skills, Mariota Hurt in Victory. Commanders rest key starters in first preseason game, from Wire Reports. The Miami Dolphins showed exactly why coaches and players typically don't care about final scores or wins and losses in the preseason. Though the host Washington Commanders won the game 20-7 on Friday, the biggest moments of the game may have come on the first drive of the night. Playing their starters and treating the first drive very much like a regular season game, the Dolphins drove 93 yards for a touchdown on their first march with their new quarterback. Malik Willis, who joined Miami after excelling for 43 yards. His only drive of the game, which ended with a 1 yard touchdown carry of the drive. While the Commanders kept their starters out of the game, including Jaden Daniels, Terry McLaurin, and Stephon Diggs, the battle for Washington's number 3 running back spot took center stage, and both rookies angling for the job made big opening statements. Sixth-round pick Catron Allen out of Penn State ran for 85 yards and a touchdown on 23 carries, while undrafted Robert Henry Jr. from UTSA posted 75 yards on 12 carries with another score. Mariota's injury. Commander's second-string quarterback Marcus Mariota didn't get his NFL preseason off to the start he hoped for. Mariota started Friday's game under center against the Dolphins, but left during the first drive with an apparent leg injury. Mariota delivered a deep pass downfield to wide receiver Dyami Brown for a 22-yard gain, but took a big hit from a defender in the process. On the next play, Mariota turned around to hand the ball off to rookie running back Catron Allen, but stumbled as he pivoted. He immediately left the game and went to the locker room with assistance from the training staff. The extent of Mariota's injury is currently unknown, as well as which exactly play he was injured on. As he walked off the field, reports say Mariota was gesturing towards his knee before he made his way to the locker room. Mariota has dealt with many injuries in his NFL career, which is now entering its 12th season. Mariota has battled knee pain in the past, and the 32-year-old veteran has missed plenty of games in his career. Over the past two seasons with the Commanders, however, Mariota has filled in admirably for Jaden Daniels, who has also missed time with injuries. Mariota's place on the roster is secure as the team's backup quarterback. Sam Hartman and seventh-round rookie Ethan Kaliokomanis replaced Mariota in the preseason game and are also competing for a roster spot. And that was New Running Backs Flash Skills, Mariota Hurt in Victory, from Wire Reports. Next up, from NASCAR, a story by Chris Wilbers of the Richmond Times-Dispatch, headlined, Expecting Father Delivers Dominant Win. Honeycutt, 23, leads 225 of 250 laps in delayed truck race. Only days ago, Caden Honeycutt announced he and his wife were expecting their first child in February. On Saturday, the 23-year-old Texas native delivered the most dominant win of his NASCAR Truck Series career. Honeycutt led 225 of 250 laps in the Black's Tire 250 for his second career series victory. In his first 75 truck races, he had led 150 laps combined. What a dominant day, Honeycutt said. I've never been able to do something like that before, so really good confidence for me. And hopefully, we can go to Loudon and do the same thing next week. Just really cool. The race was originally scheduled for Friday night, but thunderstorms and a generator fire led to a lengthy delay and the eventual postponement. Saturday, NASCAR Cup regular Shane Van Gisbergen started on the pole next to Honeycutt, but the winner needed only two laps to clear him and take command. Honeycutt had struggled, relatively speaking, on short tracks in recent weeks, finishing 11th at North Wilkesboro on July 18th and 7th at Indianapolis Raceway Park on July 24th. That wasn't the case Saturday afternoon. Man, we never give up, Honeycutt said. We've had a rough last couple of weeks and just wondered what the heck was going on. We're not a 7th place, 10th place team, and it's all thanks to Crew Chief Scott Zipadelli and everyone on this 11 team. We just stay on it. We don't give up, and I just can't thank everyone enough. Corey Heim finished 2nd, followed by Christian Eckes, Van Gisbergen, and Grant Enfinger, who led 22 laps and rounded out the top 5. Points leader Lane Riggs suffered pit road problems in the final stage and finished 15th. He leads Honeycutt by 61 points with one regular season race remaining, next Saturday at New Hampshire. On the other end of the points spectrum, Tyler Ankrum finished 11th and moved into 10th and final spot in the playoff standings. He benefited from Stuart Friesen cutting a tire with 33 laps remaining and hitting the wall, finishing last. As a result, Ankrum turned an 8-point deficit into a 20-point lead over Friesen entering the race at New Hampshire. Williamsburg native Tristan McKee, 7-year Honeycutt's junior, may have been the biggest surprise of the day. The driver just turned 16 2 weeks ago and isn't old enough to race on tracks longer than 1.25 miles. However, he remained in the top 10 for most of the afternoon and finished 8th. Had a really good day, McKee told CatchFence.com after the race. I was a little bit nervous about pit stops, but everything went smooth. Didn't make any mistakes. Had a really solid day in the top 10. So super proud of the Spire Motorsports team. Excited to get to New Hampshire next week. Highland Springs graduate Destiny Spurlock enjoyed her best day in a truck as well. The first black woman to compete in one of NASCAR's top 3 series in May at Dover finished 35th on Saturday, but she finished the race and completed 239 laps. The best time for me to learn is when I'm actually racing, Spurlock told USA Today. So when I get behind someone like Shane Van Gisbergen or Caden Honeycutt, I'm following their line. I'm seeing where they're lifting. I'm seeing where they're braking. I'm seeing how much they're braking and when they're getting on the gas on exit. And I take the time to be a true student. I'm very much a show-me person. If I see it and do it, I'm like a sponge. Emporia native Elliot Sadler, 32nd, and a 3-time Cup winner, making his first truck start in 15 years, finished 4 laps down, as did Frankie Muniz, 30th, the actor who portrayed Malcolm in the television series Malcolm in the Middle. And that story was from Chris Wilbers of the Richmond Times-Dispatch and was headlined, Expecting Father Delivers Dominant Win. In baseball, we have a story from USA Today. Headline, Baez Makes History in Debut. Slugger homers in first 3 at-bats with Cardinals. Joshua Baez made sure his major league debut somehow exceeded the wild expectations that preceded it. Baez's emotional journey to the St. Louis Cardinals lineup culminated Saturday when he made Major League Baseball history by homering 3 times in his first 3 big league at-bats, including a towering 2-run home run on the first pitch he saw from Chicago Cubs left-hander Matthew Boyd at Wrigley Field. It's the first time any player has went deep 3 times in his Major League debut. That first homer, a 449-foot blast to dead center field, sent the visiting dugout into padding, pounding pandemonium, and the more than 24 family members on hand from around the United States and Dominican Republic into unabashed glee. Yet, it was only the beginning. In his second at-bat, Baez led off the 4th inning by clubbing a full-count Boyd changeup 382 feet into the 3rd row of the left field bleachers. He battled back from a 0-2 count and didn't see a single fastball. The 21-year-old Baez came into the game as the Cardinals' number 3 prospect, yet that designation might have to be updated after his debut. That's because on his third trip to the plate, with Boyd still on the hill, Baez found his third set of bleachers. This time, it was to right field off a Boyd slider, a two-run shot that gave the Cardinals a 6-3 lead. At this point, the giddiness gave way to disbelief. Cardinals DH Ivan Herrera clutched the sides of his head with his two hands, a reaction echoing Thomas Hill's tearful gratitude when Duke Christian Ladner hit that shot back in 1992. Baez was a third-round pick of the Cardinals in 2021 out of Dexter School in Brookline, Massachusetts. He was midway through his second full professional season at Single A Palm Beach when his father, Jose Manuel, who had a profound impact on his development, passed away. Baez continued climbing the Cardinals system and the prospect charts, rising to number 56 in Baseball America's top 100 ratings this summer. And then came June 16th and the third anniversary of his father's death. The outfield prospect marked the occasion by hitting four home runs for Triple-A Memphis, pointing to the sky after each of them. "I was just trying to push through, and it's just insane I was able to hit four home runs in one night," Baez said after the game. It was a significant step in doubling down on his 2025 power breakout when he hit 20 home runs and got on the Cardinals' radar. This year, he crushed 34 home runs and drove in 90 runs for Memphis. And now, Baez has reached the highest level of baseball in historic fashion. And that story was from USA Today and was headlined, "Baez Makes History in Debut." And in news from around the league, the Dodgers. Los Angeles' Shohei Ohtani took a big step on Friday toward returning to game action on the mound, throwing a 34-pitch bullpen session using his full mix of pitches. It was his first bullpen session since July 22nd due to a sore left knee. The Dodgers are optimistic that the two-way superstar could return to the mound in September. Ohtani is 8-2 in 14 starts this season, posting an ERA of 1.70. The Yankees. Outfielder Aaron Judge took a much-anticipated step forward in his recovery from a broken right rib on Friday, playing catch and running in New York. The slugger says he still plans on returning this season, but manager Aaron Boone did not know yet when Judge will be able to rejoin the team. Judge is hitting .248 average with 17 home runs in 34 games. The Blue Jays, Toronto first baseman Vladimir Guerrero Jr. was placed on a 7-day injured list with a concussion. He's batting .263 with 7 homers and 46 RBIs in 115 games. Rangers. Texas pitcher Jacob DeGrom hopes he won't miss time after leaving Thursday's start in the second inning due to right triceps fatigue. He's 8-8 with a 3.95 ERA this season. Royals. Kansas City signed Tony Gosselin and placed the pitcher on the IL. He is still recovering from a pair of major elbow surgeries and has not pitched in MLB since June 2025. Cubs. Chicago pitcher Edward Cabrera will rejoin the rotation on Sunday after recovering from a hamstring injury he suffered on June 23rd. Cabrera is 5-4 with a 5.10 ERA in 14 starts. The White Sox. Chicago placed pitcher Davis Martin on the IL. Martin, who is 9-6 this season with a 4.32 ERA through 24 starts, is dealing with a blister on his right middle finger. Orioles. Baltimore reinstated pitcher Chris Bassitt to the active roster and the veteran started Friday's game. He was 4-4 with a 5.27 ERA in 12 appearances before the injury. And those sports briefs were from Field Level Media. Moving now to college football, a story by Austin Curtwright of USA Today Network. Headline, "From 1 to 11 to playoff, 5 unranked teams who could surprise their way into the 2026 CFP. The national championship favorites are obvious, with blue blood teams littered across the preseason United States LBM coaches poll. But which teams from outside the top 25 have a chance at the college football playoff? Texas Tech is the favorite to repeat as Big 12 champions, but the conference appears to be wide open following the Brendan Sorsby drama as the Red Raiders will now turn to Will Hammond at quarterback. Coaching changes across the sport could also shake up the 12-team field with an influx of transfer portal additions at numerous programs. While none of these teams is a projected CFP contender, there are outcomes in which they can sneak into contention. Here's a look at five preseason unranked teams which could shock college football and reach the playoff. Oklahoma State. Oklahoma State has a wide range of outcomes under first-year coach Eric Morris, who takes over a program left by Mike Gundy, the greatest coach in school history. Morris nearly made the CFP last season with North Texas before the Mean Green fell to Tulane in the American Championship game. He also brought along the nation's leading passer in Drew Mestemaker, along with his two top weapons in receiver Wyatt Young and running back Caleb Wilk-Hawkins, the nation's rushing touchdowns leader in 2025. The Cowboys' schedule isn't terrible either. Their two toughest games against number 12 Texas Tech and number 2 Oregon are at home, and they round out their conference schedule at West Virginia, Houston, Iowa State, and Arizona State with home games against UCF, Colorado, and Kansas. If Oklahoma State goes 10-2 with losses to Oregon and Texas Tech, it could feasibly earn an at-large bid, even with a conference championship loss. It's hard to imagine the Cowboys reaching the CFP with a 9-3 record, though, barring an unexpected Big 12 title game appearance with two losses in conference play. A CFP bid, or even close to it, would be a huge turnaround for Oklahoma State team coming off a 1-11 finish last season. TCU. Fifth-year coach Sonny Dykes has already taken TCU into the CFP once, having lost to Georgia in the 2023 National Championship game. The Horned Frogs haven't sniffed a CFP run since, although they're coming off back-to-back 9-win seasons led by former quarterback Josh Hoover, now at Indiana. Dykes added Harvard transfer Jaden Craig as Hoover's replacement, landing an under-the-radar passer who received some NFL draft buzz last season. The Horned Frogs also returned their entire starting defensive line, multiple offensive linemen, and number 2 receiver Jordan Dwyer, who caught 54 receptions for 730 yards with 7 touchdowns last season. TCU could be a sneaky team in a conference lacking top-end teams outside of Texas Tech and BYU. Its schedule is also manageable, playing BYU, West Virginia, Kansas, and Kansas State at home while facing UCF, Baylor, Arizona, and Texas Tech on the road. UNLV. UNLV might have the best odds of reaching the CFP for any team on this list, thanks to being the 2026 Mountain West favorite. The Rebels lost to Boise State in the Mountain West title game last season under first-year coach Dan Mullen, the former Mississippi State and Florida head coach. While they lost quarterback Anthony Calandrea to Nebraska, they added former five-star prospect Jackson Arnold, who has struggled as the starter at Oklahoma and Auburn the past two seasons. UNLV also was able to keep standout running back Jaden Thomas, who racked up 1,273 total yards of offense with 13 touchdowns. UNLV faces a non-conference slate that includes Memphis, North Texas, and California, all of whom could be tough outs. Boise State is now in the Pac-12, so the Rebels not only need to win the Mountain West, but also need to be the highest-ranked non-Power 4 conference champion. UNLV's continuity on its coaching staff gives it the leg up on the American top CFP contenders after John Summerall left Tulane for Florida and Morris left North Texas. Louisville. Louisville started the 2025 season with a 7-1 record that included a win over the then number 2 Miami before dropping 3 of its last 4 games against Cal, Clemson, and SMU, all 3 of whom are projected to be among the better teams in the ACC this season. While the Cardinals lost starting quarterback Miller Moss, they return running back tandem Isaac Brown and Kajuan Brown, who make up one of the best backfields in college football. Third-year coach Jeff Brohm will also turn the offense to Lincoln Kienholz, a former Ohio State reserve quarterback. It's hard to imagine a Brohm-led offense having bad quarterback play, which is one of the biggest question marks for Louisville heading into 2026. Still, the program is more than capable of competing for an ACC title. The Cardinals have one of the easiest conference slates, avoiding Miami, Clemson, Cal, and Virginia Tech. They also have the opportunity at a few resume-boosting non-conference wins against SEC foes Mississippi and Kentucky. Louisville will need to run the table in conference play or win at least one of its 2 games against the Rebels or Wildcats to have a shot. But the Cardinals have a real path to the ACC championship game, where last season a 5-loss Duke team nearly made the field. Virginia Tech. Virginia Tech made a huge move this offseason by hiring former Penn State coach James Franklin, who was fired mid-season by the Nittany Lions despite taking his former program to the CFP semifinals in 2024. Franklin immediately got to work in the transfer portal, adding one of the most talented groups in the conference, led by multiple former Penn State players and recruits. The Hokies will be led by former Penn State quarterback Ethan Grunkmeyer, who passed for 1,339 yards with 8 touchdowns to 4 interceptions last season in 7 starts as a redshirt freshman. Virginia Tech's schedule, unlike Louisville's, is quite tough, with road games against SMU, Clemson, and Miami. It'll likely have to win 2 of those 3 games to have a shot at the conference title game, along with a subsequent CFP chance. Betting on Virginia Tech is a bet on talent, though, with the Hokies boasting one of the better rosters in the conference. And that story was by Austin Curtwright of the USA Today Network, headlined, "From 1-11 to Playoff, 5 Unranked Teams Who Could Surprise Their Way into the 2026 CFP." Moving now to the sports briefs, our first story is from baseball. Squirrels, Senators, continue tight tangle. The Richmond Flying Squirrels and Harrisburg Senators are even at 3 wins apiece heading into the finale of this week's 7-game series after the visiting Squirrels won 9-7 on Friday and lost 7-2 on Saturday. Richmond came back with 3 runs in the top of the 9th to win Friday. Trevor Cohen's RBI triple scored John Carlos Cio to tie the game, and he came home for the go-ahead run on a Dayson Crowe's sacrifice fly, the final run scored on the Harrisburg error. The Squirrels, 66-46, fell behind in the first inning Saturday and never recovered. Tyler Switalski gave up 6 runs on 8 hits in 4 1/3 innings, including a pair of runs in the opening frame. A Crowe's homer in the 4th and a Jack Payton RBI double in the 8th were the extent of Richmond's offense. Sunday's game is scheduled for 1 p.m. in Harrisburg. In golf, Scheffler holds a 2-shot lead at FedEx St. Jude. Even with his lofty status in the golf world in recent years, Scottie Scheffler will be in a bit of a different situation compared to most tournaments this year for the final round of the FedEx St. Jude Championship. He's the front runner after shooting 2 under par 68 to maintain the lead Saturday in Memphis, Tennessee, as he aims for his first victory since January. Scheffler moved to 13 under 197 for a two-stroke lead on Sam Burns and South Korea's Sun Jae-im at the TPC Southwind, where the opening event of the FedEx Cup playoffs is taking place. Burns rose into contention with a bogey-free 62 that included three consecutive birdies at one point. In ladies' golf, Yuval Schubert deadlocked in LPGA. While the first three rounds of the standard Portland, Oregon Classic have provided some twists and turns, they haven't yet provided clarity. Going into the third day, Thailand's Archipial Yuval and American Sophia Schubert co-led with a two-shot lead on the rest of the field. Yuval, seeking her first ever LPGA tournament win, shot her worst round at the tournament Saturday with a 4 under par 68 after back-to-back 66s. Yet, the 24-year-old, who had come into the day with the lead, didn't show signs of wilting, shaking off a solitary bogey on 15 to rescue par on each of her final three holes. Her start included three birdies over the first seven holes, and she added two more on holes 10 and 11. Alker takes one-stroke lead at the Boeing Classic. New Zealand's Stephen Alker fired a 4 under par 68 on Saturday to take a one-stroke lead at the Boeing Classic in Snoqualmie, Washington. The 55-year-old male made a move early, getting two birdies over his first three holes, then finished with four birdies over his final eight to wrap his second straight round at 68 or better, 67 on Friday. He's at 9 under 135 for the tournament. In swimming, UVA alum sets 50-meter freestyle world record. American Kate Douglas reclaimed the women's 50-meter freestyle world record on Saturday, clocking 23.49 seconds in the preliminaries at the Pan Pacific Swimming Championship in Irvine, California. Douglas and fellow American Gretchen Walsh, her training partner and former University of Virginia teammate, have traded the record this summer. Walsh set the previous mark of 23.55 at the Set Cauley meet on June 28th. She posted the second fastest time since Saturday morning's preliminaries, finishing in 23.78 in her heat after Douglas, with the pair set to meet again in the evening final. In the NFL, Witherspoon lands record extension. The Seattle Seahawks are in agreement with Devon Witherspoon on a four-year, $132 million extension that makes him the highest-paid cornerback in NFL history, ESPN reported on Saturday. The deal reportedly includes more than $101 million in guaranteed money for Witherspoon, a Pro Bowl selection in each of his final three seasons, and a Super Bowl championship last season. The contract's $33 million average annual value exceeds the $31.1 million earned by Cleveland Browns cornerback Denzel Ward and the $31 million earned by Los Angeles Rams Trent McDuffie per over the cap. Cards running back Love, ankle, out at least 1 week. Arizona Cardinals rookie running back Jeremiah Love will be out at least 1 week with an ankle injury, head coach Mike LaFleur said on Saturday. Per LaFleur, Love was a little more sore than expected after Arizona's 27-14 preseason victory over the Las Vegas Raiders on Thursday. The coach initially told reporters after the game that Love could have gone back into the contest if needed. Love turned 11 carries into 58 yards during the game. Steelers signed Benton to four-year, $72 million deal. The Pittsburgh Steelers reportedly signed defensive tackle Keanu Benton to a four-year, $72 million extension. ESPN reported Friday night that the deal would make Benton the highest-paid interior defensive lineman in franchise history at $18 million per season. With the Vikings, three-time Pro Bowl defender Jamal Adams was carted off the field in his first game with Minnesota on Saturday. Adams appeared to sustain the injury during a touchdown play early in the second quarter when Jackson Dart connected with Malachi Fields for a 15-yard pass. Adams stumbled while defending receiver Calvin Austin III and stayed on the turf. Head coach Kevin O'Connell said that Adams suffered a right knee injury. In tennis, Djokovic knocked out early in Cincinnati. Argentina's Thiago Agustin Tirante notched the biggest win of his career Saturday, dispatching number 3 seed Novak Djokovic 2-6, 6-4, 6-4 in the second round of the Cincinnati Open in Mason, Ohio. They recorded 13 aces and 40 winners against Djokovic, who wilted under the Midwest heat and humidity. Tirante finished off a wobbly Djokovic in 2 hours and 44 minutes. Djokovic saved 13 of 15 breakpoints, but committed 40 unforced errors and 7 double faults. He had 25 winners and 5 aces. It was the Serbian's first match since losing to Italy's Jannik Sinner in last month's Wimbledon semifinals. And finally, our stat of the day, .875, 2.47. Since earned runs became an official stat in both leagues in 1913, Reds pitcher Chase Burns, 14-2, 2.47 ERA, is trying to become only the second pitcher in history to post a sub 2.50 ERA and have a winning percentage over .850 before turning 24. Dwight Gooden did it with the Mets in 1985. And that's everything from the Richmond Times-Dispatch Sunday Sports. I'm Harv Gary for the Virginia Voice. You can hear the Sunday Sports every Sunday at 4 p.m. with a rebroadcast at 7 p.m. This program is also available on demand at www.virginiavoice.org. Thank you for joining me.
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3: Hello. I'm Virginia Voice volunteer Vanessa, and welcome to our weekly reading of the Virginia Mercury, an online publication covering Virginia government and policy. Today's first article from virginiamercury.com is Lieutenant Governor Hashmi hits the road to hear from Virginians on Dominion Next Era merger, by Shannon Hecht, August 12, 2026. With the clock ticking on the six-month window from the State Corporation Commission to decide whether Dominion Energy should be allowed to merge with the Florida-based NextEra Energy, Lieutenant Governor Ghazala Hashmi said this week she would host a statewide tour to meet with constituents, educate them on the case, and hear their opinions. Last month, Hashmi asked the utilities to provide more clarity on what the $67 billion merger will mean for Virginia ratepayers. The merger would create the largest utility company in the country. The listening tour will kick off in September and include 5 stops total, with meetings in Loudoun, Hampton Roads, Richmond, Charlottesville, and Roanoke. Local leaders and energy experts will be invited to meet with community members, answer questions about the merger, and show the public how to offer testimony in the SCC case. An acquisition of this size and significance requires a thorough, transparent review, Hashmi said in a release. Virginians deserve the opportunity to understand what this proposal could mean for their utility bills, their community, and our shared energy future. A recent poll of about 600 Virginians conducted by the environmental group League of Conservation Voters in the Northern Neck and Northern Virginia regions showed that even with sparse details about the case, 76% of respondents assumed that the merger would lead to their rates increasing. The major implications of the merger drove Governor Abigail Spanberger to take an unprecedented step last week when she asked to formally intervene in the case. If regulators agree, the governor's administration would be allowed to question witnesses, file evidence, and review sensitive case information throughout the regulatory process. Additionally, there is a bipartisan push by multiple lawmakers for Spanberger to call a special session to allow the General Assembly to pass a measure to extend the SEC hearing process beyond 6 months. Some state leaders feel the current half-year timeline is not enough time to thoroughly consider the implications of such a major merger. The public is invited to RSVP for the listening tour events and learn more about how to get involved in the case at vaenergytour.com. This article has been Lieutenant Governor Hashmi Hits the Road to Hear from Virginians on Dominion Next Era Merger by Shannon Hecht, August 12, 2026. For our next article, VA's vaccine recommendations requirements won't change after Trump order, officials say, by Charlotte Renee Woods, August 12, 2026. After President Donald Trump signed an executive order Monday to alter childhood vaccine guidance, Virginia's Department of Health on Tuesday reaffirmed the state's requirements and recommendations for all children to be vaccinated. VDH Commissioner Dr. Cameron Webb said that Virginia families should trust the state's decisions to be, quote, grounded in the best available science. The evidence supporting the American Academy of Pediatrics immunization schedule is extensive, and we remain confident that following it is one of the best ways to protect children from serious, preventable diseases, Webb said. Trump's order recommends all children receive immunizations for 11 diseases, measles, mumps,

best ways to protect children from serious, preventable diseases, Webb said. Trump's order recommends all children receive immunizations for 11 diseases: measles, mumps, rubella, diphtheria, tetanus, pertussis, polio, haemophilus, influenza type B, pneumococcal disease, human papillomavirus, and varicella. It also suggests high-risk populations get vaccinated for respiratory syncytial virus, monoclonal antibodies, hepatitis A, hepatitis B, meningococcal B, meningococcal ACWY, and dengue. The order lists vaccines for diseases like influenza and COVID-19 as immunizations, quote, based on shared clinical decision-making, end quote. The move is consistent with the Trump administration's public statements that patients and parents should decide whether to get certain vaccines rather than treating them as required preventative measures. Trump's order also calls for splitting up the combined measles, mumps, and rubella, or MMR vaccine, into three separate single-disease shots administered at different times instead of one visit. Single-disease shots of that nature are not currently available in the U.S. White House officials acknowledged in a call with media, but they suggested private sector development could make the options available. Measles in particular has been on the rise in Virginia this year, with the bulk of cases occurring in young children. Some parents have been more likely to follow anti-vaccine trends that emerged in the early 2000s and have resurfaced more recently. When signing the order alongside Health and Human Services Secretary Robert F. Kennedy Jr., Trump connected vaccines with autism, a scientifically unproven claim Kennedy has championed for decades amid national anti-vaccine sentiments. While the current order still notes the importance of certain vaccines, the administration previously sought to de-emphasize the importance of childhood vaccines. Kennedy has previously recommended against the measles vaccine, but he made comments in a recent congressional hearing and to reporters this spring that he now recommends it. State health departments set vaccine recommendations, but the federal government could challenge states in some cases for bucking the order. The president said that the order directs the attorney general to advance legal challenges against states that violate children's rights to religious or medical vaccination exemptions. The order expressed commitment to protecting religious liberty and parental authority. A Virginian workgroup will meet later this month, composed of healthcare workers, insurance representatives, and public health officials, to review the state's statutory and regulatory frameworks for access to childhood and emergency immunizations. In the meantime, Virginia continues to follow the American Academy of Pediatrics' latest immunization schedule. VDH will continue to follow the evidence, work with trusted clinical partners, and ensure families have access to the vaccines and reliable information they need, Webb said. This has been VA's vaccine recommendations. Requirements won't change after Trump order, officials say, by Charlotte Renee Woods, August 12, 2026. And our next article, Virginia resident seeks answers from state education superintendent over genocide definition, by Nathaniel Klein, August 12, 2026. A Virginia resident is asking a Prince William County District Court to order the state superintendent of public instruction to demonstrate how the Virginia Department of Education defines the term genocide in the state's K-12 history curriculum. Prince William resident Jean Sokolowski filed a FOIA lawsuit in his county district court alleging the superintendent of public instruction, Jenna Conway, of the Virginia Department of Education could not identify the source material supporting the definition used in statewide history and social science standards
Designed

0: to ensure students master key subjects before graduation. Sokolowski, a Polish-American, alleges that the state's history standards incorrectly define groups that can be targeted for genocide, diverging from the 1948 Genocide Convention. According to the petition, Sokolowski requested on February 8th all records that, quote, identify, cite, reference, or describe the source for the definition of the four victim groups of genocide as racial, political, religious, or cultural, end quote. Sokolowski expressed concern that students are being taught a version of history lacking an authoritative source and one that's not aligned with international law. I submit that it's an objective assessment that there is a deliberate effort to avoid mentioning the Genocide Convention, said Sokolowski. The Genocide Convention was adopted by the United Nations in 1948 and defines genocide as an international crime that member nations must avoid and prosecute. The treaty was spurred by World War II and the Nazis' mass slaughter of Jewish people during the Holocaust. Genocide means any of the following acts committed with intent to destroy, in whole or in part, a national, ethnical, racial, or religious group, the treaty reads, followed by a list of eligible acts, including killing and seriously harming members of the groups. One of the reasons, obviously, would be that if the UN definition were included in the curriculum, students would immediately see that it conflicts with the definition of the four victim groups that were previously included by the department. And by the way, that has been the standards since 2008. Under Virginia's History and Social Science Standards of Living, specifically World History and Geography 2 Standard WH212A, students are directed to apply history and social science skills to explain global changes during the last 20th and early 21st centuries. Under Virginia's History and Social Science Standards of Learning, specifically World History and Geography 2 Standard WH2 Period 12A, students are directed to apply history and social science skills to explain global changes during the late 20th and early 21st centuries. Students must learn to identify modern-era genocides and crimes against humanity, including, but not limited to, Mao's Cultural Revolution, the Stalin regime, atrocities in Armenia, Cambodia, Darfur, and Rwanda, Fidel Castro's repressive authoritarianism in Cuba, and human rights abuses against China's minority Uyghur population. The teacher's guide for this standard also states that the Holocaust was an example of a genocide, a state-sponsored, systematic, and purposeful destruction of a racial, political, religious, or cultural group. After requesting a 7-day extension, the agency cited a cost estimate of $1,012 for the records Sokolowski requested, which he paid. On May 19th, VDOE sent Sokolowski 30 files labeled as administrative material such as rationale forms, public comments, meeting minutes, and other documents. Sokolowski's petition stated these documents were unrelated to the source of VDOE's genocide definition or did not describe the source for VDOE's victim group categories. The petition also noted that VDOE did not produce the requested source record, did not invoke any FOIA exemption, nor did it state whether the record exists as required by state law. VDOE did none of these, Sokolowski wrote in the petition. Instead, it produced a data dump of irrelevant documents which does not satisfy FOIA. In a phone interview before his August 11th hearing, Sokolowski explained that he tried to gain more transparency via FOIA after over 4 years of unsuccessful efforts to lobby state officials for curriculum corrections. In 2023, after a lengthy process that faced criticism and required multiple revisions, the agency and the Board of Education adopted updated history standards. The instructional guides were added in 2025. Sokolowski is asking the court to order VDOE to provide the record showing where it obtained its definition of genocide victim groups or officially confirm that no such record exists. He is also requesting that VDOE reimburse him $830 in FOA fees and any other relief deemed appropriate. The changed genocide definition has broader implications for educators and students, Sokolowski said. The teachers and students have been misled by this, and the point here is this is a fundamental misrepresentation. This is not a minor wording difference, he added. Tuesday's hearing was continued until September 8th because the Office of the Security of the Commonwealth, which handles service requests, has yet to respond to the service. Sokolowski filed the request for service with Prince William General District Court, which sends out the services on July 1st. However, a clerk told Sokolowski that the service was not sent to the secretary's office until July 27th and again on July 28th after it was returned. The clerk who spoke with Sokolowski on Tuesday was unable to confirm whether the second attempt to serve the state secretary was successful. Conway and the Virginia Department of Education did not respond to requests for comment on the case or Sokolowski's FOIA. This has been Virginia Resident Seeks Answers from State Education Superintendent Over Genocide Definition by Nathaniel Klein, August 12, 2026. That's all the time we have this week for the Virginia Mercury. You can listen to this program anytime on demand at www.virginiavoice.org. I'm Vanessa for the Virginia Voice. Thank you for joining us.
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3: Welcome to Bible Readings. I'm Hans Josephson for the Virginia Voice. We begin our reading today in 2 Samuel, chapter 20, beginning at verse 1. Now a troublemaker named Sheba, son of Bichri, a Benjamite, happened to be there. He sounded the trumpet and shouted, "We have no share in David, no part in Jesse's son. Every man to his tent, O Israel." So all the men of Israel deserted. They deserted David to follow Sheba, son of Bichri. But the men of Judah stayed by their king all the way from the Jordan to Jerusalem. When David returned to his palace in Jerusalem, he took the 10 concubines he had left to take care of the palace and put them in a house under guard. He provided for them, but did not lie with them. They were kept in confinement till the day of their death, living as widows. When the king said to Amasa, "Summon the men of Judah to come to me within 3 days and be here yourself." But when Amasa went to summon Judah, He took longer than the time the king had set for him. David said to Abishai, "Now Sheba, son of Bichri, will do us more harm than Absalom did. Take your master's men and pursue him, or he will find fortified cities and escape from us." So Joab's men and the Kerethites and Pelethites and all the mighty warriors went out under the command of Abishai. They marched out from Jerusalem to pursue Sheba, son of Bichri. While they were at the great rock in Gibeon, Amasa came to meet them. Joab was wearing his military tunic, and strapped over it at his waist was a belt with a dagger in its sheath. As he stepped forward, it dropped out of its sheath. Joab said to Amasa, "How are you, my brother?" Then Joab took Amasa by the beard with his right hand to kiss him. Amasa was not on his guard against the dagger in Joab's hand, and Joab plunged it into his belly, and his intestines spilled out on the ground. Without being stabbed again, Amasa died. Then Joab and his brother Abishai pursued Sheba, son of Bichri. One of Joab's men stood beside Amasa and said, "Whoever favors Joab and whoever is for David, let him follow Joab." Amasa lay wallowing in his blood in the middle of the road, and the man saw that all the troops came to halt there. When he realized that everyone who came up to Amasa stopped, he dragged him from the road into a field and threw a garment over him. After Amasa had been removed from the road, all the men went on with Joab to pursue Sheba, son of Bichri. Sheba passed through all the tribes of Israel to Abel Beth Maacah and through the entire region of the Berites, who gathered together and followed him. All the troops with Joab came and besieged Sheba in Abel Beth Maacah. They built a siege ramp up to the city, and it stood against the outer fortifications. While they were battering the wall to bring it down, a wise woman called from the city, "Listen, listen, tell Joab to come here so I can speak to him." He went toward her and she asked, "Are you Joab?" "I am," he answered. She said, "Listen to what your servant has to say." "I'm listening," he said. She continued, "Long ago they used to say, 'Get your answer at Abel,' and that settled it. We are the peaceful and faithful in Israel. You are trying to destroy a city that is a mother in Israel. Why do you want to swallow up the Lord's inheritance?" "Far be it from me," Joab replied. "Far be it from me to swallow up or destroy. That is not the case. A man named Sheba, son of Bichri, from the hill country of Ephraim, has lifted up his hand against the king, against David. Hand over this one man, and I'll withdraw from the city." The woman said to Joab, "His head will be thrown to you from the wall." Then the woman went to all the people with her wise advice. They cut off the head of Sheba, son of Bichri, and threw it to Joab. And so he sounded the trumpet, and his men dispersed from the city, each returning to his home. And Joab went back to the king in Jerusalem. Joab was over Israel's entire army. Benaiah, son of Jehoiada, was over the Kerites and Pelethites. Adoniram was in charge of forced labor. Jehoshaphat, son of Ahilud, was recorder. Sheba was secretary. Zadok and Abiathar were priests. And Ira, the Jairite, was David's priest. And now, reading from the Gospel of John, we begin at verse 1 of chapter 6. Sometime after this, Jesus crossed to the far shore of the Sea of Galilee, that is, the Sea of Tiberias, and a great crowd of people followed him because they saw the miraculous signs he had performed on the sick. Then Jesus went up on a mountainside and sat down with his disciples. The Jewish Passover feast was near. When Jesus looked up and saw a great crowd coming toward him, he said to Philip, "Where shall we buy bread for these people to eat?" He asked this only to test him, for he already had in mind what he was going to do. Philip answered him, 8 months' wages wouldn't buy enough bread for each one to have a bite." Another of his disciples, Andrew, Simon Peter's brother, spoke up. "Here's a boy with 5 barley loaves and 2 small fish. But how will they go? So many people are here." Jesus said, "Have the people sit down." There was plenty of grass in that place, and the men sat down, about 5,000 of them. And Jesus took the loaves and gave thanks and distributed to those who were seated as much as they wanted. He did the same with the fish. And that concludes today's Bible readings. We've been reading in the Old Testament from 2 Samuel and in the Gospel of John in the New Testament. I'm Hans Josephson for the Virginia Voice.
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5: 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We are reading the Sunday Richmond Times-Dispatch for August the 16th. We'll have about 25 minutes of front page and local news, followed by about 25 minutes of news from the Nation and World section. After that, we'll have a half hour of editorials, columnists, and letters to the editor from the opinions pages. Our final half hour, we will have the obituaries, the remainder of any letters to the editor, and more news as time allows. I'll start us off with the weather report. This is AccuWeather's four-day forecast for Richmond. A thunderstorm or two in the afternoon or evening. Winds of 7 to 14 miles per hour today with a high of 84. Tonight, partly cloudy and humid. Again, winds of 7 to 14 miles per hour, a low of 75. Tomorrow, a shower and a thunderstorm. Same winds, 7 to 14 miles per hour, but Monday it's going to be 92 as a high, with 73 as a low Monday night. Tuesday, a thunderstorm around, somewhere around the area, a high of 88 on Tuesday with a low of 70. And on Wednesday, partly sunny with a high of 90, and a low of 72. That's a look at the four-day forecast, the AccuWeather forecast here for the Richmond Times-Dispatch for Sunday, August the 16th. Let's go now to your readers for today, Matt Gray and Sandy Mayer. Here they are.
6: Good afternoon. Our front page lead story today is Cyclospora, Growing Trust, Richmond area producers seeing demand for their lettuce rise amid national outbreak. This is written by Audrey Pachuta of the Richmond Times-Dispatch. Each morning, Janet Ardema starts her day almost exactly the same way. Holding a pseudo-notebook made from scrap paper, she walks around her five-acre farm in western Chesterfield County and takes stock of her produce's health. Along the way, clad in boots and loose clothing, she might stop to pick a pepper or two, maybe a green bean, and take a bite straight off the plant. This, she says, is a privilege of feeling confident her vegetables are safe and nutritious, knowing there is little risk of the public health crises that often plague the mainstream food system. Cyclospora is spread exclusively through human fecal matter, which is a terribly gross thing to talk about when we're talking about our food supply, she said, citing information she's learned at conferences and by reading up on her industry. It's my job as a farmer to pay attention to this. Cyclospora is a genus of parasites that includes Cyclospora caetanesis, which causes the intestinal illness cyclosporiasis. Common symptoms of this condition include diarrhea, cramping, and weight loss. I'm not one to badmouth conventional farming. It's something that has to be done, she said. Our farmland in this country is shrinking and our population is growing. Though some farmers admit their locally grown produce can be less convenient to access, many Richmonders have come to believe their goods are worth the hassle. On Tuesday, Birdhouse Farmers Market, held weekly next to Randolph Community Centre, bustled with customers filling reusable shopping bags with fresh fruits and vegetables in the middle of the afternoon. Amanda Johnson, the mother of two young daughters, purchased eggplants and blackberries at Birdhouse, and she said it's one of three farmers markets she regularly visits. Few vendors sold lettuce at Tuesday's market, which they said was caused by a combination of the increased demand and limited supply this time of year. It just means a lot knowing that people I see every week are growing my food and I know them by name, Johnson said. With commercial farming, there's always questions around risks and how they're producing their food. And so here, it's cool that if you have any questions about things, they're more than happy to answer it. Meanwhile, 31-year-old Brianna Jameson said she visits the farmers market because of its special SNAP benefits program, but she was glad to know she'd be avoiding the, quote, poop lettuce she had been hearing so much about recently. Back at Broad Fork in Chesterfield County, Ardema said her customers this summer have bought a mix of perspectives similar to the two women at the farmers market. Some, she said, have been long-time customers telling her things like, I'm so glad you've been my source of lettuce so that things like this don't concern me. While others have said, hey, I'm looking for alternatives because it sounds so scary in the mainstream food system. Now in Broad Fork's 16th season of operation, Ardema said she's grateful to have both types of customers coming by her farm because it shows more people are hoping to engage closely with the food they choose to fuel their bodies with. I know that a farm like mine cannot and will not feed the world. That's not my role, she said. They know they're buying their lettuce from me. And they know they're buying their cilantro from me, and they know I will always be here to answer their questions. This front page article is titled Cyclospora, Growing Trust, and it was written by Audrey Pachuta of the Richmond Times-Dispatch.
3: Thank you. The next article from the front page is titled State Economy, Virginia Hotels Booking a Comeback, Occupancy Getting Back to Where It Was in 2019 by Michael Martz of the Richmond Times-Dispatch. 5 years ago, as Virginia's hotel industry struggled to emerge from the COVID-19 pandemic, Robert Reed was an executive who often worked the front desk in the four hotels his company owns in Richmond. Reed is still a vice president of SMI Hotel Corp in Richmond, but he no longer has to work the front desk. Fortunately, those days are long behind me, he said with a laugh this week. The hotel business has finally rebounded from the pandemic in Virginia,
7: With sports tourism booming in Richmond, business and government travel returning in the Washington, D.C. suburbs, and the 250th anniversary of the country's founding driving big increases in room revenues in Williamsburg and the Colonial Triangle. 2025 was a good year. I think 2026 is going to be a really good year, said Eric Terry, president of the Virginia Restaurant, Lodging, and Travel Association. Terry wasn't optimistic after the first 2 months of this year when he said harsh winter weather and geopolitical turmoil dampened travel. His outlook has improved greatly as hotel occupancy and revenue have rebounded to leave painful memories of the COVID-19 pandemic behind. It was unexpected, he said this week. After January and February, I thought it was going to be a terrible year. All of a sudden, it just turned around. One of the biggest reasons was the return of travelers on corporate and government business in Northern Virginia, where the disappearance of midweek business travelers during and after the pandemic left a hole in the industry that was felt statewide. Now it's recovered, Terry said. I think that's huge for the hotel industry. In June, hotel revenues based on available rooms rose by more than 14% in Northern Virginia. Revenues are up 5.8% for the year for hotels in the region. People traveling on corporate and government business rooms in the middle of the week again. Thomas Penny, president of Donahue Hospitality Service, sees the change at the hotels that his company operates in Arlington County, Alexandria, and the Reston area in Fairfax County. While cuts in the federal workforce and spending have hurt the region in the past 18 months, Penny said Northern Virginia is benefiting from a surge in travel for the U.S. Department of State and the national defense industry. The world's on fire right now. The world's problems can only be solved in the Virginia, Maryland, and D.C. area, he said. There are enough problems in the world, and it's creating demand for the region. In the so-called DMV, you've got a lot of companies that have business with the federal government, Penny said. The sesquicentennial celebration also has boosted travel to the region with record crowds over the 4th of July as tourists flocked to the nation's capital on the 250th anniversary of the signing of the Declaration of Independence. Mount Vernon, the home of President George Washington along the Potomac River, had been preparing for the celebration for 7 years. Hotels in Northern Virginia have benefited disproportionately from a surge in tourist travel to the capital region, Penny said. People want to come to D.C. but don't want to be in D.C., and Northern Virginia has benefited from that, he said. The Williamsburg area, home to the first English settlement at Jamestown, also has benefited from historic tourism for the 250th anniversary celebration. Room occupancy is up almost 7% for the 12 months through June, when revenue per available room rose by almost 16% for the same month a year earlier. For the year, revenues per available room rose by 6.1%. Revenue per available room is the principal way that hotels measure profitability because it reflects both occupancy and pricing. Statewide, visitors spent a record $36.2 billion in Virginia's economy last year, Governor Abigail Spanberger announced earlier this week. Most of the spending comes from leisure travel, with Central Virginia leading growth in hotel demand last year, followed by the Shenandoah Valley and the mountain regions, the governor's office said. Virginia hotels showed a 3.1% increase in demand through June, the governor's office reported, compared to 1.8% nationally. Hotel revenue per available room grew by 6.4% statewide. With our hotel performance already outpacing the nation in 2026, we're building on this momentum and looking forward to another strong year for Virginia tourism, said Rita McClenny, president and CEO of Virginia Tourism Corp, in a statement for the governor's announcement. In an interview this week, McClenny wasn't ready to talk about how state tourism benefited from the 250th anniversary because, she said, it's not over yet. The travel numbers now wouldn't reflect the observance later this month of the 407th anniversary of the first landing of Africans in English North America at Point Comfort in what is now Hampton, or the General Assembly convening in Williamsburg on October 7th to observe the 250th anniversary of the first state legislative session held after the Declaration of Independence. We're not done yet, McClenny said. the Richmond area hasn't benefited as much from the 250th anniversary as Williamsburg and Northern Virginia, but hotel revenues in the region rose by 10.6% in June over the previous year and 4.6% for the 12 months. Reed at SMI Hotel Group said hotel occupancy in the region is getting back to where it was in 2019 before the COVID-19 pandemic began the following March. But it's a different mix of business, he said. Sports tourism has led the way along with other group travel, Reed said. It's huge, huge. Corporate and government travel is doing pretty well, but still not at the 2019 levels, he said. The industry's workforce has improved greatly since Reed worked hotel front desks during the pandemic, although he said labor costs are much, much higher than they were pre-pandemic. The ability to attract labor is much improved, he said. Higher room occupancy has enabled hotels to attract workers by guaranteeing them more hours, which was a big problem during the pandemic, said Thomas Penny at Donahue Hospitality in Northern Virginia. The thing I'm most excited about coming out of the pandemic is we've got folks getting hours, he said. And again, this article from the front page was titled State Economy, Virginia Hotels Booking a Comeback by Michael Martz of the Richmond Times-Dispatch.
6: Thank you, Matt. Our final front page article, also by Michael Martz of the Richmond Times-Dispatch, Virginia ABC. Glass ends up half full for authority. Spirits Palooza boosts profits despite sales drop. With alcohol sales plummeting in Virginia and across the country, the Alcoholic Beverage Control Authority found a way to literally lift its spirits and boost its profit margin at the end of the state fiscal year in June. Spirits Palooza helped ABC offset lower revenues from its dwindling number of retail stores by working with suppliers to offer deep discounts on alcoholic beverages, including dozens of rare and highly regarded whiskies, tequila, and other liquors over 3 days in early June. The result was the best month for revenues in the fiscal year that ended on June 30th, with net revenues exceeding the ABC budget by $6.2 million. Combined with aggressive cost-cutting, the authority generated more than $20 million in net profits during the month, or $6.8 million over budget. By all measurements, Spirit Palooza was a huge success, said Tom Kirby, who is serving as interim chief executive officer after Governor Abigail Spanberger declined last month to reappoint CEO Dale Farino. In a down market, it was an aggressive play, Kirby said in an ABC board meeting this week that reviewed the authority's financial performance in June and the fiscal year. It worked out well for us. Spanberger hasn't replaced Farino or commented publicly on his departure. Kirby, a former police officer who previously led ABC's enforcement division, was serving as chief administrative officer before Farino stepped down on July 17th. The success of Spirits Palooza doesn't change the basic challenges that ABC faces in meeting General Assembly demands for revenue to support the general fund budget while expanding its enforcement role to vape shops and underage tobacco sales, as well as an evolving role in setting up Virginia's legal market for cannabis sales beginning next summer. The ABC Board of Directors, primarily composed of members who then-Governor Glenn Youngkin appointed as part of his focus on cutting costs and increasing profits, adopted a budget in early June for the current fiscal year that assumes a 3% decline in retail sales, or $42.4 million, compared to the forecast for the past year. Operating costs are higher, largely because of the new two-year state budget's requirements of a 3.5 raise in each year and a big hike in employee medical health premiums. As a result, ABC expects to transfer $202.1 million in net profits to the state budget, not including revenue from sales and excise taxes and licensing fees. The authority had budgeted for $225.5 million in net profits in the fiscal year that just ended, but the success of Spiritspalooza and almost $10 million in cost cuts boosted the profit to $236.6 million. The event also partly offset a drop in store sales of $11.8 million last year, which ABC reduced to a net loss of $6.8 million after factoring in a boost in online sales, spirit excise taxes, and other revenues. The authority also had to account for a $1,500 one-time bonus for employees in the revised state budget for the year. Chief Financial Officer David Alfano said the authority conceived of Spiritspalooza in May after looking at the revenue forecast. "We were trying to figure what levers we could pull to finish strong for the year," he told the board on Thursday. "From a bottom-line perspective, it was a very profitable month," he said. Alfano has previously been clear about the limits to cost-cutting that the Youngkin administration began in 2023 as part of aggressive oversight of the independent authority by Eric Mueller, then the governor's chief transformation officer. The administration cut more than $21 million in annual operating expenses while forecasting a 5% annual increase in profits that immediately proved unrealistic. An agreement was reached the following year to reduce the state's revenue requirements by $110 million over 2 years to reflect the trend of diminishing sales. Since then, ABC has maintained its net profits largely by leaving vacant jobs unfilled and closing 10 retail stores, with 7 more to come this year. The authority has about 4,000 employees at its stores, central distribution warehouse, and offices in Hanover County. "Significant cost-cutting measures are not sustainable in fiscal year 2027, the current fiscal year, without jeopardizing operational performance and ABC's ability to deliver on its commitment to the Commonwealth and the licensee community," Alfano said in his budget presentation on June 3rd. Virginia is one of 18 states that chose to control liquor sales through a state-owned monopoly after Prohibition ended in 1934. The General Assembly rejected a proposal in 2011 by then-Governor Bob McDonnell to privatize liquor sales in Virginia, largely because the monopoly is a major revenue producer for the state budget. In the fiscal year that ended on June 30, 2025, ABC generated $1.5 billion in sales and $628 million in revenues from net profits, retail sales taxes, excise taxes on wine and beer, and fees for businesses licensed to sell alcoholic beverages. Spanberger's plan for the authority is not clear, but the General Assembly has made clear that ABC is not part of the executive branch. The Democratic-controlled legislature has also made clear that it wants to expand ABC's enforcement role. This year, the governor signed legislation to require ABC to enforce new restrictions on tobacco sales and liquid nicotine products sold at vape shops. In addition to providing money to pay for enforcement, the new budget also aroused concern in the alcohol industry by providing ABC agents to help set up enforcement of the new recreational cannabis market next year. That's kind of what the priority has been the past year or so, at least from the legislative perspective, said Senator Skyler Van Valkenburg, Democrat Henrico, who chairs the Senate committee that oversees ABC laws. This page 3 article from Michael Martz was titled "Glass Ends Up Half Full for Authority." Matt?
7: Thank you. The next article comes from page A4 and is titled "Five Wounded in Overnight Shooting at VSU" by Sean Jones of the Richmond Times-Dispatch. 5 people were wounded in a shooting early Saturday morning at Virginia State University, according to Chesterfield County Police. The shooting came as Virginia State was welcoming students back to campus. Some students moved into the university's dormitories last week, while the remaining students moved in Friday, according to the university's move-in schedule. Police responded at about 1:28 a.m. to the 3300 block of Boisseau Street, an area of the campus near the Multipurpose Center, Daniel Gymnasium, and the Quad 2 student dormitories. Officers found five people suffering from gunshot wounds outside the university dormitories, police said. All five victims were taken to the nearby hospitals. One victim, who was initially reported to have life-threatening injuries, was later upgraded to critical condition. The other four victims suffered injuries that were not considered life-threatening. A significant law enforcement presence remains on the VSU campus as investigators process the scene and work to determine what led to the shooting. Virginia State University Police, the Bureau of Alcohol, Tobacco, Firearms, and Explosives, and the Hanover County Sheriff's Office are assisting Chesterfield County Police with the investigation. Police have not released additional information about the circumstances of the shooting or identified any suspects. VSU has seen at least five shootings on or adjacent to campus since 2022, as well as the 2021 killing of a VSU student at University Apartments. In May 2025, a man was shot in the leg at the VSU basketball courts while another man suffered a head laceration. In October, a man was shot and killed in the Multipurpose Center parking lot. In 2024, four people were shot outside the Daniel Gymnasium just days before classes began. Two people were arrested, and none of the victims or suspects were VSU students, police said. A VSU police officer was shot in 2023 while responding to an on-campus disturbance. In 2022, a woman who was not a student was shot inside Quad 1. In 2021, VSU freshman Daniel N. Wharton was shot and killed at University Apartments at Ettrick. Another VSU freshman, Isaac Amisa Jr., later pleaded guilty in the killing. Anyone with information is asked to contact Chesterfield County Police at 804-748-1251 or Crime Solvers at 804-748-0660. Tips can also be submitted through the P3 app. And again, this article from page A4 was titled Five Wounded in Overnight Shooting at VSU by Sean Jones of the Richmond Times-Dispatch. Sandy?
6: Thank you. And we're turning now to news of Nation of the Nation and World on page B2 with this article titled Earthquake Kills Dozens. Rescuer contend with outages, landslides as they try to reach area. This was written by Dewey Kurniawati and Ananda Teresia of Reuters. Dateline, Jakarta. At least 47 people were killed after a magnitude 7.7 earthquake and dozens of aftershocks struck off eastern Indonesia on Saturday, the National Disaster Mitigation Agency, or BNPB, said in its latest statement. Rescue teams have yet to reach Nagekyo, the region closest to the epicenter, after landslides blocked roads and disrupted communications, officials said. The quake was massive. The shock was so strong, said Nona, a 51-year-old resident of Talibura, a village in East Nusa Tenggara. There were 13 of us inside the house, and we all ran to save ourselves. Tsunami waves of less than 3 feet were recorded in several areas of the Southeast Asian nation after the early morning quake. Authorities lifted a tsunami warning about 3 hours later. Earlier, rescuers in the port town of Maumere found 20 dead, 6 injured, and 2 people trapped under rubble, said Fatur Rahman, head of the city's rescue agency. Maumere is the main town in Sika Regency on Flores Island in eastern Indonesia. Suharyanto, head of the BNPB, earlier said residents remained trapped in several buildings across the affected area, while there were reports of landslides blocking a number of roads. Teams have yet to reach Nagekyo, and mobile communications in the region were affected, Fatur told Reuters. Attempts to reach the area by road were thwarted by landslides, while another team was trying to reach it by ferry, he said. About 2,000 residents in Nagekyo evacuated, and damage was reported to homes, warehouses, and government buildings, the BNPB said. Authorities also reported power outages and traffic congestion in parts of the regency. East Nusa Tenggara Governor Emmanuel Melquiades Lakalena told a news conference that at least five people were killed when buildings collapsed as they slept. Preliminary BNPB data showed 157 homes were heavily damaged, 41 moderately damaged, and 148 lightly damaged. Damage was also reported at 87 schools, 18 health facilities, 5 places of worship, and 6 office buildings, along with other infrastructure. Siti Sulfia Bira, 37, who lives with her family near the port in Moamira, said she rushed to higher ground when the tremors started. At the moment, we don't dare to go home just yet because the situation isn't stable. We still worry that there might be more tremors coming, she told Reuters. Strong shaking was felt across East Nusa Tenggara, West Nusa Tenggara, and parts of South Sulawesi, the BNPB said, with residents in several areas reporting tremors lasting about a minute. Most of the people felt the shock and scattered out of their homes, the agency said. A hospital in Ende district in East Nusa Tenggara moved patients outside. Compass TV footage showed, while Compass.com reported at least one landslide. Indonesian geophysics agency BMKG recorded the first quake at 4:58 a.m. at a depth of 9 miles, followed by several aftershocks. This Reuters article from Dewi Kurniwati and Ananda Teresia was titled Earthquake Kills Dozens. Matt.
7: Thanks, Sandy. The next article comes from page B1 and is titled Iran Remains Defiant on Strait of Hormuz. Trump, Americans should accept high prices for gasoline, by Iman Abu Hasira, Enas Al-Ashre, and Humaira Pamuk of Reuters. Dubai. Iran called on the U.S. to accept defeat on Saturday as President Donald Trump blasted Tehran as very evil and told Americans to prepare for continued high fuel prices as a result of the war. Progress towards peace talks and oil tanker traffic through the strategic Strait of Hormuz remained halted with no sign that the warring parties were moving toward ending the conflict that the U.S. and Israel launched on February 28th. The strait will be opened and closed only under Iran's command. And so long as you do not accept the reality of defeat and stop indulging in fantasies, Iran will continue to enforce the blockade, Iran's Deputy Foreign Minister Qasem Garibaldi posted on social media. Gas up 29%. Iranian Foreign Minister Abbas Araghchi said Iran didn't resume talks with the U.S. He told Iranian news outlet Sharara News in an interview published Saturday that Washington must meet conditions on the strait for shipping to resume in the waterway that handled one-fifth of the world's oil before the war. Trump urged Americans to accept slightly higher gasoline prices while the conflict continues. He told a political rally in Garden City, New York on Friday that paying a tiny little bit more for your gasoline is worth the cost of ensuring a very evil country could not have a nuclear weapon, one of his stated rationales for the war. After we finish defeating Iran, pretty soon I'll be declaring the Hormuz Strait a territory of the United States, Trump claimed. Throughout the conflict, the president alternated between threats of escalation and assertions that a peace deal is imminent. In a trend that has sparked inflation and disappointed voters, the average U.S. price of a gallon of gasoline was about $4.08 on Friday, up 29% from a year earlier, according to AAA. Trump, a Republican, campaigned for re-election on a promise to lower energy costs, and Democrats are seeking to make the war's fallout an issue in November congressional elections. Crude oil futures rose $1 a barrel on Friday. Benchmark Brent futures were on track for a weekly rise of 6% and West Texas Intermediate 5.4%. Tehran, too, has stepped up its rhetoric in recent days as attempts to bring a permanent end to the war appear deadlocked. The Strait of Hormuz cannot be seized by a tweet or an aircraft carrier, by issuing an order, or by delivering an election speech, Gareb Abadi said. Despite Iran's defiant tone, though, there were also signs of an economic toll there. President Masoud Pezeshkian, in remarks on state television, blamed high inflation on a U.S. blockade of Iranian ports and sanctions on Iran's oil exports. Trump and Treasury Secretary Scott Bessent each pledged to inflict more financial damage on Iran. Bessent told Newsmax's Rob Schmidt Tonight program on Thursday that announcement of more measures against Iran were coming next week. Tehran calls its enforcement of Strait traffic blockade, the term Washington uses for its threat against Iranian vessels leaving their ports. What we're doing is a great service for the world, not only for ourselves, and we're really doing a great job, Trump said. Only two vessels passed through the Strait of Hormuz on Friday with no crude oil shipments visible, according to analysis from ship tracking firm Kpler. Some ships could cross the strait undetected with their transponders off, but the figures are nowhere near the more than 130 ships that traversed it daily before the war. Vessels that dare navigate the strait without Iranian permission risk missile or drone strikes. The UAE accused Iran of attacking a third vessel operated by Abu Dhabi National Oil Company that was transiting the strait on Friday, the Emirati news state agency WAM reported, after blaming it for two other incidents involving ADNOC vessels in the strait on Thursday evening. Meanwhile, Israeli strikes killed at least 11 people in southern Lebanon on Saturday, Lebanon's health ministry said. The Israeli military said it struck Hezbollah infrastructure overnight in what it described as a security zone in South Lebanon in response to actions against its soldiers. Seven people were killed when Israeli warplanes struck a house in the southern village of Ansar, while four others were killed in a strike on the village of Deir al-Zarani, Lebanon's official news agency said. 19 people were wounded in the attacks. The strikes were among the deadliest in the weeks since Lebanon agreed to a U.S.-mediated peace framework with Israel. The deal leaves Israeli troops inside occupied southern Lebanon until Hezbollah is disarmed and the Lebanese army takes control, terms the Iran-backed group has rejected as surrender. NNA has also reported several other airstrikes across southern Lebanon, including one on a strategic area north of the Litani River, known as Ali al-Taher Hill. One Israeli airstrike targeting a valley next to Ansar was the deepest strike into Lebanon in 2 months. In a statement, Hezbollah said the attacks on Lebanon would be met with what they deserve. The seven killed in Ansar included three children and two women, state news said. And again, this article from page A or B1 was Iran Remains Defiant on Strait of Hormuz by Iman Abu Hasira, Anas Al-Ashri, and Humaira Pamuk of Reuters. Sandy?
6: Thank you. Continuing on page B1, college costs are rising in the U.S. Here's how much, by Daniel DeVise of USA Today. College expenses are rising faster than inflation, according to a new report drawn from surveys of students and parents. The typical student's family spent $34,019 on college in the 2025-2026 academic year, according to the report How America Pays for College 2026. That's a 10% increase from the average family's college spending a year earlier, $30,837. The new report from the higher education firm Sally and the market research company Ipsos draws from surveys of 1,000 undergraduate students and 1,000 parents conducted this spring. The findings add to a confusing and sometimes contradictory dossier of data on college affordability. Average tuition and fees rose 4% to $45,000 at private nonprofit colleges in 2025-26, according to the College Board. Average costs rose 2.9% to $11,950 for in-state students at public four-year colleges. And costs continue to rise. 15 colleges will charge more than $100,000 in published tuition fees and living expenses in fall 2026, according to the Princeton Review. The fact that we're now seeing colleges cross the $100,000 threshold is a pretty telling indicator of just how dramatically the cost of college has risen, said Rob Franek,

2026, according to the Princeton Review. The fact that we're now seeing colleges cross the $100,000 threshold is a pretty telling indicator of just how dramatically the cost of college has risen, said Rob Franek, editor-in-chief of the Princeton Review. And students and families are feeling it. But most students don't pay sticker price. After grants, discounts, and other aid, the net cost of college attendance is much lower. After inflation, the College Board reports, college costs have remained relatively flat over the past two decades. The new report finds families paying more for college in 2026, but largely satisfied that they're getting a fair deal. Roughly half of families said they paid less than sticker price. More than 70% said they felt the student's education and overall experience was appropriately priced or even a bargain, the report said. The majority of families continue to believe that college is a valuable investment, said Rick Castellano, vice president of corporate communications at Sallie Mae. Many students dream of attending the most prestigious college that admits them, no matter the cost. In the end, though, most families prioritize price and proximity over pedigree. There are a good number of families who at one point in the process are going to eliminate a school based on cost, Castellano said. Here are the top 10 reasons cited by students and parents for selecting the college they chose to attend. Respondents could choose more than one. Affordability, 40%. Near home, 39%. In-state school, 39%. Specific program or degree, 38%. Scholarships and other aid, 36%. Campus environment, 33%. Friends at the same college, 22%. Social life, 20%. Online or hybrid classes, 16%. Prestige, 13%. Nearly half of families surveyed reported borrowing money to finance college. Student debt has been rising nationwide, and both colleges and policymakers have looked for ways to stem the increase. Outstanding federal student debt more than doubled between 2007 and 2020 after inflation, rising from $0.8 trillion to $1.9 trillion. Debt trended downward between 2020 and 2025, declining from $1.9 trillion to $1.7 trillion in inflation-adjusted dollars, the College Board reports. The average balance of outstanding loans rose from $28,300 in 2007 to $45,100 in 2020 in inflation-adjusted dollars, then dwindled to $39,100 in 2025. Student loan debt has eased in recent years because undergraduate students are borrowing less in inflation-adjusted terms, said Jennifer Ma, Executive Director of Policy Research at the College Board. Students are borrowing less because of long-standing caps on federal student loans and for undergraduates, limits that haven't risen in many years. Colleges, in turn, are dispensing more grant aid. The Trump administration has capped what it calls excessive student borrowing on graduate programs for many students. The policy goal is to compel colleges to curb tuition, although critics warn the caps might send borrowers to the private loan market. In the Sallie and Ipsos report, two-thirds of families said they support limits on federal student borrowing. More than half said they believe unlimited student lending has fed rising college costs. In the Princeton Review's 2026 College Hopes and Worries survey, students and parents cited sticker shock as a top source of stress in applying to college. They said their biggest worry was taking on debt to pay for education, cited by 35% of respondents. When we first asked that question 23 years ago, just 6% cited debt as their biggest worry, Franek said. That rise from 6% to 35% tells us just how central affordability has become to the college conversation.

0: And again, this page B1 article was titled College Costs Are Rising in US, Here's How Much, and it was written by Daniel DeVise of USA Today.
1: Thanks, Sandy. The next article comes from page B2 and is titled Palestinians Say Attacks Not New, Militant Israeli Settlers Surrounding Homes in West Bank Village, by Pesha Magid of Reuters. Jerusalem. Families on the outskirts of Kuzra, the West Bank village where Palestinian homes have been under siege for almost a week, said they faced sometimes deadly attacks by militant settlers for months. The United States wants Israeli Prime Minister Benjamin Netanyahu to publicly condemn militant settlers who besieged Palestinians in their homes in the occupied West Bank, U.S. and Israeli officials said Friday. In Kuzra, rights groups say militant settlers are mounting a concerted effort to seize more land, further eating into the territory where Palestinians aim to establish a state. The Israeli police and military did not immediately respond to requests for comment Saturday. The Israeli military said soldiers deployed in Kuzra since Thursday to protect residents and maintain security. Marmar Uda said he was forced to erect metal fences around his home and bars on his windows to protect his family from attacks by militant settlers. Next to his home, the words "Death to Arabs" were spray-painted in Hebrew on a wall. 5 months ago, Uda said his nephew was shot and killed by a settler in an incident during which his brother was also injured. Israeli media reported at the time that a settler who also served as a reservist was arrested. Reuters could not determine whether they were charged. The Israeli police and military didn't respond to requests for comment on Saturday. I wish I had died at that moment rather than seeing my nephew die in front of me and my brother get shot, said Uda, adding that despite filing complaints with the Israeli police, he and his family received no protection. Uda said since the shooting, attacks continued and the settlers threw stones at his house Wednesday. They want to expel us. They want to kill us, he said. Israeli rights groups say settlers are granted near impunity by Israel's far-right coalition government, which supports significant settlement expansion in the West Bank. They are very provocatively going and literally taking over houses, said Ezra Brownstein, a researcher for the Israeli rights group Rabbis for Human Rights. U.S. Ambassador to Israel Mike Huckabee, a strong supporter of Jewish settlement in the West Bank, condemned settlers besieging a Palestinian home. As of the end of June, more than 2,200 Palestinians were displaced during 2026 due to settler violence and other access restrictions, according to United Nations data. Settler violence displaced at least two families living on the outskirts of Kuzra, where a tangled blanket, a few books, and some pictures on the wall were all that remain after Ibrahim Hassan and his family fled their home about a month ago. Settlers and men in Israeli army uniforms entered his house, smashed windows, and beat him in front of his wife and children, said Hassan, adding he was forced to rent a home elsewhere. The Israeli military did not immediately respond when asked for comment on Hassan's allegations. And this article from page B2 was titled, Palestinians Say Attacks Not New, Militant Israeli Settlers Surrounding Homes in West Bank Village, by Pesha Magid of Reuters.
0: And we have time for a brief article from page B2 from Reuters. Morocco arrests migrants traveling towards Ceuta. Dateline Ceuta, Spain. Moroccan police arrested at least 111 people on Saturday as they tried to enter Spain's North African enclave of Ceuta amid tightened security on both sides of the border after social media posts call for another mass migrant crossing. The attempted crossing came 2 weeks after more than 72,000 migrants surged into Ceuta, sparking tensions within the European Union and fueling anti-immigration rhetoric among far-right parties worldwide. At least 96 people died in the attempt to reach European soil. A source in Morocco's interior ministry told Reuters those detained included 109 migrants from sub-Saharan Africa and two Moroccan citizens arrested in or around Fnidek, the Moroccan city opposite Ceuta. According to Spanish news agency EFE, Moroccan police used tear gas to disperse groups of migrants gathered on hills about 2 miles from the border. Reuters later saw hundreds of police officers, some in riot gear and others in plain clothes, returning from the hills outside Nidec. EFE and Spanish state broadcaster TVE said Morocco's interior ministry ordered their journalists to leave Nidec immediately without providing explanation. In Ceuta, Spanish soldiers guarded supermarkets while police heavily patrolled the enclave's main streets. The city was calmer than in the days after the deadly crossing attempt on July 30th. Madrid has since installed a maritime barrier and deployed more than 500 additional police from mainland Spain, raising the total in Ceuta to more than 1,600. The Interior Ministry said the reinforcements would remain for as long as needed. About 5,000 migrants remained in Ceuta, the minister said. And we are now going to take a short break. We'll be back in a moment with today's birthdays, followed by opinions, letters to the editor, and more news as time allows.

0: It's time for us to return to the reading of the Richmond Times-Dispatch for August 16th. First, we want to say happy birthday. We know of only one birthday today. Eva Blizzard, one of our listeners, happy birthday to Eva Blizzard on this Sunday, August the 16th. I hope you have a very good birthday, and stay cool and stay out of the storm whenever it shows up. Let's return now to your readers for the Sunday, August the 16th, Richmond Times-Dispatch. For the commentary section, we have Matt Gray and Sandy Mayer. Here they are.
1: Thanks, Becky. From the commentary section on page D1, the first column is titled Garden's Future Depends on Its Workers by Lou Keaton. Few places in Richmond make me happier than Lewis Ginner Botanical Garden. It is one of those rare institutions that feel like they belong to all of us. It's where children chase butterflies through blooms taller than they are, couples get engaged under twinkling lights, students learn that the natural world is worth protecting, and where I can model amid the roses and no one will tease me. As someone who spends much of her life telling Richmond stories, I've celebrated Lewis Ginner Botanical Garden countless times. I've encouraged people to buy tickets, I've highlighted concerts, exhibitions, educational programs, and community partnerships. I've admired its ability to bring beauty into people's lives. I still do. That's exactly why I can't ignore what's happening now. Behind every immaculate flower bed is someone who planted it. Behind every children's program is an educator who has worked countless hours preparing. Behind every smiling visitor experience is someone who answered a question, cleaned a bathroom, repaired a pathway, maintained a garden, hauled equipment, coordinated an event, or stayed long after the lights went out. Those people aren't an expense line on a spreadsheet, they are the garden. After nearly 2 years of negotiations over their first union contract, Lewis Ginner Botanical Gardens union-represented workers have overwhelmingly rejected management's last, best, and final offer. According to LGBG Workers United, 77% of voting members rejected the offer. The union says it is now beginning the required preparations for a strike authorization vote with a date to be announced after those internal procedures are complete. That doesn't mean a strike is inevitable. It means something else has already happened. The workers have said no. And after nearly 2 years of negotiations, I think Richmond should listen to what they're saying. Garden leadership has repeatedly pointed to the organization's extraordinary accomplishments. Partnerships with Richmond nonprofits, environmental stewardship, educational programming, cultural events, economic impact, and the thousands of children who experience environmental education there. Those accomplishments are worth celebrating, but every time I read those messages, I find myself asking the same question. Who do they think accomplished these things? Awards don't prune trees, mission statements don't welcome visitors, strategic plans don't teach school children, a beautiful nonprofit campus doesn't maintain itself. Community impact happens because human beings show up every day and turn an organization's mission into reality. That's why I find it difficult to understand a labor dispute framed as though supporting the garden and supporting its workers are competing positions. They aren't. I believe Lewis Ginner Botanical Garden is a tremendous asset to Richmond, and the people who make it so deserve better compensation. Both things can be true. One of the most striking arguments made by garden leadership is that nonprofits cannot accurately predict revenue years in advance and therefore must be cautious about making long-term wage commitments. I don't doubt that forecasting is difficult. Economic uncertainty is real. Fundraising changes. Weather affects admissions. Nonprofits face challenges that many businesses don't. But uncertainty doesn't belong exclusively to organizations. Employees live with uncertainty every day. Rent doesn't wait because admissions were lower than expected. Childcare costs don't pause until the next budget meeting. Groceries don't become less expensive because an organization has a meaningful mission. For an organization, an uncertain projection is a budget problem. For a worker living paycheck to paycheck, inadequate wages can become a housing problem, a transportation problem, a childcare problem, a healthcare problem, or a decision about whether they can afford to stay in a job they love. This is bigger than one contract. Richmond has an enormous nonprofit community. We ask these organizations to educate our children, feed our neighbors, preserve our history, support our artists, protect our environment, and make our city more beautiful. We should absolutely support them. But supporting nonprofits shouldn't mean turning off our critical thinking when their employees raise concerns. The strongest community support is not blind support, it is engaged support. I want Richmond to help Lewis Skinner become the kind of employer that reflects the community-minded organization it says it is. I want workers to be able to say they are proud of where they work and proud of how they are treated there. I want visitors to walk through the garden, admire the flowers, and know that the people who planted, maintained, taught, welcomed, cleaned, repaired, organized, and cared for that experience are being cared for, too. Lewis Skinner Botanical Garden has taught generations of Richmonders that healthy things flourish when they're nurtured. The same is true of people. Perhaps it's time we remembered that. And again, this article from page D1 was Garden's Future Depends on Its Workers by Lou Keaton. Louise Keaton is the founder and CEO of Lou Affirms, a Richmond-based marketing and communications studio. She's an award-winning storyteller, artist, and community advocate who helps nonprofits, creatives, and small businesses connect with the people they serve.
2: Thank you, Matt. And moving to page 2, this piece is titled, Like the Dink, Pickleball Was Medicine for Husband, by Christine Ledbetter. If you aren't among the millions of pickleball players, the fastest growing sport in America, watch The Dink on Apple TV to get a glimpse of what you're missing. Jake Johnson plays Dusty, a former tennis prodigy whose career was thwarted early when he broke his wrist during a match with the for real tennis star Andy Roddick. Now he teaches children at his father's elite tennis club in what his dad, Ed Harris, calls the decline of humanity. The club is being encroached on by pickleballers clamoring for more courts. The film captures the friction between tennis snobs and the more democratic pickleballers while examining father-son relationships and intergenerational friendships. More important, it reveals the heart of what creates an intimate pickleball community. The underhands serve, smaller court, fast learning curve and slow-moving plastic ball make it a more egalitarian game. Women compete with men without having to be Billie Jean King or Aryna Sabalenka. Younger players partner with older ones. Grandparents can play with their grandchildren. Many join after personal trauma such as divorce, widowhood, injury, and illness. In the film, Dusty re-injures his wrist and his doctor, Ben Stiller, prescribes pickleball to promote healing. He joins a group in which a recently divorced woman played by Mary Steenburgen and two other 70-year-olds teach him the rules and the culture. 4 years ago, my husband, Dean Schuyler, a lifelong tennis player, was diagnosed with cancer. He joined a pickleball club, allowing him to continue to play a sport, though he was weakened physically. The joy found in the game fosters enduring relationships outside of it. Members of Dean's group cruise together, hit happy hours, dine for lunch and dinner. They play mahjong twice a week. We even celebrated Christmas dinner with them. His pickleball family walked closer with him than some biological family members, longtime friends, and even his religious leader. Over 40 of them joined him in a 7 a.m. 3K fundraising walk in May to raise money for Wellness House, a nonprofit cancer caregiving facility that Dean supported fervently. When he was hospitalized for 25 days, that same month, they visited, called, texted, sent photos, brought flowers and food. They took him for walks in the hospital corridors. They shared updates via group texts and checked in with our daughter, many of them integral to her own pickleball learning. Just before a surgical procedure, one in the group directed a video in which pickleball family members described their feelings for Dean, how they were praying for his well-being and waiting for him to join them again on the pickleball court. He watched it moments before the surgery and said it uplifted his soul. He entered home hospice early in July. The flowers, food, and prayers continued. They made pot stickers in our kitchen. One bought him a beer and Triscuits. When he lost his ability to make it upstairs and even shuffle around with his walker, a friend insisted he go for a drive in a 2000 Jaguar convertible, where they stopped by a nearby preschool to see our five-year-old grandson, who grabbed Dean's hand for the last time for a photo op. It was Dean's final time upright. Through pickleball, Dean discovered a new family, one that offered love, support, and joy during the last and most challenging chapter of his life. While he began as a tennis player facing a cancer diagnosis, it was the camaraderie, compassion, and laughter on the pickleball courts that carried him through his illness. In his final days, Dean tried to get rid of as many loose ends as possible. He sold his beloved car and cancelled credit cards and vacations. He insisted I get my own Costco card. He made plans for the future of all his pickleball paddles. He watched Wimbledon and called childhood friends to say goodbye. He made room in his hospital bed for me to slip in next to him. Dean was also actively planning his last act, his memorial. He wanted his service to be held in September at his favorite pickleball court, of course. There will be food, a slideshow, and just a few speeches. Between the pop-pop sound of the balls, a DJ will play classic rock songs, including Iron Butterfly's 17-minute Ina Gadia Da Vida, which he repeatedly cited as one of his favorite tunes. There will be no mourning attire, only athletic wear. Pickleball was his church, its community, his congregation. We will be celebrating and maybe sweating a little in his honor. And this page B2 article was titled, Like the Dink, Pickleball Was Medicine for Husband. It was written by Christine Ledbetter, who is a former senior arts editor at the Washington Post and who lives in Illinois. Matt?
1: Thanks, Sandy. Returning to page D1, the next column is Live Casino Virginia, Petersburg Rolls Dice for Win by Michael Paul Williams. The big white tent housing the temporary home of the Live Casino Virginia in Petersburg can be viewed as an appetizer before the main course, the boxing undercard before the main event, or the warm-up act before the headliner. Thursday afternoon at the casino on Wagner Road, the Dirty Dancing song, I've Had the Time of My Life, befitting the casino's totally 80s August theme, competes with the cacophony of slot machines. A $1.4 billion permanent resort under construction behind the temporary tent will include a 200-room luxury hotel, an expanded gaming floor, an entertainment venue, and convention space, and is slated to open by the end of 2027. But visitors seemed content without the bells and whistles. I said I wasn't going to come until they had the real thing, but I was lured into it, Petersburg resident Maurice Harvell said as he prepared to enter Live Virginia Casino. The temporary casino lured in more than 500,000 guests during its first 6 months of operation. Thursday was Harvell's third visit to the casino, which he views as a boon for Petersburg. I think it's changing for the better. I think it's bringing people to the city. It's bringing more revenue. It's shining a light on the city. Inside, Mildred Hill appeared to be doing quite well playing the Crazy Chickens game on one of the 926 slot machines in the casino. We live here in Petersburg, and we're glad they have something for the people to go to, said Hill, who visits the casino twice a week. A lot of people go to Maryland Live, she said, and I think it's going to bring money into our area, and it's going to give our young people something to do. Some folks lament that this could have been Richmond, but city voters twice rejected a casino proposed by black-owned media conglomerate Urban One and Churchill Downs that would have built in an industrial area on the south in industrial area of South Richmond off Interstate 95. Petersburg was happy to pick up the pieces. The Cordish Companies and Pro Football Hall of Fame member Bruce Smith, a Norfolk native, submitted a winning proposal. Interim casinos in Petersburg and Norfolk, once their permanent structures are finished, will join a casino resorts roster in Virginia that includes Caesars Virginia in Danville, Rivers Casino in Portsmouth, and Hard Rock Hotel and Casino in Bristol. It's worth noting that the Norfolk Resort will be on the Elizabeth River waterfront next to Harbor Park, where the Norfolk Tides play minor league baseball. When Richmond was in the running for a casino, one of three proposed locations was the Movie Land site near Scott's Addition, adjacent to the new CarMax Park, home of the Richmond Flying Squirrels. In the lead-up to Richmond's public meetings on prospective casino projects, an anonymous flyer circulated online opposing the Movie Land location. More traffic, higher crime, lower quality of life for us. Tell them to build it over there, it read. Yet when the time came to build over there, voters in the city's whiter, wealthier areas of north of the James River largely rejected the Southside site, even as predominantly black and brown precincts south of the James River supported it. And today, amid the acrimony surrounding the development around CarMax Park, we might wonder whether a casino would have worked in the Diamond District. Friday, the Virginia Lottery's monthly report on casino gaming showed Live Casino Virginia in Petersburg generated more than $13.8 million in adjusted gross revenue for July. Petersburg, as the host city, took more than $829,000 in taxes. I was surprised and a bit skeptical at the reports that Live Casino Virginia had drawn visitors from every state in the U.S., but on Thursday afternoon, when casino traffic could be described as moderate, I spotted license plates from 10 states, including Florida, Minnesota, Texas, and Utah, as well as a plate from Ontario, Canada. Those out-of-state visitors included Kathy and Rick Fisher from Greenfield, Wisconsin, a Milwaukee suburb. They were in the area to visit their son-in-law at Fort Lee and decided to give Live Casino Virginia a try after learning about it online. I think it's very nice, very clean, Kathy Fisher said as she munched on a fried rice offering at the casino's Lucky's Kitchen. A lot of times when you go to a casino, you see shady people. It's not like that here. Live Casino Virginia wasn't exactly what I was expecting either. This resort site seems more accessible and less cluttered than the one proposed in Virginia at the former location of Philip Morris USA Operations Center. Live Casino Virginia, 4 miles south of Old Town Petersburg, has a more suburban vibe than I'd imagined. Nearby stands a new Welcome Petersburg, Virginia water tower to support development. The tower serves as a beacon off the Interstate 95 exit to Wagner Road. Paired with the hotel's construction cranes, it symbolizes hope for the city of about 34,000 residents. I'm as ambivalent as ever about both wages of gambling and our casino referendums in Richmond, rich, robbed Southside communities of agency and self-determination. South Richmond, once either the separate city of Manchester or, before misbegotten, racially motivated annexation, a part of Chesterfield County, still bears evidence of unfulfilled promises. I harbored doubts that a casino would cure what ailed that part of town, and I remain wary about something as inherently extractive and addictive as gambling, even as the vice provides state coffers with much-needed money for education. During the Civil War, Petersburg was the second largest city in Virginia and one of the most important industrial centers in the South. It was also home to historic black churches and the first free black settlement of Virginia on Pocahontas Island. Virginia State University emerged just across the Appomattox River in Chesterfield County village of Ettrick. Petersburg would serve as an important hub of the civil rights movement before falling into economic decline amid 1980s deindustrialization, which saw its largest employer, Brown & Williamson, shutter its cigarette factory. Petersburg, unlike Richmond, clearly coveted a casino. If there's an ultimate benefit in Virginia rolling the dice on the gaming industry, Petersburg, on the whole, needs this more than Richmond. In gambling, it's said that the house always wins, but I'm rooting hard for Petersburg. And again, this column for page D1 was titled Live Casino Virginia, Petersburg Rolls Dice for Win by Michael Paul Williams. Sandy?
2: Thank you, Matt. Next, on page B2, Newsflash, Americans live in a mixed economy, from Froma Harrop. Democratic state nominee Abdul El-Sayed of Michigan keeps calling himself a capitalist, and the Democratic Socialists of America keep backing him to the eyeballs. Why? Because the DSA understands that El-Sayed has to say that to win over even Democrats in a moderate state like Michigan. They firmly expect that once elected, he would do as they say, which happily conforms with what he truly believes. Confusing? Yes, on purpose. But let's move beyond this war of labels. Let's stop using socialist and capitalist as either compliments or denunciations. The United States has a mixed economy, as do most modern countries. It has an economic system in which both the government and the private sector control resources. The American government runs public education, Medicare, and the U.S. Postal Service, to name a few programs. They are all taxpayer-supported. Why does a stamp on a letter going from a remote farmhouse in North Dakota to Chicago cost the same as a stamp on a letter sent from one Chicago apartment to another three blocks away? In a purely capitalist system, the stamp's price would have reflected the difference in cost of delivery. The North Dakotan would have to pay a lot more for the service, but U.S. law mandates universal service, which keeps the cost of a stamp fixed. Thus, dense cities subsidize mail delivery in rural areas. Private companies such as UPS and FedEx charge vastly higher rates prices for delivery to remote places. Note that President Donald Trump has supported selling off the USPS to a private company. President Franklin D. Roosevelt pushed through the Social Security Act of 1935 as part of his New Deal program. America was in the jaws of the Great Depression, and FDR used the power of the federal government to create jobs, stabilize the financial system, and keep the destitute elderly alive. New York's Democratic Socialist Mayor, Zoran Mamdani, says he's another FDR. But FDR said, "No one in the United States believes more firmly than I in the system of private business, private property, and private profit." Roosevelt's new government programs were intended to save the capitalist market system from collapsing, not, to use Mamdani's words, to replace the frigidity of rugged individualism with the warmth of collectivism. Where are the heroic peasants of the Soviet agitprop films waving banners? Socialist Bernie Sanders of Vermont heralds Sweden as the socialist model, citing its free health care and free college. He also says, "I don't think billionaires should exist." Sanders may not be up to date on Sweden's economy. It is highly capitalist, with more billionaires per capita than the United States. The social programs he admires are supported by taxes. Sweden, meanwhile, has been tightening the rules for receiving government benefits. For example, it's been cutting benefits to those not working. It has also adopted a hyper-restrictive immigration policy. In addition to the shock of a massive influx of people from very different cultures, Swedes rebelled at the impoverished newcomers' claims on its social programs. The number of migrants entering Sweden was down to 12,000 last year from 117,000 in 2016, and the country is trying to get people already there with residency permits to leave. What do the abolish ICE Democratic Socialists think of that? As conservative economist Milton Friedman famously put it, it's just obvious you can't have free immigration and a welfare state. Here's how it works. Our capitalist market system generates a huge amount of wealth that can be taxed to pay for social and other programs. A balance must be found between encouraging wealth creation and crafting a tax code able to raise money for desired public needs. That's a lot harder than throwing around dated labels. This page 2 article, Newsflash, Americans Live in a Mixed Economy, was written by Froma Harrop, who lives in New York City and Providence, Rhode Island, and writes for Creators Syndicate at fharrop@gmail.com.
1: Thanks, Eddie. And continuing on page D2, another view from the New York Daily News, prosecuting Fauci wrong. U.S. Senator Rand Paul, Republican of Kentucky, is a medical doctor, an ophthalmologist, but he has an unhealthy obsession with Dr. Anthony Fauci and now has rigged a ridiculous contempt of Congress charge against Fauci, who was the ubiquitous calming voice of reason during the horrors of the COVID-19 pandemic. Many in the MAGA base came to resent, even hate Fauci for this, disregarding his advice, often at their own mortal peril. Yet he carried on, determined to see the nation through the consummate scientist who tried to keep the nation abreast of how to navigate the deadly crisis. Fauci recently was rewarded with an attempt at prosecution, with the Paul-chaired Senate Committee on Homeland Security and Governmental Affairs having voted along party lines to refer Fauci to the Justice Department for contempt after the doctor invoked his Fifth Amendment rights and refused to answer questions during a July 29th hearing. Even with a full pardon from President Joe Biden, Paul, in collusion with Trump attack dog and now confirmed Attorney General Todd Blanche, will look for a crime by Fauci in using his Fifth Amendment rights. So it should have come as no surprise that Fauci did not see much reason to cooperate. If Blanche's DOJ tries to move forward with this sham, a judge should quash it. And again, this column, another view from the New York Daily News, was titled Prosecuting Fauci Wrong. We're going to take a short break, but we'll be back in a moment with today's obituaries and more news.

0: It's time for us to return to the final portion of the Sunday, August 16th, Richmond Times-Dispatch. We'll start off with the obituaries and move to other news as time allows. Our readers today are Matt Gray and Sandy Mayer. Here they are.
1: Thanks, Becky. Here are the obituaries from the Sunday, August 16th edition of the Richmond Times-Dispatch. Albert, Henry Lee Albert Jr., 81, of New Bern, North Carolina. He's survived by his wife, Gail. Battle, Gwendolyn Battle, 66. Burton, Edward Hunter Burton, Sr., 95. Bishop, Joan Avery Bishop. She's survived by her children, Victoria Bell, Antoinette Rennie, and Matthew Bishop. Culver, Charles Cole Culver, 95. Archer, Veronica Archer, 88, of Glen Allen. She survived by three daughters, Maria Kenny, Bridget Archer Kenny, and Kristen Jones, and two sons, Frederick Jr. and Patrick Archer. Connor, Robert Cecil Connor. He survived by his granddaughter, Melinda Sales. Colbaugh, Lucy Henry Southall Colbaugh of Amelia, Virginia, 84. She was employed by the U.S. Department of State in Foreign Service. She survived by her sister, Eliza Southall Johnson, as well as her brother, Valentine W. Southall Jr. Crostick, Marianne Hogan Crostick, 90, of Chesterfield, Virginia. She survived by her sisters, Erica Anna Webster and Roswitha Rosie Adams, and her children, Angie Adams Fenner, Mary Erica Aquino, Samuel Jacob Adams, and Joseph Joey Crostick Jr. Clark, Gene A. Clark, 91. He survived by his wife of 58 years, Jeannie Clark. Foreman, Dr. Steve Foreman Jr. Heath, Robert Richmond Heath, known as Bob, 78, of North Chesterfield, Virginia. He survived by his wife of 31 years, Joan Mountcastle Heath. Horner, Lorenzo David Dave Horner, 91, of Charlottesville, Virginia. He survived by his daughters, Valerie Pickert and Victoria Horner. Huffman, Anna Christine Chris Huffman, 79. She survived by her partner, John R. Hebbard. Jones, the Right Reverend Bobby Gordon Jones, 7th Bishop of Wyoming, 93, in Paragould, Arkansas. He survived by his wife, Mary Page Jones, and his sons, Robert G. Jones and Timothy A. Jones, and daughters Cyan Tornatsky and Elizabeth Frankie Rollins. Hicks, Mary Virginia Armstrong Hicks. She survived by her son, Shirley Eugene Hicks Jr. Ingram, Marshall McCoy Ingram, 84, of Glen Allen. He survived by his wife, Hazel Laverne Ingram, and sons Sean Ingram and Brigadier General Andre Ingram. Jeffrey, Thomas Stanley Jeffrey III, aged 80. He survived by his wife Elaine and his children Thomas Stanley Jeffrey IV and Tyler Jeffrey and daughter Ashley Groom. Kelly, O'Kelly, David Dow O'Kelly Jr., 78, of Richmond. He survived by his brother, Christopher M. O'Kelly. Pelletier, Paul Sutter Pelletier, 88. He served in the United States Army. He survived by his wife, Kitty Gale McMoon, and sons, Paul and Michael. Prilliman, John Russell Prilliman, Jr., 79. He survived by his wife, Catherine Center Stevens. Plotkin, Alvin Sonny Plotkin, 101 of Ormond Beach, Florida, is a proud veteran of World War II and served in the Navy. He's survived by his son, Nathan Plotkin, and his daughter, Robin Friedman. Seibel, Dr. Edith Ethelrude Seibel, 82. Center, Greg Stevens Center, 78, of Hanover, Virginia. He survived by his brother, Mark Houston Center, and sister, Betsy Kosh, and brother, Harvey Center. Stone, Catherine McKenzie Stone, 96. She survived by her daughter, Karen D. Taddy, and her sons, Barry Stone and Kevin Stone. Sutton Johnson, Mary Catherine Kate Sutton Johnson, 46, in Minneapolis. She survived by her parents, Ann Sutton and Ray Johnson, and her husband, Grant Wibben. Smith, Gary Hot Dog Smith, 77, in Hopewell, Virginia. He survived by his wife of 45 years, Cheryl Smith. Sophie, Ronald Herbert Sophie, 78. Telfian, Sybil May Cummings Telfian, aged 89, of Richmond, Virginia. Survived by four sons, Charles Gregory, William Bradley, John Richard, and Mark Lawrence. Velinus, John Jack Bowers Velinus, 83, of Richmond. He survived by his wife, Mary Pensula Velinus. And Weigel, Glenn Bart Weigel, 74, of Midlothian, Virginia. He survived by his companion, Pam Bancroft, and siblings, Ray Weigel, Mark Weigel, Janice Weigel Barnes, John Weigel, and Julie Guthart. That concludes the obituary listings for Sunday, August 16th, Richmond Times-Dispatch. If you'd like to hear any obituary read in greater detail, please call Virginia Voice at 804-266-2477.
2: Thank you, Matt. And we're returning now to local news. And from page A2, Virginia hemp growers, what do we do now? From Sean Jones of the Richmond Times-Dispatch. Virginia hemp businesses woke up Saturday to a new reality. Their court fight to stop new state THC restrictions had failed. The law was taking effect, and many business owners still said they did not know what they were supposed to do with products they could no longer sell. What do we do with our inventory today and tomorrow? Where does it go? How do we dispose it? There is zero guidance from the state, said Graham Redfern, who grows hemp at his farm in Caroline County. Redfern said the plants growing on his farm were legal when he planted them. Now, he said, much of what he has grown and manufactured has no viable market in Virginia. We are in limbo, he said. We are in disaster mode. We are in what do we do now? The uncertainty came one day after U.S. District Judge Robert S. Ballew rejected a request from seven Virginia hemp businesses to temporarily block the state's new restrictions. The ruling allowed the law to take effect Saturday, ending Virginia's 25-to-1 exception that had allowed certain hemp products to contain more than 2 milligrams of total THC per package if they contained at least 25 times as much CBD as THC. The new law generally prohibits the production or sale of hemp products containing more than 2 milligrams of total THC per package. For businesses that built their operations around the previous rules, the change has immediate financial consequences. Evan Somoji, owner of Cultivate Wellness in Chesterfield County, said about 95% of the products his business was legally allowed to sell under Virginia's previous rules are no longer eligible for sale. We lost 95% of the products we were legally allowed to sell, products that Virginia said we could sell. Then they pulled the rug out from under us, Somoji said. Somogyi said his business may be able to sell some of the affected inventory through its website or a location in Lake Gaston, North Carolina. But that location is only about 400 square feet and cannot accommodate the inventory, he said. He also said Virginia has provided no instructions for disposing of products that were legal before Saturday. We were given zero guidance for getting rid of these products that were legal yesterday, Somogyi said. Somogyi said he closed another Virginia location in 2023 and moved part of his operation to North Carolina so he could keep his website operating. He kept another Virginia location and continued building the business around the state's 25-to-1 standard. Now the Virginia market is done, he said. The business's concerns were at the center of the federal lawsuit decided Friday. Ballou found that the businesses had demonstrated substantial economic harm from the new restrictions, including potentially significant losses in inventory and revenue. But he ruled that they had not met the higher legal standard required for a preliminary injunction. The judge said economic losses did not necessarily constitute irreparable harm, particularly because financial damages could potentially be recovered later if the businesses ultimately prevail in their lawsuit. The businesses also argue that products that were legal under Virginia's previous rules could potentially fall under the state's definition of marijuana once the new law took effect. Ballou did not rule that the businesses were criminals simply for possessing the inventory. Instead, he said the interaction between the new definitions and existing criminal provisions raised legal questions he did not need to resolve. He also noted that the businesses had not shown an imminent threat of prosecution. The judge said businesses could avoid potential criminal liability by disposing of or destroying products or crops that no longer comply with the law. That leaves the businesses with the practical question they say the state has not answered: how? Redfern said he planned to go to work Monday to begin removing products from his operation. Everything that I planted was legal when I planted it, Redfern said. The ruling also did not end the business's underlying lawsuit. It only denied their request to temporarily block the law while the case proceeds. For Redfern, the new THC limits also make some products economically impractical to manufacture. He gave the example of a 30-day supply of CBD oil that previously could be sold in one bottle. Under the new limit, he said, producing the same supply could require dozens of smaller bottles and labels. The cost of getting them off the farm, processed down, taken to the kitchen, turned into that same oil is way too much, Redfern said. I cannot. There is no way. I'm losing money. Redfern said he no longer has a commercial kitchen because products that previously qualified as hemp could now create legal concerns for the facility where they were manufactured. The businesses say the change is particularly frustrating because they built their operations around regulations Virginia had established. The 25-to-1 standard was created in 2023. The new law eliminates that exception as Virginia moves towards a regulated adult-use marijuana market with retail sales scheduled to begin July 1, 2027. The businesses had sought a transition period that would allow them to continue operating under the previous rules while preparing for the new market. Redfern said the businesses were not trying to stop Virginia's marijuana market from developing. We wanted a 12-month off-ramp and a pathway into the new market, he said. That's all we wanted because there's no harm to anybody. Instead, the businesses say they are being forced to absorb the losses now while the regulated marijuana market remains months away. Somogyi said the consequences could extend beyond the businesses themselves. Virginia just handed the key to the kingdom to the black market weed shops and out-of-state retailers, he said. Redfern similarly worries that customers who have relied on hemp-derived products will turn to online sellers or illicit delivery services if they can no longer find products from Virginia businesses they know. He said his customers include people who use CBD products for health and wellness purposes, and that the state's new restrictions could push those customers towards products they know less about. The business's concerns are now playing out against the state's broader efforts to establish a regulated adult-use marijuana market. For the businesses, however, that future market does not solve Saturday's problem. The law is now in effect. The injunction they sought was denied, and growers and retailers say they are left trying to figure out what to do with products and crops that were legal when they bought them, planted them, or made them. What do we do now? Redfern said. And again, that piece, Virginia Hemp Growers, What Do We Do Now? From page A2, was written by Sean Jones of the Richmond Times-Dispatch.
1: The next article comes from page A4, and it's from the archives and titled, A 1991 Redistricting Effort Nearly Deprived One Resident of a Secret Ballot, from Jeff Terich. Earlier this year, Virginians voted to approve a set of proposed new congressional districts following expensive campaigns on the part of both pro and con contingents. The newly drawn districts would have resulted in a major change in the makeup of the state's House delegation. That is, if the results hadn't been overturned by the Virginia Supreme Court in short order. But in 1991, a redistricting effort in the General Assembly ended up portending an entirely different set of unforeseen consequences for one person in particular. Presque Isle National Wildlife Refuge manager Barry Brady, the only resident of the island in the James River. Of the many thousands of votes cast in Virginia yesterday, Brady's may have been one of the most important to democracy, read an article in the November 4th, 1992 Times-Dispatch. It was important because it reaffirmed a fundamental right of a democratic republic, the right to vote in secret. Established in 1953 as a wildlife refuge for migratory birds and waterfowl, Presque Isle Island occupies 1,329 acres in the James River in Chesterfield County, 20 miles

0: vote in secret. Established in 1953 as a wildlife refuge for migratory birds and waterfowl, Presque Isle Island occupies 1,329 acres in the James River in Chesterfield County, 20 miles southeast of Richmond. Its population has never been much higher than a handful of people, and it currently houses no human inhabitants. But in 1991, Brady lived alone on the island, that is, except for his Labrador retriever Maggie, as well as the wildlife, which later in November would include around 11,000 Canada geese. The mustachioed 43-year employee of the U.S. Fish and Wildlife Service and Vietnam War veteran didn't mind the solitude. In fact, he enjoyed the privacy it afforded him. "I like the peace and quiet," Brady told the Times-Dispatch, adding that after being wounded in the war, he reevaluated how he wanted to spend his life, determining that he wanted to spend more time outdoors. When members of the Senate and House of Delegates drew up a new map of congressional districts in November that year, the legislative body also would have made him the sole resident of Chesterfield County in the 3rd District, which stretched from Richmond to Norfolk. As a result, 100% of electoral votes in Chesterfield County in District 3 would have been Brady's, and his ballot would no longer be secret, hence no more privacy. At the time the map had been passed, however, Brady's plight wasn't on lawmakers' radar. The 1991 map was the first in Virginia history to have a majority black district, which coincidentally also was the 3rd. But the overall plan drew immediate criticism for dividing the Richmond area's 2 districts into 4, among other grievances. University of Richmond political analyst Larry Sabato had some less than charitable words about the map. "It's an outrage to look at that map. It looks like some preschoolers took out their crayons." "This is a defilement of Central Virginia," added Delegate John S. Reed, Republican of Henrico. Fortunately for Brady, the General Assembly's map underwent more revisions after Governor L. Douglas Wilder had the chance to offer his own suggestions. The revised map still yielded its share of objections, and it passed narrowly on December 9th. But in the process of reshaping the state's districts, Wilder and the General Assembly spared Brady the violation of privacy, moving Presque Isle Island from the 3rd District back into the 7th, where he'd be among many other residents of Chesterfield County. They wouldn't have been able to ensure my privacy otherwise," he said. "It wouldn't have been the American way." On November 3rd, 1992, Brady took a 5-minute ferry ride to the mainland to cast his ballot at the Enon Fire Station, safe in the knowledge that his vote would be kept secret. And again, this article from page A4 from the archives was titled "A 1991 Redistricting Effort Nearly Deprived One Resident of a Secret Ballot" from Jeff Terich.
1: Thanks, Sandy. Matt. And also now on page A4 is an article titled "Sharks Could Help Scientists Predict Hurricanes" by Marta Serafinko of Reuters. From the killer shark of Jaws to the tornado-tossed predators of the Sharknado movies, films long portrayed sharks as objects of summer fear. But when a shark cuts through the waters off the United States East Coast, it now may be doing more than hunting. It may also be gathering data that helps scientists understand the potential intensity of a hurricane before it makes landfall. University of Delaware researchers are testing whether sharks can serve as mobile, near real-time ocean data observers, carrying sensors that measure ocean conditions to inform oceanographic atmosphere and climate models. These CTD tags are small electronic devices that measure ocean electrical conductivity, a metric closely related to salinity, as well as temperature and depth as marine creatures to which they are attached swim and dive. Animal-borne sensors have been used successfully by oceanographers for years, particularly on elephant seals in polar regions where scientific observations are scarce, said Aaron Carlisle, principal investigator and professor in the university's School of Marine Science and Policy.

0: Sharks offer a new opportunity in such research because they are abundant, widely distributed, and easier to access than many protected marine mammals, Carlisle said. Until now, shark tagging typically tracked only where the toothy fish travel and the habitats they use. The University of Delaware researchers select sharks that can collect the measurements most useful for hurricane research. They favor species that surface often enough for their tags to transmit the information to satellites. Previous analyses identified shortfin mako sharks, blue sharks, smooth hammerheads, and juvenile great white sharks as strong candidates for such research in the North Atlantic. We are really most interested in the heat content of the top layer of the ocean, which is known as the mixed layer, Carlisle said. This is the part of the water column that really drives hurricane intensity. Warmer mixed layer equals stronger hurricane, as it holds the heat that feeds hurricanes, he added. The tagging process begins in early May when highly migratory species move closer to the coast from their winter habitats further out in the Atlantic, according to Caroline Wiernicki, a University of Delaware doctoral candidate in marine science. Researchers head 30 to 40 miles offshore aboard a research vessel, deploy baited lines, and wait typically 2 to 3 hours for a shark to take the bait, Wiernicki said. The tags are attached to the dorsal fin. Then every time the shark fins or swims at the surface, the tag can communicate and transmit data to the orbiting network of satellite receivers, Carlisle said. The tagging process itself is operated like a pit crew in an auto race, Carlisle said, and usually takes less than 5 minutes. The tagging is carried out under institutional animal care oversight to minimize impact on the sharks. The tags are attached using materials designed to corrode and fall off over time. Each animal also undergoes a health check before release, as a stressed or harmed shark may not behave naturally, potentially biasing the data, Carlisle said. Wiernicki contrasted the absurdly dramatic portrayals of sharks in popular culture to the tamer reality, far less dramatic than the giant great white shark that terrorized fictional Amity Island in the 1975 blockbuster Jaws. It's more like Bob from accounting, clocking in with the day's temperature profiles before he heads back out, Wiernicki said. The project is also a far cry from the campy Sharknado film series. And again, this this page A4 article from Marta Serafinko of Reuters was titled "Sharks Could Help Scientists Predict Hurricanes."
1: Thanks, Sandy. Returning to the national news section from page B4 in the Week in Review, Trump signs order to limit child vaccinations. President Donald Trump signed an executive order Monday limiting childhood vaccinations to 11 immunizations, which he claimed would align the U.S. with peer nations that recommend fewer shots. Physicians rejected the action. The order advances a goal of Health Secretary Robert F. Kennedy Jr., an anti-vaccine activist who promoted a link between vaccines and autism that scientists debunked. The order also recommends splitting the measles, mumps, and rubella vaccine into 3 shots taken at separate visits. Kennedy in January cut the immunization schedule to remove shots against 6 out of 17 diseases, a move halted by a federal court ruling. The executive order says it reaffirms Kennedy's overhaul.
0: And that is all the time we have for reading today's Richmond Times-Dispatch of August 16th. I'm Sandy Mayer, along with Matt Gray for Virginia Voice. This program is brought to you through the generous support of the Richmond Times-Dispatch.

0: In Victorian-era London, two charming young men create elaborate alter egos to escape social obligations and pursue romance on their own terms. But when both men assume the name Ernest and their deceptions collide, their carefully constructed lives spiral into a hilarious tangle of mistaken identities, secret engagements, and meddling relatives. As the truth finally emerges, an unexpected family secret threatens to unravel everything, while proving that, in Oscar Wilde's world, being Ernest may be more complicated than it sounds. Join Virginia Voice on Sunday, August 23rd at 2 p.m. at Richmond Triangle Players for Richmond Shakespeare's production of The Importance of Being Ernest. 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
2: Hello, and welcome to the Richmond Times-Dispatch Sunday Sports for Sunday, August 16th, 2026. I'm Virginia Voice volunteer Harv Gary. Our first story's headline is VUU tailback situation cloudy, but Panthers believe it's clear there will be holes to hit, by John O'Connor of the Richmond Times-Dispatch. Virginia Union, for the first time in a while, is without two of the best tailbacks in CIAA history, Jada Byers and Curtis Allen. The Panthers feature a veteran thread that runs through those two in senior offensive lineman Christian Miles Solomon, who feels confident the program that's made the NCAA Division II playoffs each of the past 4 years will continue to authoritatively run the ball. Allen, from Prince George High, in December became the first player from a historically black college or university to win the Harlan Hill Trophy, which annually goes to the top performer in NCAA Division II football. The Harlan Hill Trophy is referred to as the Division II Heisman. Allen ranked second in all NCAA football levels last season with 2,386 rushing yards and won the D2 rushing title by more than 300 yards. In 2024, Byers finished fifth in voting for the Harlan Hill Trophy among eight finalists, and he was also a finalist in 2023. Byers finished his career with a school record 6,080 rushing yards and was recognized as the Deacon Jones 2024 HBCU Player of the Year. Byers played ahead of Allen for 3 years. Solomon blocked for the 5'7" Byers at St. Joseph's Academy in Hamilton, New Jersey, including Byers' memorable 10-touchdown game there. Solomon continued to block for Byers early in his career on Virginia Union's offensive line. Byers started his college career at Sacred Heart University. I found out Jada Byers was at VUU after I signed and everything, said Solomon, a 6'3", 270-pounder. So I didn't know until I got here, and I was like, wow, that's pretty cool. It was great to be able to block for him again. We had a great time. Solomon, last season, helped clear the path for the 6'2", Allen. Jada is a very shifty player. Never know where he's going to be. You've just got to keep blocking and keep working, Solomon said. Kurt's more power. Who is he at TB? Solomon is one of two starting offensive linemen returning. But we have a bunch of them who played a lot, Coach Alvin Parker said. The program lost three offensive line starters in the transfer portal, 6'3", 310-pound all-CIAA Matthias Nielsen shifted to FBS member Charlotte. Parker then added transfers to the Panthers' blocking mix. He said he believes the offensive line is one of the team's top groups. We've been running a lot throughout the years. I think that's just something we will always be pretty good at and excel at, Solomon said. I think we're always going to run the ball. Who will VUU start at tailback this season? Parker, VUU's coach since the 2018 season, said during a Saturday morning Media Day interview that is unclear. The Panthers open at Lenoir Ryan on Friday, August 28th. Flip a coin, close my eyes, and whoever's standing the closest to me, Parker said. Competing for carries are two local players, 6'1", 210-pound Ramon Brown, Manchester High, and 5'10", 190-pound Raphael Tucker, Dinwiddie High, along with 6'1", 215-pound Taven McGee and 5'9", 185-pound Trevon Tensley. It's one of those type of things where all the guys are having a great camp right now. If you look at their numbers from last year, all of them are kind of right there with each other, Parker said. It's been a different guy every day in terms of how we've done something. It's probably going to be a game-time type decision. All of those guys are good, but all of them definitely have different skill set that they bring to the game. Byers, Allen, status. Neither Byers nor Allen are playing professional football at the moment, Parker said Saturday. They're just working to try to get in somebody's camp, he said. Byers played briefly last season for the Memphis Showboats of the United Football League. He kind of hung the cleats up. But if another opportunity comes up after speaking with him, he's going to take it, Parker said. He just loves football that much. Allen attended spring minicamp with the Seattle Seahawks. Panthers projection. VUU was picked to win the CIAA in the league's preseason poll. The Panthers captured 2023 and 2024 CIAA championships and have advanced to the NCAA playoffs in four consecutive years. VUU last season went 9-3 with a 7-0 league record. The Panthers lost 45-21 in the CIAA title game to Johnson C. Smith and fell 27-24 to visiting California of Pennsylvania in the first round of the NCAA playoffs. Parker said when he looks at the Panthers, he sees an overwhelming amount of talent. I think we've done a great job of high school recruiting, and we've also done a great job in managing the portal. The breakdown is approximately 55% returners and 45% newcomers, according to Parker. And that story was by John O'Connor of the Richmond Times-Dispatch and was headlined, VUU Confident It Can Lean on Run Again. Our next story in today's sports is headlined, Lindor's Hit Knocks Off Nats in Ninth. House Blast and Dion's Sharp Relief Not Enough from Field Level Media. Francisco Lindor had the walk-off RBI single in the ninth inning Saturday as the host New York Mets edged the Washington Nationals 5-4 in the middle game of a three-game series. The Mets left two runners on in the eighth before surging back against Giovanni Cruz 0-1, who got just one out in the ninth. Brett Beatty opened the inning with a walk, and Jorge Polanco singled before Beatty raced home on Francisco Alvarez's double to left. A.J. Ewing got ahead 3-0 before striking out, after which Lindor hit a 1-2 pitch to deep right field to score Kristen Pash, who was pinch running for Polanco. Jeffrey Yahn, 1-0, retired all five batters he faced as the Mets improved to 8-3 since the trade deadline. Jared Young had two hits, including a 2-RBI double, and Carson Beng hit a solo homer. Brady House put the Nationals ahead with a 3-run homer in the sixth. Andres Chaparro delivered a solo shot in the fourth, while Jacob Young finished with two hits for the Nationals, who fell to 5-9 this month. Will Dion threw 4 1/3 hitless innings of relief in place of starter Brad Lord, who allowed two runs on one hit and four walks while recording just two outs, including one via strikeout. Dion allowed just one base runner, a walk of Marcus Semien, leading off the fourth, and struck out seven, one shy of the Nationals Montreal's Expo franchise record for a reliever. The Mets' Sean Manea gave up four runs on six hits and two walks while striking out seven over six and one-third innings. Lord walked three of the first four batters he faced before Jared Young's doubled down the left field line. Bank was thrown out trying to score on Marcus Semien's grounder to short before Lord exited after walking Brett Beatty. Chaparro was the only National player to get beyond first base before Washington took advantage of an ineffective Manea in the sixth. Manea plunked leadoff batter Andrew Pinckney and walked Chaparro with one out before House homered just fair down the left field line. Bang homered leading off the sixth. And that story was from Field Level Media and was headlined Lindor's Hit Knocks Off Nats in the Ninth. Our next story is headlined New Running Backs Flash Skills, Mariota Hurt in Victory. Commanders rest key starters in first preseason game, from Wire Reports. The Miami Dolphins showed exactly why coaches and players typically don't care about final scores or wins and losses in the preseason. Though the host Washington Commanders won the game 20-7 on Friday, the biggest moments of the game may have come on the first drive of the night. Playing their starters and treating the first drive very much like a regular season game, the Dolphins drove 93 yards for a touchdown on their first march with their new quarterback. Malik Willis, who joined Miami after excelling as the backup in Green Bay, went 4-for-5 for 43 yards on his only drive of the game, which ended with a one-yard touchdown run by Devon Achane on his seventh carry of the drive. While the Commanders kept their starters out of the game, including Jaden Daniels, Terry McLaurin, and Stephon Diggs, the battle for Washington's number three running back spot took center stage, and both rookies angling for the job made big opening statements. Sixth-round pick Catron Allen out of Penn State ran for 85 yards and a touchdown on 23 carries, while undrafted Robert Henry Jr. from UTSA posted 75 yards on 12 carries with another score. Mariota's injury. Commanders' second-string quarterback Marcus Mariota didn't get his NFL preseason off to the start he hoped for. Mariota started Friday's game under center against the Dolphins, but left during the first drive with an apparent leg injury. Mariota delivered a deep pass downfield to wide receiver Dyami Brown for a 22-yard gain, but took a big hit from a defender in the process. On the next play, Mariota turned around to hand the ball off to rookie running back Catron Allen, but stumbled as he pivoted. He immediately left the game and went to the locker room with assistance from the training staff. The extent of Mariota's injury is currently unknown, as well as which exactly play he was injured on. As he walked off the field, reports say Mariota was gesturing towards his knee before he made his way to the locker room. Mariota has dealt with many injuries in his NFL career, which is now entering its 12th season. Mariota has battled knee pain in the past, and the 32-year-old veteran has missed plenty of games in his career. Over the past two seasons with the Commanders, however, Mariota has filled in admirably for Jaden Daniels, who has also missed time with injuries. Mariota's place on the roster is secure as the team's backup quarterback. Sam Hartman and seventh-round rookie Ethan Kaliokomanis replaced Mariota in the preseason game and are also competing for a roster spot. And that was New Running Backs Flash Skills, Mariota Hurt in Victory, from Wire Reports. Next up, from NASCAR, a story by Chris Wilbers of the Richmond Times-Dispatch, headlined, Expecting Father Delivers Dominant Win. Honeycutt, 23, leads 225 of 250 laps in delayed truck race. Only days ago, Caden Honeycutt announced he and his wife were expecting their first child in February. On Saturday, the 23-year-old Texas native delivered the most dominant win of his NASCAR Truck Series career. Honeycutt led 225 of 250 laps in the Black's Tire 250 for his second career series victory. In his first 75 truck races, he had led 150 laps combined. "What a dominant day," Honeycutt said. "I've never been able to do something like that before, so really good confidence for me. And hopefully we can go to Loudon and do the same thing next week. Just really cool." The race was originally scheduled for Friday night, but thunderstorms and a generator fire led to a lengthy delay and the eventual postponement. Saturday, NASCAR Cup regular Shane Van Gisbergen started on the pole next to Honeycutt, but the winner needed only two laps to clear him and take command. Honeycutt had struggled, relatively speaking, on short tracks in recent weeks, finishing 11th at North Wilkesboro on July 18th and 7th at Indianapolis Raceway Park on July 24th. That wasn't the case Saturday afternoon. "Man, we never give up," Honeycutt said. "We've had a rough last couple of weeks and just wondered what the heck was going on. We're not a 7th place, 10th place team, and it's all thanks to crew chief Scott Zipadelli and everyone on this 11 team. We just stay on it. We don't give up, and I just can't thank everyone enough." Corey Heim finished 2nd, followed by Christian Eckes, Van Gisbergen, and Grant Enfinger, who led 22 laps and rounded out the top 5. Points leader Lane Riggs suffered pit road problems in the final stage and finished 15th. He leads Honeycutt by 61 points with one regular season race remaining, next Saturday at New Hampshire. On the other end of the points spectrum, Tyler Ankrum finished 11th and moved into 10th and final spot in the playoff standings. He benefited from Stuart Friesen cutting a tire with 33 laps remaining and hitting the wall, finishing last. As a result, Ankrum turned an 8-point deficit into a 20-point lead over Friesen entering the race at New Hampshire. Williamsburg native Tristan McKee, 7-year Honeycutt's junior, may have been the biggest surprise of the day. The driver just turned 16 2 weeks ago and isn't old enough to race on tracks longer than 1.25 miles. However, he remained in the top 10 for most of the afternoon and finished 8th. "Had a really good day," McKee told CatchFence.com after the race. "I was a little bit nervous about pit stops, but everything went smooth. Didn't make any mistakes. Had a really solid day in the top 10. So super proud of the Spire Motorsports team. Excited to get to New Hampshire next week." Highland Springs graduate Destiny Spurlock enjoyed her best day in a truck as well. The first black woman to compete in one of NASCAR's top 3 series in May at Dover finished 35th on Saturday, but she finished the race and completed 239 laps. "The best time for me to learn is when I'm actually racing," Spurlock told USA Today. "So when I get behind someone like Shane Van Gisbergen or Caden Honeycutt, I'm following their line. I'm seeing where they're lifting. I'm seeing where they're braking. I'm seeing how much they're braking and when they're getting on the gas on exit. And I take the time to be a true student of the sport. I'm very much a show-me person. If I see it and do it, I'm like a sponge." Emporia native Elliot Sadler, 32nd, and a 3-time Cup winner, making his first truck start in 15 years, finished 4 laps down, as did Frankie Muniz, 30th, the actor who portrayed Malcolm in the television series Malcolm in the Middle. And that story was from Chris Wilbers of the Richmond Times-Dispatch and was headlined, "Expecting Father Delivers Dominant Win." In baseball, we have a story from USA Today, headline, "Baez Makes History in Debut. Slugger Homers in First 3 At-Bats with Cardinals." Joshua Baez made sure his major league debut somehow exceeded the wild expectations that preceded it. Baez's emotional journey to the St. Louis Cardinals lineup culminated Saturday when he made Major League Baseball history by homering three times in his first three big league at-bats, including a towering two-run home run on the first pitch he saw from Chicago Cubs left-hander Matthew Boyd at Wrigley Field. It's the first time any player has went deep three times in his Major League debut. That first homer, a 449-foot blast to dead center field, sent the visiting dugout into padding, pounding pandemonium, and the more than two dozen family members on hand from around the United States and Dominican Republic into unabashed glee. Yet, it was only the beginning. In his second at-bat, Baez led off the fourth inning by clubbing a full-count Boyd changeup 382 feet into the third row of the left field bleachers. He battled back from a 0-2 count and didn't see a single fastball. The 21-year-old Baez came into the game as the Cardinals' number three prospect, yet that designation might have to be updated after his debut. That's because on his third trip to the plate, with Boyd still on the hill, Baez found his third set of bleachers. This time, it was to right field off a Boyd slider, a two-run shot that gave the Cardinals a 6-3 lead. At this point, the giddiness gave way to disbelief. Cardinals DH Ivan Herrera clutched the sides of his head with his two hands, a reaction echoing Thomas Hill's tearful gratitude when Duke Christian Ladner hit that shot back in 1992. Baez was a third-round pick of the Cardinals in 2021 out of Dexter School in Brookline, Massachusetts. He was midway through his second full professional season at Single-A Palm Beach when his father, Jose Manuel, who had a profound impact on his development, passed away. Baez continued climbing the Cardinals system and the prospect charts, rising to number 56 in Baseball America's top 100 ratings this summer. And then came June 16th and the third anniversary of his father's death. The outfield prospect marked the occasion by hitting four home runs for AAA Memphis, pointing to the sky after each of them. "I was just trying to push through, and it's just insane I was able to hit four home runs in one night," Baez said after the game. It was a significant step in doubling down on his 2025 power breakout when he hit 20 home runs and got on the Cardinals' radar. This year, he crushed 34 home runs and drove in 90 runs for Memphis. And now, Baez has reached the highest level of baseball in historic fashion. And that story was from USA Today and was headlined, "Baez Makes History in Debut." And in news from around the league, the Dodgers. Los Angeles' Shohei Ohtani took a big step on Friday toward returning to game action on the mound, throwing a 34-pitch bullpen session using his full mix of pitches. It was his first bullpen session since July 22nd due to a sore left knee. The Dodgers are optimistic that the two-way superstar could return to the mound in September. Ohtani is 8-2 in 14 starts this season, posting an ERA of 1.70. The Yankees. Outfielder Aaron Judge took a much-anticipated step forward in his recovery from a broken right rib on Friday, playing catch and running in New York. The slugger says he still plans on returning this season, but manager Aaron Boone did not know yet when Judge will be able to rejoin the team. Judge is hitting .248 average with 17 home runs in 34 games. The Blue Jays, Toronto first baseman Vladimir Guerrero Jr. was placed on a 7-day injured list with a concussion. He's batting .263 with 7 homers and 46 RBIs in 115 games. Rangers. Texas pitcher Jacob DeGrom hopes he won't miss time after leaving Thursday's start in the second inning due to right triceps fatigue. He's 8-8 with a 3.95 ERA this season. Royals. Kansas City signed Tony Gosselin and placed the pitcher on the IL. He is still recovering from a pair of major elbow surgeries and has not pitched in MLB since June 2025. Cubs. Chicago pitcher Edward Cabrera will rejoin the rotation on Sunday after recovering from a hamstring injury he suffered on June 23rd. Cabrera is 5-4 with a 5.10 ERA in 14 starts. The White Sox. Chicago placed pitcher Davis Martin on the IL. Martin, who is 9-6 this season with a 4.32 ERA through 24 starts, is dealing with a blister on his right middle finger. Orioles. Baltimore reinstated pitcher Chris Bassitt to the active roster and the veteran started Friday's game. He was 4-4 with a 5.27 ERA in 12 appearances before the injury. And those sports briefs were from Field Level Media. Moving now to college football, a story by Austin Curtwright of USA Today Network. Headline, from 1 to 11 to playoff, five unranked teams who could surprise their way into the 2026 CFP. The national championship favorites are obvious, with blue blood teams littered across the preseason United States LBM coaches poll. But which teams from outside the top 25 have a chance at the college football playoff? Texas Tech is the favorite to repeat as Big 12 champions, but the conference appears to be wide open following the Brendan Sorsby drama as the Red Raiders will now turn to Will Hammond at quarterback. Coaching changes across the sport could also shake up the 12-team field with an influx of transfer portal additions at numerous programs. While none of these teams is a projected CFP contender, there are outcomes in which they can sneak into contention. Here's a look at five preseason unranked teams which could shock college football and reach the playoff. Oklahoma State. Oklahoma State has a wide range of outcomes under first-year coach Eric Morris, who takes over a program left by Mike Gundy, the greatest coach in school history. Morris nearly made the CFP last season with North Texas before the Mean Green fell to Tulane in the American Championship game. He also brought along the nation's leading passer in Drew Mestemaker, along with his two top weapons in receiver Wyatt Young and running back Caleb Wilk-Hawkins, the nation's rushing touchdowns leader in 2025. The Cowboys' schedule isn't terrible either. Their two toughest games against No. 12 Texas Tech and No. 2 Oregon are at home, and they round out their conference schedule at West Virginia, Houston, Iowa State, and Arizona State with home games against UCF, Colorado, and Kansas. If Oklahoma State goes 10-2 with losses to Oregon and Texas Tech, it could feasibly earn an at-large bid, even with a conference championship loss. It's hard to imagine the Cowboys reaching the CFP with a 9-3 record, though, barring an unexpected Big 12 title game appearance with two losses in conference play. A CFP bid, or even close to it, would be a huge turnaround for Oklahoma State team coming off a 1-11 finish last season. TCU. Fifth-year coach Sonny Dykes has already taken TCU into the CFP once, having lost to Georgia in the 2023 National Championship game. The Horned Frogs haven't sniffed a CFP run since, although they're coming off back-to-back 9-win seasons led by former quarterback Josh Hoover, now at Indiana. Dykes added Harvard transfer Jaden Craig as Hoover's replacement, landing an under-the-radar passer who received some NFL draft buzz last season. The Horned Frogs also returned their entire starting defensive line, multiple offensive linemen, and number two receiver Jordan Dwyer, who caught 54 receptions for 730 yards with seven touchdowns last season. TCU could be a sneaky team in a conference lacking top-end teams outside of Texas Tech and BYU. Its schedule is also manageable, playing BYU, West Virginia, Kansas, and Kansas State at home, while facing UCF, Baylor, Arizona, and Texas Tech on the road. UNLV. UNLV might have the best odds of reaching the CFP for any team on this list, thanks to being the 2026 Mountain West favorite. The Rebels lost to Boise State in the Mountain West title game last season under first-year coach Dan Mullen, the former Mississippi State and Florida head coach. While they lost quarterback Anthony Calandrea to Nebraska, they added former five-star prospect Jackson Arnold, who has struggled as the starter at Oklahoma and Auburn the past two seasons. UNLV also was able to keep standout running back Jaiden Thomas, who racked up 1,273 total yards of offense with 13 touchdowns. UNLV faces a non-conference slate that includes Memphis, North Texas, and California, all of whom could be tough outs. Boise State is now in the Pac-12, so the Rebels not only need to win the Mountain West, but also need to be the highest-ranked non-Power 4 conference champion. UNLV's continuity on its coaching staff gives it the leg up on the American top CFP contenders after John Summerall left Tulane for Florida and Morris left North Texas. Louisville. Louisville started the 2025 season with a 7-1 record that included a win over the then number 2 Miami before dropping 3 of its last 4 games against Cal, Clemson, and SMU, all 3 of whom are projected to be among the better teams in the ACC this season. While the Cardinals lost starting quarterback Miller Moss, they return running back tandem Isaac Brown and Kajuan Brown, who make up one of the best backfields in college football. Third-year coach Jeff Brohm will also turn the offense to Lincoln Kienholz, a former Ohio State reserve quarterback. It's hard to imagine a Brohm-led offense having bad quarterback play, which is one of the biggest question marks for Louisville heading into 2026. Still, the program is more than capable of competing for an ACC title. The Cardinals have one of the easiest conference slates, avoiding Miami, Clemson, Cal, and Virginia Tech. They also have the opportunity at a few resume-boosting non-conference wins against SEC foes Mississippi and Kentucky. Louisville will need to run the table in conference play or win at least one of its 2 games against the Rebels or Wildcats to have a shot. But the Cardinals have a real path to the ACC championship game, where last season a 5-loss Duke team nearly made the field. Virginia Tech. Virginia Tech made a huge move this offseason by hiring former Penn State coach James Franklin, who was fired mid-season by the Nittany Lions despite taking his former program to the CFP semifinals in 2024. Franklin immediately got to work in the transfer portal, adding one of the most talented groups in the conference, led by multiple former Penn State players and recruits. The Hokies will be led by former Penn State quarterback Ethan Grunkmeyer, who passed for 1,339 yards with 8 touchdowns to 4 interceptions last season in 7 starts as a redshirt freshman. Virginia Tech's schedule, unlike Louisville's, is quite tough, with road games against SMU, Clemson, and Miami. It'll likely have to win 2 of those 3 games to have a shot at the conference title game, along with a subsequent CFP chance. Betting on Virginia Tech is a bet on talent, though, with the Hokies boasting one of the better rosters in the conference. And that story was by Austin Curtwright of the USA Today Network, headlined, "From 1-11 to Playoff, 5 Unranked Teams Who Could Surprise Their Way into the 2026 CFP. Moving now to the sports briefs, our first story is from baseball. Squirrels, Senators continue tight tangle. The Richmond Flying Squirrels and Harrisburg Senators are even at 3 wins apiece heading into the finale of this week's 7-game series after the visiting Squirrels won 9-7 on Friday and lost 7-2 on Saturday. Richmond came back with 3 runs in the top of the 9th to win Friday. Trevor Cohen's RBI triple scored John Carlos Cio to tie the game, and he came home for the go-ahead run on a Dason Crow's sacrifice fly. The final run scored on the Harrisburg error. The Squirrels, 66-46, fell behind in the first inning Saturday and never recovered. Tyler Switalski gave up 6 runs on 8 hits in 4 1/3 innings, including a pair of runs in the opening frame. A Crows homer in the 4th and a Jack Payton RBI double in the 8th were the extent of Richmond's offense. Sunday's game is scheduled for 1 p.m. in Harrisburg. In golf, Scheffler holds a 2-shot lead at FedEx St. Jude. Even with his lofty status in the golf world in recent years, Scottie Scheffler will be in a bit of a different situation compared to most tournaments this year for the final round of the FedEx St. Jude Championship. He's the front runner after shooting 2 under par 68 to maintain the lead Saturday in Memphis, Tennessee, as he aims for his first victory since January. Scheffler moved to 13 under 197 for a 2-stroke lead on Sam Burns and South Korea's Sun Jae-im at the TPC Southwind, where the opening event of the FedEx Cup playoffs is taking place. Burns rose into contention with a bogey-free 62 that included 3 consecutive birdies at one point. In ladies' golf, Yuval Schubert deadlocked in LPGA. While the first 3 rounds of the standard Portland, Oregon Classic have provided some twists and turns, they haven't yet provided clarity. Going into the 3rd day, Thailand's Archipial Yuval and American Sophia Schubert co-led with a 2-shot lead on the rest of the field. Yuval, seeking her first ever LPGA tournament win, shot her worst round at the tournament Saturday with a 4-under-par 68 after back-to-back 66s. Yet, the 24-year-old, who had come into the day with the lead, didn't show signs of wilting, shaking off a solitary bogey on 15 to rescue par on each of her final 3 holes. Her start included 3 birdies over the first 7 holes, and she added 2 more on holes 10 and 11. Alker takes 1-stroke lead at the Boeing Classic. New Zealand's Stephen Alker fired a 4-under-par 68 on Saturday to take a 1-stroke lead at the Boeing Classic in Snoqualmie, Washington. The 55-year-old male made a move early, getting 2 birdies over his first 3 holes, then finished with 4 birdies over his final 8 to wrap his second straight round at 68 or better, 67 on Friday. He's at 9 under 135 for the tournament. In swimming, UVA alum sets 50-meter freestyle world record. American Kate Douglas reclaimed the women's 50-meter freestyle world record on Saturday, clocking 23.49 seconds in the preliminaries at the Pan Pacific Swimming Championship in Irvine, California. Douglas and fellow American Gretchen Walsh, her training partner and former University of Virginia teammate, have traded the record this summer. Walsh set the previous mark of 23.55 at the Set Cauley meet on June 28th. She posted the 2nd fastest time since Saturday morning's preliminaries, finishing in 23.78 in her heat after Douglas, with the pair set to meet again in the evening final. In the NFL, Witherspoon lands record extension. The Seattle Seahawks are in agreement with Devon Witherspoon on a four-year, $132 million extension that makes him the highest-paid cornerback in NFL history, ESPN reported on Saturday. The deal reportedly includes more than $101 million in guaranteed money for Witherspoon, a Pro Bowl selection in each of his final three seasons, and a Super Bowl championship last season. The contract's $33 million average annual value exceeds the $31.1 million earned by Cleveland Browns cornerback Denzel Ward and the $31 million earned by Los Angeles Rams Trent McDuffie per over the cap. Cards running back Love, ankle, out at least 1 week. Arizona Cardinals rookie running back Jeremiah Love will be out at least 1 week with an ankle injury, head coach Mike LaFleur said on Saturday. Per LaFleur, Love was a little more sore than expected after Arizona's 27-14 preseason victory over the Las Vegas Raiders on Thursday. The coach initially told reporters after the game that Love could have gone back into the contest if needed. Love turned 11 carries into 58 yards during the game. Steelers signed Benton to a four-year, $72 million deal. The Pittsburgh Steelers reportedly signed defensive tackle Keanu Benton to a four-year, $72 million extension. ESPN reported Friday night that the deal would make Benton the highest-paid interior defensive lineman in franchise history at $18 million per season. With the Vikings, three-time Pro Bowl defender Jamal Adams was carted off the field in his first game with Minnesota on Saturday. Adams appeared to sustain the injury during a touchdown play early in the second quarter when Jackson Dart connected with Malachi Fields for a 15-yard pass. Adams stumbled while defending receiver Calvin Austin III and stayed on the turf. Head coach Kevin O'Connell said that Adams suffered a right knee injury. In tennis, Djokovic knocked out early in Cincinnati. Argentina's Thiago Agustin Tirante notched the biggest win of his career Saturday, dispatching number 3 seed Novak Djokovic 2-6, 6-4, 6-4 in the second round of the Cincinnati Open in Mason, Ohio. They recorded 13 aces and 40 winners against Djokovic, who wilted under the Midwest heat and humidity. Tirante finished off a wobbly Djokovic in 2 hours and 44 minutes. Djokovic saved 13 of 15 breakpoints but committed 40 unforced errors and 7 double faults. He had 25 winners and 5 aces. It was the Serbian's first match since losing to Italy's Jannik Sinner in last month's Wimbledon semifinals. And finally, our stat of the day, .875, 2.47. Since earned runs became an official stat in both leagues in 1913, Reds pitcher Chase Burns, 14-2, 2.47 ERA, is trying to become only the second pitcher in history to post a sub 2.50 ERA and have a winning percentage over .850 before turning 24. Dwight Gooden did it with the Mets in 1985. And that's everything from the Richmond Times-Dispatch Sunday Sports. I'm Harv Gary for the Virginia Voice. You can hear the Sunday Sports every Sunday at 4 p.m. with a rebroadcast at 7 p.m. This program is also available on demand at www.virginiavoice.org. Thank you for joining me.
0: The sports section was short today, so we're going to bring you a bit of this week's Virginia Mercury.
3: Hello. I'm Virginia Voice volunteer Vanessa, and welcome to our weekly reading of the Virginia Mercury, an online publication covering Virginia government and policy. Today's first article from virginiamercury.com is Lieutenant Governor Hashmi hits the road to hear from Virginians on Dominion Next Era merger by Shannon Hecht, August 12, 2026. With the clock ticking on the 6-month window from the State Corporation Commission to decide whether Dominion Energy should be allowed to merge with the Florida-based NextEra Energy, Lieutenant Governor Ghazala Hashmi said this week she would host a statewide tour to meet with constituents, educate them on the case, and hear their opinions. Last month, Hashmi asked the utilities to provide more clarity on what the $67 billion merger will mean for Virginia ratepayers. The merger would create the largest utility company in the country. The listening tour will kick off in September and include 5 stops total, with meetings in Loudoun, Hampton Roads, Richmond, Charlottesville, and Roanoke. Local leaders and energy experts will be invited to meet with community members, answer questions about the merger, and show the public how to offer testimony in the SCC case. An acquisition of this size and significance requires a thorough, transparent review, Hashmi said in a release. Virginians deserve the opportunity to understand what this proposal could mean for their utility bills, their community, and our shared energy future. A recent poll of about 600 Virginians conducted by the environmental group League of Conservation Voters in the Northern Neck and Northern Virginia regions showed that even with sparse details about the case, 76% of respondents assumed that the merger would lead to their rates increasing. The major implications of the merger drove Governor Abigail Spanberger to take an unprecedented step last week when she asked to formally intervene in the case. If regulators agree, the governor's administration would be allowed to question witnesses, file evidence, and review sensitive case information throughout the regulatory process. Additionally, there is a bipartisan push by multiple lawmakers for Spanberger to call a special session to allow the General Assembly to pass a measure to extend the SCC hearing process beyond 6 months. Some state leaders feel the current half-year timeline is not enough time to thoroughly consider the implications of such a major merger. The public is invited to RSVP for the listening tour events and learn more about how to get involved in the case at vaenergytour.com. This article has been Lieutenant Governor Hashmi Hits the Road to Hear from Virginians on Dominion NextEra Merger by Shannon Hecht, August 12, 2026. For our next article, VA's vaccine recommendations requirements won't change after Trump order, officials say, by Charlotte Renee Woods, August 12, 2026. After President Donald Trump signed an executive order Monday to alter childhood vaccine guidance, Virginia's Department of Health on Tuesday reaffirmed the state's requirements and recommendations for all children to be vaccinated. VDH Commissioner Dr. Cameron Webb said that Virginia families should trust the state's decisions to be, quote, grounded in the best available science. The evidence supporting the American Academy of Pediatrics immunization schedule is extensive, and we remain confident that following it is one of the best ways to protect children from serious, preventable diseases, Webb said. Trump's order recommends all children receive immunizations for 11 diseases: measles, mumps, rubella, diphtheria, tetanus, pertussis, polio, haemophilus, influenza type B, pneumococcal disease, human papillomavirus, and varicella. It also suggests high-risk populations get vaccinated for respiratory, syncytial virus, monoclonal antibodies, hepatitis A, hepatitis B, meningococcal B, meningococcal ACWY, and dengue. The order lists vaccines for diseases like influenza and COVID-19 as immunizations, quote, based on shared clinical decision-making, end quote. The move is consistent with the Trump administration's public statements that patients and parents should decide whether to get certain vaccines rather than treating them as required preventative measures. Trump's order also calls for splitting up the combined measles, mumps, and rubella, or MMR vaccine, into three separate single-disease shots administered at different times instead of one visit. Single-disease shots of that nature are not currently available in the U.S. White House officials acknowledged in a call with media, but they suggested private sector development could make the options available. Measles in particular has been on the rise in Virginia this year, with the bulk of cases occurring in young children. Some parents have been more likely to follow anti-vaccine trends that emerged in the early 2000s and have resurfaced more recently. When signing the order alongside Health and Human Services Secretary Robert F. Kennedy Jr., Trump connected vaccines with autism, a scientifically unproven claim

that emerged in the early 2000s and have resurfaced more recently. When signing the order alongside Health and Human Services Secretary Robert F. Kennedy Jr., Trump connected vaccines with autism, a scientifically unproven claim Kennedy has championed for decades amid national anti-vaccine sentiments. While the current order still notes the importance of certain vaccines, the administration previously sought to de-emphasize the importance of childhood vaccines. Kennedy has previously recommended against the measles vaccine, but he made comments in a recent congressional hearing and to reporters this spring that he now recommends it. State health departments set vaccine recommendations, but the federal government could challenge states in some cases for bucking the order. The president said that the order directs the attorney general to advance legal challenges against states that violate children's rights to religious or medical vaccination exemptions. The order expressed commitment to protecting religious liberty and parental authority. A Virginian workgroup will meet later this month, composed of healthcare workers, insurance representatives, and public health officials, to review the state's statutory and regulatory frameworks for access to childhood and emergency immunizations. In the meantime, Virginia continues to follow the American Academy of Pediatrics' latest immunization schedule. VDH will continue to follow the evidence, work with trusted clinical partners, and ensure families have access to the vaccines and reliable information they need, Webb said. This has been VA's vaccine recommendations. Requirements won't change after Trump order, officials say. By Charlotte Renee Woods, August 12, 2026. And our next article, Virginia resident seeks answers from state education superintendent over genocide definition, by Nathaniel Klein, August 12, 2026. A Virginia resident is asking a Prince William County District Court to order the state superintendent of public instruction to demonstrate how the Virginia Department of Education defines the term genocide in the state's K-12 history curriculum. Prince William resident Gene Sokolowski filed a FOIA lawsuit in his county district court alleging the superintendent of public instruction, Jenna Conway, of the Virginia Department of Education could not identify the source material supporting the definition used in statewide history and social science standards designed to ensure students master key subjects before graduation. Sokolowski, a Polish-American, alleges that the state's history standards incorrectly define groups that can be targeted for genocide, diverging from the 1948 Genocide Convention. According to the petition, Sokolowski requested on February 8th all records that, quote, identify, cite, reference, or describe the source for the definition of the four victim groups of genocide as racial, political, religious, or cultural, end quote. Sokolowski expressed concern that students are being taught a version of history lacking an authoritative source and one that's not aligned with international law. I submit that it's an objective assessment that there is a deliberate effort to avoid mentioning the Genocide Convention, said Sokolowski. The Genocide Convention was adopted by the United Nations in 1948 and defines genocide as an international crime that member nations must avoid and prosecute. The treaty was spurred by World War II and the Nazis' mass slaughter of Jewish people during the Holocaust. Genocide means any of the following acts committed with intent to destroy, in whole or in part, a national, ethnical, racial, or religious group, the treaty reads, followed by a list of eligible acts, including killing and seriously harming members of the groups. One of the reasons, obviously, would be that if the UN definition were included in the curriculum,

0: students would immediately see that it conflicts with the definition of the four victim groups that were previously included by the department. And by the way, that has been the standards since 2008. Under Virginia's History and Social Science Standards of Living, specifically World History and Geography 2 Standard WH212A, students are directed to apply history and social science skills to explain global changes during the last 20th and early 21st centuries. Under Virginia's History and Social Science Standards of Learning, specifically World History and Geography 2 Standard WH2 Period 12A, students are directed to apply history and social science skills to explain global changes during the late 20th and early 21st centuries. Students must learn to identify modern-era genocides and crimes against humanity, including, but not limited to, Mao's Cultural Revolution, the Stalin regime, atrocities in Armenia, Cambodia, Darfur, and Rwanda, Fidel Castro's repressive authoritarianism in Cuba, and human rights abuses against China's minority Uyghur population. The teacher's guide for this standard also states that the Holocaust was an example of a genocide, a state-sponsored, systematic, and purposeful destruction of a racial, political, religious, or cultural group. After requesting a 7-day extension, the agency cited a cost estimate of $1,012 for the records Sulkowski requested, which he paid. On May 19th, VDOE sent Sulkowski 30 files labeled as administrative material such as rationale forms, public comments, meeting minutes, and other documents. Sulkowski's petition stated these documents were unrelated to the source of VDOE's genocide definition or did not describe the source for VDOE's victim group categories. The petition also noted that VDOE did not produce the requested source record, did not invoke any FOIA exemption, nor did it state whether the record exists as required by state law. VDOE did none of these, Sokolowski wrote in the petition. Instead, it produced a data dump of irrelevant documents which does not satisfy FOIA. In a phone interview before his August 11th hearing, Sokolowski explained that he tried to gain more transparency via FOIA after over 4 years of unsuccessful efforts to lobby state officials for curriculum corrections. In 2023, after a lengthy process that faced criticism and required multiple revisions, the agency and the Board of Education adopted updated history standards. The instructional guides were added in 2025. Sokolowski is asking the court to order VDOE to provide the record showing where it obtained its definition of genocide victim groups or officially confirm that no such record exists. He is also requesting that VDOE reimburse him $830 in FOIA fees and any other relief deemed appropriate. The changed genocide definition has broader implications for educators and students, Sokolowski said. The teachers and students have been misled by this, and the point here is this is a fundamental misrepresentation. This is not a minor wording difference, he added. Tuesday's hearing was continued until September 8th because the Office of the Security of the Commonwealth, which handles service requests, has yet to respond to the service. Sokolowski filed the request for service with Prince William General District Court, which sends out the services on July 1st. However, a clerk told Sokolowski that the service was not sent to the secretary's office until July 27th and again on July 28th after it was returned. The clerk who spoke with Sokolowski on Tuesday was unable to confirm whether the second attempt to serve the state secretary was successful. Conway and the Virginia Department of Education did not respond to requests for comment on the case or Sokolowski's FOIA. This has been Virginia Resident Seeks Answers from State Education Superintendent Over Genocide Definition by Nathaniel Klein, August 12th, 2026. That's all the time we have this week for the Virginia Mercury. 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I'm Vanessa for the Virginia Voice. Thank you for joining us.
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3: Hello, I'm Mike Gettings for the Virginia Voice. Welcome to this week's New York Times Magazine. From July 29th, 2026, The New Science of Inflammation by Kim Tingley. Traditionally, we have sorted diseases into categories, separating contagious from non-contagious illnesses, acute events like strokes from chronic conditions like asthma, diseases of cell proliferation like cancer from diseases of cell death like Alzheimer's, and those that affect one organ or bodily system from those that impact another. Our medical disciplines reflect this logic, too. We have lately realized how interconnected the body's systems really are. More and more, researchers are starting to see things that the way Peter Libby, a professor at Harvard Medical School and a cardiologist at Mass General Brigham, put it to me. We all study the same disease, inflammation, is involved with everything. That new understanding has inspired countless researchers to look deeper for links between inflammation and the conditions they study. At the same time, the more connections they find, the more their advances fuel a booming wellness industry that profits by marketing anti-inflammatory products and advice. Mainstream media headlines tell us how to fight inflammation by eating these 6 fruits and following those 9 healthy habits. Articles question whether treating inflammation can prevent dementia or reduce depression. Longevity influencers dive into the ills of chronic inflammation on their podcasts. On platforms like TikTok and Reddit, users eagerly seek and dispense advice on how to eliminate their chronic inflammation by any means necessary, by fasting or humming or taking ice baths or injecting themselves with copper peptides. They urge one another to avoid ultra-processed foods, plastics, pollution, pesticides, tick bites, loneliness. These are just a few of these suggestions. Kernels of truth can be found in much of this advice. There is evidence that, at the population level, the stressors and contaminants of modern life are contributing to chronic inflammation and that these insults accumulate over time, eventually increasing the risk of disorders related to aging like cancer and cardiovascular or neurodegenerative diseases. Last year, a study published in Nature Aging